0: South Korea says 9 of its citizens were working on a hydropower project when the flood hit. Australian Foreign Minister Penny Wong says 39 Australians are missing. Roger Maynard has more from Sydney.
1: While Australia is thousands of miles away from the disaster, the catastrophe has been met here with severe shock and great concern for the safety of many. Australian tourists who are missing there. We now know that at least 39 Australians are unaccounted for, and that figure could well rise. With government officials and travel companies still trawling through my immigration and tour companies, and the records of tour companies, it's impossible to establish an exact figure, but they include children and members of trekking and pilgrimage groups heading for a number of sacred destinations. Some 15 were part of a US-based hiking company called Himalayan Glacier. They include a couple from Western Sydney and two boys aged 11 and 14. Another 6 Australians were traveling with a Kathmandu company called Kailash Journeys, while a Queensland woman was visiting Mount Kailash to complete a pilgrimage. Now, for relatives and friends of the missing Australians, it's been a long and desperate wait for news. Most still haven't heard from their loved ones, and that could be because of communications being down. The alternative, of course, is that they could be lying trapped or severely injured in the rubble.
2: 9 Singaporeans are among hundreds of travellers from more than 24 countries who are still unaccounted for. CNA spoke with Kanisha and Parnika Rawla, the daughters of a married couple who are missing.
3: We're obviously just like sad and we're confused because we want to know stuff and nobody's telling us anything. Like, we just don't know what's going on. We don't know if they're rescued, where they are, if the hotel they're at has been searched yet. Like, we have no information about anything. And we keep asking people and people keep giving us phone numbers and those phone numbers are not reachable or they keep giving us more phone numbers. So we're just more and more confused.
2: Dipti Bhatnagar is a relative of the family.
4: We really need government to put more people for rescue, get location of through these companies like Apple and Hume and whoever can share location of all the tourists so that the rescue teams, it's easier for the rescue teams to rescue more and more tourists. It's just a humble request. Please help us.
2: Singapore is providing humanitarian assistance to support relief efforts in Nepal and address the immediate needs of affected communities. Julie Yu has the details.
5: Prime Minister Lawrence Wong expressed his condolences to those affected, saying that he's deeply saddened by the loss of lives and devastation caused by the flooding. In a social media post, he said the foreign ministry is in touch with the Nepali and Chinese authorities to offer consular assistance to affected Singaporeans. He said Singapore's thoughts are with the people of both nations, as well as the emergency personnel working on rescue and recovery efforts. The Foreign Affairs Minister Vivian Balakrishnan said the Singapore High Commission in New Delhi has deployed a consular response team to Nepal to provide further assistance on the ground. He also expressed his condolences to those affected, saying Singapore stands in solidarity with the people of Nepal and China during this difficult time.
0: An investigation is underway into one of Pakistan's deadliest hospital fires in decades as public calls for accountability grow. The blaze on Wednesday killed 14 newborns in the nursery of a major medical facility in Islamabad. Only one baby was rescued. Officials say the fire in the maternity ward was sparked by a faulty air conditioner. More than a dozen members of civil society groups gathered outside the ward yesterday, demanding answers from the government about the building's fire safety. They also held a candlelight vigil, joined by doctors, staff, patients and relatives to mourn the newborns.
2: Thousands of Indonesians have marched on Parliament. They're calling on Parliament to pass a bill stalled since 2008, allowing authorities to seize the assets of corrupt officials. Some are also demanding the death penalty for convicted individuals. Chutney Babani reports from Jakarta.
6: I'm outside the gates of the Indonesian Parliament in Jakarta, where thousands of people have taken to the streets in protest against the government.
7: Various groups have cycled in and out of this location since Thursday morning, each with different demands. The first group left after meeting with representatives of Parliament. They demanded the ratification of the Asset Confiscation Bill, which parliamentary representatives

0: Do you have persistent itching or redness on your skin that doesn't improve with over-the-counter treatments? You might have eczema. This could lead to skin that is wet, cracked, or bleeding from scratching. The good news is it can be managed with lifestyle changes and topical prescribed creams. Patients may also benefit from phototherapy, biologic injections, or a new class of oral tablets called JAK inhibitors. Visit livingwitheczema.sg for details. This Pfizer Singapore sponsored program is for general disease awareness only and does not promote any specific product. It is not a substitute for medical advice. Please consult a healthcare professional.
1: Was attending proceedings linked to a 1MDB civil suit against him. While Mr. Muhyiddin Yassin's trial continues on seven corruption charges linked to the Dana Wibawa program. The latest former premier to face a criminal charge is Malaysia's ninth prime minister, Ismail Sabri Yaakob. He is accused of intentionally submitting an asset declaration that failed to comply with requirements to disclose specified assets. They include more than 14.7 million ringgit, 6.1 million Singapore dollars and 1.4 million US dollars. The declaration also allegedly left out millions in other foreign currencies, as well as five gold bars, a silver bar and a gold coin. The offence was allegedly committed in February last year at the MACC headquarters. Mr. Ismail Sabri pleaded not guilty and was granted bail of about $74,000. The charge stems from a wider corruption and money laundering probe into spending under the Keluarga Malaysia initiative during his time in office.
2: And that's the news. Headlines anytime on CNA 938 and CNA.asia.
3: 10 past 8, let's have another look at the roads for you. There's been an accident on the SLE towards the BKE after Ishun, avoid lane 1. We've also had an accident occur on Brattle Road towards Bartley at Brattle Underpass, avoid lane 1 there. Heavy traffic on Bishan Flyover towards Bartley between Lorong 6 Torpaio and Upper Thompson Road. Traffic also slow on the AYE towards Tuas at Normanton Park exit and slow at the moment on the KJE towards the PIE between the PIE Tuas exit and Brickland Road. This traffic update is brought to you by BYD. 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And now look at the weather for this Friday. It's partly cloudy around Singapore at the moment. Today's temperature range 26 to 34 degrees Celsius. Relative humidity 60 to 90%.
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2: Thank you for staying with us here on CNA 938. You're with us here on The Morning Report, Justine and Susan. So, do you buy anything off live streams?
3: I haven't, actually.
2: Yeah, I've never
3: either. Of course, online. We all got used to that during COVID. But
2: yeah.
3: Just nothing live stream.
2: Yeah.
3: Nothing.
2: You know, so I have a friend who just begun. She discovered, okay, first of all, we have a group. The durian loving. We even have a group chat called Durian. Okay,
3: wow, so, nice.
2: So anyway, she went on TikTok and you know watched this whole live stream thing going on durian, and she said, "Okay, let's try this out." And then we had a durian party. We did, and she ordered, and thank goodness it was
3: okay.
2: It was okay. Actually, it was pretty good. And so yeah, so that's my only personal kind of experience with anyone who's doing these live stream. Shopping, right? But it has become a popular way for consumers to snap up deals online. Apparently,

0: They're really, really good deals. But complaints linked to these sales are also growing. The Consumer Association of Singapore, or CASE, says it has received 11 complaints involving live stream sales so far this year, almost matching the 12 cases recorded for the whole of last year.
1: Wow. Well, the complaints range from defective and counterfeit products to misleading claims, delivery problems, and businesses refusing to honour exchanges or refunds. So what makes consumers especially vulnerable when shopping through a live stream? Are existing safeguards strong enough? And what can buyers do if something goes wrong? Well, let's unpack this now with Linus Ng, Chairperson, Consumer Education Committee, Consumers Association of Singapore, or CASE. Linus, thank you so much for joining us. Now, what kinds of disputes involving live stream sales are CASE seeing most frequently, and are there particular products, platforms, or sales practices that appear to carry a higher risk for consumers?
2: Well, morning, Susan and Justine. At CASE, we have actually received quite a number of complaints in relation to such kind of sales, especially when there are emotions involved. You know, when it comes to live streaming, there's always this little bit of a formal attitude, a little the fear of missing out.
0: Yeah.
2: So the complaints that we have received actually involve a broad range of products, including your clothing, your jewelry, household appliances and electronics, and even furniture, actually. So if you look at what are some of as what you have said earlier, some of the complaints actually includes, of course, defective or even some of these counterfeit products, misleading and, of course, false claims about the products, delayed delivery or non-delivery at all. In fact, a lot of times the businesses actually fail to honour their exchange or actually their refund policies as well.
0: What makes live streaming so attractive, Linus, especially when compared with conventional e-commerce today?
2: Now, the thing is that for live streaming, actually, they have this little bit of a false sense of what we call a false sense of urgency, whereby the live streamers, they will actually nudge viewers, you know, towards this impulse buying. And in doing so, the consumers actually didn't have enough time for doing their due diligence. They don't really question as to what the product they are actually buying. All that they know is there's probably a limited quantity and they must grab it before the price goes up or before the stock goes off. Now, this is always the formal attitude, which is the fear of missing out. Now, they wouldn't consider whether there's a need for a product or whether the product is actually genuinely worthwhile. Especially for flash discounts, we have discovered that, you know, it appears to make the product more significant, more attractive, and because you need to emphasize there is only a temporary price reduction. So with that, actually, persuasive hosts can create a lot of pressure on consumers.
0: It's a bit of psychology at work here, isn't it, Linus? If someone tells you there's only three left and you go, oh, I better quickly get this. Yeah. Otherwise, I won't have any more time to get this. This plays into the hands of the sellers, isn't it? Because buyers, as you say, FOMO, they're just fearful that they'll miss out on this one limited time offer.
2: Yes, unfortunately, a lot of Singaporeans, I mean, we are known to go for cheap products, you know. It's like they call us cheap, cheap, cheap, you know. And then for us, a lot of times we rush because we want to win. So we have this, you know, the Kokkien call it kia si, kia su, kia bo, you know. So because of that, so a lot of times, you know, we are scared of losing out. So we must quickly grab it before it's gone, even before we actually ask ourselves, whether do we actually need it?
0: Yeah.
2: I think
0: that's
2: something that we consumers need to look at.
1: Linus, let's talk about Singapore's existing consumer protection laws and platform rules. Are they adequate to deal with the particular risks posed by live stream commerce, or are there regulatory gaps that need to be addressed as this form of selling becomes more and more popular?
2: Now, the thing is that for under our existing framework, we have what we call the CPFTA, which is Consumer Protection Fair Trading Act. Now, this continues to apply. But the problem that we have for this live streaming social media kind of platform is that there's no statutory cooling off period. That's the problem. So you can't say, oh, after that, I changed my mind. I want to go back, you know, to return or to refund. There's no such provision. And after all, the Lemon Law actually also provides for remedies where goods do not conform. But generally, Just because they have changed their minds, they cannot actually allege that the goods itself does not conform to the contracts. Now, one of the common problems that we encounter is that a lot of consumers may even have difficulty in verifying the identity of even the seller, because a lot of all these influencers or live streaming platforms, they are actually selling it on behalf of some other parties. So as a result, this little gap that we see, it can actually be addressed if we can deem all these social media sellers as part of businesses under the law, whereby the mandatory, we can actually require them to have mandatory business registration or to classify the sellers as businesses so that they fall under the CPFTA. Now, this will actually place your individual sellers within the same playing field as legitimate businesses, and that can afford consumers the protection under the CPFTA itself.
0: Okay, let's look at the platforms, Linus. Here's the question. Should e-commerce and social media platforms be held more accountable because sellers are using their platforms? You talked about consumers receiving counterfeit or even defective products, and sometimes sellers disappear after a transaction. What safeguards should these platforms be expected to put in place?
2: Good question. In fact, we have actually been working with some of the platform owners to put in place some of these safeguards, like, for example, seller verification, whereby the platforms should have these mechanisms to actually to verify and identify the identity of all these sellers, to just to make sure that the retailers are actually legitimate. Also, there should be clear rules in relation to the return, the refund, and the exchange policies, for example. Now, the best is, of course, if there's an escrow payment mechanisms whereby consumer payments are actually held and only released once the transaction has been satisfactorily fulfilled. Now, of course, if there's any dispute in the unfortunate circumstances, then there should be clear and accessible what we call dispute resolution mechanisms, whereby it's good to have processes and timelines for handling complaints, returns, or refunds. Now, all these mechanisms must be there, must be able to identify, and if possible, the platforms should take action against those sellers who repeatedly receive complaints or fail to fulfill orders or appear to actually engage in what we call fraudulent or misleading practices.
1: Mm-hmm. Linus, for consumers though watching a live stream, I mean, information can move very quickly on the screen. What are the most important checks they should make to verify that both the seller and the product are genuine before making their payment?
2: Now, I can understand the emotion elements involved, especially when things are moving so quickly, but always take a step back, check the seller's identity and track record. Ask yourself whether is this person worth, I would say credit worthy in a particular sense, to see how long this seller's account has been active, transaction history, any ratings, for example. Reviews will be very helpful, because if they claim to be a registered business or selling on behalf of a registered business, check with the details with ACRA. Now, one of the things that reviews can actually be very helpful, but you got to look at it very carefully to see whether the reviews are actually independent, whether is it across different sources, and whether does it appear either generic or repetitive, for example. So these are the things that should raise concerns if they seems too good to be true. Now, always scrutinize the product and the price, because if they offer it at a particular price, check what is the prevailing market prices, for example. So if it's an authorized reseller, all this information should be available. And if you are looking at something of significant value, ask for proof of authenticity where appropriate, because you are going to fork out a lot of money. Now, the best use, of course, of the money is that if you have a payment method that actually offers safeguard, like, for example, like what I've said earlier, the escrow payment mechanisms, check on the refund and the dispute resolution processes as well. I know there's a lot of things to check, and in a fast-moving environment, you probably wouldn't want to, this is at the back of your mind, but what we are urging is push it forward. Before you commit anything, ask yourself, is it worthwhile?
0: Here's the thing, though. Everything you've described, those are ideal situations, isn't it? We're supposed to check so many different things, but with live stream selling, everything moves so quickly. Linus, you've had 11 complaints so far this year. And when talking to complainants, have they done any of these things that you've just mentioned?
2: Well, the thing is that some of them actually, they got caught up in a moment. A lot of them says, oh, you know, this is limited, so therefore I need to grab before it's gone. So always ask yourself this question. After all, is this the only time that this influencer or this particular platform is going to sell this? Mm-hmm. If it's not the only time, then there'll be more goods next time. And the goods might be even better price next time. You know, there's always the 1-1-2-2-3-3 kind of sale. You know, there's always 11-11 going on. So don't worry too much about it because it'll always come back.
1: Yeah, so true. But, you know, Linus, you talked about all those issues like counterfeit, defective, or the product never arrives, the seller refuses to honour that, refund, exchange. What recourse, though, does a consumer actually have, and how much more difficult does that become when the seller is overseas or cannot be identified or cannot be contacted?
2: Yes, that's a good point because a lot of complaints that comes across to us comes from overseas, you know, the overseas platforms when they try to sell things. So as a result, you cannot really identify or pinpoint where the particular seller is sometimes. And a lot of times it'll be very difficult. If not, it'll be totally cost inefficient for you to pursue your course of action overseas. So one of the things that we always advocate is approach the platform or the seller promptly, if possible, and look at the platform where they are on. Go for those reputable platforms because the reputable platforms would have placed those sellers through some checks and make sure that they are legitimate. And keep all the supporting evidence, like, for example, your proof of payment, your photograph of the products, the screenshot of conversations, for example. All this keep as evidence to support your case. And if the matter can still not be resolved, you can, of course, approach case for help. Our CROs will be happy to take up your case to see how we can help. At the end of the day, if these retailers are in Singapore, at least there's something that we can try to approach to do. But if they are going to be overseas, then you got to keep your fingers crossed, I must say.
0: Yeah, so let me pick up on that point. When people come to you with a dispute, let's just concentrate on the live stream sales dispute. What can Case do to help resolve the matter? I mean, where do your powers end? And then, of course, when these complaints continue, would stronger regulation then be necessary ultimately?
2: Well, the thing is that for live streamers, role that we can actually do is that we can actually assist in facilitating this particular settlement process. If we know who the retailers are and if we are able to contact the retailers, we will actually approach them, inform them of these complaints and to explore ways in which we can actually either mediate or resolve this amicably. In fact, a lot of our complaints are actually resolved very amicably through mediation by our case mediators. So if, let's say, for example, if you have got all these issues, of course, you yourself can actually take it up against the errant retailers in a small claims tribunal. Now, the SCT, the Small Claims Tribunal, actually hear disputes arising from contracts, actually for sale of goods. Now, generally up to $20,000 and up to $30,000 if both parties actually consent to it. Now, if, of course, on the basis that there are some grounds that you are going to use, for example, under the CPFTA, the Consumer Protection Fair Trading Act, those are the safeguards which, of course, the rights of the consumers are actually captured in those legislation. But we are working with the industry to see how best we can actually push for it, because, like I say, a lot of all this live stream sales depends very much on emotions. So the best safeguard is actually your own emotional safeguard.
1: Yeah. Linus, thank you so much for your insights. It's been so interesting. Linus Ng, Chairperson, Consumer Education Committee, Consumers Association of Singapore, or CASE.
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9: It is now 8:30. You're on the Morning Report. Good morning. The possibility of a fresh flood is threatening rescue operations in the Himalayas following Wednesday's catastrophic flash floods that hit the border between Nepal and China. A lake has formed and expanded along the border, raising concerns that it might burst its banks. India has put 2 northern states of Bihar and Uttar Pradesh on high alert. And this comes as rescuers frantically search the valleys and hillsides for survivors and victims. The death toll has surpassed 380, with more than 1,300 missing. Authorities are coming up to grips with the sheer scale of the tragedy. Laila Peters Yahya is the UN resident coordinator in Nepal.
10: We have over 35 bridges which have been destroyed. The roads are destroyed, and so it's extremely, extremely difficult to have access. We have about 40 kilometers of road which are damaged. We have about electricity which has been disrupted, about 10% of the in the total area. And in total, we have about 10,000 households which are in immediate need.
9: International help has begun arriving, but reports say the worst-hit areas remain inaccessible as key roads are clogged with mud and debris, cutting off entire communities. A glacier collapse has been blamed for the wall of water that swept through the region. Survivors say they are lucky to have escaped.
11: There's we saw the gush of water all the way, dirty mud, rising all the way four story high. We ran for our life. We ran 500 steps all the way up the mountain to be safe.
9: People from more than 30 countries are among the missing. Indians make up the largest group with 178 unaccounted for. Authorities are also looking for 9 Singaporeans. South Korea says 9 of its citizens were working on a hydropower project in Nepal when the flood hit. Malaysian Prime Minister Anwar Ibrahim says more than 50 citizens are unreachable. Among them is a group of 17 who was travelling to Mount Kailash in Tibet on pilgrimage. Australian Foreign Minister Penny Wong says 39 Australians are missing. An investigation is underway into one of Pakistan's deadliest hospital fires in decades as public calls for accountability grow. The blaze on Wednesday killed 14 newborns in the nursery of a major medical facility in Islamabad. Only one baby was rescued. Officials say the fire in the maternity ward was sparked by a faulty air conditioner. More than a dozen members of civil society groups gathered outside the ward yesterday, demanding answers from the government about the building's fire safety. They also held a candlelight vigil joined by doctors, staff, patients and relatives to mourn the newborns. Hira Mustafa has more on the ongoing investigation.
12: Investigators are looking at the exact cause of the blaze, as earlier claims suggest that due to an electrical fault, the air conditioning compressor exploded. The fire erupted at the third floor of the hospital building at the child and maternity ward. But authorities are saying that needs to be fully established yet. The investigators are also examining whether the fire safety arrangement at the hospital was adequate enough to provide proper safety to the infants who were at the child ward. They're also raising questions if there was any sort of negligence shown by the hospital administration and raising their concerns about the evacuation procedures. The National Assembly members of Health Standing Committee also paid a visit to the hospital, and they have made some interesting facts to the media. They say they have went through the CCTV footage, and that CCTV footage does not provide enough evidence if the actual cause was the electrical fault. They're also claiming that the hospital staff on duty, their statements are not matching. Doctors are stating different facts and the hospital staff has different statements. So they are saying that there is contradiction in that. But they're also saying that they also want to be the part of the inquiry team to help the investigation committee to find out the exact cause of the fire.
1: Time is 8:35, time for Asia Business on CNA 938, and NVIDIA has broken a so-called post-earnings curse that has seen the chipmaker's shares fall even after the company delivered blockbuster results. Elizabeth Neo has more on the boost to NVIDIA shares.
13: So shares surged nearly 9% overnight, adding more than $400 billion to its market value and giving the AI trade a fresh shot in the arm. That followed another record quarter for the world's most valuable publicly traded company, where revenue jumped more than 100% from a year earlier to $96.2 billion on the back of strong AI demand. And the market's renewed confidence on the AI trade has pushed a tech-heavy Nasdaq ahead of its peers, rising about 1.6% at the close. But caution dominated broader Wall Street as Jackson Hole Symposium gets underway in Wyoming. Federal Reserve Chair Kevin Warsh is set to speak at the conference soon, and investors will be watching out for signals on how the Fed plans to deal with stubborn inflation, as well as the growing jitters in the bond market. Now, the tone from some Fed officials at the annual gathering is already hawkish. Kansas City Fed President Jeffrey Schmidt said current policy is not doing enough to restrain the economy and cool price pressures, while Cleveland Fed President Beth Hammack said that she remains willing to raise rates, while Chicago Fed President Austin Goolsbee warned of the risk of inflation rising again.
1: Homin Lee, senior macro strategist at Lombard Odier, explains what the tensions between the Fed and the Treasury could mean for markets.
14: We indeed have this tension between Treasury and the Fed now. And of course, you know, what Kevin Warsh has in mind and maybe the task forces for the policy framework of the Fed is something that we have to see. You know, we have some fundamental questions about the inflation targeting framework in the U.S., and that's the debate that's not going to be solved maybe until the task forces provide a clearer picture. But it's absolutely right, you know, with the Treasury now signaling clear worries about specific levels of yields, you know, how the Fed reacts to this could potentially have market implications. Now, we think, thankfully, due to, you know, slightly more fragile labor market and inflation data in past few months, maybe there is some time for the Fed to sort it out instead of taking an immediate action. And that's the reason why we still think the central bank will be on hold at least through the end of the year.
1: Singapore is placing greater emphasis on ties with non-traditional partners such as Kazakhstan as major power rivalry intensifies and countries turn increasingly inwards. Speaking to university students and academics in Astana, Senior Minister Lee Hsien Loong said both countries must remain open and outward-looking. He added that closer engagement could create opportunities for both sides to learn from each other and grow together. Aslam Shah reports.
15: 6,000 kilometers apart with vastly different landscapes, but Singapore and Kazakhstan may have more to offer each other than their differences suggest. In a lecture to students at the Nazarbayev University in Astana, Senior Minister Lee Hsien Loong says building links with non-traditional partners is becoming more important. That's as the global economic landscape is shifting, with major power rivalry intensifying and nations turning inwards.
16: Even bigger countries, emphasizing resilience and security, still cannot avoid having to trade with others and to cooperate with like-minded and trusted partners. And this creates opportunities for Singapore to retain a niche for ourselves and earn a living in the world, provided we remain competitive and trusted and possess capabilities that make us useful to others.
15: For Kazakhstan, closer ties could also mean drawing on Singapore's experience and expertise. Kazakh Energy Executive Esel Maratbayeva sees Singapore's approach to the pricing and provision of public utilities as relevant to her country, where the sector remains highly regulated. Learning aside, there is much room for collaboration. Singaporean Professor Hak Hui Ng believes Singapore's reputation for efficiency and organization can help open doors here.
17: Singapore, we have a very strong branding of efficiency, of a very well-organized country. And this is what many people admire about Singapore. And not surprisingly, many of my friends in Singapore are drawn to that well-organized, efficient systems.
1: Business news as it breaks on CNA.Asia. Time is 8:40. Let's have another look at the roads now, see if we've got any updates to bring you. Got reports of a vehicle which has stalled on the SLE towards the BKE just after Yio Chu Kang Road. Also a vehicle broken down on the KJE towards the BKE before Sungai Tunga Road. Avoid lane 3. Another vehicle breakdown on the PIE towards Changi at Clementi Avenue 6 entrance. Traffic slow on the ECP towards the city between the MCE 8YE exit and Marine Parade. And we've also got heavy traffic on the KPE towards the ECP between Airport Road and Tampines Road.
9: Families are amazing, but let's be honest, they can be tricky too. I'm Susan Ng, and every week I sit down with experts and parents to talk about the things that really matter. Parenting tips, family challenges, and the little moments that make family life so special.
18: She's my inspiration. She's my partner during good times and bad times. And we love each other until today, you know, and I love my children.
19: Coming home to each other really is more than just returning to a place itself. 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
9: Thank you for staying with us here on The Morning Report. You're with Justine and Susan. And we turn now to the situation in the Nepal-Tibet-Himalayan region. The possibility of a fresh flood is threatening rescue operations in the Himalayas. It follows catastrophic flash floods and landslides that struck the border between Nepal and China on Wednesday. A lake has formed and expanded along the border, raising concerns that it could burst its banks. The death toll has surpassed 380, and nearly 1,000 people remain missing.
1: And more than half of those unaccounted for are foreigners from over two dozen countries. Nine Singaporeans are among the hundreds of travellers still unaccounted for. Singapore's Ministry of Foreign Affairs says its High Commission in New Delhi and embassy in Beijing are working closely with Nepali and Chinese authorities. Well, let's find out what it takes to search for the missing in a disaster of this scale with Dr. David Teo, Regional Medical Director at International SOS. Dr. Teo, thank you so much for joining us this morning. When Singaporeans are reported missing in a disaster overseas, what happens when it comes to, you know, operations? How does Singapore work with local authorities to locate them?
0: Thank you, Susan, for having me on this segment. Firstly, I think if we have Singaporeans that are missing, right? So they'll probably respond on individual level, company level, and also from government level, right? So I think individuals, sometimes families, right, will go around doing their own search themselves, which is not quite useful. Right? Company may engage assistant company or security company to help them to search, right? And then, of course, government to government will go through their own respective counterpart that side and ask for assistance. And that will be the general approach to that, right? Mm.
9: But Dr. Teo, in a disaster of this nature, it involves flash floods, landslides, and we're seeing meters of mud and debris that have been spread across a really wide area. How do rescuers search for missing people? I mean, honestly, where do they begin?
0: Well, that's a tough question, right? And because if it's purely a landslide, it's very contained within an area where the landslide occurred. You can search around there. But because fresh flood, when it comes in, right, it will hit everything in its path. And then the victims can be swept downstream, right, by along this a few kilometers downwards, right? So the search area is much, much bigger, right? So if you look at it in terms of a landslide, right, the victims will be buried, or the accommodation, the housing will be buried in the mud there. And that's one area they can do a targeted search using equipment, dog, etc. to search. But for those swept downwards, downstream, right, that'll be much harder to search, right? Because of weather, because of condition there, right? And then in today's technology, drones are also being used to help to search for the any victims along the road, right? And then this one require a lot of efforts to really, a lot of manpower to search.
1: Yeah, I mean, and you mentioned that sort of the difficulty of the terrain, the area, and we've seen the pictures. Dr. Teo, looks terrible, but some of the worst hit areas, yeah, I mean, due to the terrain, the destruction of the infrastructure, getting there is very, very difficult. And now with the risk of further flooding, how much does that complicate aid operations?
0: Yeah, I think you will raise a very relevant point. Firstly, in order to do the rescue, what we call the search and rescue work, right? Yeah. In fact, the first 72, our first week, almost we call it the search and rescue segment here. The aid need to, the people, the equipment, the food, etc. needs to reach the location, right? And knowing Nepal, the area there, right? Sometimes the infrastructure is not too good, right? Already we know that many bridges were destroyed and the roads are also been severed off, right? So once you have this out condition, right? You really need a lot of help to leave even the search and rescue personnel to those locations. All right. So that usually in such circumstances, right, it is beyond the locals. So bigger organizations like military have to come in now because they have the helicopters. They can leave people to a rescuer to the site, and they can also leave with their heavy trucks, right, to navigate those tough terrain, to bring in the team, the search equipment to the site to start the search.
9: For a disaster of this scale, though, Dr. Teo, how long could it realistically take to account for the missing?
0: Well,
9: difficult question.
0: Well, I would say that it will take weeks and perhaps a bit of months.
9: Months, wow.
0: Right? And depending what we define, right? So when we say missing, let me just say, if people who are missing, all right, how do they turn up, right? So maybe within 24 to 48 hours, the survivors who are alive may turn up because they don't have their phone with them, they have no means, especially if they're swept downstream and then to a location, there's no people there, right? But eventually, if you hit 24 to 48 hours, they will reach somewhere where there's human or there's help, and they then report their safety either to their family or to company or to somebody that to identify themselves. Now, what is difficulty in when my experience doing all this missing personnel is one, they are actually picked up at hospitals. They become unconscious and nobody know who they are. And especially they don't have a passport or ID on their body. All right. And then it'll take you a while to find out where they are. But the hospital will still report their location that have a victim here, right? Unconscious, right? You know, you can only describe maybe the race, etc. Right. Then the central coordination center will then try to help with identification, right? And link them to the country or whatever. The second one will be then at the mortuary. Again, the missing people turn out to be so-called passed away, unfortunately, and it end up in mortuary, right? But again, you know, if there's a ID on them, that's good. If there's no ID, meaning identification on their passport, etc., right? Then again, you have a problem. And the third one will be maybe about 1 week later when the victims come up, you know, in the river, and it's beyond recognition. So again, if there's ID on them, it's great. If there's no ID on them, then usually you need to bring the expert like call the DVI, Disaster Victim Identification Team. These are very, very, very professional forensic team coming in and base DNA data record to identify them. So if we talk about the missing portion here, right, it can take weeks, right? Weeks, right?
1: Yeah, weeks or months, as you said earlier. So, Dr. Yeah. Teo, does the golden 72 hours concept apply to a flash flood and landslide situation like this?
0: Oh, certainly, yeah, right. In fact, this golden 72 hours thing, right, do apply to all disaster, right? It tells about the chances of survival, right, in the first 72 hours, right? And we know that if especially they are trapped, you know, in somewhere in the slide, much like, or they swept downstream the river somewhere, right? And the rules say that as longer you stretch, right, the chance of survival will drop along the way, right? In fact, if you talk about the first 24, if we can reach them or rescue them, they are alive, the chance of survival will be quite good, maybe 80 to 90% survival, right? 48 hours, you know, reaching them help will take you about 48 hours plus. And if you talk about 72 hours, the chances will drop to almost 20 to 30%. Right, but again, this is impacted by many factors, right? For example, the victims, are they where they are? Is there any air supply there? Sometimes in the debris, they are trapped there, right? There's no air there. Water supply, right? And we all know that water will keep around longer than food. And what's the ambient temperature? Not in Nepal now, right? As night comes in, we know temperature will drop. And once it drops, they go to hypothermia, right? And that will kill them. Right, and if they have a lot of injuries, right, even they are trapped there, and the injuries, okay, because of hypovolemia, they lose blood, right, and underlying health. So is the person have a strong health before it start, or before they have a poor health? Of course, the last one is mental health, right, we are talking about. So indeed, the golden 72 hours is very important, right, and then we will say that most search and rescue work, right, after about maybe 1 week, right, they will stop and then make a decision to go into recovery operation.
9: So there are many types of injuries, doctor. And treatment, let's talk about that, Dr. Teo, because in a situation like this, it's a disaster, especially on this scale, where most of, going by the pictures that we've seen, most of the places, including hospitals and medical facilities, might also have been impacted by the flash floods. How will treatment be given to those who are found injured? There are limited resources, I would imagine.
0: Yeah, absolutely right on this. So really in this situation, right, if you talk about the start state, right, of a country, right, if the start state, the medical facilities is not very strong, All right, and you hit one disaster there, right? I mean, by damaging or destroying the health facility, that will make it even worse. Right, so certainly over here, don't forget, you also have the what we call the usual patient load, right? There are people who have, let's say, underlying disease, need to go hospital. So that's a load the hospital or health have to cope with, right? Those load don't disappear. Then you add on this increased load now of injuries. And most of these injuries are trauma, head injuries, fracture ribs, fracture limbs, etc. We need surgical treatment for sure. And hospitals, you need surgeons. Yeah, and in any disaster, don't forget, besides the victims get in, people get injured, the medical team working in those facilities also have family, also may be injured, also may have faced some of these disaster, right? Okay, so in all, the health facility capability overall will drop for sure, and they really need help.
1: Yeah.
0: So surgical support, medical equipment, things like life-saving blood, you know, blood products need to be given, plasma, antibiotics, all need to be brought to the area. Of course, the alternative is to bring out the worst one, right? Bring them to like Kathmandu. Kathmandu, there's still a few hospitals there for them to deal with.
1: Mm.
0: All right? And then I know that this period of time, a lot of NGOs are going in now, like MSF, etc. Right? They're all trying to bring help to the location as well. Right, that putting few hospitals at location, that they'll be useful to cut down the evacuation distance.
1: Yeah.
0: So in all, they really need a lot of help, yeah,
1: yeah,
0: medically.
1: But Dr. Chiu, what about that protocol of flying them home, like just getting them out and flying them back to Singapore? What's involved there?
0: Okay, so I think firstly, we need, like what you say, find where they are. Once you locate the patient, right, where they are in the hospital, right, then the next step to see how stable they are. As we speak now, you know, like my company really have been setting our team also into Kathmandu now. And what we are doing is that we'll visit the patient, right, and then assess their fitness to fly. And most circumstances, we should be able to bring them back to Singapore, right? So depending on the injuries, for those very, you know, severe injuries, we can still fly them back using a private, using our jet, our air ambulance jet to bring them home. Maybe for those casualty who are not so severe, we can bring them home on commercial flight, escorted by our nurses or doctors, right? And there are direct flights from Kathmandu to Singapore for sure.
9: For families who are in Singapore, just to wrap this conversation, Dr. Teo, we know that there are families who are waiting for information and updates are coming in rather slowly. How are they handled? And how is information? Because there could be no information, because as the search and rescue is going on, families may not be able to get the information they want. What happens? I mean, who contacts the family? Who coordinates what happens next? What can families do? I mean, how can we actually contribute to the rescue efforts even, Dr. Teo?
0: Yeah, I guess this is usually the question really for Ministry of Foreign Affairs. So usually there are families here, right? The best person to help the family here is the MFA here, right? Because MFA by now, or by this time, probably will have sent their own reps now to the site as well, or at least to Kathmandu, right? To able to go to assist Singaporeans missing, you know, and pass those information back to Singapore and then to the family. Okay, I also seen quite a number of disaster family actually flying over there, all right? It helps it mentally, but I mean, logistically, it doesn't help a lot because they can't do search and rescue. They can't even enter the area. You know, the area probably is cordoned off, right? And they can't do a lot to help, right? But sometimes a lot of families will still rush there. So the information flow really is through the Ministry of Foreign Affairs.
1: Well, Dr. Teo, it's been very insightful speaking with you this morning. Thank you so much for your time.
0: Thank you very much.
1: We've been talking with Dr. David Teo, Regional Medical Director at International SOS.
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9: It's Justine Moss and Susan Ng today. Thank you for joining us on our weekly Trend Watch, a tribute to the late Dolly Parton. Upcoming concerts here at home, we'll talk about that as well and bring you the latest entertainment and sports news.
1: So, and also, did a woman become paralysed after eating grocery store beef? Our resident fact checker is standing by to clear the air.
9: Good morning. The possibility of a fresh flood is threatening rescue operations in the Himalayas following Wednesday's catastrophic flash floods which hit the border between Nepal and China. A lake has formed and expanded along the border, raising concerns that it might burst its banks. India has put its two northern states of Bihar and Uttar Pradesh on high alert. And this comes as rescuers frantically search the valleys and hillsides for survivors and victims. The death toll has surpassed 380, with more than 1,300 missing. Authorities are coming to grips with the sheer scale of the tragedy. Laila Peters-Yahya is the UN resident coordinator in Nepal.
10: We have over 35 bridges which have been destroyed. The roads are destroyed, and so it's extremely, extremely difficult to have access. We have about 40 kilometers of road which are damaged. We have about electricity which has been disrupted, about 10% of the in the total area. And in total, we have about 10,000 households which are in immediate need.
9: International help has begun arriving, but reports say the worst-hit areas remain inaccessible as key roads are clogged with mud and debris, cutting off entire communities. A glacier collapse has been blamed for the wall of water that swept through the region. Survivors say they are lucky to have escaped.
11: We saw the gush of water all the way, dirty mud, rising all the way four-story high. We ran for our life. We ran 500 steps all the way up the mountain. To be safe.
9: The international response is growing as rescuers in Nepal race to find hundreds still missing from the flash floods. Several countries have announced financial support, while the Red Cross has launched an emergency appeal for $31 million. Arnold Gay has more on the immediate needs in Nepal.
28: There are three urgent priorities: reaching people cut off by the floods, treating the injured, and protecting families who have been displaced. First, access. Rescue teams say Nepal's mountainous terrain is making it extremely difficult to deliver aid. Dozens of bridges and 40 kilometers of road have been destroyed, with remote communities entirely cut off. The government is prioritizing the wounded as well, with public hospitals providing free treatment. Doctors Without Borders has deployed a medical team, and the World Health Organization is mobilizing emergency medical responders. The United Nations says more than 17,000 children urgently need assistance following the floods. Now, that support goes beyond food to healthcare, shelter, and child protection. Experts also focusing on long-term recovery. This includes rebuilding homes, livelihoods, as well as critical infrastructure.
8: In any humanitarian situation, in any emergency situation, the relief and the first point of action is critical. But at the same time, it is also important to look at the recovery part after the relief. Because in this case, roads are gone, bridges are gone, villages are gone, houses are gone. So that would require a bit of a long-term planning as to cover the lost homes, lost livelihoods.
9: And that was Shrinkala Thapa, Program and Operations Coordinator of the International Federation of Red Cross and Red Crescent Societies, ending that report by Arnold Gay.
1: Nine Singaporeans are among hundreds of travellers from more than two dozen countries who are still unaccounted for. CNA spoke with Kanisha and Parnika Raula, the daughters of a married couple who are missing.
12: We're obviously just like sad and we're confused because we want to know stuff and nobody's telling us anything. Like, we just don't know what's going on. We don't know if they're rescued, where they are, if the hotel they're at has been searched yet. Like, we have no information about anything. And we keep asking people and people keep giving us phone numbers and those phone numbers are not reachable, or they keep giving us more phone numbers. So we're just more and more confused.
1: Dipti Bhatnagar is a relative of the family.
13: We really need government to put more people for rescue, get location of through these companies like Apple and Hume and whoever can share location of all the tourists, so that the rescue teams, it's easier for the rescue teams to rescue more and more tourists. It's just a humble request. Please help us.
9: An investigation is underway into one of Pakistan's deadliest hospital fires in decades. As public calls for accountability grow, the blaze on Wednesday killed 14 newborns in the nursery of a major medical facility in Islamabad. Only one baby was rescued. Officials say the fire in the maternity ward was sparked by a faulty air conditioner. More than a dozen members of civil society groups gathered outside the ward yesterday, demanding answers from the government about the building's fire safety. They also held a candlelight vigil, joined by doctors, staff, patients and relatives to mourn the newborns.
1: US Pentagon Policy Chief Elbridge Colby has pressed NATO allies to explain how they are stepping up to meet US demands to take responsibility for Europe's defence. Mr. Colby's visit to the NATO headquarters comes as Washington reviews the deployment of US forces across Europe. Ross Cullen reports from Paris.
14: Well, the US Undersecretary for Defence for Policy, Elbridge Colby, here in Europe on Thursday for meetings with the NATO Secretary General Mark Rutte, coming amid those worries in European capitals about a possible troop reduction by the United States. There are tens of thousands of US service personnel stationed all across Europe, from the United Kingdom to Greece, Turkey and Germany, and concerns in European capitals about the possible ramifications of a US troop drawdown. Mark Rutte spoke in his remarks to the media about the visit in June by the US Secretary of Defense, Pete Hegseth.
15: And he said, hey, listen, we constantly have to look at what is the best footprint for the US in Europe, given the security environment. And he said, we will consult with our allies. This is exactly what you have been doing over the last couple of months. Today is also evidence of that.
14: Elbridge Colby also spoke to the media, and he discussed a questionnaire that the United States has sent to other NATO allies, asking them for their suggestions how they will fulfill US demands regarding the American reorientation of priorities in Europe when it comes to troop deployments and also the NATO budget. Ukrainian media reported on Thursday that the NATO meetings with the US officials could possibly have included discussions about new deliveries of Patriot air defense systems to Kyiv, which is facing a shortage at the moment in the ongoing conflict with Russia. But US officials did also say on Thursday that Washington faces a, quote, beyond critical shortage of Patriot missiles in Europe, largely driven by the war with Iran.
9: A new 1,000-seat performing arts theatre along Tanglin Road is set to be completed by 2030. It will fill a gap as existing venues can either be too small or much larger. At the Patron of the Arts Award ceremony, it was also announced that $89.5 million worth of contributions were made in 2025, the highest amount in over a decade. Mohammed Bahajaj has more in this report featuring culture, community and

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1: 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Located at the former Tanglin Shopping Centre, these are all part of a mixed-use 30-floor project for office, retail, wellness, and of course, cultural spaces. The National Arts Council says the upcoming theatre will expand Singapore's art infrastructure. It will also grow creative talent and jobs and broaden audience access to the arts.
2: Peter Cullen, a prolific voice actor, has died at the age of 85. He voiced many memorable characters, including Eeyore in the Winnie the Pooh cartoon franchise. And for nearly 40 years, he was also the voice of Optimus Prime in the Transformers animated series from the 1980s through to the 2020s. Cullen is survived by his four children. His family has asked the public to honour his legacy by serving their communities with compassion and integrity and remembering to be strong enough to be gentle, a philosophy that helped shape his portrayal of Optimus Prime.
3: There's more to them than meets the eye. I am Optimus Prime.
2: And that's the news on CNA 938. 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Time is 11 minutes past nine. Let's have another look at the roads for you. We've had a vehicle stall on the ECP towards Changi just after Tangshan Katong. Another vehicle breakdown on the CTE towards the AYE College Road entrance. Also, a vehicle has broken down on AYE towards the MCE after Tuas West Road. Heavy traffic at the moment on AYE towards the MCE at Jurong Town Hall Road exit, and traffic slow also on the ECP towards the city between the MCE AYE exit and Marine Parade. 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And now look at the weather for this Friday. It's partly cloudy around Singapore at the moment. Today's temperature range 26 to 34 degrees Celsius and relative humidity 60 to 90%.
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8: oh life, do, do, do, do. I'm Daniel Martin, and weeknights, I show you Singapore Today. 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
9: One thing that I think is potentially triggering will be taking out the phone and start to film. 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I know that there's some value to recording active violence, right? It could be used as evidence for the police, but I think it's quite different from someone filming just because there's the behavior change or they want to put it as content for their social media. I said this in another commentary I wrote before, that we shouldn't use someone's worst day to become content.
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0: because it means we can talk about music, entertainment,
1: sports.
0: That's your thing, I know. But we begin this edition of Trendwatch by remembering a true music legend, Dolly Parton. She's died at the age of 80 after recently speaking about her ill health. And she's had a prolific career, which saw her rise from Nashville star to music icon. She wrote and performed hundreds of songs, including Jolene and this one.

0: Well, this song turned into a massive hit after it was covered by Whitney Houston for the 1992 film The Bodyguard. She was inducted into both the Country Music Hall of Fame and the Rock and Roll Hall of Fame. She's also won 11 Grammy Awards across her career.
1: Well, still staying in the music scene, we go from one legend to a K-pop powerhouse.
2: Don't

0: Blackpink's Jennie is set to drop new solo music today. Her new digital EP, Fallen Angel, will feature three tracks, Fallen Angel, Heaven, and Less Than a Lover. Fallen Angel will be Jennie's first solo project since her debut album, Ruby, which came out last year. And it comes just months after Blackpink released their mini album, Deadline, back in February. The K-pop powerhouse also celebrated their 10th year anniversary earlier this month.
1: And here at home, this pop star is coming back to Singapore.

Bruno Mars, he will be back. This time, he's taking over the National Stadium for 4 nights. He's set to perform on April 13th, 14th, 17th and 18th next year as part of his The Romantic Tour. And he's bringing a special guest along. Anderson Park will be joining in on this tour. The pair also performing together under their duo name Silk Sonic. Have a listen to one of their songs.

0: And general ticket sales will start on September 14th at 10 a.m.
1: Now, some good news for Amin fans here at home. Naruto and Jujutsu Kaisen will be taking over the Esplanade Theatre this year. First up, Japanese rock band Flow will bring its Naruto the Rock World Tour here on September 24th. They'll perform some of their biggest songs from the anime like Go and Sign. And then on October 31st, Jujutsu Kaisen in concert will feature live music from all three seasons of the anime, accompanied by scenes from the series. Well, tickets for both concerts are already on sale through Systic, and they start from $78 for Naruto and $58 for Jujutsu Kaisen. To the big screens now we go.
2: And you told people you could make any girl fall in love with you, and I,
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2: What?
6: Look, please, just give me the necklace. Then you guys can go on and kill each other.
0: If you don't recognize which movie this came from, well, it's from How to Lose a Guy in 10 Days. And according to Variety, a sequel to this classic rom-com is officially in the works at Paramount. Kate Hudson, who played Andy Anderson, is attached as producer. The studio is hoping her co-star Matthew McConaughey, who played Benjamin Barry, will also return alongside her, though nothing confirmed yet. The project is still in its early stages and searching for a screenwriter, but we stay in the production scene.
1: Yes, Black Mirror is officially back in production for season 8. According to Variety, filming started this summer, although Netflix hasn't announced a release date just yet. Creator Charlie Brooker is back writing and executive producing the new season alongside Bisha K. Ali. And Netflix has also confirmed a number of its other shows are returning, including Being Gordon Ramsay and Legends for second seasons, and The Gentleman for season 3. Being Gordon Ramsay is already in production and returns next year, while the 6-episode second season of Legends will start filming in 2027.
0: Okay, we go to sports now. We start with local sports. For the first time in 20 years, Singapore will head to the Asian Games without any of the Kwa siblings in the swimming squad. Ting Wen, Zheng Wen and Jing Wen are all putting competitive swimming on hold to focus on their postgraduate studies despite qualifying for events in the Games. Between them, the trio have amassed an incredible 152 regional medals across 2 decades, with Ting Wen becoming the most decorated athlete in SEA Games history last year. Zheng Wen has just started medical school at Duke NUS, while Jing Wen is studying postgraduate medicine at the University of Sydney. Ting Wen is pursuing a master's degree in guidance and counselling while also working as a swim coach. But this may not necessarily be goodbye. All three have left the door open to returning to competitive swimming, with Zheng Wen even floating the possibility of trying for the 2029 SEA Games in Singapore. Their absence will also mark a changing of the guard for Singapore swimming. 19 of the 29 swimmers heading to the Asian Games will be making their debut.
7: Well, a frantic finale. It's finished 2-2 on the night. Dramatic circumstances.
1: A dramatic finale indeed. Vietnam have done it again, winning the ASEAN Championship for a second straight edition and claiming their fourth title overall. They went into the second leg against Thailand with a 2-0 advantage, but had to work for it in Hanoi. Thailand twice took the lead on the night and also missed a penalty that could have levelled the tie on aggregate. Vietnam benefited from 2 Thai-owned goals, including one deep into stoppage time that finally ended Thailand's hopes of forcing extra time. The second leg finished 2-2, giving Vietnam a 4-2 aggregate victory and another ASEAN crown. And it caps another strong tournament for Vietnam, who also knocked out Malaysia in the semi-finals on their way to the title. And the US Open gets underway this Sunday in New York, and here are 3 of the biggest stories we're watching. Defending champion Carlos Alcaraz will return at the US Open after 4 months out with a right wrist injury, where he opens against Roman Safiulin. And Jannik Sinner has withdrawn because of a lingering right knee injury. He hasn't played since winning Wimbledon in July and says that he needs more time to recover. And at 39, Novak Djokovic is chasing a record 20 25th Grand Slam singles title. He begins against Mariano Navoni, and Sinner's absence has opened up his path in New York.
0: So lots of news. I wanted you to end with sports because that's all your thing.
1: I was getting excited by just reading that.
0: But let's end where we began. Just a quick chat about Dolly Parton, because her music has touched so many people. And I think she's one of those artists, you know, whether or not you like country music or not, I think you kind of gravitate towards some of her music.
1: Absolutely. And just some of the old music as well, you know, just growing up and listening to her. But also then just seeing her move into acting as well. She's just such a good actress, wasn't she?
0: Yeah. And yesterday, all of these videos were popping up on all the social media platforms, you know, so I was watching some of her old movie clips that people have uploaded, and very moving pictures of her, the people where she lived, in the city that she lived, driving past her home and leaving flowers at the gate. You know, it started with just a couple of bunches.
1: Yeah.
0: And before too long, the entire gate was completely filled with flowers. And I'm sure it'll get more and more massive until someone from inside the home had to ask for permission to move the flowers because they needed to open the gate and they couldn't come out of the homes and all of that. But certainly, you know, she was a unifying factor, wasn't she?
1: I watched some of, just last night, Susan, I was just watching some things, you know, on YouTube at home. And I didn't realise, and someone told me, that Miley Cyrus's, you know, she was like the goddaughter.
0: Yes.
1: I didn't realise. And they were doing, a duet on stage. And I thought, oh my gosh.
0: Yes.
1: Isn't that wonderful?
0: It is, right? Yeah. And the one clip that I saw, and in fact, there were many clips, and she gave many interviews about the song, I Will Always Love You.
1: Yes.
0: And why she gave it away, and Whitney Houston sang it. And she was asked if she minded that had happened, because it really propelled Whitney Houston up the charts, and Whitney herself became a big name. And she said, it's okay, you know, as long as someone's taken it and done good with it, and as long as the money comes in, which she made millions
1: on writing that, and I always thought
0: royalties and things
1: back then had written it. You know, we just assumed. I didn't realize.
0: We all assumed, right? Because it was in the movie and everything.
1: Yeah, but did you have a favorite Dolly Parton song?
0: I liked her. Okay, you know what? There's one song I really like. It's Islands in the Sun.
1: Yes.
0: You know, it's a light-hearted song, and she did it with Kenny Rogers, and I thought that combination was absolutely amazing. Jolene, I like that very much as well. And there were many other old songs.
1: 9 to 5, I like.
0: 9 to 5 was very cute as well. But, you know, certainly someone to remember and to actually... I can only imagine how much of her music is being downloaded now. Actually.
1: I know. Oh my gosh.
0: Yeah.
1: But amazing singer and actress, really. Wonderful.
0: Absolutely amazing singer and actress for sure. And so here we are, you know, with our memories of Dolly Parton, and many of you will have your memories as well. You will have had some of her favorite songs. You may have added her to your playlist since yesterday, but you may have also had her on your playlist, you know, for a long time. And I can imagine many people now actually listening to her songs. The other person that I just wanted to mention is, we had it in the news earlier, the voice of Eeyore and I'm Optimus Prime.
1: Yes, Peter Cullen.
0: Yes, who also passed. Can you imagine that duet?
1: Dolly
0: Parton and I'm Optimus Prime. I mean,
1: that would be amazing.
0: I can see Dolly Parton making a joke there, can't you?
1: Yes.
0: Yeah. So that's another one that has, you know, kind of disappeared. But every time we watch Winnie the Pooh or we watch Transformers, we will certainly remember I am Optimus Prime. And that's it for our weekly Trend Watch for today. Something you can catch up on live on the Morning Report every Friday. So till the next one.
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0: Want to know what's happening in our communities and what really matters to all of us? 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
0: It is 9:30. You're on the Morning Report. Good morning. The possibility of a fresh flood is threatening rescue operations in the Himalayas following Wednesday's catastrophic flash floods that hit the border between Nepal and China. Both countries have issued warnings saying the floods have caused lakes to develop along their border, which could burst their banks. Meanwhile, rescuers are searching the valleys and hillsides for survivors and victims. The death toll has climbed to at least 389, with more than 1,400 reported missing. People from more than 30 countries are among the missing. Indians make up the largest group, with 178 unaccounted for. Authorities are also looking for 9 Singaporeans. South Korea says 9 of its citizens were working on a hydropower project in Nepal when the flood hit. Malaysian Prime Minister Anwar Ibrahim says more than 50 citizens are unreachable. Among them is a group of 17 who were travelling to Mount Kailash in Tibet on a pilgrimage. Australian Foreign Minister Penny Wong says 39 Australians are missing. China has activated a level 4 emergency response for flood control in Tibet. Authorities have been told to closely monitor a lake that was formed by a landslide and evacuate people as a precaution. Tan Yuguan has more on how the Chinese authorities are responding to the disaster.
22: What we are seeing here is Beijing leaning really heavily on the machinery of the state and the military to drive this rescue effort. And perhaps the clearest sign of that is Premier Li Qiang himself is now on the ground in Jilong after being sent there by President Xi Jinping. In China's system, the premier is the country's number 2 official, and he also heads the State Council. So Lee's presence there, while the rescue is still unfolding, signals that Beijing sees this as a major national emergency requiring direct central government oversight. And we are seeing Beijing mobilizing its state machinery at scale. More than 1,200 emergency fire rescue personnel have been deployed. Over 220 vehicles have been deployed as well. Hundreds more road clearance engineering personnel are working with excavators, loaders, drones, live detectors and 3D scanners. So, you know, military helicopters are also flying over the disaster zone, searching, assessing the damage and helping map rescue and evacuation routes. And relief is now arriving as well. We have seen a state media report saying that the first central government shipment to Jirong, carrying around 30,000 sets of supplies, including tents, warm clothing and heating stove, has arrived.
0: One focus is Nepal's early flood warning system. Umesh Haritasha is Professor of Earth and Environmental Geosciences at the University of Dayton. He assesses whether the disaster unfolded too quickly for warnings to keep pace.
2: The magnitude of this disaster is something that unfathomable. And there is no way any warning system, the conventional warning system that we have, would have allowed folks to climb 3, 4, 5-story high areas in a time. There has been historically, there are a couple incidents that has happened, some associated with the glacier itself, some are other monsoon related. So we have seen issues in this area and wider all across the Himalayan Hindu Kush mountain region. What we could do going forward is to think about how the warming pattern in the area, the climate change in the area is attributing to these mountain changes, specifically the permafrost. So to think about these mountains where water that are in the cracks, which are frozen, they work as a glue. And as the climate changes, as the weather gets warmer, These glue is actually melting, and as a result, we are putting these mountain sides, not just the glacier anymore, melting glacier, but the rock itself, the permafrost thawing, is putting that into a greater danger.
1: Time is coming up to 9:35, time for Asia Business on CNA 938, and NVIDIA has broken a so-called post-earnings curse that had seen the chipmaker's shares fall even after the company delivered blockbuster results. Elizabeth Neo has more on the boost to NVIDIA shares.
6: So shares surged nearly 9% overnight, adding more than $400 billion to its market value and giving the AI trade a fresh shot in the arm. That followed another record quarter for the world's most valuable publicly traded company, where revenue jumped more than 100% from a year earlier to $96.2 billion on the back of strong AI demand. And the market's renewed confidence on the AI trade has pushed a tech-heavy Nasdaq ahead of its peers, rising about 1.6% at the close. But caution dominated broader Wall Street as Jackson Hole Symposium gets underway in Wyoming. Federal Reserve Chair Kevin Warsh is set to speak at the conference soon, and investors will be watching out for signals on how the Fed plans to deal with stubborn inflation, as well as a growing jitters in the bond market. Now, the tone from some Fed officials at the annual gathering is already hawkish. Kansas City Fed President Jeffrey Schmidt said current policy is not doing enough to restrain the economy and cool price pressures, while Cleveland Fed President Beth Hammack said that she remains willing to raise rates, while Chicago Fed President Austin Goolsbee warned of the risk of inflation rising again.
1: The companies building some of the world's most powerful AI systems are warning of more AI-powered cyber attacks. They're also calling for global defenses to be strengthened. OpenAI, Anthropic, Microsoft, Google and Amazon are among more than 100 companies calling for stronger society-wide defenses against AI-enabled hacking. In a joint letter, they warn that cyber attacks could become far more widespread and sophisticated in the coming months, and that's as AI models become increasingly capable. The companies are urging governments governments and businesses to make cyber defense an immediate leadership priority. The warning follows reports of models from OpenAI and Anthropic breaking into outside organizations during cybersecurity testing. But the companies say AI could also strengthen cyber defenses and are calling for greater access to powerful models, funding and training for those protecting critical infrastructure. Singapore is placing greater emphasis on ties with non-traditional partners such as Kazakhstan as major power rivalry intensifies and countries turn increasingly inwards. Speaking to university students and academics in Astana, Senior Minister Lee Hsien Loong said both countries must remain open and outward-looking. He added that closer engagement could create opportunities for both sides to learn from each other and grow together. Aslam Shah reports.
3: 6,000 kilometers apart with vastly different landscapes, but Singapore and Kazakhstan may have more to offer each other than their differences suggest. In a lecture to students at the Nazarbayev University in Astana, Senior Minister Lee Hsien Loong says building links with non-traditional partners is becoming more important. That's as the global economic landscape is shifting, with major power rivalry intensifying and nations turning inwards.
4: Even bigger countries emphasizing resilience and security still cannot avoid having to trade with others and to cooperate with like-minded and trusted partners. And this creates opportunities for Singapore to retain a niche for ourselves and earn a living in the world, provided we remain competitive and trusted and possess capabilities that make us useful to others.
3: For Kazakhstan, closer ties could also mean drawing on Singapore's experience and expertise. Kazakh Energy Executive Esel Maratbayeva sees Singapore's approach to the pricing and provision of public utilities as relevant to her country, where the sector remains highly regulated. Learning aside, there is much room for collaboration. Singaporean Professor Hak Hui Ng believes Singapore's reputation for efficiency and organization can help open doors here.
7: Singapore, we have a very strong branding of efficiency, of a very well-organized country. And this is what many people admire about Singapore. And not surprisingly, many of my friends in Singapore are drawn to that well-organized, efficient systems.
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0: Asia-Pacific markets saw a weak open as investors brace for Federal Reserve Chair Kevin Warsh's Jackson Hole speech for signals on interest rates. South Korea's KOSPI opened lower despite overnight gains on Wall Street. The KOSPI is down more than 1%, but Japan's Nikkei 225 is up 0.8%. Meanwhile, Hong Kong, Australia's ASX 200 is inching up 0.3%. Meanwhile, Hong Kong's Hang Seng has just opened and has slipped into the red, while the Shanghai Composite is flat. Singapore's STI is also treading water at 5,688 points. DBS is picking up, trading at $75.99. OCBC Bank has also advanced to $31.05. UOB has risen slightly to $40.60.
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1: Time is 9:40. Let's have another look at the roads for you. Vehicle has stalled on the ECP towards Changi after Tangshong Katong. We've also had a vehicle breakdown on the PIE towards Changi after the ECP airport exit. Avoid lane 2. Another vehicle breakdown on the PIE towards Tuas at Jurong Town Hall Road entrance. Roadworks at the moment on the KJE towards the BKE after Sungai Tengah Road. Avoid lane 1. And roadworks also on the KJE towards the PIE after Brickland Road.
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0: All right, so it's time now to get our facts right every time you hear that piece of music, of course. And we're going to chat now with the one and only CNA 938 resident fact checker, Nicholas Fung, who is MD of Black Dot Research. Nick, thank you so much for joining us today.
1: Good Friday morning. Good to speak to you guys.
0: Good to speak with you too. So, just a couple of things this morning. Firstly, there's a post circulating on Facebook claiming that only 36% of Singaporeans are willing to fight for their country. Okay, that apparently is the lowest figure amongst all countries in ASEAN. True, false? Tell us more.
1: This is very concerning, obviously, right, if it's true. And as you say, the post actually cites surveys by a number of globally renowned market research agencies, YouGov and Ipsos. And there's another variant of this post that is supposedly done by Gallup, again, a very famous research and polling agency. So we took a closer look because, as you say, Susan, the post claims that most ASEAN countries have more than 50% of their citizens willing to defend their country, while Singapore shows that very low 36% figure. Very worrying, especially if you think that our national service concept is actually predicated, is actually a key pillar of our national defense, and it requires, you know, a lot of us reservists. And I just finished serving two weeks of in-camp training to actually to stand up to serve and defend the country. So we took a closer look. Now, the Gallup post, or rather the version with the claims is done by Gallup, actually do a direct rebuttal from the organization itself. Their president of the Gallup International Association commented that the results were fake and that Gallup International never conducted such a survey in Singapore, right? And he called for the post to be taken down. We could not find any YouGov or Ipsos survey, joint or otherwise, on ASEAN willingness to fight for one's country, and neither firm appears to have published anything remotely related to this subject. Now, Gallup International Global Survey actually was conducted in 2014 and published in 2015. Now, this is interesting because that survey found that 89% of Vietnamese respondents were willing to fight for their country. Now, this matches the figure in the Facebook graphic of the original claim exactly, but the rest of the figures are actually all incorrect for all the other countries. And the claim figure of 36% for Singapore doesn't actually appear anywhere in the survey's results. So that one we can say is also not true, not just the Gallup one, which was the claim that was rebutted by their own leadership, but also the YouGov and Ipsos one. And when we look at our total defense survey conducted in 2024 by MINDEF, about 90 respondents said they were willing to play their part in total defense. There's other famous studies done over the years that found, you know, support for national service in Singapore is closer to 93%, which is significant as well. Black Dot Research ourselves, we did our own dipstick survey in 2025 of almost 200 respondents, and 83.4% of the respondents said that national service is important, and 83.3% said defense should be a top government priority. So if you look at all these data sources, you know, it's pretty clear that there's very high support for national service and national defense, which makes that 36% figure pretty unbelievable, even beyond the fact that, you know, there's no evidence to support it, and one of the survey agencies actually came up to rebut it as well. So we can say definitively this is not true.
0: Okay. And you sometimes wonder, Nick, where all of these things begin and where these rumors all begin that would lead us to then, you know, think negatively about people. Okay. One more thing is there is an Instagram post claiming that a woman was paralyzed after eating grocery store beef. Now, is this true or false?
1: This sounds pretty scary, right? Yeah. And the post was from July 2026. And, okay, it hasn't really gone viral. It's received about 6,000 likes at the time of writing this fact check. So we thought, never mind, let's just take a closer look. I think a lot of us eat, grocery store beef. Yes. And the story in the post talks about a 22-year-old lady called Stephanie Smith from Cold Spring, Minnesota. She fell severely ill after eating a hamburger patty grilled by her mother for dinner on Sunday, and she developed a pretty severe situation that is linked to E. coli complications. Her kidneys failed, and she suffered seizures so relentless that she had to be placed in a medical coma for 9 weeks. And when she woke up, she could no longer walk and remains paralyzed from the waist down. So we Googled all this background information, and we found that this incident actually occurred. But it occurred in 2007, almost 20 years ago. And it was the subject of a front page New York Times investigation that was published in 2009. And that won a Pulitzer Prize for explanatory reporting in 2010. So the reporter, the New York Times reporter, actually found confidential logs that showed that the meat that the lady ate was a mix of the usual slaughterhouse trimmings, some product derived from scraps, as all blended together. So it's almost impossible to trace where the infection actually came from, which is one of the problems. This blending practice, of course, it's not illegal, right? It's quite common across the beef industry. But it actually helps companies to save a lot of costs when they do this compared to making it from just one piece of meat. So our Singapore Food Authority actually says that minced and ground meat is actually more likely to harbor E. coli bacteria as compared to whole cuts of meat. But they do say that, if we cook it properly to internal temperatures of 72 degrees, for example, using food thermometers, storing the meat safely at or below 4 degrees Celsius before consuming it, that potentially would help mitigate the risk of E. coli. But I think we all need to be careful about this. So, in summary, this story is actually true. But I think what we need to be aware of is that it is taken out of the time context, right? It's from 2007, reported in 29, and now we're in 2026. So you get the sense that they're trying to create some panic. And the account that actually amplified the claim is actually a promoter of farmers markets as an alternative to big food and conventional grocery chains. So they have an agenda, they have a motive for trying to reduce confidence in sort of processed meats as well. So I think we have to bear this in mind, even as we assess that the claim is actually true. So good to know some of this background information.
0: Yeah, Nick, sometimes when things are taken out of context, we do really need to be careful. So thank you very much for sharing your time with us this morning and for clearing out some of these, myths and facts that we hear so much of. Nicholas Fung is MD of Black Dot Research. Thank you, Nick.

0: 9:51. Thank you for staying with us here on the Morning Report. Well, we've been hearing in the news about the situation in the Nepal-Tibet Himalayan region. The possibility of a fresh flood is threatening the rescue operations in the Himalayas, and it follows catastrophic flash floods and landslides that struck the border between Nepal and China on Wednesday. A lake has formed and expanded along the border, raising concerns that it could burst its banks. The death toll has surpassed 380, and nearly 1,000 people remain missing.
1: More than half of those unaccounted for are foreigners from over two dozen countries. Nine Singaporeans are among the hundreds of travellers still unaccounted for. And Singapore's Ministry of Foreign Affairs says its High Commission in New Delhi and Embassy in Beijing are working closely with Nepali and Chinese authorities. Well, earlier, Susan and I spoke with Dr. David Teo, Regional Medical Director, International SOS, and he told us how operations typically work when Singaporeans are reported missing in a disaster overseas.
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0: And we turn now to the situation in the Nepal-Tibet Himalayan region. The possibility of a fresh flood is threatening rescue operations in the Himalayas. It follows catastrophic flash floods and landslides that struck the border between Nepal and China on Wednesday. A lake has formed and expanded along the border, raising concerns that it could burst its banks. The death toll has surpassed 380, and nearly 1,000 people remain missing.
1: And more than half of those unaccounted for are foreigners from over two dozen countries. Nine Singaporeans are among the hundreds of travellers still unaccounted for. Singapore's Ministry of Foreign Affairs says its High Commission in New Delhi and Embassy in Beijing are working closely with Nepali and Chinese authorities. Well, let's find out what it takes to search for the missing in a disaster of this scale with Dr. David Teo, Regional Medical Director at International SOS. Dr. Teo, thank you so much for joining us this morning. When Singaporeans are reported missing in a disaster overseas, what happens when it comes to, you know, operations? How does Singapore work with local authorities to locate them?
3: Thank you, Susan, for having me on this segment. Firstly, I think if we have Singaporeans that are missing, right, so they will probably respond on individual level, company level, and also from government level, right? So I think individuals, sometimes families, right, will go around doing their own search themselves, which is not quite useful. Right? Company may engage assistant company or security company to help them to search. Right? And then, of course, government to government will go through their own respective counterpart that side and ask for assistance. And that will be the general approach to that. Right? Mm.
0: But Dr. Teo, in a disaster of this nature, it involves flash floods, landslides, and we're seeing meters of mud and debris that have been spread across a really wide area. How do rescuers search for missing people? I mean, honestly, where do they begin?
3: Well, that's a tough question, right? And because if it's purely a landslide, it's very contained within an area where the landslide occurred. You can search around there. But because fresh flood, when it comes in, right, it will hit everything in its path. And then the victims can be swept downstream, right, by along this a few kilometers downwards, right? So the search area is much, much bigger, right? So if you look at it in terms of a landslide, right, the victims will be buried, or the accommodation, the housing will be buried in the mud there. And that's one area they can do a targeted search using equipment, dog, etc. to search. But for those swept downwards, downstream, right, that'll be much harder to search, right? Because of weather, because of condition there, right? And then in today's technology, drones are also being used to help to search for the any victims along the road, right? And then this one require a lot of efforts to really, a lot of manpower to search.
1: Yeah, I mean, and you mentioned that sort of the difficulty of the terrain, the area, and we've seen the pictures. Dr. Teo, looks terrible, but some of the worst hit areas, yeah, I mean, due to the terrain, the destruction of the infrastructure, getting there is very, very difficult. And now with the risk of further flooding, how much does that complicate aid operations?
3: Yeah, I think you raise a very relevant point. Firstly, in order to do the rescue, what we call the search and rescue work, right, In fact, the first time we do our first week, almost we call it the search and rescue segment here, the aid need to, the people, the equipment, the food, etc., needs to reach the location, right? And knowing Nepal, the area there, right, sometimes the infrastructure is not too good, right? Already we know that many bridges were destroyed and the roads are also been severed off, right? So once you have this out condition, right, you really need you know, a lot of help to leave the, even the search and rescue personnel to those locations. All right, so that usually in such circumstances, right, it is beyond the locals. So bigger organizations like military have to come in now because they have the helicopters. They can lift people to a rescuer to the site, and they can also lift with their heavy trucks, right, to navigate those tough terrain to bring in the team, the search equipment to the site to start the search.
1: And that was Dr. David Teo, Regional Medical Director, International SOS. That's all from us now. We're handing over to Cheryl now, who will keep you company right through till 2 p.m. And we'll be back together on Monday. Have a great weekend.
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17: Hello, hello. Very good Friday morning to you. Welcome to Mind Your Money with me, Cheryl Goh. It is the 28th of August. Hope you're having a good start to this final work day of the week coming up. A good recruiter can open doors to jobs you may never see advertised. But how do you know if they are actually working well for you? Well, we're going to find out. Also, Singapore's business economy is growing strongly, but not every sector is feeling the lift. Is this a boom that feels uneven on the ground? Well, we're going to find out on Open for Business. All that's coming up this hour, but first, here's the news. Now, the possibility of a fresh flood is threatening rescue efforts in the Himalayas following Wednesday's catastrophic flash floods that hit the border between Nepal and China. The death toll has climbed to at least 389, with more than 1,300 reported missing. Arnold Gay has more on a warning issued by China and Nepal after Wednesday's floods caused dangerous lakes to form.
18: Both countries issuing warnings, saying two lakes that have developed on either side of their border may burst. Nepal said the lake on its side, formed by debris blocking a river, is rising. China said water about the volume of 1,200 Olympic-sized swimming pools is expected to flow into the already dammed lake on its side. Downstream, India put its two northern states of Bihar and Uttar Pradesh on high alert. International help has started arriving, but reports say the worst-hit areas remain inaccessible because key roads are choked by mud and debris, cutting off whole communities.
17: From Kathmandu, Rebecca Bandon tells us more about the rescue and relief operations.
19: We're now into the third day of these rescue operations as the search continues for survivors, although time is running out. It's really a race against time. And, rescue efforts continued overnight after that flash flood, which took place on Wednesday. And there are still hundreds of people who are unaccounted for, including foreign tourists. And it's really been a huge challenge for those rescue teams to try and reach at certain areas. We know that roads, bridges have been washed away, entire villages, so that makes it all the more challenging. There's also been rain, so the weather conditions have been difficult. So that's really the big challenge, working in these kind of conditions. The geographical terrain is challenging at the best of times, with very, very narrow roads. Now some of those roads are blocked or even destroyed. So that's the big problem. Teams have been working. It's also a safety risk for those involved in those rescue operations to try to reach areas safely. But sadly, yes, the death toll has continued to rise as more and more bodies are found. But really, those search efforts continue to try to get to the missing, with so many people still missing.
17: People from more than 30 countries are among the missing. Indians make up the largest group, with 178 unaccounted for. Authorities are also looking for 9 Singaporeans. Malaysian Prime Minister Anwar Ibrahim says more than 50 citizens are unreachable. South Korea says 9 of its citizens were working on a hydropower project when the flood hit. And Australian Foreign Minister Penny Wong says 39 Australians are missing. Roger Maynard has more from Sydney.
20: While Australia is thousands of miles away from the disaster, the catastrophe has been met here with severe shock and great concern for the safety of many. Australian tourists who are missing there, we now know that at least 39 Australians are unaccounted for, and that figure could well rise. With government officials and travel companies still trawling through my immigration and tour companies, and the records of tour companies, it's impossible to establish an exact figure, but they include children and members of trekking and pilgrimage groups heading for a number of sacred destinations. Some 15 were part of a US-based hiking company called Himalayan Glacier. They include a couple from Western Sydney and 2 boys aged 11 and 14. Another 6 Australians were traveling with a Kathmandu company called Kailash Journeys, while a Queensland woman was visiting Mount Kailash to complete a pilgrimage. Now, for relatives and friends of the missing Australians, it's been a long and desperate wait for news. Most still haven't heard from their loved ones, and that could be because of communications being down. The alternative, of course, is that they could be lying trapped or severely injured in the rubble.
17: Thousands of Indonesians have marched on Parliament. They're calling on Parliament to pass a bill stalled since 2008, allowing authorities to seize the asset of corrupt officials. Some are also demanding the death penalty for convicted individuals. Chani Vadvani reports from Jakarta.
21: I'm outside the gates of the Indonesian Parliament in Jakarta, where thousands of people have taken to the streets in protest against the government.
22: Various groups have cycled in and out of this location since Thursday morning, each with different demands. The first group left after meeting with representatives of Parliament. They demanded the ratification of the Asset Confiscation Bill. which parliamentary representatives agreed to pass no later than December 15th. The group also demanded that the death penalty be imposed on those convicted of corruption. They were supported by other student-led organizations. Other groups who turned up are part of the People's Movement Alliance for Protests. The student and civil society groups brought at least 10 demands, covering a range of political, economic and social issues, as well as government policies. Some of their demands include stopping the free nutritious meals and Red and White Village Cooperatives programs. Protesters burned tires and rubbish, banged on the parliament gates, and shouted slogans and chants. More than 18,000 military and police personnel have been deployed in case the protests turn violent.
17: Now, 6 months after the U.S. and Israel launched their war against Iran, the swift victory Washington had hoped for has become a costly stalemate. The conflict has strained the U.S. military, shaken energy markets, and piled political pressure on President Donald Trump. Nick Harper examines what triggered the current conflict in this report featuring U.S. Defense Secretary Pete Hegseth.
0: February 28th, the start of U.S. and Israeli strikes on Iran, and quick Iranian retaliation against U.S. bases across the Middle East. By the next day, Iran was mourning its supreme leader of more than 36 years killed in the opening strikes. The U.S. predicted up to 5 weeks of fighting with clear objectives.
1: Destroy Iranian offensive missiles, destroy Iranian missile production, destroy their navy and other security infrastructure, and they will never have nuclear weapons.
0: But weeks became months, with a fragile ceasefire, talks, an initial deal, flare-ups in hostilities, and ultimately stalemate. And an unintended casualty of the conflict, the closing of the Strait of Hormuz, sparking a global energy crisis and spiking petrol prices in the U.S., and hurting Asian countries that rely heavily on imports from the Middle East, perhaps to the point of altering future energy supply sources. Militarily, the U.S. is hurting. Costs may have topped $100 billion. Munition stockpiles are running low. And keeping American assets in the region to exert pressure on Iran is also exerting financial pressure on the Pentagon. Trump's claim to have completely destroyed Iran's military is also up for debate. Polling for President Donald Trump is now at a new low, with just 1 in 3 Americans approving of his performance. Those bad headlines could turn the midterm elections in November into a referendum on the conflict, affecting the Republicans' chances of holding on to the House of Representatives.

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1: 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And also cleared floodwater drains. And out of 67 hectares of land right here, only a small portion was heavily affected. 1 week after the typhoon, floodwaters are still quite high and they're draining it at the moment. And that just goes to show the difference timing can make between profit and loss in this age of extreme weather.
2: China is the world's largest agricultural producer. Shenzhen-based agricultural tech firm FN Holdings built the system as part of a broader push to help farmers withstand extreme weather.
3: Deborah Wong there, wrapping up your news with me, Cheryl Goh. 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All right, 10:11 on this Friday is the 28th of August. Let's do a quick check on the roads for you. Accident on the BKE towards PIE at Woodland Centre Road entrance. We have a vehicle breakdown on Sime Road towards Upper Changi and Sims Avenue before Upper Changi Road East. You're advised to avoid Lane 3. Another vehicle breakdown on the Central Expressway towards AYE. This is after Moulmein Road. As always, please do be patient. Drive carefully.
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3: Weather-wise, nothing major to report. Partly cloudy conditions for the rest of this Friday. Still going to be quite warm, though. Temperatures hitting a high of 34 degrees Celsius today.
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3: Yes, hello. Welcome to Mind Your Money with me, Cheryl Goh. Now, this week, our colleagues at the CNA Work It podcast looked at what job seekers should know before working with a recruiter, from the opportunities they can bring to the red flags to watch for and the questions you should be asking them in return. So right now, I'm going to go behind the episode with the producer of the Work It podcast, Ho Pei Ning. She joins us now to tell us more. Pei Ning, always nice to have you with us. Welcome
7: Hello,
3: to the
7: Cheryl.
3: Show. Yeah, thanks for coming in, even though you're a little bit under the weather. We really appreciate it.
7: Thank you so much.
3: No, yeah,
7: very happy to be here.
3: So this episode looks at, you know, what it's actually like to work with a recruiter during a job search. What made the team want to explore this, and what were some of the questions you wanted this episode to answer?
7: Right. So the question actually came in from our Work It community, Jamie.
3: Oh, nice.
7: Yeah. So he was saying that he was struggling with job searching on job portals, and he was working with a lot of recruiters because it seemed as though the majority of jobs on portals nowadays are posted by recruiters, at least for his industry.
3: Okay.
7: And then it kind of gave me like flashbacks to when I was looking for jobs myself. Yeah. I remember that I was also struggling with working with recruiters. I felt like there was very little transparency at times, and sometimes I would be recommended for jobs that didn't quite match my skills. So I think everything that Jamie shared really struck a note in me.
3: Yeah.
7: And when I spoke with my team and spoke with Nat and Gerald, they also raised a lot of questions about what exactly is a recruiter's role in a day and age where, you know, you have LinkedIn, you have social media, and jobs are being posted there. So what exactly do they do? How do they do their work?
3: Yeah.
7: And then how do you find the right recruiter and work with them to the best of your ability?
3: Yeah.
7: So I think those are the questions that we wanted to answer for this episode.
3: Yeah, really good. I remember many moons ago, for one of my earlier jobs, I did work with a recruiter as well, but I was really young and fresh then, and I didn't know much. And now that I look back, I think she undercut me on my salary quite a bit.
7: Oh,
3: but
7: no.
3: I mean, that was a lesson learned, right?
7: Right.
3: Yeah, so, I mean, these are things that you learn as you go along. So,
7: yeah,
3: painful lessons, but, you know, lessons nonetheless. Okay, so if you apply for your jobs, you know, yourself already, right? On LinkedIn or directly on the company website. A lot of companies have their own websites, right? Why work with a recruiter? What did this episode show you about where they can value add?
7: Yeah, so that was really new to us. And then we had a recruitment expert on, Gavin, and he shared about how actually recruiters do have access to certain confidential jobs.
3: Ooh.
7: And you're now wondering what kind of confidential
3: top secret
7: jobs.

0: right? So the jobs that they do have access to could be jobs that they don't want to reveal to their competitors that they're hiring for. Or it could be a very critical, very time-urgent kind of role, which they need a replacement for immediately. And those are the jobs that you don't really want to let the public know that, oh, you're lacking right now. Mm. So these are the areas in which there might be opportunities.
1: Some inside information in that sense. Okay,
0: and then for my past experience, if you're working for very niche industries or if you're looking for jobs in a very niche area. So for example, I was looking to use my Japanese skills. So I wanted to work with like Japanese firms, and to work with these international companies, they usually have recruiters as well as kind of the bridging element between us and international companies. So I think there are opportunities there as well.
1: So that's where it's like the human element kind of comes in, which you can't do through the screen, right?
0: Certain things.
1: Okay. So something else the episode clears up is who actually pays the recruiter? That's a question that I had as well. Since that is usually the employer, where does that leave the candidate, and what can a recruiter still do on their behalf?
0: Right. Yeah. So I think immediately when we think that, okay, if they are being paid by my prospective employer, it means that there's a conflict of interest. But actually, that's really not the case. I think a lot of times recruiters who are experienced, they look at a long-term relationship with both the company as well as with you, the client, right? So their incentive is such that if I'm able to place you in a job in which you're happy and the company is happy with me, there will be future contracts.
1: Yeah, and they will get a commission from that successful matching, right?
0: I'm not wrong. So they do get commissions from the initial placement. But what Gavin also shared was that there's also additional incentives. So they are incentivized to continue to make sure that you stay in your placement for a period of time. So it's not just placing you and then jumping on to the next person.
1: So you have to make sure they last.
0: Correct.
1: In that sense.
0: Correct.
1: Right. At least the probation
0: for
1: period.
0: For like a period of time. Correct. That's right. So actually the other recruitment expert that we had on, Joshua, so he's the founder of a recruitment agency, and he also shared that it's really about creating this long-term relationship. And he has candidates that come back to look for him in their next job. They continue talking to him. And he shared with us some of the gifts that the candidates gave him. Yeah,
1: okay.
0: And he would always be there on the first, this kind of behind-the-scenes knowledge, but he would always be there on the first day of the candidate's job because he wants to like ease the relationship, make sure everything is okay.
1: Yeah.
0: And at the same time, also get a sensing of whether or not this candidate will last for the placement.
1: Yeah,
0: right?
1: Okay.
0: So I think it's really about finding an experienced recruiter which sees you beyond just that first day in your job.
1: Yes. I'm curious though, if let's say a recruiter successfully places a candidate and somehow the candidate just doesn't work out, maybe doesn't last beyond the probation period, does the recruiter get penalized in any way?
0: So I think that depends very much on the contract that the company has signed up with the recruiter.
1: Yeah.
0: But I would imagine there are definitely practices in place to make sure that recruiters are not just throwing you the numbers, right? And giving you like all the candidates, but then none of them are actually
1: a warm body.
0: Right, that's right, that's right. Yeah.
1: Yeah.
0: So I think it's really about finding that recruiter which is experienced and also finding a company which prioritizes an experienced recruiter.
1: Okay. All right. And then your guests also were quite candid about what can go wrong, including recruiters pushing people towards jobs that simply really aren't a good fit because they want to hit their quota, their numbers, whatever it is, right? So what are the red flags that stood out for you, Pei Ning?
0: Right. I think what you said about the job mismatch is definitely a red flag, because for myself, I remember when I would get callbacks for jobs that aren't really in my alley, and there would always be that moment of like, anticipation and excitement that, I got a callback. But then I realized that, wait, this is not really, I can't do this job. Like,
1: I don't want to do this job.
0: Why would you recommend me to do this job, right? Yeah. So there's always that disappointment. But I think I've come to like terms with it by thinking that, think of them as a good recruiter, as sort of like a judge, right? They might not be able to do your job, but they can judge whether or not you might be a good candidate for that job.
1: Yeah.
0: So they might not have like the technical expertise, but they might be like Simon Cowell. They can spot talent or something, right? So kind of think of them in that way and then convey your information, your technical skills in a way that best fits the listener. And I think that was how I got to terms with it. But I think another big red flag that was talked about in the episode episode was about the lack of transparency, right? That sometimes recruiters would just say that, oh, I have a potential job in the Northeast, and then the salary range can be from like 2,000 to 6,000. And then it's like an impossible...
1: So ambiguous.
0: That's right, yeah. That's right. So I think in those situations, what Joshua, our recruitment expert, shared was that you really need to ask more questions, right? Try and figure out how much does this recruiter know? How much is this recruiter unable to share because of confidentiality? Yeah. And kind of build that relationship, because it's a lot harder or a lot harder for a recruiter to say, oh, I don't know anything at all, and just stonewall you if they already have a relationship with you, if they've met you in person, if they know what your goals are, right? So I think it's about building that long-term relationship.
1: Yeah, and just going back to the point about the numbers game, I've had recruiters reach out to me on LinkedIn now, where, you know, your job, your skills, messages, expertise are so clear, right? For like financial advisor roles, and I think very random roles, and I'm like, did you even look at my profile?
0: I know. So I think that's the thing. So initially, when I used to work with recruiters, I used to have that same problem,
1: and so
0: I
1: was annoying.
0: This is so not like, this is really, it was really frustrating, because I felt like I wasn't being understood, and I think the worst offenders are the ones who repeat.
1: Follow up, even though you don't
0: and
1: respond,
0: with
1: right?
0: New roles. And so, so what Gerald actually shared, which changed my viewpoint on how to work with such recruiters, is to think of them as opportunities. Yes, I don't specialize in this area, but might I know a friend who specializes in this? And that could be like that starting point of your relationship.
1: Okay.
0: So not for you to like go around and give up pamphlets on, do you want this job, and be a recruiter yourself, but rather kind of just... think about it, like have a think, like, okay, maybe I don't work in marketing, but would I know someone that might want to work in marketing? And if you do, you can pass along contact, and the recruiter will definitely remember you this time.
1: Definitely. And I think a good recruiter doesn't just play the numbers game, but really tries to get to know you as an individual. Okay. Another piece of advice that was quite striking was that came out during the podcast was that we should be interviewing the recruiter back.
0: Right.
1: Tell us more about that.
0: Right. Yeah. So I think there are two types of questions that you could ask, right? So one thing would be about the job itself, which when I first started and when I was first working with recruiters, it was definitely difficult for me because I didn't know how much they actually understood. But you can actually ask them things like, is the salary range for this job within the market benchmarks? Like, is it off the... Because you have to understand that they see a variety of companies and they see a variety of jobs. So tap on that knowledge. Ask them, is this role like newly created? Or how do you think the culture of this company compares with the industry? So ask them difficult questions about the job. And additionally, you can also interview them about their experience with the company. So ask them, like, have you placed someone like me for this company before? Do you think it's going to be a good fit? How long have you worked with this company, or what kind of roles do you specialize in with this company, right? So look through their LinkedIn, look through their posts, try and figure out exactly what kind of recruiter they are, right? Because there are so many of them and they specialize in so many different things. Yeah. So try to find out and just have that conversation. And while they're trying to understand you as an individual, try to understand them as well.
1: It's a two-way street, definitely. Right. Okay. Yeah. And then there's also the, you know, the frustration of the recruiter suddenly going radio silent, right?
0: Yeah.
1: What happened? The episode had an interesting discussion about what the silence may tell you, because silence is the loudest sometimes, right? So what should job seekers handle, how should job seekers handle it without putting their whole job search on hold?
0: I feel like what Gerald, our host, shared was that, you know, I think when people do this, when they ask, they seek clarity or they look to recruiters for clarity, it's mainly because they're kind of putting all their eggs in one basket, right? They're trying to hope that
1: they're pegging
0: this recruiter,
1: it all
0: right on this person.
1: Yeah.
0: But that's, I think, really something that you shouldn't do.
1: Yeah.
0: He said that you should think of it as phishing. Well, I'm not sure if that's actually an appropriate approach for this, but you should kind of put out lots of fishing lines, right? I'm not sure if you get multiple fishes, but in this situation, the analogy is you put out lots of lines, and then you pay attention to each line in an equal amount, but don't peg all your hope on that line in the middle, right?
1: And you're not obliged to be committed to any one recruiter, right?
0: Job
1: search is fair game.
0: Exactly. Because you can't really control whether or not somebody else would respond to you. Mm. It's very much about controlling your next behavior. So let's just say I don't get a reply from this recruiter by this week. Okay, I'm going to send a follow-up text, but if it doesn't continue, then maybe I will not look at that rod anymore. I'll look in another fishing rod.
1: Yeah, fair enough. Yeah, so you're right. You don't have to pin all your hopes on a particular recruiter.
0: Yeah, that's right.
1: Okay, so your guests also made the point that recruiters can only work with what you tell them. So what do candidates need to be clear and upfront about, you know, whether it's the kind of role they want or their priorities, or even do you have to tell them if you're considering other opportunities?
0: Yeah, so actually that was the thing that was raised, that Joshua, our recruitment expert, did mention that sometimes he gets taken back because he would really push certain candidates for roles, and in the end they would be like, oh, actually you weren't my first choice in the first place, and I would like to, you know, like just skip on this opportunity, or I like to skip on the final interview. So that leaves a very bad taste both in the recruiter's mouth as well as the employer's mouth. So I think transparency is really the key. Like, be it it's about your salary expectation, your job expectations, what your priorities are with regards to the role, or if it's about your intent, whether or not you really want to pursue this. If you don't really want to pursue this, I think you should let them know that, oh, I do have other options. Like, I'm just exploring where this goes, but I need to be frank that this job doesn't meet me in this specific priority, and so I am looking for others and I have others on the line.
1: So we should communicate that.
0: We should communicate
1: that. Oh, I didn't realize that.
0: So Gavin, our other recruitment expert, actually said that some candidates choose to not do so.
1: Yeah.
0: They choose to not review because they're afraid that they would hurt their chances.
1: You jeopardize their chances.
0: That's right.
1: Yeah.
0: But then I think it's really about, once again, that long-term relationship. So you might be able to skip it this round, but in the end, when you eventually let the recruiter go or you let this employer go, there's going to be some hurt feelings because the message wasn't clear from the start. The expectations weren't set, right? So I think it's really best as well to navigate it transparently but also diplomatically.
1: This one's a bit sensitive, so we have to thread carefully, because you don't want to damage the relationship, especially if you might need to go back to them in the future. And the Ask Work It segment also got into a less familiar issue, which is the idea of right to represent.
0: Talk to us
1: about that.
0: Right, so actually this came from Jamie's question, right?
1: Yeah.
0: The person who started this episode and inspired this episode.
1: Yeah.
0: So Jamie, one of our Work It listeners, actually said that he was worried that the employer's applicant tracking system, the thing that they use for recruitment, might strike out their application if they were sending in duplicates. So let's just say they had applied to the company independently, but then also agreed to the recruiter to represent them, But at the point in time, they probably didn't know that the recruiter was going to send them to this specific company.
1: Yeah.
0: So he was worried that because of this duplication, his application might actually get cancelled out by the automated system. And so we clarified with Gavin as well as Joshua, our recruitment experts, and they said that actually it does kind of happen sometimes.
1: Oh, really?
0: But there is a human factor involved. So if let's just say the ATF flags it up that this is a duplicate application, or you already have this candidate in your system, right? What happens is that there's a conversation that takes place. The company HR doesn't just go like, oh, well, then this is a dud. I'm not going to pursue this any further.
1: Right.
0: And if you have a good relationship with your recruiter, they'll be helping you follow up as well. They'll be like, hey, you know this candidate that I've raised a few weeks ago? I haven't heard back. And then there'll be a conversation over there about who really, I guess, owns the candidate, right? So I think there is a little bit of worry, but not too much at the same time. I think the key thing is really communicating to the recruiter, as well as having a recruiter that's experienced enough and has a good enough relationship with the company to fight for you, to raise you up again and again, so that you're not forgotten, even if the system cancels you out.
1: Yeah, that's really, really good to know, Painting. And I'm afraid we'll have to leave it at there today. But thank you so much, as always, for coming on and telling us more about this week's episode. Please go listen to the full episode. Very insightful, very useful tips from their guests as well. The Work It podcast is on cna.asia. You can also look for it on Spotify, Apple Podcasts, or YouTube as well. We've been speaking on Mind Your Money today to Ho Painting, producer of the Work It podcast. Always a pleasure, Painting. Thank you so much.
0: Thank you so much for having me. Thank you.
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1: It's time for your news on CNA 938. You're with me, Cheryl Goh. Now, the possibility of a fresh flood is threatening rescue operations in the Himalayas following Wednesday's catastrophic flash floods that hit the border between Nepal and China. Both countries have issued warnings saying the floods have caused lakes to develop along their border, which could burst their banks. Meanwhile, rescuers are searching the valleys and hillsides for survivors and victims. The death toll has climbed to at least 389, with more than 1,400 reported missing. Now, people from more than 30 countries are among the missing. Indians make up the largest group, with 178 unaccounted for. Authorities are also looking for 9 Singaporeans. South Korea says 9 of its citizens were working on a hydropower project in Nepal when the flood hit. Malaysian Prime Minister Anwar Ibrahim says more than 50 citizens are unreachable. Among them is a group of 17 who were traveling to Mount Kailash in Tibet on a pilgrimage. Australian Foreign Minister Penny Wong says 39 Australians are missing. And South Korea has dispatched a rapid response team with 9 of its citizens unaccounted for. Seoul has also pledged $1 million to fund relief and recovery. CNA senior correspondent Lim Yun-suk tells us more.
8: An 11-member team from South Korea's foreign ministry, police and fire authorities has been sent to Nepal to help locate the missing Koreans. The 9 missing Koreans were working on a hydropower project in Nepal involving Korea Southeast Power and Tucson Inner-Ability when the flood hit. 10 other Tucson Inner-Ability affiliated workers were reportedly stranded nearby but are said to be safe. The foreign ministry says the team's priority is to locate the missing Koreans. Meanwhile, President Lee Jae-myung ordered officials to mobilize every available resource to prioritize the safety of missing citizens, coordinate closely with Nepali authorities, and support the families of those missing. He postponed his scheduled meetings on Thursday to chair an emergency session on the disaster. A scheduled luncheon with ruling party members on Friday has also been postponed as the government focuses on the response.
1: And that was CNA's Lim Yun-suk there. Now, 6 months after the U.S. and Israel launched their war against Iran, the swift victory Washington had hoped for has become a costly stalemate. The conflict has strained the U.S. military, shaken energy markets, and piled political pressure on President Donald Trump. Nick Harper examines what triggered the current conflict in this report featuring U.S. Defense Secretary Pete Hegseth.
9: February 28th, the start of U.S. and Israeli strikes on Iran and quick Iranian retaliation against U.S. bases across the Middle East. By the next day, Iran was mourning its supreme leader of more than 36 years killed in the opening strikes. The US predicted up to 5 weeks of fighting with clear objectives.
10: Destroy Iranian offensive missiles, destroy Iranian missile production, destroy their navy and other security infrastructure, and they will never have nuclear weapons.
9: But weeks became months, with a fragile ceasefire, talks, an initial deal, flare-ups in hostilities, and ultimately stalemate. And an unintended casualty of the conflict, the closing of the Strait of Hormuz, sparking a global energy crisis and spiking petrol prices in the US, and hurting Asian countries that rely heavily on imports from the Middle East, perhaps to the point of altering future energy supply sources. Militarily, the US is hurting. Costs may have topped $100 billion. Munition stockpiles are running low. And keeping American assets in the region to exert pressure on Iran is also exerting financial pressure on the Pentagon. Trump's claim to have completely destroyed Iran's military is also up for debate. Polling for President Donald Trump is now at a new low, with just one in three Americans approving of his performance. Those bad headlines could turn the midterm elections in November into a referendum on the conflict, affecting the Republicans' chances of holding on to the House of Representatives.
1: And that's your news with me, Cheryl Goh. Headlines anytime on CNA 938 and CNA.asia. Asia Business Now on CNA 938. NVIDIA has broken a so-called post-earnings curse that had seen the chipmaker's shares fall even after the company delivered blockbuster results. Elizabeth Neo has more on the boost to NVIDIA's shares.
11: So she has surged nearly 9% overnight, adding more than $400 billion to its market value and giving the AI trade a fresh shot in the arm. That followed another record quarter for the world's most valuable publicly traded company, where revenue jumped more than 100% from a year earlier to $96.2 billion on the back of strong AI demand. And the market's renewed confidence on the AI trade has pushed a tech-heavy Nasdaq ahead of its peers, rising about 1.6% at the close. But caution dominated broader Wall Street as Jackson Hole Symposium gets underway in Wyoming. Federal Reserve Chair Kevin Warsh is set to speak at the conference soon, and investors will be watching out for signals on how the Fed plans to deal with stubborn inflation, as well as a growing jitters in the bond market. Now, the tone from some Fed officials at the annual gathering is already hawkish. Kansas City Fed President Jeffrey Schmidt said current policy is not doing enough to restrain the economy and cool price pressures, while Cleveland Fed President Beth Hammack said that she remains willing to raise rates, while Chicago Fed President Austin Goolsbee warned of the risk of inflation rising again.
1: And that was Elizabeth Neo there. Still on this, Ho-Min Lee is senior macro strategist at Lombard Odier and explains what the tensions between the Fed and the Treasury could mean for markets.
12: We indeed have this tension between Treasury and the Fed now. And of course, you know, what Kevin Warsh has in mind and maybe the task forces for the policy framework of the Fed is something that we have to see. You know, we have some fundamental questions about the inflation targeting framework in the U.S., and that's the debate that's not going to be solved, maybe until the task forces provide a clearer picture. But it's absolutely right, you know, with the Treasury now signaling clear worries about specific levels of yields, you know, how the Fed reacts to this could potentially have market implications. Now, we think, thankfully, due to, you know, slightly more fragile labor market and inflation data in past few months, maybe there is some time for the Fed to sort it out instead of taking an immediate action. And that's the reason why we still think the central bank will be on hold at least through the end of the year.
1: Now, Singapore is placing greater emphasis on ties with non-traditional partners such as Kazakhstan as major power rivalry intensifies and countries turn increasingly inwards. Speaking to university students and academics in Astana, Senior Minister Lee Hsien Loong said both countries must remain open and outward-looking. He added that closer engagement could create opportunities for both sides to learn from each other and grow together. Aslam Shah reports.
13: 6,000 kilometers apart with vastly different landscapes, but Singapore and Kazakhstan may have more to offer each other than their differences suggest. In a lecture to students at the Nazarbayev University in Astana, Senior Minister Lee Hsien Loong says building links with non-traditional partners is becoming more important. That's as the global economic landscape is shifting, with major power rivalry intensifying and nations turning inwards.
14: Even bigger countries emphasizing resilience and security still cannot avoid having to trade with others and to cooperate with like-minded and trusted partners. And this creates opportunities for Singapore to retain a niche for ourselves and earn a living in the world, provided we remain competitive and trusted and possess capabilities that make us useful to others.
13: For Kazakhstan, closer ties could also mean drawing on Singapore's experience and expertise. Kazakh energy executive Essel Maratbayeva sees Singapore's approach to the pricing and provision of public utilities as relevant to her country, where the sector remains highly regulated. Learning aside, there is much room for collaboration. Singaporean professor Hak Hui Ng believes Singapore's reputation for efficiency and organization can help open doors here.
15: Singapore, we have a very strong branding of efficiency, of a very well-organized country. And this is what many people admire about Singapore. And not surprisingly, many of my friends in Singapore are drawn to that well-organized, efficient systems.
1: That wraps your business news. Business news as it breaks on CNA.Asia. All right, it's 10:41 on this Friday, the 28th of August. On the roads, we've got a vehicle breakdown on the SLE towards the CTE after Woodlands Avenue 12. And heavy traffic in the CTE tunnel towards AYE and Havelock Road exit. Some roadworks happening on the BKE towards PIE after Bukit Panjang Road. Please avoid lane 1. As always, please do be patient. Drive carefully. It's Mind Your Money on CNA 938. You're with me, Cheryl Goh. Now, Singapore's economy is on track for a strong year, with GDP growth expected to come in between 4.5 and 5.5%. But much of that growth has been driven by manufacturing and logistics, while consumer-facing sectors like retail and F&B continue to face pressure. Earlier on Open for Business, Susan Ng and Justine Moss spoke with Koon Goh, who is Head of Asia Research at ANZ, about Singapore's K-shaped growth and why a booming economy on paper may not feel that way on the ground.
16: The main reason is really the structural changes that are happening in the job market. Now, historically, whenever the Singapore economy grew at this kind of rate, typically you would see extremely strong employment growth as well. Now, we did have employment growth, don't get me wrong, but, you know, and growth in jobs was about 78,000 people in the last 12 months to Q2. But historically, with this kind of growth rate, you should be expecting employment growth in excess of 100,000 easily. And, you know, wage growth is quite decent at 5%, but again, it's not split evenly across the sectors. And with the structural impact that AI is having on the workforce, particularly on entry-level jobs, I think that's also another layer that's causing unease among workers. So that's why I think if you put it all together, that's why the feeling on the ground is as if the strength in the headline growth is not really necessarily translating down to the grassroots.
17: Mm. Koon, you've noted that almost 60% of our growth in the first half came from manufacturing and logistics. Is Singapore becoming too reliant, you think, on a relatively narrow group of sectors to power our economy?
16: Well, for the start, I think the Singapore economy is actually quite well diversified. I mean, there's a perception that, you know, Singapore is extremely export-orientated, and that is true. But if you look at the breakdown of the economy, manufacturing accounts for 20% of overall GDP. Logistics accounts for 20%. Financial services and ICT accounts for another 20%, and on non-retail hospitality services, another 20%. So that's quite well diversified and not too reliant on one particular sector. The thing is that you know, it's the manufacturing sector that's growing extremely well because of the benefits of the AI investment boom globally. Logistics also growing extremely well because of, you know, actually increased trade, you know, that's happening despite the tariffs. So at this point in time, it's those two sectors that are driving most of the growth. At least, you know, Singapore is not as overweight, say, on manufacturing or semiconductors compared to Taiwan, for example. I mean, that's one economy that is, you know, extremely reliant on one sector and, in fact one company. So whilst you get a feeling that maybe it's, you know, too reliant on one or two sectors, but, you know, there are cycles to manufacturing. At some point, you know, I think the other sectors will, you know, make a comeback.
18: Mm-hmm. But interestingly, Koon, the sectors driving growth aren't necessarily the ones employing the most Singaporeans. So how concerned are you about that disconnect between where growth is generated and where people actually work?
16: Yeah, so that's, again, part of the reason why the feeling on the ground doesn't feel like the economy is growing as strongly. So take, for example, again, the manufacturing sector. It's done very well. It's actually expanded by around 10% from a year ago. But yet, if you look at the manufacturing sector, it accounts for 20% of GDP, but 12% of the workforce. And it's a highly productive economy, very capital intensive, and they're able to scale up without necessarily having to employ more workers. So that's why employment growth in the manufacturing sector is roughly about, you know, 1.8%, which is, you know, far below the overall growth rate. Those sectors that are very labor intensive, unfortunately, are the ones that are lagging behind, like retail and hospitality. So I think, you know, in a sense, part of the issue is really, I think, also around the potential mismatch of skills, because the manufacturing sector has grown, a lot of it is AI related, and there's still demand for jobs, but I think there's an issue possibly around companies finding the right sort of people to fill those jobs.
17: Let's talk about K-shaped growth. Much has been spoken about this. It refers to a situation where economic gains differ greatly between different segments of the economy. Koon, what would tell you that this is becoming an entrenched divide rather than a temporary divergence between sectors?
16: Yeah, so I think the, you know, K-shape is, you know, pretty evident when you look at our export mix. So Singapore's electronic exports grew 112% year-on-year in July, and yet the non-electronic export segment actually fell 2.3% year-on-year. And this is the kind of divergence I've never seen before in Singapore's export economic data. So the danger is that if this becomes, you know, more entrenched, and that's going to filter through into this kind of divergence in the labor market as well. So I think there's two sorts of potential split that we're seeing. One split is basically the beneficiaries of the AI or the semiconductor boom. And the other split, I believe, is also between the sort of skill sets I mentioned earlier. I think part of the issue is, you know, companies are still wanting to hire, but, you know, those that are at the forefront of growth are those that require, you know, more of that skills related to AI and the sort. So this kind of mismatch in the labor market could potentially exaggerate, you know, the growing divide.
17: And how could this impact Singapore's workers and the economy in the, not just the long term, but even in the short and mid-term?
16: Yeah, so I think at the moment, there's obviously a lot of focus going into trying to upskill the workforce in terms of, you know, AI and all the changes in technology. But I think one of the aspects that's happening right now as well is the speed of change. I mean, we've all gone through, you know, technological change before. You know, don't forget in the 1990s, we went through another massive, you know, technological revolution. But this time around, what's different is the speed of change. You know, with the rapid development of AI, I think some parts of the workforce are probably finding it, you know, difficult to really keep up. And really, that's the crux of it. upskilling is normal, but the rate of change and the fact that when you start first year in university, by the time you graduate in 3 or 4 years, in the kind of skill sets you might have learned in university might suddenly become redundant. That's the real scaring thing that I think a lot of people face in this current workforce.
18: Mm. And closing the gap also comes with trade-offs, of course. So, Koon, how far should Singapore support the weaker sectors if resources could instead go towards industries where we've got that stronger growth opportunity?
16: Mm. So I think the focus is not really on supporting sectors per se, but actually supporting our workers to be able to upskill and adapt. Because as I said, the pace of change is now so rapid and more rapid than what we've seen before in the past. So there's no point trying to, if you like, protect particular sectors, particularly if they're not going to be competitive. But it's important to make sure that the workers are able to adapt, respond, shift industries, shift the kind of jobs that they're able to do. And it's not just about the technical skills or, trying to keep people up to speed with the use of AI. But I think part of it, more importantly, is potentially a mindset shift. The whole concept of, staying in a particular industry for the rest of your life or particular company is gone. So adaptability has now become, I think, equally as important. That's a lot more difficult to try and teach and instill, but I think a very important trait to have in this day and age.
17: I just want to talk a little bit about reskilling, because everyone talks about having to reskill, to upskill, and you might have industries that that can generate actually strong growth without creating too many jobs. You also spoke about AI, Koon. So going forward, this whole old idea of being in a company forever may not happen anymore, especially with the younger generation and population coming into the workforce. Your thoughts on this?
16: Yeah, I think that's absolutely true. I've been in my company for 20 years, and I don't think many people, especially the younger graduates, are going to have that kind experience. But again, as I said earlier, I think the part of the requirement now is actually a mindset shift. Able to be more adaptable and trying to look ahead. And I think the other thing is take risks, because with rapid changes that are happening. And if you look at, for example, the latest retrenchment numbers, retrenchment rates have gone up to the highest since the pandemic. The key reason for this is business restructuring. Mm-hmm. And again, when you're going through rapid technological change, huge, external uncertainties geopolitically, businesses have to rapidly adapt, restructure. And if workers are not able to keep up, then that's where they will start to get left behind.
18: Yeah. And Koon, just finally, what would convince you that Singapore's strong GDP growth is genuinely becoming broad-based and translating into better outcomes for ordinary workers?
16: Well, I think the basic focus will be on whether or not we can continue to get decent employment growth in the sectors that are benefiting. But more broadly as well, be nice to see more of a spillover or trickle-down effect into the services or retail or hospitality sector, which is struggling. And I think that's another area that I'm looking at, on whether or not that growth that's been driven by manufacturing and logistics and to some extent financial services can broaden out and also see and support better growth performance in the services sector. And that's important because that's really the sector that is very labor intensive and tends to hire a lot of people.
1: And you were hearing there from Koon Goh, head of Asia Research at ANZ. Meanwhile, all eyes are on Fed Chair, and that's US Fed Chair Kevin Warsh at Jackson Hole, as investors look for clues on inflation rates and the policy path ahead. But not everyone expects his speech to become a major market mover. Asia First TV's Elizabeth Neo spoke with Ho Min Lee, senior macro strategist at Lombard Odier, for a deeper look at the macro market outlook.
19: But it's always possible that he introduces some unexpected surprise in that speech. But given the bias for, not providing guidance for the market for the medium-term plan of the Fed, We think it's quite likely that Chair Wash decides not to, you know, provide some clear guidance for the market, and might be a bit of disappointment for some market participants, but that will be entirely in line with what he has been pushing for. Now, what would be very interesting for the investors to watch would be the speeches by the other officials, and we're beginning to get some hints that there is still that split in the Federal Open Market Committee and the board at the Fed. And again, this is the political dynamic that Chair Wash has to manage. But our thinking here is that he has enough power to basically keep things on hold because the task forces that he launched to maybe revamp the communication framework for the Fed, they're still working on the recommendations. And it's a bit tricky to introduce new major tweaking policy before those you know, recommendations are actually provided.
11: Okay. What's the risk to markets then if he doesn't address the long-term interest rates directly, especially as, you know, the chatter is that he might be forced to kind of address it to some extent? Scott Bessent's really said pretty a lot about it.
19: So we indeed have this tension between Treasury and the Fed now. And of course, you know, what Kevin Wash has in mind and maybe the task forces for the policy framework of the Fed is something that we have to see. You know, we have some fundamental questions about the inflation targeting framework in the U.S., and that's the debate that's not going to be solved maybe until the task forces provide a clearer picture. But it's absolutely right, you know, with the Treasury now signaling clear worries about specific levels of yields, you know, how the Fed reacts to this could potentially have market implications. Now, we think, thankfully, due to, you know, slightly more fragile labor market and inflation data in past few months, maybe there is some time for the Fed to sort it out instead of taking an immediate action. And that's the reason why we still think the central bank will be on the on hold at least through the end of the year.
11: Okay. I mean, there are also concerns that it could impact earnings outlook as well. And of course, we've been paying close attention to NVIDIA's latest earnings report. You know, it's adding some $440 billion in market value after that result and guidance. Do you think the latest figures encourage another wave of AI-related capex?
19: So the confidence that's expressed by NVIDIA in the earnings report, especially for next year, so they call it fiscal year 2028, so it's sometimes confusing, but it's more about next year. And it's well above the market consensus. So that's the reason why maybe markets believe there's some unknown kind of underlying demand that's powerful enough to, you know, for NVIDIA to project very strong earnings growth like that. And we think that's in line with pretty firm demand for these devices, GPUs and memory chips. And that our belief is that it reinforces the view of a very strong demand in the market and the boom in AI capex. So maybe the hyperscalers, all these U.S. large tech companies that have to spend money on these infrastructure, they might face a slightly more nuanced debate. But for the all the other companies, including NVIDIA, that provide equipment for these infrastructure investments, they're certainly strongly positioned to benefit, and we think there is some upside left for these teams, for sure.
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1: That's right, 11 o'clock on this Friday, the 28th of August. Coming up on Eat Drink Singapore, step into a nostalgic 1970s hawker street at Jewel Changi Airport. Food Republic's revamped food hall brings together heritage favourites and Michelin Bib Gourmand brands all under one delicious roof. Also on Food for Thought with a letter to myself, they spend their free time helping sick, injured and abandoned street animals. Two rescuers share their stories behind the strays and they speak to Joel Chua on A Letter to Myself. That's coming up later, but first, let's get you the news. Senior Minister Lee Hsien Loong says stronger ties with Kazakhstan could open new opportunities for Singapore firms and provide a backup route for high-value cargo if major sea lanes are disrupted. He says there is good potential in services and investments between the two countries, even though physical distance limits how large direct trade can become. Aslam Shah reports from Astana.
25: Singapore companies are already looking for opportunities in Kazakhstan. And while distance could limit direct trade, Senior Minister Lee Hsien Loong sees good potential in services and investments.
14: In terms of direct trade and investments, it will grow, but I do not see it as growing to be enormous because the physical distance and the physical obstacles are real. But if you're talking about services trade, or talking about investments doing business in each other's countries, there is good potential. Because the Kazakh companies are interested in doing business in Southeast Asia, and Singapore is in fact a good place for them to be.
25: Kazakhstan could also give Singapore another option for moving high-value cargo between Asia and Europe. This is through the middle corridor that runs through Central Asia and across the Caspian Sea.
14: It doesn't supplant the sea route, but you have something which is high value, something which you want to have guaranteed backup, fallback path in case something happens in Bab al-Mandab Strait or something happens with the Suez Canal, you want to go a different route. Well, this is an alternative path.
25: Beyond land routes, he suggests for national carrier Singapore Airlines to explore greater connectivity in the skies. Mr. Lee says Kazakh firms are interested in doing business in Southeast Asia, and Singapore is well-placed as a base for them. He adds that Kazakhstan is also very serious about joining ASEAN's Treaty of Amity and Cooperation. The treaty commits signatories to principles including peaceful cooperation, respect for sovereignty, and non-interference. For Singapore, Mr. Lee says such relationships also have a wider diplomatic value.
14: And it's part of our diplomacy to bring together small and medium-sized countries so that we can have some impact in the world. And it's a kind of life raft, even if not everybody is on board, enough of us are there. So amongst ourselves, we have an orderly environment.
26: Kazakhstan is a youthful and rapidly modernizing nation that's looking to build links with like-minded partners like Singapore, who values open trade and international cooperation. For Singapore, deeper ties in this region will mean more economic and diplomatic partners in an increasingly uncertain global environment. A senior minister Lee will take his engagements from here to neighboring Uzbekistan as he continues his Central Asia visit.
1: In other news, the possibility of a fresh flood is threatening rescue operations in the Himalayas following Wednesday's catastrophic flash floods which hit the border between Nepal and China. A lake has formed and expanded along the border, raising concerns that it might burst its banks. India has put its two northern states of Bihar and Uttar Pradesh on high alert. It comes as rescuers frantically search the valleys and hillsides for survivors and victims. The death toll has surpassed 380, with more than 1,300 missing. Authorities are coming to grips with the sheer scale of the tragedy. Leila Pieters Yahya is the UN resident coordinator in Nepal.
2: We have over 35 bridges which have been destroyed. The roads are destroyed, and so it's extremely, extremely difficult to have access. We have about 40 kilometers of road which are damaged. We have

0: about electricity, which has been disrupted about 10% of the in the total area, and in total we have about 10,000 households which are in immediate need.
1: The international response is growing as rescuers in Nepal race to find hundreds still missing from the flash floods. Several countries have announced financial support, while the Red Cross has launched an emergency appeal for $31 million. Arnold Gay has more on the immediate needs in Nepal.
2: There are three urgent priorities: reaching people cut off by the floods, treating the injured, and protecting families who have been displaced. First, access. Rescue teams say Nepal's mountainous terrain is making it extremely difficult to deliver aid. Dozens of bridges and 40 kilometers of road have been destroyed, with remote communities entirely cut off. The government is prioritizing the wounded as well, with public hospitals providing free treatment. Doctors Without Borders has deployed a medical team, and the World Health Organization is mobilizing emergency medical responders. The United Nations says more than 17,000 children urgently need assistance following the floods. Now that support goes beyond food to healthcare, shelter, and child protection. Experts also focusing on long-term recovery. This includes rebuilding homes, livelihoods, as well as critical infrastructure.
3: In any humanitarian situation, in any emergency situation, the relief and the first point of action is critical. But at the same time, it is also important to look at the recovery part after the relief. Because in this case, roads are gone, bridges are gone, villages are gone, houses are gone. So that would require a bit of a long-term planning as to cover the lost homes, lost livelihoods.
1: And you were hearing there from Shrinkala Thapa, who is Program and Operations Coordinator of the International Federation of Red Cross and Red Crescent Societies, ending that report by Arnold Gay. Now elsewhere, Meta says parents in Hong Kong will now be alerted if their children repeatedly search for self-harm content on Instagram. The notifications are available for supervised teen accounts. Julie Yu has more.
4: Parents can receive notifications by email, text message, WhatsApp, or Instagram. Meta says they would also be directed to expert resources on how to approach potentially sensitive conversations. The move follows Meta's agreement to pay up to $18 billion over 10 years to settle lawsuits brought by nearly all U.S. states. The tech giant has been accused of designing platforms that harm children. Meta, which owns Facebook, Instagram, WhatsApp, Messenger, and Threads, denies wrongdoing. While the settlement would bring tougher safeguards for U.S. teens, including a default two-hour daily limit, overnight restrictions, and stronger age checks. The UN says those changes are a step in the right direction, but child-safe design should be adopted across the social media industry.
1: And that we continue now with how some sports news or sports related news, because FIFA president Gianni Infantino is under renewed pressure with European football governing body UEFA preparing to launch criminal proceedings against him. At the center of the controversy is a now scrapped plan to sell part of FIFA's future tournaments to private investors. Jagruti Dave reports from Washington, D.C.
5: A filing seen by media outlets says UEFA is considering criminal claims against Gianni Infantino and possibly other FIFA officials and advisers for what it calls criminal mismanagement. This all centres around Mr. Infantino's announcement in July, after the World Cup was over, of the creation of a new company called FIFA Forward Enterprise, which would have sold a 20% stake of FIFA's tournaments to private investors. At the time, the plan received a lot of pushback from the footballing world, who said it lacked transparency and it was very quickly abandoned. Now, according to legal documents, UEFA is arguing that FIFA's assets were not independently valued and that the 20% stake, raising $4.2 billion, was a huge undervaluation. UEFA accuses Mr. Infantino of developing the plan with a small group of advisers and investors in secret for over a year. UEFA has filed what's known as a discovery application to three US courts to gather information to use in a potential criminal case. Now, FIFA has businesses based in Florida, one of the courts. New York is where Thrive Capital is based, which UEFA says was one of the

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1: Now, Eat Drink Singapore with Cheryl Goh.
2: Yes, hello, welcome to Eat Drink Singapore with me, Cheryl Goh. Now, a nostalgic slice of old Singapore has landed at Jewel Changi Airport. Food Republic has reopened with a brand new inspired look that's, you know, resembles a bustling 1970s hawker street, complete with vintage signboards, old school provision shops and heritage touches that hark back to a really bygone era. But beyond that retro charm, the refreshed food atrium is also making a culinary statement, bringing together, you know, what it says is Asia's largest collection of Michelin Bib Gourmand brands, all within an airport food hall. So to tell us more today, we have Andy Q, who is general manager of Food Atrium, as well as Eddie Lim, who is second generation owner of Lee Sin Fishball Noodles. Andy, Eddie, you join me in the studio. Thank you so much for coming in.
3: Thank you for having us today.
2: Yeah. Welcome to Eat Drink Singapore. So Andy, let's start with you, right? So after this revamp, you know, you're trying to create a 1970s hawker street experience, but in a very nice aircon setting. Why bring the heritage theme into the airport right now?
3: Yeah. Well, as you know, Food Republic at Jewel has always been a transit stop.
2: Yeah.
3: Singaporeans come here just as much as travelers do.
2: Yes.
3: With this revamp, we brought back something really special.
2: Yeah.
3: The five-foot-way street culture, the age-old third place where hawker heritage actually began.
2: Yeah.
3: Think communal tables, yeah, elbow to elbow, and food that's deceptively simple on, yes, the surface.
2: Yeah.
3: But layered with flavor underneath.
2: So much flavor.
3: Yeah. But the push and pull of sweet, salty, spicy, umami, all in one bowl.
2: Yeah.
3: This is what Food Republic do best.
2: Yeah. And you really dressed up the area with, like, you even have mannequins of old-time people. You've got little cats as well. So it really is it's quite an immersive experience, I would say.
3: Yeah, pay attention to it. They move sometimes.
2: Oh, don't say that. Okay. So Eddie, you know, your stall, Lee Sin Fishball Noodles, obviously is part of that new lineup. What does it mean for you to operate in the airport food atrium instead of, let's say, a traditional hawker center or food court?
4: Okay, we are really honored to be able to have a stall in Jewel. You know, I mean, it's such a landmark of Singapore. So, but I mean, from our roots in the hawker center, now we are moving into a food court space, yeah, where, you know, we are exposed to international travelers.
2: Yeah.
4: You know, and then to be able to let them see our heritage brand.
2: Yeah.
4: Yeah.
2: Yeah. So I think it's a good place because, you know, sometimes maybe the travelers may not know to go and find you in a hawker center or a food court, right? So it's very accessible for them at Jewel, isn't it?
4: Yes. So having been in such a prominent location, yeah, and then when they land in Singapore, yeah, or when they are going back,
2: yeah,
4: you know, we are there, you, yeah, know, we are exposed to,
2: yeah,
4: all the travelers.
2: It's a good, yeah, it's a really good opportunity to encounter Singapore food the moment they land in Singapore. Okay, so Andy, you've brought together, you know, several Michelin Bib Gourmand stalls, including Lee Sin Fishball Noodles. What was the thinking behind curating this mix of brands? Did they have to be Michelin ranked?
3: Well, we wanted to line up this a proper snapshot of how good and how diverse Singapore food scene really is. Yeah. Michelin Bib Gourmand tells you the quality there. Solid food, doesn't break the bank. Well, but for us, it's never just about the accolades. It's about the hands behind the wok.
2: Yeah.
3: The recipe and the brand owners have guarded for decades. Let's take MP Thai for example. Family run, and the sauces are practically top secret. They're actually cooked with rich chicken broth instead of just water for the base. It sounds like a small thing, but every of these little touches give the dish so much depth, so much aroma, complexity,
2: yeah,
3: staying completely true to their Thai roots.
2: Yeah.
3: Of course, we have Nana homemade curry as well, 10 years as a Michelin Bib Gourmand

0: Japanese curry specialist running on a family recipe since 1989. And obviously, No Food Republic lineup is complete without our Lee Sing Teochew fishball noodles.
1: Yes.
0: Yeah, you put them all together and other hawker heritage brand and Food Republic Jewel becomes a full-fledged hawker destination.
1: Yeah, the only issue is you're not enough stomach space to try everything.
0: Exactly, yeah.
1: Okay, Eddie, so, you know, the BIP command recognition usually comes with very strong expectations, right? How do you maintain the quality in such a high-traffic environment like Jewel's, the Food Republic at Jewel?
2: Okay, so actually way back when we know that we're going to be operating Lee Sing at Jewel after it reopened, so we have started our training, training our staff. In fact, we actually put in place a stronger SOP so that we can maintain a consistency and the quality and better train our staff to handle international travelers.
1: Yeah.
2: Yeah, so I think in order to survive this climate, quality is really important. So with or without the BIP Gourmand, it is always our top priority.
1: Yeah. And I mean, I did get the chance to try the Lee Sin fishball noodles that day at the tasting. I got to say, and it was quite crowded dinner time. Quality was there. I mean, the noodles were very cute. And then you've got that interesting fish skin in the soup, right? Okay. Can you tell us a bit more about that?
2: Okay. Yeah. Actually, that is the fish veal. Handmade. It's made from the same ingredient, the same fish, yellowtail fish that we made our fishball. So actually, if you are not a fishball lover, I mean, eating the fish veal is different from eating the fish cake. It has a slightly better texture and it's all handmade.
1: It's a different mouthfeel from a fishball. Fishball's more bouncy.
2: If you are not a fried food person, this is good for you.
1: Yeah, the fish veal is like slightly crunchy even, right? Got that kind of texture, but it's very interesting, soft but crunchy at the same time. That's very interesting.
2: So actually, there's no filler. It's just pure fish meat.
1: Wow. Okay. So definitely, and it's very unique. I don't think it comes across at many. You don't get that at many other fishball noodle places.
2: Yeah, I think it's a lost art.
1: Yeah.
2: Yeah. So we're trying to bring back all these heritage food into our menu again.
1: It's great. It's great that you're trying to preserve this particular food item. I think that's quite special. Okay, so Andy, you know, there's also a focus on the heritage recipes that date back decades, right? Mm-hmm. How important is authenticity when, you know, these hawker stalls still have to adapt for a bit more of an international audience? Yeah.
0: Well, Cheryl, authenticity is non-negotiable for us.
1: Okay.
0: Tourists today aren't looking just for a tourist-friendly version of local food. They want the real deal.
1: Yeah.
0: So the recipe, the technique is what Eddie just mentioned.
1: Yeah.
0: The flavors all stay exactly as they should be.
1: Yeah.
0: Tutu Kueh, Chinatown Tuku Kueh, for example, I think their recipe goes back to 1930s.
1: Yes.
0: That's not marketing. Yeah. It's actually how old school these stores are.
1: Mm.
0: Yeah. So, I mean, we're remaining true to how...
1: I really love that. It's so important. Eddie, I'm just curious, right? Mm. Like, because obviously, you're going to get a lot of international customers, right? So, would you alter your recipe in any way to cater to their taste? Or
2: No, we will not. I believe, I mean, our taste should be authentic.
1: Yeah.
2: You know, we should not do it for the sake of, you know, just to
1: Make them happy.
2: Travelers.
1: So, but again, your fishball noodle sauce is a bit unique. It doesn't have vinegar. Tell our listeners, what do you use instead?
2: Okay. Yeah. It's actually a mix of tomato sauce and our homemade chili paste.
1: Yeah.
2: So some will say that, you know, you give them the old school taste.
1: Yeah.
2: Some will say that, hey, no, this is tomato sauce. I don't like it. It's like kids' food. So, and some customers, they prefer vinegar. But I think to clear the air once and for all, I think fishball noodle, normally you don't put vinegar. It's only bak chor mee. Then you put vinegar.
1: Okay. But I've been to places where they put vinegar in the fishball noodle.
2: Yes, because I think fishball noodle and bak chor mee is the most common food type in Singapore. Yeah. I think there are easily thousands of stores in Singapore. So so everybody has their own
1: style.
2: Mm, yeah. But most fishball noodle, they won't put vinegar.
1: Yeah.
2: But there are some, like you say, there are some that do.
1: There's some that do. Mm. Yeah. Okay.
0: And the soul of the whole bowl of noodle is actually drowsing it with you know, pork lard.
1: Yeah.
0: You know,
1: that's the best part,
0: that's
1: right?
0: That's the best part.
1: Can't go without the pork lard. So, you know, Andy, you've 10 heritage stalls with a wide range of cuisines. How do you strike a balance between variety and, you know, a rather coherent kind of overall dining experience?
0: Well, I think this is a very good question you just asked. Every stall here is different. But you scratch from the surface, you'll find that the same thing that is in common is actually the heritage, the passionate, and the craftsmanship, recipe that has been passed down through generations, stories behind every dish. So we didn't want this to feel like just another food court. We wanted diners to feel like they are eating their way through Singapore food history.
1: I love that.
0: Under one roof.
1: Yeah.
0: That's what we want to achieve.
1: Yeah, because, I mean, you're right. Food courts in Singapore, you know,
0: it's quite common.
1: But plenty, right? Yeah. And quite run-of-the-mill sometimes. Yeah. Standard offerings at most places. But I do feel that the Food Republic at Jewel is really quite special. It's different and very, very local plus international offerings like the Thai food as well.
0: In fact, most all Food Republics are quite different.
1: Definitely. Okay. Eddie, what would you say is one dish on your menu that best represents your stall and is a must-try for the first-time diners as well?
2: I think it has to be our signature fishball noodle.
1: Yeah.
2: You know, it has our pure yellowtail fishball, handmade fish dumpling, the handmade fish veal that you just mentioned.
1: Yeah.
2: So this is like 60 years of my parents' hard work, the soul of the noodle in a bowl.
1: Yeah, definitely. I mean, you can't go wrong. And it has a good mix of all the different ingredients, right? The fish ball, the fish scale, the fish dumpling. So it really is very satisifying, I feel.
2: And not to forget what Andy mentioned, the pork lard.
1: Pork lard, yes.
2: You know, which is crispy outside.
1: Yeah. Can ask for extra pork lard or not?
2: I'm sure you can. Be nice and you'll be given.
1: Andy, I'm going to put you on the spot. If you had to choose one out of your, you know, out of all the stalls at Food Republic, I know all you know you've created specially, but do you have a personal favorite, something that you like a lot?
0: I guess over the years, which we work with Eddie, my all-time favorite has to be their mee pok dal.
1: Okay.
0: I prefer my sauce to be concord in a different way, where I prefer it to be a bit more, more vinaigrette flavor, and then of course with the chili sauce. And so mee pok da is always my breakfast feed.
1: Oh really?
0: Yeah.
1: Okay,
0: so you know, never go wrong.
1: Yeah. Okay. Okay.
0: I will keep it simple. You know, this is just a traditional dish.
1: Eddie, how, you know, I mean, obviously I know Lee Sin is yours, right? But are there any other offerings at the Food Republic at Jewel that, you know, you're quite interested in or that you like?
2: So actually, I like the chicken rice.
1: The chicken rice.
2: Yes.
1: Okay. Yes. The chicken rice is quite the white chicken rice, especially, right?
0: The steamed
1: chicken rice. That's pretty nice, also. Yeah. Okay, so Andy, you know, this outlet reflects Singapore's hawker culture, which also has a UNESCO recognition. So, how do you see spaces like the Food Republic at Jewel helping to sustain this very unique hawker heritage that is uniquely Singapore?
0: Well, UNESCO recognition is a reminder that hawker culture was never just about food. It's a community, it's a tradition, it's a shared memories around the table.
1: Yeah.
0: A space that makes the heritage accessible.
1: Yeah.
0: Especially for the younger Singaporeans or visitors who may not have the time to hunt down old school hawker centre. So I think you never, some of them, in fact, they never get a chance to see how a pushcart hawker those days at Glutton Square is all about. So we take this opportunity to sort of showcase some of which.
1: Yes.
0: So, and it's not just about the physical space either. I think Food Republic was recently recognized as the Sustainable Brand of the Year in the Asia, Retail Asia.
1: Oh, nice.
0: And that really reflects the same mission from a different angle.
1: Yeah.
0: We're not just preserving the hawker trade through our outlets.
1: Yeah.
0: We are also building it into a sustainable model that carry this tradition forward in the long run.
1: Yeah, definitely.
0: So that actually give our hawkers room to grow while keeping them true to their roots.
1: Yes.
0: Helping them make sure that this tradition can continue to survive and stay relevant.
1: And in modern settings,
0: because that's
1: the way things are evolving,
0: exactly.
1: So you can't help it. Yep. And I also like that, you know, it's slightly less intimidating for tourists because, you know, Food Republic at Jewel is very welcoming, right? Because sometimes you go to the actual one in Chinatown or like the hawkers may be a bit fierce or it's like a bit intimidating, lah, especially if you're not local. So I like that it makes it easy for them to enjoy in a comfortable setting.
0: We put a mannequin Indian teh tarik man there to welcome.
1: Yeah. I think you had some mannequin doing calligraphy also.
0: Calligraphy. There's one that's youtiao.
1: Yes. So it's almost like a trip, a mini museum in a way.
0: Yeah,
1: a lot of nice photo opportunities also.
0: Yeah.
1: Okay. So Eddie, you know, from your perspective, right? You know, your family's business has been around for generations, but what would you say is one of the bigger challenges that hawkers today face?
2: Yeah. I think hawker today faces multiple challenges like rising food costs, a lot of competition, very steep competition. And then in the hawker setup, we have diminishing footfall. You know, hawker centre is not the only go-to place for food.
1: Yeah.
2: We have coffee shop, we have so many shopping malls.
1: Restaurants and all that,
2: yes.
1: right?
2: And then consumer habit and taste also changes.
1: Yeah.
2: You know, they are no longer satisfied with just hawker food. There's so many offerings going around. If you turn on your social media.
1: Yeah.
2: So I think these are the challenges and then also lack of successor. Right. So that
1: is something that weighing on your mind?
2: Yes. So I think this is something that we can't control.
1: Yeah.
2: So we can only find ways to reach out, you know, whether to let more. And then also, I think traditional hawker, what we are lacking is digital presence.
1: Right. Okay.
2: So now you see every trade you are in, you have to take.
1: Yes, social media.
2: Social media posts to engage audience constantly. And then after a few seconds, they forget, oh, something more interesting, get up.
1: Yeah, so, they move on to the next thing.
2: So there are so many, many challenges. So you really have to, navigate one thing at a time.
1: Yeah.
2: So we are glad that, you know, like in 2009, we actually joined.
1: We've been speaking today to Andy Q, who is general manager of Food Atrium, and as well as Eddie Lim, second generation owner of Lee Sin Fishball Noodles. 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I'm Cheryl Goh.
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8: 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Now, the possibility of a fresh flood is threatening rescue efforts in the Himalayas following Wednesday's catastrophic flash floods that hit the border between Nepal and China. Both countries have issued warnings, saying the floods have caused lakes to develop along their border, which could burst their banks. Meanwhile, rescuers are searching the valleys and hillsides for survivors and victims. The death toll has climbed to at least 389, with more than 1,400 reported missing. And China has activated a level 4 emergency response for flood control in Tibet. Authorities have been told to closely monitor a lake that was formed by a landslide and evacuate people as a precaution. Tan Yuguan has more on how the Chinese authorities are responding to the disaster.
9: What we are seeing here is Beijing leaning really heavily on the machinery of the state and the military to drive this rescue effort. And perhaps the clearest sign of that is Premier Li Qiang himself is now on the ground in Jilong after being sent there by President Xi Jinping. In China's system, the premier is the country's number two official, and he also heads the State Council. So Li's presence there, while the rescue is still unfolding, signals that Beijing sees this as a major national emergency requiring direct central government oversight. And we are seeing Beijing mobilizing its state machinery at scale. More than 1,200 emergency fire rescue personnel have been deployed. Over 220 vehicles have been deployed as well. Hundreds more road clearance engineering personnel are working with excavators, loaders, drones, lie detectors and 3D scanners. So, you know, military helicopters are also flying over the disaster zone, searching, assessing the damage and helping map rescue and evacuation routes. And relief is now arriving as well. We have seen a state media report saying that the first central government shipment to Jilong, carrying around 30,000 sets of supplies, including tents, warm clothing and heating stove, has arrived.
8: And still on this, Rebecca Bundon reports for CNA from Kathmandu with more on the challenges facing the ongoing rescue and relief operation.
10: It's really a race against time, and rescue efforts continued overnight after that flash flood, which took place on Wednesday, and there are still hundreds of people who are unaccounted for, including foreign tourists. And it's really been a huge challenge for those rescue teams to try and reach certain areas. We know that roads, bridges have been washed away, entire villages, so that makes it all the more challenging. There's also been rain, so the weather conditions have been difficult. So that's really the big challenge, working in these kind of conditions. The geographical terrain is challenging at the best of times, with very, very narrow roads. Now some of those roads are blocked or even destroyed. So that's the big problem. Teams have been working. It's also a safety risk for those involved in those rescue operations to try to reach areas safely. International aid is pouring in. We've seen countries including the US, India, China, of course, stepping in, not only with supplies, but also with cash. International aid agencies too. So there are plenty of supplies, it seems, that are coming in. Again, the issue is really how to get that to the people that need it while these rescue operations are also going on, that search for the missing. Really, one of the main ways of being able to access some of these areas is by helicopter. But then, of course, there are limitations in terms of the number of helicopters that are available. So that's extremely difficult, just coordinating and getting those supplies to people.
8: And finally, in your news, Typhoon Saudal has made landfall twice in eastern China's Zhejiang province, the latest this morning near the city of Taizhou. This comes days after tropical storm Nara submerged homes and forced mass evacuations in China's southern regions. The first landfall was in Taizhou and the second in Wenzhou city. It's expected to lash Zhejiang and neighboring Fujian province with torrential rain and strong winds. Saudal weakened from severe typhoon strength yesterday. Authorities have issued a red alert for the storm. Local media reports at least 40 airports are bracing for the storm. Flights and ferries have been cancelled in several major cities, including Shanghai and Shenzhen. Local vessels were ordered into harbour to shelter from the storm. Thousands of travellers have also been evacuated from the Zhoushan Islands in advance. That's your news with me, Cheryl Goh. Headlines anytime on CN8938 and CN8.asia. Asia Business Now on CN8938. NVIDIA has broken a so-called post-earnings curse that had seen the chipmaker's shares fall even after the company delivered blockbuster results. Elizabeth Neo has more on the boost to NVIDIA shares.
7: So shares surged nearly 9% overnight, adding more than $400 billion to its market value and giving the AI trade a fresh shot in the arm. That followed another record quarter for the world's most valuable publicly traded company, where revenue jumped more than 100% from a year earlier to $96.2 billion on the back of strong AI demand. And the market's renewed confidence on the AI trade has pushed a tech-heavy Nasdaq ahead of its peers, rising about 1.6% at the close. But caution dominated broader Wall Street as Jackson Hole Symposium gets underway in Wyoming. Federal Reserve Chair Kevin Warsh is set to speak at the conference soon, and investors will be watching out for signals on how the Fed plans to deal with stubborn inflation, as well as a growing jitters in the bond market. Now, the tone from some Fed officials at the annual gathering is already hawkish. Kansas City Fed President Jeffrey Schmidt said current policy is not doing enough to restrain the economy and cool price pressures, while Cleveland Fed President Beth Hammack said that she remains willing to raise rates, while Chicago Fed President Austin Goolsbee warned of the risk of inflation rising again.
8: Now, borrowing money for 30 years now costs the U.S. government more than at any point since 2007. And because U.S. Treasury rates help set borrowing costs around the world, the rise is also being watched closely across Asia. The 30-year U.S. Treasury yield recently hit 5.34%, its highest since 2007. It has eased to 5.2% after Treasury Secretary Scott Bessent doubled planned buybacks of longer-dated government debt to at least $4 billion per operation in a bid to ease pressure on bond markets. CNA's Ilakia Salvaraji tells us why high U.S. yields matter to Asia.
11: We saw some of the link play out in Asia last week. Regional bond yields tracked U.S. Treasuries higher, then eased as U.S. yields pulled back. Crucially, analysts at Japanese banking giant MUFG note that Asian financial conditions have yet to show signs of broad tightening. But higher U.S. yields can still put pressure on Asian currencies. It widens the interest rate gap between the U.S. and Asia, pulling global capital into dollar-denominated assets and pressuring regional currencies like the Japanese yen, South Korean won, and Indonesian rupiah. That can put Asian central banks in a bind. They may be forced to keep domestic rates higher for longer just to defend their currencies, even if their local economies need rate cuts to support growth. And there is also a longer-term debt effect. Higher global borrowing costs can make it more expensive for governments and companies to refinance existing debt, potentially leaving less room for investment and spending. But analysts say for Asia, the question isn't how high U.S. yields climb, it's what's really driving the surge. If higher yields stem from expectations of tighter Fed policy while U.S. and global growth slow, Asia faces a twin squeeze. But if yields are rising because investors expect stronger U.S. growth, resilient export demand helps Asian economies absorb the higher rates.
8: And Homan Lee, senior macro strategist at Lombard Odier, explains what the tensions between the Fed and Treasury could mean for markets.
12: We indeed have this tension between Treasury and the Fed now. And of course, what Kevin Warsh has in mind and maybe the task forces for the policy framework of the Fed is something that we have to see. We have some fundamental questions about the inflation targeting framework in the U.S., and that's the debate that's not going to be solved, maybe until the task forces provide a clearer picture. But it's absolutely right, with the Treasury now signaling clear worries about specific levels of yields, how the Fed reacts to this could potentially have market implications. Now, we think, thankfully, due to, slightly more fragile labor market and inflation data in past few months, maybe there is some time for the Fed to sort it out instead of taking an immediate action. And that's the reason why we still think the central bank will be on hold at least through the end of the year.
8: And that is your business news. Business news as it breaks on CNA.Asia. All right, it's 11:40 on this Friday, the 28th of August. On the roads, accident on the PIE towards Changi after KPE, and we also have an accident on the CTE towards AYE after PIE Tuas. Please avoid lane 1. Some roadworks happening on the CTE towards SLE after Merchant Road. As always, please do be patient, drive carefully. We bring you now some food for thought on eDrink Singapore with A Letter to Myself with Joel Chua.
13: Now, A Letter to Myself with Joel Chua.
14: Thanks so much, as always, for joining us. Our guest today, two gentlemen who spend most of their free time rescuing sick, injured, abandoned, and vulnerable street dogs and cats. Much of their work focuses on industrial areas, construction sites, where they've also enlisted the help of foreign workers to look out for these vulnerable animals, sharing with us some of the most memorable and meaningful rescues they've been involved in and the lessons these animals have taught them about human nature. The co-founders of the volunteer group The Stray Affairs, Daryl Ma and Fadil Hissum, a very warm welcome to the program. Thank you guys so much for joining us.
15: Pleasure to be here. Hello.
14: Hello, guys. Indeed. Thank you so much for being with us in the studio. So the both of yourselves in your 20s and 30s, you guys have full-time jobs, right?
15: Yes, we do.
14: Okay. But still, you are extremely committed to this cause. You started the group in 2022, I believe.
15: Yeah.
14: But even before that, you were already volunteering passionately for animal welfare. Give us a sense on a weekly basis, in addition to your full-time jobs, how much time do you spend rescuing street dogs and cats? Daryl?
16: We mostly spend at least one day of the weekend.
14: Mm-hmm.
16: Yeah, so that will be at least our Saturdays.
14: Okay.
16: Yeah. So, but
14: is it like the full day from morning to evening?
16: It can be the full day. It can be half a day, depends on what we're doing that day. So that if that day we are taking in a complicated rescue, we would probably spend the whole day at the vet. Maybe in the morning we'll be picking up the animal, doing the trapping, and then we'll send the animal to the vet, and then we'll probably spend a couple hours there if it's a complicated rescue.
14: Right. Fadil, yourself?
15: Yeah, I think it depends on the case that we are dealing with, because there's some form of planning that needs to be involved, because we need to coordinate with the rescue, the trapping, and then have to coordinate with the vet whether they have a space for us to bring the animal to see the vet. And after which, what are we going to do with the rescued animal, right? Yeah, so it depends. Like what Daryl has said, it could be half a day, it could be a full day. It could go beyond the night, that sort of thing.
14: Right. Yeah. I mean, a lot of it is on the ground, obviously, right? Around industrial estates, construction sites, primarily. But then there's a lot of work that takes place, like you said, coordination work takes place outside of that as well, right?
15: Yes.
14: Okay. How did, we'll talk about some of the most meaningful rescues you've been involved in just a little while. But how did your passion, and perhaps not just passion, but compassion for animals, vulnerable animals, begin? Daryl?
16: For me, it didn't start straight off the bat. Like, I didn't know that I was into animal rescue work. I started out volunteering for different causes. Back when I was still studying for my A-levels, I needed community service hours or VIA hours.
14: Mm.
16: Yeah, so that's when I tried, you know, volunteering at childcare, volunteering with old folks, and then that didn't really
14: resonate as much.
16: Yes, yes. So then I tried volunteering with another animal rescue group, and then grew emotionally attached to one of the animals, and then I continued to stay on.
14: What was it about that experience that stuck with you and then made such an impact on you?
16: It's more, when you volunteer for human causes, the people who receive, who you volunteer for, they can tell you that thank you for coming, thank you for spending time with me. You don't get that from the animals, but somehow you can still feel equally loved and equally appreciated that you spend your time with the animal.
14: Mm.
16: Yeah, somehow that vibe that they'll give off, even though they may not be the most show the most loving, but they can show through their eyes, through their expressions, through their through their behavior that they are grateful that, you know, thank you for feeding me. Thank you for spending time with me here at the shelter. Thank you for taking me on a walk. Yeah.
14: Right. And in some ways, that can come across perhaps as even more sincere and genuine, isn't it? That words can't really express.
16: Yes, that's right.
14: Thank you for sharing that, Daryl. What about Fadil? How did your love, your compassion for animals come about?
15: I think as a young boy, I've always loved animals. I have my parents telling me that when we go out as a family, when I see a stray cat, I would just run towards a cat or a dog. So I guess since young, I really have this love for animals. But in terms of contributing or volunteering for the animal cause, right, I think it's only later in life that I do it. Only after meeting Daryl, then I guess that passion to help animals has ignited.
14: And how did you guys meet again before you guys started the group?
15: I think we met through a mutual friend. So got to know that Daryl does animal volunteering. So at that time, I think he did
16: stray feeding.
15: Yes. So he invited me to, since you like animals so much, why not you come and try it out? So ever since then, that was like pre-COVID days actually. Up till now, I'm still active in helping animals.
14: That's very cool. So 2022 is when you guys formalized it. That's when you formed the Stray Affairs.
16: Yes, right? That's right.
14: I mean, like you shared earlier, right? There are many animal welfare groups looking after vulnerable animals, street dogs, street cats. What did you want to do with the Stray Affairs? Was there a particular gap that you observed that you felt that the Stray Affairs could address?
16: When we first started the Stray Affairs, it was meant to be an educational page. It was meant to highlight the conditions that certain stray animals are living in. Especially back then, we were covering industrial estates, so factories, dormitories, workshops, and really heavy machineries. So we wanted to highlight the conditions that these animals call home.
14: Right. Why did you choose this particular area, these types of areas?
16: So the more overlooked part of Singapore. So we see community animals, those animals that live, you know, below our void decks, they have a little more attention. They tend to get a little more attention because, you know, the feeders, they tend to live just upstairs. Yeah. And then you just come down, take a lift down, and then you can feed the animal and then you can head home. The places that we go to require transport. It's probably in another corner of the island. Yeah, where we are covering is in the northern part of the island. It's not easily accessible even by public transport.
14: Right.
16: Yeah.
14: But was there an experience that opened your eyes to the animals living in these specific areas?
16: For these animals, you would think that, you know, they're stray, they're probably feral, they're probably aggressive. But then when I first started stray feeding and I joined, and then some of them are actually the most friendliest, the most cuddliest animal. They may not be the most clean considering the environment they live in, but they give you the best affection.
14: Okay, right. Fadil, anything to add to that?
15: I think I agree because those parts of Singapore, you don't usually see high human footfall, or you don't have locals showing compassion towards these animals. But we do have migrant workers who are there, and that's where we also get their help to look after the animals when we are not there, because we are only there not all the time, right? So they are kind of our eyes and ears on the ground.
14: Whose idea was it to enlist the help of the migrant workers?
15: I think it comes naturally.
16: Yeah, it was a very very natural decision. It came because we can't, it's in the corner of the island, like I said, it's not accessible. We can't be there every day, especially when back then I was still studying and our volunteers are working or studying as well. So we can't be there every day. We could not wait for the weekend for us to reach the industrial area to get our updates on the animals. So let's say we feed on the weekends, and then on Monday, the animal gets into an accident. We cannot wait until the next weekend to find out that the animal has been into an accident. We need to react fast. So that's when, because these animals, they live in the dormitories, they live in the factories where there are migrant workers in the area.
14: So these animals, they live on the factory premises and the dormitories, in the dormitories?
16: Yes, some of them do. Most of them do.
15: So actually, you realize that there are migrant workers who love animals too. Sure. So when they see us feed the animals, they will approach us, share their stories. Mm-hmm. So we know that actually for this particular factory, for example, there are workers who look after these stray cats or stray dogs. Mm-hmm. So that's when we get to know them more, we get their numbers and stuff like that. So if they have issues, like if the animals are facing any health issues or their lack of food, for example,
16: they can reach out early.
15: Yeah, they can reach out to us, and then we see what we can do to help them.
14: Right.
15: Yeah.
14: Apart from just feeding the animals, what else do you do for them?
16: On the ground, we do apply parasite prevention. We do our sterilization. That's very important. That means we trap the animal, we neuter the animal, and release them back to where...
14: You send them to a vet to do that, right?
16: Yes, that's okay. Right. Mm. Yeah. So that helps a lot in controlling the population. Yeah.
14: Mm. All right. So you look out for injuries as well.
16: Yes, that's right. So it's a welfare check on the animal. Mm. We're not just feeding and heading off. It's more of also interacting with the workers to see across the week anything happened. Maybe a near miss, or maybe the worker spotted another animal in the factory, a new animal in the factory or something like that. Yeah.
14: And if they notice anything unusual, they give you a call.
16: Yes.
14: And you guys come down and provide the kind of support that the animal might need.
16: Mm-hmm. Yeah.
14: Okay. Share with us some of the most memorable and meaningful encounters you've had with these vulnerable creatures.
15: I think I can share how I adopted my cat.
14: Yes.
15: So my cat, he was found as a kitten at one of the factories. Okay. So one of the workers... It's a trapper. Yeah, it's a trapper who found the animal, and then...
14: What's a trapper?
16: So it's a professional trapper.
14: Okay.
15: Yes. So they assist in getting the animals
16: to
15: sterilization and stuff.
14: Okay. So you guys work with trappers as well to do this, or
15: sometimes.
16: If the case is a little more complicated, we do need professional help.
14: Okay. Yep. Okay.
15: But we do handle trapping ourselves. Yes. When we say trapping, we will trap and then we will send to the vet and get them to sterilization. Okay. Yeah.
14: Right. So yes, please continue.
15: Yeah, coming back to my cat.
14: Yes, your cat.
15: So coming back to him.
14: What's his name, by the way?
15: Charcoal. So it's a black cat.
14: Okay.
15: Right. So it was found in the drain, and then they thought that the cat was blind. So we brought the cat to the vet, and after the vet checked, the vet said, no, everything's fine with him. So, okay. So we need him a place to stay. So we got one of the workers to help to take care of the cat, right? Then some time has passed, like about a few months later, then the worker called us like, hey, this cat is sick. He has labored breathing. So we came down and then brought him to the vet again, and then realized that he is suffering from this disease called FIP, which caused his breathing to be labored, and then there's some accumulation of fluids in his lung cavity, right? Because during the first vet visit, I mean, the vet needed a name for the cat, and I named him Charcoal. So I grew close to him because, he was like my first so-called rescue in that sense. Right.
14: I mean, once you name an animal, I think there's no escaping you.
15: Yeah, exactly. Already. So there's some emotional emotions there. So I took it upon myself to, you know, I shall bring him to the vet because he needed daily... injections. So every day after work, I will bring him down to the vet to get his jab. So that took a few months, and after that few months, I had to do observation and stuff like that. So eventually I adopted him, so he's with me now. He's very healthy. And he's like 6 years old already.
14: Wow. And you met him when he was a kitten?
15: That's right.
14: In the longkang?
15: I didn't see him in the longkang, but
14: he was rescued.
15: He was rescued from the longkang.
14: Okay, thank you very much for sharing that very heartwarming story about how you adopted your cat Charcoal. What about yourself, Daryl? The most memorable or meaningful rescue that you've been involved in?
16: Well, I haven't adopted any of my rescues yet.
14: Yes, but you've rescued many.
16: Yeah. So we do have. So sometimes the most meaningful rescues are the ones where we see the whole animal rescue ecosystem in place. Mm. So that means from the feeders to the workers and to our partners who help us do the rehoming. Yeah, all the way. That's the most meaningful rescues are the one where we see the full animal ecosystem in place. So let's say we have a past rescue case where our dog Lassie, so he had an injured injured dewclaw overgrown and ingrown. Mm-hmm. Yeah, so the worker informed us, so we picked her up because she, it was more of a urgent case because she was limping already. Mm. So we called the animal ambulance. They got picked her up, brought her to the vet, and then we managed to get her treated, get the dewclaw clipped, mm. and then we managed to successfully rehome her. We also have cats as well who also have the same thing. So Brownie, one of our rescues late last year. Yeah, so a worker called us on a weekday. We thankfully he has our numbers. We could react on the weekday instead of waiting for the weekend. So we went down, picked the animal up. Because it was a weekday, I had to go down during my lunch break. Yeah, so
14: which part of Singapore do you work?
16: I work in Tuas, and then Tuas. Our rescue is in the northern.
14: Wow.
16: Yeah, northern part of the island. So I got the call in the morning. I worked with the worker to arrange for pick the animal up on the week during my lunch break, and then because I couldn't exactly bring the animal back to work, so I had to reach out to a rescue friend of ours to ask her to help her hang on to the animal for a while. Yeah. Then after that, I waited all the way to the end of the day. Before I picked him up, and then we brought him to the vet. Yeah, and he stayed in the vet for a couple months to recover because it was quite a major injury on his leg. And then we handed him off to our rehoming partners at Wildflower Studios.
14: Wow, that's amazing. That's commitment for you.
16: Yes. So the most memorable rescues are the one that we can see the whole ecosystem and we see everyone playing a part.
14: Hi there, I'm Joel Chua, and you are listening to an excerpt from a recent edition of A Letter to Myself. For the continuation of the conversation, which includes the portion in which our guests share with us the most valuable and meaningful insights that they've gained through their journey, essentially their letters to their younger selves, tune in at 8 p.m. every weeknight, only on A Letter to Myself on CNA 938.
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8: 12 o'clock on this Friday, the 28th of August. Coming up on the Wellness Hour, don't let lung cancer go up in smoke. Could you be at risk even if you've never lighted up? Also, the Singapore government is rolling out more support for parents from childcare to childcare leave to lower costs. The Deep Dive asks whether it's enough to change how families think about having children. All that's coming up this hour, but first, here's the news. Now, Senior Minister Lee Hsien Loong says stronger ties with Kazakhstan could open new opportunities for Singapore firms and provide a backup route for high-value cargo if major sea lanes are disrupted. Now, he says there is good potential in services and investments between the two countries, even though physical distance limits how large a direct trade can become. Aslam Shah reports from Astana.
22: Singapore companies are already looking for opportunities in Kazakhstan. And while distance could limit direct trade, Senior Minister Lee Hsien Loong sees good potential in services and investments.
23: In terms of direct trade and investments, it will grow, but I do not see it as growing to be enormous because the physical distance and the physical obstacles are real. But if we're talking about services trade or talking about investments doing business in each other's countries, there is good potential because the Kazakh companies are interested in doing business in Southeast Asia, and Singapore is, in fact, a good place for them to be.
22: Kazakhstan could also give Singapore another option for moving high-value cargo between Asia and Europe. This is through the middle corridor that runs through Central Asia and across the Caspian Sea.
23: It doesn't supplant the sea route, but you have something which is high-value, something which you want to have guaranteed backup, fallback path in case something happens in Bab al-Mandab Strait or something happens with the Suez Canal, you want to go a different route. Well, this is an alternative path.
22: Beyond land routes, he suggests for national carrier Singapore Airlines to explore greater connectivity in the skies. Mr. Lee says Kazakh firms are interested in doing business in Southeast Asia, and Singapore is well-placed as a base for them. He adds that Kazakhstan is also very serious about joining ASEAN's Treaty of Amity and Cooperation. The treaty commits signatories to principles including peaceful cooperation, respect for sovereignty, and non-interference. For Singapore, Mr. Lee says such relationships also have a wider diplomatic value.
23: And it's part of our diplomacy to bring together small and medium-sized countries so that we can have some impact in the world. And it's a kind of life raft, even if not everybody is on board, enough of us are there. So amongst ourselves, we have an orderly environment.
24: Kazakhstan is a youthful and rapidly modernizing nation that's looking to build links with like-minded partners like Singapore, who values open trade and international cooperation. But for Singapore, deeper ties in this region will mean more economic and diplomatic partners in an increasingly uncertain global environment. A senior Minister Lee will take his engagements from here to neighbouring Uzbekistan as he continues his Central Asia visit.
8: Now, Singapore's early childhood sector aims to recruit 1,800 more infant care educators by 2030. The Early Childhood Development Agency, or ECDA, says demand for infant care places is rising. This follows Prime Minister Lawrence Wong's National Day rally announcement to make preschool more affordable and accessible. Now, from September, ECDA will expand its manpower hiring grant to help preschool operators recruit and train local and foreign educators towards early childhood certification. Training stipends will be raised across trainee categories. Funding under the grant will be extended by 3 years to 2030, while ECDA will explore overseas partnerships to widen the pool of candidates. The agency will also introduce a new grant to help eligible preschool operators join the government-supported network. Details of the new grant are still being worked out and will be announced later this year. Now, turning overseas, the possibility of a fresh flood is threatening rescue operations in the Himalayas following Wednesday's catastrophic deluge which hit the border between Nepal and China. Both countries have issued warnings saying two lakes have developed that have developed on either side of their border may just burst. And the alerts come as rescuers frantically search the valleys and hillsides for survivors and victims. The death toll has climbed to at least 469, with more than 1,400 believed missing. From Kathmandu, Rebecca Bundon tells us more about the rescue and relief operations.
10: We're now into the third day of these rescue operations as the search continues for survivors, although time is running out. It's really a race against time. And, rescue efforts continued overnight after that flash flood, which took place on Wednesday. And there are still hundreds of people who are unaccounted for, including foreign tourists. And it's really been a huge challenge for those rescue teams to try and reach at certain areas. We know that roads, bridges have been washed away, entire villages. So that makes it all the more challenging. There's also been rain, so the weather conditions have been difficult. So that's really the big challenge, working in these kind of conditions. The geographical terrain is challenging at the best of times, with very, very narrow roads. Now some of those roads are blocked or even destroyed. So that's the big problem. Teams have been working. It's also a safety risk for those involved in those rescue operations to try to reach areas safely. But sadly, yes, the death toll has continued to rise as more and more bodies are found. But really, those search efforts continue to try to get to the missing, with so many people still missing.
8: From Beijing, Rebecca Mateo has more on how China is searching for those missing on its side of the border.
0: There has been progress in restoring access and basic infrastructure, but conditions around the worst-hit areas remain very challenging. For a little bit of context, Dilong Port is a major land crossing between China and Nepal, and it's frequently used by traders, tourists, and pilgrims. So more than 100,000 passenger crossings have been recorded in the first half of this year. But the terrain is deep, making rescue work difficult. Roads are damaged, rivers are fast flowing, and mud in the worst hit areas is more than 1.5 meters deep. But there is still progress. State media reported that about 800 meters of damaged road towards Dilong Port had been reopened by yesterday evening. Roads were initially cut off. Now, communications are gradually being restored as well. One telecom base station, two new ones brought online with 5G internet network roaming activated. Medical support has also been stepped up. China's National Health Commission says teams and emergency supplies have been sent to the disaster area, while ambulances as well as medical personnel and psychological support workers from neighboring counties also mobilized.
8: Now, people from more than 30 countries are among the missing. Indians make up the largest group with 178 unaccounted for. Authorities are also looking for 9 Singaporeans. Malaysian Prime Minister Anwar Ibrahim says more than 50 citizens are unreachable. And South Korea says 9 of its citizens were working on a hydropower project when the flood hit. And Australian Foreign Minister Penny Wong says 39 Australians are missing. Roger Maynard tells us more about this from Sydney.
2: While Australia is thousands of miles away from the disaster, the catastrophe has been met here with severe shock and great concern for the safety of many. Australian tourists who are missing there, we now know that at least 39 Australians are unaccounted for, and that figure could well rise. With government officials and travel companies still trawling through my immigration and tour companies, and the records of tour companies, it's impossible to establish an exact figure, but they include children and members of trekking and pilgrimage groups heading for a number of sacred destinations. Some 15 were part of a US-based hiking company called Himalayan Glacier. They include a couple from Western Sydney and 2 boys aged 11 and 14. Another 6 Australians were traveling with a Kathmandu company called Kailash Journeys, while a Queensland woman was visiting Mount Kailash to complete a pilgrimage. Now, for relatives and friends of the missing Australians, it's been a long and desperate wait for news. Most still haven't heard from their loved ones, and that could be because of communications being down. The alternative, of course, is that they could be lying trapped or severely injured in the rubble.
8: Roger Maynard there, reporting from Sydney. Wrapping up your news with me, Cheryl Goh. Headlines anytime on CNA 938 and CNA.asia. All right, 12:10 is the time on this Friday, the 28th of August. Let's do a quick check on the roads for you. We've got an accident on the CTE towards AYE after PIE Tuas, and that is causing congestion till PIE Changi. Please avoid lane 1. We've got another accident on Geylang Road towards the city after Lorong 22 Geylang. Please avoid lane 1 there as well. Vehicle breakdown on the TPE towards PIE after Pasir Ris Drive 8. As always, please do be patient. Drive carefully.
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2: Is caught early. So today on the Wellness Hour, we're talking about risk factors, screening, and why more people may need to rethink their assumptions about who is at risk. We're also going to be looking at the 365 Cancer Prevention Society's Are You At Risk campaign, Singapore's only free lung cancer screening program, which is now open for registration. So joining me on the show today, we have Andrew So, who is Assistant Director of Fundraising, Marketing and Volunteer Management at 365 Cancer Prevention Society. And we also have with us Dr. Wong Siu Wei, who is Senior Consultant Medical Oncologist at Parkway Cancer Centre. They both join me in the studio. Dr. Wong, Andrew, nice to have you with us. Welcome to the Wellness Hour.
3: Hi, afternoon, Cheryl. Afternoon, everyone.
2: Yeah. Okay.
4: Hello.
2: Hi. Yep. So, as we've talked about, lung cancer among the top three cancers affecting both men and women in Singapore, yet still many are only diagnosed at a late stage. How serious is this problem and why does it happen?
4: Okay, I'll go first.
2: Yeah.
4: So it is well known that it is the biggest cause of cancer-related deaths in Singapore, even though it is the third commonest cancer in Singapore. And the data tells us that about 2 in 3 patients were diagnosed at stage 4.
2: Ooh.
4: So yes, we do have many new treatments for stage 4 lung cancer. There are many new drugs, but ultimately the chance of cure with stage 4 cancer is going to be lower, just like with any other cancer.
2: Yeah, that's the harsh reality of it, isn't it? Yeah.
3: Yeah, and we have also seen certain trends in terms of lung cancer also affecting non-smokers, and patients are getting also younger, right? And I think some of the traditional views of lung cancer patients is also include the gender, right? Men are more prone, but we also, again, see, you know, more women being affected by lung cancer too.
2: Okay, that's interesting. So, you know, Andrew, like you said, many people still associate lung cancer with smoking. But Dr. Wong, are there other risk factors that people may not be aware of?
4: So, yes, there are definitely a few. I mean, we can't explain every single cases of cancer, but other risk factors well understood, actually, include secondhand smoke, having family history of lung cancer, especially in first degree relatives, exposure to industrial dust like asbestos, silica, and coal, and also chronic infections such as tuberculosis. All these elevate the risk, and one of the minor risk factors that is not seen commonly is previous radiotherapy to the chest area.
2: Oh.
4: But the techniques for radiotherapy is much more advanced compared to 20 years ago, so that's becoming less of an issue.
2: So the previous radiotherapy to the chest area, that is a rarer risk, is that right?
4: Smaller issue nowadays because of better radiotherapy techniques.
2: Okay.
4: Things like proton therapy, those will minimize the scatter dose radiation to the chest.
2: Mm. In what cases would a patient need radiotherapy, Dr. Wong?
4: In the old days, mediastinal lymphoma, where there were not a lot of treatment options, but now there are a lot of good drugs.
2: Mm.
4: We also use radiotherapy for breast cancer patients. Mm. So the old techniques were obviously a bit more of a problem compared to current techniques.
2: I see. Okay. So, Andrew, you know, the campaign is called Are You At Risk? So what prompted 365 Cancer Prevention Society to launch the screening initiative, and what impact has it had since it first began in 2023?
3: Mm. Yeah, I think we started free cancer screenings about 5 years ago, and we wanted to so-called empower, especially those from the low-income community to come forward, right, to get themselves screened. And when we noticed the strand of so-called lung cancer patients and so on that's transforming, we thought we wanted definitely to do something about it. And of course, together with our screening partners and medical partners, we devised this initiative of using low-dosage CT

0: scan, which is I would say a more effective methodology in screening for lung cancers. And to date, since 2023, when we started this campaign,
1: yeah.
0: I mean, more than 200 individuals has gone through the screenings.
1: Oh, okay.
0: And to date, what is so-called, you know, we're happy to know, none of this so-called 200 cases or more have not been diagnosed with lung cancers. We have not found any positive cases.
1: Oh, yeah. That's good to know. I mean, that's heartening. I mean, at least they know that they're screening early.
0: Yes.
1: And that they're healthy. Mm. Okay. So we understand this is Singapore's only free lung cancer screening campaign, Andrew. Why is it important to remove financial barriers to screening, especially when it comes to the more vulnerable groups?
0: Mm. Yeah. I think whether it's the current market sentiments or not, I think money has always been tight with everybody, right? Whether it's the low-income individuals or not. A lot of times we put off screenings like this or medical so-called tests like this, thinking that we are okay, we don't have any symptoms, we feel fine. And thus, I mean, spending that kind of money even is very minimal. We feel that, I mean, I could have spent it somewhere else, right?
1: Yeah.
0: But I think a lot of us would think, or rather say, health is priceless.
1: Definitely. Yeah. Who exactly is eligible for the program this year? Andrew, could you walk us through, is there different criteria for smokers and non-smokers?
0: Basically, it's the same. Of course, we are still targeting those who are high risk, those who are either ex-smokers or currently still smoking, or with a family history of lung cancers, like what Dr. Wang has mentioned earlier.
1: Yeah.
0: But primarily in terms of age, those that's age 50 to 80 years old.
1: Okay.
0: Right, and in terms of the financial criteria, would be those holding either a blue or orange trust card, or even on the financial assistance or ComCare card.
1: Yeah. Okay. Dr. Wong, your thoughts on this when it comes to screening smokers versus non-smokers? Do smokers need to go for more regular screening just because they put themselves at risk?
2: Just to get a bit more into detail, in terms of smoking history, the guidelines mention 20 pack years history of smoking. So that means you smoke a pack a day for 20 years, that's counted as 20 pack years, or half a pack a day for 40 years, that's counted as 20 pack years. So those are the criteria for smokers. Back to your question about smokers versus non-smokers, basically both are recognized as individual risk factors for lung cancer. And the message that we want to bring across is just because you are not a smoker or you're not exposed to secondhand cigarettes, having first-degree family members with history of lung cancers does increase the risk of lung cancer, especially in the Asian context. Just to bring on the point about gender differences, in fact, 20% of Singaporean women has a history of smoking. In terms of all lung cancer cases in Singaporean women, only 20% of them has history of smoking.
1: Yeah.
2: The other 80% are largely non-smokers. So this is a unique phenomenon that we see in our society.
1: Do you know why this may be the case?
2: Well, we understand there is clustering of these, but the exact genetic factors have not been identified. So we would have no way to screen using genetic mutations.
1: I see. So it's important to check family history when it comes to lung cancer. Okay, that's good to know, something new as well. So for those who qualify, talk to us about how this, what does the screening process involve? You mentioned a low-dose computed tomography or LDCT scan. Why is this the most effective way to detect lung cancer early?
2: Okay.
1: Yeah.
2: So previously there has been a lot of effort to use simple X-ray of the chest to screen for lung cancer.
1: Yeah.
2: Definitely it's very cheap, affordable, can be rolled out very widely, but data told us that it is not sensitive enough. And any nodules in the lungs need to be almost 2 centimeters in size before it can be picked up reliably by reporting doctors. Whereas a CT scan has much higher resolution, much more detail, and it can pick up lesions in the size of a few millimeters.
1: Okay.
2: So we want to pick up these early lesions so that intervention is even more effective.
1: Right.
2: With CT scan, obviously, there's concern about radiation.
1: Yeah.
2: That's why the technology has come to evolve so that there is this low-dose CT chest test to reduce the amount of radiation that patient receive to less than a quarter of the conventional CT scan.
1: I see. Okay. And this is the more detailed scan that can give you the smaller nodules that would be missed by an X-ray.
2: Yes.
1: Yeah. Okay. So the thing is, I think some people, I mean, it's human nature, right? We tend to avoid screening, especially when we feel like nothing's wrong. We feel perfectly healthy. And I think especially for lung cancer, it's like, I'm not a smoker, right? That's the mentality. But can lung cancer develop without obvious symptoms? And what warning signs should people be watching out for?
2: So typically, if we pick up lung nodules on any imaging, patients will not feel any symptoms. So lesions that are 2 centimeters or less, typically most patients will not volunteer symptoms if you ask retrospectively. Only when it gets larger, it may produce local symptoms in the chest, such as persistent cough that doesn't go away after a few weeks, coughing up blood, becoming a lot more breathless than usual. Some people may even have change of voice. Or even recurrent chest infection in elderly. Doesn't clear up and keep recurring after a few months.
1: Yeah.
2: These are all local symptoms that we may encounter.
1: Yeah.
2: By the time we get swelling of the neck or bone pain, cancer typically has spread beyond the lungs.
1: So Dr. Wong, when the symptoms appear, is it a lost cause already or it's still
2: may
1: okay?
2: not be lost cause. Yeah. I mean, sometimes it's just slightly bigger, stage 2 or stage 3, instead of stage 1, where treatment is actually the most effective.
1: Yeah.
2: Because the cure rate for stage 1 lung cancer can approach 85-90%.
1: Okay. So as always, I think the message is clear, right? Early detection, obviously key. So like you said, the survival rates can dramatically be different depending on when lung cancer is detected. Dr. Wong, how much of a difference can the early detection really make to the treatment outcomes?
2: So we estimate stage 1 lung cancer survival rate is as high as 90%.
1: Wow.
2: Beyond surgery, they may not need a lot of additional treatment. Whereas stage 4 lung cancer, you're seeing a 5-year survival rate of 10% with our newer drugs. Even stage 2, the survival rate drops to 60-65% actually.
1: Oh, wow.
2: But with newer technology, newer drugs, sometimes we can improve this outlook significantly.
1: Okay, so again, I think the 90% survival rate at stage 1, obviously the most positive and most optimistic outlook there. Okay, so we understand that registration is open until the 15th of November.
0: Yes.
1: Andrew.
0: Yeah.
1: What would your message to listeners who qualify be, but are still hesitating to sign up? I'll ask Dr. Wong this after, but what are your thoughts?
0: I think when in terms of approaching screenings like this, earlier on we talked about the financial so-called barriers and so on. I mean, it's not about being penny-wise and pound-foolish, right? And furthermore now, I mean, for such screenings, it's free. So all you need to do is actually, you know, make time for it. I think we need to make time for things that is important for ourselves and also for our loved ones. And cancer screening is one of it.
1: Definitely. And Dr. Wong, as someone who treats patients, what is your advice to those who are hesitating to go for the screening?
2: I think they need to appreciate it's a common problem.
1: Okay.
2: So it's worthwhile doing the screen, and they need to understand that having a first degree family members with lung cancer does put them at slightly high risk. And there are methods that we can use to screen for it effectively, with relatively safe approach. I mean, people worry about radiation, but if you travel a lot to Europe or America, the amount of radiation you get during your flight with repeated trips may be as much as radiation from a CT scan.
1: Okay, so radiation should not be a deterring factor in this case.
2: I won't be too worried about that.
1: Okay, so as always, any final thoughts, Andrew?
0: Well, I would say really, please come forward and get yourself screened. We do quite a number of free screenings throughout the year. So if anyone is interested to know more, they can always go to our website at www.365cps.org.sg to find out. And we're going to launch our next free screening next week, which is a gastric cancer screening.
1: Yeah. Gastric cancer.
0: Yes,
1: okay,
0: right.
1: So there's always something to screen for, and yeah, we should not take this lightly. Again, that website, if you want to find out more, is 365cps.org.sg. There's a specific section for the lung cancer screening.
0: So
1: you need to sign up in, to check whether you qualify, and then you'll be directed accordingly, right?
0: Yes, that's right.
1: Yeah. Okay, thank you so much. This has been a very important conversation, and we hope some of our listeners are prompted to take action to go and get themselves checked, especially if they have the risk factors that we spoke about today. We've been speaking today on the Wellness Hour to Andrew So, who is Assistant Director of Fundraising, Marketing and Volunteer Management at 365 CPS, and also Dr. Wong Siu Wei, Senior Consultant, Medical Oncologist at Parkway Cancer Center. Andrew, Dr. Wong, thank you so much for your time and for coming on the Wellness Hour. I appreciate it.
0: Thank you.
1: Thank you.
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1: 12:30 on CNA 938. Your news now with me, Cheryl Goh. The possibility of a fresh flood is threatening rescue operations in the Himalayas following Wednesday's catastrophic deluge which hit the border between Nepal and China. Both countries have issued warnings saying two lakes that have developed on either side of their border may just burst. The alerts come as rescuers frantically search the valleys and hillsides for survivors and victims. The death toll has climbed to at least 469, with more than 1,400 believed to be missing. Rebecca Bundon reports for CNA from Kathmandu with more on the challenges facing the ongoing rescue and relief operation.
16: It's really a race against time, and rescue efforts continued overnight after that flash flood, which took place on Wednesday, and there are still hundreds of people who are unaccounted for, including foreign tourists. And it's really been a huge challenge for those rescue teams to try and reach at certain areas. We know that roads, bridges have been washed away, entire villages, so that makes it all the more challenging. There's also been rain, so the weather conditions have been difficult. So that's really the big challenge, working in these kind of conditions. The geographical terrain is challenging at the best of times, with very, very narrow roads. Now some of those roads are blocked or even destroyed. So that's the big problem. Teams have been working. It's also a safety risk for those involved in those rescue operations to try to reach areas safely. International aid is pouring in. We've seen countries including the US, India, China, of course, stepping in, you know, not only with supplies, but also with cash. International aid agencies too. So there are plenty of supplies, it seems, that are coming in. Again, the issue is really how to get that to the people that need it, while these rescue operations are also going on, that search for the missing. Really, one of the main ways of being able to access some of these areas is by helicopter. But then, of course, there are limitations in terms of the number of helicopters that are available. So that's extremely difficult, just coordinating and getting those supplies to people.
17: And South Korea has dispatched a rapid response team with 9 of its citizens unaccounted for. Seoul has also pledged $1 million to fund relief and recovery. CNA senior correspondent Lim Yun-suk has more.
18: An 11-member team from South Korea's foreign ministry, police and fire authorities has been sent to Nepal to help locate the missing Koreans. The 9 missing Koreans were working on a hydropower project in Nepal involving Korea Southeast Power and Tucson Inner-Ability when the flood hit. 10 other Tucson Inner-Ability-affiliated workers were reportedly stranded nearby but are said to be safe. The foreign ministry says the team's priority is to locate the missing Koreans. Meanwhile, President Lee Jae-myung ordered officials to mobilize every available resource to prioritize the safety of missing citizens, coordinate closely with Nepali authorities, and support the families of those missing. He postponed his scheduled meetings on Thursday to chair an emergency session on the disaster. A scheduled luncheon with ruling party members on Friday has also been postponed as the government focuses on the response.
17: Now, 2 crew members have been killed after a fire broke out late last night aboard an oil products tanker off South Korean waters. The vessel was carrying 18 crew members, including 7 foreign nationals. The 2 victims were found dead in the engine room, while the remaining 16 crew members were rescued. The ship was in waters off Incheon when the blaze broke out. It was extinguished early this morning. South Korean media say the Coast Guard carried out the rescue operation. The cause of the fire is under investigation. And Typhoon Sao Del has made landfall twice in eastern China's Zhejiang province. The latest was this morning near the city of Taizhou. This comes days after Tropical Storm Nara submerged homes and forced mass evacuations in China's southern regions. The first landfall was in Taizhou and the second in Wenzhou City. It's expected to lash Zhejiang and neighboring Fujian province with torrential rain and strong winds. Sao Del weakened from severe typhoon strength yesterday. Authorities have issued a red alert for the storm. That's your news with me, Cheryl Goh. Headlines anytime on CNA 938 and CNA.Asia. Asia Business Now on CNA 938. Starting with how NVIDIA has broken a so-called post-earnings curse that had seen the chipmaker's shares fall even after the company delivered blockbuster results. Elizabeth Neo has more on the boost to NVIDIA shares.
19: So shares surged nearly 9% overnight, adding more than $400 billion to its market value and giving the AI trade a fresh shot in the arm. That followed another record quarter for the world's most valuable publicly traded company, where revenue jumped more than 100% from a year earlier to $96.2 billion on the back of strong AI demand. And the market's renewed confidence on the AI trade has pushed a tech-heavy Nasdaq ahead of its peers, rising about 1.6% at the close. But caution dominated broader Wall Street as Jackson Hole Symposium gets underway in Wyoming. Federal Reserve Chair Kevin Warsh is set to speak at the conference soon, and investors will be watching out for signals on how the Fed plans to deal with stubborn inflation, as well as the growing jitters in the bond market. Now, the tone from some Fed officials at the annual gathering is already hawkish. Kansas City Fed President Jeffrey Schmidt said current policy is not doing enough to restrain the economy and cool price pressures, while Cleveland Fed President Beth Hammack said that she remains willing to raise rates, while Chicago Fed President Austin Goolsbee warned of the risk of inflation rising again.
17: Now, borrowing money for 30 years now costs the U.S. government more than at any point since 2007. And because U.S. Treasury rates help set borrowing costs around the world, that rise is also being watched closely across Asia. The 30-year U.S. Treasury yield recently hits 5.34%, its highest since 2007. It has eased to 5.2% after Treasury Secretary Scott Bessent doubled planned buybacks of longer-dated government debt to at least $4 billion per operation in a bid to ease pressure on bond markets. CNA's Elekia Salvaraji tells us why high U.S. yields matter to Asia.
20: We saw some of the link play out in Asia last week. Regional bond yields tracked U.S. Treasuries higher, then eased as U.S. yields pulled back. Crucially, analysts at Japanese banking giant MUFG note that Asian financial conditions have yet to show signs of broad tightening. But higher U.S. yields can still put pressure on Asian currencies. It widens the interest rate gap between the U.S. and Asia, pulling global capital into dollar-denominated assets and pressuring regional currencies like the Japanese yen, South Korean won, and Indonesian rupiah. That can put Asian central banks in a bind. They may be forced to keep domestic rates higher for longer just to defend their currencies, even if their local economies need rate cuts to support growth. And there is also a longer-term debt effect. Higher global borrowing costs can make it more expensive for governments and companies to refinance existing debt, potentially leaving less room for investment and spending. But analysts say for Asia, the question isn't how high U.S. yields climb, it's what's really driving the surge. If higher yields stem from expectations of tighter Fed policy while U.S. and global growth slow, Asia faces a twin squeeze. But if yields are rising because investors expect stronger U.S. growth, resilient export demand helps Asian economies absorb the higher rates.
17: And that was Elekia Salvaraji there, wrapping up your business news. Business news as it breaks on CNA.Asia. All right, checking on your stock markets right now. Stocks in Asia are seeing limited gains as investors brace for Federal Reserve Chair Kevin Warsh's Jackson Hole speech for signals on interest rates. Japan's Nikkei 225 is up 0.7%. South Korea's KOSPI is down 0.9%. In Greater China, Shanghai is in the green, Hong Kong's Hang Seng is up 0.5%, and Australia's ASX 200 gained 0.3%. Singapore's STI is up 0.3% to 5,698 points among the big banks. DBS is tracking higher by 0.7% to $76.18. OCBC is also 0.7% higher at $31.11. And UOB also seeing gains and is at $40.88.
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17: Top 40 is your time on this Friday, the 28th of August. On the roads, accident on Lorong 22 Geylang towards Aljunied Road after Guillemot Road. Please avoid lane 3. We've got a vehicle breakdown on the TPE towards PIE after Seletar Link, and heavy traffic in the CTE tunnel towards AYE at Havelock Road exit. We also want to look out for a traffic light blackout. This is at Lorong 6 and Lorong 1 Toa Payoh Junction. As always, please do be patient. Drive carefully.
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17: It's the Wellness Hour here on CNA 938. You're with me, Cheryl Goh. Now, in this year's National Day Rally, some welcome news for parents, because additional childcare leave as well as lower childcare costs to increase financial support. And this is all under the new Singapore Child Support Package, where the measures signal a push by the government to provide families with more sustained support. But will these measures be enough to persuade parents who are already juggling full-time jobs and family life to have another child? And how can those with no children not feel left behind? Well, in this week's Deep Dive podcast, hosts Stephen Chia and Tiffany Ang speak with Acting Minister for Manpower, Jasmine Lau, as well as working parents Rachel Cheong and Yuvaraj Uthaman, about their lived realities and whether the new initiatives can truly move the needle when it comes to family planning.
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2: Minister, what about you? Any plans? You got a 2, a 5, and 3-year-old?
3: Yeah, the heart says yes. The head at this point, hard. We devote a lot of our time to people outside of the family. I miss my husband a lot. One more kid just means then they move down the list further again.
23: For me, it's time. You don't get enough time with your kids. That was ultimately the main barrier of entry for us when we were trying to have a kid as well.
24: But are our economic and family policies pulling parents in opposite directions?
3: I think everybody feels the tension. The government feels the tension too.
24: Hi everyone, Tiffany here with Stephen on another episode of the Deep Dive podcast. Now, usually at every National Day rally speech, Stephen, Singaporeans like myself, I will look forward to hearing all the announcements because I feel like there's some goodies here for me.
2: Although this year I didn't hear about any more CDC vouchers.
24: No, none. But, you know, the loudest claps and cheers came around the announcements surrounding parenthood.
2: That's
24: right. I think it's possibly from parents also in the audience.
2: Oh, I'm sure,
24: Yeah, and which include help with childcare costs and more childcare leave.
2: Because basically the government is saying they're going to try and make it easier for people to support their children with financial and non-financial incentives. And in our conversation with people on this podcast, we keep hearing them talk about whether they have the capacity to raise children. So not just the financial ability, but the time, the energy as well.
24: Yeah, and also whether or not their career can afford a detour or setback, you know, and who will care for my child, you know, if they fall sick. So today we want to ask, will these new measures make it easier for parents to finally say, okay, let's have another child? And also, can we get society to support them?
2: Get everybody on board to make this a community effort. So with us to share their lived experiences, we have Yuvaraj Uthaman, a father to a 2-year-old boy. Both he and his wife work full-time and they also have a helper at home.
25: Hi everyone, thank you for having me.
2: Rachel Cheong, a mother to a 6-year-old boy. She and her husband also work full-time and they have no helper.
26: Yes. Hello, everyone. Thank you for having me.
24: And together with them to answer all our questions, we have Acting Minister for Manpower, Jasmine Lau, who is also a mother to 2 boys.
3: Yes, and growing up a little bit too fast.
2: Oh, before you know it, they'll be... So actually, we're all parents here on this table. But let's start off by going around. I'll start with Yuva, you know, ask you, where are you now with family planning? I mean, we just got to know each other, but hey, we get right to it.
25: Yeah, sure.
2: Another kid on the cards.
25: We are in conversation about it.
2: So in conversation, I love that.
25: Yeah, I know. Very, very marketing terms. I know that. So we are thinking about it. We actually had this conversation from time to time. But because for my context, when my son was born, I was shifting house at the same time. So it was a little bit hectic at that time.
2: Right.
25: So it took us a full 2 years to like slightly recover.
2: Okay.
24: Yeah, he's right now.
2: But you've had the conversation. But what seems to be
25: We feel like we just got into the rhythm of everything, balancing the whole balancing act between like working parents and taking care of our kid as well. We do predominantly take care of him. So we feel like we just got into a rhythm. But at the same time, we see like he's at a phase where another, like a sibling would help him. He seems to want to have a lot more interaction, a lot more playtime, and he seems to enjoy going to his like playgroups and all. So that's what sparked the conversation, because he seemed to demonstrate some signs of loving to interact a little bit more, and we feel like you could help with his development as well. Yeah, and
24: so,
25: I do want a girl.
24: So he's
25: as well.
24: Leaning towards yes, like a
2: yeah.
4: We are leaning towards yes already. Like,
2: yeah.
4: It's just when, right?
25: Yeah, it's just a matter of timing. And I do want a girl also, because I have a boy.
4: I don't think you have to pray
25: and plan.
24: Okay, Rachel, where are you with your family planning plans?
26: I like to say that the heart says yes, but the head says no. So I always imagined that I would have 3 kids. But I think after having one, there are a lot of other implications that come into play, other considerations. So for like my kid's currently 6, and it took me a full, I would say, 2 years for us to learn how to parent him well, for us to get to know each other as parents, and then to kind of get into the groove of things, logistically, working full time and balancing everything.
2: But it's like riding a bicycle, you never forget. So you only have to learn it once.
26: Yeah, but every kid's different though. So I would imagine that we would have to go through that whole cycle of things again.
2: Yeah. Okay, so we've asked the two of them. Minister, what about you? Any plans? You got a 2, a 5 and 3 year old?
3: Yeah. I mean, I like what Rachel said. The heart says yes. The head at this point, heart. I mean, the job that I'm in, we devote a lot of our time to people outside of the family. And I think one thing we often don't talk about is that as a spouse, I miss my husband a lot. There's the kids and there's the job, and then you wonder what happened to the spouse and the time you had together. And I think one more kid just means sometimes a spouse feels, then they move down the list
2: further again.
24: Yeah.
3: So yeah, I also imagine myself having a girl.
24: Actually, that's something that like people don't talk about that much, because the more kids you have, the more, you know, sort of like couple time, you know, that couple time is delayed. You know, you have to wait longer to get back to your spouse again. You know, yesterday, I think with the National Day rally speech, a lot of it is the focus on families, right? What made you sit up and think, you know, this could actually make my life easier, like among all the announcements?
26: I think the increase in childcare leave, that was a huge one. So as I said, my kid is 6 now. So between the two of us, we have 6 days each. So that's 12 days of childcare leave. But once he goes to primary one next year, we would have to work out a total of 4 days between us.
24: That's right.
26: So I think now that it's, I think, 8-8, right?
24: Yes.
26: Yeah, so it's a huge relief because we do have the grandparents as well, and we activate them as and when required. But between the two of us, a lot of the responsibility is still shared. Yeah. So, I mean, like if you look at our calendars, it's really like playing Tetris, because my husband travels a lot. So we just have to schedule and see, you know, who takes him on what day.
24: Yuva?
25: Same. Childcare leave was something that was really, really welcome. Because I'm at a phase where my son is 2, right? So he's falling sick super often. And we only started sending him to playgroups after he was 18 months. So that's when all the sickness and everything started much more. So we also had like 6 days each, right? So the childcare leave when he's sick and all that, we really, really plan it out, and we really make sure that the sickness is
24: worthy of a childcare leave.
2: You're not planning
24: worthy.
2: The sickness.
24: Yeah. Yeah. It's like, you just have the sniffles, just go back in.
25: Yeah, no fever. Okay, school level call.
24: Let's go.
25: So, when you have more days, it actually helps a little bit loosen whenever things spring.
2: You don't have to really ration out how you use your
25: days.
2: But was there anything that you were hoping the Prime Minister would announce? Any areas that you feel, you know, were still pain points that weren't quite addressed?
25: For me, it's time. I feel like you don't get enough time with your kid.
23: that's ultimately the main pain point for us. That was ultimately the main barrier of entry for us when we're trying to have a kid as well. I would have liked to seen something a little bit more promoting time of parents with their kids.
24: Okay.
2: But this gives you more time. In a way, more childcare leave means you do have more time, right?
23: Yes, to some extent, but on a daily basis, you know? On a daily basis.
24: Okay. Like, so that time given is so that you can solve a problem, whereas
3: it doesn't. It may not still feel like on a daily basis you go home, you still have time and energy
23: to
3: spend intentional time.
2: Is that the same for you, Rachel?
26: Yeah. I mean, I would say that so after work, I rush down to pick him up before 7, and then we have dinner, and then we have about maybe 2-3 hours of proper time together before he has to go to bed. And I imagine that the time would be shorter when he goes to primary school next year, because he has to go to bed earlier. And then on weekends, you know, it's the like church, grandparents and all that. So not a lot of time spent intentionally with him. I was kind of hoping for maybe more options around flexible work. Because I know that some companies do offer flexible work arrangements. But maybe not so much. I mean, working from home and working remotely is one of the options. But maybe things like a compressed work week or staggered hours or flexi hours. So that way, like, you start a little bit earlier, you finish earlier, you pick him up earlier. Yeah. So just ways in which parents can schedule their work around their lifestyles.
2: Well, we have the perfect person to answer that, because the manpower minister also happens to be here.
3: I was hoping you wouldn't say that.
24: But realistically, I think, you know, I mean, you hear what their, you know, pain points are. Realistically, what do you think the government can genuinely solve, and what, you know, you can't?
3: First, I would say actually some of the comments and the reactions are not surprising. So I think overall, even on my own social media, people have been responding very genuinely. They like the direction that the announcements are pointing towards, but they are maybe a little bit still worried about whether, announcements aside, and the workplace, is the culture going to be supportive enough? Because leave is leave, but the expressions when your teammates and your supervisors give you when you apply for the leave, that can make you sometimes feel like maybe you shouldn't ask to take the leave. Then there is, of course, flexible work arrangements. Some people are saying, maybe I don't need to take a whole half day or a whole day, but can I leave 1 hour earlier so that the sun hasn't set and I can pick my kid up, and then we can go to the playground for a while before they go to bed? 1 day a week, 2 days a week, maybe. So there are a lot of these emotions that are coming up, which I think is healthy. It gives us a chance to have these conversations with both employees and employers. But also, at the same time, help all of our workers understand the difficult situations the team leaders are in, because they also have to deliver work outcomes. Our SME business owners have to make the business survive and grow. And I think it's a very healthy conversation for our entire society to have. Flexible work arrangements, I think all of us want it, myself included. And we find our own ways to achieve some of it. We try and give a bit more in certain hours, and then we try and ask for a little bit of leeway later on. Then the question is how to make that not just an exception because you have a good boss, but an acceptable norm in our society.
2: And I guess that really is a challenge, because like Rachel's highlighting, this flexible work arrangement is something you can ask for, we know, but they don't have to say yes. And there are no regulations to say that you must provide. So for many people, they'll be saying, until there's some kind of regulation or some kind of policy from the government, my boss is not going to do anything.
3: Well, it's also, we have to be careful. This is not like a parents versus employers, parents versus business owner thing. It cannot be. And the more sometimes we push for some of these things, we are driving fissures across the society. Then after a while, it'll be parents versus singles, you know, not healthy. And one thing we recognize is across all job roles, there are very different demands. People who are doing customer service, doing healthcare, they're doing shift work, you can't say one type of flexible work arrangement works for everyone. Mm-hmm. Work from home doesn't exist for people who are at the front line. Mm-hmm. And so once you try to put it into regulation and say you must offer certain types of flexible work arrangements, it makes it very rigid for the workforce and for the labour market. Mm. It has to be something that works for that company, that department, that job role. Mm. And so something like that, it's very hard to legislate. Once you legislate also, there is a chance, and it's already mm-hmm. coming up, parents saying, will it make it harder for me to even get a job?
24: Mm. Yeah.
3: Because once it's put into law, then you could have the opposite effect, where employers say, I think better don't take certain types of people in case later on I can't manage
24: some
3: my
24: form
3: workforce.
24: Of discrimination,
3: well.
24: Right, for parents.
3: Which is not often easy to prove, even if you have legislation in place. So we're quite careful about that. I think there's a lot more work to be done around cultures, norms, and all these will take longer than just putting out a requirement. But we still think that's a healthier way going forward. People to understand why family-friendly workplaces are great, not just for parents, but for the entire society. Mm.
24: I mean, for both of you, do you all have some form of like flexible work arrangement that you can, you know, negotiate with your bosses, Rachel?
26: Mm, I have been quite fortunate to have very understanding and supportive bosses. Mm. Yeah. So give and take. I mean, if I do need to like nip out a bit earlier, I'll make up for it at a time. Mm. Yeah.
24: Okay. And then you were?
25: Yeah, for me, so I have hybrid working.
24: Okay.
25: So and my team and my boss's company is actually pretty supportive.
24: Mm.
25: So I've been blessed. Actually, I joined this company a few months later, my wife was expecting, so I just took it as a sign from God.
2: Mm. that everything was working. Is that what we're working towards, where they can have that kind of environment where you work it out with your boss and your team, what works best for you?
3: It's much healthier that way, I would say, if you have a supportive boss and then you can discuss what works. I think there are also innovations in the workplace we're starting to see. Someone wrote on my Instagram yesterday and said that his or her company practices this quarter day leave model. I haven't poked into it further, but then the idea behind it is it's part of the HR policy. Right. Instead of taking half a day or whole day, you can split your leave into quarter days, and therefore you can just take a quarter and leave work a couple of hours earlier. Okay. Maybe on that day that's preschool concert or you know, and these things can happen.
24: Yeah,
3: it can be still part of policy in a company. Doesn't have to be just really you ask and then someone make arrangements. So I think you can get to arrangements in between national policy and bargaining with your employer, something in the middle where in future people have a lot more flexibility and room to adjust.
2: Is that what PM is asking for? Because he did say about wanting to foster a more family-friendly society in our workplaces and our communities, where basically everybody is saying, hey, let's champion families, let's help them in what way we can. I mean, it sounds like a tall order, and those who don't have children will be saying,
3: it's a tall order, but I think still, it has to be the direction we head towards. And it's not meant to just be for parents with children. Mm. It must apply to children who are helping their elderly parents go to hospital for medical appointments. So this is, again, it's not meant to be policies that are only, you know, for parents with young children.
24: Yeah.
3: Anybody at the workplace in a time of need, having to manage family pressures, must feel safe and able to ask for space.
24: Yeah.
3: And then everyone else chips in during that period and supports whoever needs.
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9: 1 o'clock on this Friday, the 28th of August. Welcome to your Encore Hour with me, Cheryl Goh. Coming up, a replay of Mind Your Money. A good recruiter can open doors to jobs you may never even see advertised. But how do you know if they're actually working well for you? Well, we're going to find out shortly. Also, on a replay of the Wellness Hour, don't let lung cancer go up in smoke. Could you be at risk even if you've never lighted up? We're going to find out. But first, here's the news. Senior Minister Lee Hsien Loong says stronger ties with Kazakhstan could open new opportunities for Singapore firms and provide a backup route for high-value cargo if major sea lanes are disrupted. He says there is good potential in services and investments between the two countries, even though physical distance limits how large direct trade can become. Aslam Shah reports from Astana.
10: Singapore companies are already looking for opportunities in Kazakhstan. And while distance could limit direct trade, Senior Minister Lee Hsien Loong sees good potential in services and investments.
12: In terms of direct trade and investments, it will grow, but I do not see it as growing to be enormous because the physical distance and the physical obstacles are real. But if we're talking about services trade or talking about investments doing business in each other's countries, there is good potential because the Kazakh companies are interested in doing business in Southeast Asia, and Singapore is in fact a good place for them to be.
10: Kazakhstan could also give Singapore another option for moving high-value cargo between Asia and Europe. This is through the middle corridor that runs through Central Asia and across the Caspian Sea.
12: It doesn't supplant the sea route, but you have something which is high value, something which you want to have guaranteed backup, fallback path in case something happens in Bab al-Mandab Strait or something happens with the Suez Canal, you want to go a different route. Well, this is an alternative path.
10: Beyond land routes, he suggests for national carrier Singapore Airlines to explore greater connectivity in the skies. Mr. Lee says Kazakh firms are interested in doing business in Southeast Asia, and Singapore is well-placed as a base for them. He adds that Kazakhstan is also very serious about joining ASEAN's Treaty of Amity and Cooperation. The treaty commits signatories to principles including peaceful cooperation, respect for sovereignty, and non-interference. For Singapore, Mr. Lee says such relationships also have a wider diplomatic value.
12: And it's part of our diplomacy to bring together small and medium-sized countries so that we can have some impact in the world. And it's a kind of life raft, even if not everybody is on board, enough of us are there. So amongst ourselves, we have an orderly environment.
13: Kazakhstan is a youthful and rapidly modernizing nation that's looking to build links with like-minded partners like Singapore, who values open trade and international cooperation. A for Singapore deeper ties in this region will mean more economic and diplomatic partners in an increasingly uncertain global environment. A senior Minister Lee will take his engagements from here to neighbouring Uzbekistan as he continues his Central Asia visit.
9: And continuing now with how Singapore's early childhood sector aims to recruit 1,800 more infant care educators by 2030. The Early Childhood Development Agency, or ECDA, says demand for infant care places is rising. This follows Prime Minister Lawrence Wong's National Day Rally announcement to make preschool more affordable and accessible. From September, ECDA will expand its manpower hiring grant to help preschool operators recruit and train local and foreign educators towards early childhood certification. Training stipends will be raised across training categories. Funding under the new grant will be extended by 3 years to 2030, while ECDA will explore overseas partnerships to widen the pool of candidates. The agency will also introduce a new grant to help eligible preschool operators join the government-supported network. Details of the new grant are still being worked out and will be announced later this year. Now, sleepy drivers, harsh braking and vehicles encroaching bus lanes. These are some risks SMRT's new AI-powered bus control center flags in a bid to ensure safer rides for commuters. Dubbed Bus 4.0, the $6 million initiative was launched by Transport Minister Jeffrey Seow. The center will use onboard cameras to detect prolonged eye closure, yawning, and head nodding, and send real-time alerts to service controllers. Controllers can radio drivers to stay alert. In severe cases, they can ask them to stop their journey for the day. SMRT says more than 1,500 fatigue alerts have been recorded since February last year. AI-enabled sensors can also detect wheelchairs on board a bus. If the wheelchair is not parked and secured properly, a controller can alert the bus driver before the bus moves off. Such a check previously relied solely on the driver's visual assessment. A 90-year-old man who killed his wife while of unsound mind has been given a notional 5-year jail term. The High Court found that Ridawi Morsuddin remains unfit to stand trial or plead guilty because of his severe condition. He was suffering from dementia and possibly delirious when he killed his 74-year-old wife in their flat in June 2024. The case is believed to be the first of its kind to be dealt with since amendments to Singapore's unsoundness of mind regime took effect in February 2025. Under the regime, the court must specify the notional imprisonment period an accused person would have been required to serve if convicted and sentenced for the offences faced. The case will be reported to the relevant minister, who may then order Ridawi's confinement or conditional release. Pending the minister's decision, Ridawi will remain remanded at the Complex Medical Centre. Now in world news, the possibility of a fresh flood is threatening rescue operations in the Himalayas following Wednesday's catastrophic deluge which hit the border between Nepal and China. Both countries have issued warnings, saying two lakes that have developed on either side of their border may just burst. The alerts come as rescuers frantically search the valleys and hillsides for survivors and victims. The death toll has climbed to at least 469, with more than 1,400 believed missing. From Kathmandu, Rebecca Bunden tells us more about the rescue and relief operations.
1: We're now into the third day of these rescue operations as the search continues for survivors, although time is running out. It's really a race against time. And, rescue efforts continued overnight after that flash flood, which took place on Wednesday. And there are still hundreds of people who are unaccounted for, including foreign tourists. And it's really been a huge challenge for those rescue teams to try and reach at certain areas. We know that roads, bridges have been washed away, entire villages. So that makes it all the more challenging. There's also been rain, so the weather conditions have been difficult. So that's really the big challenge, working in these kind of conditions. The geographical terrain is challenging at the best of times, with very, very narrow roads. Now some of those roads are blocked or even destroyed. So that's the big problem. Teams have been working. It's also a safety risk for those involved in those rescue operations to try to reach areas safely. But sadly, yes, the death toll has continued to rise as more and more bodies are found. But really, those search efforts continue to try to get to the missing, with so many people still missing.
9: U.S. President Donald Trump has given the North American map a mini makeover. Alekia Salvaraji tells us more.
20: The leader signed an executive order renaming a key geographic link straddling the boundary between the U.S. and Canada.
11: We're going to be changing the name of Lake Ontario, effective immediately, to Lake America. That's going to take place right now as I sign the order.
20: The body of water is one of several great lakes in the region and is a critical shipping gateway to the Atlantic. Mr. Trump said renaming it was necessary because the U.S. intends to severely cut back business and trade with the province of Ontario.
11: As you know, Canada has been ripping us off for a long time on trade, very sadly. Even the military, you know, we defend Canada for nothing. We don't get anything. They don't pay us to defend Canada, but we defend Canada.
20: Canadian Prime Minister Mark Carney has dismissed the unilateral move, saying the lake will remain known as Lake Ontario. He added that the name is more than 400 years old and predates both Canada and the United States. Under international law, Mr. Trump cannot force Canada to follow his preferred naming convention.
9: And back home, Mediacorp took home 15 prizes at this year's Content Asia Awards held in Bangkok. The total haul comprised 6 gold, 5 silver and 4 bronze awards, spanning a slate of current affairs, social and environmental impact, entertainment and micro-drama categories. Now, CNA, whose parent company is Mediacorp, won 2 golds, 5 silvers and 1 bronze. Among CNA's gold winners was One Orphan Every Hour in the Best Current Affairs Program Made in Asia for Regional Asia and or International Markets category. The program examines how nearly 250,000 South Korean children were adopted in the West as orphans in the 60 years following the Korean War. Now, Mediacorp's wins also included recognition for talents Chen Liping, Ivory Chia and Tyler Ten for their performances in Admiral Hill, The Little Nonya Story.

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1: Dulux. In return. So right now I'm going to go behind the episode with the producer of the Work It podcast, Ho Pei Ning. She joins us now to tell us more. Pei Ning, always nice to have you with us. Welcome
2: Hello,
1: to the
2: Cheryl.
1: Show. Yeah, thanks for coming in, even though you're a little bit under the weather. We really appreciate it.
2: No, thank you so much. Yeah. Happy to be here.
1: So this episode looks at, you know, what it's actually like to work with a recruiter during a job search. What made the team want to explore this, and what were some of the questions you wanted this episode to answer?
2: Right. So the question actually came in from our Work It community, Jamie.
1: Oh, nice.
2: Yeah. Yeah. So he was saying that he was struggling with job searching on job portals, and he was working with a lot of recruiters because it seemed as though the majority of jobs on portals nowadays are posted by recruiters, at least for his industry.
1: Okay.
2: And then it kind of gave me like flashbacks to when I was looking for jobs myself. Yeah. I remember that I was also struggling with working with recruiters. I felt like there was very little transparency at times, and sometimes I would be recommended for jobs that didn't quite match my skills. So I think everything that Jamie shared really struck a note in me.
1: Yeah.
2: And when I spoke with my team and spoke with Nat and Gerald, they also raised a lot of questions about what exactly is a recruiter's role in a day and age where, you know, you have LinkedIn, you have social media, and jobs are being posted there. So what exactly do they do? How do they do their work?
1: Yeah.
2: And then how do you find the right recruiter and work with them to the best of your ability?
1: Yeah.
2: So I think those are the questions that we wanted to answer for this episode.
1: Yeah, really good. I remember many moons ago, for one of my earlier jobs, I did work with a recruiter as well, but I was really young and fresh then, and I didn't know much. And now that I look back, I think she undercut me on my salary quite a bit.
2: Oh,
1: but
2: no.
1: I mean, there was a lesson learned, right?
2: Right.
1: Yeah, so, I mean, these are things that you learn as you go along. So,
2: yeah,
1: painful lessons, but, you know, lessons nonetheless. Okay, so if you apply for your jobs, you know, yourself already, right? On LinkedIn or directly on the company website. A lot of companies have their own websites, right? Why work with a recruiter? What did this episode show you about where they can value add?
2: Yeah, so that was really new to us. And then we had a recruitment expert on, Gavin, and he shared about how actually recruiters do have access to certain confidential jobs.
1: Ooh.
2: And you're now wondering what kind of confidential
1: top secret
2: jobs, right? But no, so the jobs that they do have access to could be jobs that they don't want to reveal to their competitors that they're hiring for. Or it could be a very critical, very time urgent kind of role, which they need a replacement for immediately. And those are the jobs that you don't really want to let the public know that, oh, you are lacking right now. So these are the areas in which there might be opportunities.
1: Some inside information in that sense. Okay,
2: and then for my past experience, if you're working for very niche industries, or if you're looking for jobs in a very niche area. So for example, I was looking to use my Japanese skills. So I wanted to work with like Japanese firms, and to work with these international companies, they usually have recruiters as well as kind of the bridging element between us and international companies. So I think there are opportunities there as well.
1: So that's where it's like the human element kind of comes in, which you can't do through the screen, right?
2: Certain things.
1: Okay. So something else the episode clears up is who actually pays the recruiter. That's a question that I had as well. Since that is usually the employer, where does that leave the candidate, and what can a recruiter still do on their behalf?
2: Right.
1: Yeah.
2: So I think immediately when we think that, okay, if they're being paid by my prospective employer, it means that there's a conflict of interest. But actually, that's really not the case. I think a lot of times recruiters who are experienced, they look at a long-term relationship with both the company as well as with you, the client, right? So their incentive is such that if I'm able to place you in a job in which you're happy and the company is happy with me, there will be future contracts.
1: Yeah, and they will get a commission from that successful matching, right?
2: If I'm not wrong. So they do get commissions from the initial placement. But what Gavin also shared was that there's also additional incentives. So they are incentivized to continue to make sure that you stay in your placement for a period of time. So it's not just placing you and then jumping on to the next
1: person.
2: Next

0: person.
1: So you have, like, they have to make sure you have to make sure they last.
0: Correct.
1: In that sense.
0: Correct.
1: Right.
0: Correct.
1: At least the probation
0: for
1: period.
0: For like a period of time. Correct. Yeah. That's right. So actually the other recruitment expert that we had on, Joshua, so he's the founder of a recruitment agency, and he also shared that it's really about creating this long-term relationship. Mm. And he has candidates that come back to look for him in their next job. They continue talking to him. And he shared with us some of the gifts that the candidates gave him. Yeah, okay. And he would always be there on the first... This kind of behind-the-scenes knowledge. Mm. But he would always be there on the first day of the candidate's job because he wants to like ease the relationship, make sure everything is okay. Yeah. And at the same time, also get a sensing of whether or not this candidate will last for the placement.
1: Yeah,
0: right?
1: Okay.
0: So, I think it's really about finding an experienced recruiter which sees you beyond just that first day in your job.
1: Yes. I'm curious though, if let's say a recruiter successfully places a candidate and somehow the candidate just doesn't work out, maybe doesn't last beyond the probation period, does the recruiter get penalized in any way?
0: So I think that depends very much on the contract that the company has signed up with the recruiter.
1: Yeah.
0: But I would imagine there are definitely practices in place to make sure that recruiters are not just throwing you the numbers, right? And giving you like all the candidates, but then none of them are actually...
1: Not just a warm body, lah.
0: Right, that's right, that's right. Yeah.
1: Yeah.
0: So I think it's really about finding that recruiter which is experienced and also finding a company which prioritizes an experienced recruiter.
1: Okay. All right. And then your guests also were quite candid about what can go wrong, including recruiters pushing jobs, people towards jobs that, you know, simply really aren't a good fit because they want to hit their quota, their numbers, whatever it is, right? So what are the red flags that stood out for you, Pei Ning?
0: Right. I think what you said about the job mismatch is definitely a red flag, because for myself, I remember when I would get callbacks for jobs that aren't really in my alley, and there would always be that moment of like, anticipation and excitement that, I got a callback. But then I realized that, wait, this is not really, I can't do this job. Like,
1: I don't want to do this job.
0: Why would you recommend me to do this job, right? So there's always that disappointment. But I think I've come to like terms with it by thinking that, you know, think of them as a good recruiter, as sort of like a judge, right? Mm. They might not be able to do your job, but they can judge whether or not you might be a good candidate for that job. Yeah. So they might not have like the technical expertise, but they might be like Simon Cowell. They can spot talent or something, right? So kind of think of them in that way and then convey your information, your technical skills in a way that best fits the listener. Mm. And I think that was how I got to terms with it. But I think another big red flag that was talked about in the episode was about the lack of transparency, right? That sometimes recruiters would just say that, I have a potential job in the Northeast, and then the salary range can be from like 2,000 to 6,000, and then it's like an impossible...
1: So ambiguous.
0: That's right, that's right. So I think in those situations, what Joshua, our recruitment expert, shared was that you really need to ask more questions, right? Try and figure out, how much does this recruiter know? How much is this recruiter unable to share because of confidentiality? Yeah. And kind of build that relationship, because it's a lot harder for a recruiter to say, I don't know anything at all, and just stonewall you if they already have a relationship with you, if they've met you in person, if they know what your goals are, right? So I think it's about building that long-term relationship.
1: And just going back to the point about the numbers game, I've had recruiters reach out to me on LinkedIn now, where, you know, your job, your skills, messages, expertise are so clear, right? For like financial advisor roles, and I think very random roles, and I'm like, did you even look at my profile?
0: I know. So I think that's the thing. So initially, when I used to work with recruiters, I used to have that same problem,
1: and
0: I was
1: annoying.
0: This is so not like... this is really... it was really frustrating because I felt like I wasn't being understood, and I think the worst offenders are the ones who repeat.
1: Follow up, even though you don't respond, right?
0: And with new roles. And so what Gerald actually shared, which changed my viewpoint on how to work with such recruiters, is to think of them as opportunities. Yes, I don't specialize in this area, but might I know a friend who specializes in this? And that could be like that starting point of your relationship.
1: Okay.
0: So not for you to like go around and give up pamphlets on, do you want this job, and be a recruiter yourself, but rather kind of just... think about it, like, have a think, like, okay, maybe I don't work in marketing, but would I know someone that might want to work in marketing? And if you do, you can pass along a contact, and the recruiter will definitely remember you this time.
1: Definitely. And I think a good recruiter doesn't just play the numbers game, but really tries to get to know you as an individual.
0: Yeah.
1: Okay. So another piece of advice that was quite striking was that came out during the podcast was that we should be interviewing the recruiter back. Right. Tell us more about that.
0: Right. Yeah. So I think there are two types of questions that you could ask, yeah. right? So one thing would be about the job itself, which when I first started and when I was first working with recruiters, it was definitely difficult for me because I didn't know how much they actually understood. Mm. But you can actually ask them things like, is the salary range for this job within the market benchmarks? Like, is it off the... Because you have to understand that they see a variety of companies and they see a variety of jobs. So tap on that knowledge. Ask them, is this role like newly created? Or how do you think the culture of this company compares with the industry? Mm. So ask them difficult questions about the job. Mm. And additionally, you can also interview them about their experience with the company. So ask them, like, have you placed someone like me for this company before? Mm. Do you think it's going to be a good fit? How long have you worked with this company, or what kind of roles do you specialize in with this company, right? So look through their LinkedIn, look through their posts, try and figure out exactly what kind of recruiter there are, right? Because there are so many of them and they specialize in so many different things. Yeah. So try to find out and just have that conversation. And while they're trying to understand you as an individual, try to understand them as well.
1: It's a two-way street, definitely. Correct. Okay. Yeah. And then there's also the frustration of the recruiter suddenly going radio silent, right?
0: Yeah.
1: What happened? The episode had an interesting discussion about what the silence may tell you, because silence is the loudest sometimes, right? So what should job seekers handle, how should job seekers handle it without putting their whole job search on hold?
0: Yeah. I feel like what Gerald, our host, shared was that, you know, I think when people do this, when they ask, they seek clarity or they look to recruiters for clarity, is mainly because they're kind of putting all their eggs in one basket, right? They're trying to hope that
1: they're pegging it all
0: right on this person. Yeah. But that's, I think, really something that you shouldn't do.
1: Yeah.
0: He said that you should think of it as phishing. Well, I'm not sure if that's actually an appropriate approach for this, but you should kind of put out lots of fishing lines, right? I'm not sure if you get multiple fishes, but in this situation, the analogy is you put out lots of lines and then you pay attention to each line in an equal amount, but don't peg all your hope on that line in the middle, right?
1: And you're not obliged to be committed to any one recruiter, right?
0: That's right.
1: The job search is fair game.
0: Exactly. Because you can't really control whether or not somebody else would respond to you. Mm. It's very much about controlling your next behavior. So let's just say I don't get a reply from this recruiter by this week. Okay, I'm going to send a follow-up text, but if it doesn't continue, then maybe I will not look at that rod anymore. I'll look in another fishing rod.
1: Yeah, fair enough. Yeah, so you're right. You don't have to pin all your hopes on a particular recruiter.
0: Yeah, that's right.
1: Okay. So your guests also made the point that recruiters can only work with what you tell them. So what do candidates need to be clear and upfront about, you know, whether it's the kind of role they want or their priorities, or even do you have to tell them if you're considering other opportunities?
0: So actually that was the thing that was raised, that Joshua, our recruitment expert, did mention that sometimes he gets taken back because he would really push certain candidates for roles, and in the end they would be like, oh, actually you weren't my first choice in the first place, and I would like to, you know, like just skip on this opportunity, or I'd like to skip on the final interview. So that leaves a very bad taste both in the recruiter's mouth as well as the employer's mouth. So I think transparency is really the key. Like, be it it's about your salary expectation, your job expectations, what your priorities are with regards to the role, or if it's about your intent, whether or not you really want to pursue this. If you don't really want to pursue this, I think you should let them know that, oh, I do have other options. Like, I'm just exploring where this goes, but I need to be frank that this job doesn't meet me in this specific priority, and so I am looking for others and I have others on the line.
1: So we should communicate that.
0: We should communicate
1: that. Ooh, I didn't realize that.
0: So Gavin, our other recruitment expert, actually said that some candidates choose to not do so.
1: Yeah.
0: They choose to not review because they're afraid that they would hurt their chances.
1: You would jeopardize their chances.
0: That's right.
1: Yeah.
0: But then I think it's really about, once again, that long-term relationship. So you might be able to skip it this round, but in the end, when you eventually let the recruiter go or you let this employer go, there's going to be some hurt feelings because the message wasn't clear from the start. The expectations weren't set. right? So I think it's really best as well to navigate it transparently, but also diplomatically.
1: This one's a bit sensitive, so we have to thread carefully, because you don't want to damage the relationship, especially if you might need to go back to them in the future. And the Ask Work It segment also got into a less familiar issue, which is the idea of right to represent. Talk to us about that.
0: Right. Yeah. So actually, this came from Jamie's question, right? Yeah. The person who started this episode and inspired this episode.
1: Yeah.
0: So Jamie, one of our Work It listener, actually said that he was worried that the employer's applicant tracking system, the thing that they use for recruitment, might strike out their application if they were sending in duplicates. So let's just say they had applied to the company independently, but then also agreed to the recruiter to represent them. But at the point in time, they probably didn't know that the recruiter was going to send them to this specific company. Yeah. So he was worried that because of this duplication, his application might actually get cancelled out by the automated system. And so we clarified with Gavin as well as Joshua, our recruitment experts, and they said that actually it does kind of happen sometimes.
1: Oh, really?
0: But there is a human factor involved. So if let's just say the ATF flags it up that this is a duplicate application, or you already have this candidate in your system, right? What happens is that there's a conversation that takes place. The company HR doesn't just go like, oh, well, then this is a dud. I'm not going to pursue this any further.
1: Right.
0: And if you have a good relationship with your recruiter, they'll be helping you follow up as well. They'll be like, hey, you know this candidate that I've raised a few weeks ago? I haven't heard back. And then there'll be a conversation over there about who really, I guess, owns the candidate, right? So I think there is a little bit of worry, but not too much at the same time. I think the key thing is really communicating to the recruiter, as well as having a recruiter that's experienced enough and has a good enough relationship with the company to fight for you, to raise you up again and again, so that you're not forgotten, even if the system cancels you out.
1: Yeah, that's really, really good to know, Peining. And I'm afraid we'll have to leave it at there today. But thank you so much, as always, for coming on and telling us more about this week's episode. Please go listen to the full episode. Very insightful, very useful tips from their guests as well. The Work It podcast is on cna.asia. You can also look for it on Spotify, Apple Podcasts, or YouTube as well. We've been speaking on Mind Your Money today to Ho Peining, producer of the Work It podcast. Always a pleasure, Peining. Thank you so much.
0: Thank you so much for having me. Thank you.
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1: 1:30 on CNA 938. Your news now with me, Cheryl Goh. The possibility of a fresh flood is threatening rescue operations in the Himalayas following Wednesday's catastrophic deluge which hit the border between Nepal and China. Both countries have issued warnings saying two lakes that have developed on either side of their border may just burst. The alerts come as rescuers frantically search the valleys and hillsides for survivors and victims. The death toll has climbed to at least 469, with more than 1,400 believed to be missing. Now, Senior Minister Lee Hsien Loong says stronger ties with Kazakhstan could open new opportunities for Singapore firms and provide a backup route for high-value cargo if major sea lanes are disrupted. He says there is good potential in services and investments between the two countries, even though physical distance limits how large direct trade can become. Aslam Shah reports from Astana.
7: Singapore companies are already looking for opportunities in Kazakhstan. And while distance could limit direct trade, Senior Minister Lee Hsien Loong sees good potential in services and investments.
8: In terms of direct trade and investments, it will grow, but I do not see it as growing to be enormous because the physical distance and the physical obstacles are real. But if we're talking about services trade, or talking about investments doing business in each other's countries, there is good potential because the Kazakh companies are interested in doing business in Southeast Asia, and Singapore is in fact a good place for them to be.
7: Kazakhstan could also give Singapore another option for moving high-value cargo between Asia and Europe. This is through the middle corridor that runs through Central Asia and across the Caspian Sea.
8: It doesn't supplant the sea route, but you have something which is high value, something which you want to have guaranteed backup, fallback path in case something happens in Bab al-Mandab Strait or something happens with the Suez Canal, you want to go a different route. Well, this is an alternative path.
7: Beyond land routes, he suggests for national carrier Singapore Airlines to explore greater connectivity in the skies. Mr. Lee says Kazakh firms are interested in doing business in Southeast Asia, and Singapore is well-placed as a base for them. He adds that Kazakhstan is also very serious about joining ASEAN's Treaty of Amity and Cooperation. The treaty commits signatories to principles including peaceful cooperation, respect for sovereignty, and non-interference. For Singapore, Mr. Lee says such relationships also have a wider diplomatic value.
8: And it's part of our diplomacy to bring together small and medium-sized countries so that we can have some impact in the world. And it's a kind of life raft, even if not everybody is on board, enough of us are there. So amongst ourselves, we have an orderly environment.
9: Kazakhstan is a youthful and rapidly modernizing nation that's looking to build links with like-minded partners like Singapore, who values open trade and international cooperation. A for Singapore deeper ties in this region will mean more economic and diplomatic partners in an increasingly uncertain global environment. A senior Minister Lee will take his engagements from here to neighbouring Uzbekistan as he continues his Central Asia visit.
1: And that was Aslam Shah there. Now in other news, SMRT's new AI-powered bus control centre is flagging risks including sleepy drivers, harsh braking and vehicles encroaching into bus lanes to ensure safer rides for commuters. Nisha Karin has more.
10: Dubbed Bus 4.0, the $6 million initiative was launched by Transport Minister Jeffrey Siao. The centre will use onboard cameras to detect prolonged eye closure, yawning and head nodding, and send real-time alerts to service controllers. Controllers can radio drivers to stay alert or ask them to stop their journey for the day in severe cases. SMRT says more than 1,500 fatigue alerts have been recorded since February last year. The system also monitors other issues such as when buses follow vehicles too closely and detects harsh braking or acceleration. AI-enabled cameras can also detect suspected bus lane violations, capturing license plates, locations and timestamps as evidence.
1: That's your news with me, Cheryl Goh. Headlines anytime on CNA 938 and CNA.asia. All right, Asia Business now on CNA 938, starting with how NVIDIA has broken a so-called post-earnings curse that had seen the chipmaker's shares fall even after the company delivered blockbuster results. Elizabeth Neo has more on the boost to NVIDIA shares.
11: So shares surged nearly 9% overnight, adding more than $400 billion to its market value and giving the AI trade a fresh shot in the arm. That followed another record quarter for the world's most valuable publicly traded company, where revenue jumped more than 100% from a year earlier to $96.2 billion on the back of strong AI demand. And the market's renewed confidence on the AI trade has pushed a tech-heavy Nasdaq ahead of its peers, rising about 1.6% at the close. But caution dominated broader Wall Street as Jackson Hole Symposium gets underway in Wyoming. Federal Reserve Chair Kevin Warsh is set to speak at the conference soon, and investors will be watching out for signals on how the Fed plans to deal with stubborn inflation, as well as the growing jitters in the bond market. Now, the tone from some Fed officials at the annual gathering is already hawkish. Kansas City Fed President Jeffrey Schmidt said current policy is not doing enough to restrain the economy and cool price pressures, while Cleveland Fed President Beth Hammack said that she remains willing to raise rates, while Chicago Fed President Austin Goolsbee warned of the risk of inflation rising again.
1: Now, borrowing money for 30 years now costs the U.S. government more than at any point since 2007. And because U.S. Treasury rates help set borrowing costs around the world, that rise is also being watched closely across Asia. The 30-year U.S. Treasury yield recently hit 5.34%, its highest since 2007. It has eased to 5.2% after Treasury Secretary Scott Bessent doubled planned buybacks of longer-dated government debt to at least $4 billion per operation in a bid to ease pressure on bond markets. CNA's Ilekia Salvaraji tells us why high U.S. yields matter to Asia.
12: We saw some of the link play out in Asia last week. Regional bond yields tracked U.S. treasuries higher than eased as U.S. yields pulled back. Crucially, analysts at Japanese banking giant MUFG note that Asian financial conditions have yet to show signs of broad tightening. But higher U.S. yields can still put pressure on Asian currencies. It widens the interest rate gap between the U.S. and Asia, pulling global capital into dollar-denominated assets and pressuring regional currencies like the Japanese yen, South Korean won, and Indonesian rupiah. That can put Asian central banks in a bind. They may be forced to keep domestic rates higher for longer just to defend their currencies, even if their local economies need rate cuts to support growth. And there is also a longer-term debt effect. Higher global borrowing costs can make it more expensive for governments and companies to refinance existing debt, potentially leaving less room for investment and spending. But analysts say for Asia, the question isn't how high U.S. yields climb, it's what's really driving the surge. If higher yields stem from expectations of tighter Fed policy while U.S. and global growth slow, Asia faces a twin squeeze. But if yields are rising because investors expect stronger U.S. growth, resilient export demand helps Asian economies absorb the higher rates.
1: And still in business, while the companies building some of the world's most powerful AI systems are warning of more AI-powered cyber attacks, they're also calling for global defenses to be strengthened. OpenAI, Anthropic, Microsoft, Google, and Amazon are among more than 100 companies calling for stronger society-wide defenses against AI-enabled hacking. In a joint letter, they warned that cyber attacks could become far more widespread and sophisticated in the coming months. That's as AI models become increasingly capable. The companies are urging governments and businesses to make cyber defense an immediate leadership priority. The warning follows reports of models from OpenAI and Anthropic breaking into outside organizations during cybersecurity testing. But the companies say AI could also strengthen cyber defenses and are calling for greater access to powerful models, funding and training for those protecting critical infrastructure. Business news as it breaks on CNA.Asia. All right, in your stock market update, stocks in Asia seeing limited gains as investors brace for Federal Reserve Chair Kevin Warsh's Jackson Hole speech for signals on interest rates. Japan's Nikkei 225 up 0.5%, South Korea's Kospi down 1.4%. In Greater China, Shanghai is in the green, Hong Kong's Hang Seng up 0.3%, and Australia's ASX 200 gained 0.5%. Singapore's SDI is up 0.1% to 5,691 points. Among the big banks, DBS is tracking higher by 0.6% to $76.09. OCBC also 0.5% higher at $31.06. UOB also seeing gains and is at $40.78.
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14: Alrighty, let's check on the roads for you at 1:41 on this Friday, the 28th of August. We have a vehicle breakdown on the PIE towards Changi after Stevens Road. Please avoid lane 3. Another vehicle breakdown on the TPE towards SLE at Seletar West Link Exit. Some road works happening on the TPE towards SLE at Sengkang East Road. Please avoid lane 5. As always, please do be patient and drive carefully. That brings me to the end of this Friday and this week's editions of Middays with me, Cheryl Goh. Thanks as always for your company. We've got a replay of the Wellness Hour coming up, where we're going to talk about the importance of lung cancer screening and why early detection is so important in this case. After that, Melanie Olivero, ready to take you through the afternoon, starting with Maiden in SG at 2 o'clock. Have a lovely rest of your Friday and a wonderful, restful, peaceful weekend ahead. Or not peaceful, if that's what you like. whatever it is, have a lovely weekend. I will catch you again next Monday, 10 a.m. Otherwise, I will say bye-bye for now. Cheryl Goh, signing off.
13: Now, the Wellness Hour with Cheryl Goh.
14: Yes, hello, welcome to the Wellness Hour with me, Cheryl Goh. Now, lung cancer is the deadliest cancer in Singapore and remains one of the top three cancers affecting both men and women. So many cases, though, still are only detected at a late stage, with treatment options becoming more limited at that point. So the good news is that early detection can make a life-changing difference, with survival rates significantly higher when lung cancer is caught early. So today on the Wellness Hour, we're talking about risk factors, screening, and why more people may need to rethink their assumptions about who is at risk. We're also going to be looking at the 365 Cancer Prevention Society's Are You At Risk campaign, Singapore's only free lung cancer screening program, which is now open for registration. So joining me on the show today, we have Andrew So, who is Assistant Director of Fundraising, Marketing and Volunteer Management at 365 Cancer Prevention Society. And we also have with us Dr. Wong Siu Wei, who is Senior Consultant Medical Oncologist at Parkway Cancer Centre. They both join me in the studio. Dr. Wong, Andrew, nice to have you with us. Welcome to the Wellness Hour.
15: Hi, afternoon, Cheryl. Afternoon, everyone.
14: Yeah. Okay.
16: Hello.
14: Hi. Yep. So, as we've talked about, lung cancer among the top three cancers affecting both men and women in Singapore, yet still many are only diagnosed at a late stage. How serious is this problem and why does it happen?
16: Okay, I'll go first.
14: Yeah.
16: So it is well known that it is the biggest cause of cancer-related deaths in Singapore, even though it is the third commonest cancer in Singapore. And the data tells us that about 2 in 3 patients were diagnosed at stage 4.
14: Ooh.
16: So yes, we do have many new treatments for stage 4 lung cancer. There are many new drugs, but ultimately the chance of cure with stage 4 cancer is going to be lower, just like with any other cancer.
14: Yeah, that's the harsh reality of it, isn't it? Yeah.
15: Yeah, and we have also seen certain trends in terms of lung cancer also affecting non-smokers, and patients are getting also younger, right? And I think some of the traditional views of lung cancer patients is also include the gender, right? Men are more prone, but we also, again, see, you know, more women being affected by lung cancer too.
14: Okay, that's interesting. So, you know, Andrew, like you said, many people still associate lung cancer with smoking. But Dr. Wong, are there other risk factors that people may not be aware of?
16: So, yes, there are definitely a few. I mean, we can't explain every single cases of cancer, but other risk factors well understood, actually, include secondhand smoke, having family history of lung cancer, especially in first degree relatives, exposure to industrial dust like asbestos, silica and coal, and also chronic infections such as tuberculosis. All these elevate the risk, and one of the minor risk factors that is not seen commonly is previous radiotherapy to the chest area.
14: Oh.
16: But the techniques for radiotherapy is much more advanced compared to 20 years ago, so that's becoming less of an issue.
1: So the previous radiotherapy to the chest area, that is a rarer risk, is that right?
16: Smaller issue nowadays, okay, because of better radiotherapy techniques.
1: Okay.
16: Things like proton therapy, those will minimize the scattered dose radiation to the chest. Mm.
1: In what cases would a patient need radiotherapy, Dr. Wong?
16: In the old days, mediastinal lymphoma, where there were not a lot of treatment options, but now there are a lot of good drugs. Mm. We also use radiotherapy for breast cancer patients. Mm. So the old techniques were obviously a bit more of a problem compared to current techniques.
1: I see. Okay. So, Andrew, you know, the campaign is called Are You at Risk? So what prompted 365 Cancer Prevention Society to launch the screening initiative, and what impact has it had since it first began in 2023?
15: Mm. Yeah. I think we started free cancer screenings about 5 years ago, and we wanted to so-called empower, especially those from the low-income community to come forward, right, to get themselves screened. And when we noticed the strand of so-called lung cancer patients and so on that's transforming, we thought we wanted definitely to do something about it. And of course, together with our screening partners and medical partners, we devised this initiative of using low dosage CT scan, which is I would say a more effective methodology in screening for lung cancers. And to date, since 2023, when we started this campaign,
1: yeah,
15: I mean, more than 200 individuals has gone through the screenings.
1: Oh, okay.
15: And to date, what is so-called, you know, we're happy to know none of this so-called 200 cases or more have not been diagnosed with lung cancers. We have not found any positive cases.
1: Oh, yeah, that's good to know. I mean, that's heartening. I mean, at least they know that they're screening early,
15: yes,
1: and that they're healthy. Mm. Okay. So we understand this is Singapore's only free lung cancer screening campaign, Andrew. Why is it important to remove financial barriers to screening, especially when it comes to the more vulnerable groups?
15: Mm. Yeah. I think whether it's the current market sentiments or not, I think money has always been tight with everybody, right? Whether it's the low-income individuals or not. A lot of times we put off screenings like this or medical so-called tests like this, thinking that we are okay, we don't have any symptoms, we feel fine. And thus, I mean, spending that kind of money even is very minimal. We feel that, I could have spent it somewhere else, right? Yeah. But I think a lot of us would think, or rather say, health is priceless.
1: Definitely. Yeah. Who exactly is eligible for the program this year? Andrew, could you walk us through, is there different criteria for smokers and non-smokers?
15: Basically, it's the same. Of course, we are still targeting those who are high risk, those who are either ex-smokers or currently still smoking, or with a family history of lung cancers, like what Dr. Wong has mentioned earlier.
1: Yeah.
15: But primarily in terms of age, those that's age 50 to 80 years old.
1: Okay.
15: Right. And in terms of the financial criteria, would be those holding either a blue or orange charge card, or even on the financial assistance or ComCare card.
1: Yeah. Yeah. Okay. Mm. Dr. Wong, your thoughts on this when it comes to screening smokers versus non-smokers? Do smokers need to go for more regular screening just because they put themselves at risk?
16: Just to get a bit more into detail, in terms of smoking history, the guidelines mention 20 pack years history of smoking. So that means you smoke a pack a day for 20 years, that's counted as 20 pack years, or half a pack a day for 40 years, that's counted as 20 pack years. So those are the criteria for smokers. Back to your question about smokers versus non-smokers, basically both are recognized as individual risk factors for lung cancer. And the message that we want to bring across is just because you are not a smoker or you're not exposed to secondhand cigarettes, having first-degree family members with history of lung cancers does increase the risk of lung cancer, especially in the Asian context. Just to bring on the point about gender differences. In fact, 20% of Singaporean women has a history of smoking. In terms of all lung cancer cases in Singaporean women, only 20% of them has history of smoking.
1: Yeah.
16: The other 80% are largely non-smokers. So this is a unique phenomenon that we see in our society.
1: Do you know why this may be the case?
16: Well, we understand there is clustering of these, but the exact genetic factors have not been identified. So we would have no way to screen using genetic mutations.
1: I see. So it's important to check family history when it comes to lung cancer. Okay, that's good to know. Something new as well. So for those who qualify, talk to us about how this, what does the screening process involve? You mentioned a low-dose computed tomography or LDCT scan. Why is this the most effective way to detect lung cancer early?
16: Okay. Yeah. So previously there has been a lot of effort to use simple X-ray of the chest to screen for lung cancer.
1: Yeah.
16: Definitely it's very cheap, affordable, can be rolled out very widely, but data told us that it is not sensitive enough, and any nodules in the lungs need to be almost 2 centimeters in size before it can be picked up reliably by reporting doctors. Whereas a CT scan has much higher resolution, much more detail, and it can pick up lesions in the size of a few millimeters.
1: Okay.
16: So we want to pick up these early lesions so that intervention is even more effective.
1: Right.
16: With CT scan, obviously, there's concern about radiation.
1: Yeah.
16: That's why the technology has come to evolve so that there is this low-dose CT chest test to reduce the amount of radiation that patient receive to less than a quarter of the conventional CT scan.
1: I see. Okay. And this is the more detailed scan that can give you the smaller nodules that would be missed by an X-ray.
16: Yes.
1: Yeah. Okay. So the thing is, I think some people, I mean, it's human nature, right? We tend to avoid screening, especially when we feel like nothing's wrong. We feel perfectly healthy. And I think especially for lung cancer, it's like, I'm not a smoker, right? That's the mentality. But can lung cancer develop without obvious symptoms? And what warning signs should people be watching out for?
16: So typically, if we pick up lung nodules on any imaging, patients will not feel any symptoms. So lesions that are 2 centimeters or less, typically most patients will not volunteer symptoms if you ask retrospectively. Only when it gets larger, it may produce local symptoms in the chest, such as persistent cough that doesn't go away after a few weeks, coughing up blood, becoming a lot more breathless than usual. Some people may even have change of voice. Or even recurrent chest infection in elderly.
1: Okay.
16: Doesn't clear up and keep recurring after a few months.
1: Yeah.
16: These are all local symptoms that we may encounter.
1: Yeah.
16: By the time we get swelling of the neck or bone pain, cancer typically has spread beyond the lungs.
1: So Dr. Wong, when the symptoms appear, is it a lost cause already or is still
16: okay? May not be lost cause. Yeah. I mean, sometimes it's just slightly bigger, stage 2 or stage 3, instead of stage 1, where treatment is actually the most effective.
1: Yeah.
16: Because the cure rate for stage 1 lung cancer can approach 85-90%.
1: Okay. So as always, I think the message is clear, right? Early detection, obviously key. So like you said, the survival rates can dramatically be different depending on when lung cancer is detected. Dr. Wong, how much of a difference can the early detection really make to the treatment outcomes?
16: So we estimate stage 1 lung cancer survival rate is as high as 90%.
1: Wow.
16: Beyond surgery, they may not need a lot of additional treatment. Whereas stage 4 lung cancer, you're seeing a 5-year survival rate of 10% with our newer drugs. Even stage 2, the survival rate drops to 60-65% actually.
1: Wow.
16: But with newer technology, newer drugs, sometimes we can improve this outlook significantly.
1: Okay, so again, I think the 90% survival rate at stage 1, obviously the most positive and most optimistic outlook there. Okay, so we understand that registration is open until the 15th of November.
15: November, yes.
1: Andrew,
15: yeah.
1: What would your message to listeners who qualify be but are still hesitating to sign up? I'll ask Dr. Wong this after, but
14: What are your thoughts, Andrew?
15: I think when in terms of approaching screenings like this, early on we talk about the financial so-called barriers and so on. I mean, it's not about being penny wise and pound foolish, right? And furthermore, now, I mean, for such screenings, it's free. So all you need to do is actually, you know, make time for it. I think we need to make time for things that is important for ourselves and also for our loved ones. And cancer screening is one of it.
14: Definitely. And Dr. Wong, as someone who treats patients, what is your advice to those who are hesitating to go for the screening?
16: I think they need to appreciate it's a common problem. Okay. So it's worthwhile doing the screen, and they need to understand that having a first-degree family members with lung cancer does put them at slightly high risk. And there are methods that we can use to screen for it effectively with relatively safe approach. I mean, people worry about radiation, but if you travel a lot to Europe or America, the amount of radiation you get during your flight with repeated trips may be as much as radiation from a CT scan.
14: Okay, so radiation should not be a deterring factor in this case.
16: I won't be too worried about that.
14: Okay, yeah. So as always, any final thoughts, Andrew?
15: Well, I would say really, please come forward and get yourself screened. We do quite a number of free screenings throughout the year. So if anyone is interested to know more, they can always go to our website at www.365cps.org.sg to find out. And we're going to launch our next free screening next week, which is a gastric cancer screening.
14: Gastric cancer.
15: Yes,
14: okay,
15: right.
14: So there's always something to screen for.
15: Yes.
14: And yeah, we should not take this lightly. Again, that website, if you want to find out more, is 365cps.org.sg. There's a specific section for the lung cancer screening.
15: So that's right.
14: You need to sign up in, to check whether you qualify, and then you'll be directed accordingly, right?
15: Yes, that's right.
14: Yeah. Okay, thank you so much. This has been a very important conversation, and we hope some of our listeners are prompted to take action to go and get themselves checked, especially if they have the risk factors that we spoke about today. We've been speaking today on the Wellness Hour to Andrew So, who is Assistant Director of Fundraising, Marketing and Volunteer Management at 365CPS, and also Dr. Wong Siu Wei, Senior Consultant, Medical Oncologist at Parkway Cancer Centre. Andrew, Dr. Wong, thank you so much for your time and for coming on the Wellness Hour. I appreciate it.
15: Thank you.
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21: Now, Made in SG with Melody Oliveira.
18: They have built a tourism business around storytelling and taking people on guided walks and heritage tours. But what truly sets the Made in SG firm Wupa apart from the rest. Their founders are here to share their love for tourism and exploration with us. So all that and more only on Made in SG with me, Melanie Olivero, on CNA 938. But first, as always, let's give you the news. It's time for the news with me, Melanie Olivero, on CNA 938. Good afternoon. We begin the news with a look at what's happening when it concerns Senior Minister Lee Hsien Loong saying stronger ties with Kazakhstan could open new opportunities for Singapore firms and provide a backup route for high-value cargo if major sea lanes are disrupted. He says there is good potential in services and investments between the two countries, even though physical distance limits how large direct trade can become. Aslam Shah reports from Astana.
0: Singapore companies are already looking for opportunities in Kazakhstan. And while distance could limit direct trade, Senior Minister Lee Hsien Loong sees good potential in services and investments.
8: In terms of direct trade and investments, it will grow, but I do not see it as growing to be enormous because the physical distance and the physical obstacles are real. But if you're talking about services trade, or talking about investments doing business in each other's countries, there is good potential because the Kazakh companies are interested in doing business in Southeast Asia, and Singapore is in fact a good place for them to be.
0: Kazakhstan could also give Singapore another option for moving high-value cargo between Asia and Europe. This is through the middle corridor that runs through Central Asia and across the Caspian Sea.
8: It doesn't supplant the sea route, but you have something which is high value, something which you want to have guaranteed backup, fallback path in case something happens in Bab al-Mandab Strait or something happens with the Suez Canal, you want to go a different route. Well, this is an alternative path.
0: Beyond land routes, he suggests for national carrier Singapore Airlines to explore greater connectivity in the skies. Mr. Lee says Kazakh firms are interested in doing business in Southeast Asia, and Singapore is well-placed as a base for them. He adds that Kazakhstan is also very serious about joining ASEAN's Treaty of Amity and Cooperation. The treaty commits signatories to principles including peaceful cooperation, respect for sovereignty, and non-interference. For Singapore, Mr. Lee says such relationships also have a wider diplomatic value.
8: And it's part of our diplomacy to bring together small and medium-sized countries so that we can have some impact in the world. And it's a kind of life raft, even if not everybody is on board, enough of us are there. So amongst ourselves, we have an orderly environment.
9: Kazakhstan is a youthful and rapidly modernizing nation that's looking to build links with like-minded partners like Singapore, who values open trade and international cooperation. For Singapore, deeper ties in this region will mean more economic and diplomatic partners in an increasingly uncertain global environment. Senior Minister Lee will take his engagements from here to neighbouring Uzbekistan as he continues his Central Asia visit.
18: Aslam Shah with that report there. Let's move on now to Singapore's early childhood sector, aiming to recruit 1,800 more infant care educators by 2030. Let's get more from Cheryl Goh. She's got the details for us.
14: The Early Childhood Development Agency, or ECDA, says demand for infant care places is rising. This follows Prime Minister Lawrence Wong's National Day Rally announcement to make preschool more affordable and accessible. From September, ECDA will expand its manpower hiring grant to help preschool operators recruit and train local and foreign educators towards early childhood certification. Training stipends will be raised across training categories. Funding under the new grant will be extended by 3 years to 2030, while ECDA will explore overseas partnerships to widen the pool of candidates. The agency will also introduce a new grant to help eligible preschool operators join the government-supported network. Details of the new grant are still being worked out and will be announced later this year.
18: And that was Cheryl Goh with that report there. Moving on now to more local news, sleepy drivers, harsh braking and vehicles encroaching bus lanes. These are some risks SMRT's new AI-powered bus control center flags in a bid to ensure safer rides for commuters. dubbed Bus 4.0, the $6 million initiative, was launched by Transport Minister Jeffrey Siao. The centre will use onboard cameras to detect prolonged eye closure, yawning and head nodding, and send real-time alerts to service controllers. Controllers can radio drivers to stay alert. In severe cases, they can ask them to stop their journey for the day. SMRT says more than 1,500 fatigue alerts have been recorded since February last year. AI-enabled sensors can also detect wheelchairs on board a bus. If the wheelchair is not parked and secured properly, a controller can alert the bus driver before the bus moves off. Such a check previously relied solely on the driver's visual assessment. A 90-year-old man who killed his wife while of unsound mind has been given a notional 5-year jail term. Well, the High Court found that Ridawi Morsuddin remains unfit to stand for trial or plead guilty because of his severe condition. He was suffering from dementia and possibly delirious when he killed his 74-year-old wife in their flat in June 2024. The case is believed to be the first of its kind to be dealt with since amendments to Singapore's unsoundness of mind regime took effect in February 2025. Under the regime, the court must specify the notional imprisonment period an accused person would have been required to serve if convicted and sentenced for offences faced. The case will be reported to the relevant minister, who will then order Ridawi's confinement or conditional release. Pending the minister's decision, Ridawi will remain remanded at the Complex Medical Centre. The possibility of a fresh flood threatening rescue operations in the Himalayas remains quite high following Wednesday's catastrophic deluge, which hit the border between Nepal and China. Both countries have issued warnings, saying two lakes that have developed on either side of their border may just burst. The alerts come as rescuers frantically search the valleys and hillsides for survivors and victims. The death toll has climbed to at least 469, with more than 1,400 others believed missing. Well, people from more than 30 countries are among the missing. Indians make up the largest group, with 178 unaccounted for. Authorities are also looking for 9 Singaporeans. Malaysian Prime Minister Anwar Ibrahim says more than 50 citizens are unreachable. South Korea says 9 of its citizens were working on a hydropower project when the flood hit. Australian Foreign Minister Penny Wong says 39 Australians are missing. Roger Maynard has more from Sydney.
5: While Australia is thousands of miles away from the disaster, the catastrophe has been met here with severe shock and great concern for the safety of many. Australian tourists who are missing there, we now know that at least 39 Australians are unaccounted for, and that figure could well rise. With government officials and travel companies still trawling through immigration and tour companies, the records of tour companies, it's impossible to establish an exact figure, but they include children and members of trekking and pilgrimage groups heading for a number of sacred destinations. Some 15 were part of a US-based hiking company called Himalayan Glacier. They include a couple from Western Sydney and 2 boys aged 11 and 14. Another 6 Australians were traveling with a Kathmandu company called Kailash Journeys, while a Queensland woman was visiting Mount Kailash to complete a pilgrimage. Now, for relatives and friends of the missing Australians, it's been a long and desperate wait for news. Most still haven't heard from their loved ones, and that could be because of communications being down. The alternative, of course, is that they could be lying trapped or severely injured in the rubble.
18: And that was Roger Maynard with that report. Japan's acclaimed live show Dinosaur Odyssey is coming to Singapore for the first time. The production runs from the 3rd to the 6th of December at the Resorts World Convention Centre. It features 15 ultra-realistic dinosaurs, including a Stegosaurus, a Triceratops, and Tyrannosaurus Rex. Each show lasts about 70 minutes and we'll see the dinosaurs moving within an arm's reach of the audience. The production also features music, dance and theatrical effects with about 3,000 seats available per show. General tickets cost between $58 and $128. That's your news with me, Melanie Olivero, on CNA 938. 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
18: In just a while, we'll find out how the modern Made in SG travel collective Wupa Group is all about experiencing the people, the culture and stories behind what we can explore, whichever country we're in, certain countries, of course. But let's check out our country and our roads first before we get to them. Okay, you must look out for a vehicle that has stalled on PIE towards Tuas after Stevens. That's causing a congestion till Thompson Road, avoid lane 3.

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0: Meet Wupa Group Singapore, part tour company, part storyteller. Let's get into their Made in SG story with their big bosses. I'm Melanie Oliveiro. This is CNA 938. How much do you know what happens in your backyard or even in other touristy places like Malacca in Malaysia? Well, AI can help throw together some suggestions for you, but sometimes you need a helping hand and also expertise and the heart of a human to take you places, even though AI can help them make their job better. So with that in mind, let's get to know the founders of Wupa Group, a Made in SG company that creates guided tours, educational programs and other cultural experiences for their customers. And they work with other, of course, brands and institutions too. They'll tell us about that too. Find out how also they use AI as a tool or feature. And of course, they're not the chief tourism officer of everything AI, but they definitely use AI to help them. So let's pick the brains of Suen Tat Yam, or TY, founder and CEO of course, Wupa Group, and Byron Jevon Koh. He's the co-founder and the COO of Wupa Group, this Singapore-founded travel collective. Welcome to CNA 938, gentlemen. Let's pretend our chat for a while and say, let's say we're going on a holiday soon and we can go on virtual walking tours similar to what's being offered by Monster Day Tours, but which, by the way, is under Wupa Group. Which country would you take? Because I would go on a thorough walking tour of New York City. Just so many tales to tell. It's an old but a very vibrant city, whichever corner you turn. What about you? If Monster Tours had their way, Monster Day Tours.
4: Yeah, thank you, Melanie. Yeah, I think it's a good choice. I think you put New York is a great choice. Yeah. For myself, though, my favorite city and one that really close to heart is really Hong Kong, right? Because I was actually born in Hong Kong. All my early childhoods are there. And why particularly Hong Kong? You know, for those who have been there, you know, it's really a good mix of old classical architecture, modern buildings as well, like Singapore. But you just get that very good mix. We do walking tours. And sometimes I like to walk on streets that are actually not that walkable.
0: I noticed that.
4: Just look at Singapore. It's very walkable, right? Places like even New York, you can find the right places to walk. But you love cities where there's really, it poses you a challenge, you know, like some parts of it, you know, hey, this is walkable, hey, but would that turn or would that street actually allows you to walk? And if you walk through those alleys and those streets, actually, what would you find? I think that's the reason why, like, somewhere like Hong Kong always appeal to us. We are not there yet, you know, but I've always loved to actually be there.
0: Well, since it was your backyard before, you never know, right?
4: Exactly.
0: And also, like, you're right, because sometimes Hong Kong is quite hilly. And some people, you never know what's up on those hills. Just give yourself a little bit of exercise and discover what is there.
4: Yep.
0: Okay.
5: For me.
0: For you, what?
5: I've been spending a lot of time in Malacca. Yeah, purely because Monster Day Tours, we've recently just gone into Malacca.
0: Yes.
5: So I've started to really enjoy the city. We have the historic quarters. I mean, we have Dutch Square. We have the cultural hub of Malacca as well. So Malacca is very rich. Very rich in culture, very rich in history, and a lot of stories to tell in Malacca also. So yeah, I guess that's somewhere where I would go.
0: You know, a lot of Singaporeans go to Malacca.
5: They
0: and
5: do,
0: then there's Jonker Street and the Dutch Quarter,
5: right.
0: And the secondhand stores, because Singaporeans love that, which means that the challenge is for you to find something that is new to them, even new to the Malaysians who are there.
5: Yes.
0: Yeah?
5: Yeah. So, sometimes they can walk by and they can just walk by the stalls.

0: But I guess where we come in as tour operators also is to tell the stories of the store, the store owners. So that's where we come in as tour operators, right? Because people do visit, but most of the time when they go to Jonker Street, they'll think about shopping.
1: Yeah.
0: Yeah, but for some people, they want to explore a little bit more in-depth, and that's where the value of what we do.
1: That's why you're spending so much time there, yeah?
0: Yeah, we have to do a lot of recce, to walk around, and Malacca is hot, man.
1: It is.
0: It's really hot. It's not as sheltered as Singapore.
1: Never mind, a chicken rice ball or two will make you happy again. And the chendol, that's right, the street chendol. How delicious is that? Okay, so take us to the beginning of Wupa Group. What gaps in the travel and tourism industry, Byron, I think you mentioned it already, but let's talk through it more again, were you noticing? But first, can you tell me what Wupa means?
2: Yeah, so what do you think it means?
1: If you don't mind me saying, it's going to whoop the asses of the other tourism companies like yours.
2: I mean, I wish that was. I think that's a great interpretation, right? But we wasn't so ambitious back then. I started the company in 2015, about 11 years ago.
1: Yep.
2: And when we first started, it was interesting because I was just brainstorming with my brother. So my brother was just helping me with marketing stuff, ideation stuff, and then I say, hey, we need to come up with a company name, right, or a brand. And they say, okay, then maybe what you should come up with is something a little bit more unique, you know, something like Google, something
1: yes.
2: like Yahoo, you know, two syllables, easy to remember, but actually has no meaning at all.
1: Two O's in your case, just like them, right? Google, right?
2: Exactly.
1: Okay.
2: So we were just like, you know, just searching online, and then suddenly we came across like a sound called like Oppa, like Oppa, you know? And then we thought that feels like a sound of joy. Yeah, so then we just thought, okay, let's go along with it. I mean, in the interest of time of setting up a company and not having the need to really just keep going back to what is a great name, we just decided to use it. Yeah, but incidentally, even for the name Wupa, after that, obviously, we create various brands, which we can talk about later. But really, we decided to bring Wupa to the stage again. And I think we are quite glad. Now people look at the name, they always ask us that question. How does the name come about?
1: Yeah.
2: And I realized that actually in today's world, actually names like this actually do stand out a little bit more. People do tend to remember it a bit more. Yeah.
1: And what gaps were you noticing also during that time as you were building the branding of your brand and how it might appeal to everyone. But gaps in the industry, what were you noticing?
2: Yeah, so we, at least what I did was I did quite a fair bit of backpacking in the past. I did my graduation trip after university was actually in Europe. And that was where I took my first free walking tours. Mm. And I was amazed at the concept. I was like, wow, this local, not charging me a cent, you know, was bringing me around, telling me the amazing tales of places where I would not have visited myself.
1: It was the orange shirt people that you... Because sometimes when I go abroad,
2: like
1: I get...
2: a few of them, right? There are a few operators around. There's one very big group in Europe operating that as well.
1: Then the orange one is called what? Orange something... Probably. We know them because as the orange group.
2: but they always carry the umbrellas and everything.
1: That's right.
2: Yeah, so I did that. And being a student myself back then, obviously we don't have much budget, right? But giving €2 to €5 or €10 was manageable, you know? And I thought, hey, great concept. And when I started a tourism setup here, I did ask, does Asia have it? Does Singapore have it? Mm. And then when I Googled, yes, there are. But it was always like a singular tour guide doing it, a very much smaller setup doing it. And that was when we decided that, hey, I would love to bring this experience. I want to make sure travels and tours are accessible to everyone in the world, regardless of whatever background you come from, right? Whether you are just a student, whether you are just someone who has much more, your pockets are not that deep, you know, you always have an experience, and that experience must come from a local. I think it's just with that path I decided to embark on this journey, and then but along the way, of course, things evolve.
1: Yeah.
2: And we change and adapt and expanded into so many other products and offerings.
1: And one of those things that made you evolve, was it the COVID days, the COVID period?
2: Oh, definitely.
1: Definitely,
2: we have a lot
1: right.
2: to talk about COVID.
1: I think we interviewed you during COVID when you were going on those virtual tours.
2: Yes.
1: We did. CNA 938 did. But let's talk about your brands. We begin with Monster Day Tours, which runs those guided experiences designed to help visitors get around better and telling stories that people don't normally know. So it's available in Singapore. Malacca, when? Yep. Malacca, when?
0: Malacca, we started.
1: Started already, yeah?
0: Yeah, we've already started. We started at the start of this. Was it start of this year?
1: Yeah.
0: We launched some of our tours over there.
1: And China.
0: Yeah, and Shanghai as well.
1: Yeah.
0: Yeah.
1: How is Wupa then distinct from the competition when you look at all these places together?
0: Yeah, for Singapore, I guess there are many tour operators out there. And we are one of the tour operators that I guess our tagline is go big or go home. Yeah, so essentially we wanted to create experiences that would be a little bit more over the top. Mm. At the same time, also feel like it's smooth. The transitions are smooth. In Malacca, interestingly, there aren't really a lot of established players that are just focused on day tours. And we learned this, I don't know whether it's the hard way or what, but in Malaysia, a lot of operators are focused on multi-city and multi-day experiences.
1: Yes.
0: But we are a day tour operator. So we wanted to go in and see whether we can fill that gap when people are arriving in Malacca, but they don't actually have that many options in terms of experiences.
1: Or time with Singaporeans.
0: Yes, yeah. So maybe they only want something 2.5-3 hours, and then they want more time for free and easy. And most of the time, people only spend one night in Malacca.
1: Yes.
0: Yeah. So how can we quickly, in that 2-3 hours, just fill that gap and give them the richest experience possible? Mm. And Shanghai is still hard. Honestly, we're still figuring it out. I don't think we have all the answers. The hustle culture of the Chinese people is amazing. It's amazing the way that they hustle. So you come up with one product, some 10 other people will come up with the same product as well. So we're still trying to find our footing over there.
1: All right.
0: Yeah.
1: But you are getting bookings there.
0: We are getting bookings, but I guess it's not been really quick at this point in time and not at the volume that we are seeing in Singapore. But we understand also things take time. So let's see where it goes.
1: They do, because like you said, you've got to go there and recce a lot more. And would the paperwork setting up a company like yours there be a lot, or it's already been covered already? You're just getting the critical mass for those tours now.
0: Yeah, so it wasn't easy to set up an entity over there.
1: Yep.
0: We did get support from ESG as well. Yeah, so
1: Enterprise Singapore,
0: Singapore, that's
1: okay.
0: Right.
1: Yep. All right, that's good. And I understand that Monster Day Tours also offers private and custom tours. Mm. Can you give us memorable examples of those?
0: Yeah, most of the time for travelers, when they come to Singapore, I guess they don't really ask for anything that is too out of the norm. Like most of them would just want to see the main sights of Singapore. The more interesting and unique requests that we get would be from corporate clients, I would say.
1: Oh, really?
0: Yeah, from corporate clients. Mm. So,
1: for people who are joining their company from abroad or for corporate bonding?
0: A bit of both.
1: Okay.
0: Like, even for corporate bonding... Corporate bonding, there will be many different options in Singapore. But one example that I can think of is, let's say if you wanted to, recently we were working with an events company / marketing agency and they wanted to help launch a new product. I can't really say what it is, but let's just say, for example, you recently designed a new pair of sunglasses that was a bit special and you wanted to launch it in a very unique way, maybe through a tour, right? So that people can come and experience it, or they will invite KOLs, influencers, to experience it and then on a tour, right? Mm. So these are the kind of requests. Then we will have to go and customize to see which venues would showcase that product in the best way.
1: Yeah.
0: And then which venue would there be a contrast? For example, if you want an outdoor venue, an indoor venue, you know, which are the nicer venues and also have stories to tell. So those are the kind of more unique requests. But apart from Monster Day Tours, our other brands, we also do some customization. And
1: like which one?
0: Yeah, so recently we're working with some agencies and for Lionheart Lenders, we were working with the Maritime and Port Authority of Singapore. And they wanted to open up one of their lighthouses.
1: Right.
0: To the public to visit. Yeah, so those are the kind of things that become a bit more unique because these are places where people haven't even had a chance to go to before.
1: The Raffles Lighthouse, is it?
0: Raffles Lighthouse was previously.
1: Yeah.
0: Right now, most recently, during Singapore Maritime Week, we launched the Southern Shoal Lighthouse.
1: Oh, so you guys were in that.
0: Yes.
1: Right,
0: yeah. So we had to go to the lighthouse, make sure that the space is suitable for people to visit, and then come up with the stories because there's a 1-hour ferry ride to the lighthouse.
1: Yes.
0: So we need to develop that story along the way. And then what do we share when we get there as well? Yeah. So these are kind of more unique requests that we get.
1: I had a friend of mine who went on that tour and she enjoyed herself very much.
0: Great.
1: And I said, alamak, I missed it. And she told me about it after the fact, you see. So
0: happy to have you come on our tour.
1: Okay, I'll sign up. I'm just wondering, since you, because now with the Meta AI glasses, you could offer a service where they put on the glasses and then they record or, you know, you get to know this product inside out with the help of Meta.
0: Yep.
1: And you could do tours from there. You never know, right? Or maybe you're already doing it. It's already back end thing.
2: Yeah, I think with the use of technology in the tourism industry, many stakeholders are looking at it, including ourselves.
1: Yeah.
2: But I think there's always challenges in terms of the deployment logistically. It is always with logistics.
1: When it is expensive also, you know.
2: Yeah, I mean, the costs are going to keep coming down. I think it will come to a point where it's consumer or business friendly. But then how are you going to deploy it? Who are the one going to use it? You know, and when you are in outdoor settings, it's not easy. It's rain or shine, right? Yeah. And equipments get spoiled or destroyed easily.
1: Someone will drop it.
2: Yes, exactly. Yeah, I mean, you can give all kinds of instructions, right? But that doesn't mean that every single travelers or visitors will follow them. So it's always with these concerns that we do try to implement technology, but we are offering it to very like niche audience or private groups. And we continuously explore a lot of this. Yeah.
1: What about exploring what happens when it concerns competition? Because there's Klook, there's KKD, Get Your Guide. How do you fend off these people?
0: We can't.
1: Cannot.
0: So,
2: we don't really see them as competitors.
1: So part of the
2: ecosystem.
1: Part of the ecosystem. Okay.
2: Yeah,
1: okay.
2: It's half.
0: Yeah, they're what we call online travel agents.
1: Right.
0: Yeah, and I think we in the industry we always like to say as tour operators, we can't, because they are taking up a lot of distribution. We can't live with them because they are a big competition, but we can't live without them also because we need them to help distribute our products as well. So we have to find the most win-win way to work with these online travel agents. The truth is that they do a lot of marketing effort.
1: They do.
0: Yeah, they do. And they actually help to reach to a much wider audience that we may not have been able to ourselves.
2: Yeah.
0: So it's their presence and their role is quite important for the online travel agents. But of course, because they take a big cut from every ticket that we sell, so then how do we then find the best partnership?
1: You have to hustle more.
0: We have to think about pricing a little bit more or think about our cost and a little bit more. And ultimately, we also want to try and drive more direct bookings. But that's always a challenge. Yeah.
1: When you say distribute our products, what do you mean by that?
0: Yeah, because they are in many different markets. For example, if you are a customer in the US and you are going to search online for tours in Singapore, the first few results that come up will always be TripAdvisor, Get Your Guide.
1: Yeah.
0: They're spending the most money on Google, so they're going to get the most visibility. Yeah. So if we want to reach out to these customers that are lazy to scroll down until they find our listing and they want to just click on the first one, which is TripAdvisor, we need to be on their platform. So we need to list our tours on their platform as well.
1: I see what you mean there. Okay. Sometimes you got to piggyback sometimes.
0: Yes,
1: okay.
0: That's right. Yeah.
1: Well, turning sightseeing into storytelling and of course a product that many people could turn to if they want to look at something different, be it a place or an attraction or a country or a city. That's the modus operandi of Wupa Group, the travel company or collective with a difference, made in SG as well. I'm with Swen Tatyam, or just TY, founder and CEO, and Byron Jevenko, co-founder and COO of the Wupa Group. 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This is Made in SG. I'm Melanie Olivero for CNA 938, and we will definitely be back with more chats on Made in SG. But first, we've got to give you the news in just a bit.
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1: Let's give you some news updates on CNA 938. With me, Melanie Olivero, the possibility of a flash flood and also fresh floods threatening rescue operations in the Himalayas following Wednesday's catastrophic deluge, which hit the border between Nepal and China. Both countries have issued warnings saying two lakes that have developed on either side of their border may just burst. The alerts come as rescuers frantically search the valleys and hillsides for survivors and victims. The death toll has climbed to at least 469, with more than 1,400 believed missing. Typhoon Saudel has made landfall twice in China's Zhejiang province in the east. The latest this morning is near the city of Taizhou. This comes days after tropical storm Nara submerged homes and forced mass evacuations in China's southern regions. The first landfall was in Taizhou. The second in Wenzhou city is expected to lash Zhejiang and neighboring Fujian province with their torrential rains and strong winds. Saudel weakened from a severe typhoon strength yesterday. Authorities have issued a red alert for the storm. Local media reports at least 40 airports are bracing for the storm. Flights and ferries have been cancelled in several major cities, including Shanghai and Shenzhen. Local vessels were ordered into the harbour to shelter from the storm. Thousands of travellers have also been evacuated from the Zhoushan Islands in advance. Senior Minister Lee Hsien Loong says stronger ties with Kazakhstan could open new opportunities for Singapore firms and provide a backup route for high-value cargo if major sea lanes are disrupted. He says there is good potential in services and investments between the two countries, even though physical distance limits how large direct trade can become. So let's hear more from Aslam Shah, reporting from Astana.
7: Singapore companies are already looking for opportunities in Kazakhstan. And while distance could limit direct trade, Senior Minister Lee Hsien Loong sees good potential in services and investments.
8: In terms of direct trade and investments, it will grow, but I do not see it as growing to be enormous because the physical distance and the physical obstacles are real. But if you're talking about services trade, or talking about investments doing business in each other's countries, there is good potential because the Kazakh companies are interested in doing business in Southeast Asia, and Singapore is in fact a good place for them to be.
7: Kazakhstan could also give Singapore another option for moving high-value cargo between Asia and Europe. This is through the middle corridor that runs through Central Asia and across the Caspian Sea.
8: It doesn't supplant the sea route, but you have something which is high value, something which you want to have guaranteed backup, fallback path in case something happens in Bab al-Mandab Strait or something happens with the Suez Canal, you want to go a different route. Well, this is an alternative path.
7: Beyond land routes, he suggests for national carrier Singapore Airlines to explore greater connectivity in the skies. Mr. Lee says Kazakh firms are interested in doing business in Southeast Asia, and Singapore is well-placed as a base for them. He adds that Kazakhstan is also very serious about joining ASEAN's Treaty of Amity and Cooperation. The treaty commits signatories to principles including peaceful cooperation, respect for sovereignty, and non-interference. For Singapore, Mr. Lee says such relationships also have a wider diplomatic value.
8: And it's part of our diplomacy to bring together small and medium-sized countries so that we can have some impact in the world. And it's a kind of life raft, even if not everybody is on board, enough of us are there. So amongst ourselves, we have an orderly environment.
9: Kazakhstan is a youthful and rapidly modernizing nation that's looking to build links with like-minded partners like Singapore, who values open trade and international cooperation. A for Singapore deeper ties in this region will mean more economic and diplomatic partners in an increasingly uncertain global environment. A senior Minister Lee will take his engagements from here to neighboring Uzbekistan as he continues his Central Asia visit.
1: And coming back after Asia business, of which I will give you some updates in just a while, the big bosses in charge of WOOPA SG, WOOPA Singapore, WOOPA, the Made in SG Travel Collective, is going to tell you how they work so hard to get more people experiencing culture and stories of any particular country where they set up shop. And this includes Singapore. But before we get to the good WOOPA guys, business is coming up.
10: It was one of the most iconic restaurants in America, at the top of the most famous building complex in the world.
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13: Jupiter loved life. He loved to dance and to celebrate with his friends.
10: But on September 11, 2001, terror struck.
13: Jupiter, above everything, he loved being a father to our son. I so want his story to be told and for him to not be forgotten.
10: Windows on the World, 1st September, Tuesday, 9 p.m. on CNA.
1: All right, time now is 2:39. It's time for Asia Business. And talk about how NVIDIA has broken a so-called post-earnings curse that has seen the chipmaker's shares fall even after the company's delivered blockbuster results. Elizabeth Neo has more on the boost when it comes to NVIDIA's shares.
14: So shares surged nearly 9% overnight, adding more than $400 billion to its market value and giving the AI trade a fresh shot in the arm. That followed another record quarter for the world's most valuable publicly traded company, where revenue jumped more than 100% from a year earlier to $96.2 billion on the back of strong AI demand. And the market's renewed confidence on the AI trade has pushed a tech-heavy Nasdaq ahead of its peers, rising about 1.6% at the close. But caution dominated broader Wall Street as Jackson Hole Symposium gets underway in Wyoming. Federal Reserve Chair Kevin Warsh is set to speak at the conference soon, and investors will be watching out for signals on how the Fed plans to deal with stubborn inflation, as well as the growing jitters in the bond market. Now, the tone from some Fed officials at the annual gathering is already hawkish. Kansas City Fed President Jeffrey Schmidt said, current policy is not doing enough to restrain the economy and cool price pressures, while Cleveland Fed President Beth Hammack said that she remains willing to raise rates, while Chicago Fed President Austin Goolsbee warned of the risk of inflation rising again.
1: All right, this is for all of you who are quite familiar with the memory storage maker SanDisk. Japanese chipmaker Kyocera announced a $31 billion partnership with SanDisk to expand production in Japan of a key AI data center component. Kyocera says its Kitakami site will become its main hub for cutting-edge NAND flash memory, including higher-end chips for data centers. The first phase of the AI boom was dominated by DRAM, particularly high-bandwidth memory, or HBM. These are used to rapidly feed data to AI processors and training models. But as AI shifts increasingly from training to answering our queries, demand for high-capacity NAND storage is growing. NAND also retains data even when power is switched off, providing the vast storage needed for AI workloads. Well, we'll tell you more about this in our future Asia Business Bulletins on CNA 938. But the time now is 2:41. Let's head back to Made in SG.
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16: Now, Made in SG with Melanie Oliveiro.
1: Made in SG is back for part two. I'm Melanie Olivero. This is CNA 938 welcoming back T.Y. Swen, or Swen Tat Yam, founder and CEO, and Byron Jevonko, co-founder and COO of Wupa Group. It's a Made in SG company that creates guided tours, educational programs, and cultural experiences. Let's talk about the Chinatown Heritage Center, the restored shop house. You know, gentlemen, I've always passed by and I know about it, but I must say I haven't experienced it yet. I must. And then let's do a program on it together, all right, yes, at a later time. What feature about the shop houses, in particular Chinatown Heritage Center, have surprised Singaporeans who visit it? Because we think we know, you see, sometimes.
2: Yeah, I mean, in fact, people doesn't know what is held inside the shop houses.
1: Yeah.
2: Most of us just walk by thinking there is just another shopping, like a shop or a souvenir place. The highlight of the Chinatown Heritage Center has always been the 1950s cubicles.
1: Yes.
2: You know, it shows how our early migrants actually stayed in, worked in, lived in. You know, I always call it like our HDB show flat. It's just that we are showing it as a one room flat, right? Which is 8 feet by 8 feet big only, right?
1: Yeah.
2: But that really brings people back to those times, you know, and we can imagine in such a small cramped space, how are you going to live with a family of even 3 to 4 people?
1: Yes.
2: Yeah. And how much does rent actually cost back then? How much does a unit actually cost back then? And how close are your neighbors to hearing of, just imagine you're talking and right next to you is another family also hearing to what you're saying,
1: yeah,
2: you know, and you have a shared common kitchen, you have a shared common toilets. These are still scenes that you can probably see in other developing Asian countries, but really not anymore in Singapore. And it's such an amazing job that we get to preserve this. Yeah, and my job, or our job right here, I really want to share this with a lot of Singaporeans and obviously with the rest of the world.
1: And we can use our culture pass credits to explore it, yeah?
2: Yes, yeah. Yes.
1: So no time like the present, because our culture pass credits also have an expiry date to them. Yeah. We do ask listeners for any questions or comments they have for the interviewees that we asked to come on the show for Made in SG, Culture Club, Destination Anywhere. And I do believe we have someone, guys. His name is Adam. He sent us a WhatsApp voicemail question to 963-11938, which is, of course, the CNA 938 WhatsApp message line. And, of course, a lot of people do contact us that way. So let's listen to Adam's question.
16: Hi, if I have friends visiting Singapore, where should I take them aside from the usual tourist spots?
1: So what combined your knowledge, right? Because I also know that a lot of people who come here, they say, can we go to the places where the Crazy Rich Asian scenes were? So that's becoming a bit like same already.
0: A bit stale already.
1: Stale.
0: The movie was quite a while back.
1: Almost 10 years already. Yeah. So let's move on.
0: Yeah. So Adam, you sound pretty young.
1: Yes.
0: I'm assuming that your friends coming to Singapore would be...
1: on a budget.
0: Well, yes. If I were to profile his guests, maybe they're a bit on a budget. They want something a bit more... unique in Singapore, something, if they want something off the beaten track. Well, usually as a tour operator, how we will start is trying to understand the guests a little bit more.
1: Okay.
0: Right? What are they interested in? So for example, if they are interested in nature, right, or they like to go for walks or hikes, then instead of just going to Gardens by the Bay, which is a typical tourist site, maybe explore the southern coast where they can go to like Labrador Park, and they can go to what's the Henderson Waves, So those are really nice places to walk. And every time people go there, they get blown away by the views as well.
1: Yeah.
0: If your friend is really interested in culture, obviously come to Chinatown Heritage Center. most especially if your friends have watched the movie Dear You.
1: Yeah.
0: I don't know whether you've watched it, Melanie. Yeah.
1: I would love to when it comes out. Yeah.
0: Yeah. So if you watch the movie Dear You and you want to step on set and see what the set looks like in the movie, then Chinatown Heritage Center, I say, would be perfect.
1: Yeah.
0: Yeah. If your friends are interested in food and you don't want to go to Lau Pa Sat to squeeze with all the other tourists, then I think locals will know Geylang as a as a food haven as well.
1: Yeah.
0: So if you're brave enough, walk on streets that are not easy to walk on, right, in Geylang, then I guess that would be a nice place to visit in the evenings.
1: Okay, so hopefully, Adam, that answers your question. Because sometimes we think we know Singapore, but sometimes we resort to, oh, let's bring them to Raffles Hotel or Gardens by the Bay or other places that are quite familiar to us. But there are other small little enclaves we can bring them to, undiscovered gems. Can you tell us about the Michelin and local hawker food tour in Singapore? How do you and your team know which popular hawker stall to go to? There are so many, whether they're Michelin or not.
0: Yeah. So when we designed this food tour, I think from the name, you can already tell what we're trying to do. Like we're trying to ride along the branding of Michelin, right? Because people know about Michelin and they also know that Singapore has very affordable hawker food. So we wanted to design an experience where they can try Michelin food at a very affordable price. But of course, when we think about choosing the stalls, the first thing that it's important is the food must be nice, lah. So that's the first thing that's really important. The
1: second, even though they've been awarded the star, sometimes, you know.
0: So we need to go and try and make sure that approved. But not just for locals, but we think that for the international palate, it is something acceptable. Yeah.
1: In terms of spiciness and
0: spiciness
1: how
0: is one.
1: Chili hot it is.
0: Yes, so spiciness is one. The other thing is there are certain foods that people, like I really wanted people to try kuay chap.
1: Yes.
0: And I thought that would be an amazing experience to try kuay chap, right? But for the Caucasian guests that come to Singapore, not just Caucasians, but maybe, I mean, Asians might be more acceptable.
1: Yeah.
0: Yeah, but for other nationalities, when they come to Singapore, they don't even want to try. So we have to be quite mindful of how adventurous you want to go with the food as well.
2: It must be visually acceptable. The bowl as well.
1: Kuay chap's not appealing. The prettiest looking dish in the world.
0: Not the best.
2: But unless we do like an exotic food tour, you know, there are such food tours. Yeah. And then you already covered that, hey, you're going to try something a whole lot different.
0: Yes,
2: yeah.
0: Correct.
1: Exactly.
2: I think what's amazing about our food tour is that what the people get to do is to skip the queues.
0: Yes.
2: We always try to emphasize that.
0: Yeah.
2: Yeah. Because you know, with Michelin's store, sometimes you have to go to the queue. And then, what you get actually is that obviously that convenience, you know, you join our tour, you don't even have to queue, you get the food served to you, saves you a lot of time, you hear the story behind it, you hear the gossips behind it as well, and then you hear the opinions of various tour guides telling you what they like, what they don't like, you know, and it kind of really makes your whole experience a lot more memorable and customized, I would say.
0: We want the store to have a queue. So when the guests go, they see that there is a queue.
2: Mm-hmm.
0: And then when they walk to the table that we have choked for them, they realize that the food is already there on the table and warm and hot. Yeah, so I think that's the convenience that we have. And like what he said, the story. So one example that I can mention, I think it's okay to mention, is in Hong Lim Center, where the Hong Lim Hawker Center, there is the Hong Lim Curry Puff, right? And then there's a story about how the brothers, you know, were, you know, sort of separated from the business and then in competition. These are the kind of insider gossips that TY is mentioning that people like to hear.
1: Yeah. And that's the same with Sui Kee as well.
0: Yeah, chicken rice, right? Yeah. The chicken rice wars when we go and visit the different
2: Why
0: stores.
2: Why are they all blue colors? Which one is the actual authentic one?
1: Yeah, you know, I know at least debate, two so far. So I know which one is it?
2: Yeah.
1: But there's a story behind that too.
0: That's
1: okay.
0: Right.
1: Yeah. Well, speaking of stories, let's look now at Lions Heartlanders. And not to be confused with Lions Befrienders, because that tends to happen sometimes, a social service agency. So this was launched about 8 years ago, thereabouts. I think I've gone on one of their tours too. What unique features do Singaporeans and tourists like about it? Give examples.
0: Yeah, for Lion Heartlanders, we are focused mainly on the local market. Lion Heartlanders was started to inspire Singaporeans to love Singapore more, essentially.
1: Are tourists also, can they come along?
0: They can, but not really our target market.
1: Oh, okay.
0: Yeah.
1: All right.
0: Yeah. So Lion Heartlanders focus on organizing programs and tours for locals. And the context is quite different because as locals, we don't really want to be brought around Singapore like a tourist, right? And a lot of time when they go and attend some tours, they would think that they already know many things. Yeah. So the way that we speak to locals when we bring them on tours has to be a little bit more nuanced. Yeah, we cannot treat them like their first time in Singapore. So this is one of the considerations. And when it comes to Lionheart Lenders, what we're trying to do is also partner up with many different agencies. I mentioned MPA earlier. And previously, we will also work with agencies like the National Heritage Board, you know, People's Association, Police Force, right? Just to share more about the stories that locals may not know about. Yeah.
1: Okay. So, and also, must these partners be national organizations, or they can be like you, having a private to private partnership?
0: Yeah, not necessary. So yeah. We have private to private partnerships. For example, in Katong Joochiat.
1: Yes, right? I was just about to say.
0: Oh, you're thinking about Katong Joochiat, right? Yeah. Katong Joochiat is always a place where we want to feature. Like, it's just that I think sometimes people find it hard to get there. And also when they go there, they don't really know what to explore. So we have local partners like Alvin from the Intan, right? We also have people from the Peranakan Mansion where we can actually bring them into these private places and private businesses. To really experience Peranakan culture, for example. Yeah. So this is it doesn't have to be a national agency.
1: Yeah, that's right.
2: Yeah, I mean, and this is exactly what we wanted to do, right? Like, if we get our words out and people want us to share their stories, we love to get connected, because it's not like we have access to every place.
0: Right.
2: Even MediaCorp, you know, last time you guys have an experience over here, and I always say, hey, that experience should be brought back. I'd love to work with you guys to really see what's ongoing here.
1: Sort of have it, but I think we're going through a revamp.
0: I'm sure many locals would be interested, right? Going behind the scenes.
1: I agree. Yeah. I completely agree. Hey, how do you see this name, Explore, is it?
2: Explore.
1: But it's got an 8 there, or is it an infinity sign?
2: So it's both. You got it.
1: Wow,
2: yeah.
1: Wow.
2: You know how the letter 8 is auspicious, right?
1: Yeah.
2: To the Chinese, right?
1: Yes.
2: 8 means what? Fire, you know? And then obviously 8, when you tilt, it means infinity, right? And that was what we wanted to do, because the brand Explore was to appeal to Mandarin-speaking audience.
1: Yeah.
2: And when we say Mandarin-speaking tourists, of course, then it's the likes of China, Hong Kong, Taiwan, you know? And we purposefully designed that logo to be 8, to be infinity, because that's what Chinese loved.
1: So no problems with kuih chap.
2: No problem with more exotic foods.
1: Yes.
2: Spices and stuff like this. Yeah, but the way they travel compared to all our other brands are quite uniquely different. Because for our other brands, we target mainly Caucasians, Westerners. For here, we are really looking at Asians, tourists like ourselves.
1: Yeah.
2: But the China tourists, I mean, they are out here when they are spending for a holiday. You know, usually we want more comfort. We want more luxury, you know. For the long haul market is usually sometimes different. I don't mind walking under the hot sun, you know. So walking tours are their favorite.
1: Yes.
2: But for the Asians, it's not so much, right? They prefer to be, you know, chauffeured around. You know, they love back of the house experiences. They want something that's more related to still dining, you know, shopping. And then our local guides becomes that really customized butler figure, you know, to really telling you, okay, now you really love this, Ken. I will go all out just to really get that for you. Yeah, so I think that really is like a whole different market that we are also trying to figure out ourselves.
1: Yeah, with the big tour buses that have come back also, yeah?
2: Yes.
1: Gentlemen, what about the COVID-19 days, yeah? Because I remember interviewing y'all about how we could sort of tour Singapore, others could tour Singapore, but a lot of virtual learning journeys were used. So, how has this really brought Wupa Group in total to another level with AI and augmented reality?
2: I think people who knows our journey, right? Actually, COVID was the starter for us to expand.
1: Yeah.
2: Before we went into COVID, we were just like a 5-man team. After COVID, we came out 20 men strong.
1: Wow.
2: You know, and we were like, hey, amazing. Then what did we actually do, right? We ride on a crisis to really turn it into an opportunity. I mean, me and Byron back then really saw it. We came together right before COVID, right? But there was no discussion between, like I always told Byron, it's amazing that we never discussed like, hey, bro, this is not going to work out. COVID is here. Let's stop this partnership. But instead, we went a lot stronger. We innovated. We brought about what we call the live virtual tours or the live virtual learning journeys to the point that we didn't even want COVID to end. We were like, COVID should at least continue another 1 or 2 years, right? So we could monetize through it. But unfortunately, things change. Yes. But then we decided to dabble into things like augmented reality, you know, then now even into AI.
1: Yes.
2: Right? Yeah. So while we are a small company, we are not a tech company either. I think increasingly there are tools that obviously encourages SMEs like us to adopt, to try to do what we can. I think luckily we are in the phase that we are still very open. You know, every single day we still see ourselves as a startup.
1: How does AI help you?
2: Byron?
0: Yeah, so right now we don't use AI on the tours itself.
1: Yes, yes.
0: But as the company grows there, one thing that we don't like is as the company grows, we have more admin processes, more back-end processes. Mm. So in the early days, maybe 2 years back when we were talking about AI, a lot of it is generative, right? We use AI to generate ideas, generate pictures. I used it to generate tour scripts at that point in time.
1: Yeah.
0: But now AI actually helps us a lot with the back-end processes. I'll give you an example. As a tour company, we are very particular about reviews. And just now we mentioned all the different online travel agents. We have Klook, we have TripAdvisor, and we have reviews on all these different platforms. We have reviews on Google as well. But it's not easy for us to consolidate the reviews from every single tour, every single brand, every single listing. So AI allows us to do that now. So I can build my own AI agent to look at all these websites and then consolidate all these reviews into a dashboard for me, for example. Just one example of how we're using AI as a tour company.
1: And with DMs coming through your way too. We consolidation, your direct messages coming through to your social media
0: sites.
1: So
0: the next step that we are looking at is, can AI support our customer service team with very repeated questions? So for example, sometimes we always get the questions, I'm late for this tour, where do I go next?
1: Yes.
0: So as a customer service person, you really hate these kind of questions because it just takes up your time to answer. But AI can do it automatically once we have a bot that is installed.
1: Yeah.
0: And then, of course, it has to go through training. But with AI training, it's much faster. The chatbot these days are not like something you have to program and write every single step.
1: Mm.
0: AI allows the chatbot to learn really quickly about your business and then answer your customers.
1: Yeah.
0: So these are the kind of things that we feel we can benefit as a company. We don't really see an AI tour, not yet, because the human experience is still very important as a tour company.
1: Mm.
0: The tour guide is there to share his own perspective and his life story as a Singaporean. Not something that AI can do at this point in time.
1: Just let them be your free employee for now.
0: Yes,
1: depending if you had to pay for the agentic AI to work for you and your chatbots.
0: Yep.
1: Thank you, gentlemen, so much for being here. I appreciate it. I enjoyed our chat. Thank you.
0: Yep.
2: Thank you.
1: What can I say apart from wow for Wupa Group, the travel company or collective with a difference made in SG? 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I'm Melanie Olivero for CNA 938. It's 3 o'clock. 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
3: I've got a book that has a meaty plot that you can sink your teeth into. It's a laksa war between a father and a son and their sacred family recipe. Janet Tay, author of Early Mornings at the Laksa Cafe, is my guest today. All that and more, only on Page Turners with me, Melanie Olivero, on CNA 938. But first, let's give you the news. Let's give you the news on CNA 938 with me, Melanie Olivero. A growing risk of a new flood is threatening rescue operations in the Himalayas in the wake of Wednesday's catastrophic deluge along the Nepal-Tibet border. Two lakes have formed on either side of it. Nepali and Chinese authorities are warning the lakes could breach, sending another torrent of water, mud and debris downstream. China has reportedly halted rescue efforts in Tibet due to this flood risk, but elsewhere, the search for survivors and victims continues. Nepal's Head Army has deployed helicopter rescue teams to reach some 100 people who are trapped inside a tunnel at a hydropower project. The death toll has climbed to nearly 470, with more than 1,400 believed to be missing. People from more than 30 countries are among the missing. Indians make up the largest group, with 178 unaccounted for. Authorities are also looking for 9 Singaporeans. Malaysian Prime Minister Anwar Ibrahim says more than 50 citizens are unreachable. As for South Korea, it says 9 of its citizens were working on a hydropower project when the flood hit. Well, let's get more from CNA's Rebecca Mateo. She's got the latest from Beijing for us. And here is Rebecca Mateo, the CNA reporter.
4: We are hearing from the state media that China's top leadership met today to discuss the rescue and relief efforts. And in a meeting chaired by President Xi Jinping, again, another sign of the seriousness Beijing is attaching to the disaster. Now, during the meeting, it began with a moment of silence for those who had died in the disaster. And the meeting acknowledged the major challenges that rescuers are facing, and it also called for an all-out search for those who are still missing. And back to your question, this is a major setback for the rescue. Chinese state media says that rescue operations have been paused for now after an upstream barrier lake began overflowing. They say that a large number of rescuers have been forced to stop at the Laojiang village, while teams that had earlier advanced towards the disaster area have been called to pull back a kilometer and stand by. But broader rescue efforts are continuing. Other teams are continuing to push towards the core disaster area by land, water, or air. And this is already an extremely difficult area to reach. Jilong Port sits in the Himalayan border region between China and Nepal, and it's surrounded by steep mountains and narrow river valleys. Plus, roads have been damaged and buried. Rivers are fast flowing. And also reports saying that mud in parts of the core disaster area is more than 1.5 meters deep.
3: Senior Minister Lee Hsien Loong says stronger ties with Kazakhstan could open new opportunities for Singapore firms and provide a backup route for high-value cargo if major sea lanes are disrupted. He says there is good potential in services and investments between the two countries, even though physical distance limits how large direct trade can become. Aslam Shah reports from Astana.
5: Singapore companies are already looking for opportunities in Kazakhstan. And while distance could limit direct trade, Senior Minister Lee Hsien Loong sees good potential in services and investments.
6: In terms of direct trade and investments, it will grow, but I do not see it as growing to be enormous because the physical distance and the physical obstacles are real. But if you're talking about services trade or talking about investments doing business in each other's countries, there is good potential because the Kazakh companies are interested in doing business in Southeast Asia, and Singapore is in fact a good place for them to be.
5: Kazakhstan could also give Singapore another option for moving high-value cargo between Asia and Europe. This is through the middle corridor that runs through Central Asia and across the Caspian Sea.
6: It doesn't supplant the sea route, but it You have something which is high value, something which you want to have guaranteed backup, fallback path in case something happens in the Bab al-Mandab Strait or something happens with the Suez Canal, you want to go a different route. Well, this is an alternative path.
5: Beyond land routes, he suggests for national carrier Singapore Airlines to explore greater connectivity in the skies. Mr. Lee says Kazakh firms are interested in doing business in Southeast Asia, and Singapore is well-placed as a base for them. He adds that Kazakhstan is also very serious about joining ASEAN's Treaty of Amity and Cooperation. The treaty commits signatories to principles including peaceful cooperation, respect for sovereignty, and non-interference. For Singapore, Mr. Lee says such relationships also have a wider diplomatic value.
6: And it's part of our diplomacy to bring together small and medium-sized countries so that we can have some impact in the world. And it's a kind of life raft, even if not everybody is on board, enough of us are there. So amongst ourselves, we have an orderly environment.
0: Kazakhstan is a youthful and rapidly modernizing nation that's looking to build links with like-minded partners like Singapore, who values open trade and international cooperation. A for Singapore deeper ties in this region will mean more economic and diplomatic partners in an increasingly uncertain global environment. As Senior Minister Lee will take his engagements from here to neighboring Uzbekistan as he continues his Central Asia visit.
3: And that is a wrap of the news on CNA 938 with me, Melanie Olivero. 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Just want to give you one update. You should look out for heavy traffic on PIE towards Changi between KPE and Thompson Road. No accidents have been reported yet, which is good news.
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3: It's 32 degrees Celsius right now. It is not raining. It's just cloudy everywhere. Just remember, tonight's lowest is 26 degrees Celsius.
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0: Let's sink our teeth, our fangs into another foodie-centric novel that'll get you hungry for Japanese cuisine in one chapter and then craving a piping hot bowl of laksa in another. I'm talking about the book Early Mornings at the Laksa Cafe by Malaysian author Janet Tay. The former lawyer and editor will tell us more about what inspired her book and its themes that drive its plot. Early Mornings at the Laksa Cafe is a family saga about Ahok, who runs an age-old culinary treasure of a laksa stall in the heart of Carpenter Street in Kuching, Sarawak, Malaysia. Perennially grumpy and set in his ways, Ahok has far too many problems to deal with. A wayward son, Wei Ming, who is also a talented chef and heir to the family's laksa throne, but he shuns it, and he also shuns his difficult father. And then there's Ahok's ancestral laksa broth that just doesn't hit the mark of deliciousness for some reason. And then there's this ruthless, powerful businessman who may win a bet to take over his beloved Kopitiam stall, bowls and all. If I've managed to whet your appetite, then let's hear more from its creator, Janet Tay. Janet, a warm welcome to Singapore. Your novel, Early Mornings at the Laksa Cafe, was inspired largely by two things: the closure of a very much loved laksa stall in Kuching, and also the Ang Lee film, Eat, Drink, Man, Woman. Can you tell us more?
1: Oh, I love that film. I mean, I've always said that I would love to write the novel equivalent of Eat, Drink, Man, Woman. I'm not sure I've done it, because Eat, Drink, Man, Woman is such a multi-layered film. Just basically the strong theme of food as a way of communicating in the movie. So I wanted to do that with my book as well, because for Chinese families that don't express themselves, especially if you look at Eat, Drink, Man, Woman, there are many secrets in there.
0: Yeah.
1: Ultimately revealed, but it's also told through, or hinted at, I guess, through cooking and food and all that. So I had hoped that my book would

0: Asia Business. It's all the business news you need.
1: Trading will be closely watched.
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9: From lawyers representing an unnamed interested party.
0: Asia Business, 35 minutes.
10: That's so neutral that it can change according to the Sambal edition. That's just my guess. I never spoke to the cook.
11: Did you go on any National Geographic-like surveillance sessions observing and checking out the hawker stall uncles and aunties from a distance? Based on your memory, did that include the spouses? Because when I go to the more traditional hawker centres, and I recall when I go back to the days in the 80s and the 90s, there was always, for the very revered and respected hawkers, there was always a long-suffering spouse somewhere. Were you observing them too? And the helper?
10: Yes, I think it still exists in Kuching, actually. You know, the wife usually, the husband's the one that's like barking out orders. He's the cook. Although these days, I think they are also the women who are the main cooks and all that. But yes, I have noticed that. And not just the wife, but, you know, usually during school holidays, you'd see the children helping out as well. And I remember this very vividly because my parents would always say, see, you know, look at these children helping out their parents and you're not like that. So I always thought a family affair and of course, not an easy job, you know, even young children being asked to serve like hot bowls of broth and all that.
11: So let's talk about the story of Ah Hock, owner and head chef of the Teck Boon Kopitiam. He's grumpy, largely unhappy, protective of his laksa. Heaven forbid asking him for gluten-free noodles, let alone yellow mee and takeaway, because he doesn't do that. He's deeply disappointed in his son. How did you want to portray Ah Hock?
10: I don't think I had a clear picture of what Ah Hock might be in mind, to be honest. I think he just sort of, in fact, the first draft would have just been Wei Ming's coming of age story. So it was just really from Wei Ming's point of view. But further down the line, further after many drafts, I realized, oh, Ah Hock has quite a strong voice, actually. I think like we want to hear from him as well. So it's quite organic how it happened. I think he just sort of grew on his own, if that makes sense. Like he had a life of his own. But I guess I also wanted to portray someone who isn't just like a grumpy old laksa cook, but also someone who was deep traumatized by his childhood to sort of explain why he is the way he is. Because it's not just about food. It's like, why is he obsessed with the food? But I think it was more about him being obsessed with getting his father's love, which I think to the end, I'm not really sure whether he got it or not. I mean, as in the shop's namesake, Teck Boon. So this pursuit of perfection in food is actually, sadly, his yearning for love from his father, I guess.
11: Because he couldn't get it from his mother, because he lost his mother at an early age. And we're not going to say why, everyone, because you have to get the book Early Mornings at the Laksa Cafe by Janet Tay. And as for the prodigal son, so to speak, Wei Ming, he ran away from his father's expectations and verbal abuse, physically ran away from Malaysia, escaped to Hong Kong to become a talented sushi chef. But he's also a compulsive gambler. He's a heavy drinker. He steals from his boss. Let's talk more about Wei Ming, because he's the one you started out with, yeah?
10: Yes, I mean, I think Wei Ming, strangely, was quite tough for me to write because, because I still feel like, in a way, I'm still not confident with his voice. And I've written him in first person and I had to experiment with that quite a bit, like third person, first person, just back and forth until he felt right. But I think the difficult part probably was that I had to balance his character with Ah Hock's, because Ah Hock to me, I mean, sorry, a little bit biased. I quite like Ah Hock as a character, maybe because he's so different, quite larger than life. So I had to make Wei Ming quite balanced as well. Like, I didn't want Wei Ming to be more boring. He doesn't have that trauma that Ah Hock had from his father running away. I mean, like, also running away from China and all that.
11: And I wanted to ask you, why are the women almost saintly compared to the men? I mean, granted that Wei Ming is in love and having an affair with a fellow chef in Hong Kong, but she's taken by a dangerous man. But in the first half of the novel, I must say, because I don't want to reveal too much. So the men are like almost destructive, not looking after their health, drinking too much. The women are like, they've got their stuff together.
10: Well, actually, that's quite an interesting observation. I'm not sure I did any of that intentionally. Although I will say, I think to an extent, only the mother is quite saintly. I feel like Jia Yi, the girlfriend in Hong Kong,

0: She's not a very good person. She's an interesting person, but yeah. I wouldn't call her saintly. The other love interest later on also, even though she appears to be saintly, but really isn't. And I think because she's a side character, so we don't get to explore why she's not actually saintly, even though she appears to be so. I'm not really sure. I mean, I guess if I had to analyze it myself, I might say that maybe, especially in that time in the 90s, right? Like, it's not now, it's like 30 over years later. At the time, possibly men have always been sort of front-facing a lot, and they go out in the world a lot more. And I think to an extent, they have more freedom to succeed, but also to fail. That could be it. I'm not really sure.
1: You're right, because Chia Yi isn't an angel. But I preferred her to Wei Ming because she had to fight very hard to get there. And finally, her recipes based on Malaysian food got her a guild star, which is like a Michelin yes. kind of star. And she's trying to hold everything together, even though she's having an affair. But she did it all mostly on her own terms, even though that eatery was sort of given to her.
0: Yes. Yeah. I mean, she's a survivor. I think there's this part where she does sort of like gets him quite angry when she insults him by saying, you know, like, why are you whining so much? Just do what you have to do. She's a bit more goal-oriented compared to him. But I suppose maybe because she's not looking for herself. She's found herself and she knows what she wants is just to be a chef. I mean, it's funny because you think he would be the one who is really quite determined, right? But yeah. I would say she's more focused.
1: He's so impulsive also. When things don't go his way, come, let me go to this lounge and fool around, or let me just down this sake bottle or this whiskey bottle. Very, very impulsive young man, I must say. But I'm talking about the first half of the book, yeah? And then there's Wei Ming's boss of the sushi restaurant, Sensei Imamura. He's perfect. Such a zen, trusting man with so many talents. Also a gifted chef. And the way you described him, Janet, I pictured a dreamboat Japanese actor. Let's talk about Imamura-san.
0: Well, yeah, I had a lot of fun writing him. And to be honest, I felt a little bit worried at some point. I have a writing buddy, actually, that I exchanged drafts with. So he was sort of my sounding board when I was trying to finish the novel. And he happens to be a Japanese-American. So I was also trying to do that whole, like, okay, am I getting the culture right? I don't want to misappropriate someone's culture.
1: Yeah.
0: So I was kind of concerned that I'm portraying him as too kind. I was thinking, oh goodness, if someone stole from my till, I don't think I would be as forgiving. But my friend said, no, he's actually quite a believable character. Mm. Like, some people like that do exist. And I think in a way, for some people, they are often kind of like our saviors, like they exist and they redeem us. So I'm glad though that our many readers seem to like him and that he's not unbelievable, that there are people like that in real life. Yeah. I mean, I would love to have an Imamura in my life as well.
1: Maybe you can be the Imamura
0: instead.
1: No,
0: for sure. I cannot. I'm probably more like a reformed Wei Ming, maybe.
1: But is he a dreamboat? Please tell me he is.
0: I think he is. I'm not sure. I mean, I'm glad you said he sounded like one. Because, yeah, I do. I mean, despite the age and everything, right? But he does sound, I think possibly his behavior is what makes him quite attractive, you know?
1: Yeah.
0: The fact that someone can be so zen, even like in the face of like a lot of difficulties. But I think Inamura also himself has a backstory. He does hint at how his relationship with his own father isn't that smooth either. But, you know, he's learned his lessons. And I think he didn't have to go through what Wei Ming did. Like, he was probably a bit more sensible.
1: Yeah.
0: Definitely he also has had quite a somewhat checkered life as well.
1: Yeah. Well, most of us who read your book would love how you describe the miracle of delicious food and dishes, food preparation and so on. When it comes to Japanese cuisine, so much attention to detail, Janet, from cooking sushi rice in mountain water from Niigata to preparing arc shell clam sushi, even the knives used by Japanese chefs and by Wei Ming, the way they cut into the flesh. Tell us about your research into Japanese cuisine.
0: Oh, I had a lot of fun researching. I must say I was very inspired by the documentary, Jiro Dreams of Sushi.
1: It's a
0: very famous documentary. I'm sure everybody's heard of it. Yeah,
1: I was very inspired
0: by Jiro. In fact, I think Jiro Ono also is a little bit like an ahok, right? He's so, I'm sorry, I don't mean to like guess, but I feel like he also has some issues with his sons because I think in Japanese culture, they also have that, oh, firstborn son must inherit my business. They don't have a choice about it. So even though it is not discussed in the show, I think you can kind of see like the freedom the second son has of running his own shop, whereas the first one just looks a bit like, oh, I have to inherit my dad's shop. So that documentary really inspired me, but also read up a lot about Japanese food preparation. I really enjoyed that because I feel like there's been a lot of emphasis placed on French classical cooking and not enough on Asian style, which I also consider classical cooking. It's just not as widely mentioned as French. And all these things, you know, like knives, all these are really, really important, actually. Like, you cannot lend your knives to another chef. It's weird. It's just you have to have your own set. So I think there's this part of in the book where he gives his... is that a spoiler? He gives this set of knives to Wei Ming. It's also quite significant. It's not just a normal gift.
1: Let's talk about how quite a few Southeast Asian authors are those based here. Those I've been speaking to recently, they've been writing about World War II and the Japanese occupation, or their country's past leading up to independence with their characters growing up with their country. It's very much like that, a coming of age story. Do you think this genre should be left alone for a while?
0: That's a very interesting question, and one that has come up from time to time about, like, why are we always writing about the Japanese occupation? And I think that's why I was quite determined to write a book set in somewhat present times. Yeah. I mean, at least not about the war or about the Japanese occupation. I myself have always wanted to read like a modern city novel about relationships or marriage. Why do we always have to go back to culture and history and all that? But at the same time, I feel like we should just write what we're passionate about. It doesn't matter whether it's about the war or not. But also, having researched from my second book, I understand now why people write about the Japanese occupation, because I found myself going back to that. Just a tiny little teaser for the second book that's coming out. Unless my editor makes major changes, it's actually set post-war, just after the Second World War, because I wanted to write about scarcity of food. Like, there's just so much delicious stuff in this one. So I wanted to go back and do something like a prequel that talks about what happens when you don't have enough food, and then what do you do with those scarce ingredients that you have. So I found myself having to talk about the Japanese occupation then, because that is the only major war that Malaysia has experienced, I think. So at the end of the day, I'm not sure whether those books sell particularly well. I feel like as a Malaysian writer, you should just write what you're passionate about. I think going back to the Japanese occupation just means that it's something that happened that colored so much of our lives, and it just keeps coming back in various ways. Not necessarily that, you know, that it sells and that's why we should write it, but I think sometimes, like for me, it's sort of like accidentally crept into my book, even though I had not intended to write about it.
1: The common running thread, though, is food. You like writing about food. Is that it?
0: I like food. I think I was probably more obsessed about food when I was writing this first book, less so in the second book. But I was very interested in discovering what happens when you have less of it. In the first place, when I was researching the first book, there wasn't really enough. There weren't many or any really Malaysian novels that talked about food. And we are so obsessed with food. So it's quite interesting that even though we as a nation are so obsessed about food, that nobody had written a novel about it.
1: Yeah, so quite right. So let's talk about the title then. There have been many books coming out lately about cozy everyday places to seek refuge in as well. One of them, which has been featured on this show, is titled Welcome to the Hyunnam Dong Bookshop. And then there's another one called Marigold Mind Laundry. And then there's yours, Early Mornings at the Laksa Cafe. This is a trend. You happy to be part of it?
0: I have to say, this goes back to my agent. Like, when they're trying to sell books, they have to, I suppose, pitch it a certain way. I'm happy to, you know, have my book marketed in any way except for like a genre that I absolutely don't write in, like sci-fi or horror or something. So coincidentally, I also read a lot of this healing fiction genre, like mostly Japanese healing fiction, like Convenience Store Woman, that sort of thing, Korean as well. well of late. Yeah, so I'm happy in the sense that if it helps me get published and if it helps the book get sold, I'm happy with that. It is quite tricky because I never really considered myself as writing in a particular genre. So I do hope not to be sort of pigeonholed into this one. But whatever helps to publicize the book is fine with me. And it's a lovely genre. It's very comforting. It's cozy. And I think in these times, we need these sort of books even more just to escape from reality.
1: Janet, talking about conflicts, well, I'm going to talk about a food fight now, not so much a conflict. What do you have to say about the food rivalry between Singapore and Malaysia, with the frequent clashing, whether it's face-to-face in discussions or even online, over the origins of dishes like Hainanese chicken rice, chili crab, and laksa?
0: I mean, it's hilarious because it often comes up in the news. I always think that, oh my goodness, you know, this is going to be another big fight. And the hilarious thing is, I always tell people not from Singapore and Malaysia that, you know, we're pretty chill people. Until these sort of things happen, and a little bit inappropriate to say now, maybe, but we might even start a war, you know, over this sort of thing. I think it's just complicated because, you know, at one point, obviously, we were the same country.
1: Yeah.
0: So you can't really say this is a very chicken and egg. I think we all share the same origins. So there isn't like an argument or a debate about origins, but as to whether these foods have evolved in their own ways according to immigration or demographics or taste, that is a different thing. I think that is something we can claim just from different areas. But honestly, even within Malaysia, there is this big rivalry about which state has the best laksa, and we have many states. So of course, I'm always rooting for Sarawak, but that's very controversial, especially with Penang people.
1: Yes. All right. But thank you for mentioning it anyway. Well, I've been talking about the very cozy and the very yummy debut novel by Malaysian author Janet Tay. It's titled Early Mornings at the Laksa Cafe. If you're hungry for more, go to our bookstores. It's out now and ready to fly off the shelves. Find Janet on Instagram at Janet Tay Writer. 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
1: Let's give you some news on CNA 938, some news updates, and we begin with Nepal because Nepali officials have received notice that a dam upstream in Tibet has burst its banks 2 days after Wednesday's catastrophic deluge along the Nepal-Tibet border. Rescue operations in Nepal have been paused. A warning has also been issued to move to higher ground. Two lakes had formed on either side of the border after the disaster. China also suspended rescue efforts in Tibet due to the flood risk. From Kathmandu, Rebecca Bundan tells us how the threat of flooding is affecting rescue efforts on the Chinese side. And she'll tell us more in just a while. That is Rebecca Bundan on CNA 938.
2: This is a major setback for the rescue. Chinese state media says that rescue operations have been paused for now after an upstream barrier lake began overflowing. They say that a large number of rescuers have been forced to stop at the Laojiang village, while teams that had earlier advanced towards the disaster area have been called to pull back a kilometer and stand by. And the barrier lake is more than 10 kilometers from Jilong Port. Latest pictures from state media show its surface area is continuing to expand, and it now holds more than 2.5 million cubic meters of water. Authorities had earlier warned that the lake was at high risk of breaching, potentially triggering another flash flood or mudslide downstream. Now, rainfall is particularly concerning here because it could worsen the instability and trigger further landslides and mudslides. Experts warn that those secondary risks remain high for 72 hours even after the rainfall stops. So increasingly, the challenge is really first to get the rescuers into the main search area safely without putting them on the path of another disaster before the search can even continue at scale.
1: Typhoon Saudel has made landfall twice in eastern China's Zhejiang province, and this comes days after tropical storm Nara submerged homes and forced mass evacuations in China's southern regions. The first landfall was in Taizhou, the second in Wenzhou city. It's expected to lash Zhejiang and neighboring Fujian province with torrential rains and strong winds. Saudel weakened from a severe typhoon strength yesterday. Authorities have issued a red alert for the storm. Local media reports at least 40 airports are bracing themselves for the storm. Flights and ferries have been cancelled in several major cities, including Shanghai and Shenzhen. Local vessels were ordered into harbour to shelter from the storm. Thousands of travellers have also been evacuated from the Zhoushan Islands in advance. A government unit with powers to investigate severe neighbour noise disputes will expand across Singapore from the 1st of September. The Community Relations Unit was first piloted in Tampines in April last year. Its officers can take statements, issue warnings and order people to stop noise nuisances. Authorities will also introduce a nationwide framework compelling disputing neighbours to attend mediation sessions. Ignoring a mediation direction can result in a fine of up to $1,500. The Housing and Development Board and People's Association can issue directions in public housing estates, while the People's Association can also do so in private estates. During the Tampines pilot, 4 mediation directions were issued. 2 cases ended with both parties reaching settlement agreements. It's time for Asia Business in just a while. And after Asia Business, what are we going to do? Well, we are going to tell you all about a couple of sommeliers at Marina Bay Sands, what their jobs and lives are like, because they're wine experts and they've got a lot to teach us about their jobs and wine appreciation too. But first, as always, let's get into Asia Business on CNA 938. So we start with, of course, a senior minister, Lee Hsien Loong, saying stronger ties with Kazakhstan could open new opportunities for Singapore firms and provide a backup route for high-value cargo if major sea lanes are disrupted. He says there's good potential in services and investments between the two countries, even though physical distance limits how large direct trade can become. And we'll give you more analysis and reports on that one in our future bulletins. Also want to tell you about borrowing money for 30 years has now cost the U.S. government more than any point since 2007. And because U.S. Treasury rates help set borrowing costs around the world, that rise is also being watched closely across Asia. The 30-year U.S. Treasury yield recently hit 5.34%, its highest since 2007. It has eased to 5.2% after Treasury Secretary Scott Bessent doubled planned buybacks of longer-dated government debt to at least $4 billion per operation in a bid to ease pressure on the bond market. Okay, let's tell you about stocks in Asia, how they were seeing limited gains today as investors brace themselves for the Fed Reserve Chair Kevin Warsh's Jackson Hole speech for signals on interest rates. Japan's Nikkei 225 up 0.4%. South Korea's KOSPI down 1.8%. In Greater Shanghai, in Greater China, Shanghai was in the red. Hong Kong's Hang Seng up 0.1%. As for Australia's ASX 200, it gained 0.6%. Singapore's STI climbed 0.1% to 5,688 points. Bourse operator SGX rose 0.7% to $25.47. Supermarket chain Sheng Siong gaining 0.6% to $3.20. Banking stocks mostly higher, led by DBS, which added 0.5% to $76.
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10: While life expectancy continues to rise, many are spending more years managing chronic health conditions, raising concerns about the growing gap between lifespan and health span. So what does this mean for employees, employers, and the wider healthcare system? And how can organizations move beyond simply raising awareness to helping people adopt healthier habits that last? Kenneth Tan, Chief Corporate Solutions Officer at AIA Singapore, as well as Adele Tan, Senior Director at Compensation and Benefits APAC at LinkedIn.
11: For us, wellness starts from the top. Leaders, support and advocacy. I think that's a huge one, that leaders need to walk the talk by making time for well-being, both in policy as well as in program offering and in our everyday. I think is that community encouragement, I feel that that's the most important. So employers, we create the conditions. Employees take the first step. Small actions repeated over time will lead to healthier, longer and more productive lives.
12: Most important thing for me is about changing the value system. So valuing health as much as we value wealth. Well-being shouldn't be just a good-to-have benefit, but a long-term investment in a healthier and more engaged and resilient workforce. I think the need for thinking health, talking health, and walking health, can we put in our own health KPI? Imagine if you have your own health KPI and organizations have a health KPI. How wonderful that would be.
13: The Wellness Hour, brought to you by AIA Singapore.

0: Culture Club welcomes you into the culture and the world of being a sommelier, a trained and knowledgeable wine professional. And I've got two of them to keep us company today. I'm Melanie Olivero. This is CNA 938. I'd like you to meet two sommeliers from the luxury integrated resort Marina Bay Sands. There's Britt Ng, its wine director, and Joe Young, head sommelier of Chin Ting Wan, the one Michelin star Cantonese restaurant, also at Marina Bay Sands, of course. Joe and Britt are going to break down sommelier facts for us, how their professions are built on deep knowledge, sensory experience, and a genuine commitment to hospitality. And you can meet them too, because Marina Bay Sands is now presenting a month of food, wine, and entertainment, headlined by its inaugural Beyond the Cellar Wine Festival, which started running from 15th August and ends 6th September. Britt and Joe will tell us more later, but first, let's come into their rarefied world where every sip is an invitation to explore a different corner of the world too. Welcome to CNA 938, Britt and Joe. Can you tell us the last bottle or glass of wine you thoroughly enjoyed and why? Let's start with Britt.
1: Yeah, thanks for having us, Melanie. I think it has to be a glass of champagne that I had last week. It is in fact a Piper Heisek Rare and is a vintage 2002. It's delicious, creamy, nutty. And for a champagne to have been in the bottle for, I guess, more than 20 years old already, right? It's still beautifully bubbly, refreshing. And yeah, it's probably one of the best glass that I've had recently, definitely.
0: Okay, that brings me memories, because the Piper Heisek, a representative came here about 2 years ago.
1: Oh, really?
0: And he made the press, he introduced some of the varietals to us, and we thoroughly enjoyed ourselves. So good memories.
1: Very nice.
0: Joe, what about you?
2: Got to know Melanie. It's my pleasure to be here. So the previous wine I had, it was last night. I enjoyed a glass of wine from China, from Penglai, which is a city in Shandong. And yeah, together with my family, when I like to cook, so I cook some dishes and we enjoy together.
0: What dishes did you cook?
2: The flower crepe.
0: Oh, okay. So you're a pretty good cook, huh? Making your family proud. What wine was this that you drank then, Joe?
2: It was a grape called Petit Manzan, and this is it's a new wine that just launched in the market. So I had the chance to taste that, and it went really well with that the delicacy of the flower crab that I made.
0: So is it available at Chin Ting Wan at the moment, or you need to go through several steps first?
2: It's available.
0: Ah,
2: yes.
0: Okay, so we can just rock up to you and say, "Hey, I want to try that glass, that bottle that you tried at home a few days ago." Gentlemen, today's chat is all about the culture of wine appreciation and the world of a sommelier. The wine trends that are popular this year, and I just looked them up, are light-bodied red wines, crisp and unoaked white wines, and sparkling wines that are being drunk every day and not just for special occasions. What trends are you noticing?
1: Well, I think very similar to the one that you mentioned, actually, Melanie.
0: Yeah.
1: Those low alcohol kind of wine are getting more and more popular nowadays. So we're seeing people enjoying wines that are very light, fresh, crisp. I guess it fits our weather here as well. Yeah, and looking at about 11 to 12% alcohol, and mostly white. People are heading towards more white wine and sparkling wine, and going a little bit more easy on those full-body red wines.
0: Oh, okay. I love my full-body red wines, but you know what? I'm going to go with the trend and try more of the lighter ones. Joe, what are you noticing?
2: Well, in the restaurants, I agree with Britt that people prefer lighter style of wine, especially bubbles. Also, it's getting more and more popular, according to some figures from the industry. Like champagne, in terms of the importing figures, I think it's growing generally for Singapore markets. And also, the people who doesn't drink wine, actually, they also like to explore other alternatives. Like, we sell a lot of sparkling teas, which is an innovative products and with different flavors, and it the feeling is like drinking wine with the wine glasses, with the bubbles, and it actually goes really well with Cantonese food.
0: Ah, there you go. I'm going to ask you later, Joe, how you're pairing different types of wines with Cantonese food, but let's rewind a bit. Let's ghost down a bit. Talk about how you became sommeliers in the first place. Because, Joe, you were working in front office operations in Macau. And Britt, your journey began as an F&B service attendant. So let's start with you, Britt. How did a guy who handled F&B orders and serving guests take his first step towards becoming a sommelier?
1: Yeah, that's right. Those were many, many moons ago. And I still remember my first week at work. All I was allowed to do was to serve water, coffee, tea, and bread. That's all. But it was then that I was working very well with the head sommelier then, which really taught me a lot about wine. And, you know, I figured I can't really cook. So the next thing that I'm really interested in is actually wine and how I can use wine to delight guests in the dining room. So the journey really started by working very closely with the head sommelier and just learning on the job about all the different types of wines that we have in the restaurant and really the service, how to treat those wines properly and being able again to dust a little bit of a magic using wine to all our guests in the restaurants. So it started, and I truly believe that a good sommelier should be a good server as well.
0: Yeah.
1: Being able to offer that level of hospitality, you understand the table, you understand the guests. If you are able to serve guests nicely, you know, take their food order, making them feel comfortable, I think having a bit of wine knowledge just extends that hospitality to be a good sommelier.
0: Quite true, because you're sharing your love, your passion, your knowledge with them, and you want your customers to join you on this ride. Which means also, Britt, it was a very nurturing environment for the guy who had to serve bread and pour water, for the sommelier to turn around and say, I'd like you to try this glass, or you asking the sommelier that. Is that what happened?
1: Exactly. And this was back in 2010 in Marina Bay Sands, actually one of our restaurants as well. So I have to say that the environment is a very good environment for anyone who wants to learn. And during that era, so to say, everyone is fascinated by the celebrity chef that just arrived into Singapore.
0: Yeah.
1: So from my end, I feel that, hey, there's another part to the culinary world, which was the wine and the wine service. And it was a great opportunity to learn again from some of the best wine sommeliers during that time. And the rest is history.
0: Yeah, I mean, the celebrity chefs are still there. Some have left and many of them have stayed. Joe, what about you? What's your story? It all... We started with Macau for you, yeah?
2: Yes, I started my journey in Macau since 2004, so quite a long time ago. I took my university degree there, and after that, I worked as a front office agent. That was my first job after graduation. But my passion about wine actually grew since I was in the university, because we had found this wine appreciation club in the university, and I started to organize tastings and to explore different grape varieties, and started to drink already with my schoolmates. So that was how my passion started. And then when I was in the front office, I took a wine competition. That was, I think, the first sommelier challenge in Macau in 2010. And, you know, fortunate enough, I was the champion of the competition. Of course, I've been through these secret trainings, you know, offered by my friends. But that was a surprise to me, and it shows me the opportunity after the competition. I got an offer to become a sommelier.
0: Ah, so when you were working... In Macau, you already were already developing your skills as a wine expert or sommelier. So there's that, and that's learning on the job. After that, what kind of professional courses did you take, or was all of this enough?
1: Yeah, I think in the world of wine, especially for sommeliers, there are two major sort of education bodies. The first one will be a very popular that we call WSET. So that's the one where it leans towards more academic. You can learn a lot more on the wine theory, and a lot of people that completed the course, they become master of wines, then move on to become some wine critics or wine journalists.
0: Yeah.
1: And then there's another part called the Court of Master Sommeliers. So these are more for people who wants to hone their practical skills to work on the floor, for example. So I think it's very fortunate for both me and Joe. We have been through the education path for both, and we are still going through the path for both. And yes, so it's a continuous learning.
0: Oh, so you're still going through the path. So there are more such courses and higher grade ones to take, yeah?
1: Exactly. And I think for both Joe and myself, we are leaning towards the Court of Master Sommeliers. And we are now at level 3. So we are just waiting, you know, to complete the level 4 as much as we can to try to be a Master Sommelier one day.
0: 4 levels in
1: Correct.
0: Total.
1: Yeah.
0: Gentlemen, you're definitely going to get it. You're more than halfway there. Can you take us through what you learned in the early days? Because we're also, we are curious about this journey of yours. And there are also younger people listening in who might want to be in your shoes one day. Mm. So from tasting wines, studying grape varieties from different regions, what did you learn? Joe?
2: First of all, I think the freeway parts, the theory of wines actually comes after the passion. So at the first, I didn't intend it to be a master sommelier or master wine when I had the interest of wine. I just wanted to explore different grapes and from different countries. So I think that's what has been the fundamental push for me this year to grow is by the passion.
0: Yeah. And then, of course, with China also, it's big on your radar too, yeah, Joe?
2: Yes, Chinese wines are our main focus at Jinting Wan at the moment. And this is a new region for Singapore market, I believe. And I've seen a lot of wineries that they're working so hard to improve and to trying to get more people know their wines. And in fact, the quality has and very, very big improvement in the past 5 years.
0: But would you still say it's emerging, the world of Chinese wine, or it's reached another level where people know a lot more?
2: Now, I believe they're still in the developing stage.
0: Okay.
2: But some wines from China, they have got already a lot of recognition internationally. There are a lot of competitions, there are a lot of ratings by critics and some hotels are doing the Chinese wine awards as well to bring more awareness of this new region. So I think it's an emerging region and it has a bright future ahead.
0: Yeah, and if you want to just try it out, just go to Jinting Wan and find
2: Perfect.
0: Out because you've got so many labels there, I understand. If you wanted to teach us about terroir, that is the way the environment influences a wine, and you could use one wine, which one would you choose? I know it's very difficult, but you have to, lah.
1: Absolutely. I guess, for an example, I would choose a Greek white wine. A white wine from the country of Greece. So perhaps some people know, but maybe not. Greece being one of the oldest wine-producing country, they have a lot of history, thousands of years. So there is an island called Santorini, a beautiful island, very popular for holiday. But actually, Santorini is also very famous for making world-class white wine using their native grape called Assyrtiko. So it's a great example of the wine showcasing the terroir because over there, the soil, they are mostly volcanic ash. They are very dry, almost no organic matter. And the vines have to work very hard, dig deep, the roots dig very, really deep into the soil to get some nutrients. And the result is a white wine that is very high driven in mineral, almost like wet stones, you know. Mm. And it's very windy as well, blowing sea breeze from the nearby sea, giving that salinity and some saltiness to the wine as well. So I think this is a great example of how, you know, a terroir, the environment, you know, the soil, the wind, its location being close to the sea or a bit more inland affects the final wine in the glass.
0: Okay, I thought you were going to pick France and talk about old world wine. So thank you so much for opening our eyes to the wines of Santorini in Greece. What about you, Joe?
2: I would pick a wine from China, of course.
0: Yes, please.
2: Actually, now there are six main regions. Actually, there are more, but the six are the dominant regions. And I'll pick the wines from Shangri-La region, from Yunnan, because they are, you know, if you visit Shangri-La, you will be amazed by the landscapes, because there are a lot of snow mountains surrounding you and rivers and very steep slopes, a lot of valleys as well. So the wines grow from there. Basically, it's above 2,000 meters above sea level. So you can immediately feel that the air is more fresher, and you see there are more cooling breeze from the mountain, and there are snow melting waters from there. Mm. So the wines there actually shows more purity and a lot of ripeness because it's closer to the sun. So I think when I introduce the wines to our guests, I'll try to let them picture this beautiful scenery with snow mountains so they can have such feeling to understand the flavor and the terroir.
0: Yeah. I mean, I love Yunnan. I went there and I still remember my time so well. I didn't go as far as Shangri-La. Liqiang was where I went. But yeah, the air is so fresh and the people, the people are so friendly. I really loved my time in Yunnan. Britt and Joe, for those who would like to experience your expertise and that of your peers too, can you tell us about your involvement in Beyond the Cellar Wine Festival held at Marina Bay Sands from, it's now ongoing, so started 15th August till 6th September. What can we expect? But first, after we sign up, we get a wine passport, is it?
1: Yeah. Correct, that's right. So I actually have a copy right here for you, Melody.
0: Wow, it's like a passport. Looks like my passport. Okay,
1: exactly.
0: Yeah.
1: So you don't necessarily need to sign up, just head to any of our 8 participating restaurants during this 3 weeks period, and you can actually just ask, or we will offer you a copy of this wine passport. So as part of the experience, you will have this passport going around our participating restaurants and try a glass of the featured wine. And if you order that glass of wine, you try it. Of course, it's also a curated journey where the passport brings you across different countries trying different wines from different parts of the world. At every restaurant, so once you try the wine, you actually get a stamp.
0: Yeah.
1: And with a minimum of 6 stamps, you get to enjoy a reward, which is a half bottle of champagne to celebrate the end of your journey.
0: Wow, I love that. And also, there's a Greek restaurant there, Milos.
1: Exactly.
0: So we can check out Greek wine that you were talking about too. Being a sommelier is equal parts science, storytelling, and hospitality, thanks to Britt Ng, wine director at Marina Bay Sands, and Joe Young, head sommelier at Chinting Wan, that one Michelin star Cantonese restaurant at Marina Bay Sands. They're part of the Integrated Resorts inaugural Month of Food, Wine and Entertainment Festival called Beyond the Cellar Wine Festival, which started running from 15th August and ends 6th September. For more, just go to marinabaysands.com. This is Culture Club. I'm Melanie Olivero for CNA 938.
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0: How about seeing monsters and multi-headed beings celebrating chili crab and our NDP fireworks? It sounds strange, but it's happening, everyone. So where at Robertson Quay can you see these monsters, some of them painted on the walls? Their creator will tell you soon. So come fly with me, Melanie Olivero, on Destination Anywhere on CN8 938. But first, the news. Good afternoon. Let's give you some news updates on CNA 938 with me, Melanie Olivero. We begin the news with a look at Nepal, because officials there have received notice that a dam upstream in Tibet has burst its banks 2 days after Wednesday's catastrophic deluge along the Nepal-Tibet border. Rescue operations in Nepal have been paused for the next hour. A warning has also been issued to move to higher ground. Two lakes had formed on either side of the border after this disaster. China also suspended rescue efforts in Tibet due to flood risks. But elsewhere, the search for survivors and victims continues. Nepal's army has deployed helicopter rescue teams to reach some 100 people trapped inside a tunnel at a hydropower project. The death toll has climbed to nearly 470, with more than 1,400 believed to be missing. Well, people from more than 30 countries are among the missing. Indians make up the largest group, with 178 unaccounted for. Authorities are also looking for 9 Singaporeans. Malaysian Prime Minister Anwar Ibrahim says more than 50 citizens are unreachable. South Korea says 9 of its citizens were working on a hydropower project when the flood hit. CNA's Rebecca Mateo has the latest from Beijing.
7: We are hearing from the state media that China's top leadership met today to discuss the rescue and relief efforts. And in a meeting chaired by President Xi Jinping, again, another sign of the seriousness Beijing is attaching to the disaster. Now, during the meeting, it began with a moment of silence for those who had died in the disaster. And the meeting acknowledged the major challenges that rescuers are facing, and it also called for an all-out search for those who are still missing. And back to your question, this is a major setback for the rescue. Chinese state media says that rescue operations have been paused for now after an upstream barrier lake began overflowing. They say that a large number of rescuers have been forced to stop at the Laojiang village, while teams that had earlier advanced towards the disaster area have been called to pull back a kilometer and stand by. So, but broader rescue efforts are continuing. Other teams are continuing to push towards the core disaster area by land, water, or air. And this is already an extremely difficult area to reach. Jilong Port sits in the Himalayan border region between China and Nepal, and it's surrounded by steep mountains and narrow river valleys. Plus, roads have been damaged and buried. Rivers are fast flowing. And also reports saying that mud in parts of the core disaster area is more than 1.5 meters deep.
0: Senior Minister Lee Hsien Loong says stronger ties with Kazakhstan could open new opportunities for Singapore firms and provide a backup route for high-value cargo if major sea lanes are disrupted. He says there is good potential in services and investments between the two countries, even though physical distance limits how large direct trade can become. Aslam Shah reports from Astana.
8: Singapore companies are already looking for opportunities in Kazakhstan. And while distance could limit direct trade, Senior Minister Lee Hsien Loong sees good potential in services and investments.
9: In terms of direct trade and investments, it will grow, but I do not see it as growing to be enormous because the physical distance and the physical obstacles are real. But if you're talking about services trade, or talking about investments doing business in each other's countries, there is good potential. Because the Kazakh companies are interested in doing business in Southeast Asia, and Singapore is, in fact, a good place for them to be.
8: Kazakhstan could also give Singapore another option for moving high-value cargo between Asia and Europe. This is through the middle corridor that runs through Central Asia and across the Caspian Sea.
9: It doesn't supplant the sea route, but you have something which is high value, something which you want to have guaranteed backup, fallback path in case something happens in Bab al-Mandab Strait or something happens with the Suez Canal, you want to go a different route. Well, this is an alternative path.
8: Beyond land routes, he suggests for national carrier Singapore Airlines to explore greater connectivity in the skies. Mr. Lee says Kazakh firms are interested in doing business in Southeast Asia, and Singapore is well-placed as a base for them. He adds that Kazakhstan is also very serious about joining ASEAN's Treaty of Amity and Cooperation. The treaty commits signatories to principles including peaceful cooperation, respect for sovereignty, and non-interference. For Singapore, Mr. Lee says such relationships also have a wider diplomatic value.
9: And it's part of our diplomacy to bring together small and medium-sized countries so that we can have some impact in the world. And it's a kind of life raft, even if not everybody is on board, enough of us are there. So amongst ourselves, we have an orderly environment.
10: Kazakhstan is a youthful and rapidly modernizing nation that's looking to build links with like-minded partners like Singapore, who values open trade and international cooperation. A for Singapore deeper ties in this region will mean more economic and diplomatic partners in an increasingly uncertain global environment. As Senior Minister Lee will take his engagements from here to neighboring Uzbekistan as he continues his Central Asia visit.
0: It'll soon become compulsory for employers to take steps to keep indoor workers cool as Singapore's weather gets warmer. Under revised heat stress measures taking effect in December, companies will have to provide cool drinking water near work areas. That's one of four currently recommended practices that will become compulsory. Employers must also conduct heat stress training for workers exposed to heat. They must also keep cold water, ice packs or water spray on standby for emergencies and provide suitable clothing to protect workers from excessive heat stress. The Manpower Ministry says these practices are already widely adopted by employers, but making them mandatory will ensure they are consistently implemented across the industry. That's the news on CNA 938 with me, Melanie Olivero. Headlines anytime on CNA 938 and CNA.Asia. Just one update for you. Look out for that accident on ECP towards Changi Airport at the Fort Road exit.
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0: Okay, the temperature right now in Singapore is 31 degrees Celsius. So temperatures are coming down. It was 32 an hour ago. And it's getting a lot more windy in Singapore. So remember that. Tonight's lowest is 26 degrees Celsius. Time now is 4:08. Today's venue of choice is an art gallery where you can see monsters and multi-headed beings all in the name of art. I'm Melanie Olivero. This is Destination Anywhere on CNA 938. But first, let's meet the monster maker. He is a globally celebrated Indonesian artist, a contemporary artist, Eko Nugroho. An exhibition of his new works are now on display at the Singapore Tyler Print Institute, or STPI, and is called Strange Monster View. That's where you can see Eko's signature hybrid creatures, masked figures, monsters and multi-headed beings existing in our world dominated by screens. You should also check out STPI's facade. Eko painted a large-scale outdoor mural there and even inside on the walls of the gallery. But can you get his original artworks now on display, perhaps for your home or your organization? Let's ask Eko Nugroho and also Nathaniel Gaskell, Director of the Exhibition and Programming and Content Development Department at STPI. Hi, Eko. Hi, Nathaniel. Welcome to CNA 938 and congratulations on your STPI exhibition, which I attended and very much enjoyed. I took so many pictures. You know, I once interviewed this Filipino urban street artist, Migs, and he goes also by the moniker Distort Monsters. The monsters that he always draws are his own personal demons that used to make him depressed and very sad. So when he drew these monsters, he felt better, almost like a catharsis for him. Echo, what do your monsters symbolize, the ones that we can see at STPI?
12: Hi, Melanie. Yeah. My monster is a point of view, actually. My perspective about things that we're watching of life today through myself at the beginning, and I hope through all the people. And I think we are the monster of ourselves with many different way of life, a way of thinking. And this exhibition is that's perspective about the monster itself.
0: All right. We are the engineers of our own monsters. That's a very, very,
12: exactly,
0: very, very deep, and also something for us all to reflect on. What do you gather from that, Nathaniel?
13: Hi, Melanie. I echo what Echo said, but I think it's important to note the work is also very playful. It does have these serious themes that sort of reflect the times we live in. But as you'll have seen when you come to the exhibition, you know, it's bright, it's bold, it's colourful, it's very accessible, and then it draws you in, and then it makes you think about some of the more serious themes that he mentioned as well. About how we're kind of morphing into monsters in this technologically driven world and kind of what humans are becoming in that way. Yeah.
0: You're right, because these monsters and these otherworldly beings, they're not scary. They're actually presented in this very, very accessible way, if I could use that word, as well as when I referred to that Filipino artist as well, Distort Monsters. His monsters look actually very cute, but they come from another place. Nathaniel, why did STPI ask Echo to work and then exhibit at your premises, the result of which is this show that everyone should go and see, Strange Monster View?
13: So at STPI, we run an artist residency program where we work with some of the really kind of leading contemporary artists of our time who are commenting on the world and society today. So we first worked with Echo actually back in 2013, which was a really popular exhibition that really kind of resonated with our audiences we have here in Singapore. So we thought

0: It's look like when we are existing in somewhere place that somehow is familiar, but somehow we don't understand at all. So this kind of feeling is becoming creating in my perspective that that's kind of the monster itself, and the reality is bring back many different layer of the imagination as well. And this monster is reflected to me about this kind of imagination. And when, especially when I talk about many different things like social life, or even political way, or even just happening today, I'm feeling that I'm the monster that always have a different way of thinking. And then that's why the monster feeling and come up of the all the images is non-figurative as a human, but somehow is an alien, or even that's why it's monster. So we are look creepy at all, but somehow we have things to live on. So that's the thing is surrounding in my head.
1: Yeah, those monsters, when we look at it at face value, they do look alien-like, monster-like, but it appeals to so many people, grown-ups, children. So there's that balance that you achieved quite well there, Echo. Well, let's talk about more about strange monster view at STPI, Echo and Nathaniel. What's nice is that because you've been a resident here and this is the second time, hopefully a third time's a charm in the future, quite a few Singapore elements like chili crab. I saw that one is called chili crab mask, that artwork that was mounted on the wall. And also there's another one inspired by our National Day Parade fireworks, and that one is called I See Independence Number One and Number Two. So there were two artworks on the wall. Can you tell us more about your time in Singapore?
0: It's like for me, it's like a second home actually, because I do often project in Singapore, and there is some of my work is collected by the museum in SAM, in NSM, and all the museum in Singapore. So back at the long time ago, Singapore is is a place that I feel like a second home in the way, because there is a lot of friends, and also that's why also the longest residency that I have is with the STPI, and this is make me when I come back for the second residency is feel like exploded in exploring, and that's why I do a lot of communication, do communication with all the people that I'm, for example, like my friend or all the workshop team in STPI or all the staff in STPI. So from this kind of relationship communication, build up my idea to make it something that is based on our conversation. And that's the thing is I'm still feeling as a monster, but they help me a lot with many different information, or even many different technique about the print, many different way of how to survive, even to survive in Singapore. So this thing giving more a strong concept for me to build this wall. And then that's why the lucky thing, the time period that I was in Singapore, that was the National Day, and that was a big firework in nearby Marina Bay Sands. Yeah, that was the area, but I can see from the Clarke Quay. So this feeling of celebrating, celebrated by not only Singaporean but all internationally people. That was time. That's the feeling is strong because of the exploded of the democracy of the firework. And then I was in that image on the work that I showing now in STPI. I put myself into this kind of big celebration.

0: of the democracy. And in other way, there is a two different way of finishing of this sprint. The other one is colorful because of the democracy and then the colorful happening here. But the other one is also only black, white, and yellow. It's a rules that I'm also feeling, you know, like it's different layer, but all the colorful, all the celebration is protected by the rules, and then they keep going on and keep celebrating, keep the happiness together. So this is the feeling that is complicated, but that's why I put it on these two different way of finishing, but at the same printing.
1: Ah, no wonder it was presented in one was more multicolored than the other. All right,
0: Yes.
1: now I understand.
0: Yeah.
1: Thanks, Echo, for explaining
0: Thank
1: that to me. I was
0: you.
1: wondering at one
0: Thank
1: point
0: you.
1: what it all meant. Echo and Nathaniel, I noticed that many of the people, for when it comes to Echo, I noticed many of the people you draw have multiple heads. Sometimes
0: Yes.
1: these heads are piled on top of each other. To me, looking at it, just an ordinary person, to me, these heads symbolize all the thousands of thoughts, negative, happy, everyday thoughts that are running through our overstimulated minds every second. What are your thoughts on my observations?
0: I'm agree with that, your opinion. Then also it's also I put that all the eye, all the head. We are the people with have many different life. We have life in the work, for work. We have life for family. We have for life for social life. We have life for many different way that we choose. But that's why I put many different head or mask into one body or one figure. But it's also sometimes we too heavy of about this life. That's why some of the image they don't have anybody. They don't have body. They're just object with the eye. So this kind of a mask or a head or like a head of the monster is reflected about we are today. I mean, like we know everything and we have so many things to do. But we also have to take care of our lives, ourselves, living with the family, living in the office where we're working, living in the outside, living with the social, I mean, and many different things that we have in our life. So that figure reflected also about, like you say, many bad and goods and happy or everything into one of body, into one of. Every person or human today.
1: Yeah,
0: That's the idea.
1: that's the idea. Our poor heads, our poor brains are being overworked on a
0: Yeah.
1: daily, minute by minute basis. And Echo felt he has to put that in his art. Nathaniel, what do you think of that?
2: Yeah, I mean, I like that interpretation of it. I think to me, when I look at it, I see it as different sides of our personalities that we have. But I also like the idea that multi-headed figures appear throughout the whole history of art. It's not just in Echo's work. If you look back at kind of old cultures and symbolism, be it Hinduism, Buddhism, Christianity, I know that's not exactly what the work's about, but there is this precedent for these kind of multi-headed forms in all shared cultures. So I find that a really interesting kind of art historical reference as well.
1: Echo and Nathaniel, what other works on display would you like to draw our attention to? And if you'd like to talk about the types of paper some are painted or printed on, really. Echo?
0: Nathaniel.
2: Okay. I think for
1: Okay.
2: me, there's one body of work that really kind of speaks to me, which is it's actually a body of work, but three different works called We Care, We Share, and Aware. And I think these words are kind of thrown about quite a lot in our society, especially in kind of Instagram era, quite kind of freely. But when you actually think about what these words mean, they have a very kind of deep meaning. And I was reading Echo describing share as one of the most powerful weapons we have when we want to heal human life. But of course, in a kind of smartphone age, sharing can be just a really kind of meaningless sort of element. But when you think about it, it can have this kind of powerful meaning. So I really like that as well. And in terms of the materiality, I mean, you're right to ask that because SDPI specializes in paper. So a lot of the works in the show are made on SDPI's handmade paper, which is made here in Singapore. And I think that makes it really unique to the location that Echo was working in as well.
1: So interesting you mentioned that, Nathaniel, because sometimes to share is not to care in the digital world. Sometimes people share viral stuff that could actually hurt the people involved in that viral video, whether they're the villain, the designated villain of the day or not. So that's also something that I want to think about too, because I took pictures of that particular series. And if I go to STPI again, which I will look at it again to see to because there's another explanation that you've just shared with us that I want to check out again just to see where what you said applies to what I was thinking. Speaking of the works on display, Nathaniel, are we able to buy some of Echo's works, especially the ones that were inspired by Singapore, or are these just for display and then STPI keeps them and or Echo takes them back to his own workshop, his own space in Indonesia?
2: So absolutely, the works are for sale, and in fact, works on paper and editions, these limited editions are a really great way for people to start collecting. It can be more accessible than other mediums. So I think it's in combination with the kind of bright and colorful and accessible imagery, they're also a great way for people to get into the world of collecting as well. If people are interested, they can get in, they can come to the gallery, or they can get in touch with us on email at sales@stpi.com.sg. But please, anybody come by and speak to any of our team.
1: Hey Nathaniel, let's see, because you talked about that series where it said care and share. What is that series called again?
2: So it's three separate works which are
1: Yes.
2: just called We Care, We Share, and Aware.
1: What if someone just wants to get one print and they don't want to get the entire series? Is that possible?
2: Absolutely.
0: They're unique, I think. There is no service.
1: I see. Okay. Thanks for double confirming that too. And tell us about the merch that'll be sold as well. There are patches, stickers, tote bags, and a trucker hat, which I've got my eye on. Tell us more about that.
0: Okay. That's the merchandise is come here to Singapore through STPI. That was my project actually. Project
1: Oh.
0: since 2009. That I want to share my image to more young generation, more public, because not so many people can access my artwork. They're only displaying in a gallery or museum or collecting. But with this kind of, I try to build like a community, design community with the young people. And then we're producing some kind of simple merchandising. And it's only I distribute by myself through my small shop in Jogja. They're always coming along only when I do an exhibition in some different place. So this time I bring some limited merchandising that I make it in Jogja for Singapore, but through STPI. There is a patch, embroidery patch that I produce with the same technique that I do my work with embroidery. I also do working with embroidery community in my works. And also there is a caps, and then some of more, and then there are more patches, and I think a sticker as well.
1: Yes,
0: And
1: the stickers as well, and like you said, these are definitely limited edition pieces that we should get our hands on, because it's not like you're mass producing these things. So I think it's important, and it looks great on our laptop, sewn onto our bags or jackets, or if we can. And there's so many things as well, like that tote bag that I saw too. I just wanted to know also, Echo, because when I was looking at some of these items of merchandise, and I was looking at the stickers and the patches and also the trucker's hat, there's something written on them, DGTMB. What is that?
0: Yes. DGTMB is in Bahasa, acronym from daging tumbuh. Daging tumbuh mean in English is growing flesh.
1: Go.
0: It's not comfortable words, but that's the idea, because I want to make it something that annoying people by the words. And then I try to make them curious with what this kind of word, but suddenly this word have a meaning producing about merchandising. And also I was starting with comic book zine, like underground comics. They're still publishing now, just limited producing. I collecting all the people who sending the comics, then I producing this the book, the comics. So that
1: DGT.
0: came from that words.
1: Okay, DGTMB Daging Tombo.
0: Yes, exactly.
1: Thank you, Echo, and thanks
0: Thank
1: for
0: you.
1: coming down to Singapore again and sharing your talent and your art as well. And thank you, Nathaniel, too. Thank you.
0: Thank
1: Thank
0: you
1: you.
0: so much, Melanie. Thank you.
1: You're welcome. You're welcome. Well, where monsters and otherworldly beings shine a mirror onto ourselves, thanks to the thought-provoking and visually arresting artworks of Indonesian contemporary multidisciplinary artist Eko Nugroho. His exhibition is called Strange Monster View, and it'll be on from the 22nd of August till the 10th of October at STPI at 41 Robertson Quay, Mondays to Saturdays, 10 a.m. to 7 p.m. Thanks to this uber-talented man himself, Eko Nugroho, and Nathaniel Gaskell, Director, Exhibition and Programming and Content Development Department at STPI. That's all for today's Destination Anywhere, and I'm Melanie Olivero for CNA 938.
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1: Time for some news updates for you. I'm Melanie Olivero. This is CNA 938. Nepali officials have received notice that a dam upstream in Tibet has burst its banks 2 days after Wednesday's catastrophic deluge along the Nepal-Tibet border. Rescue operations in Nepal have been paused. A warning has also been issued to move to higher ground. Two lakes had formed on either side of the border after the disaster. China also suspended rescue efforts in Tibet due to flood risk. From Kathmandu, Rebecca Bundon tells us about how the threat of flooding, or rather the threat of flooding, has affected rescue efforts on the Chinese side.
9: This is a major setback for the rescue. Chinese state media says that rescue operations have been paused for now after an upstream barrier lake began overflowing. They say that a large number of rescuers have been forced to stop at the Laojiang village, while teams that had earlier advanced towards the disaster area have been called to pull back a kilometer and stand by. And the barrier lake is more than 10 kilometers from Geelong Port. Latest pictures from state media show its surface area is continuing to expand. And it now holds more than 2.5 million cubic meters of water. Authorities had earlier warned that the lake was at high risk of breaching, potentially triggering another flash flood or mudslide downstream. Now, rainfall is particularly concerning here because it could worsen the instability and trigger further landslides landslides and mudslides. Experts warn that those secondary risks remain high for 72 hours even after the rainfall stops. So increasingly, the challenge is really first to get the rescuers into the main search area safely without putting them on the path of another disaster before the search can even continue at scale.
1: And that was Rebecca Mateo, beg your pardon, giving us that report. There were over 3,900 road accidents in Singapore that resulted in injuries and fatalities in the first half of 2026. This is a nearly 3% jump compared to the same period last year, according to a mid-year update by the Singapore Police Force. It also continues an upward trend over the past 3 years. Fatal accidents have gone down by 23.1%, but vulnerable road users like the elderly and motorcyclists continue to account for a disproportionate number of injuries and deaths. Speeding cases have also gone up by more than 6%, with close to 127,000 violations recorded in the first half of the year. Police say they'll continue to strengthen their enforcement capabilities and work with the community to improve road user behavior and road safety. A government unit with powers to investigate severe neighbour noise disputes will expand across Singapore from the 1st of September. The Community Relations Unit was first piloted in Tampines in April last year. Its officers can take statements, issue warnings and order people to stop noise nuisances. Authorities will also introduce a nationwide framework compelling disputing neighbours to attend mediation sessions. So ignoring a mediation direction can result in a fine of up to $1,500. The Housing and Development Board and People's Association can issue directions in public housing estates, while the People's Association can also do so in private estates. During the Tampines pilot, 4 mediation directions were issued. 2 cases ended with both parties reaching settlement agreements. We've got Asia Business coming up for you in just a while on CNA 938, and I'll give you all the updates that you need to know. And after that, it's Made in SG. And today, I'll find out how a modern Made in SG travel collective, Woopa Group, W-O-O-P-A, Woopa Group, is all about experiencing the people, the cultures and stories behind each country, each city, including Singapore. So join us for that chat in, I would say, just over 5 minutes on CNA 938. But first, a little business update for you. Well, let's start with two of Asia's largest online brokerages, how they're seeing their earnings grow following a pivot away from China after Beijing launched a crackdown on cross-border trading. Futu and Up FinTech, the parent of Tiger Brokers, reported a second quarter revenue growth of more than 30% on year each. Singapore and Hong Kong drew large shares of Tiger's new funded accounts in the second quarter at more than a third each. Australia and New Zealand contributed a quarter and 5% came from the US. Meantime, Futu also saw the number of new funded accounts growing by a third to over 3.8 million accounts. The company says growth was led by Malaysia, followed by Hong Kong, Singapore as well. Futu also plans to expand into Thailand after it received approvals to launch its Moomoo platform in July. Senior Minister Lee Hsien Loong says stronger ties with Kazakhstan could open new opportunities for Singapore firms and provide a backup route for high-value cargo if major sea lanes are disrupted. He says there is good potential in services and investments between the two countries, even though physical distance limits how large direct trade can become. And we'll give you more updates on his visit and more analysis as well in the bulletins to come on CNA 938. But right now, time is 4:38.
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1: Meet Wupa Group Singapore, part tour company, part storyteller. Let's get into their Made in SG story with their big bosses. I'm Melanie Olivero. This is CNA 938. How much do you know what happens in your backyard or even in other touristy places like Malacca in Malaysia? Well, AI can help throw together some suggestions for you, but sometimes you need a helping hand and also expertise and the heart of a human to take you places, even though AI can help them make their job better. So with that in mind, let's get to know the founders of Wupa Group, a Made in SG company that creates guided tours, educational programs and other cultural experiences for their customers. And they work with other, of course, brands and institutions too. They'll tell us about that too. Find out how also they use AI as a tool or feature. And of course, they're not the chief tourism officer of everything AI, but they definitely use AI to help them. So let's pick the brains of Suen Tatyam, or TY, founder and CEO of course, Wupa Group, and Byron Jevenko. He's the co-founder and the COO of Wupa Group, this Singapore-founded travel collective. Welcome to CNA 938, gentlemen. Let's pretend our chat for a while and say, let's say we're going on a holiday soon and we can go on virtual walking tours similar to what's being offered by Monster Day Tours, but which, by the way, is under Wupa Group. Which country would you take? Because I would go on a thorough walking tour of New York City. Just so many tales to tell. It's an old but a very vibrant city, whichever corner you turn. What about you? If Monster Tours had their way, Monster Day Tours.
15: Yeah, thank you, Melanie. Yeah, I think it's a good choice. I think you put New York is a great choice. Yeah. For myself, though, my favorite city and one that really close to heart is really Hong Kong, right? Because I was actually born in Hong Kong. All my early childhoods are there. And why particularly Hong Kong? You know, for those who have been there, you know, it's really a good mix of old classical architecture, modern buildings as well, like Singapore. But you just get that very good mix. We do walking tours. And sometimes I like to walk on streets that are actually not that walkable.
1: Yeah, just, I noticed that, yeah.
15: Yeah, just look at Singapore. It's very walkable, right? Places like even New York, you can find the right places to walk. But you love cities where there's really, it poses you a challenge, you know, like some parts of it, you know, hey, this is walkable, hey, but would that turn or would that street actually allows you to walk? And yeah, if you walk through those alleys and those streets, actually, what would you find? I think that's the reason why, like, somewhere like Hong Kong always appeal to us. We are not there yet,
1: yes,
15: you know, but I've always loved to actually be there.
1: Well, since it was your backyard before, you never know, right?
15: Exactly.
1: And also, like, you're right, because sometimes Hong Kong is quite hilly. And some people, you never know what's up on those hills. Just give yourself a little bit of exercise and discover what is there.
15: Yep.
1: Okay.
16: For me, I've been spending a lot of time in Malacca. Yeah, purely okay, because Monster Day Tours, we've recently just gone into Malacca.
1: Yes.
16: So I've started to really enjoy the city. We have the historic quarters. I mean, we have Dutch Square. We have the cultural hub of Malacca as well. So Malacca is, it's very rich. Very rich in culture, very rich in history, and a lot of stories to tell in Malacca also. So yeah, I guess that's somewhere where I would go.
1: You know, a lot of Singaporeans go to Malacca.
16: They
1: and
16: do,
1: then there's
16: yeah,
1: Jonker Street and the Dutch Quarter,
16: right,
1: and the secondhand stores, because yep, Singaporeans love that, yeah. Which means that the the challenge is for you to find something that is new to them, even new to the Malaysians who are there.
16: Yes.
1: Yeah?
16: Yeah. So, well, sometimes they can walk by and they can just walk by the stalls. But I guess where we come in as tour operators also is to tell the stories of the stall, the stall owners. Yeah, so that's where we come in as tour operators, right? Because people do visit, but most of the time when they go to Jonker Street, they'll think about shopping.
1: Yeah.
16: Yeah. For some people, they want to explore a little bit more in depth, and that's where the value of what we do.
1: That's why you're spending so much time there, yeah?
16: Yeah, we have to do a lot of recce, to walk around, and Malacca is hot, man. Yeah.
1: It is.
16: It's really hot. It's not as sheltered as Singapore.
1: Never mind, a chicken rice ball or two will make you happy again. I love the chendol. And the chendol, that's right, the street chendol. How delicious is that? Okay, so take us to the beginning of Wupa Group. What gaps in the travel and tourism industry, Byron, I think you mentioned it already, but let's talk through it more again, were you noticing? But first, can you tell me what Wupa means?
15: Yeah, so what do you think it means?
1: I mean, if you don't mind me saying, it's going to whoop the asses of the other tourism companies like yours.
15: I mean, I wish that was. I think that's a great interpretation, right? But we wasn't so ambitious back then.
1: Right.
15: I started the company in 2015, about 11 years ago.
1: Yep.
15: And when we first started, it was interesting because I was just brainstorming with my brother. So my brother was just helping me with marketing stuff, ideation stuff, and then I say, hey, we need to come up with a company name, right, or a brand. And they say, okay, then maybe what you should come up with is something a little bit more unique, you know, something like Google, something like Yahoo, you know, two syllables, easy to remember, but actually has no meaning at all.
1: Two O's in your case, just like them, right? Google, right?
15: Exactly.
1: Okay.
15: So we were just like, you know, just searching online, and then suddenly we came across like a sound called like Oppa, like Oppa, you know? And then we thought that feels like a sound of joy. Yeah, so then we just thought, okay, let's go along with it. I mean, in the interest of time of setting up a company and not having the need to really just keep going back to what is a great name, we just decided to use it. Yeah, but incidentally, even for the name Wupa, after that, obviously, we create various brands, which we can talk about later. But really, we decided to bring Wupa to the stage again. And I think we are quite glad. Now people look at the name, they always ask us that question. How does the name come about?
1: Yeah.
15: And I realized that actually in today's world, actually names like this actually do stand out a little bit more. People do tend to remember it a bit more. Yeah.
1: And what gaps were you noticing also during that time as you were building the branding of your brand and how it might appeal to everyone? But gaps in the industry, what were you noticing?
15: Yeah, so we, at least what I did was I did quite a fair bit of backpacking in the past. I did my graduation trip after university was actually in Europe. And that was where I took my first free walking tours. And I was amazed at the concept. I was like, wow, this local, not charging me a cent, you know, was bringing me around, telling me the amazing tales of places where I would not have visited myself.
1: It was the orange shirt people.
15: There are a few operators around. There's one very big group in Europe operating that as well.
1: One is called what? Orange something. We know them because as the orange group.
15: But they always carry the umbrellas and everything.
1: That's right.
15: Yeah, so I did that. And being a student myself back then, obviously we don't have much budget, right? But giving €2 to €5 or €10 was manageable, you know? And I thought, hey, great concept. And when I started a tourism setup here, I did ask, does Asia have it? Does Singapore have it? And then when I Googled, yes, there are. But it was always like a singular tour guide doing it, a very much smaller setup doing it. And that was when we decided that, hey, I would love to bring this experience. I want to make sure travels and tours are accessible to everyone in the world, regardless of whatever background you come from, right? Whether you are just a student, whether you are just someone who has much more, your pockets are not that deep, you know, you always have an experience, and that experience must come from a local. I think it's just with that path I decided to embark on this journey. And then, but along the way, of course, things evolve.
1: Yeah.
15: And we change and adapt and expanded into so many other products and offerings.
1: And one of those things that made you evolve, was it Was it the COVID days, the COVID period?
15: Oh, definitely.
1: Definitely,
15: we have a lot
1: right.
15: to talk about COVID.
1: I think we interviewed you during COVID when you were going on those virtual tours.
15: Yes.
1: We did. CNA 938 did. But let's talk about your brands. We begin with Monster Day Tours, which runs those guided experiences designed to help visitors get around better and telling stories that people don't normally know. So it's available in Singapore. Malacca, when?
16: Malacca, we started.
1: Started already, yeah?
16: Yeah, we've already started. We started at the start of this year?
1: Yeah.
16: We launched some of our tours over there.
1: And China.
16: Yeah, and Shanghai as well.
1: Yeah.
16: Yeah.
1: How is Wupa then distinct from the competition when you look at all these places together?
16: Yeah, for Singapore, I guess there are many tour operators out there. And we are one of the tour operators that I guess our tagline is go big or go home. Yeah, so essentially we wanted to create experiences that would be a little bit more over the top. Mm. At the same time, also feel like it's smooth. The transitions are smooth. In Malacca, interestingly, there aren't really a lot of established players that are just focused on day tours. And we learned this, I don't know whether it's the hard way or what, but in Malaysia, a lot of operators are focused on multi-city and multi-day experiences.
1: Yes.
16: But we are a day tour operator. So we wanted to go in and see whether we can fill that gap when people are arriving in Malacca, but they don't actually have that many options in terms of experiences.
1: Or time with Singaporeans.
16: Yes, yeah. So maybe they only want something 2.5-3 hours, and then they want more time for free and easy. And most of the time, people only spend one night in Malacca.
1: Yes.
16: Yeah. So how can we quickly, in that 2-3 hours, just fill that gap and give them the richest experience possible? Mm. And Shanghai is still hard. Honestly, we're still figuring it out. I don't think we have all the answers. The hustle culture of the Chinese people is amazing. It's amazing the way that they hustle. So you come up with one product, some 10 other people will come up with the same product as well. So we're still trying to find our footing over there.
1: All right.
16: Yeah.
1: But you are getting bookings there.
16: We are getting bookings, but I guess it's not been really quick at this point in time and not at the volume that we are seeing in Singapore. But we understand also things take time. So let's see where it goes.
1: They do, because like you said, you've got to go there and recce a lot more. And would the paperwork setting up a company like yours there be a lot, or it's already been covered already? You're just getting the critical mass for those tours now.
16: Yeah, so it wasn't easy to set up an entity over there.
1: Yep.
16: We did get support from ESG as well. Yeah, so
1: Enterprise Singapore,
16: Singapore, that's
1: okay.
16: right. Yep.
1: All right, that's good, that's good. And I understand that Monster Day Tours also offers private and custom tours. Mm. Can you give us memorable examples of those?
16: Yeah, most of the time for travelers, when they come to Singapore, I guess they don't really ask for anything that is too out of the norm. Like, the most of them would just want to see the main sights of Singapore. The more interesting and unique requests that we get would be from corporate clients, I would say.
1: Oh, really?
16: Yeah, from corporate clients. Mm. So,
1: for people who are joining their company from abroad or for corporate bonding?
16: A bit of both.
1: Okay.
16: Like, even for corporate bonding... Corporate bonding, there will be many different options in Singapore. But one example that I can think of is, let's say if you wanted to, recently we were working with an events company / marketing agency, and they wanted to help launch a new product. I can't really say what it is, but let's just say, for example, you recently designed a new pair of sunglasses that was a bit special and you wanted to launch it in a very unique way, maybe through a tour, right? So that people can come and experience it, or they will invite KOLs, influencers, to experience it and then on a tour, right? Mm. So these are the kind of requests. Then we will have to go and customize to see which venues would showcase that product in the best way.
1: Yeah.
16: And then which venue would there be a contrast? For example, if you want an outdoor venue, an indoor venue, you know, which are the nicer venues and also have stories to tell. So those are the kind of more unique requests. But apart from Monster Day Tours, our other brands, we also do some customization. And
1: like which one?
16: Yeah, so recently we're working with some agencies and for Lion Heartlanders, we were working with the Maritime and Port Authority of Singapore. And they wanted to open up one of their lighthouses.
1: Right.
16: To the public to visit. Yeah, so those are the kind of things that become a bit more unique because these are places where people haven't even had a chance to go to before.
1: The Raffles Lighthouse, is it?
16: Raffles Lighthouse was previously. Yeah. Right now, most recently during Singapore Maritime Week, we launched the Southern Shoal Lighthouse.
1: Oh, so you guys were in that?
16: Yes. Right, yeah. So we had to go to the lighthouse, make sure that the space is suitable for people to visit and then come up with the stories because there's a 1 hour ferry ride to the lighthouse. So we need to develop that story along the way. And then what do we share when we get there as well? Yeah. So these are kind of more unique requests that we get.
1: I had a friend of mine who went on that tour and she enjoyed herself very much.
16: Great.
1: And I said, alamak, I missed it. Then she told me about it after the fact, you see. So
16: Happy to have you come on our tour.
1: Okay, I'll sign up. I'm just wondering, since you, because now with the Meta AI glasses, you could offer a service where they put on the glasses and then they record or... You know, you get to know this product inside out with the help of Meta.
16: Yep.
1: And you could do tours from there. You never know, right? Or maybe you're already doing it. It's already back end thing.
15: I think with the use of technology in the tourism industry, many stakeholders are looking at it, including ourselves.
1: Yeah.
15: But I think there's always challenges in terms of the deployment logistically. It is always with logistics.
1: It is expensive, also, you know.
15: Yeah, I mean, the costs are going to keep coming down. I think it will come to a point where it's consumer or business friendly. But then how are you going to deploy it? Who are the one going to use it? You know, and when you are in outdoor settings, it's not easy. It's rain or shine, right? Yeah. And equipments get spoiled or destroyed easily.
1: Someone will drop it.
15: Yes, exactly. Yeah, I mean, you can give all kinds of instructions, right? But that doesn't mean that every single travelers or visitors will follow them. So it's always with these concerns that we do try to implement technology, but we are offering it to very like niche audience or private groups. And we continuously explore a lot of this.
1: Yeah. What about exploring what happens when it concerns competition? Because there's Klook, there's KKD, Get Your Guide. How do you fend off these people?
16: We can't.
1: Cannot.
16: So,
15: we don't really see them as competitors.
1: So part of the
15: ecosystem.
1: Part of the ecosystem.
15: It's half.
16: Yeah, they're what we call online travel agents.
1: Right.
16: Yeah, and I think we in the industry we always like to say as tour operators, we can't because they are taking up a lot of distribution. We can't live with them because they are a big competition, but we can't live without them also because we need them to help distribute our products as well. So we have to find the most win-win way to work with these online travel agents. The truth is that they do a lot of marketing effort.
1: They do.
16: Yeah, they do. And they actually help to reach to a much wider audience that we may not have been able to ourselves.
15: Yeah.
16: So it's their presence and their role is quite important for the online travel agents. But of course, because they take a big cut from every ticket that we sell, so then how do we then find the best partnership?
1: You have to hustle more.
16: We have to think about pricing a little bit more or think about our cost and a little bit more. And ultimately, we also want to try and drive more direct bookings. But that's always a challenge. Yeah.
1: When you say distribute our products, what do you mean by that?
16: Yeah, because they are in many different markets. For example, if you are a customer in the US and you are going to search online for tours in Singapore, the first few results that come up will always be TripAdvisor, Get Your Guide.
1: Yeah.
16: They're spending the most money on Google. So they're going to get the most visibility. Yeah. So if we want to reach out to these customers that are lazy to scroll down until they find our listing and they want to just click on the first one, which is TripAdvisor, we need to be on their platform. So we need to list our tours on their platform as well.
1: I see what you mean there. Okay. Sometimes you got to piggyback sometimes.
16: Yes,
1: okay.
16: That's right. Yeah.
1: Well, turning sightseeing into storytelling and of course a product that many people could turn to if they want to look at something different, be it a place or an attraction or a country or a city. That's the modus operandi of Wupa Group, the travel company or collective with a difference, made in SG as well. 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I'm Melanie Olivero for CNA 938.
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23: Good evening, it's 5 p.m. Happy Friday, and thank you so much for joining us on Singapore Today. I'm Vaishali Prabhakar. Now, this hour, we'll be looking at a deadly glacial collapse in the Himalayas, which has left over 100 dead. But how much of the disaster was nature, and how big a man-made role? So we look at the role of climate change, development, and infrastructure in the Himalayan disaster. And later in the hour, we'll be looking at business. Asian markets advance as investors await fresh signals on interest rates, while inflation picks up in Japan. Plus, oil heads for a weekly loss despite continued disruption around the Strait of Hormuz. So do stay with us. This is Singapore Today on CNA 938. But first, here's the news. Good evening. Nepali officials have received notice that a dam upstream in Tibet has burst its bank. 2 days after Wednesday's catastrophic deluge along the Nepal-Tibet border. Rescue operations in Nepal have been paused for the next hour. A warning has also been issued to move to higher ground. 2 lakes had formed on either side of the border after the disaster. China also suspended rescue efforts in Tibet due to the flood risk. But elsewhere, the search for survivors and victims continues. Nepal's army has deployed helicopter rescue teams to reach some 100 people trapped inside a tunnel at a hydropower project. The death toll has climbed to nearly 470, with more than 1,400 believed to be missing. People from more than 30 countries are among the missing. Indians make up for the largest group, with 178 unaccounted for. Authorities are also looking for 9 Singaporeans. Malaysian Prime Minister Anwar Ibrahim says more than 50 citizens are unreachable. South Korea says 9 of its citizens were working on a hydropower project when the flood hit. Now, in Singapore news, SMRT is aiming to make bus journeys safer and more reliable through a $6 million initiative using AI and real-time data. It flags problems earlier and helps staff respond faster. At the heart of Bus 4.0 is a command and control center at Gali Batu Bus Depot, bringing SMRT's bus operations into one location. But bus teams are now co-located with those managing taxis and private hire vehicles to coordinate transport resources from one place. The centre can then quickly deploy resources when train services are disrupted. Service controllers are also taking on greater responsibility for identifying risks and stepping in when needed. They will also receive a $160 monthly skills allowance for their expanded role. Here's SMRT Chairman Xia Mun Ming.
0: We do not want our controllers staring at 1,000 buses on the screen. Bus 4.0 should highlight only what needs attention and show exactly what bus need to be looked at. This is the shift. From watching everything to knowing where to look and when to act.
23: There were over 3,900 road accidents in Singapore that resulted in injuries and fatalities in the first half of 2026. This is a nearly 3% jump compared to the same period last year, according to a mid-year update by the Singapore Police Force. It also continues an upward trend over the past 3 years. Fatal accidents have gone down by 23.1%, but vulnerable road users like the elderly and motorcyclists continue to account for a disproportionate number of injuries and deaths. Speeding cases have also gone up by more than 6%, with close to 127,000 violations recorded in the first half of the year. Police say they will continue to strengthen their enforcement capabilities and work with the community to improve road user behaviour and road safety. It will soon become compulsory for employers to take steps to keep outdoor workers cool as Singapore's weather gets warmer. Under revised heat stress measures taking effect in December, companies will have to provide cool drinking water near work areas. That's one of four currently recommended practices that will become compulsory. Employers must also conduct heat stress training for workers exposed to heat. They must also keep cold water, ice packs or water spray on standby for emergencies and provide suitable clothing to protect workers from excessive heat stress. The Manpower Ministry says these practices are already widely adopted by employers, but making them mandatory will ensure they are consistently implemented across the industry. Mediacorp took home 15 prizes at this year's Content Asia Awards held in Bangkok. The total haul comprised 6 gold, 5 silver and 4 bronze awards, spanning a slate of current affairs, social and environmental impact, entertainment and microdrama categories. CNA, whose parent company is Mediacorp, won 2 golds, 5 silvers and 1 bronze. Among CNA's gold winners was One Orphan Every Hour in the Best Current Affairs Programme Made in Asia for Regional Asia and or International Markets category. The programme examines how nearly 250,000 South Korean children were adopted in the West as orphans in the 60 years following the Korean War. Mediacorp's wins also included recognition for talents Chen Liping, Ivory Chia and Tyler Ten for their performances in Emerald Hill, The Little Nonya Story. Senior Minister Lee Hsien Loong says stronger ties with Kazakhstan could open new opportunities for Singapore firms and provide a backup route for high-value cargo if major sea lanes are disrupted. He says there is good potential in services and investments between the two countries, even though physical distance limits how large direct trade can become. Aslam Shah reports from Astana.
2: Singapore companies are already looking for opportunities in Kazakhstan. And while distance could limit direct trade, Senior Minister Lee Hsien Loong sees good potential in services and investments.
5: In terms of direct trade and investments, it will grow, but I do not see it as growing to be enormous because the physical distance and the physical obstacles are real. But if you're talking about services trade or talking about investments doing business in each other's countries, there is good potential because the Kazakh companies are interested in doing business in Southeast Asia and Singapore is in fact a good place for them to be.
2: Kazakhstan could also give Singapore another option for moving high-value cargo between Asia and Europe. This is through the middle corridor that runs through Central Asia and across the Caspian Sea.
5: It doesn't supplant the sea route, but you have something which is high-value, something which you want to have guaranteed backup, fallback path in case something happens in Bab al-Mandab Strait or something happens with the Suez Canal, you want to go a different route, while this is an alternative path.
2: Beyond land routes, he suggests for national carrier Singapore Airlines to explore greater connectivity in the skies. Mr. Lee says Kazakh firms are interested in doing business in Southeast Asia, and Singapore is well-placed as a base for them. He adds that Kazakhstan is also very serious about joining ASEAN's Treaty of Amity and Cooperation. The treaty commits signatories to principles including peaceful cooperation, respect for sovereignty, and non-interference. For Singapore, Mr. Lee says such relationships also have a wider diplomatic value.
5: And it's part of our diplomacy to bring together small and medium-sized countries so that we can have some impact in the world. And it's a kind of life raft, even if not everybody is on board, enough of us are there. So amongst ourselves, we have an orderly environment.
6: Kazakhstan is a youthful and rapidly modernizing nation that's looking to build links with like-minded partners like Singapore, who values open trade and international cooperation. A for Singapore deeper ties in this region will mean more economic and diplomatic partners in an increasingly uncertain global environment. A senior Minister Lee will take his engagements from here to neighboring Uzbekistan as he continues his Central Asia visit.
23: And that's the news. Headlines anytime on CNA 938 and CNA.asia. Now, looking at the roads, there's an accident on the PIE towards Changi after Paya Lebar Road. Please do avoid lane 3. And a vehicle breakdown on the PIE towards Changi after Paya Lebar Road in the same area as well. So please do avoid lane 3. And do also look out for heavy traffic on the CTE towards SLE between Ang Mo Kio Avenue 3 and Bradle Road. And heavy traffic on the PIE towards Tuas at Adam Road entrance. Do drive safe.
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23: And for today's weather, we're looking at mostly cloudy conditions with temperatures ranging between 26 to 34 degrees Celsius.
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24: Meta has been aggressively hiring in order to challenge rivals such as OpenAI, Google and Anthropic.
25: The shutdown of several outlets has raised questions about the brand's future in Singapore.
26: In the coming months, more than 9,000 new BTO flats are expected to continue attracting buyers.

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4: It always boils down to the person riding. Are you a safe rider? As a cyclist, do I check my bike before I hop onto it? Whether it's a bike share or it's a rental bike from the shop at the beach.
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6: On this edition of a Singapore Today top story, we are, of course, turning our attention to the Himalayan disaster. At least 470 people are now confirmed dead after a massive glacial collapse sent rock, ice, mud and water surging through the Nepal-Tibet border region on Wednesday. Nearly 1,000 people remain missing. And we know that Singaporeans are part of the missing numbers as well. The danger isn't over. Nepali officials say a dam upstream in Tibet has now burst its banks, prompting warnings of people downstream, or for people downstream, that is, to move to higher grounds. Simon Cook is senior lecturer in environmental sciences at the University of Dundee. As one of our CNA television teams was trying to get to the root of what caused this, truly, this is what Simon Cook had to say.
7: We've got eyewitness footage, we've got satellite data, we've got, you know, incoming seismic data, perhaps meteorological data, and we still don't really know what the root cause of this particular event is. And that won't be determined, I don't think, for the days and weeks to come. And there'll be several different scientific teams working on that. But I dare say that there'll be some disagreement amongst scientists about what the actual trigger was or what the preconditioning factors were in this particular event.
6: How much of a role was climate change? How much of a role was man-made interference? Were there dams, infrastructure, construction, roads?

0: that the case, tell my listeners, when something of this scale happens, there are many things that have occurred that contributed to this, is it?
1: Well, a glacier can become unstable through rapid ice loss, meltwater infiltration, weakening of surrounding rock, and thawing permafrost. Heavy rainfall, rapid snow melt, or an earthquake can then trigger this collapse. In this case, ice and rock appears to have failed together, generating a powerful avalanche, debris flow, and downstream flood. That's what happened here.
0: What is permafrost?
1: Thanks. Permafrost is actually the solid water with other debris in the cold areas.
0: Would that be at the lowest levels, at the deepest levels?
1: Yes, it was like that in this area right now.
0: And the interactions that you just described, would they be at the higher levels or also at the deeper levels?
1: Both. It was higher and it was at the deeper level as well.
0: Goodness. This nature of disaster, would it be considered a natural disaster?
1: Well, it's a natural disaster, but I think human contribution is also there. And it's a mismanagement also there. So I would like to say it a compound disaster, some sort of things.
0: Yeah. Let's talk about that. Let me understand that a little bit for my listeners. What do you mean by human contribution? This would be compounded contributions over years and decades where it has to do with things like climate change, or is it something more immediate that happened, more acute prior to this? Was there construction? Were there dams? Were there infrastructures? Were there lines laid that contributed to this in a more acute phase?
1: Well, I would describe it as a combination of natural process and human influence. Mm-hmm. The Himalayas are naturally prone to landslides, avalanches, floods, and other geological hazards because of their steep terrain and active geology. Mm. However, climate change has altered the background condition through glacial loss. Permafrost thaw and changing rainfall, while human activities such as road construction, infrastructure development, and settlement in hazard-prone areas can further increase vulnerability. That's what I think has happened here. Mm-hmm. So the natural hazards may have been unavoidable, but human actions can significantly influence the scale and severity of the disaster. That's what has gone on here, what I think. Mm. Thank you.
0: Zooming back into the permafrost issue where I was asking you to explain to my listeners a bit more about what that is. I've been covering it a lot in my health programs because there is some concern among some health researchers as permafrost thaws, whether or not ancient microbial elements might be released back into the atmosphere, things that we haven't encountered for hundreds of thousands of years in some cases as well. That is the nature of permafrost. It's hundreds, maybe even thousands of years old.
1: Well, we need a scientific research here, but it can be many, many thousand years back, and wow, it can release so many things out. This, after this disaster, you can expect something in the atmosphere, something new coming in, like a virus or something that mm-hmm. we don't know.
0: And as you were saying, it was at the bottom and at the top. It was at the deeper and at the higher levels as well, this permafrost destabilization that contributed to this as one of the various factors. But does permafrost also serve, in a way, as to concretize the area, to hold it together? Because, like you said, this is an area of constant geomorphological changes that are still active and still happening as well. Is permafrost helping to hold it together? And therefore, if we do something to damage permafrost, it can lead to problems like this.
1: Of course. Because permafrost has both positive and negative feedbacks. It depends, for the time being, when it is destabilized, it contributes to all these sorts of disaster. That's what has happened in the area right now.
0: Mm. Where else in the world is the challenge to permafrost potentially

0: going to lead to some ecological problems as well.
1: In all the high mountain areas where we have conditions similar to Himalayas, it can happen.
0: My problem is a lot of these high altitude areas also tend to attract tourists and have some tourism elements as well. Is this, I mean, but this has happened for generations, but is that an issue to bear in mind at this stage of climate change?
1: It means tourism need to become more risk aware. So vulnerable destination need better hazard mapping, monitoring, early warning system, and evacuation planning alongside the careful development. The goal is not to stop tourism, but to make it safer and more resilient as environmental risk changes. And of course, humans are always attracted to it.
0: Yes.
1: I hope this answers your question. Thank you for asking this.
0: Yes, it's an important question because going forward, you're right. The idea of being more reactive, more responsive, more aware, more agile in your response as well. Sometimes it might be possible to have large numbers of people. Sometimes it might not be possible because of ecological concerns based on the data, and the industry and the towns and the countries need to be aware of this. This is a very good point. I wonder, speaking of the towns, Girong, I apologize if I'm pronouncing it wrong to anyone who's a native pronouncer, Girong, the Tibetan border town hit by the flood, in recent years, it has seen significant infrastructure and commercial development as well, no doubt in response to tourism growth in the region as well. Could those developments have significantly contributed to stability or the severity and the scale of the disaster as well?
1: Well, yes. And the development is important because it increases human exposure. Girong is a major trade and transport corridor with infrastructure concentrated in a narrow and naturally hazard mountains valley. And of course, it needs attention, immediate attention. Thank you.
0: In this Himalayan disaster, which has gripped the world, and of course, we know that 9 Singaporeans are still among the uncontactable and missing, and we've got up to 1,000 individuals remaining missing as well from all over the world. We know that individuals have been gripped by the videos showing the ecological weight and gravity and nature of what has happened. I want to ask you a little bit about some of that that we've seen. We saw, for example, dramatic footage of Geelong Customs at the Tibet-Nepal border being overwhelmed by the flood. There were some infrastructure elements there as well. There was a narrow river corridor. Maybe it affected the flow of water and the debris, or maybe the upstream debris blockage becomes a concern here as well. Did the pathways, the shapes, the borders, did that also direct the flood waters and perhaps escalate the scale, bringing it to more populated regions?
1: Well, the upstream debris blockage and its sudden failure were likely to be dominated factors controlling the flood magnitude and timings. That's what I guess I think. Infrastructure may locally redirect or constrain flows, but in an event of this scale, the enormous volume of water and sediment generated upstream is likely to have been far more significant. That's what's happening here. Thank you.
0: Are there signs that glaciers and mountain slopes elsewhere in the Himalayas have, as a result of this, also become more unstable?
1: Sure. In the vicinity, around the area, because it's all everywhere, the climate change, global warming impact we can see, and there are chances around the vicinity, like tens of thousands of kilometers around this area, there are chances that we experience such event again.
0: Do we have early monitoring systems or devices that can help with situations like this?
1: Well, there are, but I don't know particularly in this area how much they are in place in this area. There are monitoring systems. We're using satellite images and all these sort of technologies in a place, but I'm not sure about how much is in place in this area.
0: They do exist, but how
1: they do exist.
0: How
1: they are here, I don't know.
0: Right. Yes. But in the scope of the nature of those, because so for example, after the Phuket, Thailand situation, and of course the vast waves that struck, a lot of people started becoming very interested in terms of how far in advance you can get early warning from that kind of tsunami warning system. And when we found out it was minutes and seconds in some cases, that really communicated how important it is to have proper pathways of evacuation and proper routes and signages. It all goes hand in hand because you can't afford to waste time. There's no time to waste. For this kind of early warning data technology that does exist, is it likewise a very short early window detection?
1: Yes, there is. Japan is using such that they can make in a few minutes. This is possible with the technology, but I'm not sure if it was there.
0: Yeah. What does this mean for other environmentally vulnerable hotspots as well? We talked about how there could be some destabilization in the surrounding areas. Is this connected to other high-altitude areas? That whole region, the Himalayan region, I mean, if we remember our geography, it's the geographic plates and the boundaries and the movements that are happening in that region. Is there a domino effect, a chain reaction that could happen a la the volcanic ring of fire situation?
1: Well, the chain reaction, there are always possibilities. It can happen, but that normally happens when there's some sort of earthquake activity, but this was a mixture of other factors as well. This was not something earthquake or something like that, but that's going to global warming. That's everywhere, and there are chances in all the vicinity, in all areas, that this can happen there as well.
0: Okay, so the red flag that's going up, because for a long period of time,
1: of course,
0: there have been a lot of political discussions about whether or not climate change even exists. And that has shocked me because the data has been so strong and robust with regard to that. I'm curious, an ecological element like this happening, how big of a red flag is this about what we could be seeing in the near future with regard to whether it is landslides or glacial breaks or floods? Because to melt and to change the permafrost and the structural area here, something significant has happened in terms of climate change, no?
1: Yes. And it can be a multiple of this event, like 10 times more bigger than this. Yeah. There's a possibility.
0: So this is, would you consider this one of the biggest red flags we've had in recent history with regard to high altitude frozen areas?
1: I will reckon this as a medium one.
0: That's worrying. It can get so much worse.
1: Yeah, exactly.
0: Where do you think scientists around the world will be looking now? Now that they've seen this, where will all eyes be pointed for the next disaster?
1: In all high altitude areas, they are closely related or just similar to the Himalayan mountains or Tibetan mountains. All scientists, geologists will be looking there.
0: We know with this current situation, 9 Singaporeans remain unaccounted for. The Singapore High Commission in New Delhi has deployed a crisis response team to Nepal. And of course, Prime Minister Lawrence Wong has expressed his condolences to those affected. And MFA is working with authorities in Nepal and China to assist those affected Singaporeans and their families. I've been speaking today to Dr. Nawaz Muhammad, geomorphologist from the Department of Geography at the National University of Singapore. I'll leave you with some of the audio from some of the videos that have gone viral with regard to the nature and the scale of some of the devastation and collapse.

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1: I've been learning with ASK Training. 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
6: It's your latest news headlines on Singapore today. I'm Daniel Martin. Rescue operations have resumed in China for hundreds of people still missing following Wednesday's deadly deluge along the Nepal-Tibet border. Chinese authorities had earlier withdrawn rescue personnel and vehicles to safety after a newly formed lake began overflowing, raising fears of a second disaster. Flooding earlier this week created two lakes, one on each side of the border. Officials had warned that the lake on the Tibetan side could burst and urged residents to move to safety. Chinese state media now says the risk is gradually decreasing. China says 5 of its nationals have died, while around 560 remain missing. In Nepal, the overall death toll has risen above 470, with more than 1,000 people still unaccounted for. They include tourists from more than 24 countries, including Singapore, Malaysia, Japan, South Korea, and the UK. 9 Singaporeans are reportedly among the missing. Transport services in Jakarta remain disrupted after protests near Parliament yesterday reportedly descended into late-night rioting. Authorities have suspended or diverted several commuter rail services, while road closures have affected nearby bus routes. Several toll roads near Parliament were also closed. The demonstrations began on Thursday morning with protesters criticizing government policies and demanding tougher punishment for corrupt officials. The rally dispersed that evening, but local media reported that some people remained and set fire to the property. They also reportedly threw rocks and sticks at police, who responded with water cannon and tear gas. Now, police say 65 people were arrested for allegedly trying to cause unrest. SMRT's new AI-powered bus control center is flagging risks, including sleepy drivers, harsh braking, and vehicles encroaching into bus lanes to ensure safer rides for commuters. CNA's Nisha Karen with more.
7: Dubbed Bus 4.0, the $6 million initiative was launched by Transport Minister Jeffrey Siao. The centre will use onboard cameras to detect prolonged eye closure, yawning and head nodding, and send real-time alerts to service controllers. Controllers can radio drivers to stay alert or ask them to stop their journey for the day in severe cases. SMRT says more than 1,500 fatigue alerts have been recorded since February last year. The system also monitors other issues such as when buses follow vehicles too closely and detects harsh braking or acceleration. AI-enabled cameras can also detect suspected bus lane violations, capturing license plates, locations, and timestamps as evidence.
6: A government unit with powers to investigate severe neighbor noise disputes will expand across Singapore from the 1st of September. The community relations unit was first piloted in Tampines in April last year. Now its officers can take statements, issue warnings, and order people to stop noise nuisances. Authorities will also introduce a nationwide framework compelling disputing neighbors to attend mediation sessions. Ignoring a mediation direction can result in a fine of up to $1,500. The Housing and Development Board and People's Association can issue directions in public housing estates, while the People's Association can also do so in private estates. During the Tampines pilot, 4 mediation directions were issued. 2 cases ended with both parties reaching settlement agreements. I'm Daniel Martin for Singapore Today. Headlines anytime on CNA 938 and at cna.asia. You're listening to Singapore Today. Good evening, everybody. Turning my attention right now to some Asia business. Great to have you on board for Asia Business right here on Singapore Today. Coming up, I'll be speaking to my analyst guest to learn more about how we have ended the trading week when it comes to your Asian markets right here across the region. That's lined up. Max Bonduri standing by from SGMC Capital. But first up, let me bring you some numbers. It's your markets updates, and I'm looking at London's FTSE 100, which climbed 0.3% ahead of a closely watched speech from US Federal Reserve Chief Kevin Warsh. Investors, they're looking out for clues about the outlook for interest rates amid elevated inflation and no sign of an end to the Middle East crisis. Stocks in Asia, they were seeing limited gains. We saw Japan's Nikkei 225 closing 0.4% higher. South Korea's Kospi down 1.8%. Greater China region, we got Shanghai in the red. Hong Kong's Hang Seng up 0.1%, that is. Looking to Australia's ASX 200 next, I can see a gain of 0.6%. Whilst in Singapore, the STI closed 0.3% higher to 5,700 points. Hong Leong Asia's jumped 5.1% to $3.12. Bourse operator SGX, in the meantime, gaining some 0.9% to $25.51. Looking to supermarket chain Sheng Siong, it's gained 0.3% to $3.19. AI-related tech stocks, well, they were mostly down for the end of the week. UMS fell 2.6% to $2.67. AEM dropped 2.4% to $8.85. In other stocks, Semcorp Industries lost 1.3% to $6.01.
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6: So, limited gains in stocks in Asia. What are we seeing at the end of the trading week and towards the end of the month of August as well? I'm joined by Max Bonduri, who's founder and CEO of SGMC Capital. Max, welcome back. So, we know that investors still awaiting some kind of fresh signals on interest rates from the US Fed Reserve Chair Kevin Warsh. Some time difference playing a part in that. Let's see. What are you seeing across your screens? How have Asian markets gone?
9: Well, today's been a relatively average day, so the euphoria from Nvidia's earnings hasn't really turned into too much of green numbers today. As you pointed out earlier, Japanese Nikkei is up about 0.4%. Australia also closed higher, but the Korean's Kospi is down about 1.8% today. So again, average. And yes, you've mentioned Warsh, of course. Let's see. But we continue to expect that he's not going to be giving too many details or forward guidance. We believe that is going to be his style. So people that are going to be expecting a lot of details from his speech might well be disappointed.
6: Ah, okay. So let's swing through what could be less disappointing, maybe, and look at some Asian markets. I'm going to touch base first with Tokyo, where core inflation, well, it did accelerate for a third straight month to 1.8% in August. There's some underlying price pressure still picking up. Is this basically a sign that we've got more sustained higher inflation coming for Japan?
9: Well, yes, now it's more than just a few hints, right? So what we're seeing here is the confirmation of a trend. So it seems like finally Japan is out of the deflationary environment that they have been suffering from over the last decades. And if you put that with respect to inflation and together with the fact that also business confidence and the business overall seems to be on an upward move, obviously we think that has more room to run. And we do think the inflationary environment is going to remain in Japan. And that's actually might even make the Bank of Japan's job a little bit easier because, of course, they do need to normalize the interest rate environment with further hikes. And again, with higher inflation and decent business optimisms and numbers, that's going to be an easier job.
6: Staying with, well, a Japanese brand, at least Toyota. Well, the global sales fell in July. Looking to their sales points in China, that was down nearly 24%. Also seeing some sharp declines in the Middle East. What is this telling us about the changing global demand picture for Japanese car makers? Have they hung on to hybrid too long and been too slow on the uptake for electric to keep pace with the market?
9: Well, you never want to extrapolate too much from one set of data. So clearly it is disappointing. But if you see, you've mentioned, of course, a downward move with respect to Middle East. We all know what is happening in the Middle East. So that's not particularly worrying, at the current time. Yes, there is a fear that they might be a little bit falling behind, especially with respect to some of their Chinese counterparts. But again, it is too early to signal whether this is really going to be the beginning of a downward for the Japanese automakers in general. And we want to see more visibility with respect to the future quarters before saying that the trend is actually starting.
6: Okay, let's stay in the car sector for a little while more because we've also got some data coming out with regard to Chinese car makers who've now captured more than 11% of European new car sales for the month of July. We know that was helped by some growing demand for affordable hybrids and electrics. How is their rapid expansion changing the competitive landscape for Europe's auto industry?
9: Well, this is not surprising because, I mean, if you look at, from the Chinese side, at the development that they have been facing with respect to their electric vehicles and hybrid vehicles, I mean, the pace of innovation has been just tremendous. And that's both in terms of look, style, but as well just in terms of the overall engines and cars and feels themselves. So we're really not surprised that they're gaining more and more traction, especially in Europe. And if you add to the fact that from a cost perspective, they're much more efficient because of a number of subsidies that they have been able to benefit from over the past year, something which has not been so easy with respect to Europe, also with respect to the overall production facilities that they have in Europe, then it's of no surprise that the Chinese automakers are taking more and more of the market share in Europe. And we actually expect this trend to continue because people who are looking to buy cars, they now want them to be, of course, beautiful according to whoever buys them, but especially they want them to be efficient and they want to be cost effective and relatively cheap. So if they find a better deal outside, we're not in an environment where Europeans are going to buy European cars anymore.
6: I'm seriously considering the switch to electric. Have you made the switch, Max? Have you jumped to electric yet?
9: I have not yet. No,
6: Neither have
9: I have
6: I. Still got that ICE car. Okay. But it could happen any minute. It could happen. Okay, let's look to South Korea next, where South Korea's exports are expected to surge more than 62% for the month of August. And that's marking their 15th straight month of growth. What's this telling us about the strength of global trade and the demand for Korean goods?
9: Well, it's been incredible. It's honestly going through the roof, and a lot of that has to go do with AI. Look at the semiconductors, of course, with respect to South Korea, that's a massive industry and segment for them. And the demand for that has just been exploding. So we're really not surprised of this number. It's been an incredible year for South Korea. I mean, the equity index per se is up more than 60% in dollar terms. That shows you that, the AI demand, this new technology, and anything which is in the semiconductors industry, the demand is just there and it's going to continue.
6: Oil. I want to talk about this declines that we're seeing, which has been helpful in some parts of the Asian trade this week. Oil heading for a weekly loss, Gulf producers finding alternative ways to keep crude flowing despite some disruptions around the Strait of Hormuz and threats from the Iranian authorities. And of course, Bab al-Mandeb now in play as well. these alternative routes and ways. Is this easing concerns over the reliability of global supplies?
9: Well, partly yes, because from the data that we're seeing, it seems like oil is managing to flow through different routes, whether it's through land or through different routes in respect to at sea as well. But the important thing here is really the possibility of oil to move, because price obviously has an impact, especially when you're fueling your car, because your car is not an electric one, as you've mentioned, so you're going to be feeling it as well at the pump.
6: Yeah.
9: But the issue here with respect to the global economics is the actual availability of oil. So forget the fact of how much it costs. If you cannot have it to start with, that's the real problem, right? But these alternative routes that we are talking about are going to be easing that potential fear. And of course, what is going to relate to as well is a decline in the price of oil.
6: Definitely feeling the price pressures, but I'm one of the lucky few because I got a 1 liter car. Nobody even makes those anymore. Come on. so I don't need that much gas, actually. Let's talk about Singapore shares closing higher. The STI is up 0.3% to 5,700 points. Where do you see the winners, losers, and most traded stock for the day, Max?
9: Well, again, it's been a relatively average day as well. So on Singapore, a few of the financial names have done quite well. The DBS closed up nearly 0.7%. UOB closed up about 0.3%. Wilmar had a decent day, up more than 1%. But overall, we're looking at names not moving too much from yesterday's close. And I believe investors are waiting for the weekend, get more information, see Warsh's speech to then make their decisions.
6: Okay, so obviously Warsh's speech, one big aspect that we're looking forward to. Keep your eyes on the clock, everybody. I'll update you more about that later. But next week, beyond Warsh, what do you think are some of the key events likely to shape the markets and the economic picture next week?
9: Well, it is the earnings season, so we have to keep looking at the quarterly earnings from some of the large companies, see whether Nvidia's blowout results can be sustained across the industry, across different industries, and that is going to give us a better picture with respect to the overall growth and consumptions that the companies are facing, of course, especially with respect to the US, and that's going to be guiding momentum for the forthcoming weeks.
6: Thank you. Enjoy your weekend. Max Bonduri, thank you for speaking to my listeners on this edition of Asia Business. He's the founder and CEO of SGMC Capital. I'm Daniel Martin. This has been Singapore Today. Yes, I still drive a 1 liter car. It's very good, very useful, very fuel efficient. I like it. So that's one thing that's holding me back from switching to electric, because the road tax difference is huge now. Okay, speaking of cars, my road tax, I turn a number liter. You'll try and guess, 1 liter car. Let's say, I'm seeing news of a breakdown on Shenton Way towards Keppel Road. After cross street, avoid lane 6. Heavy traffic, PIA to Changi between Bedok Reservoir and the KPE. Heavy in the KPE tunnel towards the TPE between the PIE and the ECP. And there's an accident that's occurred on the PIE to Tuas. It's after Stevens. It is causing congestion till Thompson Road, avoid lane 1.
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6: Up next, did you hear about the viral video and the news report showing this move by farmers in China dipping cabbages in formaldehyde? Ooh, okay, we're going to talk about that next on a Singapore Today top story. And yes, if you're wondering, I talked to you about, anybody drive a 1 liter car anymore? Hands up if you're also like me driving a 1 liter car. It is turbocharged, so you've got the power, that's true. But my gosh, the savings in those road tax is what's holding me back from switching to electric, because my road tax is like, it's like $390 for the year. That's it for the year, not for 6 months. It's like $390 for 1 year. So, you know, that difference in terms of road tax, that's a big thing, because the quantum increase in road tax could fill my petrol for a whole year in some cases, right? So who's driving while in the car? You know what I'm talking about.
12: It's a Singapore Today top story with Daniel Martin.
6: Great to have you on board. Thank you for joining me on a Singapore Today top story. A viral video showing cabbages being dipped in allegedly formaldehyde, a formaldehyde solution in northern China, triggering a nationwide inspections and concerns across the region. Why on earth would formaldehyde be used on fresh produce? Could you tell? And should you be washing every single vegetable and fruit you have in those vegetable washers that seem to be so popular on the supermarket shelves nowadays? Here's Dr. Kalpana Bhaskaran, Deputy Director and Head of the Glycemic Index Research Unit at Temasek Polytechnic.
13: I think, as we all know, it is not an approved preservative for fresh vegetables. So when they use it, it is already illegal, or it's used as an adulterant. So why they do it is maybe for antimicrobial action. That means it can inhibit or kill bacteria, fungi, and other microorganisms, as well as it slows visible deterioration. So once you use that, you can see the vegetables appear fresh for longer periods of time. It also reduces spoilage during transport, because sometimes vegetables are harvested, let's say, in different part of the world, and it takes maybe weeks or months to reach certain destination. So it under like inadequate temperature, humidity conditions. So use of formaldehyde actually prolongs it to keep it fresher for longer. And other reason is it is also very cheap and readily available. Yeah. So that's the reason why illegal practices occur. Yeah.
6: Okay. And obviously, from a business point of view, they just want to sell the cabbages. They just want to sell the vegetables. It might be dipped into it in order to make it look fresher. And wow, your stuff is very good. I can maintain all the way. Okay, I'll order more from you, that kind of thing. But doesn't it show up in any way by the time it reaches a supermarket or a market? Does it, I don't know, smell? Does it or feel
13: actually
6: anything?
13: It's when none of these signs are okay for a reliable test for formaldehyde. For example, unusual strong chemical odor. But how will consumers know it is from formaldehyde? And it is gaseous in nature. It's very hard for them to even smell that, and they cannot associate with formaldehyde. And sometimes it may have an unnatural glossy or wet appearance, or unexpectedly prolonged freshness. For example, you keep it outside, it even takes, despite prolonged storage, it still looks fresh. But all this are not really a reliable source of saying, it has formaldehyde. It cannot guarantee that the vegetable has not been treated. So it's very hard for us to find, unless they use at very high dosages, then maybe you may have irritation with your eyes, nose, and throat when handling something very strong smelling produce. And otherwise, it's very hard to notice.
6: Most of us, our vegetables, our fruit, whatever, will probably rinse it in the sink before we cook it or consume it. Some of it might be consumed raw because it might be a salad or a fruit, but maybe a quick rinse under the tap. Is that enough to get rid of it or minimize or reduce some of the harm risks?
13: Actually, if you really want to get rid of it, thoroughly wash it, then soak it for 10 to 15 minutes and again, like remove the water, rinse it again, that might remove. And while cooking, sometimes because it evaporates, it goes away. But 100% removal, still there'll be a little bit of amount left, right? So that is why it is preferably, it should not be used. Not preferably,
6: it should
13: never
6: be used.
13: Never be used as in order to, never be used. Yeah, it's banned actually. It cannot be used.
6: Exactly. I get very concerned when I soak some of my fruits vegetables. I've always been alarmed recently. I don't know, like a couple of years ago, it wasn't the case, but now it is the case. Suddenly my blueberries can last so long. Like last time, the blueberries cannot last so long, no. And then now the blueberries can last so long. Then when you soak them, sometimes you see all sorts of weird things come out, even little creatures as well sometimes. Have you noticed that when you soak
13: typically also, because typically I think that's where most of the, in fact, over time, I don't know whether even the insects and what becomes really resistant.
6: Yes.
13: That is why the increased use of pesticides has also been seen, right? So many of them also become antibiotic or whatever resistant, or even these pesticide resistant. So levels used might be higher, but still every country has proper regulations put in place. So they cannot be using beyond a certain level, especially for any produce entering, let's say, Singapore. SFA has stringent regulations and surveillance and so on. So I don't think we should be alarmed because of that, right? So some of the things which you see in water may not be because of pesticides. Maybe it can be just dirt and dust and so on. Just thoroughly rinse it and a little bit of soak it and you can use it. Yeah.
6: Dr. Kapana, what is the health risks if somebody were to contaminate vegetables that, let's say, have been preserved in something like formaldehyde?
13: It's formaldehyde, actually, there are a lot of potential health risks. And the main thing is formaldehyde is toxic and it is carcinogen. It's classified as a group 1 carcinogen to humans under the International Agency for Research on Cancer, IARC, right? So that's already known. It's a group 1 carcinogen. So carcinogen means it is cancer-causing. And acute or high exposure might lead to irritation, and especially on the throat, stomach, when you consume the product. And it might lead to nausea and vomiting. And it may also lead to, depending on the levels consumed, it may lead to systemic toxicity and might potentially harm like liver, your metabolic organ liver, because that is where it's being processed, as well as kidneys. And in addition, repeated chronic exposure will also lead to, since it's associated with certain types of cancers, especially the upper respiratory tract, the GI tract, and it is also like, sometimes it's even an occupational hazard in areas where formaldehyde is used. Imagine in painting, in dyes, and so on. So that is, other than the food, it also is a contaminant used in other industries as well.
6: An environmental exposure can happen in that regard.
13: Yeah.
6: I see.
13: Yeah.
6: Correct me if I'm wrong, formaldehyde is also the main component that's injected in the embalming process for deceased bodies.
13: Yes.
6: I think it's also been found to be present in certain vapes even.
13: That's the reason why we have such tight regulations on vaping. So it should be completely red. That's why it cannot be used.
6: Yeah.
13: It's already banned, but still there is like illegitimate use of such products.
6: I wonder when it comes to, because there's only so much we can do. We can rely on, we're thankful that we've got our safe regulations. We're thankful that we've seen these step ups. But sometimes you can't, there are things that you feel you can't control. Whether where the restaurant or where the hawker center that you're going to, where have they bought their vegetables from? Have they got illegal sources of different sources or things like that? So maybe on your own part, you want to do what you can to minimize. Maybe at home, I know some people, great, they're doing the washers. Maybe they're doing the soaking like you mentioned. Mm. I know what I've seen a lot more on the shelves is these idea of these veggie washers and like commercial or homemade fruit and
13: there
6: vegetable
13: are some
6: washes.
13: Commercial,
6: it can have, I've looked
13: there
6: at the ingredients list. Quite a lot, you're right. I've seen some of the ingredient lists on the side. They've got things like glycerin, D-limonene, plant-based surfactants and emulsifiers, citric acid, some natural preservatives. Yeah. Is it worth considering something like that?
13: Actually, personally, I don't do all that. No need. Again, that is also something which is created, you have added so many additives and like chemicals to create that vegetable wash. Instead, I feel for any fresh fruit and vegetables, washing thoroughly under clean running water is very sufficient for household food safety, because food safety is utmost importance.
6: you have to hear my full discussion with Dr. Kalpana Bhaskaran, Deputy Director and Head of the Glycemic Index Research Unit at Temasek Polytechnic. That's available as a podcast on Health Matters right now. 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
6: Coming up on Talk Back, the best of Talk Back from the week. Will higher income caps drive up higher costs and demand in Singapore? And that's amidst, of course, HDB income ceilings jumping to $16,000 for families and $18,000 for ECs, announced by Prime Minister Lawrence Wong at the recent NDR. And then some troubling new police figures reveal a sharp rise in outrage of modesty cases across Singapore and a shocking surge in offences happening in residential estates. Plus, stay tuned for my chat with a voice director, as well as a copywriter and a producer, who has worked with some of the best voices in Singapore and the region. What does he think about all these AI-generated voices that tell you to buy now, limited stock, when you log on to e-commerce? All that lined up next on The Best of Talkback. But first up, here's Vi with your latest news.
19: Good evening. Rescue operations have resumed in China and Nepal for hundreds of people still missing in the aftermath of Wednesday's deadly deluge along the Nepal-Tibet border. Chinese authorities had earlier withdrawn personnel and vehicles to safety after a newly formed lake began overflowing and raising fears of a second disaster. Flooding earlier this week created 2 lakes, one on each side of the border. Officials had warned that the lake on the Tibetan side could breach and urged residents to move to safety. In Nepal, the death toll has risen above 470. But amid the devastation, there has been a glimmer of hope. Rescuers earlier today pulled several people out alive from a tunnel at a hydropower project in Rasuwa. But the search is far from over, with more than 1,000 people still missing across affected areas. People from more than 30 countries are among the missing. Indians make up the largest group, with 178 unaccounted for. Authorities are also looking for 9 Singaporeans. Malaysian Prime Minister Anwar Ibrahim says more than 50 citizens are unreachable. South Korea says 9 of its citizens were working on a hydropower project when the flood hit. SMRT is aiming to make bus journeys safer and more reliable through a $6 million initiative using AI and real-time data. It flags problems earlier and helps staff respond faster. At the heart of Bus 4.0 is a command and control center at Gali Batu Bus Depot, bringing SMRT's bus operations into one location. Bus teams are now co-located with those managing taxis and private hire vehicles to coordinate transport resources from one place. The centre can then quickly deploy resources when train services are disrupted. Service controllers are also taking on greater responsibility for identifying risks and stepping in when needed. They will also receive a $160 monthly skills allowance for their expanded role. Here's SMRT Chairman Xie Mun Ming.
20: We do not want our controllers staring at 1,000 buses on the screen. Bus 4.0 should highlight only what needs attention and show exactly what bus need to be looked at. This is the shift. From watching everything to knowing where to look and when to act.
19: Singapore's preschool sector will need 1,800 more infant care educators by 2030, as demand for such services is expected to grow. An expanded manpower grant will help preschools recruit more educators by subsidising their training costs. The move comes as demand for infant care is expected to rise, following plans announced at the National Day rally to lower fees. Sabrina Ng reports.
21: Caring for the youngest children requires more than an extra pair of hands. Infant educators also need specialised training, and Singapore will need more of such teachers in the years ahead.
22: Our infant care educators create safe, nurturing environments where infants can grow, learn, and develop holistically. That they are trained to be responsive to every child's needs and build warm, respectful, and trusting relationships with our young ones. Now, we want to support both aspiring and existing educators to gain these skills needed for infant care.
21: Senior Minister of State for Social and Family Development Goh Pei Ming was speaking at a preschool's Teachers' Day celebration. But filling those additional roles may not be straightforward. Preschool operators say recruitment is already a challenge, even before the expected rise in demand.
23: Recruitment is challenging, but because we need to recruit hire a right fit of infant educators who is actually suitable for the role, and of course because it's a very hands-on role and needs specialized skill, and also we need to have a caring and loving to the children.
21: Ebridge says some educators prefer working with older children who are easier to communicate with, compared with the more hands-on demands of caring for infants. The government is also looking to widen the manpower pool. From September, an expanded manpower hiring grant will help preschools recruit and train both local and foreign educators. This will help them lower training costs. The grant allows preschools to hire candidates first, then train them towards the qualifications needed for the job. The grant will cover up to 70% of training stipends and up to half of course fees for eligible trainees. The need for a bigger manpower pool comes as operators prepare for more families seeking care. Ebridge says its 31 centres are near capacity and it has a healthy waiting list.
19: You also heard from Director for Human Resources at Ebridge Preschool, Vivian Lee, in that report by Sabrina Ng. Senior Minister Lee Hsien Loong says stronger ties with Kazakhstan could open new opportunities for Singapore firms and provide a backup route for high-value cargo if major sea lanes are disrupted. He says there is a good potential in services and investments between the two countries, even though physical distance limits how large direct trade can become. Aslam Shah reports from Astana.
24: Singapore companies are already looking for opportunities in Kazakhstan. And while distance could limit direct trade, Senior Minister Lee Hsien Loong sees good potential in services and investments.
25: In terms of direct trade and investments, it will grow, but I do not see it as growing to be enormous because the physical distance and the physical obstacles are real. But if we're talking about services trade or talking about investments doing business in each other's countries, there is good potential because the Kazakh companies are interested in doing business in Southeast Asia, and Singapore is in fact a good place for them to be.
24: Kazakhstan could also give Singapore another option for moving high-value cargo between Asia and Europe. This is through the middle corridor that runs through Central Asia and across the Caspian Sea.
25: It doesn't supplant the sea route, but you have something which is high value, something which you want to have guaranteed backup, fallback path in case something happens in Bab al-Mandab Strait or something happens with the Suez Canal, you want to go a different route. Well, this is an alternative path.
24: Beyond land routes, he suggests for national carrier Singapore Airlines to explore greater connectivity in the skies. Mr. Lee says Kazakh firms are interested in doing business in Southeast Asia, and Singapore is well-placed as a base for them. He adds that Kazakhstan is also very serious about joining ASEAN's Treaty of Amity and Cooperation. The treaty commits signatories to principles including peaceful cooperation, respect for sovereignty, and non-interference. For Singapore, Mr. Lee says such relationships also have a wider diplomatic value.
25: And it's part of our diplomacy to bring together small and medium-sized countries so that we can have some impact in the world. And it's a kind of life raft, even if not everybody is on board, enough of us are there. So amongst ourselves, we have an orderly environment.
0: Kazakhstan is a youthful and rapidly modernizing nation that's looking to build links with like-minded partners like Singapore, who values open trade and international cooperation. A for Singapore deeper ties in this region will mean more economic and diplomatic partners in an increasingly uncertain global environment. A senior Minister Lee will take his engagements from here to neighboring Uzbekistan as he continues his Central Asia visit.
19: And that's the news. Headlines anytime on CNA 938 and CNA.asia.
6: Time for your latest traffic. Good evening, everybody. It is 9.5 minutes, fast approaching 10 minutes past 6. Looking to news of an accident on the BKE to Woodlands after the SLE. Also, a breakdown, PIE to Tuas after Clemente Avenue 6. Breakdown, KJE to PIE after PIE Changi. Breakdown, PIE to Tuas after Jurong West Avenue 2. Traffic's heavy, ECP to Changi at the PIE exit. Also heavy on the PIE to Tuas at the TPE exit. Heavy on the AYE to Tuas at Normanton Park exit. KPE tunnel towards TPE, it's heavy between the PIE and the ECP. And on the PIE to Changi, it's heavy between Bedok Reservoir Road and Toa Payoh exit 16A.
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6: 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I'm seeing windy conditions being reported across the entire island till at least 7:30 p.m. Temperature range 26 to 34.
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6: Ever wonder to yourself whether the property market is going to change after you heard those NDR announcements? Are we going to see higher demand at the end of the year or beyond? Are you concerned about outrage of modesty? You heard last year's numbers and this year an increase in terms of residential outrage of modesty cases as well. And in the space of e-commerce, are you hearing more fake sounding AI voices trying to sell you goods? Have you had enough with that? That's all lined up in the best of Talk Back right here on Singapore Today, looking back on our amazing topics from the week. Starting off with my discussion with Associate Professor Dr. Aswana Begum, a criminologist and head of the Masters of Global Security and Strategy program at the School of Humanities and Behavioral Sciences at SUSS. Why are we seeing more outrage of modesty cases this year, and why more residential cases as well?
3: Sexual offending is not simply a question of insufficient detection or insufficient policing. You know, sometimes it could also be within people that you know, that you are aware of, or even within the family setting or within relationship that you're familiar with. So I think a lot of this got to do with the social norms, the boundaries, the power, the opportunity in the context of whether the perpetrator is going to get caught or whether the person, you know, who's been affected is going to make a report. All of those things play a part. I think at the key level here is also the relationships and how do we establish these boundaries and at what point do we say that this is not acceptable? I think all of those things are something that we need to think about before even discussing why is there an increase in outrage or modesty in terms of police detecting the crime.
6: Awareness has been raised. In fact, I'm very pleased every time I'm on the public transport and I see large numbers of posters and videos and advertisements and signage and reminders that this is not tolerated, this is not acceptable, particularly in our public transportation network and services. So awareness raising is happening, but I wonder because of that, is that why we're seeing an increase in terms of residential cases? Because the safety component, you always talk about the idea of crime happens when there is an opportunity that meets the intention as well, right? Maybe the opportunity is declining on public transport for such offenders because of the increased awareness, because of the cameras, because of the awareness raising and the advertisements. And is that why we're seeing the rise in the residential sides?
3: That's a very good point, because if an individual from our studies and based on all the criminology theory and all that, one aspect is, of course, the opportunity, right? If there's an opportunity and there's a possibility or a chance that you will not get caught, that's when a person would take that chance, you know, to commit that unlawful act. I would think, yes, the high detection level, what we would call the guardianship around us, you also have a lay person now who's willing to come forward and say, stop that behavior. That whole bystander effect is still there. We are still quite shy in stopping certain things. But sometimes, you know,

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1: OLED is the peak of panel technology. 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
3: This is acceptable. No one's going to stop. No one's going to say anything. I think all of those things also play a part in terms of trying to understand and prevent such behaviors from happening.
4: That is a good point. Where is this behavior being reinforced or even egged on from, in light of the fact that we have an increasingly connected and monitored environment where your staircases in your HDB have CCTVs, where people's homes have CCTV cameras outside them, where I'm like, you know, like, why are people even still jaywalking and littering? Don't they know that there's a camera right there? Like, I'm keenly aware of the Internet of Things that is happening with regard to monitoring. And I'm worried about this outrage of modesty cases in residential areas, which I'll talk more about in a moment. 55 cases it's increased by to 227 in the first half of the year. But going to our WhatsApp, 9631193, one of our listeners WhatsApping across, which is the idea of maybe more people are reporting it. And that is a good thing. This person says, could the number of people now who are brave enough to report such cases be increasing? Maybe previously people may not dare to step forward, which is a good thing because now people have a desire to report. Thank you so much for that WhatsApp. Professor, I agree. Maybe awareness has risen and that has been what it can be tolerated. What will not be tolerated is important. But also that is a good thing on one hand, but double edge on the other, because that means maybe the actual number all these years has been much higher, but just been underreported.
3: That is true. I mean, over the years, from the time when we started recording, you know, victims impact and victim survey, we've always looked at sexual offences as having a very substantial, large number of dark figure because some victims do not report. The greater awareness, the changing attitudes towards sexual misconduct, and of course, the greater confidence in our law enforcement when we go and make a report. Previously, all these were hidden behaviors. It was not captured as official statistics. So that in itself also indicates how both victims as well as bystanders, they have this high level of confidence, trust in our law enforcement, and they are willing to come forward and explain or share what has happened to them. And they're not treated, they're not re-victimized, and their report is taken seriously and investigation is done properly according to the law, so that, you know, we can penalize and capture and take into account all these offenders who have done outrage or modesty type of offending behaviors.
4: Criminologist, Associate Professor Dr. Aswana Begum there. Next up, you heard, of course, last weekend about this rise that we're seeing in terms of income ceiling. Great, because more people can, you know, now apply for the BTO, and hopefully this will influence more young persons to start their families without worries about whether or not they can get a BTO. But could this lead to a more sustained increase in price pressures or demand? Especially, are we going to see an increase at the end of the year and beyond? I put these questions across to my guest in studio this past week, Senior Minister of State for National Development and Transport, Sun Xueling.
5: When you raise income ceilings, it means that more people can enter the market to buy a BTO flat.
4: More people that were not part of the equation before.
5: Correct, who were otherwise not eligible before. So demand could potentially increase, but it doesn't change the price of the BTO flat, because if that's what people are worried about, that the government will adjust BTO pricing because there is higher demand for BTO flats, that's not going to happen because that's not how we do pricing. So I think Singaporeans do not need to worry about that, and we have also committed to a steady supply of BTO flats. So we have looked through our numbers and we are able to match demand with a steady supply of BTO flats. Not forgetting the fact that, as some of the analysts have said, there are more resale flats coming into the market because of the fulfillment of the MOP period.
4: Right. So if anybody's worried about whether or not we're going to see some kind of price increase, those have been factored in. And even the experts are saying, because of the coming online for the resale market, we're not going to see that boom. We're on track in terms of supply. Mm-hmm. If anything, we're just going to see more people that were not part of the equation before enter the discussion.
5: Yes.
4: Let's talk in terms of the current announcements that have been made, Minister, and what this means for our singles as well. What about the singles? Because the income ceiling for singles has also been raised.

0: Yes, it's raised by $1,000. And also we've been making various moves over the years. Firstly, singles have been able to purchase flats all across Singapore, no longer just focused on what we used to call non-mature estates. So they can buy two-room flexi flats all across Singapore. And they also have priority access via the family care scheme.
1: Yes.
0: We have earlier made some mention about a review of the age eligibility for singles. I think we just have to pace that out because we've just made some recent announcements on income ceiling and also giving priority to families who are expecting a child or have a child under 18 years old. That's why I think we have to look at all these moves in totality while ensuring that we maintain a strong and steady supply of BTO flats. But the needs and demands of singles are very much on our minds. Mm. And that's also one of the reasons why we're keeping up a steady supply of two-room flexi flats. We are building more two-room flexi flats. We're increasing the supply by 50% to make sure that we take care of seniors as well as singles.
1: Yes. Okay. It's interesting because I believe the age eligibility now for singles is 35.
0: Yes.
1: If I'm not wrong. Okay. Yes. I see your point. But also, it's not just a matter of like the single being a single for life. Mm-hmm. We are seeing, for example, more singles entering the co-living spaces.
0: Yes.
1: And renting. It might be a part of the life plan.
0: Yes.
1: Now.
0: Yes.
1: Where, you know, it's maybe it's crowded at home, big family. Mm-hmm. And so I'm moving out.
0: Yes.
1: And first 2 years of dating, it might be more convenient and better to have a place of my own.
0: Yes.
1: Rather than living at home.
0: Yes.
1: And so it might be part of the plan on the way towards beginning their family lifestyle.
0: Indeed.
1: Right?
0: Yes.
1: But if somebody has applied for singles scheme, mm-hmm. that would preclude them from some of the family eligibility for applying straight from the board law for BTO, is it? I'm not sure as well.
0: No, it depends on how they meet the definition of a family nucleus.
1: Yeah.
0: So you might be single, but if you are applying for a flat with a parent, right, then that would be a family nucleus.
1: Oh, no, I mean, like, let's say you've already bought a singles flat.
0: Yes.
1: Single, and then, you know, after 2 years of dating, you get married and then you're starting a family. So can you apply for a flat with a kid on board coming?
0: Then you'll go to the BTO queue, but you will be considered a second timer.
1: Right.
0: Yes.
1: Okay. Let's talk a little bit about beyond the singles aspect. This particular comment with regards to something, again, we covered early on, PM Wong announcing that first-timer families with or expecting children will receive that one additional ballot chance. Mm-hmm. Let's talk about that.
2: We will give first-timer families applying for a new flat one additional ballot chance for every child they have or are expecting. This will significantly improve their chances of getting a flat. So the more children you have, the more ballot chances you will receive. Because we want to help these growing families secure a home sooner.
1: I had a WhatsApp from one of our listeners about this topic, and I was waiting to play the sort as well. And the person basically says, fair not, this means those with bigger family get more chances. But yes, that's the point. that's the point. We are facing a total fertility rate issue. We're facing a population crisis. Replacement rate is down. We are reaching historical lows in terms of our replacement rate, in terms of our number of children born, in terms of marriages, not historical low, but we are seeing that change in numbers as well. That's the point, isn't it? Those with more kids will have more chances.
0: We want to make sure that housing is not the pain point.
1: Yeah.
0: For young couples looking to start a family. Mm. That fundamentally is the issue.
1: That was Senior Minister of State for National Development and Transport, Sun Shui Ling, who was in studio with me this past week. You can log on to our CNA938 Facebook page, by the way, for exclusive videos from that interview. Next up, oh, I had a fun interview with Ken Delbridge, who's a sound designer at Splice Studios for years, decades, really. He's recorded audio and worked with the best companies and voice talents to craft the commercials that you hear on radio and TV, on social media and more. Amidst this CNA.Asia article, which found that sometimes and very often, AI-generated voices are now being part of videos that are trying to sell you stuff on e-commerce. Sometimes, very often, they can be misleading. They can be quite poor quality as well, not in terms of audio quality, but in terms of the phrasing, the inflections, the tone, and even sometimes the very false-sounding la's and lays that they include in the script. Here's my chat with Ken Delbridge.
3: I think if you see it all the time online, It must work because people would have, they are so driven by data nowadays that if you put something like that out and it doesn't deliver the sort of the clicks, the likes, or whatever it is your metric might be, then you would stop using it. So when you still hear those sort of phrases, somehow I believe it works for that audience, but you always have to be careful for when the trend changes. A phrase I keep hearing is, not going to gatekeep this.
1: Yeah.
3: Which is supposed to be like, I'm sharing a secret with you.
1: Yeah.
3: But like once everyone starts using it, you feel like, oh, this is just nonsense. This is just using a phrase which is overused and it no longer carries any sort of emotional weight.
1: Here's another one.
4: If you're looking for the ultimate everyday lip liner, you need to see this formula. It glides on so creamy without tugging your lips at all, and the pigment blends out into the softest matte finish. It defines your lips naturally and stays put all day.
1: Okay, that's got a real bugbear problem for me. Halfway through, it almost like was a change of voice and a change of mic and a change of setting. That's a real bugbear for me because it goes to quality and content as well. But in terms of accent, more of an Australian accented voice initially as well. What are your first thoughts?
3: It was very even. I also heard that change, I think, on the third sentence where it suddenly sounded different, which almost made me think, is this real? Because that's the sort of thing which maybe slides through on a lower budget thing where it's a real person and they've just taken different takes from an hour-long session to put it together into one sort of piece of copy. And then they haven't really noticed, like, oops, it doesn't quite match. But maybe she didn't read that line in an earlier take. And so we got to go with this. The other thing I noticed is it's cut very tight with no breaths.
1: Yeah.
3: But as I've been told by my 11-year-old, that's the style.
1: What is it?
3: It's abhorrent to me, having grown up and, you know, done a lot of TV work, that no, you have to let things breathe.
1: Yeah.
3: But it's almost a whistle that you are too old if you think that's too tight.
1: I'll clue you guys.
3: The awful cut is actually making it very trendy, very hip.
1: How
3: and it does make you think that the Gen Alpha is going to have a hard time understanding how things really flow in the real world.
1: Yes, because you can't speak in that cadence. You can't speak in that tone.
3: No.
1: You can't communicate that way in an interview. And I'll clue you guys in. Speaking of interviews, to my listeners, like there's certain rules about how we edit radio interviews. And when I'm editing a radio interview, I'm not going to cut. If a guest has a pause, I'm not going to cut out that pause. Because that pause connotes meaning. That pause could indicate that person is thinking about something, is pausing, is hesitating, is changing their mind about something. I'm not going to cut out the gaps to make it shorter and cleaner. The pause has meaning. And so in the radio world for news interviews, it is there for a reason and is left untouched for a reason. I cannot change the meaning of the interview. If I were to cut it out, I could change the meaning of the interview, and I'm not going to do that in the world of news content. Kent, one last one for analysis.
5: Hey, what's this vacuum doing here? Looks lighter than I thought leh.
6: I grabbed it from TikTok shop lah. Keep it near the sofa for quick spills. See, just one pass like this, crumbs and hair go straight in. Sofa side, table legs, tight corners also can reach. Check the deal below.
1: Make it local, Ken, make it local.
3: Well, I think obviously the problem is the Lars feels so tacked on. That it obviously is fake. It isn't natural. It doesn't flow at all.
1: Does that happen to some clients tell you, like, I want to be very local. I must be very local. You need to get a local voice.
3: I think there was something on during the NDP, one of the ads where they got an AI voice to try to say, and I apologize if I get it wrong, but Lobang. Secret.
1: Yeah.
3: And it came out Lobang.
1: Yeah.
3: Which was awful. And there is the localization, I think, is almost like the last wall that AI voices need to scale to be able to pull off convincing Singaporean English. Because until you truly understand, and I think it's possibly one of the more complex challenges because of all the cultural influences which have moved into what we call, I guess, Asian English. You know, if you look on a map of Asia, like, which country speaks English as a native language? Well, it's Singapore. And you can think of that as being that until AI can figure all of this stuff out, and, you know, even the stuff, the difference between, shall we just call it sort of Asian English and Singlish, there's so much variance within that that is still all Singaporean. But I imagine that AI will struggle to make it sound truly natural without a lot more training.
1: If you heard that, would you advise the client, I think better to go with a straight read rather than to put in Singlish that doesn't work?
3: A lot of times the client will understand hopefully understand their audience, and the choice is made like a little bit earlier than that. So the sort of the, I don't know, it's just the proper English that's used here.
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1: The latest news here on Singapore Today. Rescue operations have resumed in China for hundreds of people still missing following Wednesday's deadly deluge along the Nepal-Tibet border. Chinese authorities had earlier withdrawn rescue personnel and vehicles to safety after a newly formed lake began overflowing, raising fears of a second disaster. Flooding earlier this week created two lakes, one on each side of the border. Officials had warned the lake on the Tibetan side could burst and urged residents to move to safety. Chinese state media now says the risk is gradually decreasing. China says five of its nationals have died, while around 560 remain missing. In Nepal, the overall death toll has risen above 530, with more than 1,000 people still unaccounted for. They include tourists from more than two dozen countries, including Singapore, Malaysia, Japan, South Korea, and the UK. Nine Singaporeans are reportedly among those missing. SMRT's new AI-powered bus control center is flagging risks, including sleepy drivers, harsh braking, and vehicles encroaching into bus lanes to ensure safer rides for commuters. CNA's Nisha Karan with more.
13: Dubbed Bus 4.0, the $6 million initiative was launched by Transport Minister Jeffrey Siao. The centre will use onboard cameras to detect prolonged eye closure, yawning and head nodding, and send real-time alerts to service controllers. Controllers can radio drivers to stay alert or ask them to stop their journey for the day in severe cases. SMRT says more than 1,500 fatigue alerts have been recorded since February last year. The system also monitors other issues such as when buses follow vehicles too closely and detects harsh braking or acceleration. AI-enabled cameras can also detect suspected bus lane violations, capturing license plates, locations, and timestamps as evidence.
1: A government unit with powers to investigate severe neighbor noise disputes. That'll expand across Singapore from the 1st of September. The Community Relations Unit was first piloted in Tampines in April last year. Its offices can take statements, issue warnings, and order people to stop noise nuisances, I beg your pardon. Authorities will also introduce a nationwide framework compelling disputing neighbors to attend mediation sessions. Ignoring a mediation direction can result in a fine of up to $1,500. The Housing and Development Board and People's Association can issue directions in public housing estates, while the People's Association can also do so in private estates. During the Tappanies pilot, 4 mediation directions were issued. 2 cases ended with both parties reaching settlement agreements. Singapore's Animal and Veterinary Service has launched its first set of guidelines for animal shelters, setting common standards across the sector. The non-binding guidelines cover shelter operations, animal housing, management, and healthcare. Shelters are advised to keep animal numbers within what their premises and resources can support. They should also have financial plans covering expected income and expenses for the next 6 to 12 months. Shelters should also prepare exit plans in case they shut down, including funding and arrangements for the continued care of their animals. Animals should be checked at least once a day with prompt veterinary care provided for serious illnesses, injuries, or diseases. The guidelines come after scrutiny of Animal Lovers League over alleged overcrowding, poor hygiene, and delays in treating sick animals. The shelter closed earlier this year. I'm Daniel Martin for Singapore Today. Headlines anytime on CNA 938 and at cna.asia. Time for traffic. Getting the latest, I've got details of an accident on the CTE to SLE after Ang Mo Kio Avenue 1. That is causing congestion till Brattle Road. Avoid Lane 1. Also news of an accident on the PIE to Tuas after Jalan Yunos. Avoid Lane 4. Traffic's heavy at CTE to AYE at Orchard Road exit. CTE to AYE also heavy between Balestier Road and the PIE Tuas exit. On Asia Business, do we have a good end to the trading week this week? More with Max Bonduri from SGMC Capital in just a moment. But right now, the London's FTSE 100 climbed 0.3% ahead of a closely watched speech from US Federal Reserve Chief Kevin Warsh. Investors looking out for clues about the outlook for interest rates amid elevated inflation and no sign of an end to the Middle East crisis. Meanwhile, stocks in Asia seeing limited gains. Japan's Nikkei 225 closed 0.4% higher. South Korea's Kospi down 1.8%. On to Greater China, Shanghai in the red. Hong Kong's Hang Seng up 0.1%. To Australia's ASX 200, that gained 0.6%. Meanwhile, in Singapore, the STI closed 0.3% higher to 5,700 points. Hong Leong Asia jumped 5.1% to $3.12. Bourse operator SGX gained 0.9% to $25.51. Supermarket chain Sheng Siong, well, that added 0.3% to $3.19. AI-related tech stocks mostly down. UMS fell 2.6% to $2.67. AEM dropped 2.4% to $8.85. And in other stocks, we got Sembcorp Industries, which lost some 1.3% to $6.01.
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1: Is everyone just waiting for key numbers and data from Kevin Warsh? More on that and how Asian markets have done. Here's Max Bonduri, founder and CEO, SGMC Capital.
14: Well, today's been a relatively average day, so the euphoria from Nvidia's earnings hasn't really turned into too much of green numbers today. As you pointed out earlier, Japanese Nikkei is up about 0.4%. Australia also closed higher, but the Korean's Kospi is down about 1.8% today. So again, average. And yes, you've mentioned Warsh, of course. Let's see. But we continue to expect that he's not going to be giving too many details or forward guidance. We believe that is going to be his style. So people that are going to be expecting a lot of details from his speech might well be disappointed.
1: Ah, okay. So let's swing through what could be less disappointing, maybe, and look at some Asian markets. I'm going to touch base first with Tokyo, where core inflation, well, it did accelerate for a third straight month to 1.8% in August. There's some underlying price pressure still picking up. Is this basically a sign that we've got more sustained higher inflation coming for Japan?
14: Well, yes, now it's more than just a few hints, right? So what we're seeing here is the confirmation of a trend. So it seems like finally Japan is out of the deflationary environment that they have been suffering from over the last decades. And if you put that with respect to inflation and together with the fact that also business confidence and the business overall seems to be on an upward move, obviously we think that has more room to run. And we do think the inflationary environment is going to remain in Japan. And that actually might even make the Bank of Japan's job a little bit easier, because of course they do need to normalize the interest rate environment with further hikes. And again, with higher inflation and decent business optimisms and numbers, that's going to be an easier job.
1: Staying with, well, a Japanese brand at least, Toyota. Well, the global sales fell in July. Looking to their sales points in China, that was down nearly 24%. Also seeing some sharp declines in the Middle East. What is this telling us about the changing global demand picture for Japanese car makers? Have they hung on to hybrid too long and been too slow on the uptake for electric to keep pace with the market?
14: Well, you never want to extrapolate too much from one set of data. So clearly it is disappointing. But if you see, you've mentioned, of course, a downward move with respect to Middle East. We all know what is happening in the Middle East, so that's not particularly worrying at the current time. Yes, there is a fear that they might be a little bit falling behind, especially with respect to some of their Chinese counterparts. But again, it is too early to signal whether this is really going to be the beginning of a downward for the Japanese automakers in general. And we want to see more visibility with respect to the future quarters before saying that the trend is actually starting.
1: Okay, let's stay in the car sector for a little while more, because we've also got some data coming out with regard to Chinese car makers who've now captured more than 11% of European new car sales for the month of July. We know that was helped by some growing demand for affordable hybrids and electrics. How is their rapid expansion changing the competitive landscape for Europe's auto industry?
14: Well, this is not surprising, because, I mean, if you look at, you know, from the Chinese side, at the development that they have been facing with respect to their electric vehicles and hybrid vehicles, I mean, the pace of innovation has been just tremendous. And that's both in terms of look, style, but as well just in terms of the overall engines and cars and feels themselves. So we're really not surprised that they're gaining more and more traction, especially in Europe. And if you add to the fact that from a cost perspective, they're much more efficient because of a number of subsidies that they've been able to benefit from over the past year, something which has not been so easy with respect to Europe, also with respect to the overall production facilities that they have in Europe, then it's of no surprise that the Chinese automakers are taking more and more of the market share in Europe. And we actually expect this trend to continue, because people who are looking to buy cars, they now want them to be, of course, beautiful according to whoever buys them, but especially they want them to be efficient and they want to be cost effective and relatively cheap. So if they find a better deal outside, we're not in an environment where Europeans are going to buy European cars anymore. Mm.
1: Thank you. Enjoy your weekend. Max Bonduri, thank you for speaking to my listeners on this edition of Asia Business. He's the founder and CEO of SGMC Capital. I'm Daniel Martin. This has been Singapore Today.
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1: On this edition of a Singapore Today top story, we are, of course, turning our attention to the Himalayan disaster. At least 470 people are now confirmed dead, after a massive glacial collapse sent rock, ice, mud and water surging through the Nepal-Tibet border region on Wednesday. Nearly 1,000 people remain missing. And we know that Singaporeans are part of the missing numbers as well. The danger isn't over. Nepali officials say a dam upstream in Tibet has now burst its banks, prompting warnings of people downstream, or for people downstream, that is, to move to higher grounds. Simon Cook is senior lecturer in environmental sciences at the University of Dundee. As one of our CNA television teams was trying to get to the root of what caused this, truly, this is what Simon Cook had to say.
0: We've got eyewitness footage, we've got satellite data, we've got, you know, incoming seismic data, perhaps meteorological data, and we still don't really know what the root cause of this particular event is. And that won't be determined, I don't think, for the days and weeks to come. And there'll be several different scientific teams working on that. But I dare say that there'll be some disagreement amongst scientists about what the actual trigger was or what the preconditioning factors were in this particular event.
1: How much of a role was climate change? How much of a role was man-made interference? Were there dams, infrastructure, construction, roadworks, highways around the area that destabilized? Let's find out more. Dr. Nawaz Muhammad is joining me, a geomorphologist from the Department of Geography at the National University of Singapore, as we try to further explore how something like this happened and whether or not it can happen in other highly touristed geographical attractions around the world. Dr. Nawaz, welcome back to the show. Hello there.
2: Hello.
1: Let me understand, I mean, just to weave it into what what Simon Cook said as well, this is multifactorial in nature. There's not going to be the one cause, and people are not going to be able to all agree on the one cause. Is that right in your opinion as well?
2: Yes, it's perfect. Yeah, I agree with Dr. Simon. That's how it happens.
1: Why is that the case? Tell my listeners, when something of this scale happens, there are many things that have occurred that contributed to this, is it?
2: Well, a glacier can become unstable through rapid ice loss, meltwater infiltration, weakening of surrounding rock, and thawing permafrost. Heavy rainfall, rapid snow melt, or an earthquake can then trigger this collapse. In this case, ice and rock appears to have failed together, generating a powerful avalanche, debris flow, and downstream flood. That's what happened here.
1: What is permafrost? Thanks.
2: Permafrost is actually the solid water with other debris in the cold areas.
1: Would that be at the lowest levels, at the deepest levels?
2: Yes, it was like that in this area right now.
1: And the interactions that you just described, would they be at the higher levels or also at the deeper levels?
2: Both. It was higher and it was at the deeper level as well.
1: Goodness. This nature of disaster, would it be considered a natural disaster?
2: Well, it's a natural disaster, but I think human contribution is also there. And it's a mismanagement also there. So I would like to say it a compound disaster, some sort of things.
1: Yeah. Let's talk about that. Let me understand that a little bit for my listeners. What do you mean by human contribution? This would be compounded contributions over years and decades where it has to do with things like climate change, or is it something more immediate that happened, more acute prior to this? Was there construction? Were there dams? Were there infrastructures? Were there lines laid that contributed to this in a more acute phase?
2: I would describe it as a combination of natural process and human influence. Mm-hmm. The Himalayas are naturally prone to landslides, avalanches, floods, and other geological hazards because of their steep terrain and active geology. Mm. However, climate change has altered the background condition through glacial loss. Permafrost thaw and changing rainfall, while human activities such as road construction, infrastructure development, and settlement in hazard-prone areas can further increase vulnerability. That's what I think has happened here. Mm-hmm. So the natural hazards may have been unavoidable, but human actions can significantly influence the scale and severity of the disaster. That's what has gone on here, what I think. Mm. Thank you.
1: Zooming back into the permafrost issue where I was asking you to explain to my listeners a bit more about what that is. I've been covering it a lot in my health programs because there is some concern among some health researchers as permafrost thaws, whether or not ancient microbial elements might be released back into the atmosphere, things that we haven't encountered for hundreds of thousands of years in some cases as well. That is the nature of permafrost. It's hundreds, maybe even thousands of years old?
2: Well, we need a scientific research here, but it can be many, many thousand years back, and wow, it can release so many things out. After this disaster, you can expect something in the atmosphere, something new coming in, like a virus or something that we don't know.
1: And as you were saying, it was at the bottom and at the top. It was at the deeper and at the higher levels as well, this permafrost destabilization that contributed to this as one of the various factors. But does permafrost also serve in a way as to concretize the area, to hold it together? Because like you said, this is an area of constant geomorphological changes that are still active and still happening as well. Is permafrost helping to hold it together? And therefore, if we do something to damage permafrost, it can lead to problems like this.
2: Of course, because permafrost has both positive and negative feedbacks. It depends for the time being, when it is destabilized, it contributes to all these sorts of disaster. That's what has happened in the area right now.
1: Mm. Where else in the world is the challenge to permafrost potentially going to lead to some ecological problems as well?
2: In all the high mountain areas where we have conditions similar to Himalayas, it can happen.
1: My problem is a lot of these high altitude areas also tend to attract tourists and have some tourism elements as well. But this has happened for generations. But is that an issue to bear in mind at this stage of climate change?
2: It means tourism need to become more risk aware. So vulnerable destination need better hazard mapping, monitoring, early warning system, and evacuation planning alongside the careful development. The goal is not to stop tourism, but to make it safer and more resilient as environment risk changes. And of course, humans are always attracted to it.
1: Mm, yes.
2: I hope this answers your question. Thank you for asking this.
1: Yes, it's an important question because going forward, you're right. The idea of being more reactive, more responsive, more aware, more agile in your response as well. Sometimes it might be possible to have large numbers of people. Sometimes it might not be possible because of ecological concerns based on the data, and the industry and the towns and the countries need to be aware of this. This is a very good point. I wonder, speaking of the towns, Girong, I apologize if I'm pronouncing it wrong to anyone who's a native pronouncer, Girong, the Tibetan border town hit by the flood, in recent years, it has seen significant infrastructure and commercial development as well, no doubt in response to tourism growth in the region as well. Could those developments have significantly contributed to stability or the severity and the scale of the disaster as well?
2: Well, yes. And the development is important because it increases human exposure. Girong is a major trade and transport corridor with infrastructure concentrated in a narrow and naturally hazard mountains valley. And of course, it needs attention, immediate attention. Thank you.
1: In this Himalayan disaster, which has gripped the world, and of course, we know that 9 Singaporeans are still among the uncontactable and missing, and we've got up to 1,000 individuals remaining missing as well from all over the world. We know that individuals have been gripped by the videos showing the ecological weight and gravity and nature of what has happened. I want to ask you a little bit about some of that we've seen. We saw, for example, dramatic footage of Geelong Customs at the Tibet-Nepal border, being overwhelmed by the flood. There were some infrastructure elements there as well. There was a narrow river corridor. Maybe it affected the flow of water and the debris, or maybe the upstream debris blockage becomes a concern here as well. Did the pathways, the shapes, the borders, did that also direct the flood waters and perhaps escalate the scale, bringing it to more populated regions?
2: Well, the upstream debris blockage and its sudden failure were likely to be dominated factors controlling the flood magnitude and timings. That's what I guess I think. Infrastructure may locally redirect or constrain flows, but in an event of this scale, the enormous volume of water and sediment generated upstream is likely to have been far more significant. That's what's happening here. Thank you.
1: Are there signs that glaciers and mountain slopes elsewhere in the Himalayas have, as a result of this, also become more unstable?
2: Sure. In the vicinity, around the area, because it's all everywhere, the climate change, global warming impact we can see, and there are chances around the vicinity, like tens of thousands of kilometers around this area, there are chances.
1: Do we have any kind of early monitoring or detection technology that can help when it comes to a tragedy like this, an ecological, possibly natural, but man-made contributed disaster? Well, you can download the entire podcast to find out what my guest had to say about that. He is, of course, a geomorphologist from the Department of Geography at the National University of Singapore. I've been speaking to Dr. Nawaz Mohamed, and this has been a Singapore Today Top Story. 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
1: Thank you for joining me. Health Matters is up next, and the haze issue. Some of you might have been feeling it. Some of you have not. It's not really in full swing yet, but we do have to stay on alert. My discussion with my guest on Health Matters coming up next. Now, I know a lot of you have been gripped, of course, by the recent death of country music icon Dolly Parton.

0: The legendary singer there with one of her live performances of Coat of Many Colors, one of her signature songs, she had so many, of course. What is emerging in the last 24 hours is that towards the last few weeks, Dolly Parton was facing a very private journey with cancer and may have actually even volunteered to test some experimental cancer drugs and therapies, hoping that maybe this experience will not cure her, but hopefully potentially help other individuals dealing with cancer. I'll be speaking to an oncologist on Monday to learn more about her private journey with cancer and, of course, the role that experimental drugs can play for future patients. That'll be happening on Monday and later today. Right now, after the news, it'll be a discussion on haze. This is Singapore Today. I'm Daniel Martin. Time for your latest news.
1: Good evening. Rescue operations have resumed in China and Nepal for hundreds of people still missing in the aftermath of Wednesday's deadly deluge along the Nepal-Tibet border. Chinese authorities had earlier withdrawn personnel and vehicles to safety after a newly formed lake began overflowing, raising fears of a second disaster. Flooding earlier this week created two new lakes, one on each side of the border. Officials had warned that the lake on the Tibetan side could breach and urged residents to move to safety. In Nepal, the death toll has risen above 470. But amid the devastation, there has been a glimmer of hope. Rescuers earlier today pulled several people out alive from a tunnel at a hydropower project in Rasuwa. But the search is far from over, with more than 1,000 people still missing across affected areas. People from more than 30 countries are among the missing. Indians make up for the largest group, with 178 unaccounted for. Authorities are also looking for 9 Singaporeans. Malaysian Prime Minister Anwar Ibrahim says more than 50 citizens are unreachable. South Korea says 9 of its citizens were working on a hydropower project when the flood hit. SMRT is aiming to make bus journeys safer and more reliable through a $6 million initiative using AI and real-time data. It flags problems earlier and helps staff respond faster. At the heart of Bus 4.0 is a command and control centre at Gali Batu Bus Depot, bringing Singapore's SMRT's bus operations into one location. Bus teams are now co-located within those managing taxis and private hire vehicles to coordinate transport resources from one place. The centre can then quickly deploy resources when train services are disrupted. Service controllers are also taking on greater responsibility for identifying risks and stepping in when needed. They will also receive a $160 monthly skills allowance for their expanded role. Here's SMRT Chairman Xia Mun Ming.
2: We do not want our controllers staring at 1,000 buses on the screen. Bus 4.0 should highlight only what needs attention and show exactly what bus need to be looked at. This is the shift. From watching everything to knowing where to look and when to act.
1: The Early Childhood Development Agency says Singapore's preschool sector will need to recruit 1,800 more infant care educators by 2030, as demand for care is expected to grow. An expanded manpower grant will help preschools recruit more educators by subsidising their training costs. The move comes as demand for infant care is expected to rise, following plans announced at the National Day rally to lower fees. Here's CNA Sabrina Ng.
3: Caring for the youngest children requires more than an extra pair of hands. Infant educators also need specialised training, and Singapore will need more of such teachers in the years ahead.
4: Our infant care educators create safe, nurturing environments where infants can grow, learn and develop holistically. That they are trained to be responsive to every child's needs and build warm, respectful and trusting relationships with our young ones. Now we want to support both aspiring and existing educators to gain these skills needed for infant care.
3: Senior Minister of State for Social and Family Development Goh Pei Ming was speaking at a preschool's Teachers' Day celebration. But filling those additional roles may not be straightforward. Preschool operators say recruitment is already a challenge, even before the expected rise in demand.
5: Recruitment is challenging, but because we need to recruit hire a right fit of infant educators who is actually suitable for the role, and of course because it's a very hands-on role and needs specialized skill, and also we need to have a caring and loving to the children.
3: Ebridge says some educators prefer working with older children who are easier to communicate with, compared with the more hands-on demands of caring for infants. The government is also looking to widen the manpower pool. From September, an expanded manpower hiring grant will help preschools recruit and train both local and foreign educators. This will help them lower training costs. The grant allows preschools to hire candidates first, then train them towards the qualifications needed for the job. The grant will cover up to 70% of training stipends and up to half of course fees for eligible trainees. The need for a bigger manpower pool comes as operators prepare for more families seeking care. Ebridge says its 31 centres are near capacity and it has a healthy waiting list.
1: You also heard from the Director for Human Resources at Ebridge Preschool, Vivian Lee, in that report by Sabrina Ng. There were over 3,900 road accidents in Singapore that resulted in injuries and fatalities in the first half of 2026. This is a nearly 3% jump compared to the same period last year, according to a mid-year update by the Singapore Police Force. It also continues an upward trend over the past 3 years. Fatal accidents have gone down by 23.1%, but vulnerable road users like the elderly and motorcyclists continue to account for a disproportionate number of injuries and deaths. Speeding cases have also gone up by more than 6%, with close to 127,000 violations recorded in the first half of the year. Police say they will continue to strengthen their enforcement capabilities and work with the community to improve road user behaviour and road safety. It will soon become compulsory for employers to take steps to keep outdoor workers cool as Singapore's weather gets warmer. Under revised heat stress measures taking effect in December, companies will have to provide cool drinking water near work areas. That's one of four currently recommended practices that will become compulsory. Employers must also conduct heat stress training for workers exposed to heat. They must also keep cold water, ice packs or water spray on standby for emergencies and provide suitable clothing to protect workers from excessive heat stress. The Manpower Ministry says these practices are already widely adopted by employers, but making them mandatory will ensure they are consistently implemented across the industry. Law Minister Edwin Tong says the government is invested in ensuring sports law and arbitration institutions can take root in Singapore. In doing so, the country can develop expertise to resolve sports disputes, especially for the Asian market. Speaking at the International Sports Law Conference, Mr. Tong adds that having a strong governance system will be a key guiding principle in a world of modern disruptions.
6: It includes, in the Singapore context, all of our NSAs to be well-run, to be strongly governed, to have a good system, and to be open to a pipeline of developing athletes coming through the ranks. All of that is going to be important if we want to sustain a strong sporting ecosystem in Singapore. It's not just about the legal framework. For us to succeed, the entire ecosystem in sports must be uplifted, must be supported, right through the spectrum that I mentioned earlier.
1: And that's the news. 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
0: Thanks, Vi. Let's go to the roads. Before Health Matters comes your way, as we take a look at whether or not some people are feeling the haze a little bit before others. It is 9.5 minutes past 7 p.m. on a Friday, August 28th, on the roads of Singapore right now. The latest which might slow you down include an accident on the AYE to Tuas after Tuas West Road. Avoid lane 1. Two breakdowns, one on the BKE to Woodlands after Mandai Road, and Lorney Highway towards Queensway. There's a breakdown after Brattle. Oh, hang on, I spoke too soon. There's two more breakdowns. One's on the TPE to SLE at the SLE BKE exit. The other is on the CTE to SLE after Ang Mo Kio Avenue 1. Four breakdowns there.
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0: Set to be a pleasant evening, it looks like. You kick off your weekend. Looks like it's set to remain a mixture of partly cloudy and windy conditions across the island till about 9 p.m. Temperature range 26 to 34.
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0: Welcome in, everybody, and here's what matters today. At this period of time, if at home you'll notice, like when you come home, suddenly in the evening, you don't smell anything, you don't detect anything in the air, but then your son or your daughter is coughing, clearing their throat, and you're like, wow, what happened? You eat too much ice stuff or cold stuff today, is it? Why was nobody else in the family but that person, maybe? Or you've got a colleague in the office and suddenly, these last couple of days, eyes are watering. They keep rubbing their eyes and you're like, oh, maybe they've got a virus or something like that. Hang on. They might actually be early detectors of haze. Let me explain. Some individuals with certain upper respiratory issues or pre-existing conditions or allergies might be far more sensitive to the numbers, to the levels of particulate matter in the air, and are reacting perhaps a bit faster than you are. Because we know during this period in particular, Southeast Asia is facing a higher risk of transboundary haze. The latest news that we've heard, for example, with regard to this is Muslim Friday sermons in Singapore will be shortened temporarily due to the upcoming hot weather and haze. We know that the high risk of haze is here because of forest fires in Indonesia. We've got the impact of El Nino, biofuel demand, all of this playing a big part. We know that there are worries and concerns over the impact on F1. But then, walking around on a day-to-day basis, maybe some of you are like, I don't smell it. It's okay. I don't feel anything. Well, that's because like maybe it's coming in a little bit, but you haven't been affected. Haze. Well, some people know before others. Join the show. If you have any questions, WhatsApp across 963-11938 in questions in text format or voice notes as I speak to Dr. Steve Yang, who is consultant respiratory physician at the Respiratory Practice. Hello, Dr. Yang.
10: Hi, good evening.
0: We're there again, huh?
10: Yes, it's going to come in. Well, hopefully you'll stay for not too long a period of time. This
0: Correct.
10: Time.
0: I mean, the expectations is that the risk is there, but it possibly will be a shorter period this time. But I'm curious what I was describing early on. You know, we've had the warnings for a couple of weeks now, actually. And some people might be like, okay, well, I don't smell anything. Well, fine, la, no, la, no, haze, la. But have there been people coughing and hacking and clearing their throat and watery eyes already? Have you seen patients come in anecdotally as well? Are some people feeling it before others, Dr. Yang?
10: Yes, you definitely are right, because there are some people that have medical conditions and they develop these symptoms even before the PSI rises or people smell some acrid smell, because their systems are more sensitive to the level of pollutants. And once they are exposed to these levels of pollutants, they develop inflammation in the noses, in the lungs, in the air passages, and that's where the inflammation starts, and they instantly can tell something's not right.
0: And yes, that's it. It's quite an instant reaction, isn't it? So they might be well all day long, depending on where they were, depending obviously on the level of pollutants in the air. Then suddenly in the evening, they're at home with your family members and the windows are open and everybody's watching TV. And suddenly just that one family member starts coughing and clearing their throat whilst everybody else is fine. Is it that, you know, they are reacting to what's happening there and then, that there might be a spike there and then, and therefore it's brought on the trigger and the impact there and then?
10: Usually, yes, because when you're exposed to certain stuff, like especially the pollutants, they are much more sensitive compared to other people. So this sense of smelling something which people cannot smell, we call hyperosmia. There is a genetic difference due to either DNA, how Ooh. The brain is wired, and more importantly, training. Like, you know, those people who look at wine, somnolias, yeah. They're trained very well to taste subtle differences. So it's part of training as well. But in terms of smelling odors as well as pollutants, there will be a lot of individual differences.
0: wait, is there a link between your sense of smell and whether or not you have a pre-existing allergic rhinitis condition or something like that?
10: Yeah, if you have allergic rhinitis, when you smell these pollutants, and then actually these things can trigger your symptoms, and then you have it earlier. Because other people who have no allergic rhinitis,

0: Families staying strong during tough times. Family Ties with Susan Ng.
1: But it's a lot more about understanding her perspective as well.
2: Yeah, and that's important.
1: Yeah, looking for who will understand my perspective. Through this, we actually do understand each other a lot better.
3: Talk to a trusted adult, and then the kids will tell me, yeah, I tell my parents, but they don't believe me.
0: Family Ties, Saturdays at 11 a.m. and 10 p.m. on CNA 938.
4: I mean, we increase mucus production for the nose, a bit of sneezing. And the other extreme are people who, once exposed, they develop very bad wheezing, mucus production, coughing, and then they end up having to see their family doctors for steroid therapy, nebulization, trying to open up the airways. So there's a huge variety of differences in how people respond to these noxious fumes.
5: I also think that sometimes a lot of these people that might be having or experiencing this may not even know that they have some of those pre-existing conditions. Is that possible as well?
4: Definitely, because a lot of medical conditions are underdiagnosed. I mean, allergic rhinitis, people just see like the common cold, yeah, or get some allergies. And even patients with this chronic cough that actually could be due to some sort of underlying asthma, which has been undiagnosed. So a lot of these cases are actually underdiagnosed, and only after repeated symptoms, repeated visits to the doctors, when the diagnosis is finally made.
5: Okay, so in this haze period then, this pre-haze period, let's see whether maybe we can use this show as a chance to help some people figure out if they have some of these conditions and maybe get that diagnosis that has been eluding them. So what is the telltale, or how can I tell whether or not I have one of these conditions? I'll share a personal experience. So I have allergic rhinitis, and on these last couple of weeks and nights, there are some nights that suddenly I'm sitting at home alone and suddenly I'll just be clearing throat. And all I have to do is close the windows, turn on the air purifier, and it stops. So I know that condition. I've managed my allergic rhinitis for a very, very long period of time. I've got antihistamines everywhere, the car, the locker in the office, it's always on standby. So my point is, if you know that by cutting out the trigger, it immediately stops the symptoms, is that more likely to be allergic rhinitis?
4: Well, if you talk about allergic rhinitis, typically it's an allergy. So something in the environment is triggering. It could be dust mites, or it could be molds, or it could be pets. If you're exposed to a friend or family with a pet when you're never exposed before, that would create an allergic response. However, if we've talked about haze, then this haze would affect everybody. A lot of people have mild symptoms, but you, because of your allergic rhinitis, would have it worse.
5: So am I having allergic reaction or not?
4: It is probably not just an allergic reaction. It's probably a more severe reaction to the haze particles that you're inhaling, and it's triggering the inflammatory response, which is actually excessive.
5: So people with a history of allergic rhinitis, are they more likely to have a sensitivity to environmental triggers like haze?
4: Possible, yes. Not, doesn't occur across the board, but you're at likelihood to have increased response to certain, like the haze. It will hit you harder compared to people who have absolutely no allergic rhinitis.
5: So this group of people, what should they do? Should they seek their doctor's consultations? And should they find out whether or not they are also at risk for something more severe or something undiagnosed up till now?
4: Right. So a lot of people like to do over-the-counter treatments. They take antihistamines, or they take nasal rinses, or they use the over-the-counter nasal decongestants. So using these are okay for a short period of time, but like the nasal decongestant, you cannot use them for a long time, because once you start using them and you use it for more than a week, you actually become dependent on it. So rather than self-medicate, good to see a family doctor, get some good advice, have the diagnosis made, and then the appropriate treatment started. Could be antihistamines, could be a nasal rinse, could be a nasal steroid, or even all three. So sometimes self-medication can be a little bit dangerous.
5: Right, okay. But when you're managing your condition with, let's say, nasal irrigation or antihistamines, does that also help you cope better when environmental triggers like haze happen?
4: Definitely, because when you use the nasal rinse, you're clearing up your mucous membranes with removing the bacteria, removing the pollutants, removing the mucus, and it shrinks the tissue, so you actually breathe better. And by washing everything out repeatedly, you actually become a bit more

0: less irritated, and
1: Right.
0: therefore you respond better when these haze situations arise.
1: I love nasal irrigation. I don't know what's wrong with me, but I love it. It's like you feel like a new person after that, no? Honestly. So, but I don't do it often, unfortunately. I should be doing it more often. Is it something that you can manage on your own? You figure out when and how often to do it, or should you be doing it under some kind of system or schedule?
0: Well, it's a very harmless procedure unless you have some brain condition, ear condition, like infections. Then you should only do it with medical
1: Yes, I
0: advice.
1: heard about that.
0: But
1: So if
0: because
1: you've got like a infection or a flu, you could potentially push something into your brain.
0: that's correct. Or if you have like perforated eardrums and then you do the nasal irrigation and water can enter the ears. So good to have some medical advice before you start using the nasal rinse. But by starting the nasal rinse, it's like normal saline. So unlike people who go to a swimming pool, the chlorine water gets in their nose, they feel really irritated. This is a saline, which is a normal pH of the salt content in the body. So it's very natural. And actually, people feel very comfortable after using it. I have a patient that liked it so much, he used it 5 times a day. And it basically goes off medication and just using the rinse.
1: Wow, but isn't that too much? But no, it was fine for that person's condition.
0: That's right. It's time consuming to do it. You have to prepare the solution. You have to prepare the water, it has to be boiled and cooled. So it's a bit time consuming, but very natural and very effective.
1: So interesting. So I got a question. Speaking of the idea of taking self-treatment and over-the-counter treatment, one of my listeners WhatsApping across at 963-11938 and asking this. Aside from visiting the doctor to treat the symptoms, are there other methods that can be used to prevent a serious occurrence? So as we've just been discussing, it's case dependent lah, Dr. Yang, is it?
0: Exactly. So if you notice something's not right, take immediate action. If you're outdoors, go indoors. If you have a N95 mask, wear that. Try to move away from the environment which is causing the irritation. That's the first important step because you want to tahan, people just want to go through it.
1: No
0: Actually, if
1: point.
0: you're inhaling more, you'll get worse.
1: Close the windows. Turn on the air purifier.
0: Exactly.
1: No need to
0: Yes,
1: like
0: that's right.
1: tahan. Don't need. Is there a way that somebody can detect whether it's a more serious situation for them? So we just talked about the allergic rhinitis person or the person that has maybe more sensitive upper respiratory reaction. What about some of those other things that you mentioned? What was it? Upper bronchial sensitivity or severe asthma or something like that?
0: We call this bronchial hyper-responsiveness, which means your airways responds more to something in the environment which normally would not affect other people with no such medical condition. So haze comes in, you fall ill with a virus or you have some bacterial infection, you respond much more on a higher level compared to people. And sometimes it's not easy. So like people who had a cough after a flu, and then most people cough maybe a week. If you have a lingering cough like 1 month, 2 months,
1: Oh, the
0: better
1: 100-day
0: have a
1: cough,
0: check
1: that one,
0: because you. Yes, exactly. So sometimes it could be something a bit more sinister. So always have it looked at, especially the coughing goes beyond about 3 weeks. So acute cough is called 3 weeks, and then subacute goes beyond 3 to 8. So once you go to beyond 3 weeks, something's not right. Good to have someone look at yourself.
1: Here's another question at 963-11938. Thank you to my listener. You haven't left your name, but you ask, I have a father that was newly diagnosed with COPD. This will be the first time that he's encountering the haze situation. Is he going to react more severely?
0: Yes, depends on severity of his COPD. If it's mild COPD and under medication, then his lung function should be optimized and he should be otherwise less susceptible to the haze. But nevertheless, because you have COPD, there's a chance if you're exposed persistently and to high levels, we want to avoid those situations. So taking your medications, knowing the PSI, avoiding these situations where you're exposed to high levels would be to your benefit.
1: Thanks for that question. Just to clarify, to our listeners, COPD stands for chronic obstructive pulmonary disease or disorder, I believe. And it's something that where the lung function is severely compromised after maybe potentially years and years of smoking or other forms of environmental lung damage, yeah?
0: That's correct.
1: All right. Thank you to our listener. Let's talk a little bit about managing during this period of time. You mentioned, for example, avoiding trigger and exposure. We've got articles already out in terms of N95 masks, in terms of air purifier supplies and stocks. I worry about things, whether they'll go out of stock in Singapore as usual. Please, everybody go and take your, just relax, lah, huh? Don't need to go over the top, lah, huh? But sometimes exposure is going to be unavoidable. Are there pills and medications that will help. Like for this person that we're talking about today, would taking an antihistamine help when it's a high haze day, for example?
0: Well, the high antihistamine, as the name calls out, is basically trying to counter the effects of histamine.
1: Yeah.
0: Histamine is typically released in an allergic situation, so the antihistamine probably would not help. But if used an antihistamine with a decongestant, that we call the Telfast D or the Zyrtec D or the Aerius D, the D component can improve your symptoms for a short period of time, because D stands for basically a decongestant. It shrinks blood supply to the nose, less mucus production, less swelling.
1: Right. Is there no version where it's just the D alone? No need the antihistamine?
0: Well, yeah. Yes, that's what we call the oxynase sprays, or these nasal decongestants. So the ones, if you use them for 2 or 3 days, up to 5 days, that helps. But beyond 5 to 7 days, if you continually use it beyond that, you're going to have a rebound. That means you become dependent on this. If you don't use it, your nose becomes congested. You use it, you feel better. And that's not something that you want.
1: Ah, in line with that, here's another question from our listener 9631938, asking, I'm concerned about what doctor said about the decongestant spray and not being able to use it after a certain number of days, because I was prescribed a spray to spray into my nose every night before I sleep by my ENT, and I was told to use it every night for up to 30 nights. Isn't this risky?
0: Right.
1: Question mark. Okay, is this the same thing you think we're talking about?
0: Probably not. The medication prescribed by the ENT doctor would be a nasal steroid, and those will be safe to use in the long term. The decongestants are the ones that you can buy over the counter. You don't need a prescription. So if you look at the over the counter things like Afrin, oxynase, oxymetazoline, these are the decongestants which you should be cautious using them beyond 1 week.
1: Got it. Good point. Okay, so yes, to my listener, go and take a closer look. Maybe what you've been prescribed, most likely what you've been prescribed, is a nasal steroid as well. So would that be something urgent? Well, actually, no, that would be prescribed for something else altogether. Maybe dealing with what, snoring or other conditions as well, Doc?
0: Yes, it's used in acute situations when you have allergic rhinitis. It helps to reduce nasal decongestions, sometimes early sinusitis, because you shrink the tissues, you allow drainage of the sinuses. And it is actually quite a good drug if you use it consistently rather than using it as and when necessary.
1: Got it. Great questions, everybody. Today we've been talking about whether some people can feel the haze even before others. I suspect once the haze kicks in full strength, Doc, you and I will be talking again. But I just wonder, what is your bit of advice right now? Before we've gotten to the full swing of it, what would you like people to know about when it happens and maybe how to minimize health impact?
0: So the advice I would give is to be aware, to take note from the NEA website, what's the current levels. Now, these levels are updated hourly, but they can be what we call a rolling number. So if the number drops or increases sharply in 1 hour, the numbers may not change because it's like an average over 24 hours. And this average is renewed every 1 hour. You minus the last hour, you add on the new hour. So the numbers might not change, although you might feel something. So if you feel something, trust your body. Your body probably knows what's happening, and then take precautions, go indoors, close the windows, close the doors, clear your air purifiers. If you have a nasal rinse, do that, because that's very effective to clean out whatever's stuck in your noses.
1: Great advice there. Dr. Yang, thank you so much for your time. Dr. Steve Yang, a consultant respiratory physician at The Respiratory Practice.
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1: Time for some news headlines. Good evening on this Friday, August 28th. You're listening to Singapore Today. I'm Daniel Martin. Families of Singaporeans missing after devastating floods on the Nepal-Tibet border are appealing for information on rescue efforts. 9 Singaporeans are among more than 1,000 people still missing. Well, the death toll has risen to above 530. Sisters Parnika and Kanisha Rawla say they have received no updates about their parents, Shubakshi and Sumit Rawla. The couple were last seen at a tea stall in Nepal's Rashuagadi border area on Wednesday. Their tour operator says 47 out of 54 people in their group remain unaccounted for. Himalayan Glacier President Sagar Pandey says the hotel where the group was staying is no longer standing. Singapore's Foreign Affairs Ministry says it is in touch with affected families, and Singapore missions are working closely with Nepalian Chinese authorities. CNA 938 spoke with Dr. Nawaz Muhammad, geomorphologist at the Department of Geography at the National University of Singapore. He told me how much of this disaster could be considered a natural event or a man-made one.
11: It's a natural disaster, but I think human contribution is also there, and it's a mismanagement also there. So I would like to say it a compound disaster, some sort of things. I would describe it as a combination of natural process and human influence. Mm-hmm. The Himalayas are naturally prone to landslides, avalanches, floods, and other geological hazards because of their steep terrain and active geology. However, climate change has altered the background condition through glacial loss. Permafrost thaw and changing rainfall, while human activities such as road construction, infrastructure development, and settlement in hazard-prone areas can further increase vulnerability. That's what I think has happened here. Mm-hmm. So the natural hazards may have been unavoidable, but human actions can significantly influence the scale and severity of the disaster. That's what has gone on here, what I think.
1: Transport services in Jakarta remain disrupted after protests near Parliament yesterday reportedly descended into late-night rioting. Authorities have suspended or diverted several commuter rail services, while road closures have affected nearby bus routes. Several toll roads near Parliament were also closed. The demonstrations began on Thursday morning with protesters criticizing government policies and demanding tougher punishment for corrupt officials. The rally dispersed that evening, but local media reported that some people remained and set fire to property. They also reportedly threw rocks and sticks at police, who responded with water cannon and tear gas. Well, police say 65 people were arrested for allegedly trying to cause unrest. Second Finance Minister Indrani Raja says workplace norms and cultures must transform to better support marriage and parenthood in Singapore. She says government funding can help ease employers' costs, but leave provisions must be accompanied by changes in attitudes and workplace practices. Now, Ms. Indrani was speaking, of course, at a gathering of Singapore company directors.
12: We can do the frameworks. You can even have mandatory leave provisions. But between the mandatory leave provisions and how the line supervisor or your HR deals with it, there is a big difference. I mean, if they're happy for you and say, yes, by all means, take your leave, that's very different from saying, huh, so you have to take your leave, is it? When are you going to come back? The way in which you put it makes a big difference.
1: At the same event, an enhanced training program for company directors was announced. And it comes as boards face growing expectations to navigate more complex legal, technological, and business challenges. Headlines anytime on CNA 938 and at CNA.Asia. Coming up, more on how our Asian businesses have fared at the end of this trading week, and it's the end of August already. See, I told you how fast time is flying. Like, the minute it was first June, I said to all of you, Merry Christmas already, right? Look at it. August, gone. Next week, September already. Okay, here we go. As time flies, let's look to the roads of Singapore. Heavy traffic on Upper Thomson Road towards the SLE between Marymount Lane and Lorney Road. Heavy as well on the PIE to Changi between KPE and Stevens. You see, time is also relative. Because people stuck in jams and heavy traffic will say, no, Daniel, time is not moving fast at all. I'm also getting details of a breakdown that's occurred on the TPE to SLE just after the CTE. So, limited gains in stocks in Asia. What are we seeing at the end of the trading week and towards the end of the month of August as well? I'm joined by Max Bonduri, who's founder and CEO of SGMC Capital. Max, welcome back. So, we know that investors are still awaiting some kind of fresh signals on interest rates from the US Fed Reserve Chair Kevin Warr. Some time difference playing a part in that. Let's see. What are you seeing across your screens? How have Asian markets gone?
13: Well, today's been a relatively average day, so the euphoria from Nvidia's earnings hasn't really turned into too much of green numbers today. As you pointed out earlier, Japanese Nikkei is up about 0.4%, Australia also closed higher, but the Korean's Kospi is down about 1.8% today, so again, average. And yes, you've mentioned Warsh, of course. Let's see. But we continue to expect that he's not going to be giving too many details or forward guidance. We believe that is going to be his style. So people that are going to be expecting a lot of details from his speech might well be disappointed.
1: Ah, okay. So let's swing through what could be less disappointing, maybe, and look at some Asian markets. I'm going to touch base first with Tokyo, where core inflation... well, it did accelerate for a third straight month to 1.8% in August. There's some underlying price pressure still picking up. Is this going to be, is this basically a sign that we've got more sustained higher inflation coming for Japan?
13: Well, yes. Now it's more than just a few hints, right? So what we're seeing here is the confirmation of a trend. So it seems like finally Japan is out of the deflationary environment that they have been suffering from over the last decades. And if you put that with respect to inflation and together with the fact that also business confidence and the business overall seems to be on an upward move, obviously we think that has more room to run. And we do think the inflationary environment is going to remain in Japan. And that's actually might even make the Bank of Japan's job a little bit easier because, of course, they do need to normalize the interest rate environment with further hikes. And again, with higher inflation and decent business optimisms and numbers, that's going to be an easier job.
1: Staying with, well, a Japanese brand, at least Toyota. Well, the global sales fell in July. Looking to their sales points in China, that was down nearly 24%. Also seeing some sharp declines in the Middle East. What is this telling us about the changing global demand picture for Japanese car makers? Have they hung on to hybrid too long and been too slow on the uptake for electric to keep pace with the market?
13: Well, you never want to extrapolate too much from one set of data. So clearly it is disappointing. But if you see, you've mentioned, of course, a downward move with respect to Middle East. We all know what is happening in the Middle East. So that's not particularly worrying at the current time. Yes, there is a fear that they might be a little bit falling behind, especially with respect to some of their Chinese counterparts. But again, it is too early to signal whether this is really going to be the beginning of a downward downward for the Japanese automakers in general. And we want to see more visibility with respect to the future quarters before saying that the trend is actually starting.
1: Okay, let's stay in the car sector for a little while more, because we've also got some data coming out with regard to Chinese car makers who've now captured more than 11% of European new car sales for the month of July. We know that was helped by some growing demand for affordable hybrids and electrics. How is their rapid expansion changing the competitive landscape for Europe's auto industry?
13: Well, this is not surprising, because, I mean, if you look at, you know, from the Chinese side, at the development that they have been facing with respect to their electric vehicles and hybrid vehicles, I mean, the pace of innovation has been just tremendous. And that's both in terms of look, style, but as well just in terms of the overall engines and cars and feels themselves. So we're really not surprised that they're gaining more and more traction, especially in Europe. And if you add to the fact that from a cost perspective, they're much more efficient because of a number of subsidies that they've been able to benefit from over the past year, something which has not been so easy with respect to Europe, also with respect to the overall production facilities that they have in Europe, then it's of no surprise that the Chinese automakers are taking more and more of the market share in Europe. And we actually expect this trend to continue, because people who are looking to buy cars, they now want them to be, of course, beautiful according to whoever buys them, but especially they want them to be efficient and they want to be cost effective and relatively cheap. So if they find a better deal outside, we're not in an environment where Europeans are going to buy European cars anymore.
1: Mm-hmm. I'm seriously considering the switch to electric. Have you made the switch, Max? Have you jumped to electric yet?
13: I have not yet.
1: No, neither have I. Still got that ICE car. Okay. But it could happen any minute. It could happen. Okay, let's look to South Korea next, where South Korea's exports are expected to surge more than 62% for the month of August. And that's marking their 15th straight month of growth. What's this telling us about the strength of global trade and the demand for Korean goods?
13: Well, it's been incredible. It's honestly going through the roof. And a lot of that has to do with AI. Look at the semiconductors, of course, you know, with respect to South Korea, that's a massive industry and segment for them. And the demand for that has just been exploding. So we're really not surprised of this number. It's been an incredible year for South Korea. I mean, the equity index per se is up more than 60% in dollar terms. That shows you that, you know, the AI demand, this new technology and anything which is in the semiconductors industry, the demand is just there and it's going to continue.
1: Mm. Oil. I want to talk about this decline that we're seeing, which has been helpful in some parts of the Asian trade this week. Oil heading for a weekly loss. Gulf producers finding alternative ways to keep crude flowing despite some disruptions around the Strait of Hormuz and threats from the Iranian authorities. And of course, Bab al-Mandeb now in play as well. These alternative routes and ways, is this easing concerns over the reliability of global supplies?
13: Well, partly yes, because you know, from the data that we're seeing, it seems like oil is managing to flow through different routes, whether it's through land or through different routes in respect to at sea as well. But the important thing here is really the possibility of oil to move, because price obviously has an impact, especially when you're fueling your car, because your car is not an electric one, as you've mentioned, so you're going to be feeling it as well at the pump. But the issue here with respect to the global economics is the actual availability of oil. So forget the fact of how much it costs. If you cannot have it to start with, that's the real problem, right? But these alternative routes that we are talking about are going to be easing that potential fear. And of course, what is going to relate to as well is a decline in the price of oil.
1: Definitely feeling the price pressures, but I'm one of the lucky few because I got a 1 liter car. Nobody even makes those anymore. Come on. so I don't need that much gas, actually. Let's talk about Singapore shares closing higher. The STI is up 0.3% to 5,700 points. Where do you see the winners, losers, and most traded stock for the day, Max?
13: Well, again, it's been a relatively average day as well. So on Singapore, A few of the financial names have done quite well. The DBS closed up nearly 0.7%. UOB closed up about 0.3%. Wilmar had a decent day, up more than 1%. But overall, we're looking at names not moving too much from yesterday's close. And I believe investors are waiting for the weekend, get more information, see Warsh's speech to then make their decisions.
1: Okay, so obviously Warsh's speech, one big aspect that we're looking forward to. Keep your eyes on the clock, everybody. I'll update you more about that later. But next week, beyond Warsh, what do you think are some of the key events likely to shape the markets and the economic picture next week?
13: Well, it is the earnings season, so we have to keep looking at the quarterly earnings from some of the large companies, see whether NVIDIA's blowout results can be sustained across the industry, across different industries, and that is going to give us a better picture with respect to the overall growth and consumptions that the companies are facing, of course, especially with respect to the US, and that's going to be guiding momentum for the forthcoming weeks.
1: Thank you. Enjoy your weekend. Max Bonduri, thank you for speaking to my listeners on this edition of Asia Business. He's the founder and CEO of SGMC Capital. I'm Daniel Martin. This has been Singapore Today.
2: It's a Singapore Today top story with Daniel Martin.
1: On this edition of a Singapore Today top story, we are, of course, turning our attention to the Himalayan disaster. At least 470 people are now confirmed dead after a massive glacial collapse sent rock, ice, mud and water surging through the Nepal-Tibet border region on Wednesday. Nearly 1,000 people remain missing. And we know that Singaporeans are part of the missing numbers as well. The danger isn't over. Nepali officials say a dam upstream in Tibet has now burst its banks, prompting warnings of people downstream, or for people downstream, that is, to move to higher grounds. Simon Cook is senior lecturer in environmental sciences at the University of Dundee. As one of our CNA television teams was trying to get to the root of what caused this, truly, this is what Simon Cook had to say.
14: We've got eyewitness footage, we've got satellite data, we've got, you know, incoming seismic data, perhaps meteorological data, and we still don't really know what the root cause of this particular event is. And that won't be determined, I don't think, for the days and weeks to come. And there'll be several different scientific teams working on that. But I dare say that there'll be some disagreement amongst scientists about what the actual trigger was or what the preconditioning factors were in this particular event.
1: How much of a role was climate change? How much of a role was man-made interference? Were there dams, infrastructure, construction, roadworks, highways around the area that destabilized? Let's find out more. Dr. Nawaz Muhammad is joining me, a geomorphologist from the Department of Geography at the National University of Singapore, as we try to further explore how something like this happened and whether or not it can happen in other highly touristed geographical attractions around the world. Dr. Nawaz, welcome back to the show. Hello there.
15: Hello.
1: Let me understand, I mean, just to weave it into what what Simon Cook said as well, this is multifactorial in nature. There's not going to be the one cause, and people are not going to be able to all agree on the one cause. Is that right in your opinion as well?
15: Yes. I agree with Dr. Simon. That's how it happens.
1: Why is that the case? Tell my listeners, when something of this scale happens, there are many things that have occurred that contributed to this, is it?
15: Well, a glacier can become unstable through rapid ice loss, meltwater infiltration, weakening of surrounding rock, and thawing permafrost. Heavy rainfall, rapid snowmelt, or an earthquake can then trigger this collapse. In this case, ice and rock appears to have failed together, generating a powerful avalanche, debris flow, and downstream flood. That's what happened here.
1: What is permafrost?
15: Thanks. Permafrost is actually the solid water with other debris in the cold areas.
1: Would that be at the lowest levels, at the deepest levels?
15: Yes, it was like that in this area right now.
1: And the interactions that you just described, would they be at the higher levels or also at the deeper levels?
15: Both. It was higher and it was at the deeper level as well.
1: Goodness. This nature of disaster, would it be considered a natural disaster?
15: Well, it's a natural disaster, but I think human contribution is also there. And it's a mismanagement also there. So I would like to say it a compound disaster, some sort of things.
1: Yeah. Let's talk about that. Let me understand that a little bit for my listeners. What do you mean by human contribution? This would be compounded contributions over years and decades where it has to do with things like climate change, or is it something more immediate that happened, more acute prior to this? Was there construction? Were there dams? Were there infrastructures? Were there lines laid that contributed to this in a more acute phase?
15: I would describe it as a combination of natural process and human influence. Mm-hmm. The Himalayas are naturally prone to landslides, avalanches, floods, and other geological hazards because of their steep terrain and active geology. Mm. However, climate change has altered the background condition through glacial loss. Permafrost thaw and changing rainfall, while human activities such as road construction, infrastructure development, and settlement in hazard-prone areas can further increase vulnerability. That's what I think has happened here. Mm-hmm. So the natural hazards may have been unavoidable, but human actions can significantly influence the scale and severity of the disaster. That's what has gone on here, what I think. Mm. Thank you.
1: Zooming back into the permafrost issue where I was asking you to explain to my listeners a bit more about what that is. I've been covering it a lot in my health programs because there is some concern among some health researchers as permafrost thaws, whether or not ancient microbial elements might be released back into the atmosphere, things that we haven't encountered for hundreds of thousands of years in some cases as well. That is the nature of permafrost. It's hundreds, maybe even thousands of years old?
15: Well, we need a scientific research here, but it can be many, many thousand years back, and wow, it can release so many things out. This after this disaster, you can expect something in the atmosphere, something new coming in, like a virus or something that we don't know.
1: And as you were saying, it was at the bottom and at the top. It was at the deeper and at the higher levels as well, this permafrost destabilization that contributed to this as one of the various factors. But does permafrost also serve, in a way, as to concretize the area, to hold it together? Because like you said, this is an area of constant geomorphological changes that are still active and still happening as well. Is permafrost helping to hold it together? And therefore, if we do something to damage permafrost, it can lead to problems like this.
15: Of course, because permafrost has both positive and negative feedbacks. It depends, for the time being, when it is destabilized, it contributes to all these sorts of disasters. That's what has happened in the area right now.
1: Mm. Where else in the world is the challenge to permafrost potentially going to lead to some ecological problems as well?
15: In all the high mountain areas where we have conditions similar to Himalayas, it can happen.
1: My problem is a lot of these high altitude areas also tend to attract tourists and have some tourism elements as well. Is this, but this has happened for generations, but is that an issue to bear in mind at this stage of climate change?
15: It means tourism need to become more risk aware. So vulnerable destination need better hazard mapping, monitoring, early warning system, and evacuation planning alongside the careful development. The goal is not to stop tourism, but to make it safer and more resilient as environment risk changes. And of course, humans are always attracted to it.
1: Yes.
15: I hope this answers your question. Thank you for asking this.
1: Yes, it's an important question because going forward, you're right. The idea of being more reactive, more responsive, more aware, more agile in your response as well. Sometimes it might be possible to have large numbers of people. Sometimes it might not be possible because of ecological concerns based on the data. And the industry and the towns and the countries need to be aware of this. This is a very good point. I wonder, speaking of the towns, Girong, I apologize if I'm pronouncing it wrong to anyone who's a native pronouncer, Girong, the Tibetan border town hit by the flood, in recent years, it has seen significant infrastructure and commercial development as well, no doubt in response to tourism growth in the region as well. Could those developments have significantly contributed to stability or the severity and the scale of the disaster as well?
15: Well, yes. And the development is important because it increases human exposure. Girong is a major trade and transport corridor with infrastructure concentrated in a narrow and naturally hazard mountains valley. And of course, it needs attention, immediate attention. Thank you.
1: In this Himalayan disaster, which has gripped the world, and of course, we know that 9 Singaporeans are still among the uncontactable and missing, and we've got up to 1,000 individuals remaining missing as well from all over the world. We know that individuals have been gripped by the videos showing the ecological weight and gravity and nature of what has happened. I want to ask you a little bit about some of that we've seen. We saw, for example, dramatic footage of Geelong Customs at the Tibet-Nepal border being overwhelmed by the flood. There were some infrastructure elements there as well. There was a narrow river corridor. Maybe it affected the flow of water and the debris or maybe the upstream debris blockage becomes a concern here as well. Did the pathways, the shapes, the borders, did that also direct the flood waters and perhaps escalate the scale, bringing it to more populated regions?
15: Well, the upstream debris blockage and its sudden failure were likely to be dominated factors controlling the flood magnitude and timings. That's what I guess I think. Infrastructure may locally redirect or constrain flows, but in an event of this scale, the enormous volume of water and sediment generated upstream is likely to have been far more significant. That's what's happening here. Thank you.
1: Are there signs that glaciers and mountain slopes elsewhere in the Himalayas have, as a result of this, also become more unstable?
15: Sure. In the vicinity, around the area, because it's all everywhere, the climate change, global warming impact we can see, and there are chances around the vicinity, like tens of thousands of kilometers around this area, there are chances.
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23: Thanks so much for joining us as we bring you the highlights from the inspiring conversations we recently shared with four Singaporeans who started not-so-common businesses. First, a young lady who was inspired by her grandfather's karangguni trade. A man who found his purpose after solo backpacking across Nepal. And a couple whose tour company takes you to some pretty unexpected sights. Our guests share their journeys and their letters to themselves in just a little while. But first, here's the news. Rescue operations resuming in China and Nepal after a pause earlier over fears of another flood from Barrier Lake that had formed after the devastating deluge on Wednesday. Two lakes have emerged, one on each side of the border between Nepal and China. Officials had earlier warned of a breach in the banks of the lake on the Tibetan side. Authorities say there are still risks and they will continue to monitor the situation. China's state media say rescuers have reached the epicenter of the mudslide in Tibet. There's still no account for about 1,000 people. In Nepal, the death toll has risen to almost 540, while China says five people have died. But operations are still finding survivors from a tunnel at a hydropower project in Rasuwa. Among the missing, tourists from more than two dozen countries, including travelers from Singapore, Malaysia, Japan, South Korea, and the UK. India's foreign ministry says 320 of its nationals have yet to be found. Typhoon Saudel is barreling deeper into eastern China, bringing with it heavy rain, after making landfall twice earlier this morning. It's the seventh typhoon to hit the country this year. Saudel first came ashore in Taizhou in Zhejiang province this morning. It briefly moved back out to sea before making a second landfall in Wenzhou further south. Authorities issued a red typhoon warning, the highest level for the area. More than 820,000 people were ordered to evacuate in Wenzhou. Trains, flights, and ferry services have been suspended in parts of the region. Zhejiang and the neighboring Fujian province are expected to receive the heaviest rainfall, with torrential downpours possible in some areas. As Saudel moves further inland, heavy rain is also expected in other parts of China, including Hubei, Guangxi, and Yunnan. Former Malaysian Human Resources Minister M. Saravanan has been charged with three counts of accepting bribes totaling more than $270,000. Saravanan served in the cabinet from March 2020 to November 2022. The charges are linked to the approval 4 years ago of a company's foreign worker quota application for 1,000 workers. Saravanan, who is also deputy president of the Malaysian Indian Congress, pleaded not guilty at the Sessions Court in Kuala Lumpur. He was granted bail of about $112,000. If convicted, he faces up to 20 years in jail and a fine of at least five times the value of the bribes received. Speaking to reporters after the hearing, Saravanan maintained his innocence and alleged that the charges were an attempt to bring him down politically. SMRT is aiming to make bus journeys safer and more reliable through a $6 million initiative using AI and real-time data. It flags problems earlier and helps staff respond faster. At the heart of Bus 4.0 is a command and control center at the Gali Batu bus depot, bringing SMRT's bus operations into one location. Bus teams are now co-located with those managing taxis and private hire vehicles to coordinate transport resources from one place. The center can then quickly deploy resources when train services are disrupted. Service controllers are also taking on greater responsibility for identifying risks and stepping in when needed. They'll receive a $160 monthly skills allowance for their expanded role. Here's SMRT's chairman, Xia Munming.
24: We do not want our controllers
0: staring at 1,000 buses on the screen. Bus 4.0 should highlight only what needs attention and show exactly what bus need to be looked at. This is the shift. From watching everything to knowing where to look and when to act.
23: The Early Childhood Development Agency says Singapore's preschool sector will need to recruit 1,800 more infant care educators by 2030 as demand for care is expected to grow. An expanded manpower grant will help preschools recruit more educators by subsidizing their training costs. The move comes as demand for infant care is expected to rise, following plans announced at the National Day rally to lower fees. Sabrina Ng tells us more.
3: Caring for the youngest children requires more than an extra pair of hands. Infant educators also need specialized training, and Singapore will need more of such teachers in the years ahead.
4: Our infant care educators create safe, nurturing environments where infants can grow, learn, and develop holistically. That they are trained to be responsive to every child's needs and build warm, respectful, and trusting relationships with our young ones. Now, we want to support both aspiring and existing educators to gain these skills needed for infant care.
3: Senior Minister of State for Social and Family Development Goh Pei Ming was speaking at a preschool's Teachers' Day celebration. But filling those additional roles may not be straightforward. Preschool operators say recruitment is already a challenge, even before the expected rise in demand.
5: Recruitment is challenging, but because we need to recruit a higher right fit of infant educators who is actually suitable for the role, and of course because it's a very hands-on role and needs specialized skill, and also we need to have a caring and loving to the children.
3: Ebridge says some educators prefer working with older children who are easier to communicate with, compared with the more hands-on demands of caring for infants. The government is also looking to widen the manpower pool. From September, an expanded manpower hiring grant will help preschools recruit and train both local and foreign educators. This will help them lower training costs. The grant allows preschools to hire candidates first, then train them towards the qualifications needed for the job. The grant will cover up to 70% of training stipends and up to half of course fees for eligible trainees. The need for a bigger manpower pool comes as operators prepare for more families seeking care. Ebridge says its 31 centres are near capacity and it has a healthy waiting list.
23: And in that report by Sabrina Ng, you also heard from Director for Human Resources at Ebridge Preschool, Vivian Lee. There were over 3,900 road accidents in Singapore that resulted in injuries and fatalities in the first half of this year. And this is nearly a 3% jump compared to the same period last year, according to a mid-year update by the Singapore Police Force. It also continues an upward trend over the past 3 years. Fatal accidents have gone down by 23.1%, but vulnerable road users like the elderly and motorcyclists continue to account for a disproportionate number of injuries and deaths. Speeding cases have also gone up by more than 6%, with close to 127,000 violations recorded in the first half of the year. Police say they will continue to strengthen their enforcement capabilities and work with the community to improve road user behavior and road safety. It'll soon become compulsory for employers to take steps to keep outdoor workers cool as Singapore's weather gets warmer. Under revised heat stress measures taking effect in December, companies will have to provide cool drinking water near work areas. That's one of four currently recommended practices that will become compulsory. Employers must also conduct heat stress training for workers exposed to heat. They must also keep cold water, ice packs, or water sprays on standby for emergencies and provide suitable clothing to protect workers from excessive heat stress. The Manpower Ministry says these practices are already widely adopted by employers, but making them mandatory will ensure they are consistently implemented across the industry. Law Minister Edwin Tong says the government is invested in ensuring sports law and arbitration institutions can take root here in Singapore. In doing so, the country can develop expertise to resolve sports disputes, especially for the Asian market. Speaking at the International Sports Law Conference, Mr. Tong adds that having a strong governance system will be a key guiding principle in a world of modern disruptions.
6: It includes, in the Singapore context, all of our NSAs to be well-run, to be strongly governed, to have a good system, and to be open to a pipeline of developing athletes coming through the ranks. All of that is going to be important if we want to sustain a strong sporting ecosystem in Singapore. It's not just about the legal framework. For us to succeed, the entire ecosystem in sports must be uplifted, must be supported, right through the spectrum that I mentioned earlier.
23: A 37-year-old Singaporean has been jailed for helping a Cambodia-based scam syndicate target victims in Singapore. Muhammad Firdaus Abdul Rahman received 60 months jail and another 236 days for reoffending during his remission period. He pleaded guilty to being part of an organized criminal group and assisting another to retain criminal benefits. Firdaus traveled to Cambodia in October of 2024, where he made government official impersonation scam calls for about a month. After returning to Singapore, he provided the syndicate with information relating to the Police and Monetary Authority of Singapore for use in scams. Between the 19th of April and the 5th of May last year, he also collected almost $657,000 from at least 14 victims. Court documents say he received at least $1,000 for doing so. His lawyer sought mitigating weight for a serious cardiac condition. And that's the news here on CNA 938. For headlines anytime, stay with us. You can also get those headlines and the full stories on cna.asia. Let's take a look at the traffic situation now. If you're driving, please be aware of an accident on the PIE towards Changi after the CTE SLE. Please avoid lane 1. Another accident on the AYE towards Tuas after Tuas West Road. Please drive safely there also. Weather-wise, tomorrow, partly cloudy conditions with temperatures hitting 34 degrees Celsius.
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21: Now, the best of A Letter to Myself with Joel Chua.
23: Thanks so much indeed for joining us as we bring you the highlights from the inspiring conversations we shared with our guests recently. In this edition, four Singaporeans who started not-so-common businesses. Our first guest is Nuriani Anisha, who was inspired by her late grandfather's karangguni trade and his talent for repairing or reusing almost anything he found. She shared with us how she felt her family had been practicing sustainability before it became a buzzword. So much so that she started her own upcycling projects when she was in polytechnic and soon after co-founded her company Commoners that upcycles unused materials into new products like bags and accessories. And here's what's pretty remarkable, she's only in her mid-20s and they've worked with some pretty recognizable brands already, as Yani will share with us in just a little while. While she's running the company, Yani is also in the midst of finishing up her undergrad studies at NUS. Talk about a go-getter. Here's what Nuriani Anisha said she'd write in her letter to her younger self.
10: I think first is curiosity over comparison.
23: Okay.
10: Yeah, because I want to say to my younger self to actually stay curious in even when I'm, you know, tempted to compare myself with the journey of everyone else.
23: Okay.
10: You know, growing up with dyslexia, you know, comparison comes naturally. Especially in school, I often, like, you know, get overlooked by, you know, my classmate because I'm slightly slower in my academics as well. But, you know, I realized that looking back, comparison never helped me grow, but curiosity did.
23: Mm.
10: So, you know, curiosity led me to ask questions instead of judging myself. So it led me to explore sewing despite having no formal fashion background when I first started.
23: Right. When did you start sewing?
10: I would say probably 8 or 6 years ago.
23: Okay.
10: But if non-sewing, then it would be very early on. Right. Yeah. So I went to fashion school as well, just to get the technicalities and also understanding the industry.
2: Okay. Was this before or after polytechnic? Because you went to poly first and then you went to NUS after that, right?
10: So while I was in NUS in year one, I went to part-time fashion school as well.
2: Okay.
10: Yeah.
2: Because of commoners, because of what you wanted to achieve with commoners.
10: Yeah.
2: That's amazing.
10: So I think, curiosity over comparison, because, what's interesting is that many of the opportunities I've had today didn't come from being the best at something, but it actually came from being curious enough to try something new and being brave to face that uncertainty. So, there are many times I feel like I mentioned, like the pitching competition, clients or even team members or makers, not maybe like just curious of how I'm going to go about, scaling company. But I think through that experiences, it led me to where I am today. So not only for the company, but really myself as an individual to grow. So so instead of asking why am I not where I am, but I would say that I wish I had often asked myself that, what can I learn from where

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1: OLED is the peak of panel technology. 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
3: Be able to work with the names, the brands that you just shared with us. I mean, that's quite remarkable, isn't it?
4: Oh, thank you so much. Yeah. I mean, it all comes with trial and error and like trying to get our standard order of procedure right. Because even after going to fashion school, I still had to create something, my own SOB, because there is no fashion house or fashion production that I can actually follow. So it's unique to commoners itself, because we work with underserved communities. We operate not in factories but actually community sewing spaces, and we work with many different variables of textiles. So it's really a lot of trial and error.
3: Very nice. Yeah. Curiosity over comparison. First message, very valuable. Yes. Very. I think that's so practical as well. What's your second message in your letter?
4: I would say that, you know, I should focus on impact, not recognition. Yeah, because, you know, when I was young, it's easy to think success looks like awards, titles, achievements, or public recognition. But, like, don't get me wrong, but those things can be meaningful.
3: It's nice to have.
4: Yeah, it's nice to have. But I've been fortunate to receive award, you know, speak at events, or even be here. But when I reflect on the moments that matter most, they're rarely those moments, I would say. Because on a surface level, it will just disappear. But during the quieter moments, you know, the senior who told me she felt useful again after joining our sewing communities, the homemaker who discovered she could contribute her skills and earn a form of income through commoners, and the student who felt, who left like our upcycling workshop looking at waste differently, I felt like these moments really matters, and it matters more instead of those recognitions. And
3: I think that's very touching, very moving as well. You're not just upcycling material, but you're also stitching the community together. You're bringing different parts of the community together and giving them that affirmation of worth and value.
4: Yes, I hope to continue that. I mean, there are many occasions where choosing impact wasn't the easiest. You know, something like we have to choose between financial viability and operational, and having to choose of like whether I should, you know, instead of using, you know, upcycling, using machineries, I use my makers instead. So working with communities, you know, takes time, especially when building something sustainable, something circular. It takes time. So training people takes time also. So I've learned that meaningful change often grows slowly. So if I could tell my younger self anything, it would be maybe something like this. Don't ask. Will people notice this? Ask, will this make a difference?
3: Yeah, that's so beautifully said once again. It's impact over recognition, like you said in that first message, right? You talk about having to, you made the decision instead of using just a pure machine kind of production line, right?
4: Yeah.
3: Or primarily machine-based production line. You chose to put the human in the center of it, the community in the center of it, right?
4: Yeah.
3: And as a result, you've got to train them, right?
4: Yeah.
3: These skills that are required to produce these beautiful upcycled products, do you have to learn the skills first yourself in order to train them?
4: Right. I did try to, like, you know, take up the skills. But honestly, when my first training session with the makers, the table turned around. Oh. The makers were the one teaching me.
3: That's so cool. In what way? Tell us that story.
4: They have many years of experience in tailoring, in sewing. So they have many tricks that I wouldn't know, you know, knowing sewing for a few years only. And in commoners itself, there's no hierarchy.
3: Right.
4: So it's really an open communication where makers actually tell me what to do and advise me as well. And honestly, working with them really feels like working with my mom and my grandma. You know, not just talking about work or, you know, asking when you get your pay, but actually talking about, oh, have you ate? You know, that in the market there's this vegetable that is selling at a group price. Yeah. So it's really, it feels really homely, I would say.
3: Yeah.
4: And it feels really eye-opening, because even though I'm giving the instructions through the collaboration that we have in the

0: community. I get many years of different experiences coming together and trying to make this project work. Yeah, and I think that's the beauty of social impact and sustainability work. You know, people coming together, putting their brains together, and you know, making it successful. And it does really takes a lot of time. You know, building a community, it has to be consistent.
1: Yeah.
0: Yeah, even though how little or how big the effort is, it has to be consistent as well.
1: Very cool. You know, like I said earlier, you're not just working with physical upcycled fabric. You are also putting the, you're also working with the social fabric as well, if you will. Very nice. Okay, that's the second message, right? Impact, yes. Choose impact over recognition. What's your third message?
0: I think third message is something that I really relate a lot, I think, especially right now when it's so busy, is to have self-compassion over self-doubt.
1: Mm.
0: I think this final message is probably the most important one for me, because, you know, for a long time, I carried, you know, a quiet question with me, you know, like, am I enough? Am I smart enough? Am I capable enough? And as a student, you know, growing up with dyslexia, and I often felt I needed to work twice as hard to prove myself. You know, there are days I have to learn, instead of 3 hours, I learn 6 hours or even a full day. So as an entrepreneur as well, there's always another target to hit, as well as another challenge to solve, and another responsibility to carry. So I always ask myself, like, what I've learned over the years is that growth isn't about constantly fixing yourself. It's about understanding yourself. And, you know, I spent years believing confidence would come after I've achieved enough things, but confidence doesn't come from proving your worth. And, you know, as commoners continues to grow, if more opportunities come, if bigger achievements happen, I would never forget this lesson. The way I speak to myself is really important. We always talk about sustainability, but sustainability within yourself is also really important.
1: Oh, I think that's because, very profound.
0: Yeah,
1: that's very wise.
0: Yeah, because that's your main powerhouse to keep things going. And I always talk about impact. So really sustaining yourself and be kind to yourself is really, really important.
1: Yeah. This expression has been used many times. You can't pour from an empty jug.
0: Yes.
1: So what do you do to keep your jug full?
0: Right. I would say that I usually take, right now, I emphasize or prioritize quiet hours and breaks as well, because those hours are actually not productive. It's actually productive time, because my mind will naturally just think of new ideas. And I've tried it once, was afraid that, you know, I might be slacking.
1: Mm.
0: But through the many practices that I've done this, I've realized that it always turns out to be a productive time.
1: Quiet time.
0: Yeah, quiet time.
1: What do you do during that quiet time?
0: I would probably go for a hike or just rest in, watch documentaries, or even hang out with my mom and my dad, or even just being alone with myself and listening to music as I daydream.
1: Yeah, you know, I like the way you express that. You're not alone, you are with yourself. You're being alone with yourself.
0: Yeah.
1: As a fellow introvert, I can relate very well with what you just said.
0: Yeah.
1: I like and I need my me time as well.
0: Me too.
1: Nuriani Anisha, co-founder of Commoners, an upcycling company that uses unused materials and transforms them into new products like bags and accessories. Commoners, if you're interested, is spelled C-O-M-M-E-N-H-E-R-S. Commoners. When we continue in just a little while, another one of our guests shares with us how a solo backpacking trip to Nepal changed his life and gave him a sense of mission. Stay with us for that conversation on this highlights edition of A Letter to Myself. The news is coming up shortly. Stay with us. Take a look at the traffic situation at this time. If you are driving, please be aware of an accident on the CTE towards the SLE after Ang Mo Kio Avenue 1. causing congestion up till Brattle Road. Please avoid lane 4. Another accident, this one is on the Lorney Highway towards Queensway after Brattle Road. Please avoid lane 4 there also. A vehicle has broken down on the BKE. This is towards Woodlands after Dairy Farm Road. And another one stalled in the KPE Tunnel towards the TPE at the Bartley Road East exit. Please drive with care there also.
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1: It's 8:30. Good evening. Well, families of Singaporeans missing after devastating floods on the Nepal-Tibet border are appealing for information on rescue efforts. 9 Singaporeans are among more than 1,000 people still missing, while the death toll has risen to almost 540. Sisters Parnika and Kanisha Rawla say they've received no updates about their parents, Shubakshi and Sumit Rawla. The couple were last seen at a tea stall in Nepal's Rasuwagadi border area on Wednesday. Their tour operator says 47 out of 54 people in their group remain unaccounted for. Himalayan Glacier President Sagar Pandey says the hotel where the group was staying is no longer standing. Singapore's Foreign Affairs Ministry says it is in touch with affected families, and Singapore missions are working closely with Nepali and Chinese authorities.
12: CNA 938 speaks with Dr. Nawaz Muhammad, geomorphologist from the Department of Geography at the National University of Singapore. He tells us how much of this disaster can be considered a natural event or a man-made one.
13: It's a natural disaster, but I think human contribution is also there. And it's a mismanagement also there. So I would like to say it a compound disaster, some sort of things. I would describe it as a combination of natural process and human influence. Mm-hmm. The Himalayas are naturally prone to landslides, avalanches, floods, and other geological hazards because of their steep terrain and active geology. Mm. However, climate change has altered the background condition through glacial loss. Permafrost thaw and changing rainfall, while human activities such as road construction, infrastructure development, and settlement in hazard-prone areas can further increase vulnerability. That's what I think has happened here. Mm-hmm. So the natural hazards may have been unavoidable, but human actions can significantly influence the scale and severity of the disaster. That's what has gone on here, what I think.
12: Well, transport services in Jakarta remain disrupted after protests near Parliament yesterday reportedly descended into late-night rioting. Authorities have suspended or diverted several commuter rail services, while road closures have affected nearby bus routes. Several toll roads near Parliament were also closed. The demonstrations began on Thursday morning, with protesters criticising government policies and demanding tougher punishment for corrupt officials. The rally dispersed that evening, but local media reported that some people remained and set fire to property. They also reportedly threw rocks and sticks at police, who responded with water cannon and tear gas. Police say 65 people were arrested for allegedly trying to cause unrest. Back home now, the Land Transport Authority is assessing whether vehicles in Singapore are affected by major electronic door recalls in China. LTA says no authorized dealers here have announced recalls linked to the concerns. It has also received no reports of difficulties operating electronic doors or accessing mechanical emergency releases. China launched its largest auto recall campaign earlier this month over concerns about electronic door systems. LTA is engaging motor dealers and manufacturers to determine whether vehicles in Singapore are affected. It says approved vehicles with electronic doors already have mechanical fail-safe features for emergencies. Tesla is recalling nearly 3 million cars in China, and 8 Chinese carmakers have also filed recalls. LTA advises drivers to familiarize themselves with their vehicle's mechanical emergency releases. Second Finance Minister Indrani Raja says workplace norms and cultures must transform to better support marriage and parenthood in Singapore. She says government funding can help ease employers' costs, but leave provisions must be accompanied by changes in attitudes and workplace practices. Ms. Indrani was speaking at a gathering of Singapore company directors.
14: We can do the frameworks. You can even have mandatory leave provisions. But between the mandatory leave provisions and how the line supervisor or your HR deals with it, there is a big difference. I mean, if they're happy for you and say, yes, by all means, take your leave, that's very different from saying, huh, so you have to take your leave, is it? When are you going to come back? The way in which you put it makes a big difference.
12: At the same event, an enhanced training program for company directors was announced. It comes as boards face growing expectations to navigate more complex legal, technological, and business challenges. And that's the news here on CNA 938. For headlines anytime, stay with us. You can also get those headlines and the full stories on cna.asia. Quick check on the traffic situation. Now we have got an accident on the PIE towards Changi after the CTE SLE exit. Please avoid lane 1 there. Also, we've got a vehicle broken down on the KJE towards the BKE before Sungai Tengah Road. Please drive safely. Thanks so much for staying with us on this highlights edition of A Letter to Myself.
1: Another couple of guests who shared with us their journey was husband and wife team Stanley Chia and Amanda Cheong. They're the co-founders of Hidden Heritage. It's a tour company that takes participants to some pretty unusual sites to learn about their hidden heritage or hidden histories. Think abandoned industrial plants, factories, and abandoned hospitals, and even a fish market. Stanley and Amanda say that the positive response they've received from Singaporeans who are curious about the lesser-known aspects and histories of their own city has surprised even themselves, and that's kept them pretty much busy running their tours. Stanley begins by sharing what he'd say in his letter to his younger self.
15: Collect stories and not status. So I think like growing up, I've always, you know, I mean, always, you know, looked up to, well, you know, I gotta have a nice house, nice car. I mean, you know, some material things here and there. But I guess like as I get older, I also realize that everyone runs their own race. End of the day, it's really like the stories that you collect that really make you such an interesting person. You know, you could have a private jet or like all the things in the world, but you could also be the most boring person, you know. So I think like back then, like right after my national service, I was contemplating on whether I should actually go backpacking together with Amanda, like, you know, whether should I save that $7,000 or not. But I think I'm really glad that eventually Amanda also convinced me to just go ahead with it, and you know, that eventually ended up being, you know, one of like the most memorable times of our lives.
12: Go backpacking,
15: we traveled to like Australia, like, you know, not Australia, I mean Africa, like Madagascar and a lot of far-flung countries. We spent about 2.5 months overseas, and we only spent like, you know, maybe 6,000 somewhere around there. Yeah, for the entire thing. Yeah, so just you know, I think just live life, you know, when you still are healthy.
12: Right.
15: Yeah.
12: So those 2 months backpacking, this was before you started the company, obviously, right?
15: Hidden Heritage. Yes. So this was before I started my university.
12: I see. Okay. Did you pick up insights from that backpacking experience that you later applied to the company? How you run the tours? Amanda is nodding her head, actually. Amanda, you got something to share?
16: Yeah. So basically, the thing is that, you know, during our course of travel itself to a lot of far-flung places, lesser known places, I guess, you know, sometimes seeing how the locals actually do their tours over there and how they were able to bravely curate the tours with a very bold kind of content. It gave me...
12: Example?
16: Like, okay, I think I went to an island called Vanuatu. Okay, so it's in the middle of nowhere, like, as the name sounds, right?
12: Yes.
16: So basically, the thing is that I actually went to an island on Vanuatu called Pentecost Island. Mm. And basically, the thing is that they even made a tour out of somebody tying some vines to the ankle and jumping.
12: Oh, yes.
16: So that one is actually
12: quite well known. We've seen, I think, well known, right? The videos are all on YouTube.
16: Yeah. So basically, the thing is that this kind of thing, I mean, if you ask people in the bank, okay, my bank, or rather, you know, our usual colleagues in the bank, people will say that, huh, why would I go to all this kind of place so far and just to see this man jumping off? Not worth it, you know, that kind of thing. Mm. But basically, I think maybe the idea doesn't really work in Singapore. It doesn't sound, because you can't really visualize. But when I actually went there and I saw it, and the amount of like popularity with people there, they like that thing, learning about, it's not only just to see that person jump. I mean, basically, it's to learn about the reasons behind their culture and why they do this.
12: Yes. It's a rite of initiation. Right?
16: Yes, correct, to manhood and all that. So it kind of gave me a different perspective, and like, hey, actually I can turn a lot of interesting things over here into a tour, or into a knowledge, you know, a learning point for people. So it gave me that kind of like, why not kind of thing. So that's just one of the many examples that, you know, that push my comfort zone.
12: Very
16: in terms of curating the tour here.
12: Yeah. So in which of the tours that you guys run now do participants tie vines to their ankles and jump off a ledge? Not yet, huh?
16: Not yet, lah.
12: Okay. Thank you very much, Stanley, for sharing those two messages to your younger self. There's no perfect time to start.
15: Yes.
12: And the second one is collect stories, not status.
15: Mm-hmm.
12: Very meaningful. Thank you. Amanda, what about yourself? Your two messages.
16: Okay, the first one for myself would be to wear your oddities proudly.
12: I like that. Very nice. Your oddities. What are your oddities and how are you wearing them proudly?
16: Okay, definitely not now. I'm just dressed in a t-shirt and shorts.
12: Yes, but very casual, very typically Singaporean.
16: I like yeah, that. I think as you grow older, the oddities fade. Huh? But I think back then when I was in school, right, in polytechnic and all that, I was a little bit of an oddball. Hmm. So people would actually call me the goth girl.
12: Oh,
16: or rather, you know, somebody is like, very dark. You know, that kind of Emily right. the Strange kind of thing.
12: Right.
16: So with my eyeliner, now you can see it's half. Last time it was full.
12: Oh, really?
16: So, yeah. And the long black
12: and,
16: hair.
12: And you're not wearing black. There's no black clothing on you today, right?
16: No more already.
12: Okay, quite neutral, earthy colours.
16: Whitewashed already. Okay. So back then, apart from the appearance, you know, having my own individual style. But last time, you know, my parents were like, why are you dressing like that? Mm. Are you okay? Dress properly or not, girl? Then also another thing is that my ideas for, let's say, a certain project. So of course, maybe 80%, 90% of people will say, you know, we're going to do this way, the safe way, kind of thing. But for me, I always had all sorts of ideas, and yeah. sometimes I want to say, right, but I'm so introverted back then
12: right.
16: that I didn't dare to say.
12: Okay.
16: Then only after that, I found like, you know, somebody actually stole that idea. I would be like, wow, if only I did that. So there were so many if onlys in my life that actually, that's why I was like, I should have worn the oddities proudly and be different and all those kind of things.
12: Embrace
16: it.
12: The unique characters and yes. unique perspectives that you had. Where do you think those unique perspectives came from?
16: I have to say that I am not really too sure. So because the thing is that, okay, my parents, right, they have two sides to them.
12: Mm.
16: Okay, so one of them, they are the very strict, you must get 100 marks, okay. you must get straight A's.
12: Typical Singaporean.
16: Okay. I think I don't blame them because we are all in Singapore. And then another side of my dad in particular is that he loves all the heavy metal rock kind of thing. So I guess it's like, you know, giving polarizing kind of experiences in childhood.
12: Yes.
16: Call it traumatizing or what, actually shaped me to become that oddball that, you know, I wanted to send down my rough ages.
12: Mm.
16: Mm. So I guess looking back, I felt embarrassed back then. So my letter to my younger self is to say, hey, there's nothing to be embarrassed.
12: Yeah. And today, do you wear your oddities proudly? What's like
16: maybe that? I don't wear it now physically, but I express it the way that I want it to be.
12: In what way? Is there an example you can share with us?
16: Basically, I don't shy from my personal stories.
12: Okay.
16: Like, I have the good, the bad, the ugly of me. If you have a full-on, you know, 5-hour conversation, I probably would just have a verbal diarrhea of everything. And I mean, you after 5 hours, you'll say that, oh, this you'll walk away saying, yeah, this girl, damn weird. But I don't care.
12: You should start a podcast, The Amanda Chong Show, the Amanda Stanley maybe. Show.
16: Yeah. And my own show maybe one day, yeah?
12: Yeah. Yeah, and now you've got a young daughter. Young son. Okay. Are these kind of like, you know, ideas that you also kind of communicate to him? To embrace your
16: correct, yes. who you are? I do. And in very subtle ways also. I mean, the thing is that it's all these kind of messages that you impart to your child in young formative years, right? So sometimes I'll just say, never mind, it's okay. I mean, if you do not know the answer, or maybe, you know, somebody say something like, everybody likes blue. Mm. If you like red, that's okay. You like red. I mean, it's just simple concepts like this.
12: Yeah. Being different is not wrong.
16: Yeah.
12: Having a different perspective is not wrong.
16: Yes.
12: Right.
16: And saying anything, or even if it's, you know, no idea is silly, you know, that kind of thing. I think it's making that kind of very fail-safe environment.
12: Mm, very nice. Thank you very much for sharing that first message. Wear your oddities proudly. Very nice. What's your second message?
16: My second message is also, you know, a link from what I just said. Okay, is to keep score of your wins and not only your misses.
12: Mm.
16: Right. So I think that message is super important, because I think for myself, throughout the course of academia, I've been sort of like a little bit of a perfectionist.
12: Mm.
16: I tend to focus on, you know, if I can get 99 upon 100. But I will just dwell on that one point.
12: Right.
16: Why I'm like that? Why this? I'm lousy. I'm this. So you always tend to put yourself down. You don't give yourself credit for what it's worth. I think I still am guilty of that now. Mm. It should also be a letter to my current self.
12: Yes, we're all WIPs. We're all works in progress.
16: Yes, correct. Right. And I guess also sometimes it's one way that I tend to do it is also to forgive myself, you know, for whatever that I lost. Like, say I lost a contract or lost a deal. It's okay. I mean, life is temporary.
12: Yeah.
16: It's okay. Don't take things too seriously. I think that's one way also I need to cushion my mental health.
12: Yeah, that's very nice. Yeah. Life goes on.
16: Yeah. Right?
12: There's a tomorrow.
16: Correct.
12: Full of opportunities.
16: Yeah. And to be grateful for what has been coming your way already.
12: Yeah, count your wins, not just your losses.
16: Yeah,
12: very nice. Correct.
1: 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When we continue, a man who tells us how a solo backpacking trip to Nepal transformed his journey and his outlook on life and inspired him to build a social enterprise. Stay with us for that conversation in just a little while.
12: Let's take a look at the traffic situation at this time. If you are driving, please be aware of we've got a vehicle broken down on the CTE towards the SLD after Merchant Road. Look out also for traffic that's heavy on the BKE towards Woodlands at the Woodlands Road exit, and also heavy traffic on the PIE towards Tuas at the CTE SLD exit. Drive safely there as well.
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1: You're listening to our highlights edition of A Letter to Myself. And another one of our guests who shared with us his journey was Randall Chong, founder of Books Beyond Borders. It's a social enterprise that allocates a portion of their revenue to fund education for girls in Nepal. Randall shared with us how in 2016, when he was in his mid-20s then, he was feeling burnt out while working at a startup. When a friend heard about how he was feeling, he told Randall, "Do one thing every year that scares you." And that's exactly how Randall found himself backpacking by himself, a solo trip across Nepal a few months later. Randall shared with us how the young people and their resilience he encountered during his weeks-long solo adventure transformed him. When he came back to Singapore, he started raising funds by selling secondhand books, a project which evolved into a social enterprise which today has its own line of stationery and accessories handmade by women in Nepal. Randall Chong now shares with us how his work here in Singapore is making a difference back in Nepal.
17: So right now we fund specifically like girls' education for grade 11 and 12. There's currently right now 3 girls in full scholarship under our program. And when we first met some of the girls, they are really, really shy and they cannot really speak English. And I remember going down to the village, which is very far out from the main city. We had to take flights and cars and tuk-tuks and things like that. And we had to speak to their parents to ask for permission, because essentially what we're doing is we're taking their daughters from the village to live in a city for 2 years. And a lot of time, a lot of these mothers and families, they are against the idea, because you take away a daughter that could do housework, you know, at home. And when I remember, like, a couple of years ago when I was there, we met with a lot of criticism and people that are very against the idea and stuff. And the girls that we met, they're very shy. They wouldn't look at you in the eye. They are planning to, you know, leave school and start a family, like, you know, right after grade 10. But now, every now and then when we go back, we make a pit stop to meet some of the girls. We don't try to interfere with their life too much. We, you know, work with a hostel in Nepal that basically covers everything that they need to kind of like leave and go to school. But you can see that they are so much more confident. They lead classes, you know, they send videos to us.
15: How old are they?
17: They are right now, I think, 17, 16, 17, 18 already. Some, they are different because some of them...
15: So they've really blossomed.
17: Yeah.
15: As a result of their opportunities that your funds have given them.
17: Exactly. And I think the most important thing is the confidence, you know, like people always think like, you know, it's just a piece of paper education. But for us, it's more like confident, because in Nepal, especially in the rural side of the country, like for girls, when they are told that this shouldn't be the way, most of the girls, I'm talking about the adolescent girls, the younger girls, they wouldn't dare to respond back, you know, especially if it's a man or someone elderly than them. But now, like, you can see that they are much more confident to, you know, to kind of like...
18: Very nice.
17: Yeah.
18: Thank you so much for sharing that story and your first message in your letter to your younger self, which is, you cannot give from an empty cup.
17: Yeah.
18: And I'm sure experiences like that fill your cup as well.
17: Yeah.
18: What's your second message in your letter?
17: So the second is, the second message would be, if you don't ask, the answer will always be no. And I say this because when I first started Books Beyond Borders, I was terrified to ask for donations. I was terrified. And that's why, again, it wasn't sustainable for me, but I was always afraid to ask, whether it's for directions, whether it's something I don't know, I'm just afraid to sound stupid, you know. And
18: Or be rejected.
17: And when I had to raise money for this, I really went out of my comfort zone. But that was the first time I learned, like, if you don't ask, like, you know, the answer is definitely a no.
18: It's by definition.
17: Right? Yeah, exactly. And you'd be surprised what happens when you just ask.
18: How were you surprised?
17: Like, doors open up, you know, and opportunities come.
18: What was the most surprising door or the most consequential door that opened for you because you asked?
17: Okay, so we actually, at the very early days, we got a meeting with the CEO of DBS.
18: Wow.
17: Yeah, although it didn't went much elsewhere, but I got to sit in front of him in his big office, and then we got to share a little bit of Books Beyond Borders.
18: Right.
17: All because we just asked, like, hey, can we have a chat with you? Like, through all the securities and this, like, that. So it definitely... you know, brought us to different places. Even now on a day-to-day basis, whenever there's things that, you know, I want to know, I would just walk up to the person and ask, like, how do you do this? Because I'm trying to figure this out for my business, you know.
18: That's cool.
17: And I think this is a lesson that I would always instill in me.
18: Very nice. If you don't ask, the answer will always be no.
17: Yes.
18: So take that step out of your comfort zone and just ask.
17: Yeah, exactly.
18: The answer may be no, but at the same time, you're increasing your chances of having the answer be yes.
17: 100%. Yeah.
18: Wonderful. What's your third message in your letter?
17: The third message would be to do one thing that scares you every year. So that comes from that message that was given to me by my friend Andrew, and that led me to, you know, eventually went to Nepal, start Books Beyond Borders, and it kind of guides me every single year. And although I must say one thing is that challenge is not as it can be anything. Doesn't mean you have to go to a trek in Nepal.
18: Yeah, that's like the big thing.
17: It doesn't have to be physically tough. Yes. It could be certain life decisions that you want to take in a year.
18: Yeah. So what was it? What last year? What was that one thing that you did last year that scared you?
17: Okay, there was a couple of things, but definitely one of the scariest was getting married.
18: Well, has it only been a year?
17: It's been a. Oh, I know. So this is not last. What? I'm sorry, I just embarrassed myself.
18: It's usually the wife who knows these things better.
17: Oh my God. Yeah. So no, that was last year. Okay. Last year was actually opening up a studio for Books Beyond Borders. That was terrifying because
18: it's quite a commitment.
17: Yeah, it's a commitment and stuff like that. So I thought about it for a long time, and we decided to open like a studio.
18: Very nice. So that was last year. So obviously, I'm gonna have to ask you this year. What are you gonna be doing that scares you?
17: To be honest, I haven't really thought about it yet. I have a couple of things I'm thinking. It might be to run a marathon at the end of the year, because I love physical challenges, and along the years I've did some big physical challenge because with this mantra. So I want to kind of get back to that.
18: Right.
17: Yeah.
18: So this would be, I mean, if you do go through with it, it would be your first marathon.
17: No, actually, I did a marathon on Everest Base Camp before. So I hiked up to Everest Base Camp and I ran down. That was the challenge.
18: Tina is laughing right now. Tina,
17: she was so worried.
18: Why are you laughing? Come closer to the mic and tell us why you're laughing, Tina.
19: Because I know whenever he says that, it sounds okay, you did a marathon to Everest Base Camp, but it was winter and I was so worried. And you literally trek up and then you do a marathon and, you know, altitude. And so it was, I thought it was definitely something that scared him. It was, I was worried.
18: Yeah,
19: but
18: it didn't just scare him, but it scared you and
19: for sure. Yeah.
18: So the message is, do one thing every year that scares you.
17: Yeah.
18: And maybe scares the people around you as well.
17: Hopefully not.
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12: It's 9 o'clock. You're listening to CNA 938, of course. I'm Joel Chua. Thanks very much for your company. Coming up in just a little while, Melanie Oliveira on Destination Anywhere tells you where you can see some monsters painted on the walls right here in Singapore. Their creator tells us more about that soon on Destination Anywhere. And also in the second half of this hour on Health Matters with Daniel Martin, we find out why some people might be more sensitive to the warning signs of impending haze, more sensitive than most other people. And even if you're not that sensitive, what we can do to prepare ourselves if the haze does come back. Stay with us for that conversation as well after the 9:30 news. But first, it's now 1 minute past 9 o'clock. Good evening. Rescue operations are resuming in China and Nepal after a pause earlier over fears of another flood from a barrier lake that had formed after the devastating deluge on Wednesday. Two lakes have emerged, one on each side of the border between Nepal and China. Officials had earlier warned of a breach in the banks of the lake on the Tibetan side. Authorities say there are still risks and they will continue to monitor the situation. Chinese state media says rescuers have reached the epicenter of the mudslide in Tibet. There's still no account for about 1,000 people. In Nepal, the death toll has risen to almost 540, while China says 5 people have died. But operations are still finding survivors from a tunnel at a hydropower project in Rasuwa. Among the missing, tourists from more than 24 countries, including travellers from Singapore, Malaysia, Japan, South Korea and the UK. India's foreign ministry says 320 of its nationals have yet to be found. More than 100 tourists have been rescued so far. CNA senior correspondent Tan Yu Guan tells us more now from Shanghai.
0: Well, search teams have finally made an important breakthrough. By late this afternoon, the first professional rescue team had reached the core disaster zone at Jirong Port itself. Some had to descend from cliffs using ropes because the roads into the area had been destroyed. By 5 p.m., a forward rescue team had reached the worst hit section and begun systematic searches. And the scale of this mobilization is now very large. More than 1,300 emergency personnel and over 570 sets of rescue equipment had reached the area by this morning, including firefighters, engineering teams, search dogs, dozens of drones, and a high-altitude helicopter. But the conditions remain extremely difficult. Xinhua News Agency says mud in some parts of the core zone is more than 1.5 meters deep. You can imagine how easily it would be for rescuers to sink up to their shoulders and be trapped in it. According to Chinese media reports, some teams have had to descend from cliffs using ropes because the roads into the ports have simply disappeared. Others are using ropes to haul inflatable boats across raging waters before continuing their search by kayak. What's more, there are still rockfalls and signs of fresh slope movement. Teams assessing the barrier lake have had to hike for kilometres, but then on one reconnaissance team had to pull back after spotting fresh movement on the mountain side. So rescuers are now pushing further into the core zone, but they are doing so in terrain that remains unstable and potentially dangerous. Despite the difficulties, China has offered a helping hand to Nepal. Chinese state media quoted President Xi as saying that China is ready to assist Nepal and provide all available support and resources for aid.
12: CNA senior correspondent Tan Yu Guan from Shanghai. Typhoon Saudel is barreling deeper into eastern China, bringing with it heavy rain after making landfall twice earlier this morning. It's the 7th typhoon to hit the country this year. Saudel first came ashore in Taizhou in Zhejiang province this morning. It briefly moved back out to sea before making a second landfall in Wenzhou further south. Authorities issued a red typhoon warning, the highest level for the area. More than 820,000 people were ordered to evacuate in Wenzhou. Trains, flights and ferry services have been suspended in parts of the region. Zhejiang and neighbouring Fujian province are expected to receive the heaviest rainfall, with torrential downpours possible in some areas. And as Saudel moves further inland, heavy rain is also expected in other parts of China, including Hubei, Guangxi and Yunnan. CNA's Deborah Wong on the scale of damage by Typhoon Saudel.
1: Typhoon Soro is the third typhoon to hit Zhejiang province this season, and it got the full brunt of typhoons at Bavi and Dolphin just weeks ago. So you can imagine that the residents there are still grappling with recovery efforts and most likely have to board up their windows all over again in a very short period of time. And what we're seeing from social media videos is that glass panels at the fishing ports along the coast, they've all been shattered. There's debris everywhere. The trees have also been uprooted. And weather bureaus are warning people in Zhejiang and Fujian province to remain on high alert, to stay away from the coastline because storm surges are still expected to be quite high. Rainfall and winds are still going to be pretty strong, and they've also told them to get to higher ground. And all fishing vessels, port activities, maritime coastal projects, they've all been suspended. Flight cancellations happened throughout the whole of Thursday. The entire economic impact is expected to be pretty high because this season, these provinces have just been battered time and time again. Now, the typhoon is expected to bring more localized downpours in Fujian and Zhejiang province, but because it's moving inland, the scale of the impact is also getting broader. Aside from Guangxi and Guangdong, Hubei, these three areas have been hit by typhoons nonstop over the season. And in fact, in Hubei, there were some tornadoes that also took place. And so the entire part of southern China really has to be on high alert until the typhoon season is over.
12: CNA's correspondent Deborah Wong. Former Malaysian Human Resources Minister M. Saravanan has been charged with three counts of accepting bribes totaling more than $270,000. Saravanan served in the cabinet from March 2020 to November 2022. The charges are linked to the approval 4 years ago of a company's foreign worker quota application for 1,000 workers. Saravanan, who is also deputy president of the Malaysian Indian Congress, pleaded not guilty at the Sessions Court in Kuala Lumpur. He was granted bail of about $112,000. If convicted, he faces up to 20 years in jail and a fine of at least five times the value of the bribes received. Speaking to reporters after the hearing, Saravanan maintained his innocence and alleged that the charges were an attempt to bring him down politically. The Early Childhood Development Agency says Singapore's preschool sector will need to recruit 1,800 more infant care educators by 2030, as demand for care is expected to grow. An expanded manpower grant will help preschools recruit more educators by subsidizing their training costs. The move comes as demand for infant care is expected to rise, following plans announced at the National Day rally to lower fees. Sabrina Ng tells us more.
2: Caring for the youngest children requires more than an extra pair of hands. Infant educators also need specialized training, and Singapore will need more of such teachers in the years ahead.
3: Our infant care educators create safe, nurturing environments where infants can grow, learn, and develop holistically. That they are trained to be responsive to every child's needs and build warm, respectful, and trusting relationships with our young ones. Now, we want to support both aspiring and existing educators to gain these skills needed for infant care.
2: Senior Minister of State for Social and Family Development Goh Pei Ming was speaking at a preschool's Teachers' Day celebration. But filling those additional roles may not be straightforward. Preschool operators say recruitment is already a challenge, even before the expected rise in demand.
4: Recruitment is challenging, but because we need to recruit a higher right fit of infant educators who is actually suitable for the role, and of course because it's a very hands-on role and needs specialized skill, and also we need to have a caring and loving to the children.
2: Ebridge says some educators prefer working with older children who are easier to communicate with, compared with the more hands-on demands of caring for infants. The government is also looking to widen the manpower pool. From September, an expanded manpower hiring grant will help preschools recruit and train both local and foreign educators. This will help them lower training costs. The grant allows preschools to hire candidates first, then train them towards the qualifications needed for the job. The grant will cover up to 70% of training stipends and up to half of course fees for eligible trainees. The need for a bigger manpower pool comes as operators prepare for more families seeking care. Ebridge says its 31 centres are near capacity and it has a healthy waiting list.
12: You also heard from Director for Human Resources at Ebridge Preschool, Vivian Lee, in that report by Sabrina Ng. Law Minister Edwin Tong says the government is invested in ensuring sports law and arbitration institutions can take root in Singapore. In doing so, the country can develop expertise to resolve sports disputes, especially for the Asian market. Speaking at the International Sports Law Conference, Mr. Tong adds that having a strong governance system will be a key guiding principle in a world of modern disruptions.
5: It includes, in the Singapore context, all of our NSAs to be well-run, to be strongly governed, to have a good system, and to be open to a pipeline of developing athletes coming through the ranks. All of that is going to be important if we want to sustain a strong sporting ecosystem in Singapore. It's not just about the legal framework. For us to succeed, the entire ecosystem in sports must be uplifted, must be supported, right through the spectrum that I mentioned earlier.
12: And that's the news here on CNA 938. For headlines anytime, stay with us. You can also get those headlines and the full stories on cna.asia. Let's take a look at the traffic situation. An accident on the CTE towards the SLD after Ang Mo Kio Avenue 1 causing congestion up to Braddell Road. Please avoid lane 4. Weather-wise, partly cloudy conditions tomorrow with temperatures hitting 34 degrees Celsius. Coming up in just a while, Destination Anywhere with Melanie Olivero. Stay with us on CNA 938.
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7: Today's venue of choice is an art gallery where you can see monsters and multi-headed beings all in the name of art. I'm Melanie Olivero. This is Destination Anywhere on CNA 938. But first, let's meet the monster maker. He is a globally celebrated Indonesian artist, a contemporary artist, Eko Nugroho. An exhibition of his new works are now on display at the Singapore Tyler Print Institute, or STPI, and is called Strange Monster View. That's where you can see Eko's signature hybrid creatures, masked figures, monsters and multi-headed beings existing in our world dominated by screens. You should also check out STPI's facade. Eko painted a large-scale outdoor mural there and even inside on the walls of the gallery. But Can you get his original artworks now on display, perhaps for your home or your organization? Let's ask Eko Nugroho and also Nathaniel Gaskell, Director of the Exhibition and Programming and Content Development Department at STPI. Hi, Eko. Hi, Nathaniel. Welcome to CNA 938 and congratulations on your STPI exhibition, which I attended and very much enjoyed. I took so many pictures. You know, I once interviewed this Filipino urban street artist, Migs, and he goes also by the moniker Distort Monsters. The monsters that he always draws are his own personal demons that used to make him depressed and very sad. So when he drew these monsters, he felt better, almost like a catharsis for him. Eko, what do your monsters symbolize, the ones that we can see at STPI?
8: Hi, Melanie. Yeah. My monster is a point of view, actually. My perspective about things that we're watching of life today through myself at the beginning, and I hope through all the people. And I think we are somehow the monster of ourselves with many different way of life, a way of thinking. And this exhibition is that's perspective about the monster itself.
7: All right. We are the engineers.

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10: Another place. Nathaniel, why did STPI ask Echo to work and then exhibit at your premises, the result of which is this show that everyone should go and see, Strange Monster View?
11: So at STPI, we run an artist residency program where we work with some of the really kind of leading contemporary artists of our time who are commenting on the world and society today. So we first worked with Echo actually back in 2013, which was a really popular exhibition that really kind of resonated with our audiences we have here in Singapore. So we thought it was time we had him back kind of more than 10 years later. We love working with Echo. It's been a real pleasure collaborating with him. And I think the work, as I say, it really kind of speaks to the time of today and it speaks to people. So we thought this is a really good opportunity to kind of get it back and bring the work back out to the public.
10: Okay, let's talk more about that, Echo and Nathaniel. This new volume of work does indeed explore us human beings at an age dominated by screens and surveillance, and we are monsters, something gobbling up our own time as we doom scroll, and how many minutes and hours do we lose a week, even a day? But let's come back to that, Echo. How did this come about? What were you noticing around you?
12: Actually, life is many different things that always come up with me into a curious thing. It looked like when we are existing in somewhere place that somehow is familiar, but somehow we don't understand at all. So this kind of feeling is becoming creating in my perspective that that's kind of the monster itself. And the reality is bring back many different layer of the imagination as well. And this monster is reflected to me about this kind of imagination. And especially when I talk about many different things like social life or even political way or even just happening today, I'm feeling that I'm the monster that always have a different way of thinking. And then that's why the monster feeling and come up of the all the images is non-figurative as a human, but somehow is an alien or even that's why it's monster. So we are look creepy at all, but somehow we have things to live on. So that's the thing is surrounding in my head.
10: Yeah, those monsters, when we look at it at face value, they do look alien-like, monster-like, but it appeals to so many people, grown-ups, children. So there's that balance that you achieved quite well there, Echo. Well, let's talk about Strange Monster View at STPI, Echo and Nathaniel. What's nice is that because you've been a resident here, and this is the second time, hopefully a third time's a charm in the future, quite a few Singapore elements like chili crab. I saw that one is called Chili Crab Mask, that artwork that was mounted on the wall. And also there's another one inspired by our National Day Parade fireworks, and that one is called I See Independence Number 1 and Number 2. So there were two artworks on the wall. Can you tell us more about your time in Singapore?
12: Oh, it's like a second home actually, because I do often project in Singapore, and there is some of my work is collected by the museum in SAM, in NSM, and all the museum in Singapore. So back at the long time ago, Singapore is is a place that I feel like a second home in the way, because there is a lot of friends, and also that's why also the longest residency.

0: that I have is with the SDPI, and this is make me, when I come back for the second residency, is feel like, exploded in exploring. And that's why I do a lot of communication, do communication with all the people that I'm, for example, like my friend or all the workshop team in SDPI or all the staff in SDPI. So from this kind of, relationship communication, build up my idea to make it something that is based on our conversation. And that's the thing is, I'm still feeling as a monster, but they help me a lot with many different information, or even many different technique about the brain, many different way of how to survive, even to survive in Singapore. So this thing giving more strong concept for me to build this wall. And then that's why the lucky thing, the time period that I was in Singapore, that was the National Day, and that was a big firework in nearby Marina Bay Sands. Yeah, that was the area, but I can see from the Clarke Quay. So this feeling of celebrating, celebrated by not only Singaporean but all internationally people. That was time. That's the feeling is strong because of the exploded of the democracy of the firework. And then I was in that image on the work that I showing now in SDPI. I put myself into this kind of big celebration of the democracy. And in other way, there is a two different way of finishing of this sprint. The other one is colorful because of the democracy and then the colorful happening here. But the other one is also only black, white, and yellow. It's a rules that are also I'm also feeling, like it's different layer, but all the colorful, all the celebration is protected by the rules, and then they keep going on and keep celebrating, keep the happiness together. So this is the feeling that is complicated, but that's why I put it on these two different way of finishing, but at the same printing.
1: No wonder it was presented in one was more multicolored than the other. All right,
0: Yes.
1: now I understand.
0: Yeah.
1: Thanks, Echo, for explaining
0: Thank
1: that to
0: you.
1: me. I was wondering at one
0: Thank
1: point
0: you.
1: what it all meant. Echo and Nathaniel, I noticed that many of the people, for when it comes to Echo, I noticed many of the people you draw have multiple heads. Sometimes
0: Yes.
1: these heads are piled on top of each other. To me, looking at it, just an ordinary person, to me, these heads symbolize all the thousands of thoughts, negative, happy, everyday thoughts that are running through our overstimulated minds every second. What are your thoughts on my observations?
0: I'm agree with that, your opinion. Then also it's also I put that all the eye, all the head. We are the people with have many different life. We have life in the work, for work. We have life for family. We have for life for social life. We have life for many different way that we choose. But that's why I put many different head or mask into one body or one figure. But it's also sometimes we too heavy of about this life. That's why some of the image, they don't have anybody. They don't have body. They're just object with the eye. So this kind of a mask or a head or like a head of the monster is reflected about we are today. I mean, like we know everything and we have so many things to do. But we also have to take care of our lives, ourselves, living with the family, living in the office where we're working, living in the outside, living with the social, I mean, and many different things that we have in our life. So that figure reflected also about, like you say, many bad and goods and happy or everything into one of body, into one of every person or human today.

0: 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That was Melanie Olivero on Destination Anywhere. Stay with us. 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
0: It's 9:30. Good evening. Nepali authorities have released the names of the 9 Singaporeans reported missing after floods hit its border with Tibet on Wednesday. The 9 were listed among tourists who are uncontactable. Among them are 53-year-old Sumit Rawla and his 49-year-old wife Shubakshi Rawla. They were traveling with tour operator Himalayan Glacier. CNA spoke with their daughters and Ms. Rawla's sister last night as they appealed for information, saying they've received no updates on rescue efforts. Most of the missing members of their tour group had been staying at Hotel Kailash near the Nepal-China border. The list includes 7 other Singaporeans aged between 40 and 66. 4 travelled with a Leaf Holidays group and 2 with the Trekkers Society. Another is believed to be travelling without a tour group. The Nepalese Society in Singapore says it has been working closely with the community here to provide accurate information about the disaster. It says 7 in 10 posts online can be considered unreliable, causing heightened anxiety and contributing to the spread of misinformation. These include AI-generated videos on platforms such as YouTube and Facebook. The Nepalese Society says damaged internet and communications infrastructure in the affected areas are also contributing to the spread of misinformation. The disruption has made it difficult to get an accurate picture of what's happening on the ground. Hari Chandra Adhikari is a member and volunteer with the Nepalese Society Singapore.
10: We do have a connection with certain media outlets in Nepal and also the Prime Minister's office. Because everything's happened, they will immediately will upload in our PMO or Facebook and their websites. So we try to mitigate these issues to let them know that, look, we are here. Listen, you should always contact us. We will relay the right information to you.
0: Meanwhile, the Singapore Red Cross will open its office on Sunday to further support those still seeking information about loved ones who remain uncontactable. The space will provide affected families with a safe space to seek support and connect with others in the community. Karis Chan is the Assistant Secretary General for Operations at the Singapore Red Cross.
11: We can take down their details and see and work together with Nepal Red Cross to link up to see if we can get to the people who are missing as soon as possible. If they show signs of anxiety or worriedness, we will also have on standby our psychological first aid volunteers will be on standby to support them if any needs are needed.
0: CNA 938 spoke with Dr. Nawaz Mohamed, geomorphologist from the Department of Geography at the National University of Singapore. He tells us how much of this disaster can be considered a natural event or a man-made one.
12: It's a natural disaster, but I think human contribution is also there. And it's a mismanagement also there. So I would like to say it a compound disaster, some sort of things. I would describe it as a combination of natural process and human influence. Mm-hmm. The Himalayas are naturally prone to landslides, avalanches, floods, and other geological hazards because of their steep terrain and active geology. Mm. However, climate change has altered the background condition through glacial loss. Permafrost thaw and changing rainfall, while human activities such as road construction, infrastructure development, and settlement in hazard-prone areas can further increase vulnerability. That's what I think has happened here. Mm-hmm. So the natural hazards may have been unavoidable, but human actions can significantly influence the scale and severity of the disaster. That's what has gone on here, what I think.
0: And that's the news on CNA 938. Coming up in just a little while, this evening's Health Matters with Daniel Martin. Stay with us.
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19: 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And how can organizations move beyond simply raising awareness to helping people adopt healthier habits that last? Kenneth Tan, Chief Corporate Solutions Officer at AIA Singapore, as well as Adele Tan, Senior Director, Compensation and Benefits APAC at LinkedIn.
20: 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I think that's a huge one, that leaders need to walk the talk by making time for well-being, both in policy as well as in program offering and in our everyday. I think is that community encouragement, I feel that that's the most important. So employers, we create the conditions. 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Small actions repeated over time will lead to healthier, longer and more productive life.
21: 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I think the need for thinking health, talking health and walking health, can we put in our own health KPI? Imagine if you have your own health KPI and organizations have a health KPI. How wonderful that would be.
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23: Welcome in, everybody, and here's what matters today. At this period of time, if at home you'll notice, like when you come home, suddenly in the evening, you don't smell anything, you don't detect anything in the air, but then your son or your daughter is coughing, and clearing their throat, and you're like, wow, what happened? You eat too much ice stuff or cold stuff today, is it? Why was nobody else in the family but that person maybe? Or you've got a colleague in the office and suddenly, these last couple of days, eyes are watering. They keep rubbing their eyes and you're like, oh, maybe they've got a virus or something like that. Hang on. They might actually be early detectors of haze. Let me explain. Some individuals with certain upper respiratory issues or pre-existing conditions or allergies might be far more sensitive to the numbers, to the levels of particulate matter in the air, and are reacting perhaps a bit faster than you are. Because we know during this period in particular, Southeast Asia is facing a higher risk of transboundary haze. The latest news that we've heard, for example, with regard to this is Muslim Friday sermons in Singapore will be shortened temporarily due to the upcoming hot weather and haze. We know that the high risk of haze is here because of forest fires in Indonesia. We've got the impact of El Nino, biofuel demand, all of this playing a big part. We know that there are worries and concerns over the impact on F1. But then, walking around on a day-to-day basis, maybe some of you are like, I don't smell it. It's okay. I don't feel anything. Well, that's because like maybe it's coming in a little bit, but you haven't been affected. Haze. Well, some people know before others. Join the show. If you have any questions, WhatsApp across 963-11938 in questions in text format or voice notes as I speak to Dr. Steve Yang, who is consultant respiratory physician at the Respiratory Practice. Hello, Dr. Yang.
24: Hi, good evening.
23: We're there again, huh?
24: Yes, it's going to come in. Well, hopefully you'll stay in for not too long a period of time. This
23: correct.
24: Time.
23: I mean, the expectations is that the risk is there, but it possibly will be a shorter period this time. But I'm curious what I was describing early on. You know, we've had the warnings for a couple of weeks now, actually. And some people might be like, okay, well, I don't smell anything. Well, fine lah, no lah, no haze lah. But have there been people coughing and hacking and clearing their throat and watery eyes already? Have you seen patients come in anecdotally as well? Are some people feeling it before others, Dr. Yang?
24: Yes, you definitely are right. Because there are some people that have medical conditions and they develop these symptoms even before the PSI rises or people smell some acrid smell, because their systems are more sensitive to the level of pollutants. And once they are exposed to these levels of pollutants, they develop inflammation in the noses, in the lungs, in the air passages, and that's where the inflammation starts, and they instantly can tell something's not right.
23: And yes, that's it. It's quite an instant reaction, isn't it? So they might be well all day long, depending on where they were, depending obviously on the level of pollutants in the air. Then suddenly in the evening, they're at home with your family members, and the windows are open and everybody's watching TV, and suddenly just that one family member starts coughing and clearing their throat whilst everybody else is fine. Is it that, you know, they are reacting to what's happening there and then, that there might be a spike there and then, and therefore it's brought on the trigger and the impact there and then?
24: Usually, yes, because when you're exposed to certain stuff, like especially the pollutants, they are much more sensitive compared to other people. So this sense of smelling something which people cannot smell, we call hyperosmia. There is a genetic difference due to either DNA, how the brain is wired, and more importantly, training. Like, you know, those people who look at wine somnolias, they're trained very well to taste subtle differences. So it's part of training as well. But in terms of smelling odors as well as pollutants, there will be a lot of individual differences.
23: Wait, is there a link between your sense of smell and whether or not you have a pre-existing allergic rhinitis condition or something like that?
24: Yeah, if you have allergic rhinitis, when you smell these pollutants, and then actually these things can trigger your symptoms, and then you have it earlier. Because other people who have no allergic rhinitis, no asthma, they can walk around, maybe just a bit of teary eyes, but that's about it. Yeah. But you will have it worse if you have an underlying condition.
23: Well, the hyperosmia sounds very interesting. I want to do a whole show on that one day in future. That sounds fascinating. But right now, let's talk about those individuals who are being affected that might have the pre-existing conditions. What are the pre-existing conditions that could lead to this case where some people are reacting before anybody else?
24: So these are people who have, we call a very hypersensitive inflammatory system in their upper airway, like patients with allergic rhinitis, some patients with asthma or a mild form of asthma, which we call bronchial hyperresponsiveness. So triggers that normally would not affect a normal individual, once they're exposed, they start developing the symptoms even at low levels of these pollutants in the atmosphere.
23: So what are the differences in those conditions? Let's just talk maybe in terms of severity, let's say. Would you have on the one end of the spectrum maybe the allergic rhinitis, and on the other end of the spectrum that hyperactive upper respiratory system? Mm-hmm. I mean, are they more severe?
24: Yes. So the mild ones just present with a little bit of maybe increased mucus production for the nose, a bit of sneezing. And the other extreme are people who, once exposed, they develop very bad wheezing, mucus production, coughing, and then they end up having to see their family doctors for steroid therapy, nebulization, trying to open up the airways. So there's a huge variety of differences in how people respond to these noxious fumes.
23: I also think that sometimes a lot of these people that might be having or experiencing this may not even know that they have some of those pre-existing conditions. Is that possible as well?
24: Definitely, because a lot of medical conditions are underdiagnosed. I mean, allergic rhinitis, people just see like the common cold or get some allergies. And even patients with this chronic cough that actually could be due to some sort of underlying asthma, which has been undiagnosed. So a lot of these cases are actually underdiagnosed, and only after repeated symptoms, repeated visits to the doctors, when the diagnosis is finally made.
23: Okay, so in this haze period then, this pre-haze period, let's see whether maybe we can use this show as a chance to help some people figure out if they have some of these conditions and maybe get that diagnosis that has been eluding them. So what is the telltale, or how can I tell whether or not I have one of these conditions? I'll share a personal experience. So I have allergic rhinitis, and on these last couple of weeks and nights, there are some weeks, nights that suddenly I'm sitting at home alone, and suddenly I'll just be clearing throat. And all I have to do is close the windows, turn on the air purifier, and it stops. So I know that condition. I've managed my allergic rhinitis for a very, very long period of time. I've got antihistamines everywhere, the car, the locker in the office, it's always on standby. So my point is, if you know that by cutting out the trigger, it immediately stops the symptoms, is that more likely to be allergic rhinitis?
24: Well, if you talk about allergic rhinitis, typically it's an allergy. So something in the environment is triggering. It could be dust mites, or if you mold, or it could be pets. If you're exposed to a friend or family with a pet when you're never exposed before, that would create an allergic response. However, if we've talked about haze, then this haze would affect everybody. A lot of people have mild symptoms, but you, because of your allergic rhinitis, would have it worse.
23: So am I having an allergic reaction or not?
24: It is probably not just an allergic reaction. It's probably a more severe reaction to the haze particles that you're inhaling, and it's triggering the inflammatory response, which is actually excessive.
23: So people with a history of allergic rhinitis, are they more likely to have a sensitivity to environmental triggers like haze?
24: Possible, yes. Now, doesn't occur across the board, but you're at likelihood to have increased response to the haze. It will hit you harder compared to people who have absolutely no allergic rhinitis.
23: So this group of people, what should they do? Should they seek their doctor's consultations? And should they find out whether or not they are also at risk for something more severe or something undiagnosed up till now?
24: Right. So a lot of people like to do over-the-counter treatments. They take antihistamines, or they take nasal rinses, or they use the over-the-counter nasal decongestants. So using these are okay for a short period of time, but like the nasal decongestant, you cannot use them for a long time, because once you start using them and you use it for more than a week, you actually become dependent on it. So rather than self-medicate, good to see a family doctor, get some good advice, have the diagnosis made, and then the appropriate treatment started. Could be antihistamines, could be a nasal rinse, could be a nasal steroid, or even all three. So sometimes self-medication can be a little bit dangerous.
23: Right, okay. But when you're managing your condition with, let's say, nasal irrigation or antihistamines, does that also help you cope better when environmental triggers like haze happen?
24: Definitely, because when you use the nasal rinse, you're clearing up your mucous membranes with removing the bacteria, removing the pollutants, removing the mucus, and it shrinks the tissue, so you actually breathe better. And by washing everything out repeatedly, you'll actually become a bit more, less irritated, right, and therefore you respond better when these haze situations arise.
23: I love nasal irrigation. I don't know what's wrong with me, but I love it. It's like you feel like a new person after that, no? Honestly. So, but I don't do it often. Unfortunately, I should be doing it more often. Is it something that you can manage on your own? You figure out when and how often to do it, or should you be doing it under some kind of system or schedule?
24: Well, it's a very harmless procedure, unless you have some brain condition, ear condition, like infections, then you should only do it with medical advice.
23: Yes, I heard about that. So if you've got like a infection or a flu, you could potentially push something into your brain.
24: That's correct. Or if you have like perforated eardrums and then you do the nasal irrigation and water can enter the ears. So good to have some medical advice before you start using the nasal rinse.
23: Mm-hmm, mm-hmm.
24: But by starting the nasal rinse, it's like normal saline. So yeah, unlike people who go to a swimming pool, the chlorine water gets into their nose, they feel really irritated. This is a saline, which is a normal pH of the salt content in the body. So it's very natural, and actually people feel very comfortable after using it. I have a patient that liked it so much, he used it 5 times a day, and it basically goes off medication and just using the rinse.
23: Wow, but isn't that too much? But no, it was fine for that person's condition.
24: That's right. It's time-consuming to do it. You have to prepare the solution, you have to prepare the water, has to be boiled and cooled. So it's a bit time-consuming, but very natural and very effective.
23: So interesting. So I got a question. Speaking of the idea of taking self-treatment and over-the-counter treatment, one of my listeners WhatsApping across at 9631-1938 and asking this. Aside from visiting the doctor to treat the symptoms, are there other methods that can be used to prevent a serious occurrence? So as we've just been discussing, it's case-dependent lah, Dr. Yang, is it?
24: Exactly. So if you notice something's not right, take immediate action. If you're outdoors, go indoors. If you have an N95 mask, wear that. Try to move away from the environment which is causing the irritation. That's the first important step, because you want to tahan. People just want to go through it.
23: No
24: actually,
23: point.
24: If you're inhaling more, you'll get worse.
23: Close the windows. Turn on the air purifier.
24: Exactly.
23: No need to tahan. Don't need. Is there
3: a way that somebody can detect whether it's a more serious situation for them. So we just talked about the allergic rhinitis person or the person that has maybe more sensitive upper respiratory reaction. What about some of those other things that you mentioned? What was it? Upper bronchial sensitivity or severe asthma or something like that?
24: Yeah, we call this bronchial hyperresponsiveness, which means your airways responds more to something in the environment which normally would not affect other people with no such medical condition. So AIDS comes in, you fall ill with a virus or you have some bacterial infection, you respond much more on a higher level compared to people. And sometimes it's not easy. So like people who had a cough after a flu, and then most people cough maybe a week. If you have a lingering cough like 1 month, 2 months.
3: Oh, the 100-day cough, that one.
24: Yes, exactly. So sometimes it could be something a bit more sinister. So always have it looked at, especially the coughing goes beyond about 3 weeks. So acute cough is called 3 weeks, and then subacute goes beyond 3 to 8. So once you go to beyond 3 weeks, something's not right. Good to have someone look at yourself.
3: Here's another question at 963-11938. Thank you to my listener. You haven't left your name, but you ask, I have a father that was newly diagnosed with COPD. This would be the first time that he's encountering the haze situation. Is he going to react more severely?
24: Yes, depends on severity of his COPD. If it's mild COPD and under medication, then his lung function should be optimized and he should be otherwise less susceptible to the haze. But nevertheless, because you have COPD, the chance if you're exposed persistently and to high levels, we want to avoid those situations. So taking your medications, knowing the PSI, avoiding these situations where you're exposed to high levels would be to your benefit.
3: Thanks for that question. Just to clarify, to our listeners, COPD stands for chronic obstructive pulmonary disease or disorder, I believe. And it's something that where the lung function is severely compromised after maybe potentially years and years of smoking or other forms of environmental lung damage, yeah?
24: That's correct.
3: All right. Thank you to our listener. Let's talk a little bit about managing during this period of time. You mentioned, for example, avoiding trigger and exposure. We've got articles already out in terms of N95 masks, in terms of air purifier supplies and stocks. I worry about things, whether they'll go out of stock in Singapore as usual. Please, everybody go and take your... Just relax, don't need to go over the top. But sometimes exposure is going to be unavoidable. Are there pills and medications that will help? Like for this person that we're talking about today, would taking an antihistamine help when it's a high haze day, for example?
24: Well, the high antihistamine, as the name calls out, is basically trying to counter the effects of histamine.
3: Yeah.
24: Histamine is typically released in an allergic situation. So the antihistamine probably would not help. But if used an antihistamine with a decongestant, like we saw the Telfast D or the Zyrtec D or the Aerius D, the D component can improve your symptoms for a short period of time because D stands for basically a decongestant. It shrinks blood supply to the nose, less mucus production, less swelling.
3: Right. Is there no version where it's just the D alone?
24: Yes, that's what we call the oxygenase sprays, or these nasal decongestants. So the ones, if you use them for 2 or 3 days, up to 5 days, that helps. But beyond 5 to 7 days, if you continually use it beyond that, you're going to have a rebound. That means you become dependent on this. If you don't use it, your nose becomes congested. You use it, you feel better. And that's not something that we want.
4: That was consultant respiratory physician Dr. Steve Yang speaking with Daniel Martin on this evening's Health Matters. 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Stay with us.
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14: 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But it won't be the end of you. It will be how you find your center. So please cry, crawl, rest, and then rise. You will wear your scars like batik. Imperfect, but beautiful in the telling.
25: Everything is a skill issue. 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It is not you. It is you haven't learned the skill of what it looks like to be a sociable person.
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0: Thanks so much for your company here on CNA 938. I'm Joel Chua, back with you on Monday evening at 8 o'clock for another edition of A Letter to Myself. Susan Ng joins you tomorrow morning, but now our colleagues from CNA TV join us for the 10 o'clock news.
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6: Good evening, everyone. I'm Jill Newbrunner, and here are tonight's top stories. The government to contribute 127,000 Singapore dollars to support local fundraising efforts for Nepal as the country appeals for financial aid following catastrophic flash floods at the Nepal-Tibet border Wednesday. New rules to make it compulsory for employers to provide cool drinking water, heat stress training, as well as emergency cooling supplies, all to protect outdoor workers from scorching temperatures. The number of road accidents and casualties continue a three-year climb to hit 3,900 in the first half of this year. The elderly and motorcyclists making up a large portion of injuries as well as deaths. Another 1,800 infant care educators will be needed by 2030 as demand is set to grow. An expanded grant will also help preschools recruit and train more staff. And for the first time, minimum standards and best practices set for animal shelters to ensure they have the resources to handle the animals they take in.

0: Nepali authorities have released the names of 9 Singaporeans reported missing after floods hit its border with Tibet on Wednesday. The 9 were listed among tourists who are uncontactable. Among them, 53-year-old Sumit Rola, center of the picture, and his 49-year-old wife, Shubhakshi Rola. They were traveling with tour operator Himalayan Glacier. CNA spoke with their daughters, Miss Rola's sister, last night as they appealed for information, saying they've received no updates on the rescue efforts. Now, most of the missing members of their tour group had been staying at Hotel Kailash near the Nepal-China border. The list includes 7 other Singaporeans aged between 40 and 66. 4 travelled with Leaf Holidays Group and 2 with the Trekkers Society. Another is believed to be travelling without a tour group. Now, about 1,000 people are still unaccounted for in the disaster. In Nepal, the death toll has risen to almost 540, while China says 5 people have died. With search and rescue operations underway, Nepal's non-resident ambassador to Singapore says identifying recovered bodies remains difficult. Some may require DNA testing. Information is being coordinated through hospitals, agencies, and the country's diplomatic missions, with updates also available through official government and social media channels.
1: It was not a simple flood. It was not a simple sort of any other times flood situations. So all the dead bodies are being kept in at hospitals, and their families are being taken there for verifications. It is happening in Kathmandu. It is happening in Pokhara and in many other places. But very unfortunately, still it is not very clear that how many people we are missing, and our rescue operation is still going on.
0: The Nepali Society in Singapore says it has been working closely with the community here to provide accurate information on the disaster. It says 7 in 10 posts online can be deemed unreliable, causing heightened anxiety and widespread misinformation. And this includes AI-generated videos on platforms like YouTube and Facebook. It says damaged internet and communication infrastructure in the affected area is contributing to the spread of misinformation. The destruction means it's been difficult to get an accurate picture of what's happening on the ground.
2: We do have a connection with certain media outlets in Nepal and also the Prime Minister's office. Everything's happened, they will immediately will upload in PMO, Facebook, and their websites. So we try to mitigate these issues to let them know that, look, we are here. Listen, you should always contact us. We will relay the right information to you.
0: Well, the Singapore Red Cross will open its office Sunday to further support those still seeking information about loved ones who remain uncontactable. Now, this is to provide affected families with a safe place to seek support and connect with others in the community.
3: We can take down their details and see and work together with Nepal Red Cross to link up to see if we can get to the people who are missing as soon as possible. If they show signs of anxiety or worriedness, we will also have on standby our psychological first aid volunteers will be on standby to support them if any needs are needed.
0: Singapore will contribute $127,000 as seed money for a public fundraiser in aid of Nepal. So far, the Singapore Red Cross has collected about $170,000 from the public out of its target of $1 million. The Singapore Red Cross says the proceeds will go to relief and reconstruction efforts in Nepal. The organization is focusing on supplying food, tentages and clean water. Even then, it says getting aid to the affected communities could be a challenge with roads and bridges destroyed. Nepali authorities are seeking financial assistance instead of foreign rescue teams.
1: We should be aware not to have another, accident, because the climate is not that easy. Weather is, itself is very challenging in that area, and access is very difficult. Almost 40-plus bridges have been swept away. So that is not easy, like transportation or access. Only the air route is, helicopters are possible to reach to that area.
0: So Singapore non-profit organization Humanity Matters says it will be deploying a four-man team to Nepal within the next 24 hours. It will support ongoing relief efforts focusing on hydration, hygiene and hunger. Meanwhile, rescue operations are resuming in China and Nepal after a pause earlier over fears of another flood from a barrier lake that had formed after Wednesday's devastating deluge. Now, two lakes have emerged, one on each side of the border between Nepal and China. Officials earlier warned of a breach in the banks of the lake on the Tibetan side. Now, authorities say the risks remain and they will continue to monitor the situation. Now, let's take a closer look. On Nepal's side, officials say debris at the flood site has been holding back the rising water. Now, today, the lake broke its banks and the Bhote Koshi River was rising. Rescue efforts paused briefly, then resumed. Across the border, the lake near Jirong topped 2.5 million cubic meters of water. Now, that's about the size of 1,000 Olympic-sized swimming pools. Authorities are warning that the risk of a breach is high. But China said it was draining naturally with more water flowing out than coming in. But should there be a sudden release, it would enter the same river system that was hit on Wednesday. CNA's Grace Shin has more about how all that unfolded.
4: This is the area we're talking about, high up in the Himalayas along the Nepal-Tibet border. The disaster began when an enormous section of glacier, ice and rock broke away and crashed into the valley below. The collapse sent a massive debris towards the Lende Kola River system. The debris is believed to have temporarily blocked the river, creating a natural dam. Water started building up behind it. Minute by minute, pressure on the unstable blockage increased. Then the barrier gave way. A powerful surge of water, mud, and rock raced downstream, destroying roads and bridges, smashing through settlements. The flood traveled through the river system towards communities further inside Nepal. Scientists are still examining exactly how that collapse developed into such a large flood. We'll get a better understanding of the scale of the disaster as rescue and recovery teams reach isolated communities.
0: Scientists cannot yet attribute climate change as the reason behind this particular event, but the frozen landscape around it is changing rapidly. The Hindu Kush Himalaya is a vast mountain system that includes the Himalayas and stretches across eight countries. The International Center for Integrated Mountain Development says glaciers across the Hindu Kush Himalaya lost about 12% of their area between 1990 and 2020. It also found that monitored rates of ice loss have roughly doubled since 2000. And as the ice retreats, scientists are tracking a more complicated mix of hazards. Glacier lakes can grow, frozen ground can thaw, and mountain slopes can change. And an event high above can become a flood emergency far downstream within hours. For now, rescue operations are underway on both sides of the border. The two lakes above the flood zone are being watched closely. Officials say the risk of further flooding will remain until both have fully drained. CNA's senior correspondent Tanya Guan tells us more about how Beijing is responding to the disaster.
5: We know that the rescue on the Chinese side is moving again, but getting into the core disaster zone remains pretty difficult, extremely difficult. Chinese teams are now pushing in three ways, by water, by land, by air. Boats are trying to move along the river. Rescuers are tracking over mountain ridges where roads have disappeared, and drones are being used to scout ahead and deliver equipment. That tells you just how badly access has been hit. In some places, vehicles simply cannot get through. A search team has reached the border gate and begun on-site searches. The immediate risk from the barrier lake also appears to be easing. CCTV says water is now flowing naturally out of the lake faster than it is flowing in. And the water level has dropped by about 10 meters from its earlier high. But That said, the danger has not completely disappeared. Roads and communications around Jurong Port remain badly damaged. Secondary risks are still being monitored closely. Well, what came out of Xi Jinping's meeting was not just an order to keep searching. Beijing is also treating this disaster as a warning. The Politburo wants broader survey of glaciers and glacial lakes across the Tibetan Plateau. It wants tighter monitoring, better early warnings, and more rescue capacity in remote high-altitude border regions, especially places where roads, power, and communications can all fail at once, as we've seen here.
0: If you're caught in a mudslide or any kind of landslide or avalanche, the key thing is run. Now, here are other tips that may help you. Stay alert during intense storms or rainfall for possible incidents. Follow local news guidance for warnings and listen out for rumbling sounds that may signal an approaching mudflow or landslide. Tilted trees and walls, bare spots on hillsides, as well as soil movements are all signs of landslide activity. If you're advised to evacuate, then grab your emergency kit and identification documents immediately. Move to the nearest highest ground in a direction perpendicular to the path of the mudslide. Experts suggest seeking high ground of at least 6 metres or 2 floors. Now avoid running downhill or crossroads with the flowing mud or water. If you're indoors, leave immediately if you can safely do so. A mudslide can quickly crush or sweep away buildings. It can also block escape routes and trap and swarm people. If you can't leave quickly, seek shelter in the part of the building that is furthest away from the approaching mudslide. Take cover under a strong table. Hold on until all movement has ceased. Curl into a tight ball and protect your head and neck. Of course, do keep away from areas that are at risk of flash floods and landslides, for example, river valleys, streams and steep slopes. Stay away from the site of the mudslide until local officials assess that it is safe to return. Well, stay with us because still to come, ramping up safety measures as temperatures rise. An expert joins us for more as we weigh what it will take to beat the heat for a safer workplace.
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0: Welcome back. Singapore Senior Minister Lee Hsien Loong says stronger ties with Kazakhstan could open new opportunities for Singapore firms and provide a backup route for high-value cargo if major sea lanes are disrupted. Now, speaking during his visit to Kazakhstan, he says there is good potential in services and investments between the two countries, even though physical distance limits how large direct trade can become. Aslam Shah reports from Astana.
17: Singapore companies are already looking for opportunities in Kazakhstan. And while distance could limit direct

0: Families staying strong during tough times. 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
5: One problem which they mention is that the connectivity is not as good as it could be, in particular between Singapore and either Astana or Almaty, because there's no direct flight. You have flight to Almaty to Bangkok, Almaty to Phuket. That's a different kind of business, as tourism, Almaty to KL, I think, but not Singapore to Almaty or to Astana. And it's something which we would look at, and then we will encourage SIA to look at. I hope there's a business case. At some point, there will be.
4: Mr. Lee says Kazakh firms are interested in doing business in Southeast Asia, and Singapore is well-placed as a base for them. He adds that Kazakhstan is also very serious about joining ASEAN's Treaty of Amity and Cooperation. The treaty commits signatories to principles including peaceful cooperation, respect for sovereignty, and non-interference. For Singapore, Mr. Lee says such relationships also have a wider diplomatic value.
5: And it's part of our diplomacy to bring together small and medium-sized countries so that we can have some impact in the world. And it's a kind of life raft, even if not everybody is on board, enough of us are there. So amongst ourselves, we have an orderly environment.
6: Kazakhstan is a youthful and rapidly modernizing nation that's looking to build links with like-minded partners like Singapore, who values open trade and international cooperation. A for Singapore deeper ties in this region will mean more economic and diplomatic partners in an increasingly uncertain global environment. As Senior Minister Lee will take his engagements from here to neighbouring Uzbekistan as he continues his Central Asia visit. Aslam Shah, CNA, Astana.
2: In Tashkent, Singapore and Uzbekistan have formalized their intention to launch negotiations on a free trade agreement. The proposed FTA aims to improve market access and create more opportunities for businesses in both countries. Other agreements include one that will tap Singapore's experience in special economic zones. The Singapore Cooperation Enterprise says this will focus on improving the planning and management of Uzbekistan's existing zones, including frameworks for attracting investment.
7: I think we found in Uzbekistan where I would say the cost of living as well as the cost of business actually is actually much lower than in fact other countries. So that's an area that I think our companies, if they were looking to expand into the region, internationalize in the Central Asia region, Uzbekistan could be a possible alternative as well, especially in specific domains.
2: Mr. Lee also met with President Shavkat Mirziyoyev at the President's office. Singapore and Uzbekistan mark 30 years of diplomatic ties next year. Mr. Lee says he looks forward to pursuing new possibilities for cooperation between the two countries. A second finance minister, Indrani Raja, says workplace norms and cultures must transform to better support Singapore's marriage and parenthood. She says government funding can help ease employers' costs, but leave provisions must be accompanied by changes in attitude and workplace practices. Ms. Indrani was speaking at a gathering of Singapore company directors.
8: We can do the frameworks. You can even have mandatory leave provisions. But between the mandatory leave provisions and how the line supervisor or your HR deals with it, there is a big difference. I mean, if they're happy for you and say, yes, by all means, take your leave, that's very different from saying, huh, so you have to take your leave, is it? When are you going to come back? The way in which you put it makes a big difference.
2: An enhanced training program for company directors was also announced at the event. Boards are facing growing expectations to navigate more complex legal, technological and business challenges. Business regulator ACRA and the Singapore Institute of Directors say the program will strengthen directors' understanding of their legal, fiduciary and governance responsibilities. Well, new compulsory rules to keep outdoor workers cool from December. Among the requirements, employers must provide cool drinking water near work areas, as well as heat stress training for workers.

0: workers exposed to heat. The Manpower Ministry says 56 companies were found with heat stress management lapses in the first half of this year. Alexandra Anan tells us more.
1: For those who work outdoors, there's little escaping Singapore's heat. Spaces like these can offer a brief respite, but as the days get warmer, previously recommended practices will become mandatory for employers. These include keeping cold water, ice packs or water sprays on standby for emergencies.
2: There are a lot of adjustments that we have to make on site, just the logistics of it, even for the workers who are going through the water breaks on an hourly basis. Some of them are actually not accustomed to it, right? So we actually had to keep them on a certain rhythm throughout the entire workplace duration, just to make sure that they get used to it and take regular water breaks.
1: Employers will also have to provide suitable clothing to protect workers from excessive heat. One company is trialing garments that go a step further, including a vest with built-in fans to help cool the wearer.
3: This one is very helpful when I'm working in sunlight. This one feels something hot, please. This one feels something cool when it touches my body, this one.
1: The changes come as Singapore grapples with rising heat risks. While the practices are widely adopted, making them compulsory is expected to help nudge late adopters so that workers are protected consistently across the industry. The Manpower Ministry says an average of 6 cases of diseases caused by higher temperatures and excessive heat were reported each year. Each year from 2023 to 2025.
4: For employers, these are important measures because it allows our employers to be productive. You have more workers who will be ready and fit to be able to work, therefore less, you know, downtime as a result of the workers not being around. And this then allows for better productivity and it's beneficial for employers as well.
1: Authorities are also keeping watch on another weather-related risk, the haze. Mr. Dinesh says the situation is being constantly monitored.
4: If the haze levels are too high or if the temperature is too high, then rest measures are in place to allow our workers to rest. And when the situation subsides, then for the workers to then carry on working.
1: In the meantime, employers have 3 months to put the enhanced heat measures in place before they take effect on 1st December.
0: For more, we speak to Professor Marcus Ong, Director of the Health Services Research and Population Health at Duke NUS Medical School, as well as Senior Consultant with the Department of Emergency Medicine at Singapore General Hospital. We have also Alan Low, Heat Stress Management Lead at the Singapore Contractors Association Limited. Welcome, gentlemen. First question, Prof. Marcus, what is actually happening to the body when someone works for these prolonged periods under intense heat? And at what point does this heat stress become dangerous?
5: Thanks, Jill. So it's all about balance.
0: Yeah.
5: The human body works best within a very narrow temperature range. Mm. And when you have a buildup of heat, whether from the external environment or internal, because, for example, you're at work or you're exercising, you need to lose that heat. And we normally do that through sweating, evaporation, or, you know, direct radiation. Mm-hmm. But when you are unable to actually lose that heat, then you have lost that balance and the core temperature in your body builds up. And when that core temperature reaches a critical level, mm-hmm. it can actually injure your internal organs like your heart, your kidney, your liver, and even your brain. And this becomes what we call a heat-related injury.
0: It certainly sounds serious. To prevent it from getting to that point, we need to know what the early signs are. So what should the workers themselves who are working outdoors as well as their supervisors be looking out for?
5: Absolutely. So a person who is under heat stress mm-hmm. might, for example, feel dizzy, have heat cramps. Yeah. You can faint, what we call syncope. And in the severe case, they may vomit or even lose consciousness or become confused. And so it's very important to actually educate our frontline workers to be able to recognize these symptoms mm-hmm. and watch out for each other. And also the supervisors will be aware that this requires medical attention.
0: Okay, understood. Alan, for yourself, right? You've heard, you've probably experienced it, you know, many cases.

0: is like this. Are you seeing more days where conditions are becoming difficult or even unsafe for prolonged outdoor work? What's the trend?
1: Yeah, so definitely as we are aware that the climate is changing, yeah. So it does affect Singapore. So we know that when in construction, heat and humidity, these two plays a part and it's a factor that affect us. Yeah. And for construction itself, our business nature need prolonged long hours working under the sun. So as such, it will affect the concentration and even causing fatigue to the workers.
0: Mm-hmm.
1: So we need to be very mindful for this increase in temperature. And we are monitoring daily using the physical meter or the real-time WBG meter. Yeah. As such, we need to plan our schedule and reallocate our work activities accordingly.
0: Well, it sounds like you're doing a lot, yet we are still hearing that some companies find it quite challenging to meet some of these measures. I'm wondering, in terms of the biggest challenges that companies are facing to implement these measures while still meeting deadlines, what are they?
1: Definitely, one of the challenges is to balance safety against productivity. Mm. So in this instance will be the implementation of heat stress management. As we are aware, more than 2 years ago, MOM implemented the heat stress guideline, which required us to give our workers a mandatory 10-minute rest when it hit a 32-degree WBGT. And it does affect our schedule as a whole.
0: Mm.
1: So a lot of companies come up with innovative measures to enhance the construction methodology. For example, we change the way we work. From in-situ works, we change to precast to increase the productivity. At the same time, we introduce robotic to minimize the manual labor and do proper planning scheduling, for example, introduce the lean construction. So all these are the initiatives that a lot of companies are doing with the factor that safety is still the priority in mind. Yeah.
0: Prof. Marcus, you've just heard a slew of measures there that are have already been implemented and will soon be implemented, including things like cooling vests are being trialed, fans. You know, I'm wondering, are these really going to be effective in helping to reduce stress or and allow workers to stay outside and work longer?
2: Yeah, I think every little bit helps because it takes a whole system to save a life.
0: Mm.
2: Unfortunately, as we look at the next few months, El Nino is back and we are going to see hotter, drier kind of climate.
0: Mm.
2: And don't forget, it's not just about heat. There's also going to be the haze which will return.
0: Yeah.
2: And so air quality is going to be another problem.
0: Mm.
2: So I think, you know, we need to have the full spectrum of measures from prevention, education, early detection, and also having good workplace practices. And then, you know, having buddy systems and first aid and occupational safety teams to be able to initiate early treatment and cooling and then bringing in medical treatment as needed.
0: All right. So I was going to ask you, what was the one measure we just have to make non-voluntary, but it seems it is just a slew of measures that have to be enforced at the same time and steps that have to be taken. Alan, you know, the last question to you. Now our heat stress threshold is 32, 33 degrees, right?
1: Yeah.
0: If that's correct. You know, temperatures are rising. Do you think that we need to relook that threshold and the current?
1: Mm. So this climate change and the impact will be gradual and you will still keep on recurring.
0: Yeah.
1: So the threshold will need to continuous review.
0: Mm.
1: And there may not be a definite number at the moment. Because as the climate is still changing. So the WBGT reading definitely is the benchmark for us to initiate what's the heat rest or cycle and what are the measures to be in place. So constantly, we still need to review the threshold.
2: Yeah, right. If I may add on to what Alan says, you asked me about what is one key measure.
0: Yeah.
2: I think it's data. So we really do need to understand our data and track what is happening, both from, you know, the frontline workers' perspective, but also in terms of the warning indicators in the environment, and then the medical data. So we've actually started a nationwide heat-related illness registry to actually collect data and see how we can better address these problems.
0: Come back and talk to us when you find something interesting there.
2: Absolutely.
0: Yes. I've been speaking there with Professor Marcus Ong from Duke NUS and SGH, as well as Alan Low from SCAL. So to come, motorists are still hanging on to unsafe habits as police report more casualties on the road for a third straight year.

0: May I now invite Evan Gunn on the stage, please?
1: Good evening to all of you.
2: Singapore must move from just being open to being relevant.
0: So our old formula for success are not sufficient in today's complex world. We need new things.
3: Lifelong learning, use of AI.
0: Having children.
3: I don't think any of this economic dialogue will end up with more children.
4: From openness to relevance, Singapore's economic future. Wednesday on CNA.

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3: Road traffic accidents and casualties continue to rise in Singapore in the first half of 2026. Here's a look at some of the numbers from the police media update. There were more than 3,900 road accidents that saw casualties. The number is nearly a 3% jump compared with the same period last year. It continues an upward trend over the past 3 years. But the number of fatal accidents has gone down significantly, both fatal accidents and fatality numbers falling by more than 20%. Vulnerable road users like the elderly, motorcyclists and pillion riders continue to account for a large number of injuries and deaths. In fact, more than half of traffic accidents recorded involved motorcyclists and pillion riders. CNA's Nadine Yam finds out what can be done to bring those numbers down.
4: This year's mid-year traffic stats by the Singapore Police show that motorcyclists and pillion riders continue to be the largest group of road users involved in accidents. Traffic experts say there's a need for riders to be more wary of their actions on the roads. From speeding between larger vehicles at peak hour to pillion riders using their phones while on the move.
5: More than 55% of the traffic accidents in the first half of the year involved motorcyclists and pillion riders. In fact, the total number of accidents involving motorcyclists jumped to nearly 2,200 from just over 2,000 in the first half of 2025. The traffic police say there are three main causes of these accidents: failure to keep a proper lookout on the roads, failure to have proper control, and failure to exercise due care when changing lanes.
4: So how do we bring these numbers down? One association says it starts from ensuring motorcyclists make the right decisions while riding.
6: The decision making, the choice they make to speed up, to slow down, to squeeze within a gap, to try to beat that red light that's turning amber, you know, like this judgment and decision making is the first big point that needs to be handled. And riders need to constantly be inculcated with this safety mindset so that they make the right decisions when these moments happen.
4: And that's why his association has organized advanced riding development courses since last year. They equip riders with the skills to become better motorcyclists.
6: Each time we launch another session of the advanced riding development program, it's full almost immediately, right? So it tells me that riders are very cognizant of the fact that they need development in their skill set. They need more chance to practice on their bike, to be more skillful in handling their bikes in different situations.
4: Others believe educational efforts on road safety have to keep going, as there's no such thing as too much awareness on this issue.
7: We are bringing all these messages down to where the people are, to the residents. So for example, this year, Singapore Road Safety Month, they actually held the event at our Tampines Hub, so which is much closer to the people who are the daily user of our roads, you know, our paths. So I think that's a good way to do it.
4: Mr. Lim also suggests for more ground-up initiatives so that everyone can share the responsibility of having a safe journey on the roads.
3: Speeding cases, well, they've also gone up with nearly 127,000 violations recorded in the first half of 2026. This is some 6% higher than the same period last year. Police say the rise is due to enhanced enforcement operations and more red light cameras with the speed enforcement function activated. However, red light running violations have dropped by nearly 32% from about 13,800 cases in the year before to just under 9,500. Drink driving accidents are down by just over 8%. SMRT aims to make bus journeys safer and more reliable with a $6 million command center that uses AI and real-time data. Dubbed Bus 4.0, it flags problems earlier and helps staff respond faster. The center is at Gali Batu Bus Depot. Bus teams are co-located with those managing taxis and private hire vehicles to coordinate transport resources from one place. This allows the center to quickly deploy resources when train services are disrupted. Service controllers will receive a $160 monthly skills allowance to take on greater responsibility for identifying risks and stepping in where needed.
8: We do not want our controllers staring at 1,000 buses on the screen. Bus 4.0 should highlight only what needs attention and show exactly what bus need to be looked at. This is the shift. From watching everything to knowing where to look and when to act.
3: So how does the new bus control technology work and how does it make bus journeys safer for commuters? CNA's Charlotte Lim takes a closer look.
9: Keeping buses on schedule, tracking CCTV feeds and responding to road incidents, bus service controllers have plenty to juggle with in their job. Previously, they had to manually scan different systems to keep track of it all. Now, this new operations control center streamlines everything into an integrated view. AI also automatically flags issues like driver fatigue and unsafe driving behavior, alerting controllers so they can step in earlier and keep bus journeys safe.
10: We reduce our mental load, so we don't need to conduct searches and do all the manually job for that, because the system will prompt out the AI recommendations, so we only need to follow the recommendations.
9: Feeding the alerts is technology on board the buses. It can flag potential faults in systems like brakes and electrical components before a breakdown happens. SMRT says this has helped cut breakdowns by 20% since 2024. Other systems keep tabs on driving behaviour, from fatigue to harsh braking and tailing too closely. The data also gives bus captains a clearer picture of their driving habits and where they can improve.
11: With this system, now I know that I have a tendency to follow a bit too close. So now in my future drives, I know that I need to back off a little bit. So now it helps me become a more safer and better driver.
9: And the push to spot problems early doesn't stop on the road.
12: And there's a new pair of eyes keeping watch over the depot. As part of a trial, this autonomous robot dog is capable of using infrared sensors to sniff out abnormal heat around buses and their charging areas, giving staff an early warning of potential overheating so that problems can be tackled before they become a fire risk.
9: It's all about catching the warning signs earlier so problems can be addressed before they cause accidents on the road.
3: The Early Childhood Development Agency says the preschool sector will need to recruit 1,800 more infant care educators by 2030. An expanded manpower grant is also expected to help preschools bring more educators into the sector by subsidising training costs. This is with demand for infant care expected to grow after plans were announced at the National Day rally to lower fees. Sabrina Ng reports.
13: Caring for the youngest children requires more than an extra pair of hands. Infant educators also need specialised training, and Singapore will need more of such teachers in the years ahead.
14: Our infant care educators create safe, nurturing environments where infants can grow, learn, and develop holistically. That they are trained to be responsive to every child's needs and build warm, respectful, and trusting relationships with our young ones. Now, we want to support both aspiring and existing educators to gain these skills needed for infant care.
13: Senior Minister of State for Social and Family Development Goh Pei Ming was speaking at a preschool's Teachers' Day celebration. But filling those additional roles may not be straightforward. Preschool operators say recruitment is already a challenge, even before the expected rise in demand.
15: recruitment is challenging, but because we need to recruit, hire a right fit of infant educators who is actually suitable for the role, and of course because it's a very hands-on role and needs specialized skill, and also we need to have a caring and loving to the children.
13: Ebridge says some educators prefer working with older children who are easier to communicate with, compared with the more hands-on demands of caring for infants. The government is also looking to widen the manpower pool. From September, an expanded manpower hiring grant will help preschools recruit and train both local and foreign educators. This will help them lower training costs. The grant allows preschools to hire candidates first, then train them towards the qualifications needed for the job. The grant will cover up to 70% of training stipends and up to half of course fees for eligible trainees. The need for a bigger manpower pool comes as operators prepare for more families seeking care. Ebridge says its 31 centres are near capacity and it has a healthy waiting list.
16: Because the affordability of such preschools that's made available to families now has broadened. And with families considering to put their children in preschools, now the barrier to entry for them has been lowered. And as such, I would think that there will be greater demand generally across the island for such preschool and infant care services.
13: A separate new grant will also help eligible private preschool operators join the government-supported network, giving more families access to affordable services. Details are still being worked out.
3: Still to come, from human homes to animal ones, we look at the measures to keep animals safe. Do stay with us.

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4: Hello again. Lawyer Ahmad Firdaus Daud will take over former MP Faisal Ibrahim's grassroots responsibilities in the Kembangan ward in the Marine Parade Braddell Heights GRC. MP for the GRC, Sia Kian Peng, has confirmed with CNA that Mr. Firdaus will be appointed as second advisor in the ward from next month. Mr. Firdaus, seen here at last year's People's Action Party convention, was a reserve candidate in the 2025 general election. After the polls, he was appointed second grassroots advisor in Punggol GRC, headed by Deputy Prime Minister Gan Kim Yong. Mr. Sia says Mr. Firdaus' duties as second advisor in Kembangan will be no different from his role in Punggol. Yesterday, he shared a photo of Mr. Firdaus with the constituency's four remaining MPs at an event in Kembangan. Former acting minister in charge of Muslim affairs, Faisal Ibrahim, resigned from his roles over inappropriate interactions with a woman. The constituency's four remaining MPs have been covering his duties. Mr. Sia said earlier this month that the absence of a Malay Muslim grassroots advisor is not ideal and that he hoped the position could be filled soon. Law Minister Edwin Tong says the government is invested in ensuring that sports law and arbitration institutions can take root in Singapore. In doing so, the country can develop expertise to resolve sports disputes, especially for the Asian market. Speaking at the International Sports Law Conference, Mr. Tong says having a strong governance system will be a key guiding principle in a world of modern disruptions.
5: It includes, in the Singapore context, all of our NSAs, to be well-run, to be strongly governed, to have a good system, and to be open to a pipeline of developing athletes coming through the ranks. All of that is going to be important if we want to sustain a strong sporting ecosystem in Singapore. It's not just about the legal framework. For us to succeed, the entire ecosystem in sports must be uplifted, must be supported, right through the spectrum that I mentioned earlier.
4: More residents in serious disputes with their neighbours could soon be required by law to attend mediation. A pilot in Tembinis that allowed agencies to give such directions and investigate will be expanded nationwide from September. This will now include those living in private estates as well. Nikhil Kata reports.
6: Home renovations, dragging furniture, or incessant barking. Some 7 in 10 cases in Tampines, where neighbours voluntarily came forward for mediation, involved noise complaints. From April last year, The Community Relations Unit investigated 9 such severe cases using sensors and other methods. 4 involved people with mental health conditions. Healthcare and community agencies were roped in. In another case, noise was deliberately used to disturb the neighbours. The unit intervened to stop it. For the rest, the unit found no evidence of severe noise and the parties were directed to other avenues to resolve their dispute. The unit also investigates cases of hoarding. Now, the challenge remains how to take lessons learned from this pilot, scale it up and apply it to neighbourhoods island-wide. Grassroots leaders say this framework can encourage neighbours to seek help earlier and find a mutual solution before disputes escalate.
7: We can only resolve these issues if both parties are willing to communicate, willing to come forward and share their grievances or disputes. With the framework, especially with the CRU coming in, there are certain of authority that they can do to investigate, get evidence to solve this issue.
6: Under the expanded framework, the Housing and Development Board or the People's Association can also issue mediation directions in public housing estates. PA will have that authority in private estates. Mediators say disputes in private estates range from parking to overgrown trees. Managing agents in condominiums sometimes need to be involved as well.
8: Always one party is prepared to come for a mediation. The other party is reluctant because of over the years of experience, relationship and things like that. Now they are compelled, right? Okay, ask them to come for the mediation. By coming for the mediation, they have an opportunity now to communicate. When they start communicating, a lot of resolution will open up.
6: The Community Relations Unit team will expand to 18 officers, up from 15, to help investigate severe noise and hoarding complaints across the nation.
4: The National Parks Board has introduced guidelines for animal shelters for the first time, aimed at strengthening and standardising operational practices. The guidelines set minimum standards and best practices in areas like animal housing, staffing, emergency planning. For instance, shelters should keep records of animals in their care and ensure the number of animals they take in matches the resources they have. Authorities say work on the guidelines began before animal welfare concerns involving Animal Lovers League surfaced in 2025. They were later refined following a public consultation.
9: Animal groups currently rely on their own internal practices for housing, for rehoming, and for the care of animals. We know they do their best to care for the animals under their care and for their health and welfare. But that's not enough. Through our engagements, we've received broad support to put in reference standards for animal shelters to strengthen accountability and transparency in shelter operations. So in this regard, I encourage our animal shelters to explore how they can apply these guidelines.
4: In an update on efforts to manage the free-roaming dog population, the National Parks Board says about 8 in 10 have been sterilised. Over 65% of dogs under the programme have been rehomed, fostered or sheltered. Well, that's Singapore Tonight. Have a good evening.

0: 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See the wild, feel the wonder. Tour Africa differently.
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3: 他有seizure一天100多次。
4: 为什么是我们呢?
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13: 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Just don't wear white. Oh no.
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15: Learn today and how one dish came to carry so many different meanings.
14: This is our biggest male thunder crab so far. Every time he molts, he puts on about 30% extra weight, which means the next time he changes shell, he'll be the biggest thunder crab that's ever recorded properly.
15: Most crabs are reared in ponds, but I've built these stacked drawers, so it's one crab per unit. It's crowded, but it's enough for me to farm about 200 crabs.
14: My very weird fascination with crabs is basically my grandmother's fault. My grandmother refused to cook her famous chili crab because she used to do it with flower crabs this big, and now flower crabs are about this big. So it's sad. The reason I'm conducting the workshops is because I don't want crabs to price themselves out of our culture the way that lobsters have. Crabs will go the same way if we don't take steps to make them cheaper. So the best way to make them cheaper is to make them a hobby item and let everyone grow their own crabs to the way they like, to their taste. I've got about 175 crab workshop graduates, and they've got about 5 crabs each in their homes. Although some of them have gone nuts and gone up to 50 crabs.
15: There are so many ways crab is prepared in Singapore. And my favorite has always been chili crab.

0: The version I keep coming back to is from my grand aunt's kitchen, a Peranakan style chili crab I grew up with. And today I'm delivering a few crabs to a restaurant.
1: Hey, Shainan.
2: Hey, Roy.
1: Wow.
0: These two are for you.
3: Beautiful. Yeah. Oh, these are very active. I like it.
2: Yeah, yeah.
0: My Uncle Roy is Daisy's son, and he's been taking over the cooking here for the past few years.
4: How did the family chili crab recipe come about?
1: It all started when, you know, they wanted to eat crabs at home. Ama would take out the rempa, spice mix, and fry the crab. And ours was always slightly different from the ones that you get outside, right?
4: Yep, yep.
1: Peranakan is like a mix of all the different cultures because, you know, all the intermingling, the Chinese mixed with Malay, mixed with Indian.
4: Yep.
1: And that's why we get our cuisine. Every time it was like a celebration, you know, it was always there. Every time it was a big family get-together, you know, we always just had that.
0: While most versions use a base of tomato sauce, chili, garlic, ginger, and soya sauce, this one goes further. It adds taochio or fermented soybean paste and a rich aromatic rempa pounded from fresh and dried spices. These are the foundations of many Malay, Indonesian, and Peranakan dishes. In this case, it's Grand Auntie Daisy's own take on rempa, a recipe she's refined over the years and passed on to my generation.
1: And I like our version because it's slightly sour, a little bit more savoury. We want to preserve the recipes that have been passed down from my grandmother to my mother to myself, and then maybe hopefully to my son and daughter.
0: Yes. Chili crab is personal for a lot of us. I've eaten it all my life, but I've always been curious about how it became such a big part of Singapore's food story. So we're tucking into a meal with someone who has traced that journey, food writer and blogger Dr. Leslie Tay.
5: Back in, I think 2009, there was a food feud with Malaysia when the controversy broke, right, about chili crab origin. I wrote my blog post and I met with Madam Cher from Roland Restaurant.
1: Yep.
5: And then she came up with the whole story of how she, in the 50s, you know, husband would go along East Coast Road, go and catch the crab from there, and she will then steam the crab for him. And one day, he wanted something else, so she started frying it with a bit of chili sauce, a bit of tomato sauce, and very soon, they'll give it to the neighbours. The neighbours say, hey, very nice. Then they start selling from a pushcart. From the pushcart, they become Palm Beach Restaurant. Then the next stage of the evolution, right, is Chef Hui. And he was the one who added eggs to the crab. So he's incorporated some Cantonese cooking techniques into the chili crab. And that's the modern day version of chili crab that we know. Malaysia also got their own chili crab. It's just how you modified it and then how it became famous. That one you cannot contest with us. It became famous here on this little red dot. I think crab has become really part and parcel of the Singapore identity. Not just chili crab, but because of chili crab and because of all the other flavours of crab. Right? If you are a visitor to Singapore, you have to at least try one of the crab dishes.
0: Chili crab may be the most recognisable, but it's not the only way we cook crab in Singapore. The dish has continued to evolve, showing up in kitchens shaped by many different culinary traditions. One version draws from the bold, spiced flavours of South India. The dish Chef Mano is preparing helped earn him 2 Michelin stars. Crab curry served with rice.
6: I think crab something that I grew up eating since I was a kid. Actually, I'm from Penang. My grandparents are from Chettinad region in South India.
0: Okay.
6: Crab rasam is something very tasty. That always makes me excited, especially looking forward on Sundays. We always have crab curries. There's one day I still remember, like, my mom, she used to make nasi kerabu. So I was eating with a crab curry.
0: You're right.
6: The flavour of combination of 2 different things, that stays in my memory forever.
0: Are you still chasing the flavour?
6: Every day. You know, when I set up my own restaurant, I always want to bring back the flavours. We use a lot of European techniques into it. We make a very different style of biryani where we use a lot of aromatics and herbs. And then we make the crab curry where we keep it for 24 hours. Then we peel off all the meats, set aside. And then when we're doing a layering of a biryani, we cook with a crab stock that we made from the crab curry. And that's how I serve my biryani in the restaurant. I think as a cook, end of the day, it's our part for creating a new dishes. But also keep it that nostalgia flavours.
0: You're preserving a bit of
4: culinary history every time you introduce it to new people.
6: It's a key for us to showcase our cuisine, our heritage and our flavors, where it can go and people will find out, oh, it's something new for them. It may bring back some memories.
5: Yep.
6: So that is our goal, end of the day in Teva. Yeah.
0: Chef Mano's dishes stay close to flavors he grew up with, but are served in a way that brings local food into a fine dining setting.
4: Almost looks too good to eat.
5: Okay.
4: I need to come back with my girlfriend.
0: But outside of restaurants like his, crab in Singapore is still eaten the messy way. Shells cracking, sauce flying, manto in hand. It's part of the experience. One of the best known spots is Newton Food Centre. And here, one modest stall stands out. For a wallet-friendly price, one can get a 750 to 800 gram crab in a generous pool of chili sauce. Run by Desmond, it's also the only hawker stall in Singapore that's been recognised by the Michelin Bib Command.
2: Okay, this business is run by my parents. Initially, we are selling the drinks and beer. So when they get older, we might as well change the trade into a seafood stall.
4: So why chili crab?
2: So normally tourists, they come here, one of the signature dishes is chili crab. So slowly, more and more people demand for chili crab. Style of cooking, the chili and other ingredients. For overseas foreigner, mostly they can't take too spicy.
4: Yeah, because you have to find a middle ground, right?
2: Correct, correct. We got to crack more of it, so easier for them to peel. We will basically guide them how to eat the crab with the plastic glove on.
4: So what makes a really good chili crab?
2: The crab is the main key of it. You got to use live crab. Ingredient, you got to use a fresh one. Of course, that's the main key of it also, that's why. We are more, in fact, sometimes selling on the volume, and we are the hawkers. We make it, try to make it more affordable to everyone. Black pepper also one of the favorite crab. Salted egg crab also a trend now. Also the Michelin 2016, and I've been receiving the award since then. We find out who's the one who can come to taste our food here and there, who are they. Until now, we still don't know. It's quite a mystery.
4: What's the most rewarding thing about this?
2: For a lot of tourists, after 1, 2 years or 3 years later, they come back, they still look for you. They will show me on the handphone, yeah, you see, 2 years ago, I was here to have your food, and after this, 2 years, I come back, the taste still the same.
4: So in a way, you're like a food ambassador for Singapore, right?
2: No.
4: It feels like it. If they're coming back after 4 years for the same crab, you know, yeah. Obviously you leave an impression on them.
2: Some will say that, once I landed, I will come and look for you. I miss your food, this and that.
0: This place is proof that great food doesn't always come with a reservation.
4: So that's a good crab.
0: I started this journey with the dish I grew up loving, but along the way, I've seen how much more there is to the way we cook, serve, and enjoy it. 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And yet, they all still feel deeply Singaporean. It's not just about taste, it's about how we come together. To share a meal, crack some shells, and carry our food culture forward.
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17: If the rivers got you thinking about places like Jurong Lake Gardens, you're not alone because that's exactly where we're headed. We're going to link up with Kapila Naidu and he'll take us on a whirlwind tour of some cool spots in Jurong. We're talking serene gardens, striking pagodas and skaters pulling off cool moves.
18: I'm really excited to be going kayaking! Yes! I'm Kapila Naidu. I'm a media artist who uses storytelling and digital tools to explore memory and space. How much more left? It wasn't my finest hour, but I think it was quite fun trying to like fight the wind and really take in Jurong Lake Gardens from this particular point of view. Jurong Lake Gardens is Singapore's third national garden. It's vast and combines multiple parks. It consists of these iconic pagodas, community spaces amidst lush greenery and nature. These pagodas actually are a recurring motif in my work, especially when I talk a lot more about where I've come from and who I've been. So in that way, Jurong forms like a very important part of me and my creative expression.
19: Located in the western part of Singapore, Jurong is a dynamic region. Once a vast mangrove swamp, Jurong began its transformation into an industrial estate in 1961. Since then, with the addition of housing and recreational spaces, it has grown into a vibrant and thriving community.
18: I'm here now at the skate park at Lakeside Garden. It was opened just recently, and I think it's great that we have such facilities in Jurong right now.
19: The park can get busy during school holidays, but today, not so much. And that means I can give it a go with some slick moves. I'm going to see if someone can give me a quick crash course.
20: So basically, you just need to balance yourself. Okay, bend your knee, lean forward.
18: Lean forward. Okay.
20: So you slowly bring up.
18: Slowly bring it up.
20: Yes, and down.
18: Whoa. Okay. Whoa, whoa, whoa.
20: Okay.
18: Okay.
20: Lean forward.
18: Okay.
20: Okay. And go.
18: Whoa, whoa, whoa, whoa. You okay, bro?
19: Thank goodness. There aren't many people around watching my fantastic moves.
18: I tried. It's not as easy as it looks, actually. I think I'm going to try again. Give it all I got.
20: Okay, come. Let's go. Let's go.
18: Okay.
20: So usually we will skate under the void deck or at the public park. The only things that we are afraid is we become a public nuisance. With Jurong Lake Garden Skate Park here, we have a lot of opportunity to explore new varieties of tricks using the facilities of the skate park.

0: Oh, wow, wow, it's still right there. It's incredible that I'm still able to just make out the top of the pagoda. So I'm going to be getting married in about 2 years' time, and that means I can get a BTO. BTO stands for Built to Order, which is a public housing system by the government here, which provides affordable public housing for young, newly married couples. So I'm really excited that my house is just going to be somewhere in that general direction, which means that there is a tiny chance I'll still be able to capture a glimpse of the pagoda yet again. Okay, so we're here now at Boon Lay Food Village. I brought my friend Zaki, who I've known for like a few years now. We bonded over Star Wars. But anyways, I brought him here for the one and only Boon Lay Power Nasi Lemak. A quick lunch before I head off to work. The place here is always packed. There's always a long line and people are always queuing here for what I consider to be one of the best nasi lemak I've ever had. I'm going to order for you since it's your first time here.
1: Okay.
0: So what I want you to do is you go chop a seat and then I'll bring the food over.
1: Okay, Ken, I trust you.
0: Yeah, I got this. Nasi lemak is a beloved Singaporean dish made with fragrant coconut rice, crispy anchovies, chili paste, egg and more.
1: Boon Lay Power Nasi Lemak has been around for more than 40 years. It was a small stall at the start. For now, we have 5 outlets in total. The staying power is actually more to our sambal and our rice. We cook our sambal at least 6 to 8 hours every day. Okay, almost 100 kilos. So that is where our strength is lying.
0: Terima kasih, boss.
2: Thank you.
0: See you soon. I got you the combo set.
3: The maximum power, chicken, fish and otah.
0: Yeah, so when I was very much younger, my dad will always come by if he's around the area to pick us up Boon Lay Power Nasi Lemak either for lunch or dinner. And I must say, across the decades, the flavour is still the same. The texture and everything is just exactly as I remember it as a kid. Thank you so much for allowing me to change your mind about the best nasi lemak. I'll catch you around soon.
1: See you soon, man.
0: Take care, man.
1: Bye-bye.
0: My next stop is my workplace at Nanyang Technological University, School of Art, Design and Media. I'm here to teach a class on audiovisual creative coding, and I've been an adjunct lecturer here for about 2 years now. Yeah, these are my students, Jermaine and Tianwei. I've got them to come in a little bit early so that we can discuss some of the problems that they're having finishing up their project. So, my module is about using tech to tell stories, much like what I do as an artist. In 2023, I was commissioned by the Singapore Art Museum to create a multimedia art installation. So essentially, they wanted to create artistic projects that involve public consultations with people who lived in a particular area, in this case, Jurong. I decided to work on something that is an homage to Jurong's past, specifically when it used to be a mangrove swamp back before it was fully developed. I went around collecting stories and images of Jurong. Some I photographed myself, others contributed by the community. I also trained a generative AI model to create entirely new visions of the place and made an installation out of all of this. So the project is very much like created out of steel pipes, which is kind of like the first few industries that Jurong had, which was steel milling. I'm proud of what I do, and now teaching young minds brings me a whole new level of fulfillment. Just behind my university, there's a charming spot I like to visit. This place may be a pottery studio, but to me, it's a living museum where clay, fire, and heritage come together. I'm really excited to be here. I've worked usually with digital mediums and looking forward to using my hands for the first time in quite a while to really touch and shape the things that I'm about to create. Now, we must all have heard or seen a kiln, but what about a dragon kiln? The dragon kiln is a long, sloping tunnel of bricks built into a hill, with a firebox at one end and a chimney at the other.
4: Tau Kwang Dragon Kiln was built in 1940. This is the only operating dragon kiln left in Singapore.
0: Unlike modern electric kilns that offer precision and control, the dragon kiln is alive. It breathes fire shaped by skill and instinct. Each firing is unpredictable, and that's what makes the results so rich, so full of

0: character?
1: I think it's a big challenge to pass down the knowledge of wood firing to the young generation.
0: While I'm here, how about a quick pottery class with the master herself?
1: Have you done pottery before?
2: I have done once, but quite badly.
1: I see. Yeah. It is potter's wheel, but it's a modern type of potter's wheel. They will control the speed by the electricity, and you step it on, high speed and lower.
0: Wow, your control is very precise. My turn? I'm nervous. I'm embarrassed, even.
1: It's a labor of love. You need a teamwork. You can't do it yourself. That's why I say very therapeutic. It's controlled through your whole body, from your eye to your hand, how you control it, and to your feet, how you control the speed.
0: Well, look at that. It's bad. It's really bad.
2: I think it's very nice to have a space that still respects the tradition of handmade things. There's a different kind of bond that forms between you and the output that you're making.
0: Let's head further west, right to the edge of the Jurong region into Tuas. Amid the industrial factories that define this landscape, there's a hidden gem, a surprisingly beautiful spot tucked quietly within.
2: I'm here today with my girlfriend Fionn, and we are at Raffles Marina. And let me tell you, this place is like a complete breath of fresh air.
3: It all started in the early 90s. Singapore don't have integrated facilities for F&B dining, ship repair, hotels, and everything put together. So Raffles Marina was the first integrated marina in the region, and for people to enjoy the scenery.
0: I found out that as a club member, you can berth your boat here, head out for a fishing trip, or enjoy a relaxing ride on the water. I'm just here to admire the view.
2: Beautiful sunsets, clear open skies. Who would have thought you'd see a sight to Jurong like this? We're right now at Jurong Lighthouse.
4: It looks quite romantic as well.
2: Thank you. Home isn't just the place that you start. It's the place that keeps building you again and again. And that's something that really has stuck out to me about all my time in Jurong. And I hope it's going to be how I feel about Jurong for many years to come as well.
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5: 25 years after 9/11, unravel the story of those trapped inside Windows on the World, the iconic restaurant on the top floors of the World Trade Center's North Tower.
7: People were in the building. We had to race to get them out.
5: Accused of poisoning the victims with cyanide, Death Loans traces the deadly trail behind one of Thailand's most shocking murder cases.
8: Everyone was confused. How could this woman be a killer?
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23: One of my favorite things about Singapore is how bright and colorful this city is. When the sun goes down, it gets brighter. Now, one event for the last 15 years has lit up Singapore streets with art and massive light installations. The magic doesn't just happen. Today, we're going to go behind the scenes to find out how it all comes to life.
24: Each August, when the sun goes down, this is what you don't see. A city centre quietly turning into something else. Designed, tested, and built before the first light switches on. It started in 2008 as a test. Could people be drawn into the city after dark for art? Today, it's one of Singapore's biggest cultural events, drawing more than 500,000 each year. For two weekends in August, Bras Basah Bugis becomes the stage, with museums, streets and public spaces lit up and repurposed. Bras Basah Bugis has always been a crossroads of culture. Once known for its schools and churches, it later became famous for the second-hand bookshops that lined Bras Basah Street, a haven for students and writers. By the 1980s, it had become a creative hub where performances, music and community life filled the precinct. Now, it's a district that holds museums, theatres and galleries. A place shaped by its past and the natural home of the Singapore Night Festival.
25: So this one, yeah, the rendering, I think, is here. And then I think the person will be sitting about here. Yeah. So I think that's great. And in terms of the angle-wise, I think it should be quite good.
24: Hazim is the festival director, tasked with reimagining the district each year.
25: The secret to keeping the festival refreshed every single year is because the festival is rooted in the stories of the Bras Basah Bugis precinct, which is quite different from other festivals that you see around the region. So for us, we use Bras Basah Bugis as a canvas in storytelling, and at the same time, it's having different thematic focus each year and working with different types of artists in showcasing Singapore's rich artistic history.
24: This year, one of the builds starts here. At Raffles City, in the middle of downtown.
26: Artist panel will be somewhere on the right side. Yeah. So would there be any issues with that?
27: Installation day is always a big day. It's always a nerve-wracking day because you've been looking at it through the computer monitor. To actually see it physically at the actual height, it's always exciting and nervous at the same time.
24: Ben has spent nearly 20 years on murals and other large-scale pieces on walls and streets across the city. For years, Ben came to the festival as a visitor. Now, he's part of the build.
27: I've been looking on the sites for 10 over years. I would say this is one of my career highlights because as an artist, you definitely want to create something whereby you can have like some level of interaction with the public. So I think having this platform, having this medium, that's the best way to do it.
24: That's what makes this kind of work different. It's not just about how it looks, but how people move through it, respond to it, and experience it in a public space. Getting it to work, visually and structurally, takes planning from the start.
27: So my idea was to actually showcase how Singapore is an ever-changing country, but yet we are quite steeped in a lot of history and culture. The ideation stage is always the sketching, the key visual that tells the story.
24: Ben's installation, Two Sides of the Island, reframes a familiar downtown landmark.
27: So the installation itself, we basically make use of optical illusion to create like three different engagement points whereby people can actually take photo. The whole idea is to let visitors have like a second look at a certain viewpoint.
24: It plays on perspective. Stand in the right spot and the picture suddenly snaps into focus.
27: I think the surprise that visitors can expect is the eureka moment that they get when they stand on the camera spot. So with the play of the lights, you can actually see the artwork as it was intended to look.
0: So what is the size of your plot of land that you're going to be having?
24: That kind of moment only works if everything behind the scenes is running right. And that's where Grace comes in, managing multiple sites, tight timelines, and daily decisions on the ground.
1: We conduct a lot of site recces because Bras Basah Bugis is kind of like a really big space, so we have to familiarize ourselves. So we do also arrange the signages and wayfinders in Singapore Night Fest. For our installations, we need to do a lot of recces to pinpoint what are the can-dos, can-don'ts, power supply, what's the height limit that we have to take note of, just so that whatever they envision for their art installation will be able to come alive.
24: All that prep leads to the first stage of the build, when the space starts to change. And Grace is on site to make sure everything goes according to plan.
0: 1 meter high, and I cannot have that.
1: I'm at the venue itself. It's really to ensure that they meet the deadlines.
24: At this stage, she's juggling multiple installs. It starts with power. Cables are laid to make sure everything lights up safely. Platforms are assembled and prefabricated parts slotted into place.
1: Then the structure goes up, and once everything's kind of like pieced up together, that is when our graphics kind of goes up, and that's when you can kind of see 90% of the entire structure just come together, and then you do their little touch-ups to piece up everything all together.
24: As teams fan out across the city, Grace steps back to oversee the whole picture. But on the ground,
2: you use that DD box, 这边拉过来哦，电全部用 bamboo 那边，从由 bamboo 那边上 to distribute.
24: It's specialists like Marcus who bring each build to life. At Capital Singapore, one of this year's main installations is taking shape.
2: So, 你看啊，这个啊，这个洞哦。 我需要一个saw that can cut through 那个tile.
24: It's called Kampong Chil, a communal space built from bamboo. The name comes from the Malay word kampong, meaning village. But building with bamboo at this scale brings its own challenges.
2: It's a bit of a challenge because bamboos don't organically go straight, and the height of it actually causes a little bit of a curvature. We need to make sure that we could straighten those and then to make it safe so that we can actually create this structure without any problems.
24: Bamboo is strong, flexible, and has long been used in traditional kampong structures. But at this scale, every pole has to be checked, adjusted, and locked into place.
2: So my role is making sure that we can accommodate the right amount of people inside this structure itself.
24: It's about weight, stress points, and how the whole thing holds up once people step inside. Kampong Chil is just one of dozens of installations spread across Bras Basah Bugis.
3: So I think this looks great. I think the work is almost ready, like about 80%, 90%. As the festival director, I set the artistic vision for the festival. It's really about bringing together the artistic vision and also the logistical considerations. So I think let's just make sure that the sticker here is accurate lah, so we find the best photo op for the people lah.
24: Leading up to opening night, he walks the grounds, looking at each piece the way a visitor might.
3: Make sure the festival assistant is here. They tell them what the artwork is about, so at least they have some sort of context of what the artwork is like. And after they flow here, they take photo here, then they go there and then one look. When walking around the different festival grounds, I'll be looking into the artwork itself and try to experience it myself, putting myself in the shoes of the audience itself. What will be the whole flow in terms of movement and what exactly will they be able to feel when experiencing the artwork?
24: It's not just about this year. The festival has been growing and each edition builds on the last.
3: I would say the Singapore Night Festival is important in Singapore's cultural calendar in the sense that it brings life to the Bras Basah Bugis district, telling the stories of the precinct, yet at the same time bringing different communities and artists together.
24: And that's what has fueled the festival's growth year after year.
3: The festival has grown to be bigger and also expanded the festival grounds, and now we are the largest nocturnal experience in Singapore.
24: By the time the lights come on, the builds are in place. Structures tested, crews in sync, weeks of planning behind every move. The crowd sees the lights, but not the work that makes them possible. It takes artists,
26: this will be lighted up,
0: yes,
24: builders, and planners.
0: So that's why we are putting out the power over there as well.
4: Okay. The power is in this box.
24: Working through the night to pull it off. That's how it works. And when it ends, they start thinking about the next one.
5: It was one of the most iconic restaurants in America, at the top of the most famous building complex in the world.
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5: For its 30 Asian staff, this was the American dream.
7: We spent so much time together, it just feels like a second family.
8: Jupiter loved life. He loved to dance and to celebrate with his friends.
5: But on September 11, 2001, terror struck.
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5: Windows on the World. 1st September, Tuesday on CNA.

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9: Style is everywhere, but what you're about to see has its own distinct character. We're meeting Ify, who left medicine to create designs based on her Nigerian roots and life in Singapore. Let's go find out how she fits into the city style scene.

0: is Boutique Singapore. It's an amazing fair happening twice a year. It's a retail experience. There are more than 350 vendors from all over Singapore, but also international brands. Just you can visualize it. Yeah. Yesterday I was wearing it as a top.
1: Oh, or a vest even.
0: Yeah, exactly.
1: Yeah, like a vest.
0: Yes.

0: was born and raised in Italy from a Nigerian family that moved in Italy in the early 80s. And now I'm here in Singapore since, oh my God, going to be 12 years soon.
1: I love the material. It's so cooling, especially for the Sikfo weather.
2: It's super nice.
0: Yeah.
1: And I love how it just like flows really nicely.
2: Oh yeah.
0: I came here because I'm a former cancer scientist. I used to do cancer research at the National Cancer Center, but this now is my life. I'm a fashion designer for the fashion brand Olive Ancara. I try to bring the joy and the vibrancy of the African colors into people's life, but I go beyond that. The idea is to interact with different cultures, Nigerian culture, Italian culture, but also Asian culture. And the brand was born by a sense that I had when I moved to Singapore. I felt homesick. I've been living in Italy and I've been surrounded by these fabrics. I was missing these colors. So yeah, I took a leap of faith and then I realized that people here really are curious and wanted to know more about my culture, and that's why I started Olive Ancara. Oh wow, you look so good! Singapore is the best place where you can really understand the meaning of the word melting pot. There are people from everywhere, people living peacefully from different cultures. I remember when I moved to Singapore, I was amazed by the fact that you can be Chinese and go to a Malay wedding and wear the traditional outfit or vice versa. And that's something that I didn't have in Italy, and I love it here also for that. I get inspired so much from the people that I meet here.
3: Yeah, it's like
0: super cool. Yeah.
3: Thank you.
0: Nice. You're welcome. Okay, thank you.

0: Morning.
1: Copy your croissant, please. Two.
0: Yeah, perfect.
1: Thank you. Yes, no, that's good. Yeah.
0: Copy your croissant.
1: Thank you, Sunny. Yeah, let's see there.
0: Yes, we can see that. We've been living in Singapore for 12 years, and since the beginning, every 2 years, we will move around Singapore just to know the different neighborhood. Then after that, we came to Tiong Bahru. I love this neighborhood because it's very characteristic, and we felt like this was like very similar neighborhood to our Italian neighborhood, like the cafes where you can get a cappuccino,
2: the croissant,
0: Tiong Bahru Bakery. Every day you can choose a different cafe. That's what I love a lot. So we really felt at home from the beginning. Hello, how are you?
3: Thank you.
0: And what I love about Tiong Bahru Market is coming to buy flowers and veggie and plants and fruits as well. Ginger flowers, Max.
2: Perfect.
0: Nice. This is the one that Max always buys for me. Oh my God. Wow. Thank you.
2: Nice.
0: That's so nice. Thank you so much.
2: Thank you. Bye-bye.
0: And then what is nice is that it's a very small neighborhood and everybody knows each other. So they know who we are, they know what we want, and that makes you feel at home. Yeah.

0: Ciao.
1: Hey. Morning. How are you?
0: Good, good, as usual. Since I started Olive Ankara, I've been working with different local tailors and dresses, and from Nelson is one of them. So I've been knowing Anne from Nelson since I moved in Tiambaro. That was kind of 8 years ago.
2: Oh, that's nice. Right?
3: You did an amazing job.
2: Thank you.
4: I like it. She's gonna be happy.
5: Ify has got fantastic fabric color. Very robust, very interesting, and it speaks for the culture.
4: This time I want to do it as a Cheongsang, so I want to add the Mandarin color here. So, and then add here probably the Chinese button.
5: Actually, you could maximize the fabric since you already have that width there.
4: And then I just do all the way down. Yeah. So the color of the button that we can use.
5: Turquoise.
4: This one.
5: That one looks better.
4: Yeah. Oh, that's nice, actually. Right? Number 11. And she will give me suggestion also because the target market of my customer are different, right? Sometimes my design might be too, how do you say, and less conservative. So she will guide me to be more conservative, you know, in a way.
6: Yeah. Small.
4: Small, yes. Let's do small.
6: Don't want to do medium?
4: No. Small is
6: okay,
4: fine.
6: But your customers are mainly medium, yeah?
4: Yeah. Oh, yeah, but the sample is for me.

0: 2016, we were doing a runaway for our both brands.
1: Because we had this common denominator, which was our love for fashion.
0: I was like, I need to reconnect with her because I love her energy and everything. Whoopsie.
1: She can't.
0: But it doesn't bounce that much.
1: My type of personality is like when I make a friendship, I try to make a lot of effort. And I think like Ify, she makes a lot of effort in trying to like, hey, what you doing, and vice versa, you know. But yeah, I think like as a Singaporean, there's always like this bittersweet thing that at some point they will have to leave. But I do hope that, you know, this friendship stays for a really, really long time.
0: Yes.
1: Well, she's staying here. She's staying here. I'm making her stay, yeah. I hope she gets a PR.
0: If I will have to talk to my younger self, look where we are now and whether will you change anything, and then I will say to her, no, it was amazing, a roller coaster. She will ask me like, where do you want to go now? How do you feel now? Will Singapore be your home? I will tell her, Singapore has been your home. It's your home away from home. But I always say, and even when people ask me, like, how come you stayed here for 12 years? A place or a home is made by the people that you love. It's about the people. If you find your people, you will stay forever. But I know that right now, my experience, my luggage is not completely full. I still have a lot to put inside, but will not be the last luggage, I would say.
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0: What happened before?
22: Warnings from engineers had been dismissed for years. America's credibility on the world stage now under fire.
23: The use of the atomic bomb was something that America was prepared to do.
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26: The greatest mistake in the Titanic was navigation.
0: Delve into the events that forever changed history, minute by minute, from 6 September, every Sunday at 7 p.m. on CNA.
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31: Hello there, we have the headline news this hour. Nepali authorities raising the death toll to 579 people following devastating floods near the country's border with Tibet. Almost 2,000 are missing as rescue teams continue searching through mud and debris. More than 3,700 people have been rescued. Authorities are also warning of further flooding after a new lake formed upstream. U.S. Federal Reserve Chair Kevin Warsh is signalling interest rates hikes may be needed to bring down stubborn inflation. Warsh says inflation remains too high despite some recent cooling. He adds current interest rates do not appear to be restricting economic activity. U.S. inflation stood at 3.7% in July, well above the Fed's 2% target. The central bank next meets in September, but most analysts expect rates to remain unchanged then. Former Malaysian Human Resources Minister M. Saravanan has been charged with accepting more than $270,000 in bribes. The three charges are linked to the approval of a company's quota for 1,000 foreign workers 4 years ago. If convicted, he faces up to 20 years in jail and a fine. Saravanan pleaded not guilty, calling the charges politically motivated. And that is the latest from the CNA Newsroom.

0: This is East Asia Tonight.
1: Good Friday evening, I'm Otelia Edwards. Tonight's top stories from East Asia. The death toll of the Nepal-Tibet disaster edges closer to 500, with many more missing. Rescuers are back on the ground in China and Nepal after searches were halted over fresh flooding fears, a risk now easing. But Kathmandu is declining foreign search and rescue offers as Seoul and Tokyo push to assist. 9 South Koreans and 5 Japanese nationals remain unaccounted for. And Typhoon Sodol slams into eastern China twice. Hundreds of thousands of people are ordered to evacuate in Wenzhou, with trains and ferry services suspended. And the world's top-selling automaker, Toyota, sees sharp sales decline in some overseas markets in July amid fierce competition and a shift to electric vehicles.

0: Also ahead, a sprawling farm in China with barely a farmer in sight. As extreme weather threatens crops, AI, drones, and satellites are helping farmers stay one step ahead. Rescue operations have resumed in China and Nepal for hundreds still missing in the aftermath of Wednesday's deadly deluge at the Nepal-Tibet border. Chinese authorities earlier withdrew personnel and vehicles to a safe area after a newly formed lake started overflowing, risking a second disaster in the same area. Now, floods earlier this week created two lakes, one on each side of the border. Officials had warned that the lake on the Tibetan side could breach and urged residents to seek safety. Chinese state media now reporting that risk is gradually decreasing. In Nepal, the death toll has risen past 470. China says that five people have died on its side, but amid the devastation, a glimmer of hope. Rescuers today pulled several people out alive from a tunnel at a hydropower project in Rasuwa. But the search is far from over. At least 1,300 still missing across affected areas. Among them, tourists from more than two dozen countries, including Singapore, Malaysia, Japan, South Korea, and the UK. Now we've got Rebecca Bundon for CNA joining us live from Nepali capital Kathmandu. And in China, we have our senior correspondent Han Yuguan in Shanghai. Rebecca, first to you. This risk of additional flooding, just how are Nepali authorities handling that?
1: Yes, and this has been the worry over the past couple of days as rescue search operations have been continuing, those warnings of further potential flooding. And when there was that news that came through, when they received information in Nepal that there had been that temporary lake that had overflowed, authorities in Nepal did react very quickly. Police put out an alert. They told people in that area to move to safety, warning that, you know, the rescue teams and residents, security personnel, authorities just warning people to move from those areas. It's reported that some residents in certain areas even heard sirens going off. But there was also a bit of a panic, it seems, given the flash flood that happened on Wednesday. There really have been these fears in Nepal that there could be further flooding and there could be, you know, much further damage to come as the teams are still working and the authorities are still working to try to get to certain areas, trying to find those.
0: I'm afraid we've lost audio from Rebecca, but let's bring you into the conversation now, Yuguan. We know that the Chinese side, well, they have now resumed rescue operations. Any more updates on that?
2: Yes, we know that the rescue on the Chinese side is moving again, but getting into the core disaster zone remains pretty difficult, extremely difficult. Chinese teams are now pushing in three ways, by water, by land, by air. Boats are trying to move along the river. Rescuers are tracking over mountain ridges where roads have disappeared, and drones are being used to scout ahead and deliver equipment. That tells you just how badly access has been hit. In some places, vehicles simply cannot get through. As of 10 this morning, over nearly 700 national fire and rescue personnel and over 100 vehicles were on scene, backed by more than 6,600 pieces of rescue and support equipment. Forward teams are also using drones and telescopes to map the core disaster zone and keep watch on the barrier lake. And there's been some progress, as you noted. A search team has reached the border gate and begun on-site searches. The immediate risk from the barrier lake also appears to be easing. CCTV says water is now flowing naturally out of the lake faster than it is flowing in. And therefore, as you reported, the risk is now dropping. And the water level has dropped by about 10 meters from its earlier high. But that said, the danger is not has not completely disappeared. Roads and communications around Jurong Port remain badly damaged. Secondary risks are still being monitored closely. The authorities have already evacuated nearly 500 people from the threatened areas, while another 500 or so tourists have been moved out of Jurong. So the operation is now really about two things at once: pushing rescuers deeper into the disaster zone and making sure that the routes they used remain safe.
0: Yeah, and Rebecca, I mean, disaster of this scale, hundreds more still missing. I mean, it's a curious thing why, Nepal has actually declined foreign help in terms of search and rescue.
1: Yes, Nepal has been very clear that it wants to control, lead this rescue operation, and it's understood that there have been several offers that have come through from various countries to actually assist with the search and rescue efforts, and it's understood that Nepal has declined those, with a foreign ministry official telling the Kathmandu Post, the local newspaper here, that actually goes back to the 2015 Nepal earthquake, which some foreign rescue teams did come in, and apparently that actually caused challenges in terms of coordination and management, and there was apparently some competition between those foreign rescue teams. So this time around, apparently they don't want to sort of take those risks and have to deal with that, so they are coordinating, doing everything themselves this time and trying to manage that. However, having said that, aside from the rescue efforts, there has been international aid that has been coming in, and Nepal is very much accepting that in terms of cash, funds coming in, and also supplies coming in from several countries. So it's not declining all those offers, but it's just in terms of the rescue operations, Nepal thinks it's better to handle those itself. It's also been reported that apparently this was also under the advice of the Nepali army and police.
0: Oh, that's good to know. But in the meantime, Yuguan, the Chinese president, while he's chairing a meeting on all these rescue efforts, what do you think is going to come out of that?
2: Well, what came out of Xi Jinping's meeting was not just an order to keep searching. Beijing is also treating this disaster as a warning. The Politburo wants broader survey of glaciers and glacial lakes across the Tibetan plateau. It wants tighter monitoring, better early warnings, and more rescue capacity in remote, high-altitude border regions, especially places where roads, power, and communications can all fail at once, as we've seen here. And they also want new 3D imagery to give a sense of why. Now, Chinese experts say the original debris flow hit the river with such force that part of it actually surged upstream for nearly 3 kilometers. That is a rare reverse flow phenomenon. So this is not just a big mudslide. This is being treated as an extreme event. And Beijing is now looking at how to prepare for the next one. And there is also a cross-border lesson here. The Politburo called for stronger international cooperation on disaster management. Xi Jinping has also sent condolences to Nepal's president, saying that China is ready to help with rescue work and provide support. Now, from the response at the very top, it is clear Beijing is going all out in its rescue and relief effort. And there is another point worth noting. Tibet requires a special permission for foreigners to enter, including foreign journalists. So much of what we are seeing from the disaster zone is coming through the Chinese state media. And those outlets are giving the rescue effort very prominent coverage, with a steady stream of videos showing rescuers and supplies and equipment moving in, often packaged with stirring music. So Beijing is not only mounting a very visible rescue response, their response is also being extensively documented and broadcast by the state media system. Otelli? Mm.
0: And Rebecca, I know you've been up on your feet. You've been stationed at the hospital in the Nepali capital. Tell us what you've seen all day that you've been there.
1: Yes, this is one of the main public hospitals in Kathmandu. It's one of the main hospitals that casualties of that flash flood are being brought to. And there's also been a help desk that has been set up here. And we've seen relatives coming through all day, just hundreds of people coming through and registering at that desk, reporting that their loved ones are missing, in some cases, including young children. They're just trying to track down their relatives. And, you know, for many of them, hope seemed to be fading as well now, because that's a flash flood that took place on Wednesday, and, you know, 2 days later, they still haven't been able to locate them. The hospital has also put up a list of some of the people that have been admitted to try to help reunite people, but certainly very difficult circumstances. We've been speaking to some of the people here. Let's have a listen to what they had to say.
3: हामी त त्यहाँबाट अब हिजो हेलिकप्टरबाट आयो, बाटो पनि थिएन, त्यतातिर बाटो जाने अवस्थाहरू केही छैन, गाडी जाने अब हेलिकप्टरबाट लिएर त्रिशुलीमा झारेर हामी त्यहाँबाट गाडीमा आएर टिचिङ हस्पिटलमा अहिले
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1: Just seeing the sheer number of people that have been coming in today to report their missing relatives, it's really just a reminder of the scale of this disaster and the hundreds of people who are still missing.
0: Well, many thanks for that report, Rebecca Bundon for CNA in Kathmandu and senior correspondent Tanya Guan in Shanghai. Well, meantime, South Korea says that it is negotiating with Nepal to accept foreign assistance. Its team arrived in Kathmandu yesterday to support efforts to find the missing. 9 South Korean nationals remain unaccounted for in the aftermath. 10 of its citizens were confirmed safe after they were found stranded. They were working on a hydropower project in Nepal when disaster struck. Now, Tokyo says that 5 Japanese tourists are missing.
5: 現在ネパール当局に対して捜索救助を依頼しているほか、関係当局等から情報収集を行っております。また発災後直ちに外務省が在ネパール大使館において現地対策本部を、そして東京において外務省対策室をそれぞれ立ち上げております。至急の対応を開始しているところです。
0: Well, we are tracking this developing story live on our CNA website as well. Do head to cna.asia and our mobile app for the very latest. Coming up next on East Asia Tonight, Beijing's crackdown on cross-border investment out of China drives Futu and Tiger brokers to grow their market overseas. 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
10: I thought I was going to die.
9: 25 years after 9/11, unravel the story of those trapped inside Windows on the World, the iconic restaurant on the top floors of the World Trade Center's North Tower.
11: People were in the building. We had to race to get them out.
9: Accused of poisoning the victims with cyanide, Death Loans traces the deadly trail behind one of Thailand's most shocking murder cases.
12: Everyone was confused. How could this woman be a killer? Across South and Southeast Asia, communities are pioneering a life without oil, using solar, biogas, electric vehicles, and local alternatives to build a cleaner, more resilient future.
13: Part of the inspiration is really the rising fuel costs.
12: This September on CNA.
0: Hello again. Good to have your company on East Asia Tonight this evening. It is now time for your business update with Olivia Marzuki. And Liv, apparently Japan's biggest car maker, facing some very different fortunes depending on where you look. Tell us more.
14: Well, I'll tell you, we're talking about Toyota here. It is actually selling more cars at home in Japan, but overseas, it is a much a bumpier road ahead. Japan's Toyota Motor reported a decline in global sales and production in July from a year earlier, despite growing in its own home market. Sales in its largest market, the U.S., dipped almost 1% on year, while its second largest market, China, dropped by nearly 25%. The biggest slump came from the Middle East, with sales in the Gulf Cooperation countries almost halved. Production in China plunged 33%, while output in the U.S. and Canada also fell. Toyota plans to produce a new electric sport utility vehicle in China as early as a year from now. And the Japanese automaker seeks to gain a foothold in the world's largest EV market.

0: brokers. Singapore and Hong Kong accounted for much of Tiger's new funded accounts during the quarter, each contributing more than a third, while Australia and New Zealand contributing a quarter. Some 5% came from the US. Meanwhile, Futu also saw the number of new funded accounts grow by a third to more than 3.8 million accounts. The company says growth was led by Malaysia, followed by Singapore and Hong Kong. Futu also plans to expand into Thailand after receiving approvals in July to launch its Moomoo app there. The push beyond China comes as Beijing tightens its crackdown on unlicensed cross-border trading and unauthorized capital outflows. Back in May, regulators posed a fine to three brokerages, including Futu and Tiger, a combined $327 million. The brokerages have also been ordered to wind down any remaining operations in mainland China. And Taiwan is rolling out new incentives for startups, with lawmakers approving tax breaks and investment reforms aimed at attracting capital and talent. Under the changes to the Industrial Innovation Law, employees receiving stock-based compensation can defer tax on up to $316,000 worth of shares each year, double the current limit. The measure takes effect at the start of next year. Now, the amendments also broaden the definition of a startup, raising the maximum age to 8 years from previously 5. Rules for venture capital firms will be eased, with much lower minimum startup investment ratios required to qualify for pass-through taxation. Individual angel investors could also receive tax deductions on qualifying investments capped at $158,000 per year. Taiwan's economy stayed hot in July as the AI boom continued to drive growth. Let's take a look at this business monitoring indicator that Taipei uses to track economic conditions. It uses a five-color system, with blue representing sluggishness, and on the other side of the spectrum, red there showing a booming economy. A year ago, Taiwan was in the green zone with a score of 29. Since then, the economy has steadily heated up, moving into the red zone late last year. Now, that score came in at 41 in July, staying in the booming territory for an eighth straight month. That is the second longest streak on record. Officials say that AI remains the main growth engine, driving exports and investment, but the gains are uneven. Industries with less exposure to AI are facing excess capacity and fierce price competition from mainland China. Officials expect strong exports orders to keep growth above 8% in the second half of the year. Risks also remain from tensions in the Middle East and U.S. tariff policies. In Japan, the Prime Minister there says that the government plans to limit new bond issuance to around 40 trillion yen for fiscal year 2027 budget. That's roughly $251 billion. That raises concern over how the government will be able to fund its spending, as the minister's allocation requests are reportedly rising 4% to $815 billion for the next fiscal year. Investors doubt over how the budget will be funded, showing up in the bond market. Japanese bond yields rising, particularly on the long-term end, after weak demand for the latest two-year JGB auction. Existing debt is already weighing on the national budget. The finance ministry will seek a record $230 billion for debt servicing in the next fiscal year. The chief economist at Meiji Yasuda Research Institute explains the impact of how rising interest rates could affect the national budget.
1: ただ新年度の概算要求数130兆円超えそうな雰囲気なんで、それに対する比率で言えば10%弱なんですけども、これがどんどん膨らんでいけばそれ以外の経費を圧迫していく可能性が高まるということですね。警戒しなければいけないのは、気づいた時は首が回らなくなっているということなんですよね。この高市政権は、この財政運営の目標として、政府債務のGDP比を重視すると言ってる。

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1: Japanese bond investors also watching Fed Chair Kevin Warsh and his first major address at Jackson Hole for clues on the future policy direction. That's as the U.S. Treasury Secretary Scott Bessent laid out a bond buyback plan that could put it at odds with the Fed. CNA's Elizabeth Ngo looks at how this could affect Asia. Now, if you don't follow the bond market, here is why you should. U.S. Treasury yields are among the world's most important interest rates. They help to determine what Americans pay for mortgages and what companies pay to borrow. And because the dollar finances much of the global economy, higher Treasury yields raise borrowing costs and tighten financial conditions far beyond the U.S. Right now, there is a battle over where those yields should be. Scott Bessent likes to call himself America's top bond salesman. And for Bessent, falling yields mean lower borrowing costs. And that means cheaper mortgages, cheaper corporate finance, and potentially stronger growth. But America's top bond salesman is also expanding purchases of his own product. Treasury will at least double some buybacks of 10 to 30-year government debt from $2 billion to at least $4 billion per operation. Well, more buying can push bond prices up and yields down. Well, The Economist compares it to a salesman juicing his own figures by buying his own product. And these buybacks don't reduce America's debt pile. Treasury is effectively replacing some long-term debt with shorter-term borrowing. So why intervene? Because the 30-year Treasury yield recently hit 5.34%, its highest since 2007. The so-called bond vigilantes are investors demanding higher yields when they think government borrowing or inflation is getting out of hand. And they have reasons. The federal debt has passed $40 trillion. The budget deficit is around 6% of GDP. The Fed's preferred inflation gauge running at 3.7% in July, well above its 2% target. And the AI investment boom is adding to the competition for capital. Well, billionaire investor Stanley Druckenmiller, a mentor to both Scott Bessent and Kevin Warsh, says markets are right to see the move as price management and a mistake. And there is another problem. The Treasury wants long-term borrowing costs down. The Federal Reserve may need the opposite. Three Fed policymakers voted to raise rates in July, with inflation still too high. For Asia, the consequences can be immediate. Treasury yields are a benchmark for dollar borrowing. And higher yields can raise financing costs for Asian governments and companies issuing dollar debt. They can also attract money towards U.S. assets, putting pressure on Asian currencies and reduce the room regional central banks have to cut rates. Which brings us back to Kevin Warsh. Well, Warsh has stripped back forward guidance and emphasized letting economic data and market prices speak for themselves. Mr. Bessent, meanwhile, says those market prices don't reflect the fundamentals and Treasury is actively leaning against them. So this is not just Bessent versus the bond vigilantes. A Jackson Hole could tell us whether Kevin Warsh is willing to defend the market signal, even when Treasury doesn't like what that signal is saying. Coming up next on East Asia Tonight, from a massive mountain collapse high in the Himalayas to a deadly surge downstream, we trace how the Nepal-Tibet disaster unfolded. Plus, Typhoon Sodal has barreled into eastern China after making landfall twice and lashing coastal regions with rain and gale-force winds. We'll have more on the impact and response on the ground when we speak with our correspondent next.

0: They paid a six-figure sum. Then the contractor disappeared. An AI side hustle can cost almost nothing. So what are you paying instead? Plus, he runs three businesses. So why does he still work part-time making deliveries? On Money Mind, Wednesday on CNA.
1: A more personal style of diplomacy.
2: President Prabowo, who is more on hand, a charming person in terms of he's a polyglot.
3: Solon presents himself as a very pragmatic leader. He doesn't really put a lot of thinking about ideological orthodoxy.
4: Shehbaz Sharif has been very forthright and proactive in foreign policy.
1: Can this new style of international relations yield returns where it matters most? Wednesday on CNA.
5: 我也希望能像他这么勇敢，即使他现在就是面对着他自己的身体的状况，可是他还是没有放弃，很勇敢去面对他，没有被病魔打倒，很积极的生活，给人一种很有希望的感觉。从他们的故事里，我看见30年来 KTS 如何用心地为每一位患者提供全面的支持与协助。
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10: This is East Asia Tonight, and here are the headlines we're following. Rescue operations resume in China and Nepal as risks ease. It was suspended earlier over fears of fresh flooding. A flash flood disaster that struck on Wednesday killed nearly 500 people, and many more remain missing. Typhoon Sodol slams into eastern China, making landfall twice. Hundreds of thousands are ordered to evacuate in Wenzhou, with train and ferry services suspended. Plus, the world's top-selling automaker, Toyota sales, skid in some overseas markets in July amid fierce competition and a shift to electric vehicles. 2 days after water, mud, and rock tore through the Nepal-Tibet border, attention has shifted to barrier lakes reported on both sides, raising fears of fresh floods. Now, on Nepal's side, officials say that debris at the flood site was holding back rising water. Today, the lake had broken into banks and its Bhote Koshi River was rising. Rescue flights paused for 90 minutes, then resumed. Now, across the border, the lake near Jirong topped 2.5 million cubic meters of water, which is about 1,000 Olympic-sized swimming pools. Authorities have warned that the risk of a breach is high, even as China says it was draining naturally, with more water flowing out than in. But risk remains, and a sudden release would enter the same river system hit on Wednesday. CNA's Grace Shin has more on how all of that unfolded.
11: This is the area we're talking about, high up in the Himalayas along the Nepal-Tibet border. The disaster began when an enormous section of glacier, ice, and rock broke away and crashed into the valley below. The collapse sent a massive debris towards the Lende Kola River system. The debris is believed to have temporarily blocked the river, creating a natural dam. Water started building up behind it. Minute by minute, pressure on the unstable blockage increased. Then the barrier gave way. A powerful surge of water, mud, and rock raced downstream, destroying roads and bridges, smashing through settlements. The flood traveled through the river system towards communities further inside Nepal. Scientists are still examining exactly how that collapse developed into such a large flood. We'll get a better understanding of the scale of the disaster as rescue and recovery teams reach isolated communities.
10: Meanwhile, satellite images show what the footprint left behind. Before, a narrow channel, roads and riverside land. After, broad fields of mud and sediment. Now, the flood did not simply pass through this landscape. It altered the river corridor itself, and that corridor remains under watch as water drains downstream. And higher up, another change has been unfolding over decades. Scientists cannot yet attribute climate change as the reason behind this particular event, but the frozen landscape around it is changing rapidly. The Hindu Kush Himalaya is the vast mountain system that includes the Himalayas and stretches across 8 countries. The International Center for Integrated Mountain Development says that glaciers across the Hindu Kush Himalaya lost about 12% of their area between 1990 and 2020. It also found that monitored rates of ice loss have roughly doubled since 2000. Now, as the ice retreats, scientists are tracking a more complicated mix of hazards. Lakes can grow, frozen ground can thaw, mountain slopes can change, and an event high above can become a flood emergency far downstream within hours. Well, for now, rescue operations are underway on both sides of the border. 2 lakes above the flood zone are being watched closely, and officials say that the risk of further flooding will remain until both have fully drained. Well, meantime, families are searching for answers, checking lists and turning to hospitals and rescue centres for any word on those missing. In Nepal's Nuwakot, relatives gather at a military training centre, hoping those unaccounted for will make it back. Each arriving helicopter brings hope as survivors are ferried out of cut-off areas.
7: लापता है 3 दिन से क्या करे
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10: Well, CNA correspondent Deborah Wong spoke to Guan Daoxuan, a Chinese national who says that he has not heard from his wife since disaster struck on Wednesday. She had been working for a Chinese infrastructure construction company on the Nepal side of the border. Well, Mr. Guan travelled from China's southwestern Sichuan province to Tibet on Thursday, hoping to find out what happened to her.
12: 我现在肯定很着急的。因为家里孩子才9岁，如果这个时候，我爱人不在了的话，对这个家庭是很大的一个打击。而且我爱人是独生子女，就他的爸爸妈妈只有一个女儿。打算在西藏待了多久呢？我们今天出发就准备赶往尼泊尔了，不会在西藏再待了，因为西藏边检站不让我们过。你是怎么打算过去尼泊尔的？ 我们原计划是到吉隆镇，然后吉隆镇那边有那个天都公司的其他员工，就是在这个事之前，他们就在那儿。然后我们就想准备跟他们在一起研究这个救援方案，或者一起去找那个前线的指挥中心。但是他不让我们过，我们现在就是有军事不能，我们只有就是出国去尼泊尔，去尼泊尔加德满都，或者是加德满都那边的相关政府官员。
10: Well, for more coverage, do log on to our website, cna.asia, and our mobile app for articles such as this commentary on how Nepal's so-called tsunami of dirt reflects a rising risk worldwide of glacial floods. Typhoon Sodal is barreling deeper into eastern China, bringing with it heavy rain after it made landfall twice earlier this morning. It's the 7th typhoon to hit the country this year. And Sodal first came ashore in Taizhou in Zhejiang province this morning. It briefly moved back out to sea before making a second landfall in Wenzhou further south. Authorities issued a red typhoon warning, the highest level for the area. Now, more than 820,000 people were ordered to evacuate in Wenzhou, while trains and ferry services have been suspended in parts of the region. Zhejiang and neighbouring Fujian province are expected to bear the brunt of the rainfall, with torrential downpours possible in some areas. Now, as Sodal moves further inland, heavy rain could spread to other parts of China, including Hubei, Guangxi and Yunnan. Right. For more now, we are joined by CNA's correspondent, Deborah Wong, who is reporting to us live from Shenzhen. Deborah, first up, just how big is the scale of damage by Typhoon Sodol?
13: So Typhoon Sodol is the third typhoon to hit Zhejiang province this season, and it got the full brunt of typhoons at Bavi and Dolphin just weeks ago. So you can imagine that the residents there are still grappling with recovery efforts, and then they most likely have to board up their windows all over again in a very short period of time. And what we're seeing from social media videos is that glass panels at the fishing ports along the coast, they've all been shattered. There's debris everywhere. The trees have also been uprooted, and weather bureaus are warning people in Zhejiang and Fujian province to remain on high alert, to stay away from the coastline, because storm surges are still expected to be quite high. Rainfall and winds are still going to be pretty strong, and they've also told them to get to higher ground. And all fishing vessels, port activities, maritime coastal projects, they've all been suspended. Flight cancellations happened throughout the whole Thursday. Only some flights resume today. But, you know, the entire economic impact is expected to be pretty high, because this season, these provinces have just been battered time and time again. Now, the typhoon is expected to bring more localized downpours in Fujian and Zhejiang province, but because it's moving inland, the scale of the impact is also getting broader. Aside from Guangxi and Guangdong, Hubei, you know, these three areas have been hit by typhoons nonstop over the season. And in fact, in Hubei, there were some tornadoes that also took place. And so, you know, the entire part of southern China really has to be on high alert until the typhoon season is over.
10: So, as you've mentioned, economic impact is going to be pretty high. In terms of, you know, the long-term effect of it, I mean, what do you think it's going to be? And also, how do you think farmers themselves, how are they adapting?
13: Well, farmers that I spoke to are pretty stumped. I actually traveled around Western Guangdong, because Guangdong is China's economic powerhouse, and it's also home to many agricultural industries, longan farms, lychee farms, vegetable farms, all around the western coast of Guangdong. I've asked them, you know, do you even see that this industry is sustainable? And they mentioned that they're staying in the industry out of passion. You know, there really is no ounce of optimism here. In fact, a longan farmer in Maoming that I interviewed told us that it's not always possible to save everything, because even if the fruits are still on the trees, the leaves have been blown away, and their repeated impact by rainfall would actually damage the fruits on the trees. And they try to save what they can. They take these longans down, they dry them, they turn them into dried longans, which are not going to be as profitable as the fresh longans, but really anything helps at this point. And another vegetable farmer that I spoke to in Zhuhai also talked about how the entire production period for planting has been pushed back, because the heat waves in August, combined with the repeated rainfall, has actually affected the soil. And the compacted soil doesn't allow roots to breathe, and so vegetables cannot grow as well. And it's also impacted a lot of fruits. Vegetables, he used to be able to collect an entire basket of bitter gourds last year, but this year he can't even fill up half of the basket. And, you know, this entire impact is really only visible to the farmers on the ground. We as consumers, we don't really think about it. But, you know, the uprooted trees, the fact that fruits cannot, they don't have the same quality of fruits growing anymore, really does take a lot of effort to grow them again, and also to look for more options on how to, make production more sustainable. And some of them are turning to tech. I did a story on how farmers are adapting with technology. Let's have a look.
14: 67 hectares of farmland, the size of about 94 football fields, growing rice, potatoes and corn. But barely a worker in sight, just Liu Lizhu and an army of tech.
15: 在我手机端，通过这个小程序，我们的DAP系统，然后打开那个水肥系统，开启相应的阀门，这样非常方便，就我不需要走到几百米之外的一个水泵那里去开启。
14: This demonstration farm in Huizhou, in southern China's Guangdong province, offers a glimpse of where agriculture could be headed, using sensors and AI to spot risks early. Extreme weather is making preparation more urgent, with China regularly facing typhoons, floods and heat waves. Coastal Guangdong is on the front line. We were there just days after a typhoon swept through.
10: When Typhoon Noh made landfall here in Huizhou in late July, farmers were already prepared. In fact, 2 days before the typhoon landed, they reinforced infrastructure and also cleared floodwater drains. And out of 67 hectares of land right here, only this small portion was heavily affected. You can see, 1 week after the typhoon, floodwaters are still quite high and they're draining it at the moment. And that just goes to show the difference timing can make between profit and loss in this age of extreme weather.
14: China is the world's largest agricultural producer. Shenzhen-based agricultural tech firm FN Holdings built the system as part of a broader push to help farmers withstand extreme weather. But scaling the technology is not that easy.
15: 普通的农民中小的农户其实很难被这些技术所覆盖，很难得到技术的这个受益。因为大部分的农民没有能力去负担这么重的一个硬件设备的一个价格，集中过规模化之后，智慧农业的建设，我们可以通过分摊成本的这种方式去解决单一农户他的一个成本问题。However,
14: access is only part of the challenge. Farmers also need more time to prepare.
16: Some clouds would die, some clouds would reform, and some clouds merge or split. We predict this whole life cycle. Red or purple areas are the strong thunderstorms. Traditional models can only predict convective storms like 45 minutes or up to 2 hours ahead. So that's actually not sufficient time for people to prepare. And the AI, this model, we trained on satellite data. It can actually make longer lead time.
14: Researchers at Hong Kong University of Science and Technology say their AI model can predict severe storms up to 4 hours in advance, and more accurately too. It was trained on 4 years of satellite data.
16: We use infrared brightness temperature from Fengyun 4A geostationary satellite. So using this coldness of cloud, we can predict whether there's a thunderstorm in some places.
14: Weather authorities in Hong Kong and the mainland are now testing the model, even as researchers continue to feed it more data.
16: In different sources of data, from satellite, from ground-based radars, we hope actually to make the model more and more accurate.
14: So while the storms aren't going away, the hope is that technology could buy farmers something increasingly valuable. Enough time to get ahead.
17: So, Deborah, we saw there some novel examples to boost climate resilience. But tell us just how accessible is such technology for the wider industry?
13: So not every farmer that I spoke to was on board with tech. The Longan farmer that we talked about earlier, she was saying that there's a technology to ripen Longans earlier, even before the typhoon season. And when I asked her whether she was going to consider it, she said the quality of the fruit is not going to be as good. And also she doesn't dare to take the gamble because putting this tech, experimenting it on some of the trees is going to be a risky process. If it doesn't work out, she needs to cut down the tree and grow it all over again. So we're talking about years of opportunity cost. And the vegetable farmer in Zhuhai also mentioned that he is not going to be using drones or embedding sensors in the soil to monitor environment data because all these things cost money. So I put these concerns to the farm tech company, FN Holdings, that you watched in the story. And they said that centralizing resources across several farms could actually spread out the cost and make it more affordable for farmers. Currently, they're also training farmers on how to use smart farming techniques, rely on data to infer when each plant needs more water. And, you know, economies of skill really is the more of the story here. They say that as technology matures, it will make things more affordable for smaller players. Ateli.
17: Well, I'm going to appreciate my long answer a lot more now. Well, thanks very much for covering that story for us. CNA correspondent Deborah Wong reporting to us from Shenzhen. Well, coming up next, we turn to the Middle East because it's been 6 months with no clear end to the US-Iran conflict, the military, economic and political toll when we come back.
15: Right in a chaotic moment.
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27: AI is changing the rules of business. The question is, who is keeping up? And what does it take to make it work? Shaping Tomorrow, an AI story.
17: Well, it's been 6 months since the US and Israel launched their war against Iran. The swift victory Washington had hoped for has become a costly stalemate. And the conflict has strained the US military, shaken global energy markets, and piled political pressure on President Donald Trump. Now, Nick Harper files this report for CNA from Washington, D.C.
28: February 28th, the start of U.S. and Israeli strikes on Iran, and quick Iranian retaliation against U.S. bases across the Middle East. By the next day, Iran was mourning its supreme leader of more than 36 years, killed in the opening strikes. The U.S. predicted up to 5 weeks of fighting with clear objectives.
29: Destroy Iranian offensive missiles, destroy Iranian missile production, destroy their navy and other security infrastructure, and they will never have nuclear weapons.
28: But weeks became months, with a fragile ceasefire, talks, an initial deal, flare-ups in hostilities, and ultimately stalemate. And an unintended casualty of the conflict, the closing of the Strait of Hormuz, sparking a global energy crisis and spiking petrol prices in the US, and hurting Asian countries that rely heavily on imports from the Middle East, perhaps to the point of altering future energy supply sources.
30: We might see demand destruction, and it means that member countries in Asia, in Europe, they might say, well, because we are unsecured in the terms of security of supply, we might try to find some alternative energy sources.
28: Militarily, the US is hurting. Costs may have topped $100 billion. Munition stockpiles are running low. And keeping American assets in the region to exert pressure on Iran is also exerting financial pressure on the Pentagon.
31: Sustaining the military presence at the tempo that's necessary to have a strategic effect in Iran, it's extremely difficult for the Navy to do this on a continuous basis.
28: Trump's claim to have completely destroyed Iran's military is also up for debate.
0: Had Iran's military been rendered, quote, combat ineffective for years to come? That was a statement that you made 4 months ago.
1: They had 160 naval vessels.
0: You need to answer the questions, Mr. Secretary.
1: Their Air Force is completely combat ineffective, and they don't have a defense industrial base.
28: Polling for President Donald Trump is now at a new low, with just one in three Americans approving of his performance.
31: Even if an agreement is reached in the near term, I think the degree to which this will be reopened, that is the issue of Iran, its control over the Strait of Hormuz, its role in regional politics, the evolving role of U.S. and the U.S. and its relationship with its Gulf allies and partners, that will continue to evolve and be conflictual, produce bad headlines for the Trump administration.
28: Those bad headlines could turn the midterm elections in November into a referendum on the conflict, affecting the Republicans' chances of holding on to the House of Representatives. And there are warnings the latest U.S. strategy of economic isolation for Iran could backfire further on the U.S. economy. This week, Treasury Secretary Scott Bessent threatened sanctions for countries that continue to trade with Iran. China remains Tehran's main trading partner.
2: There's a very delicate trade truce between the U.S. and China, and, you know, taking action against a major Chinese bank that would cut them off from the international financial system would be pretty detrimental to that relationship and could cause some serious problems.
28: The U.S.'s ultimate aim was to prevent Iran from ever obtaining a nuclear weapon. But Iran still holds enriched uranium, and a deal to dispose of it remains elusive.
3: No clear end in sight and no clear winner. The U.S. has tried diplomacy, military attacks and financial coercion to pressure Iran into a longer-term deal. But the U.S. remains entrenched in a protracted conflict, started by a president who promised he'd never drag the country into another war. For CNA, I'm Nick Harper in Washington.
17: Still ahead on Asia tonight, here are some of the stories that we're going to be covering. Rescue work resumes in the border region of China and Nepal after a brief pause. Now, searches were earlier halted over fears of a secondary disaster from swollen barrier lake formed in the wake of Wednesday's deluge. We'll also hear from an expert on challenges facing ongoing rescue work and the rebuilding ahead. Plus, a former Malaysian minister enters a plea on bribery charges linked to foreign worker quotas. The case centres on the approval of a company's application for 1,000 foreign workers in 2022. Also, China removes two senior officials from their posts in the Central Military Commission. All these stories and more on Asia Tonight, 8 p.m. Singapore, Hong Kong time, right here on CNA. And there wraps up Friday's edition of East Asia Tonight. Don't forget your headlines anytime at cna.asia. And find us on all our socials, Facebook, YouTube and X. Thanks for watching. Have a great weekend.

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0: We've all heard that our TFR, short for total fertility rate, has hit an all-time low of 0.87. But what does that mean? This means that 100 women would need to have an average of 87 children over their reproductive years. So what would Singapore need to replace itself? A TFR of 2.1. This means 100 women need to have an average of 210 children.
1: Good evening, I'm Stephen Chia, and welcome to a very special forum on Talking Point. Now, tonight we're looking at a number 1.24, that's Singapore's total fertility rate in 2015. Don't be fooled, but that's actually me 9 years ago. Same venue, you can see, same outfit, but I like to think a bit more handsome now. So, the point is, 9 years later, we're still discussing the very same issue. Except now, the fertility rate is even lower at 0.87. So what will it take to reverse this trend? Joining me is my co-host, Diana Sir.
0: Hello everyone. At last night's National Day rally, Singapore has announced more financial incentives to encourage couples to have children. Will this work? Well, let's find out. With me in the studio is Madam Rahayu Mazam, who is part of the Marriage and Parenthood Reset Work Group. Kalpana Vigneser, a sociologist, as well as Professor Norman Lee, who studies the psychology of having families and getting married. Should I say million-dollar question or multi-billion-dollar question is, will the new measures make any difference at all? Madam.
2: Indeed, we are investing quite a bit. Our children are precious. But this shouldn't be seen as a simple equation of just putting in more money so that our TFR improves. It is really a broader reset of our approach towards supporting marriage and parenthood. We all know that decisions on marriage and having children are very personal decisions. And the best that the government can do is to try and take away some of the biggest pain points, practical considerations and concerns that people have in having children so that they don't feel it's so daunting, that it is manageable. There are a couple of things that they have raised as concerns: protected time with their children, sustained financial support across the growing years, access to affordable childcare options and housing, and these are things that we are looking at. So one thing in particular may not move the needle, but in totality, these efforts are hoped to relieve some of the pressures that people may feel, and hopefully they will look at parenting as something that they would consider.
0: You mentioned investment. One way of looking at investment is the ROI, which is the returns on investment. So what do you think, Norman? Will it move the needle?
3: I think it's possible the needle might move a little bit. The current package financially and in terms of support is quite substantial. It marks a huge jump, and especially for people at the margin, at the borderline of whether to have children or not, they may be moved by this. So we might see a little bit of action here.
0: So what you're saying is, if I was a couple, if I'm newly married, and I'm thinking I have not eliminated the possibility, let's put it this way, I'm considering, I'm not saying no. So those people who are sort of like sitting on the fence, if you like, the incentives could nudge them towards more no, yes than no.
3: I think so.
0: Okay.
3: Yeah.
0: We'll come back to the numbers in a bit. But Kalpana, what are your thoughts?
4: Well, I think this whole question of whether, you know, it's going to nudge TFR is a little bit confused, in the sense that you don't know whether these policies will, you know, prevent TFR from dropping further. We don't know. We can't tell whether it's going to just buffer and keep it the same. So when we say it's kind of like, it's a big question mark.
0: Okay, it's almost like looking into the crystal ball.
4: Exactly.
0: Right. And Norman, I want to come back to the numbers and the ROI. Including the government account top-ups and grants, parents now get almost $70,000 per child. But let's take a look at this recent article. Financial consultants are saying that the projected cost to raise kids can be between $250,000 and $500,000, and in some cases, significantly higher. Now, clearly, 70K is nowhere near those numbers that we have just heard. But is it really about the money?
3: I don't think, for people right at the margin, you know, 70,000 might be enough to nudge them, as we just said. But I think for a large majority of people, it's not really about those numbers. It's about an overall gut feeling of whether they're comfortable, whether they really want it or not. And, you know, working it out on paper and coming up with the numbers is not going to really move those people. And that's a lot of people.
0: Okay. Steve? Let's go over to you. What do the couples with you have to say?
5: Yeah, that's right, Diana, because I have with me here two married couples. I've got Abraham and Jacqueline. They have two kids. Yep. And on this side, I have Sean and Elizabeth. They're still one of those who are kind of a bit on the fence about having kids. Yep. Not quite sure yet. So we want to hear their thoughts on this. I'm going to give each couple three statements across the program, and they will speak from their own personal experiences. And you will each have 90 seconds to answer. So this is a bit like a debate. Are you ready? This is the first statement. Okay, here we go. Money is not the reason for my childbearing decisions. Abraham, ready? And go.
6: I think right from the start, we had already painted a picture of what our future would look like. And this is from dating days and being lovey-dovey and romantic. And it always included a family. Mm-hmm. And so when the time was right, the resources were right, mentally and emotionally and socially, we decided to take that journey into parenthood.
7: Yeah, I think we also come from a privileged situation where we can say that maybe money is only one of the many factors that we considered. I think more than just money alone, we talk about time as well, the support system in place that we are very privileged to have today.
5: Yeah, well, you finished in good time. Do you have a good support system? Like, is it grandparents, family?
7: Yeah, grandparents, family, I think godparents as well, our friends. So I think we can count on many people to help us when we need to.
5: I see. Yeah. Okay, great. Okay, Sean, Elizabeth, your turn.
8: Sure. So I think for us, when I think money didn't play into the decision as much. So when we're in our mid-20s, late-20s, we were prioritizing very intentionally our career aspirations. Mm. So that meant that actually we were traveling internationally a lot. We were coming home past midnight. You know, so we felt like that was not compatible with having a kid. And then now that we're in our late 30s, I think the question has changed a little bit. So we're thinking more about, do we want the experience of having a child, right? Do we want to commit to the 18 years of child rearing?
9: Yeah, and I think part of the consideration, some of that is internal to us, right, which is tied to our own hopes, dreams, motivations, aspirations, right? Some of that, frankly, is also externally driven, which is when we talk to our friends, when we look into society, what are the experiences of kids growing up in Singapore today? And what are the experiences of parents raising those kids growing up in Singapore today, right? And I agree with what you said, which is that, you know, in many cases, right, this is a big decision for any couple, right? And money is a very important financial component of that decision, but it's usually not the driver, right? There are obviously exceptions, right? But I think for most, you know, Singaporean families that I talk to, actually, it's usually not the driver. And I can understand why it's a big life decision, right? If I were making a big life decision, it's about whether or not that's the life path I want, right? If I were thinking of becoming a pianist, as an example, I'm not going to, you know, become a pianist and learn a piano because Yamaha is giving a 20% discount on pianos, right?
5: Okay, and a good point. So just make sure you talk to the right friends. I can set you up with the right people to help you. Diana, you've heard from the two couples here. What do you guys think?
0: Well, money is not the main driver. We're hearing it loud and clear. So one driver for women, at least, could be that some women see motherhood and career as a zero-sum game.
4: Right.
0: And they feel that it's not about the money, but it's about losing your professional identity. Kalpana, the recent measures have seen an increase in childcare leave. How does that persuade a career-driven woman to have kids?
4: Well, I don't think it persuades a career-driven woman to have kids, just that one thing, right? It's part of a larger scheme of things, whether or not that woman feels like in her workplace she's going to be supported, whether it's going to affect her career, what kind of conversations is she having with her bosses about the prospect of, you know, taking some time off to have a child. I don't think it's ever just one thing. And these things are all sort of creating an environment, right? So government measures can make us feel supported and create a little bit of hope because you feel like, okay, now we've got this more long-term sustained support coming through and feel like that, you know, you have that support. But what's happening in the workplace? What's happening in your family? Do you have grandparental support? Do you have a village to help when you need help?
0: So, Madam Rahayun, maybe I can come to you because If I am worried that having a baby is going to be an opportunity cost, that means I may have to sacrifice my career. How does giving me more childcare leave help me? Because that will take me further away from my job. What would you say to someone?
2: Indeed, I completely agree with Kalpana. There are many dimensions to this issue, right? And when we are all working mothers here, and we absolutely understand what that means. Having a childcare leave is one dimension of it, which needs to be put in place. And government is also giving that assurance and support so that employers will also play ball and also help support. But you're right, it is also a function of actually making sure that the employers will allow for this leave to be given. But without having that childcare leave in the first place, creating that sort of protected time or actually giving that government nudge to it, you can't even have that to speak of in the first place. So I think that's one step that the government needs to do. But clearly, there are other dimensions of the issues. The childcare leave allows for the parent to confidently make that request and say that this is something that I'm entitled to and I can then take the leave for my child. But you also need to look at the back end, which is why we also need to discuss with employers. We need to have employers have proper HR policies, open conversations about this and write assignments so that this will be a sustainable flexibility that we're allowing for parents to have as part of the package of supporting parents in this journey.
0: So last night after the measures were announced, I saw very quickly online comments saying that, alamak, now they are going away for longer parental leave. Then I'm going to have more work to do to cover for these parents who go on longer leave. How do we be
2: so
0: fair to everyone?
2: So these are legitimate concerns. I used to be a lawyer in my past life and the work was tough. And I had always thought we were a family-friendly law firm. But when the issues came about, when I had colleagues who had to go away for leave, then I realised that it's really tough because I would now have to take the brunt of the work. So that's legitimate considerations, which is why we then need to manage the different stakeholders. And the government has always been doing this in collaboration with employers, with workers, with unions, to try and come up with a middle ground that is workable. So we're not also just talking about caregiving leaves, the childcare leave, but also about flexible work arrangements. We are trying to encourage and nudge a culture where the whole society comes together and appreciate that we all may have different needs. So this means that you may have to have employers focus more on how they want to allocate their manpower, have better manpower policies, and really look at how they can be meaningful in the way they're organising themselves using Zoom, using Teams.
4: There's these so are the much things that can be done
2: exactly
4: on this front that we still haven't. I feel like we're still not even scratching the surface of things yet.
0: Because okay. Let's hear it from the two ladies with you, Steve. What do they think?
5: That's right. We want to hear from the ladies' point of view for this one. You have 1 minute, Jacqueline and Elizabeth, and this is the statement I have for you. Yeah. I feel penalised or discriminated for the choice I made. Elizabeth, you want to go first?
8: Sure, I can go first. So I think I do feel penalised, maybe socially, culturally. So, you know, at Chinese New Year celebrations, the aunties will say, why you made your husband wait so long to have kids? You know, or they'll say, since you make less than him, maybe you just stay home and take care of the baby, right? So I feel like the implicit message I'm getting is that the most meaningful way I can contribute to society is to have my husband's children, right? So a bit icky. And I think maybe also on the policy front, right, I feel like there's sort of this society script where it's like we all know, right, is you get married, you get a flat and you have kids, right? And I think policy definitely, yeah, it reinforces that script, right? Because definitely the government gives the most support to married couples with children. So then I think on the flip side, then you feel, oh, you know, then, you know, for the people who have chosen differently, who've chosen a different lifestyle, you know, then you feel maybe okay, a bit penalized.
5: Thank you, Elizabeth. Jacqueline, your turn.
7: Yeah, I mean, I think on the topic on being penalised at the workplace per se, I think I look from it, there are two key points I will bring out. So I think number one, if we talk about growth at the workplace specifically, I would say I look at growth more from a pace, right? If we choose to have a family, I think we need to be okay as well with the pace of growth. I'm not saying that we don't grow. We grow at a slower pace, perhaps at least in this season of life. And we focus a bit more on the family first. But I think coming back to that is also, I think a lot of women, especially for the months that we are gone to give birth, is more on job stability at the end of the day. Yeah, so I think about growth and stability, I think are two key things that we want to think about.
5: Yeah, and those are big ones that we do have to look into, and it's not an easy fix. Well, we are going to take off for a short break, but we want to talk about falling birth rates because they are a global problem. And if we can't get more babies, then do we need to look at plan B? Well, we'll find out after the break.

0: I'm never, but I'm so determined to see until my, everything will be fine. Yeah. For me, school, I went through a difficult time. Drew comfort me so that I can go to school the next day. Yeah, outside Auntie Martha's home. Still a little bit nervous.
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14: Welcome back to the show. Now, I want to start this segment by taking a look at this 2021 survey. And from this survey, one thing has popped up. If we take a look at fertility, difficulty conceiving, 15% of respondents said they have issues with conceiving. And that number increases to 23% for those who are trying for a second child. Madam Rahayu, currently there are subsidies, but there are all these restrictions. Let's take a look at the restrictions.Now, there is no announcement yesterday at the National Day rally about assisted conception procedures. Can we expect any announcement soon? And what are you thinking about?
15: PM did say that this was not the announcement he made was not the whole of the package yet. Indeed, concerns about fertility health, also pregnancy and...Even maternity services are concerns that are legitimate and have been raised by people we speak to. And these are going to be part of some of the efforts that we are looking at and reviewing. Some of the limitations that are put in place are

0: decide to have a child before 40, and that is where the subsidies will set in if you have your first attempt before 40. Is this something specifically that you will look into?
1: So this is definitely one area we will look into, but I think we need to understand also that some of these things are put in place because there are some challenges also. Just because you do it at 40, it might not be that you'll be pregnant, and there are some medical concerns because the data still suggests that any pregnancy beyond that age, there may be some challenges and some difficulties. So we do have to look at it. How we can be providing better support, but perhaps some of the support is also upstream, and how we can actually help support couples in making those decisions, making sure that they are aware of their fertility health and the things that they need to do in preparing for having a child.
0: Sometimes the data doesn't tell the full story. I know someone who attempted so many times, nearly 10 times.
1: Wow.
0: And she got pregnant. But I want to ask you, madam, you have gone through fertility treatment yourself.
1: Yes.
0: What kind of support do you wish you had?
1: So to be fair, I had my fertility treatment about 10 years ago because my son is now 9 years old, and I had treatment at a public healthcare institution. I had a generally pleasant experience, but I would say my feedback then, my feedback to my colleagues was that my experience then was a little bit sterile and cold,
2: right,
1: because it was seen really as a medical treatment, right? What I had hoped that we could work on and improve is really in providing that emotional and counselling support, and in appreciating the current cadence of life. Like you said, people are marrying later. There are certain other limitations and considerations that they have, and we want to take that into account. We want to support that better. And indeed, there has been changes from what I understand from my colleagues in the public healthcare institutions. There have been shifts over time, and we are reviewing how we can better support women, especially because they are now trying to conceive at a later age. They are working mothers, they are working working women. And these are also things that causes pressure and difficulties in seeking treatment.
0: Okay. So these Sorry to interrupt, but we need to move on in the interest of time. The Prime Minister has said that at the end of the day, we may not get more babies, but it's worth trying. Norman, if we don't get more babies at the end of the day, what is our plan B?
3: Well, I guess plan B is to increase immigration, have people come in from the outside, and they can have the children, and also add to the workforce, also rely on technology to do a lot of different things. AI is going to be big. So these are, along the dimensions of different things.
2: But are they going to have the children? Because fertility is dropping everywhere.
3: Right. Well, maybe you can pre-screen them for people who intend to have children. But the problem is that there might be some unintended or less desirable consequences as you use these kind of measures. Then you're probably going to decrease the fertility even further of the current population. So, yeah.
0: Okay. Steve. Yeah. Let's cross over to you to see what the company
4: Okay. Well, unfortunately, that plan B doesn't sound too good. A bit bleak, you know, but that's why we want to ask our couples here with one final statement. Again, you've got 90 seconds to respond to this. Singapore should spend less on procreation incentives and more on a future with less babies.
5: Think yes. I think I agree with that statement. So I think, you know, we've been saying that I think lower fertility rates, I think that's just been a trend in developed nations. People have changing preferences, people are getting married later, right, has been mentioned. So I think we should focus maybe more on maybe our demographic reality, and then also as a nation have conversations about what kind of country we want to be, you know, given that.
6: Yeah, and I think jumping off that point, I think it's also important to recognize that, you know, these things are not binary, right? Like we can have both. And also, ultimately, you know, a lot of these procreation incentives about having more babies, these are things that, you know, when you talk about flexible work arrangements, better work-life balance, right, alternative pathways to success, these are things that don't just benefit married couples with kids, right? They benefit everybody, right? They make Singapore a better Singapore to live in. And ultimately, that's what we want, right? We want a Singapore that current Singaporeans feel very happy to bring future Singaporeans into.
4: Okay, thank you. And very quickly.
7: Sure. I think procreation incentives have its merits. I think it's very welcome. I'm sure many people were applauding yesterday. And I personally, I'm not so sure whether we should be dwelling on a hypothetical future, which, like the panelists mentioned, we're not even sure if they will contribute to the TFR or not.

0: But what I feel should be the focus is if someone even has a fraction of a seed in their heart of wanting a kid, wanting a family, then we pave that way for them. We remove as many hurdles as possible.
1: Sorry, I'm going to cut you off because we have run out of time. But a good point. I like that. If you pave the seed, then maybe there's some hope there. Diana, back to you.
2: I think, you know, Steve, I might actually have a plan C.
1: Oh, yeah.
2: Minister, I want to ask you, do you think that if the situation gets really dire, might Singapore be prepared to de-link parenthood from marriage?
3: Diana, I want to say that, you know, we are, I don't want to end on a bleak note. I actually loved what the couple said earlier. They actually gave hope. They said that we should do and try everything. And I think that's what the government is trying to do. We're looking at marriage within a family. And we're trying to support all that we can do, support parents, provide the right nudges to the employers. And at the same time, all our packages is actually very child-centric. So at the end of the day, we value each Singapore citizen child, and we are going to support them regardless of their birth order, regardless of their parents' status. Mm-hmm. And I think that is going to be effort that we'll continue to review over time so that we provide assurance to Singaporeans, and hopefully we'll see better outcomes in the next interview you have, maybe in a few years down the road.
2: I take it that the answer is a no for now. Okay. Now, there was one other important announcement that was made during the rally, and that is social media restrictions. After the break, these teens, there you go, they are coming in. These teens have lots to say about it. And how will Minister Josephine Teo convince them?

0: Now I am become death, the destroyer of worlds.
1: We know how these stories end.
2: Explosion at the Ariana Grande concert.
3: Two bombs went off at the finish line of the Boston Marathon.
4: Joy turns to confusion and a realization of tragedy.
5: A Pan Am jumbo jet has crashed just north of the Scottish border.
6: Left off.
1: But what happened before?
7: Warnings from engineers had been dismissed for years. America's credibility on the world stage now under fire.
8: The use of the atomic bomb was something that America was prepared to do.
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11: The greatest mistake in the Titanic was navigation.
1: 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Our cyclist Mike rides 350 kilometers through the Bosso Peninsula, following the Tane River to a sacred procession. Then to where river meets sea and harvests flourish.
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28: Hello again. Now, earlier, we looked at how the government wants people to have more children. Here's something else they want changed: for teens to spend less time on social media. And that's what we're going to be discussing, social media restrictions. Over with Steve, we have seven teenagers, and we will hear from them shortly. Minister, let's start with you. At the rally, the Prime Minister says that the priority is to make social media safer by design. Mm-hmm. What exactly is Singapore asking the social media companies to do?
29: What we're really looking at now is safety from the point of view of mental health and well-being. And some time ago, there was a report that was released by an expert panel that was convened by the Ministry of Health. And they had identified a few key elements of what they think social media needs to be for younger people. Number one, they are not proposing that there be no access. They think that it is a question of how we try and adjust the features so that the problems of excessive use or inappropriate contact through social media. Or
28: what kind of features are we asking them to adjust?
29: So, for example, I think the expert panel recommended, you know, looking at things like autoplay. And I think there was also one very important dimension that the expert panel highlighted, which is that you do need a whole-of-society approach. Restrictions are just one part of it. And you also need to think of ways to help teens cultivate healthy digital habits. So it's a more holistic way of thinking rather than, you know, banning social media per se. Having said that, I think if the features can't be adjusted, then we have to seriously ask whether that particular platform continues to be able to access the teens in Singapore.
0: What do you mean the features cannot be adjusted?
29: Well, it may not be a case of them, you know, being impossible to adjust from a technical standpoint. It could be that the platform decides that they don't want to do it. Mm. And it's a choice that they certainly can make. But then equally, we'll have to make a choice on behalf of society whether they continue to be accessible to teens in Singapore. So that's the conversation that we're having.
0: So when you say that the platform decides that you, they do not want to adjust the features, that will mean that they are opting to not serve the Singapore market.
29: It is
0: because they know
29: possible.
0: That the government has said that we will make a move. Yeah. I mean, the government will say we will pull the plug.
29: Well, you know, if you look at global companies and the kind of products that they offer, it is not uncommon at all that they have to make adjustments to meet local requirements. This is quite standard across many different kinds of products. And in terms of social media use, I think we've also asked for adjustments that don't necessarily mean a complete redesign of their product. Mm. And some of the things that we are discussing are also not unique to Singapore. For example, thinking about how to adjust autoplay. The UK has also asked for it.
0: Mm.
29: So in other words, what we're saying is that these are concerns not expressed only by Singapore users.
0: Yes.
29: These are concerns expressed elsewhere in the world.
0: So we are really adding to the global voices, the growing global voices, if you like.
29: Mm-hmm.
0: Are we likely to get a yes or no?
29: The global voice, there are differences. There is a global voice that says ban.
0: Mm.
29: There is a global voice that says, we're not really looking for bans, we're really looking for adjustment to the features.
0: I suppose my question is, how confident are we that we will get what we want?
29: We will know in due course.
0: Okay, let's go over to you, Steve. What do the teenagers have to say?
2: Exactly, we do need to hear from the young people themselves. So I have them with me here. They are between the ages of 14 and 16. So I'm going to present a few statements to them. You guys are going to tell me whether you agree or disagree. Okay, ready for the first one? Youth mental health issues are due to social media. How many of you agree or disagree with that? One, two, three. Oh, everyone's got a thumbs down except for Sherry. Thumbs up, okay. So let me ask Yong Kiat. Yeah, why do you feel this way?
3: Personally, I find that youth mental health is actually a societal issue that is quite multifaceted. It has many factors that range from academic stress in our Singaporean context to possible family dynamics at home. Just solely blaming social media as the root cause of these issues, I find that it is quite unjust, as we cannot scapegoat it for a multifaceted social issue.
2: Interesting. Alessandra, you also disagreed, right?
5: Yes.
2: Share your thoughts with us.
5: I feel that way as well, that social media isn't the root cause, it's a contributing factor. And from my own personal experience, I myself have faced like cyberbullying, which is also a contributing factor from social media, right? But I think, as Yong Kiat said, in Singapore, I face a lot of pressure, like academic pressure, when it comes to my studies, because in Singapore, we value education a lot. And I think because of that, from peer pressure, family pressure, and even the pressure that I get online from people's expectations of me doing well, it has affected me severely. I'd say more than what social media has contributed to my mental health.
2: Okay, thank you for sharing. Diana?
0: So, Ben, they are saying that the contribution to mental health is not really just social media, but other issues like academics, for example. What do you have to say about that?
6: Yeah, I mean,
0: so
6: I think...
0: are we really trying to fix the wrong problem?
6: Well, I think it's very simplistic to reduce, you know, the whole mental health crisis into, you know, pinning the blame on social media. I know, as I think Yong Kiat very rightly pointed out, this is a multifaceted issue. To put social media as a scapegoat is a very reductionist view to look at. I think Minister talked about the MOH expert panel. I think the research does track, right, that there is correlation, not necessarily causation. So I think, you know, it's too quick for us to jump to a conclusion to say that, you know, social media use has directly caused many of these mental health issues. There are other factors, like the young people have rightly pointed out. And I don't think it's about solving the wrong problem. Problematic social media use, coupled with all these other factors, can be mutually reinforcing. Mm. So as many factors that we can tackle, we would want to tackle them. You know, as much as we can reduce the risk of mental health issues for young people, we would want to try and do as much as we can. In this case, you know, social media use is something that we can actively tackle and actively work on. I don't think we should let it slide.
0: Fair enough. So I want to ask the both of you, why should the government solve a problem that some people say ultimately begins at home? Minister.
29: Well, if you ask parents, I think they have expressed a very strong view that they think that the government needs to provide a system of support to help them navigate this world of digital parenting. It's a set of skills that an earlier generation of parents did not need. And so I think we are stepping up our efforts to help them understand what their children and what their youth experience as part of their growing up. That's just one part of it. I think it is also an expression of, you know, what kinds of activities we think constitutes more healthy engagements. Referring back to what Ben had said earlier, the MOH expert panel did point out that there is a difference between use of social media versus problematic use. Mm. Problematic use perhaps does not concern every single teen user, but there are enough of them who are affected. I think the figure that they quoted was 1 in 6 mm-hmm. themselves declared, you know, those who are aged between 10 to 24, that they have problematic use, meaning that they find themselves feeling a certain compulsive sense of having to go back to social media. They find themselves unable to stop. I think it is these kinds of instances, and it may not be amongst the 7 teens who are with us today. They are very well spoken, and I'm so glad that they express a strong view that it is a multifaceted problem. But like Alexandra said, there's, social media may only be a contributing factor. Mm-hmm. The question is, can we provide a stronger sense of support to parents and to the teens who find that gaining more age-appropriate experiences mm-hmm. whilst they are, you know, becoming more equipped to deal with social media, could that be part of their path forward?
0: So what I'm hearing is that the government needs to get involved in a way because parents, it's unprecedented, and parents may not be able to deal with this level of complexity, if you like. Well, the kids are rather the teenagers are very well spoken indeed. Steve, let's hear from them again.
2: Yeah, and a lot of it has to do with screen time, right? We always talk about that. So this is the question for all of you. I'm going to ask you, would you accept a daily time limit on social media? Don't need to tell me agree or disagree. Just actually, yeah, would you accept a daily time limit on social media? Anybody would not accept? No? Okay. So you think we should have unlimited time?
7: I'm not saying that we should have unlimited time on social media, but I think that if we overly regulate our children's use of social media, what happens when they grow up? What happens when they turn 18 and the parents no longer have this sort of jurisdiction to manage their social media usage? Then I would say that this is more of delaying the problem more than actually solving the problem of okay. addiction and cyberbullying.
2: So what do you think is a good daily time limit? Give me a number.
7: I think 2 to 3 hours is quite sufficient for
2: okay.
7: most people.
2: Anybody disagree? Anybody? Sherry, how long?
8: So for me, I do agree. I do think that 2 to 3 hours is a good time.
2: 2 to 3? Deepika, how long?
9: I would say 4 to 5 hours.
2: 4 to 5? Ah, Terry.
10: I would say 2 to 3.
2: 2 to 3?
11: 3 to 4.
2: Okay. And Alessandra?
10: 2 hours a day.
0: Steve, you should have seen our reactions when they said 4 to 5 hours. Okay,
29: I
0: Minister.
29: I heard 45 hours.
0: Would you want to say something to them?
29: I'm very curious from our teens, when you say 2 to 3 hours or 3 to 4 hours, whatever the number may be, do you mean per platform? Every 24 hours, or do you mean, you know, in total?
2: I think in total, right? You guys, anybody mean per platform? Because that'll be a lot of time. Yeah, in total.
29: In total. Okay, that's good to know.
2: That's okay?
0: Is there a number, Minister, is there a number that you think is acceptable? I mean, just now they tikam-tikam, everyone was saying different number. Is there a magic number for you?
29: That's why we are here to listen to the teens. We want to know what's the right number for them.
2: Okay. Well, let's come back here. Come over back to this side. Let me ask them another question, because besides screen time, there's always a question of trust. So this next statement, adults should trust that their teens know how to manage their social media usage. Yes?
29: Whoa.
2: Oh, of course, everybody's saying, come on, parents, trust us. We know what we are doing, you know?
29: I mean,
2: no surprise
29: too.
2: There. What do you guys think?
0: Okay, no, can you say that again?
29: I said that when I was 16 too.
0: But what would you say now? What would you say now?
29: Actually,
0: I know your kids are way above 16.
29: I know, but actually I do agree with the teens. I think it depends on whether there is a foundation of trust between the parent and the child. And you don't build that foundation overnight. You don't gain that trust, you know, suddenly when a child, you know, moves from 15 to 16, you build it up over the years. Mm-hmm. And you need to have a sense of how the child is thinking about the world, how as they approach their teenage years, how they understand issues. And the levels of maturity differs across, individuals. No two kids are alike. And so I actually think that from all of our engagements, when we were thinking about what was the right ways of dealing with social media, giving parents agency and actually helping them to build a strong relationship with their children actually goes to the heart of it. And we can't just think about interventions, you know, through the platforms. We really do need to think about building the scaffolding that will enable the parents and the child to help develop a set of habits that will enable them to do well in this digital world. I think there was a comment being made by one of the speakers earlier, which I agreed with. You don't suddenly expect someone who has zero exposure to social media and then on the day that they turn 16, suddenly they know how to navigate it. In fact, our preferred approach is that, you know, from the time that you have access, slowly, slowly build it up. It's a little bit like training wheels. You know, you want your children to be able to cycle, but you don't put them on a cycle, you know, on the expressway from day one, right? Mm-hmm. Yeah, you first buy them a little bicycle, you know, that has actually more like a tricycle. You put them in helmets and you make sure that they have all of their, you know, knee guards and their elbow guards. And then slowly, slowly, you will remove these.
0: Yep,
29: and you
0: it.
29: Reach a point, you can even remove the training wheels. That's what we're trying to do.
0: So, Ben, you work with kids on a daily basis, with young people. What will happen if adults trust teenagers and let them manage their own social media?
6: Well, actually, in speaking to young people across Singapore, I think what we found was that the trust is a very complex word. It's a very complex word. Trust does not mean leave me to my own devices and let me be. There's a difference between checking on a young person and checking in with a young person. When you check on a young person, there is no trust there, right? You are trying to intrusively ascertain what they are doing. Mm. When you're checking in with someone, you give them agency, you give them autonomy, you give them the freedom to go and explore, within the right boundaries, what they want to learn. But you check in with them to understand, are you doing okay? Right? Are you doing well? And what's surprising is that a lot of young people that we spoke to actually welcome parental support. Mm-hmm. They actually prefer and they hope for parents to be their first port of call. And parents are not the only stakeholders that young people are thinking about. There is strong consensus across the young people that we spoke to that government should play a part. They want, see, that there is a difference between a unilateral, total blanket ban, right, an arbitrary ban at 16 years old, versus staggered regulations and staggered restrictions. Young people are in favour of regulations. They recognise the harm.
0: Let's hear it from the teenagers with you, Steve. What happens if there are social media restrictions?
2: Because, Minister, we got all the sensible youths here tonight. Yeah, you know, that's why they're here in this room.
29: Singapore, Steve.
2: A percentage of them. Okay, but guys, I want to put this statement to you because we're talking about trust. So this is one question that is kind of in that line. I will find a way to bypass social media restrictions. Oh, how many of you would do that?
28: Just now that you said.
2: Yeah? Oh, so okay. To three of you says you will find a way to bypass it. Deepika, how so? Whoa.
1: So, I think I would find a way to bypass it because I personally use social media a lot. I'm a consumer of social media. However, I do feel that social media, there's just more than one regulated use for it. For example, nowadays we use social media for schools because we have so much self-regulated learning because we have PLDs to bring to schools every day. And I think that when some things becomes blocked on our PLD, we just like, I don't know, slither around and try and find a way because we're just so reliant on social media every day. And I don't think it's a bad thing. And I think that there are some great things on social media. But I also think that social media is a way for us to connect with other youths our age who are also as sensible as us.
2: Diane?
28: Yes, coming back to me for one final question for everyone. So the teenagers, we'll start with you first, okay? So here's my question. Who should decide what is safe for a teenager to see online? Four choices. Teenager, parent, platform, government. Steve, let's start with the teenagers.
2: Okay, we're going to go around the room. Just give me one word, okay? Either teenager, parent, platform, or government. Sherry, you go first.
11: Parent.
3: Teenagers.
1: Teenager.
12: Parent.
13: Teenager.
7: Platform.
13: Teenager.
2: Okay, I wasn't able to keep track of who said exactly what. Were you able to do that, Diana?
28: I've only got 6 out of 7 ticks, though. So, but suffice to say that I did not hear the word government.
2: Oh.
28: So, Minister, what are we doing with the social media restrictions? I didn't hear government at all.
29: Well, the government doesn't decide what you see. However, to protect society, there are certain kinds of egregious content, including cyberbullying content, including content that causes harms, and the victims report. And we have a mechanism to help these victims get such kinds of content removed. The government does not remove content except in very, very limited circumstances. I think we remember during COVID there was a particular occasion where, you know, there was a Bible and there was a Quran that was shown, and then all it said was when you run out of toilet paper. Those are the very limited instances where the government might intervene. But I wanted to come back to this idea of who should decide. It's a really good question. I think we are not trying to decide on anyone's behalf. The government is not trying to do that. What the government is trying to do is to build a way that will enable teenagers to have age-appropriate experiences. We're not saying they should have zero experience. We're not taking necessarily the same approach that some other countries have decided to do, which should have a blanket ban for users below a certain age. We're really looking at giving them child-safe access and giving them the opportunity to build maturity to the time where they can have full access, like all, you know, adults do.
28: Ben, quick one. Which one would you pick?
6: I would say platforms, but I have a reason for that. And I think among the young people, only one of them chose platforms as well. Give me 10 seconds. I'll tie it all together. Platforms are the environmental nexus in which all of these happen. They are where young people are at. They are where the content is surfaced. They are where it is streamed. They are where it's consumed. But platforms alone cannot determine this by themselves. As Minister has said, I don't think government is going to the extent of controlling what information and what content young people see online as well.
28: Minister, what is your choice out of the four categories?
29: I would say between the parents and the teenagers. And the reason why I don't think it's just parents alone, because I have met so many parents who are very aware that their children differ in their levels of maturity. And they would like to actually involve their teenagers in deciding what is the appropriate use of social media. I find that very encouraging.
28: Yeah, I totally hear you. It is, to use a cliche, it is a partnership. And parents can do this together with their children for a better outcome. Thank you. That's all the time we have for discussion tonight. Enjoy your social media, young people out there. And parents, remember, check in on the kids. Don't check on them. Thank you and good night.

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1: 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In primary school, I went through a difficult time. Drew comforted me so that I can go to school the next day. Yeah, outside Auntie Martha's home. Still a little bit nervous.
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14: 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We had to race to get them out.
12: Accused of poisoning the victims with cyanide, Death Loans traces the deadly trail behind one of Thailand's most shocking murder cases.
15: Everyone was confused. How could this woman be a killer?
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17: 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Several estimates say Chinese factories now make more than 80% or even over 90% of high-strength rare earth magnets used in the world.
18: 能轻松吸起三罐可乐的珠宝小磁扣，你见过吗？
17: This is Yoki Shi. She's an insider of the Chinese rare earths industry and has worked closely with partners along the entire supply chain from mine to magnet. She has offered the rare chance of seeing exactly how magnets end up in my pocket. In my iPhone, of course. Dawa Magnet specializes in producing tiny magnets suitable for speakers, microphones, and other small components that fit into portable electronics, such as mobile phones or earbuds.
19: 那这个车间呢，就是磁铁的第一道生产工序，这里面全部是原材料。这个呢，就叫做纯铁。 它大概占到60%到70%的一个比例。那这个材料呢，是铝铁硼的第二种元素，那它叫做硼铁，就是这一种。它在里面大概占到1%的比例。虽然硼铁和纯铁在里面的重量占比很高，但是它在里面的价值比是不高的，只占到30%到40%。在整个原材料里面最贵的还是这个元素，那就是叫做普铝，稀土的普铝，PRND。
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19: Right, so just in case you missed itEarlier on, these were just little bits of metal, but after putting it in this machine, now it's all magnetized.
17: Just like that, this factory can churn out over 1,000 tons of rare earth magnets a year in a huge variety of bespoke shapes, which are then transported downstream to manufacturers. Because of the ready supply of such components, many electronic makers, be it for foreign or domestic brands,have located their manufacturing plants in Guangdong province. So what actually leaves China is probably a mobile phone or a pair of earbuds you pick up at your store that's made in China.
20: In an all new season of Meet Me There.
21: Bing!
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35: Good evening, everyone. I'm Jill Newrunner, and here are tonight's top stories. The government to contribute $127,000 Singapore dollars to support local fundraising efforts for Nepal as the country appeals for financial aid following catastrophic flash floods at the Nepal-Tibet border Wednesday.New rules to make it compulsory for employers to provide cool drinking water, heat stress training, as well as emergency cooling supplies, all to protect outdoor workers from scorching temperatures. The number of road accidents and casualties continue a 3-year climb to hit 3,900 in the first half of this year. The elderly and motorcyclists making up a large portion of injuries as well as deaths. Another 1,800 infant care educators will be needed by 2030 as demand is set to grow. An expanded grant will also help preschools recruit and train more staff.And for the first time, minimum standards and best practices set for animal shelters to ensure they have the resources to handle the animals they take in.

0: Nepali authorities have released the names of 9 Singaporeans reported missing after floods hit its border with Tibet on Wednesday. The 9 were listed among tourists who are uncontactable. Among them, 53-year-old Sumit Rola, center of the picture, and his 49-year-old wife, Shubakshi Rola. They were traveling with tour operator Himalayan Glacier. CNA spoke with their daughters, Ms. Rola's sister, last night as they appealed for information, saying they've received no updates on the rescue efforts. Now, most of the missing members of their tour group had been staying at Hotel Kailash near the Nepal-China border. The list includes 7 other Singaporeans aged between 40 and 66. 4 travelled with Leaf Holidays Group and 2 with the Trekkers Society. Another is believed to be travelling without a tour group. Now, about 1,000 people are still unaccounted for in the disaster. In Nepal, the death toll has risen to almost 540, while China says 5 people have died. With search and rescue operations underway, Nepal's non-resident ambassador to Singapore says identifying recovered bodies remains difficult. Some may require DNA testing. Information is being coordinated through hospitals, agencies, and the country's diplomatic missions, with updates also available through official government and social media channels.
1: It was not a simple flood. It was not a simple sort of any other times flood situations. So all the dead bodies are being kept in at hospitals, and families are being taken there for verifications. It is happening in Kathmandu. It is happening in Pokhara and in many other places. But very unfortunately, still it is not very clear that how many people we are missing, and our rescue operation is still going on.
0: The Nepali Society in Singapore says it has been working closely with the community here to provide accurate information on the disaster. It says 7 in 10 posts online can be deemed unreliable, causing heightened anxiety and widespread misinformation. And this includes AI-generated videos on platforms like YouTube and Facebook. It says damaged internet and communication infrastructure in the affected area is contributing to the spread of misinformation. The destruction means it's been difficult to get an accurate picture of what's happening on the ground.
2: We do have a connection with certain media outlets in Nepal and also the Prime Minister's office. Everything's happened, they will immediately will upload in PMO, Facebook, and their websites. So we try to mitigate these issues to let them know that, look, we are here. Listen, you should always contact us. We will relay the right information to you.
0: Well, the Singapore Red Cross will open its office Sunday to further support those still seeking information about loved ones who remain uncontactable. Now, this is to provide affected families with a safe place to seek support and connect with others in the community.
3: We can take down their details and see and work together with Nepal Red Cross to link up to see if we can get to the people who are missing as soon as possible. If they show signs of anxiety or worriedness, we will also have on standby our psychological first aid volunteers will be on standby to support them if any needs are needed.
0: Singapore will contribute $127,000 as seed money for a public fundraiser in aid of Nepal. So far, the Singapore Red Cross has collected about $170,000 from the public out of its target of $1 million. The Singapore Red Cross says the proceeds will go to relief and reconstruction efforts in Nepal. The organization is focusing on supplying food, tentages, and clean water. Even then, it says getting aid to the affected communities could be a challenge with roads and bridges destroyed. Nepali authorities are seeking financial assistance instead of foreign rescue teams.
1: We should be aware not to have another, accident, because it's the climate is not that easy. Weather is, itself is very challenging in that area, and access is very difficult. Almost 40-plus bridges have been swept away. So that is not easy, like transportation or access. Only the air route is, helicopters are possible to reach to that area.
0: So Singapore non-profit organization Humanity Matters says it will be deploying a four-man team to Nepal within the next 24 hours. It will support ongoing relief efforts focusing on hydration, hygiene and hunger. Meanwhile, rescue operations are resuming in China and Nepal after a pause earlier over fears of another flood from a barrier lake that had formed after Wednesday's devastating deluge. Now, two lakes have emerged, one on each side of the border between Nepal and China. Officials earlier warned of a breach in the banks of the lake on the Tibetan side. Now, authorities say the risks remain and they will continue to monitor the situation. Now, let's take a closer look. On Nepal's side, officials say debris at the flood site has been holding back the rising water. Now, today, the lake broke its banks and the Bote Koshi River was rising. Rescue efforts paused briefly, then resumed. Across the border, the lake near Jirong topped 2.5 million cubic meters of water. Now, that's about the size of 1,000 Olympic-sized swimming pools. Authorities are warning that the risk of a breach is high. But China said it was draining naturally with more water flowing out than coming in. But should there be a sudden release, it would enter the same river system that was hit on Wednesday. CNA's Grace Shin has more about how all that unfolded.
4: This is the area we're talking about, high up in the Himalayas along the Nepal-Tibet border. The disaster began when an enormous section of glacier, ice and rock broke away and crashed into the valley below. The collapse sent a massive debris towards the Lende Kola River system. The debris is believed to have temporarily blocked the river, creating a natural dam. Water started building up behind it. Minute by minute, pressure on the unstable blockage increased. Then the barrier gave way. A powerful surge of water, mud, and rock raced downstream, destroying roads and bridges, smashing through settlements. The flood traveled through the river system towards communities further inside Nepal. Scientists are still examining exactly how that collapse developed into such a large flood. We'll get a better understanding of the scale of the disaster as rescue and recovery teams reach isolated communities.
0: The scientists cannot yet attribute climate change as the reason behind this particular event, but the frozen landscape around it is changing rapidly. The Hindu Kush Himalaya is a vast mountain system that includes the Himalayas and stretches across eight countries. The International Center for Integrated Mountain Development says glaciers across the Hindu Kush Himalaya lost about 12% of their area between 1990 and 2020. It also found that monitored rates of ice loss have roughly doubled since 2000. And as the ice retreats, scientists are tracking a more complicated mix of hazards. Glacier lakes can grow, frozen ground can thaw, and mountain slopes can change. And an event high above can become a flood emergency far downstream within hours. For now, rescue operations are underway on both sides of the border. The two lakes above the flood zone are being watched closely. Officials say the risk of further flooding will remain until both have fully drained. CNA's senior correspondent Tan Yuguan tells us more about how Beijing is responding to the disaster.
5: We know that the rescue on the Chinese side is moving again, but getting into the core disaster zone remains pretty difficult, extremely difficult. Chinese teams are now pushing in three ways, by water, by land, by air. Boats are trying to move along the river. Rescuers are tracking over mountain ridges where roads have disappeared, and drones are being used to scout ahead and deliver equipment. That tells you just how badly access has been hit. In some places, vehicles simply cannot get through. A search team has reached the border gate and begun on-site searches. The immediate risk from the barrier lake also appears to be easing. CCTV says water is now flowing naturally out of the lake faster than it is flowing in. And the water level has dropped by about 10 meters from its earlier high. But that said, the danger has not completely disappeared. Roads and communications around Jirong Port remain badly damaged. Secondary risks are still being monitored closely. Well, what came out of Xi Jinping's meeting was not just an order to keep searching. Beijing is also treating this disaster as a warning. The Politburo wants broader survey of glaciers and glacial lakes across the Tibetan Plateau. It wants tighter monitoring, better early warnings, and more rescue capacity in remote high-altitude border regions, especially places where roads, power, and communications can all fail at once, as we've seen here.
0: If you're caught in a mudslide or any kind of landslide or avalanche, the key thing is run. Now, here are other tips that may help you. Stay alert during intense storms or rainfall for possible incidents. Follow local news guidance for warnings and listen out for rumbling sounds that may signal an approaching mudflow or landslide. Tilted trees and walls, bare spots on hillsides, as well as soil movements are all signs of landslide activity. If you're advised to evacuate, then grab your emergency kit and identification documents immediately. Move to the nearest highest ground in a direction perpendicular to the path of the mudslide. Experts suggest seeking high ground of at least 6 meters or 2 floors. Now avoid running downhill or crossroads with the flowing mud or water. If you're indoors, leave immediately if you can safely do so. A mudslide can quickly crush or sweep away buildings. It can also block escape routes and trap and swarm people. If you can't leave quickly, seek shelter in the part of the building that is furthest away from the approaching mudslide. Take cover under a strong table. Hold on until all movement has ceased. Curl into a tight ball and protect your head and neck. Of course, do keep away from areas that are at risk of flash floods and landslides. For example, river valleys, streams and steep slopes. Stay away from the site of the mudslide until local officials assess that it is safe to return. Well, stay with us because still to come, ramping up safety measures as temperatures rise. An expert joins us for more as we weigh what it will take to beat the heat for a safer workplace.
6: Give me your handphone. Give me your handphone.
7: Come. 他有 seizure 一天100多次。为什么是我们呢？
8: Some acts of love last a lifetime. 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
0: Welcome back. Singapore Senior Minister Lee Hsien Loong says stronger ties with Kazakhstan could open new opportunities for Singapore firms and provide a backup route for high-value cargo if major sea lanes are disrupted. Now, speaking during his visit to Kazakhstan, he says there is good potential in services and investments between the two countries, even though physical distance limits how large direct trade can become. Aslam Shah reports from Astana.
23: Singapore companies are already looking for opportunities in Kazakhstan. And while distance could limit direct trade, Senior Minister Lee Hsien Loong sees good potential in services and investments.
24: In terms of direct trade and investments, it will grow, but I do not see it as growing to be enormous because the physical distance and the physical obstacles are real. But if you're talking about services trade, or talking about investments doing business in each other's countries, there is good potential because the Kazakh companies are interested in doing business in Southeast Asia, and Singapore is in fact a good place for them to be.
23: Kazakhstan could also give Singapore another option for moving high-value cargo between Asia and Europe. This is through the middle corridor that runs through Central Asia and across the Caspian Sea.
24: It doesn't supplant the sea route, but you have something which is high value, something which you want to have guaranteed backup, fallback path in case something happens in Bab al-Mandab Strait or something happens with the Suez Canal, you want to go a different route. Well, this is an alternative path.
23: Beyond land routes, he suggests for national carrier Singapore Airlines to explore greater connectivity in the skies.
24: One problem which they mention is that the connectivity is not as good as it could be, in particular between Singapore and either Astana or Almaty, because there's no direct flight. You have flight to Almaty to Bangkok, Almaty to Phuket. That's a different kind of business, it's tourism, Almaty to KL, I think, but not Singapore to Almaty or to Astana. And it's something which we would look at, and we will encourage SI to look at. I hope there's a business case. At some point, there will be.
23: Mr. Lee says Kazakh firms are interested in doing business in Southeast Asia, and Singapore is well-placed as a base for them. He adds that Kazakhstan is also very serious about joining ASEAN's Treaty of Amity and Cooperation. The treaty commits signatories to principles including peaceful cooperation, respect for sovereignty, and non-interference. For Singapore, Mr. Lee says such relationships also have a wider diplomatic value.
24: And it's part of our diplomacy to bring together small and medium-sized countries so that we can have some impact in the world. And it's a kind of life raft, even if not everybody is on board, enough of us are there. So amongst ourselves, we have an orderly environment.
25: Kazakhstan is a youthful and rapidly modernizing nation.

0: The Singapore Cooperation Enterprise says this will focus on improving the planning and management of Uzbekistan's existing zones, including frameworks for attracting investment.
1: I think we found in Uzbekistan where I would say the cost of living as well as the cost of business actually is actually much lower than in fact other countries. So that's an area that I think our companies, if they were looking to expand into the region, you know, internationalize in the Central Asia region, Uzbekistan could be a possible alternative as well, especially in specific domains.
0: Mr. Lee also met with President Shavkat Mirziyoyev at the President's office. Singapore and Uzbekistan mark 30 years of diplomatic ties next year. Mr. Lee says he looks forward to pursuing new possibilities for cooperation between the two countries. A second finance minister, Indrani Rajah, says workplace norms and cultures must transform to better support Singapore's marriage and parenthood. She says government funding can help ease employers' costs, but leave provisions must be accompanied by changes in attitude and workplace practices. Ms. Indrani was speaking at a gathering of Singapore company directors.
2: We can do the frameworks. You can even have mandatory leave provisions. But between the mandatory leave provisions and how the line supervisor or your HR deals with it, there is a big difference. I mean, if they're happy for you and say, yes, by all means, take your leave, that's very different from saying, huh, so you have to take your leave, is it? When are you going to come back? The way in which you put it makes a big difference.
0: An enhanced training program for company directors was also announced at the event. Boards are facing growing expectations to navigate more complex legal, technological and business challenges. Business regulator ACRA and the Singapore Institute of Directors say the program will strengthen directors' understanding of their legal, fiduciary and governance responsibilities. Well, new compulsory rules to keep outdoor workers cool from December. Among the requirements, employers must provide cool drinking water near work areas, as well as heat stress training for workers exposed to heat. The Manpower Ministry says 56 companies were found with heat stress management lapses in the first half of this year. Alexandra Anand tells us more.
3: For those who work outdoors, there's little escaping Singapore's heat. Spaces like these can offer a brief respite, but as the days get warmer, previously recommended practices will become mandatory for employers. These include keeping cold water, ice packs or water sprays on standby for emergencies.
4: There are a lot of adjustments that we have to make on site, just the logistics of it, even for the workers who are going through the water breaks on an hourly basis. Some of them are actually not accustomed to it, right? So we actually had to keep them on a certain rhythm throughout the entire workplace duration, just to make sure that they get used to it and take regular water breaks.
3: Employers will also have to provide suitable clothing to protect workers from excessive heat. One company is trialing garments that go a step further, including a vest with built-in fans to help cool the wearer.
5: This one is very helpful when I'm working in sunlight. This one feels something hot place. This one feels something cool when it touches my body. This one.
3: The changes come as Singapore grapples with rising heat risks. While the practices are widely adopted, making them compulsory is expected to help nudge late adopters so that workers are protected consistently across the industry. The Manpower Ministry says an average of 6 cases of diseases caused by higher temperatures and excessive heat were reported each year from 2023 to 2025.
6: For employers, these are important measures because it allows our employers to be productive. We have more workers who will be ready and fit to be able to work. Therefore, less, you know, downtime as a result of our workers not being around. And this then allows for better productivity and it's beneficial for employers as well.
3: Authorities are also keeping watch on another weather-related risk, the haze. Mr. Dinesh says the situation is being constantly monitored.
6: If the haze levels are too high or if the temperature is too high, then rest measures are in place to allow our workers to rest. And when the situation subsides, then for the workers to then carry on working.
3: In the meantime, employers have 3 months to put the enhanced heat measures in place before they take effect on 1st December.
0: For more

0: We speak to Professor Marcus Ong, Director of the Health Services Research and Population Health at Duke NUS Medical School, as well as Senior Consultant with the Department of Emergency Medicine at Singapore General Hospital. We have also Alan Low, Heat Stress Management Lead at the Singapore Contractors Association Limited. Welcome, gentlemen. First question, Prof. Marcus. What is actually happening to the body when someone works for these prolonged periods under intense heat? And at what point does this heat stress become dangerous?
1: Thanks, Jill. So it's all about balance.
0: Yeah.
1: The human body works best within a very narrow temperature range. Mm. And when you have a buildup of heat, whether from the external environment or internal, because, for example, you're at work or you're exercising, you need to lose that heat. And we normally do that through sweating, evaporation, or, you know, direct radiation. Mm-hmm. But when you are unable to actually lose that heat, then you have lost that balance and the core temperature in your body builds up. And when that core temperature reaches a critical level, mm-hmm. it can actually injure your internal organs like your heart, your kidney, your liver, and even your brain. And this becomes what we call a heat-related injury.
0: It certainly sounds serious. To prevent it from getting to that point, we need to know what the early signs are. So what should the workers themselves who are working outdoors as well as their supervisors be looking out for?
1: Absolutely. So a person who is under heat stress mm-hmm. might, for example, feel dizzy, have heat cramps. Yeah. You can faint, what we call syncope. And in the severe case, they may vomit or even lose consciousness or become confused. And so it's very important to actually educate our frontline workers to be able to recognize these symptoms mm-hmm. and watch out for each other. And also yeah. the supervisors will be aware right. that this requires medical attention.
0: Okay. Understood. Alan, for yourself, right, you've probably experienced many cases like this. Are you seeing more days where conditions are becoming difficult or even unsafe for prolonged outdoor work? What's the trend?
2: Yeah, so definitely as we are aware that the climate is changing, yeah. so it does affect Singapore. So we know that when in construction, heat and humidity, these two plays a part and it's a factor that affect us. Yeah. And for construction itself, our business nature need prolonged long hours working under the sun. So as such, it will affect the concentration and even causing fatigue to the workers. Mm-hmm. So we need to be very mindful for this increase in temperature. And we are monitoring daily mm-hmm. Using the physical meter or the real-time WBG meter. Yeah. As such, we need to plan our schedule and reallocate our work activities accordingly.
0: Well, it sounds like you're doing a lot, yet we are still hearing that some companies find it quite challenging to meet some of these measures. I'm wondering, in terms of the biggest challenges that companies are facing to implement these measures while still meeting deadlines, what are they?
2: Definitely one of the challenges is to balance safety against productivity. Mm. So in this instance will be the implementation of heat stress management. As we are aware, more than 2 years ago, MOM implemented the heat stress guideline, which required us to give our workers a mandatory 10-minute rest when it hit a 32-degree WBGT. And it does affect our schedule as a whole. Mm. So a lot of companies come up with innovative measures to enhance the construction methodology. For example, we change the way we work from in-situ works, we change to precast to increase the productivity. At the same time, we introduce robotic to minimize the manual labor and do proper planning scheduling, for example, introduce the lean construction. So all these are the initiatives that a lot of companies are doing with the factor that safety is still the priority in mind.
0: Prof. Marcus, you've just heard a slew of measures there that are have already been implemented and will soon be implemented, including things like cooling vests are being trialed, fans. You know, I'm wondering, are these really going to be effective in helping to reduce stress or and allow workers to stay outside and work longer?
1: Yeah, I think every little bit helps because it takes a whole system to save a life. Mm. Unfortunately, as we look at the next few months, El Nino is back.
0: Yeah.
1: And we are going to see hotter, drier kind of climate.
0: Mm.
1: And don't forget, it's not just about heat. There's also going to be the haze, which will return.
0: Yeah.
1: And so air quality is going to be another problem. Mm. So I think, you know, we need to have the full spectrum of measures from prevention, education, early detection, and also having good workplace practices. And then, you know, having buddy systems and first aid and occupational safety teams
0: mm.
1: to be able to initiate early treatment and cooling, and then bringing in medical treatment as needed.
0: All right. So I was going to ask you, what was the one measure we just have to make non-voluntary, but it seems it is just a slew of measures that have to be enforced at the same time and steps that have to be taken. Alan, you know, the last question to you. Now our heat stress threshold is 32, 33 degrees, right?
2: Yeah.
0: If that's correct. You know, temperatures are rising. Do you think that we need to relook that threshold and the current...
2: Mm. So this climate change and the impact will be gradual and you will still keep on recurring.
0: Yeah.
2: So the threshold will need to continuous review.
0: Mm.
2: And there may not be a definite number at the moment because as the climate is still changing. So the WBGT reading definitely is the benchmark for us to initiate what's the heat rest or cycle and what are the measures to be in place. So constantly, we still need to review the threshold.
1: Yeah, right. If I may add on to what Alan says, you asked me about what is one key measure.
0: Yeah.
1: I think it's data. So we really do need to understand our data and track what is happening, both from, you know, the frontline workers' perspective, but also in terms of the warning indicators in the environment,
0: yeah.
1: and then the medical data. So we've actually started a nationwide heat-related illness registry to actually collect data and see how we can better address these problems.
0: Come back and talk to us when you find something interesting there.
1: Absolutely.
0: Yes. I've been speaking there with Professor Marcus Ong from Duke NUS and SGH, as well as Alan Low from SCAL. So to come, motorists are still hanging on to unsafe habits as police report more casualties on the road for a third straight year.
3: From the untold stories of 9/11 to a chilling trail of murder and ages pushed beyond oil, uncover the powerful stories reshaping our world this September on CNA.
4: I thought I was going to die.
3: 25 years after 9/11, unravel the story of those trapped inside Windows on the World, the iconic restaurant on the top floors of the World Trade Center's North Tower.
5: People were in the building. We had to race to get them out.
3: Accused of poisoning the victims with cyanide, Death Loans traces the deadly trail behind one of Thailand's most shocking murder cases.
6: Everyone was confused. How could this woman be a killer?
3: Across South and Southeast Asia, communities are pioneering a life without oil, using solar, biogas, electric vehicles, and local alternatives to build a cleaner, more resilient future.
7: Part of the inspiration is really the rising fuel costs.
3: This September on CNA. 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Our cyclist Mike rides 350 kilometres through the Bosso Peninsula, following the Tone River to a sacred procession. Then to where river meets sea and harvests flourish.
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11: I'm nervous, but I'm so determined to see Auntie Ma. Everything will be fine here. In primary school, I went through a difficult time. Drew comforted me so that I can go to school the next day. Yeah, outside Auntie Martha's home. Still a little bit nervous.
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12: May I now invite Evan Gunn on the stage, please?
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15: From openness to relevance, Singapore's economic future. Wednesday on CNA.
0: Road traffic accidents and casualties continue to rise in Singapore in the first half of 2026. Here's a look at some of the numbers from the police media update. There were more than 3,900 road accidents that saw casualties. The number is nearly 3% jump compared with the same period last year. It continues an upward trend over the past 3 years. But the number of fatal accidents has gone down significantly, both fatal accidents and fatality numbers falling by more than 20%. Vulnerable road users like the elderly, motorcyclists and pillion riders continue to account for a large number of injuries and deaths. In fact, more than half of traffic accidents recorded involved motorcyclists and pillion riders. CNA's Nadine Yam finds out what can be done to bring those numbers down.
16: This year's mid-year traffic stats by the Singapore Police show that motorcyclists and pillion riders continue to be the largest group of road users involved in accidents. Traffic experts say there's a need for riders to be more wary of their actions on the roads. From speeding between larger vehicles at peak hour to pillion riders using their phones while on the move.
17: More than 55% of the traffic accidents in the first half of the year involved motorcyclists and pillion riders. In fact, the total number of accidents involving motorcyclists jumped to nearly 2,200 from just over 2,000 in the first half of 2025. The traffic police say there are three main causes of these accidents: failure to keep a proper lookout on the roads, failure to have proper control, and failure to exercise due care when changing lanes.
16: So how do we bring these numbers down? One association says it starts from ensuring motorcyclists make the right decisions while riding.
18: The decision making, the choice they make to speed up, to slow down, to squeeze within a gap, to try to beat that red light that's turning amber, you know, like this judgment and decision making is the first big point that needs to be handled. And riders need to constantly be inculcated with this safety mindset so that they make the right decisions when these moments happen.
16: And that's why his association has organized advanced riding development courses since last year. They equip riders with the skills to become better motorcyclists.
18: Each time we launch another session of the advanced riding development program, it's full almost immediately, right? So it tells me that riders are very cognizant of the fact that they need development in their skill set. They need more chance to practice on their bike, to be more skillful in handling their bikes in different situations.
16: Others believe educational efforts on road safety have to keep going, as there's no such thing as too much awareness on this issue.
19: We are bringing all these messages down to where the people are, to the residents. So for example, this year, Singapore Road Safety Month, they actually held the event at our Tampines Hub, so which is much closer to the people who are the daily user of our roads, you know, our paths. So I think that's a good way to do it.
16: Mr. Lim also suggests for more ground-up initiatives so that everyone can share the responsibility of having a safe journey on the roads.
0: Speeding cases, well, they've also gone up with nearly 127,000 violations recorded in the first half of 2026. This is some 6% higher than the same period last year. Police say the rise is due to enhanced enforcement operations and more red light cameras with the speed enforcement function activated. However, red light running violations have dropped by nearly 32% from about 13,800 cases in the year before to just under 9,500. Drink driving accidents are down by just over 8%. SMRT aims to make bus journeys safer and more reliable with a $6 million command center that uses AI and real-time data. Dubbed Bus 4.0, it flags problems earlier and helps staff respond faster. The centre is at Gali Batu Bus Depot. Bus teams are co-located with those managing taxis and private hire vehicles to coordinate transport resources from one place. This allows the centre to quickly deploy resources when train services are disrupted. Service controllers will receive a $160 monthly skills allowance to take on greater responsibility for identifying risks and stepping in when needed.
20: We do not want our controllers staring at 1,000 buses on the screen. Bus 4.0 should highlight only what needs attention and show exactly what bus need to be looked at. This is the shift. From watching everything to knowing where to look and when to act.
0: So how does the new bus control technology work and how does it make bus journeys safer for commuters? CNA's Charlotte Lim takes a closer look.
21: Keeping buses on schedule, tracking CCTV feeds and responding to road incidents, bus service controllers have plenty to juggle with in their job. Previously, they had to manually scan different systems to keep track of it all. Now, this new operations control center streamlines everything into an integrated view. AI also automatically flags issues like driver fatigue and unsafe driving behavior, alerting controllers so they can step in earlier and keep bus journeys safe.
22: We reduce our mental load, so we don't need to conduct searches and do all the manually job for that, because the system will prompt out the AI recommendations, so we only need to follow the recommendations.
21: Feeding the alerts is technology on board the buses. It can flag potential faults in systems like brakes and electrical components before a breakdown happens. SMRT says this has helped cut breakdowns by 20% since 2024. Other systems keep tabs on driving behaviour, from fatigue to harsh braking and tailing too closely. The data also gives bus captains a clearer picture of their driving habits and where they can improve.
23: With this system, now I know that I have a tendency to follow a bit too close. So now in my future drives, I know that I need to back off a little bit. So now it helps me become a more safer and better driver.
21: And the push to spot problems early doesn't stop on the road.
24: And there's a new pair of eyes keeping watch over the depot. As part of a trial, this autonomous robot dog is capable of using infrared sensors to sniff out abnormal heat around buses and their charging areas, giving staff an early warning of potential overheating so that problems can be tackled before they become a fire risk.
21: It's all about catching the warning signs earlier so problems can be addressed before they cause accidents on the road.
0: The Early Childhood Development Agency says the preschool sector will need to recruit 1,800 more infant care educators by 2030. An expanded manpower grant is also expected to help preschools bring more educators into the sector by subsidising training costs. This is with demand for infant care expected to grow after plans were announced at the National Day rally to lower fees. Sabrina Ng reports.
25: Caring for the youngest children requires more than an extra pair of hands. Infant educators also need specialised training, and Singapore will need more of such teachers in the years ahead.
26: Our infant care educators create safe, nurturing environments where infants can grow, learn, and develop holistically. That they are trained to be responsive to every child's needs and build warm, respectful, and trusting relationships with our young ones. Now, we want to support both aspiring and existing educators to gain these skills needed for infant care.
25: Senior Minister of State for Social and Family Development Goh Pei Ming was speaking at a preschool's Teachers' Day celebration. But filling those additional roles may not be straightforward. Preschool operators say recruitment is already a challenge, even before the expected rise in demand.
27: Recruitment is challenging, but because we need to recruit a higher right fit of infant educators who is actually suitable for the role, and of course because it's a very hands-on role and needs specialised skill, and also we need to have a caring and loving to the children.
25: Ebridge says some educators prefer working with older children who are easier to communicate with, compared with the more hands-on demands of caring for infants. The government is also looking to widen the manpower pool. From September, an expanded manpower hiring grant will help preschools recruit and train both local and foreign educators. This will help them lower training costs. The grant allows preschools to hire candidates first, then train them towards the qualifications needed for the job. The grant will cover up to 70% of training stipends and up to half of course fees for eligible trainees. The need for a bigger manpower pool comes as operators prepare for more families seeking care. Ebridge says its 31 centres are near capacity and it has a healthy waiting list.
1: Because the affordability of such preschools that's made available to families now has broadened. And with families considering to put their children in preschools, now the barrier to entry for them has been lowered. And as such, I would think that there will be greater demand generally across the island for such preschool and infant care services.
25: A separate new grant will also help eligible private preschool operators join the government-supported network, giving more families access to affordable services. Details are still being worked out.
0: Still to come, from human homes to animal ones, we look at the measures to keep animals safe. Do stay with us.
2: They paid a six-figure sum. Then the contractor disappeared. An AI side hustle can cost almost nothing. So what are you paying instead? Plus, he runs three businesses. So why does he still work part-time making deliveries? On Money Mind, Wednesday on CNA.
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8: What happened before?
33: Warnings from engineers had been dismissed for years. America's credibility on the world stage now under fire.
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0: Hello again. Lawyer Ahmad Firdaus Daud will take over former MP Faisal Ibrahim's grassroots responsibilities in the Kembangan ward in the Marine Parade Braddle Heights GRC. MP for the GRC, Sia Kian Peng, has confirmed with CNA that Mr. Firdaus will be appointed as second advisor in the ward from next month. Mr. Firdaus, seen here at last year's People's Action Party convention, was a reserve candidate in the 2025 general election. After the polls, he was appointed second grassroots advisor in Punggol GRC, headed by Deputy Prime Minister Gan Kim Yong. Mr. Sia says Mr. Firdaus' duties as second advisor in Kembangan will be no different from his role in Punggol. Yesterday, he shared a photo of Mr. Firdaus with the constituency's four remaining MPs at an event in Kembangan. Former acting minister in charge of Muslim affairs, Faisal Ibrahim, resigned from his roles over inappropriate interactions with a woman. The constituency's four remaining MPs have been covering his duties. Mr. Sia said earlier this month that the absence of a Malay Muslim grassroots advisor is not ideal and that he hoped the position could be filled soon. Law Minister Edwin Tong says the government is invested in ensuring that sports law and arbitration institutions can take root in Singapore. In doing so, the country can develop expertise to resolve sports disputes, especially for the Asian market. Speaking at the International Sports Law Conference, Mr. Tong says having a strong governance system will be a key guiding principle in a world of modern disruptions.
1: It includes, in the Singapore context, all of our NSAs, to be well-run, to be strongly governed, to have a good system, and to be open to a pipeline of developing athletes coming through the ranks. All of that is going to be important if we want to sustain a strong sporting ecosystem in Singapore. It's not just about the legal framework. For us to succeed, the entire ecosystem in sports must be uplifted, must be supported, right through the spectrum that I mentioned earlier.
0: More residents in serious disputes with their neighbours could soon be required by law to attend mediation. A pilot in Tembinese that allowed agencies to give such directions and investigate will be expanded nationwide from September. This will now include those living in private estates as well. Nikhil Katta reports.
2: Home renovations, dragging furniture, or incessant barking. Some 7 in 10 cases in Tampines, where neighbours voluntarily came forward for mediation, involved noise complaints. From April last year, the Community Relations Unit investigated 9 such severe cases using sensors and other methods. 4 involved people with mental health conditions. Healthcare and community agencies were roped in. In another case, noise was deliberately used to disturb the neighbours. The unit intervened to stop it. For the rest, the unit found no evidence of severe noise and the parties were directed to other avenues to resolve their dispute. The unit also investigates cases of hoarding. Now, the challenge remains how to take lessons learned from this pilot, scale it up and apply it to neighbourhoods island-wide. Grassroots leaders say this framework can encourage neighbours to seek help earlier and find a mutual solution before disputes escalate.
3: We can only resolve these issues if both parties are willing to communicate, willing to come forward and share their grievances or disputes. With the framework, especially with the CRU coming in, there are certain of authority that they can do to investigate, get evidence to solve this issue.
2: Under the expanded framework, the Housing and Development Board or the People's Association can also issue mediation directions in public housing estates. PA will have that authority in private estates. Mediators say disputes in private estates range from parking to overgrown trees. Managing agents in condominiums sometimes need to be involved as well.
5: Always one party is prepared to come for a mediation. The other party is reluctant. Because of over the years of experience, relationship and things like that, now they are compelled, right? Okay, ask them to come for the mediation. By coming for the mediation, they have an opportunity now to communicate. When they start communicating, a lot of resolution will open up.
2: The Community Relations Unit team will expand to 18 officers, up from 15, to help investigate severe noise and hoarding complaints across the nation.
6: Just
0: The National Parks Board has introduced guidelines for animal shelters for the first time, aimed at strengthening and standardizing operational practices. The guidelines set minimum standards and best practices in areas like animal housing, staffing, emergency planning, as well as healthcare. For instance, shelters should keep records of animals in their care and ensure the number of animals they take in matches the resources they have. Authorities say work on the guidelines began before animal welfare concerns involving Animal Lovers League surfaced in 2025. They were later refined following a public consultation.
4: Animal groups currently rely on their own internal practices for housing, for rehoming, and for the care of animals. We know they do their best to care for the animals under their care and for their health and welfare. But that's not enough. Through our engagements, we've received broad support to put in reference standards for animal shelters to strengthen accountability and transparency in shelter operations. So in this regard, I encourage our animal shelters to explore how they can apply these guidelines.
0: In an update on efforts to manage the free-roaming dog population, the National Parks Board says about 8 in 10 have been sterilised. Over 65% of dogs under the programme have been rehomed, fostered or sheltered. Well, that's Singapore Tonight. Have a good evening.

0: 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See the wild, feel the wonder. Tour Africa differently.
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6: 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Bennett, Arisam!
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1: Roger, pass them, I'll stop the site.
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6: Four robbers is big, okay. Now. Two guests hostage.

0: We are doing our pre-check of the boat. It's important. We are going out for our 12-hour shift out at sea for petrol.
1: So I'm from Loyang Regional Base. We patrol the northern waters of Singapore. There are also other bases which covers the other parts of Singapore.
0: We will go around and check fencing and floating sea barrier. We will see if there's any damages. It's to prevent any intrusion and also to prevent illegal entry into Singapore.
2: Hi, good morning. Can you stand by your particulars? We are proceeding to check.
3: Eh, kita nak pergi tepi cek sekejap. Selalu kat sini kan? Cik, ada ID tak? Cik, saya pas cik ni, cik letak dalam.
4: Tak, IC je.
3: IC je? Tak apa, saya pergi dekat.
1: On a daily basis, they will bring seafood supplies.
3: But we never know what kind of items they might bring in. Cik, boleh tumpang buka tu cover? Saya nak tengok ada apa kat dalam.
1: We will roughly check about 30 to 40 vessels every day. The sea is very wide open, so there is a higher chance of illegal entry and exit into our waters. So there could be illegal activities. So we have to remain alert at all times.

The vessel has called for help to Command Operations Center, to Police Coast Guard. Apparently, a few armed perpetrators have spotted the vessel. The thing happened at 12 a.m. The crew spotted four perpetrators with knives. And then after that, they start to run for a place to hide. The seven of us will be boarding the vessel. We are activated to look out for this perpetrator, which may be on board the vessel. The unauthorized boarding took place outside the Singapore water at the Phillip Channel. Phillip Channel is a narrow section of the Singapore Strait, situated between Singapore and the Riau Islands of Indonesia. The ship is currently outside Singapore waters at half a km and on the way into our territorial waters. We cannot attend to them while they are outside because we have no jurisdiction.

0: As a PCG officer, we police the water. We are the first responder to maritime incidents that happens in our water.
1: Sir, the vessel is that one.
0: Okay. What we're seeing here is a bulk carrier. First, second, third, fourth, fifth. Again. How many on board? 21 on board.
2: I need you all to stand clear. Move one side.
0: First man, stand by. Okay, number one, go. Up, up, one step. Number one, go. Timing up, okay?
3: Okay, sir.
0: There will be another police craft that's nearby who will be doing a cover fire for us while we are doing the emergency response team boarding. All up. Okay, secure area. Ask the man one, follow us first.
2: Weather deck.
0: We want to sweep weather deck. You go first, follow.
4: Okay. Okay.

0: Boring party, boring party lah. Once that is clear, please inform us so that I can let the others to board over.
1: All clear. Okay, Moose lead the way. We'll go up to the warehouse. We need to move as soon as possible to the warehouse to establish contact with the captain to find out more of the situation.
2: I will bring my men on top, secure them, then I will check everything.
3: Okay.
2: Ken?
3: Okay.
2: Sir!
3: Now okay, come. Come to the open from the top.
2: Here it's locked, huh?
3: Yeah, yeah.
2: Locked. They need to open.
3: Yeah, yeah.
2: Only have one entrance.
3: Okay.
2: The other side have? Locked. Okay, can. Okay, right now he's securing the opening because just now they have unauthorized boarding.
4: By locking the stairways to the upper deck, perpetrators, they are unable to go to the wheelhouse. That's where all the crew gather when there's any emergency.
2: Okay, Chelong, last man. You follow me. Watch out, watch out.

0: speak to my master?
1: My name's a master.
0: Can you? Master, are you on? Tools?
1: Sir, can you check whether all here? Take your list and check whether and report.
2: We master the tool so that when the search team do the search, whoever they encounter may be the perpetrator.
0: Can I have your crew list and also the passport? Nationality one, most of them are one.
3: Mix.
2: Okay, sure. 21 crew, why?
0: Can I check your current port of call is Singapore or somewhere else?
1: Our loading port was Ukraine. Then through the Suez Canal we arrived to Singapore for bunkering. Then we go into China to discharge our cargo.
0: Any of your crew injured at this moment?
1: Our crew safe, no injured, only just scared.
0: Can you tell me what happened earlier?
1: I was turning vessel. I was navigating.
0: Mm-hmm.
1: At that same time, I received from engine call that
0: okay.
1: There is four robbers inside.
4: Sir, total now we have how many decks?
5: Five decks.
4: Five decks?
5: Yeah.
4: Okay, come we go here. This bulk carrier can be as big as a 3 football field size. The perpetrators can be anywhere. Behind every door or anything that you see, there's danger. We have this anxiety and our blood pump very fast.

0: now we are doing our CHSF duties. CHSF stands for Coastal Hardening Strike Force. Police Coast Guard don't only do sea patrol, we also do land patrol along the coastal line of Singapore. We are proceeding to the seafront of Punggol. This area is a forested area. It's too deep in, and also the terrain here is very hard to do our foot patrol. We need to be cautious of the surroundings. We have to look out for if there's any criminal activities or illegal activities around this area. So now in front of us is the fence up areas which shows the seafront. We will come and take a look whether any fence which is tempered. We will be on the lookout for potential swimmers
1: or even illegal immigrants.

0: I'm just checking the lower compartments because sometimes they can hide other items under here. Smaller items like weapons or drugs. So I was patrolling my area during my Coastal Hardening Strike Force duties. I saw this vehicle. Then I stopped him over for a routine check and checked the cargo area for any illegal items.
1: What raised your suspicion?
0: We always keep a lookout for suspicious activities, but any further I'm unable to share.

0: 它慢慢变成越来越不可以控制。来 ，give me your handphone， give me your handphone， 三。
1: 他有洗热一天100多次。
2: 为什么是我们呢？
3: Some acts of love last a lifetime. Caring is one of them.
4: 14年了嘛，我很珍惜跟他在一起的每一天。
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0: 在他有生以年，我孝顺他了。我足够了。
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9: They paid a six-figure sum. Then the contractor disappeared. 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Plus, he runs 3 businesses. 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
10: A more personal style of diplomacy.
11: President Prabowo, who is more on hand, a charming person in terms of he's a polyglot.
12: Solom presents himself as a very pragmatic leader. He doesn't really put a lot of thinking about ideological orthodoxy.
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10: Can this new style of international relations yield returns where it matters most? Wednesday on CNA.
14: Now I am become death, the destroyer of worlds.
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18: Joy turns to confusion and a realization of tragedy.
19: A Pan Am jumbo jet has crashed just north of the Scottish border.
7: Liftoff.
15: But what happened before?
4: Warnings from engineers had been dismissed for years. America's credibility on the world stage now under fire.
3: The use of the atomic bomb was something that America was prepared to do.
2: This has become a totalitarian state, and Hitler can say, you voted for it.
5: Had the message been relayed properly, the US Navy could have diverted the catastrophe.
1: The greatest mistake in the Titanic was navigation.
15: Delve into the events that forever changed history, minute by minute.From 6 September, every Sunday at 7 p.m. on CNA.

0: Hello, good evening. Just now, you driving this van, correct? You drive this van, huh? What are these things?
1: Tobacco.
0: Tobacco. So you know it's tobacco. So this is chewing tobacco. It's a control item in Singapore. This is an electronic vaporizer, or in street terms, they call it vape. It's illegal in Singapore as well. You, do you know it's tobacco inside? So where you collect this tobacco from? When I first approached them, the subjects were not very cooperative.
2: Where do you get this from?
0: I'm gonna ask you again, where you collect the tobacco from?

0: Check clear.
1: Four perpetrators was seen on board. My ERT officer is currently doing a search.
2: So far, I have not seen any suspicious person. We are doing a thorough search. This bulk carrier is quite huge. It will take us several hours to clear the ship.
3: Four robbers with big
1: knives. Okay, sure.
3: They took as hostage our second engineer.
1: He took hostage on the second engineer. Who is it? Which one?
3: He is second engineer.
1: All right. Yes. Are they talking in any language that you understand?
4: No. I said only. I just hand my... Okay.
1: Can you give me some description? Are they what nationality or...
4: I don't have any idea.
1: How about complexion? Do you notice?
4: Complexion?
1: Color of the skin.
4: Cloth bleach.
1: Bleach.
4: Obviously.
1: What are they wearing?
4: It look like poor people.
1: Besides knife, do you see any other equipment? Are there any weapons they use?
4: No, I was scared and shocked. I didn't, after they pushed me down, I don't want to leave my apartment.
1: Can I check, is there any CCTV around here on your ship?
3: CCTV.
1: Oh, you don't have any CCTV,
3: and
1: is it?
3: It was dark, as I said, when I come to check what's going on, maybe take some photo, I didn't find this.
1: Sure. Every case has its uniqueness. Sometimes there are people injured. Sometimes things missing. There are cases where engine parts are missing. It can cost from a few hundred to a few thousand dollars.
5: Copper.

0: Families staying strong during tough times. Family Ties with Susan Ng.
1: But it's a lot more about understanding her perspective as well.
2: Yeah, and that's important.
1: Yeah, looking for who will understand my perspective. Through this, we actually do understand each other a lot better.
3: Talk to a trusted adult, and then the kids will tell me, yeah, I tell my parents, but they don't believe me.
0: Family Ties, Saturdays at 11 a.m. and 10 p.m. on CNA 938.
4: Okay, they tell you the location to collect. After you take, they got to tell you where to send the tobacco?
5: They tell you after that only we know, sir.
4: So they tell you to take, later then they tell you where to go. So after that, they haven't called you. Then after that, I stop you here. How much they pay you to collect?
5: 62
4: 70. 62? 70. 60 to 70, one trip or what?
5: They ask me to go there, just take something.
4: They pay you one time, you deliver everything. Okay. So upon questioning them, they are allegedly transporting what we believe to be controlled items, as well as a stack of money. I ask you again, where the money come from?
5: They put one place, then a report plate.
4: So the money you take?
5: Yes.
4: You take together with this thing? The money is to what? Give who?
5: They ask me to put one place, we just put there.
4: So the money and the tobacco together, put one place? I mean, you just stand here, watch, make sure everything is here, and watch the, yeah. Mike 2 Papa 2 Bravo, requesting assistance at Long Tua Sau Avenue 3. Stopped one vehicle with two subjects and found a large quantity of control item in their vehicle and a large amount of cash as well. Over. We are waiting for our backup, our resources and relevant agencies to take over the investigation. We need to make sure the subjects are secure and also the exhibits are not tampered with. So the relevant agency has arrived. Health Sciences Authority is handling the scene. We contacted them as we found control items that believed to be fall under their purview. So all these things was taken along with the money. They were told to bring the money and the product to somewhere, but they weren't given a destination yet. We are also here to support the HSA officers and also fill in any gaps that they need for their investigations, because we were first on scene.

0: The officers are collecting the exhibits and accounting for them to make sure that everything is there before they seize it. The vehicle will be towed away. Been a while since we found such a large quantity already. Such a big haul, and it's something we don't see every day. So it was a successful check. This seizure is believed to have 3,870 sachets. This is the largest seizure I have detected.
1: Johid.
0: The HSA officers is escorting back the subjects for further investigations.

0: Big hand, big knife.
1: Knife? This big, okay.
0: Like that one.
1: Okay.
0: I was shocked and pinched me from here.
1: Okay, he, okay, grab you here.
0: Pinched me from here. Okay,
1: pull it.
0: Place my leg.
1: Okay.
0: And push me
1: hit
0: from my leg.
1: Move in there.
0: Move in there, but not fucking. Hit me two times.
1: Two times, yeah.
0: Over there, my shoulder.
1: Okay.

0: Ah. Okay.
1: 5 more, 10 seconds.
0: Okay, come. Come. Guys, this is the footprint, right? You can see the footprint.
2: Why there's a footprint not belong to the crew? Because it's a must for them to wear a safety shoe on board to work. Only perpetrators will go with their barefoot. First thing is easy for them to climb the vessel with barefoot. They come here to rob. Imagine if they wear shoes, they will make a lot of noise.
0: So we have footprint, we have one footprint here, footprint there. We've found only a few footprints because the rest is been stepped over by the crew.
3: So basically we gather that the second engineer was actually at the engine room when he was attacked. And after that, certain crew there in the room actually activated the fire alarm that is nearby, which alerted the ship. So after that, the captain gives instruction to the crew what they can do at that point of time. The vessel has called for help to the MPA Command Operations Center to Police Coast Guard.
0: Want to go the outside, want to check outside. Footprint.

You can see there's a footprint here, you can see. Maybe they bought from this area, so they will climb over. Usually from here they will walk behind. So we will search for more footprint for now.

0: We found a new footprint, right, for the perpetrators. So they are walking from that area to here. So my guess, they will walk all the way straight here to find the entry point. Usually they will go down from where they come out.
1: Once we see the footprint at the edge of the ship, right, it could be that these perpetrators already left this vessel and go to their boat.
2: The crew has informed that they have not saw where they flee. Thereafter, the captain informed the crew to do a search on the ship, that no perpetrators has been found. So that's why we will try to capture as much more information of how the perpetrator come in or out of the vessel.
3: They got the
0: bookmark, okay, come. Okay, so we found a hook mark here on the stern of the vessel by using hook, and they climb up or go down the vessel. Okay, so far now I don't see any more footprint of the perpetrators, and we already do a search and there's no one in this vessel except for their crew.
2: While we are conducting the search on the bulk carrier, we have two covering boats to ensure that there is no perpetrator escaping the bulk carrier by jumping into Singapore territorial waters. Sir, my ERT boarding officer has did a search of your vessel and confirmed that there's no perpetrator on board. There's no threat. We have complete our portion of our work. We will disembark from the ship itself.
4: Thank you for your attendance.
2: Sure. It's a satisfaction in the sense that we are keeping Singapore water safe. We also give the crew and the captains the assurance that the ship is safe.

0: Observe, this is Mike 4 Romeo 1 Delta. We have arrived at the location, now we're proceeding to check over. We are heading towards the bushes over here. We are near to the Woodlands checkpoint, near to the pipeline. Because the ATOS officer over there informed that there's one subject crawling over here. As you can see, there's a rope over there. So maybe the subject can use this rope to climb on top. So we need to find out more.
1: Saturday on Japan Hour. Our cyclist Mike rides 350 kilometers through the Bosso Peninsula, following the Tone River to a sacred procession. Then to where river meets sea, and harvests flourish.
2: Very good.
1: He discovers the time-honored craft of soy sauce making. 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
4: I'm nervous, but I'm so determined to see Antima. Everything will be fine here. For me, school, I went through a difficult time. Drew comfort me so that I can go to school the next day. Yeah, outside Auntie Martha's home. Still a little bit nervous.
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0: AI is changing the rules of business. The question is, who is keeping up? And what does it take to make it work? Shaping Tomorrow, an AI story.
1: From the untold stories of 9/11 to a chilling trail of murder and Asia's push beyond oil, uncover the powerful stories reshaping our world this September on CNA.
2: I thought I was going to die.
1: 25 years after 9/11, unravel the story of those trapped inside Windows on the World, the iconic restaurant on the top floors of the World Trade Center's North Tower.
3: People were in the building. We had to race to get them out.
1: Accused of poisoning the victims with cyanide, Death Loans traces the deadly trail behind one of Thailand's most shocking murder cases.
4: Everyone was confused. How could this woman be a killer?
1: Across South and Southeast Asia, communities are pioneering a life without oil, using solar, biogas, electric vehicles, and local alternatives to build a cleaner, more resilient future.
5: Part of the inspiration is really the rising fuel costs.
1: This September on CNA.

0: we are looking for a subject. I'm currently at this Woodland Jetty. That's one subject since leaving Singapore illegally. Yeah, since last walking along the pipeline here to the breakwater of Woodland Causeway. So upon sighted by the ATOS officer from ICA, the subject ran towards the bushes and he left behind his personal belongings. From the screening done on his personal belongings, he was found to be a person of interest. There's a total of 5 MPA boats that's berthed at the jetty, which could be a potential hideout for the subject.
1: Sign below, below the jetty.
0: PCG is involved. If the subject goes into the water, we are supposed to retrieve him and apprehend him. He might swim to Malaysia's side or hide in the vessels that in the vicinity. We already deployed 2 of our resources, one from the boat that's doing the search now, and the one from the CHSF to conduct search mainly on the jetty.
2: This is the pipeline, this is the breakwater.
3: Most people can't see what's below, so it's only from seaward our angle that we can see more clearly.
0: Okay, can. Then you commence sweep until Woodland waterfront. At the moment, it's not only PCG is involved. Multiple agencies are involved. We have Land Division, Special Operation, and also the GC trackers. So they are all doing the search at the various areas. So we're just concentrating on the sea portion of the search.
3: We now go closer to the jetty, right? We use the searchlight to shine on the jetty itself. Iman,
4: yes,
3: you have to look out also since you're closer on the box.
4: Yes, ma'am.
3: Other than a personal interest, of course, we also look out for any anomalies. This area we sweep also through our electro-optics. Seaborne electro-optics enhances our surveillance and detection capabilities. It's all pitch dark. So yes, thermal imaging is able to pick up heat that's emitted out from the object itself. Then we're able to see clearly the image of a person or object. Because this area is accessible to members of public, it's like a park, so we don't really fence up this area. We'll be more vigilant when we sweep at this area now. We will look out for any person which don't look like they're engaging in any fishing activities. Yixiang, after completing the sweep, you seen anything?
2: No, ma'am.
0: So we already conducted the search at the Woodland waterfront area. Okay. We have done the search. Nothing.
4: Okay.
0: So any more of our resources to be around?
4: I think that's enough for now.
0: Enough, okay. Yeah. Okay, so anything, just give me a call. I think my resource will be around this area.
4: Okay. Thank you so much.
0: I have already updated the ground commander to the other unit that the search for the sea portion has already been completed.
3: Rainbow, this is Romeo 1.
5: Romeo 1,
3: check. Roger, inform you commands area shipping at Western RTS.
5: Roger.
3: So we have completed assisting with the search of person of interest. Now we will resume our patrol. We are on the west part of the RTS, the rapid transit system between Johor Bahru and Singapore. We will normally make a sweep at this area in at intervals during our shift. As we can see earlier on, there's a case of a person that tried to leave Singapore illegally through our Woodlands causeway. So similarly, there'll be people who tried to leave Singapore illegally by swimming, and same goes for entry as well.

0: It was one of the most iconic restaurants in America, at the top of the most famous building complex in the world.
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0: For its 30 Asian staff, this was the American dream.
2: We spent so much time together, it just feel like a second family.
3: Jupiter loved life. He loved to dance and to celebrate with his friends.
0: But on September 11, 2001, terror struck.
3: Jupiter, above everything, he loved being a father to our son. I so want his story to be told and for him to not be forgotten.
0: Windows on the World. 1st September, Tuesday on CNA.
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20: Ma'am, one contact, head-on, floating object.
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33: Looks like a debris. Can disregard. We resume our patrol.
20: Roger, ma'am.
33: RTS, during the construction, right, we face more difficulties. There are pockets of area which people who try to come to Singapore illegally, they might find chance to hide within.

we're on board the 3 series PC class. We'll patrol the northern area. At our northern waters, we will patrol using the smaller classes of craft. So there are craft that are armed with long-range weapons and there are craft that are not. For us, our area, we are very near to the shore, so we do not require a long-range weapon to be fitted on board our boat. We have a designated patrol route that we have to go. We must remain within our territorial waters. Our system on board will actually alert us when we approach the borderline.

0: Now the time is 6:58 a.m. So the sun is coming out. We are able to see things more clearly. Being the Coast Guard, one of the things that we get to experience personally is we get to see sunrise. No blockage. So the sector boat is going to take over us now. So now we're reporting off, we're going back to base. After shift, back home to see my family. Spend time with my kids. I guess my child would rather I'm having a normal 9-to-5 job. Just get to see me, but I have to tell every job needs someone to be holding the fort, so I think I'm happy with my job.
1: So right now I'm checking all my equipment on board this Marina Reservoir Patrol boat. Make sure they are all in working condition before we'll sail off.
2: This is Sierra 2, radio check. How you read me, over?
3: Receive like that.
2: We're casting off from Marine Barrage to AO, right?
3: Yeah, to casting off, Roger.
4: Today we are celebrating our 60th National Day, and it is an important event for the country. This is a high-level security event, as we're expecting a large crowd around the vicinity. There's also foreign and local VIPs involved.
1: We're heading to Singapore River to patrol. So now we see a lot of people, right? They are going to the event held at Padang. So for event like this, the threat will be high. Some of the threat that we foresee include public order incident, such as protests and high-level threat. When there's a big event, we are supporting the land division by doing the inner water patrol. So we have 1,000 over people attending this event. Perhaps when they see us patrolling here, they will feel at ease. Or they might not notice us. It doesn't matter to me.
4: I'm here to make sure that the water here is safeguarded.
2: Okay, Mos, it's nearing 17:30 hours. Okay. We need to go to the Esplanade Bridge to stand by.
1: Okay,
2: and
1: Roger, sir.
2: We will position ourselves there.
1: Roger, sir. Proceeding now.
2: Alright, both throttle ahead.
1: Roger.
2: Still at 8 knots.
1: Roger.

Well, as what you can see, the naval diver just land on the water safely. Now we are at this gazetted area already. We are here to make sure that there's no unauthorized boat past us. You can see that this river taxi beat us to U-turn back. They're closing this area for the fireworks later at 8.

So our job here is standing by, and the place is crowded. Sometimes things will happen, means they are pushing around and they fell overboard from the bridge.

0: Yes, drone is it?
1: Where? Yes, drone.
0: This is Serato. Just to check with you, there's this one drone on top of Esplanade Bridge. Is it a part of the event?
1: Where the drone now?
0: Now it's on top of the starting of the bridge. Can you see? Can you just stand by here and then we monitor?
1: Yeah. Now we sighted a drone and we inform our ops room to check on it. We are not sure whether this drone is authorized to be here.

0: two fast-moving contacts spotted outside of Singapore borders.
1: Continue monitoring.
0: If they enter into Singapore territorial waters, we would intercept the vessels.
2: Dokumen pasport, Pak. Panggil yang selain semua.
3: Bang.
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1: 他慢慢变成越来越不可以控制。来, give me your handphone. 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
4: Some acts of love last a lifetime. Caring is one of them.
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11: We've all heard it growing up. Never trust a stranger. But according to this consumer survey published in 2020, we actually do, a lot. In fact, 79% of consumers say they trust online reviews as much as their friends or family. The psychology behind why we listen to complete strangers is something known as social proof, the act of adapting behavior based on others. For example, when specifically planted members in an audience start clapping or give standing ovations, others tend to follow suit. In the world of travel, TripAdvisor is where millions of people go to praise, slam, and buy their way through the inhabited world. You'll even find reviews for the store around the corner on Yelp. But there was a time when the average person's word wasn't supreme, and we actually put our faith in the guidances of experts. Travel memoirs have been written for as long as humans have been exploring the world. What separates modern guidebooks from old-fashioned travelogues like the travels of Marco Polo is the inclusion of practical information written with the intention of encouraging readers to follow in the writer's footsteps. An early pioneer of the art was British poet and playwright Marianna Stark, who wrote down her observations of Italian churches and villas using a subjective rating system of 1 to 5 exclamation marks. After the Napoleonic Wars, the map of Europe was largely redrawn, and Stark produced a more comprehensive update, marked by pithy advice on tolerable inns, how to hire a horse carriage, and the variable state of the continent's post roads. Inspired by her musings, publisher John Murray launched one of the world's first guidebook series, which included itineraries, sightseeing spots, and inn listings. In Germany, bookseller and publisher Karl Bedacker too hit on a best-selling formula, a guide that encouraged the European intelligentsia to travel independently without an expensive entourage of servants and paid guides. Events took a sinister turn in World War II when the Nazis used Bedacker's 1937 guide to pinpoint monuments in historic British cities for devastating bomb attacks. The so-called Bedacker raids saw the Nazis attempt to bomb every building given 3 stars in the namesake guide. The following year, British bombers retaliated by destroying Bedacker's publishing house in Leipzig. In 1926, a small red guide from a small French town, written initially to boost car and tire sales, began to award stars to fine dining establishments, initially marking them only with a single star, and subsequently up to 3 stars. The Michelin Brothers, handy information for travelers, now rates over 40,000 establishments and determines the fates of fine dining restaurants all over the globe. In 1958, the oil company ExxonMobil similarly began sending out anonymous staff to review restaurants, hotels, and spas in the US. Although less exclusive than the Michelin guides, a 4 or 5 mobile travel guide star was a significant achievement for any establishment. Today, this rating system, now renamed as the Forbes Travel Guide, still tests properties around the world against a set of up to 800 standards. The obituary of guides have been written at different points in the 21st century. But with research telling us that 85% of consumers still seek out credible, third-party sources when making a purchase, perhaps there's something fundamentally important about expert opinion that would help travel guides withstand the test of time.

0: This is Asia Tonight.
1: Good evening, I'm Lo Kwee Soo. Tonight's top stories. Stop sensors to rescue as Chinese and Nepali teams weigh the risk of lakes breaching their banks. Authorities revising tolls and estimates as details emerge of the missing and the dead. Offers of assistance from both within the region and further afield, but Nepal insisting it has the capacity to cope. The seventh typhoon to hit mainland China this year. It's a double landfall for Soundel in the eastern coast, sparking chaos for trains and ferries. Well, yesterday, a corruption charge for a former Malaysian leader. Today, three charges for a man who served as his HR minister in the early 2020s. M. Saravanan pleading not guilty.

0: Also tonight, apps for crops and tech tools for farmers. China's rural industry stepping up the battle against climate change. And in business, Nepal counts the economic cost of catastrophic floods with billions needed to recover. Rescue operations resuming in China and Nepal after a pause earlier over fears of another flood from a barrier lake that had formed after the devastating deluge on Wednesday. Two lakes have emerged, one on each side of the border between Nepal and China. Officials earlier warning of a breach in the banks of the lake on the Tibetan side. Authorities say there are still risks and they will continue to monitor the situation. Chinese state media says rescuers have reached the epicenter of the mudslide in Tibet. There is still no accounting for about 1,000 people, while in Nepal, the death toll has risen to almost 540. While China says 5 people on its side have died. Operations still finding survivors from a tunnel at a hydropower project in Rasua. Amongst the missing, tourists from more than 24 countries, including travellers from Singapore, Malaysia, Japan, South Korea and the United Kingdom. India's foreign ministry says 320 of its nationals have yet to be found. More than 100 tourists have been rescued so far.
1: There's a, you know, we saw the gush of water all the way, dirty mud, you know, rising all the way four story high. We ran for our life. We ran 500 steps all the way up the mountain to be safe.
0: And we're joined by CNA senior correspondent Tan Yuguan. He joins us from Shanghai. Yuguan, how has search been progressing in China?
2: Well, search teams have finally made an important breakthrough. By late this afternoon, the first professional rescue teams had reached the core disaster zone at Jirong Port itself. Some had to descend from cliffs using ropes because the roads into the area had been destroyed. By 5 p.m., a forward rescue team had reached the worst hit section and begun systematic searches. And the scale of this mobilization is now very large. More than 1,300 emergency personnel and over 570 sets of rescue equipment had reached the area by this morning, including firefighters, engineering teams, search dogs, dozens of drones, and a high-altitude helicopter. But the conditions remain extremely difficult. Xinhua News Agency says mud in some parts of the core zone is more than 1.5 meters deep. You can imagine how easily it would be for rescuers to sink up to their shoulders and be trapped in it. According to Chinese media reports, some teams have had to descend from cliffs using ropes because the roads into the ports have simply disappeared. Others are using ropes to haul inflatable boats across raging waters before continuing their search by kayak. What's more, there are still rockfalls and signs of fresh slope movement. Teams assessing the barrier lake have had to hike for kilometres, but then on one reconnaissance team had to pull back after spotting fresh movement on the mountain side. So rescuers are now pushing further into the core zone, but they are doing so in terrain that remains unstable and potentially dangerous. Despite the difficulties, China has offered a helping hand to Nepal. Chinese state media quoted President Xi as saying that China is ready to assist Nepal and provide all available support and resources for aid.
0: All right, Yuguan, Chinese President Xi Jinping today chairing an emergency Politburo meeting of the party looking at how to coordinate and step up rescue and recovery in this terrible natural disaster.
2: Well, the meeting really went beyond the immediate search effort. What came out of it was a much broader discussion about how China prepares for this kind of disaster in the future. The Politburo called for a wider survey of glacier and glacial lakes across the Tibetan plateau. It wants stronger monitoring and early warning systems. It wants more rescue capacity in remote high-altitude border regions, especially places where, you know, roads, power, communications can all fail at once. This is significant because Chinese experts are now describing this as a cascading disaster. A high-altitude glacier collapse in Nepal sent debris racing down the valley. As experts are estimating that the glacier debris moved more than 20 kilometers in about seven minutes, roughly 50 meters a second, leaving almost no time to react. And Beijing is now looking at not just at one barrier lake, but looking at a chain of possible upstream risks. The Water Resources Ministry says it is building digital models to simulate whether barrier lakes could fill, overflow or breach, and what areas downstream could then be flooded. It is also checking for other possible new barrier lakes upstream of Jurong Port. So the message from the meeting was really twofold: keep searching now, but also understand the wider disaster chain and build a better warning and response system before the next event happens. Wei Su?
0: Oh, thanks. That's CNA senior correspondent Tanya Wanda in Shanghai spelling out what has been decisions reached in China, very tailored to this very specific kind of incident. Thanks for that, Yuguan. 2 days after water, mud and rock tore through the Nepal-Tibet border, attention shifting to barrier lakes, as we've been reporting on both sides of that border, raising fears of fresh flooding. On Nepal's side, officials say debris at the flood site was holding back rising water. Today, the lake broke its banks, swelling the Bhot Koshi River. Rescue efforts paused briefly before they resumed. Across the border, the lake near Jurong topped 2.5 million cubic meters of water. That's about 1,000 Olympic-sized swimming pools. Authorities say the risk of breach still remains, even as the lakes are draining naturally. But a sudden release would enter the same river system that was hit on Wednesday. CNA's Grace Shin has more on how that event unfolded.
3: This is the area we're talking about, high up in the Himalayas along the Nepal-Tibet border. The disaster began when an enormous section of glacier, ice and rock broke away and crashed into the valley below. The collapse sent a massive debris towards the Lendeikola River system. The debris is believed to have temporarily blocked the river, creating a natural dam. Water started building up behind it. Minute by minute, pressure on the unstable blockage increased. Then the barrier gave way. A powerful surge of water, mud, and rock raced downstream, destroying roads and bridges, smashing through settlements. The flood traveled through the river system towards communities further inside Nepal. Scientists are still examining exactly how that collapse developed into such a large flood. We'll get a better understanding of the scale of the disaster as rescue and recovery teams reach isolated communities.
0: Meanwhile, satellite images show the impact of what happened before: a narrow channel, roads and riverside land, after broad fields of mud and sediment. The flood did not simply pass through this landscape. It altered the river corridor itself. And that corridor remains under watch as water drains downstream. And higher up, another change has been unfolding over decades. Scientists cannot yet attribute climate change as the reason behind this particular event, but the frozen landscape around it is changing rapidly. The Hindu Kush Himalaya is the vast mountain system that includes the Himalayas and stretches across 8 countries. The International Center for Integrated Mountain Development says glaciers across the Hindu Kush Himalaya lost about 12% of their area between 1990 and 2020. It also found that monitored rates of ice loss have roughly doubled since 2000. As the ice retreats, scientists are tracking a more complicated mix of hazards. Glacier lakes can grow, frozen ground can thaw. mountain slopes can change. An event high above can become a flood emergency far downstream. For now, rescue operations are underway on both sides of the border. Two lakes above the flood zone, as we mentioned earlier, being watched very closely. Officials say the risk of further flooding will remain until both have fully drained. CNA correspondent Deborah Wong spoke to Guan Daoxuan, a 38-year-old Chinese national who says he has not heard from his wife. She had been working for a Chinese infrastructure construction company on the Nepal side of the border. Mr. Guan arrived in Tibet Thursday in a desperate search for answers.
4: 你方方面告诉我你心情是怎么样的现在？我现在肯定很着急的，因为家里孩子才9岁，如果这个时候，我爱人不在了的话，对这个家庭是很大的一个打击，而且我爱人是独生子女，就他的爸爸妈妈只有一个女儿。打算在西藏待了多久呢？
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0: As Nepal grapples with the aftermath, all eyes on the 36-year-old Prime Minister Birendra Shah and his government's response to this crisis. Earlier, we spoke to Sri Ram Subedi. He's a senior environment journalist in Nepal who says the disaster is the new administration's biggest test yet.
6: There is an expectation that they would be able to counter the crisis, to galvanize the local support, international support, regional support. The Prime Minister yesterday went to the ground zero, and he has instructed the security personnel and all concerned authorities to have a search and rescue operations in an effective manner. So, it looks that the government also has created a fund and has called for contribution so that the rescue efforts will be done and the rehabilitations and reconstruction efforts later on would be there. So the government is trying their best, but still, to the proportion, to the scale of a crisis that Nepal is facing, it is even very difficult for the government to fulfill the need of the hour.
0: We also spoke to Jonathan Bista, his deputy director of news at Radio Nepal. He explained why the media needed to ensure accurate information is relayed without causing undue alarm.
7: You have a more responsibility during this disaster period to keep the confusion, rumors, because many people, they have already got panic situation. So the information distributed through the social media, new media, you can say, have already created a very havoc situation among the people. In that case, Radio Nepal, we try to deliver the accurate information by verifying with the authorities here. So let's give me one example of recent example. There was information that the water lake in Tibetan side has again crossed, and it will be a very severe consequences coming up, and people are in a very panic situation. Right after that, we contacted to the Department of Hydrology and Meteorology of Nepal, and we contacted to the National Disaster Risk Reduction and Management Authority, and they assured that water level had been crossed sea level, and it is flowing down, not in a very rapid speed. They told us that there's no need to be more panic right now, that we do, that we flow the accurate or verified information to our listeners.
0: Still ahead on this bulletin, Japan spent a record $96.5 billion over the past month to support the local currency. As India considers an overhaul of its small business IPO market with tighter listing rules and a bigger role for institutional investors.
5: Now I am become death, the destroyer of worlds.
8: We know how these stories end.
9: Explosion at the Ariana Grande concert.
10: Two bombs went off at the finish line of the Boston Marathon.
11: Joy turns to confusion and a realization of tragedy.
12: A Pan Am jumbo jet has crashed just north of the Scottish border.
13: Left off.
8: What happened before?
14: Warnings from engineers had been dismissed for years. America's credibility on the world stage now under fire.
15: The use of the atomic bomb was something that America was prepared to do.
16: This has become a totalitarian state, and Hitler can say, you voted for it.
17: Had the message been relayed properly, the US Navy could have diverted the catastrophe.
18: The greatest mistake in the Titanic was navigation.
8: Delve into the events that forever changed history, minute by minute, from 6 September, every Sunday at 7 p.m. on CNA.
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0: In business news, immediate concerns right now saving lives in Nepal, but afterwards the gargantuan task of rebuilding. The country's only billionaire, Binod Chaudhary, putting what's needed in terms of money, at least $5 billion, warning of challenges given the scale of the damage and a mountainous terrain. The floods tore through areas near the border with China on Wednesday, sweeping away villages, roads and bridges. Binod Chaudhary says there has been, quote, complete disruption with damage to power stations as well. His group, that's the Chaudhary Group, is working with the government and the army to set up rehabilitation centres for displaced residents before rebuilding homes, schools and businesses. The finance ministry in Nepal also saying billions will be needed for recovery. Nepal looking to international funding. The World Bank and the Asian Development Bank have committed humanitarian funds, while India and China have provided supplies and financial assistance. Japan has spent a record 15.4 trillion yen, that's about $96 billion, over the past month to prop up its currency, underscoring how determined Tokyo is to pull the yen away from four-decade lows. A weaker yen is driving up import costs, particularly for energy, at a time when the Iran war is threatening supplies from the Middle East. A pressure on the currency remains, with Japan's interest rates low compared with markets like the United States. The Bank of Japan held rates steady in July, although markets see a 65% chance of a hike in September. The yen strengthened sharply after Japan intervened in late July, including through rare coordinated action with the United States. It's currently at around 159 against the greenback. South Korea's pension fund is reaping the rewards of a booming equity market, recording its best first-half performance since 2022. Value of assets under management grew by more than a quarter to more than 1.

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3: China plunging 33%, while output in the U.S. and Canada also fell. Toyota plans to produce a new electric SUV in China as early as a year from now, as the automaker seeks a foothold in the world's largest EV market. Three out of five electric cars sold last year were in China at around 8.5 million vehicles. That figure projected to exceed 11 million by the end of this decade. Taking a look at Toyota shares, they paired early gains to end the day up 1.3%. And in other stories we're tracking this hour, South Korean automaker Kia has managed to stave off a strike for a sixth straight year after its union approved a wage deal. Workers will get a pay rise of around $72 a month and a performance bonus of more than five times the monthly salary, plus an additional payment of around $9,000. South Korea's SK Gas has paid a record amount of more than $5 million for an LPG tanker to pass through the Panama Canal before authorities limit transits due to falling water levels caused by an El Niño-driven drought. Panama is the latest Central American country to declare an emergency over El Niño. The canal, which handles 5% of global maritime trade, will cut daily transits from 36 to 34 from the 3rd of September and to 32 later in the month. Our shares of Tencent's instruments paring back gains on their trading debut after recording the best debut in India this year.
4: 3, 2, and 1!
3: The thermal engineering and specialized cable manufacturer opened trade at over 631 rupees, more than double the issue price of 300 rupees. The listing drew strong investor interest, which its offering oversubscribed, about 184 times, raising almost $70 million for the company. Tencent's debut is one of many strong listings in India this year as investor appetite remains strong. India's markets regulator is considering tighter rules for smaller companies looking to go public, including bringing some requirements closer to those for larger IPOs. Sources say officials are looking at giving big institutional investors a larger share of IPOs by smaller companies. It's also considering tougher profit requirements for firms that are looking to list, while potentially allowing larger companies to use the dedicated small business platforms. Other proposed changes could make it easier for existing investors to sell their shares and allow stocks to be traded individually. The review comes amidst concerns about how some smaller companies have used money raised from investors, as well as unusually high fees charged by investment banks. Small firms raised about $1.2 billion through more than 250 IPOs in India last year. But legal experts warn expanding the market could bring fresh corporate governance risk. Still ahead on this bulletin, a return to search and rescue for survivors of massive floods on the Nepal-Tibet border, despite anxiety over more flooding from swollen rivers. Dr. Arun Bhakta Shretha joins us in just a moment. Now, he is a climate specialist who has warned for years now of the impact of global warming at high altitudes, on challenges to ongoing rescue work and eventual rebuilding.

0: for two birds with one stone. Japan taps startups that can develop technologies that can be used in both civilian and military setups. On the next Asia First, we look at how the government is aiming to boost Japanese firms while also bolstering national security.
1: Saturday on Japan Hour. Our cyclist Mike rides 350 kilometers through the Boston.

0: The peninsula, following the Tane River to a sacred procession. Then to where river meets sea and harvests flourish.
1: Very good.
0: He discovers the time-honored craft of soy sauce making.
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4: 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In primary school, I went through a difficult time. Drew comfort me so that I can go to school the next day.
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7: They paid a six-figure sum. Then the contractor disappeared. An AI side hustle can cost almost nothing. So what are you paying instead? Plus, he runs three businesses. So why does he still work part-time making deliveries? 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
8: 故事剧场呢，这是很难得的一个表演。每一个单元都是很有趣、很感人。我们这次会看到的都是真人真事的故事，再加上一些我们熟悉的旋律，更加能够让观众起共鸣。还有会跳舞啦，我们很多动作的场景啦，这个是需要很多人齐心协力去完成的。希望大家看到的不只是我们一起呈现的舞蹈。
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10: Tonight's top stories, a barrier lake disrupting rescue work at the Nepal-Tibet border zone. Water spilling over as the lake bursts its banks. But officials say the situation is manageable. Nepal appealing for international financial aid following Wednesday's disaster, with estimates of the cost of flood recovery running to billions of dollars. Typhoon Sardel makes two landfalls in China, bringing heavy rain to the eastern region. More than 820,000 people have been forced to leave their homes. Nepal has declined offers from abroad for help in ongoing rescue operations, but it is appealing for financial aid. The foreign ministry says security forces are able to manage, but will seek specialized foreign expertise if that should be needed. Still, several countries, including India, the US and Japan, are stepping up with offers of assistance. Seoul says it's negotiating with Kathmandu to deploy a disaster relief team, which is already in the country. Financial support, meantime, is pouring in, the UK offering nearly $7 million, Australia setting aside $3.6 million, South Korea $1 million, and the US $500,000. China has also pledged cash and emergency supplies, while India has sent nearly 50 tons of relief essentials. The United Nations and humanitarian partners are mobilizing supplies and personnel. The Red Cross Federation is releasing more than $1 million in emergency funding. The World Health Organization has sent medicine and other essential supplies. And for more, Arun Bhakta Shrestha joins us live. He's the CEO of Hydro Mines and a senior climate change specialist. Thanks for joining us this evening, Dr. Arun. You predicted in almost prescient, well, in prescient detail in 2021 ahead of COP26, what we have seen happen this past week. Given it's almost predictable, do you have any insights about this immediate rescue and recovery, what authorities on the ground should be looking out for?
2: Let me correct a little bit. You know, predicted might not be the right word. We knew that disaster of this kind of nature and scale could happen, but not exactly where, when, and at what scale, right? Now it has happened. Of course, the immediate thing is to, you know, concentrate on rescue and relief, which is happening. Immediately, the Prime Minister visited the location, and under Prime Minister's guidance, the security, all the security, you know, wings are actively involved. But, you know, there are a lot of difficulties because of the flood. The access is very difficult. Highways are cut off at different places. Bridges have been washed out. Communication is not working. And in a lot of places, helicopters have to be flown in. And again, this is monsoon. During monsoon, the weather is also not always good. So helicopters are also having difficulty to access those places. These are very remote, inaccessible places. Communication is bad. And, you know, because this flood is not like pure water, it is debris mixed flood. So after the flood, there is very, you know, loose kind of material on the surface. So working on that, you know, using equipment, heavy machineries are also very difficult. And on top of that, what has been mentioned earlier, this existence of the barrier lake, the lake that that flew out, but still has some water, and the concern that it might again cause secondary wave is there. So this also creates, you know, difficulty in rescue operations because the people have to be very careful so that they are not washed out. And actually, there are two lakes at the moment. One right where the barrier lake was, still that is still there, and upstream of it also, just below where the glacier collapsed, there is also a smaller lake. And if that lake spills out, that could also create substantive damage to the downstream. Today, there was a warning advisory that the lake has started, you know, flowing out. But luckily, the flow was not that big, so it did not create much damage. So that is the kind of situation the rescue and relief operations are facing currently.
10: All right, I will be careful with a prediction, but insofar as one can model, I suppose, look at the factors that could that go into deciding whether or not something is more or less likely to happen. So the hope is that rather than a sudden bursting of the banks, the natural draining of these rivers would put paid to that risk. Is there any way to reasonably estimate how much time that would take for the drainage to be sufficient to take that risk away?
2: That is exactly what we are trying to do. You know, a lot of scientists are trying to do. We know lake exists from satellite imagery and also some, you know, footages taken from a distance. We can see a significant area of water body is there. But how much water is stored there, we do not know. And also what is very difficult to predict is what the nature of outflow, whether it will flow out slowly and gradually or flow out immediately is something it is very difficult to predict. So we'll have to keep watch of it and see how much water is there. And then based on that, we can also kind of estimate the remaining risk that is still there.
10: Oh, Dr. Aruna, these are immediate concerns. They're no less important. But if I look back at, for example, your earlier lectures, you were warning even in 2021 that one third of our glaciers will melt away, even if we keep warming at 1.5 degrees Celsius. And this is not even factoring in at high altitudes, you are seeing magnified effects from warming. if we exceed 1.5, and on this current track, we are exceeding 1.5, we're looking at losing two-thirds of our glaciers. If those glaciers melt and form lakes, which then burst their banks, that should not surprise, should it?
2: That is, that seems like inevitable. Unfortunately, we are already at 1.42 degree world, right? We are living in 1.4 degree world and very rapidly approaching 1.5, and probably more than that. So we are going to lose a vast amount of glaciers. And, you know, shrinkage of area of glacier is just an indication, right, that changes are happening dramatically. But what is important is, what does it mean? And there are many things that could happen because of this change. Of course, formation of glacier lakes and outburst of glacier lake is one, which can be very catastrophic also. But what we have just seen in Russia is another dimension of changing climate, warming, and changing cryosphere environment. So collapse of glacier, for example. What I think is, because of this warming, the threshold, different thresholds of cryospheric ecosystem is changing. It is being more fluid and more unstable. So we're seeing things like what we have seen, you know, collapse of glacier. A year ago, we saw thermocast being built and thermocast outflow happened. Right there in the upstream of Russia 14 months ago from Purepu Glacier, small supraglacial ponds flushed out, including some inglacial water body, created a huge flooding in the downstream. So there are, you know, series of those events happening, which definitely indicates that the system has changed. It is no more like what it used to be decades ago. And in the future, if we continue like this, it is going to be even more in terms of frequency, in terms of magnitude. The typologies of those disasters, those hazards will change. It will happen in new places, in new form. That is inevitable if we are not able to control the root cause, which is control the atmospheric warming. And we know what is causing the atmospheric warming. And if we cannot control it, it is definitely going to happen.
10: Well, thanks for that. Dr. Arun, explaining why the Hindu Kush Himalaya is called the pulse of the planet. Dr. Arun Bhakta Shrestha, Hyderabad CEO and Senior Climate Change Specialist. Thank you for joining us this evening. Rebecca Bunden is monitoring developments for CNA live from Kathmandu. She's in a hospital. Families and friends of the missing crowding these facilities, hoping for some good news.
11: Yes, I spent most of today at one of the main public hospitals in Kathmandu, and that's where they've been bringing many of the people who have been injured in that flash flood, also some of the bodies too. And we just saw hundreds of people coming in throughout the day. There was a help desk that was set up there. People coming in looking for their relatives, saying that these family members are missing, and they were registering their names. We saw them writing down names of children, young children even, people of all ages who are missing. And it was just staggering, really, the sheer number of people that are just still searching for their loved ones. And it really reminds us of the scale of this disaster. We met people who had been injured in the flood, survivors. We also met family members who are still waiting to hear what happened to their relatives who are missing, as hundreds of people remain missing following that flash flood, which took place on Wednesday. Here's what a couple of them had to say. Let's have a listen.
12: हामी त त्यहाँबाट अब हिजो हेलिकप्टरबाट आयो, बाटो पनि थिएन, त्यताको बाटो जाने अवस्थाहरू केही छैन, गाडी जाने अब हेलिकप्टरबाट लिएर त्रिशुलीमा झारेर हामी त्यहाँबाट गाडीमा आएर टिचिङ हस्पिटलमा अहिले
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11: Those search operations, rescue operations are continuing, but obviously as time goes on, that window and hopes of finding people are narrowing.
10: Rebecca, earlier reporting authorities in Nepal saying they have what they need to continue with rescue and recovery operations. From what you have seen, do you think they have that capacity for an operation, operations that will last certainly more than just a few days?
11: Yes, well, it seems that Nepal is making it very clear that it wants to be in full control of these rescue operations. And that's despite the fact that it's understood that several countries have offered assistance in terms of rescue operations. And that's very understandable, especially given the fact that there are hundreds of foreign tourists, foreign travelers from many countries that are missing following that flash flood. We're hearing from people here that it is such a challenging situation for those rescue teams. They're also talking about, you know, limitations in the number of helicopters that hampers this process, including distributing supplies, for example. That's what we've heard from a couple of people from the army we were speaking to. Also, visibility being a challenge too. So it's a really challenging situation where they're still trying to find or identify the location of hundreds of people. But from reports that have come through in the local press, it seems like the foreign ministry is saying that this is because in 2015, when Nepal was hit by a massive earthquake, foreign rescue teams came in, and that made things a little bit more challenging because of coordination and management and apparently some competition between those rescue teams. So that's one of the reasons that we're hearing might be behind that decision. But of course, Nepal is still allowing international aid, cash, supplies to come in from other countries, and those have been coming in.
10: Well, thanks. Rebecca Bundon there reporting for CNA. I apologise earlier, not inside the hospital, but clearly outside the hospital in Kathmandu. Thank you. Authorities in Nepal releasing the names of the 9 Singaporeans reported missing following the floods. The 9 were listed amongst tourists who are uncontactable. Amongst them are 53-year-old Sumit Rawla. He's in the centre of that picture, and his 49-year-old wife, Shubakshi Rawla. They were travelling with tour operator Himalayan Glacier. CNA spoke with their daughters and Ms. Rawla's sister last night as they appealed for information, saying they have received no updates on rescue efforts. Most of the missing members of their tour group had been staying at Hotel Kailash near the Nepali-China border. The list includes 7 other Singaporeans aged between 40 and 66. All travelled with the Leaf Holidays Group and 2 with the Trekkers Society. Another is believed to be travelling without a tour group. While search and rescue continues, Nepal's non-resident ambassador to Singapore says identifying recovered bodies is difficult. Some may require DNA testing. Information is being coordinated through hospitals, agencies and the country's diplomatic missions, with updates also available through official government and social media channels.
14: It was not a simple flood. It was not a simple sort of any other times flood situations. So all the dead bodies are being kept in at hospitals, and their families are being taken there for verifications. It is happening in Kathmandu. It is happening in Pokhara and in many other places. But very unfortunately, still, it is not very clear that how many people we are missing, and our rescue operation is still going on.
10: Former Malaysian minister enters a plea for charges of bribery over foreign worker quotas.
15: It was one of the most iconic restaurants in America, at the top of the most famous building complex in the world.
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15: For its 30 Asian staff, this was the American dream.
17: We spent so much time together, it just feels like a second family.
18: Jupiter loved life. He loved to dance and to celebrate with his friends.
15: But on September 11, 2001, terror struck.
18: 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I so want his story to be told and for him to not be forgotten.
15: Windows on the World, 1st September, Tuesday on CNA.
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20: 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Singapore must move from just being open to being relevant.
19: So our old formula for success are not sufficient in today's complex world. We need new things.
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15: From the untold stories of 9/11 to a chilling trail of murder and Asia's push beyond oil, uncover the powerful stories reshaping our world this September on CNA.
38: I thought I was going to die.
15: 25 years after 9/11, unravel the story of those trapped inside Windows on the World, the iconic restaurant on the top floors of the World Trade Center's North Tower.
39: People were in the building. We had to race to get them out.
15: Accused of poisoning the victims with cyanide, Death Loans traces the deadly trail behind one of Thailand's most shocking murder cases.
40: Everyone was confused. How could this woman be a killer?
15: Across South and Southeast Asia, communities are pioneering a life without oil, using solar, biogas, electric vehicles, and local alternatives to build a cleaner, more resilient future.
41: Part of the inspiration is really the rising fuel costs.
15: This September on CNA.
10: Typhoon Sardel is barreling deeper into eastern China, bringing heavy rain after making landfall twice. It's the seventh typhoon to hit the country this year. Sardel first came ashore in Taizhou in Zhejiang province this morning. It briefly moved back out to sea before making a second landfall in Wenzhou further south. More than 820,000 people were ordered to evacuate. Trains, flights and ferry services have been suspended. Zhejiang and neighbouring Fujian province expected to receive the heaviest rainfall. As Sardel moves further inland, heavy rain also expected in Hubei, Guangxi and Yunnan. Farmers in China are turning to technology to protect their crops as extreme weather threatens food production. Deborah Wong with this report.
42: 67 hectares of farmland, the size of about 94 football fields, growing rice, potatoes and corn, but barely a worker in sight, just Liu Lizhu and an army of tech.
43: 在我手机端，通过这个小程序，我们的DAP系统，然后打开那个水肥系统，开启相应的阀门，这样非常方便，就我不需要走到几百米之外的一个水泵那里去开启。
42: This demonstration farm in Huizhou, in southern China's Guangdong province, offers a glimpse of where agriculture could be headed, using sensors and AI to spot risks early.
43: 也就是说像我们水稻田这么大面积，田间地中间地块啊，你人工去巡验其实很难去走到田间地中间的啊。那我有这无人机可以通过空中来俯拍整个作物的长势情况、病虫害发生情况啊，这是大大提高我个人的一个工作效率。
42: Extreme weather is making preparation more urgent, with China regularly facing typhoons, floods, and heat waves. Coastal Guangdong is on the front line. We were there just days after a typhoon swept through.
0: When Typhoon Noh made landfall here in Huizhou in late July, farmers were already prepared. In fact, 2 days before the typhoon landed, they reinforced infrastructure and also cleared floodwater drains. And out of 67 hectares of land right here, only this small portion was heavily affected. You can see, 1 week after the typhoon, floodwaters are still quite high and they're draining it at the moment. And that just goes to show the difference timing can make between profit and loss in this age of extreme weather.
42: China is the world's largest agricultural producer. Shenzhen-based agricultural tech firm FN Holdings built the system as part of a broader push to help farmers withstand extreme weather. But scaling the technology is not that easy.
1: 普通的农民、中小的农户其实很难被这些技术所覆盖，很难得到技术的这个受益。因为大部分的农民没有能力去负担这么重的一个硬件设备的一个价格。集中过规模化之后，智慧农业的建设，我们可以通过分摊成本的这种方式去解决单一农户它的一个成本问题。
42: However, access is only part of the challenge. Farmers also need more time to prepare.
2: Some clouds would die, some clouds would reform, and some clouds merge or split. We predict this whole life cycle. Red or purple areas are the strong thunderstorms. Traditional models can only predict convective storms like 45 minutes or up to 2 hours ahead. So that's actually not sufficient time for people to prepare. And the AI, this model, we trained on satellite data. We can actually make longer lead time.
42: Researchers at Hong Kong University of Science and Technology say their AI model can predict severe storms up to 4 hours in advance, and more accurately too. It was trained on 4 years of satellite data.
2: We use infrared brightness temperature from Fengyun 4A geostationary satellite. So using this coldness of cloud, we can predict whether there's a thunderstorm in some places.
42: Weather authorities in Hong Kong and the mainland are now testing the model, even as researchers continue to feed it more data.
2: In different sources of data, from satellites, from ground-based radars, we hope actually to make the model more and more accurate.
42: So while the storms aren't going away, the hope is that technology could buy farmers something increasingly valuable. Enough time to get ahead. Deborah Wong, CNA, Huizhou, China.
10: Former Malaysian Human Resources Minister M. Saravanan has been charged with 3 counts of accepting bribes, totaling more than $270,000. M. Saravanan served in the cabinet from March 2020 to November 2022. The charges are linked to the approval 4 years ago of a company's foreign worker quota application for 1,000 workers. Saravanan, who was also the deputy president of the Malaysian Indian Congress, pleaded not guilty at the Sessions Court in Kuala Lumpur. He was granted bail of about $112,000. If convicted, he faces up to 20 years in jail and a fine of at least 5 times the value of the gratification received. M. Saravanan maintains his innocence and says the charges are politically motivated. That's Asia Tonight. Headlines anytime at cna.asia and CNA 938 Radio, plus we're on Facebook and YouTube. We'll leave you with a celestial spectacle. A partial lunar eclipse on show across much of the Americas, parts of Africa and Europe. Good night and enjoy the view.

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9: In an all-new season of Meet Me There.
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0: 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Today we're going to crack open a local obsession, crabs. Rich, messy, full of flavour. We're going to follow it from source to table and taste rich gravies and see how some chefs put some bold flavours on it. Just don't wear white. Oh no.
1: This crab right now is about 500 grams, but potentially can get up to 4 kilograms at some point. Let go.
2: This is my house, but really the crabs run the place. I'm Shannon, and I farm crabs here in Singapore. I've been doing this for nearly a decade now in what I call my crab condominiums. On weekends, I run workshops to teach others how to build crab condos as well.
3: It takes a lot of the particulate matter out of the water column. It's a natural way to filter it.
2: Chili crab is one of Singapore's most iconic dishes, and it's what got me curious about crabs in the first place. But there's more to the story than just one recipe. I'm heading out to see how crab is prepared across the island today, and how one dish came to carry so many different meanings.
1: This is our biggest male thunder crab so far. Every time he molts, he puts on about 30% extra weight, which means the next time he changes shell, he'll be the biggest thunder crab that's ever recorded properly.
2: Most crabs are reared in ponds, but I've built these stacked drawers, so it's one crab per unit. It's crowded, but it's enough for me to farm about 200 crabs.
1: My very weird fascination with crabs is basically my grandmother's fault. My grandmother refused to cook her famous chili crab because she used to do it with flower crabs this big, and now flower crabs are about this big. So it's sad. The reason I'm conducting the workshops is because I don't want crabs to price themselves out of our culture the way that lobsters have. Crabs will go the same way if we don't take steps to make them cheaper. So the best way to make them cheaper is to make them a hobby item and let everyone grow their own crabs to the way they like, to their taste. I've got about 175 crab workshop graduates, and they've got about 5 crabs each in their homes. Although some of them have gone nuts and gone up to 50 crabs.
2: There are so many ways crab is prepared in Singapore. And my favourite has always been chili crab. The version I keep coming back to is from my grand aunt's kitchen, a Peranakan-style chili crab I grew up with. And today, I'm delivering a few crabs to a restaurant.
4: Hey, Shannon.
5: Hey, Roy.
4: Wow.
1: These two are for you.
4: Beautiful. Oh, these are very active. I like it.
1: Yeah.
2: My uncle Roy is Daisy's son, and he's been taking over the cooking here for the past few years.
1: How did the family chili crab recipe come about?
4: It all started when, you know, they wanted to eat crabs at home. Ama would take out the rempah, spice mix, and fry the crab. And ours was always slightly different from the ones that you get outside, right?
1: Yep.
4: Peranakan is like a mix of all the different cultures because, you know, all the intermingling, the Chinese mixed with Malay, mixed with Indian.
1: Yep.
4: And that's why we get our cuisine. Every time it was like a celebration, you know, it was always there. Every time it was a big family get-together, you know, we always just had that.
2: While most versions use a base of tomato sauce, chili, garlic, ginger and soy sauce, this one goes further. It adds taocho or fermented soybean paste and a rich aromatic rempah pounded from fresh and dried spices. These are the foundations of many Malay, Indonesian and Peranakan dishes. In this case, it's Grand Auntie Daisy's own take on rempah, a recipe she's refined over the years and passed on to my generation.
4: And I like our version because it's slightly sour, a little bit more savoury. We want to preserve the recipes that have been passed down from my grandmother to my mother to myself, and then maybe hopefully to my son and daughter.
1: Ah, yes.
2: Chili crab is personal for a lot of us. I've eaten it all my life, but I've always been curious about how it became such a big part of Singapore's food story. So we're tucking into a meal with someone who has traced that journey, food writer and blogger Dr. Leslie Tay.
6: Back in, I think 2009, there was a food feud with Malaysia when the controversy broke, right, about chili crab origin. I wrote my blog post and I met with Madam Che from Roland Restaurant.
4: Yep.
6: And then she came up with the whole story of how she, in the 50s, you know, husband would go along East Coast Road, go and catch the crab from there, and she will then steam the crab for him. And one day he wanted something else, so she started frying it with a bit of chili sauce, a bit of tomato sauce, and very soon they'll give it to the neighbours. The neighbours say, hey, very nice. Then it starts selling from a push cart. From the push cart, they become Palm Beach restaurant. Then the next stage of the evolution, right, is Chef Hui. And he was the one who added eggs to the crab. So he's incorporated some Cantonese cooking techniques into the chili crab. And that's the modern day version of chili crab that we know. Malaysia also got their own chili crab. It's just what you, how you modified it and then how it became famous. That one you cannot contest with us. It became famous here on this little red dot. I think crab has become really part and parcel of the Singapore identity. Not just chili crab, but because of chili crab and because of all the other flavors of crab, right? If you are a visitor to Singapore, you have to at least try one of the crab dishes.
2: Chili crab may be the most recognizable, but it's not the only way we cook crab in Singapore. The dish has continued to evolve, showing up in kitchens shaped by many different culinary traditions. One version draws from the bold, spiced flavors of South India. The dish Chef Mano is preparing helped earn him 2 Michelin stars. Crab curry served with rice.
5: I think crab, something that I grew up eating since I was a kid. Actually, I'm from Penang. My grandparents are from Chettinad region in South India.
2: Okay.
5: Crab rasam is something very tasty. That always makes me excited, especially looking forward on Sundays. We always have crab curries. There's one day I still remember, like, my mom, she used to make nasi kerabu. So I was eating with a crab curry.
2: Right.
5: The flavor of combination of 2 different things, that stays in my memory forever.
2: Are you still chasing the flavor?
5: Every day. You know, when I set up my own restaurant, I always want to bring back the flavors. We use a lot of European techniques into it. We make a very different style of biryani where we use a lot of aromatics and herbs. And then we make the crab curry where we keep it for 24 hours. Then we peel off all the meats, set aside. And then when we're doing a layering of a biryani, we cook with a crab stock that we made from the crab curry. And that's how I serve my biryani in the restaurant. I think as a cook, end of the day, it's our part for creating a new dishes, but also keep it that nostalgia flavors.
2: You're preserving a bit of culinary history every time you introduce it to new people.
5: It's a key for us to showcase our cuisine, our heritage and our flavors, where it can go and people will find out, oh, it's something new for them. It may bring back some memories.
2: Yep.
5: So that is our goal, end of the day in Teva. Yeah.
2: Chef Mano's dishes stay close to flavors he grew up with, but are served in a way that brings local food into a fine dining setting.
7: Almost looks too good to eat.
8: Okay.
7: I need to come back with my girlfriend.
2: But outside of restaurants like his, crab in Singapore is still eaten the messy way. Shells cracking, sauce flying, manto in hand. 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One of the best-known spots is Newton Food Centre, and here, one modest stall stands out. For a wallet-friendly price, one can get a 750 to 800-gram crab in a generous pool of chili sauce. Run by Desmond, it's also the only hawker stall in Singapore that's been recognised by the Michelin Bib Command.
9: Okay, this business is run by my parents. Initially, we are selling the drinks and beer. So when they get older, we might as well change the trade into a seafood store.
2: So why chili crab?
9: So normally tourists, they come here. One of the signature dishes is chili crab. So slowly, more and more people demand for chili crab. Style of cooking, the chili and other ingredients. For overseas foreigner, mostly they can't take too spicy.
2: Yeah, because you have to find a middle ground, right?
9: Correct, correct. We got to crack more of it, so easier for them to peel. We will basically guide them how to eat the crab with the plastic glove on.
2: So what makes a really good chili crab?
9: The crab is the main key of it. You got to use live crab. Ingredient, you got to use a fresh one. Because that's the main key of it also, that's why. We are more, in fact, sometimes selling on the volume, and we are the hawkers. We make it, try to make it more affordable to everyone. Black pepper also one of the favorite crab. Salted egg crab also a trend now. Also the Michelin 2016, and I've been receiving the award since then. We find out who's the one who came come to taste our food here and there, who are they. Until now, we still don't know. It's quite a mystery.
1: What's the most rewarding thing about this?
9: So a lot of tourists, after 1, 2 years or 3 years later, they come back, they still look for you. They will show me on the handphone, yeah, you see, 2 years ago I was here to have your food, and after this 2 years, I come back, the taste still the same.
1: So in a way, you're like a food ambassador for Singapore, right?
9: No.
1: Feels like it. If they're coming back after 4 years for the same crab, you know, yeah. Obviously you leave an impression on them.
9: Some will say that, once I landed, I will come and look for you. I miss your food, this and that.
2: This place is proof that great food doesn't always come with a reservation.
1: So that's a good crab.
2: I started this journey with the dish I grew up loving, but along the way, I've seen how much more there is to the way we cook, serve, and enjoy it. From heritage kitchens to modern restaurants to late-night hawker stalls, every version tells a different story. And yet, they all still feel deeply Singaporean. It's not just about taste, it's about how we come together. To share a meal, crack some shells, and carry our food culture forward.
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17: What happened before?
18: Warnings from engineers had been dismissed for years. America's credibility on the world stage now under fire.
19: The use of the atomic bomb was something that America was prepared to do.
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24: They paid a six-figure sum. Then the contractor disappeared. An AI side hustle can cost almost nothing. So what are you paying instead? 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
0: If the rivers got you thinking about places like Jurong Lake Gardens, you're not alone, because that's exactly where we're headed. We're going to link up with Kapila Naidu, and he'll take us on a whirlwind tour of some cool spots in Jurong. We're talking serene gardens, striking pagodas, and skaters pulling off cool moves.
31: I'm really excited to be going kayaking! Yes! Wait, I'm Kapila Naidu. I'm a media artist who fuses storytelling and digital tools to explore memory and space. How much more left? It wasn't my finest hour, but I think it was quite fun trying to like fight the wind and really take in Jurong Lake Gardens from this particular point of view. Jurong Lake Gardens is Singapore's third national garden. It's vast and combines multiple parks. It consists of these iconic pagodas, community spaces amidst lush greenery and nature. These pagodas actually are a recurring motif in my work, especially when I talk a lot more about where I've come from and who I've been. So in that way, Jurong forms like a very important part of me and my creative expression. Located in the western part of Singapore, Jurong is a dynamic region. Once a vast mangrove swamp, Jurong began its transformation into an industrial estate in 1961. Since then, with the addition of housing and recreational spaces, it has grown into a vibrant and thriving community. I'm here now at the skate park at Lakeside Garden. It was opened just recently, and I think it's great that we have such facilities in Jurong right now. The park can get busy during school holidays, but today, not so much. And that means I can give it a go with some slick moves. I'm gonna see if someone can give me a quick crash course.
1: So basically, you just need to balance yourself. Okay, bend your knee, lean forward.
31: Lean forward. Okay,
1: so you slowly bring up.
31: Slowly and bring
1: down.
31: It up.
1: Yes, and down.
31: Whoa! Okay. Whoa.
1: Okay.
31: Okay.
1: Lean forward.
31: Okay.
1: Okay. And go.
31: Whoa. You okay, bro?
2: Thank goodness, there aren't many people around watching my fantastic moves.
31: I tried. It's not as easy as it looks, actually. I think I'm gonna try again. Give it all I got.
1: Okay, come. Let's go.
31: Okay.
1: Yeah. So usually we will skate under the void deck or at the public park. The only things that we are afraid is we become a public nuisance. With Jurong Lake Garden skate park here, we have a lot of opportunity to explore new varieties of tricks using the facilities of the skate park. Push forward. Okay, don't lean back. Yeah,
31: no!
1: That's it. Okay.
31: I can't stop.
1: Sorry, bro. I forgot to teach you how to brake.
31: All right, man. Thank you so much. Now we have all of these great facilities for people to find a new sense of home for themselves. So speaking of home, I'm going to bring you to where it all began, back to Jurong West Avenue 1, where I grew up.
2: My childhood neighbourhood lives big in my heart. Jurong West is also the largest housing estate in Singapore, with more than 70,000 flats.
31: This over here is Block 484 at Jurong West Avenue 1. This is where I grew up almost 25 years ago. And everything about being here is just extremely nostalgic for me right now.
2: I used to live on the topmost floor of this block, and I remember I could see the pagodas from the balcony. Let's go up and see if it's still visible.
31: Oh, wow, it's still right there. It's incredible that I'm still able to just make out the top of the pagoda. So I'm going to be getting married in about 2 years' time, and that means I can get a BTO. BTO stands for Built to Order, which is a public housing system by the government here, which provides affordable public housing for young, newly married couples. So I'm really excited that my house is just going to be somewhere in that general direction, which means that there is a tiny chance I'll still be able to capture a glimpse of the pagoda yet again. Okay, so we're here now at Boon Lay Food Village. I brought my friend Zaki, who I've known for like a few years now. We bonded over Star Wars. But anyways, I brought him here for the one and only Boon Lay Power Nasi Lemak. A quick lunch before I head off to work. The place here is always packed. There's always a long line and people are always queuing here for what I consider to be one of the best nasi lemak I've ever had. I'm going to order for you since it's your first time here.
3: Okay.
31: So what I want you to do is you go chop a seat and then I'll bring the food over.
3: Okay, Ken, I trust you.
31: Yeah, I got this.
2: Nasi lemak is a beloved Singaporean dish made with fragrant coconut rice, crispy anchovies, chili paste, egg, and more.
3: Boon Lay Power Nasi Lemak has been around for more than 40 years. It was a small store at the start. For now, we have 5 outlets in total. The staying power is actually more to our sambal and our rice. We cook our sambal at least 6 to 8 hours every day. Okay, almost 100 kilos. So that is where our strength is, right?
31: Terima kasih, boss.
3: Okay,
31: yeah, see you soon. I got you the combo set.
4: The maximum power, chicken, fish, and otah.
31: Yeah, so when I was very much younger, my dad will always come by if he's around the area to pick us up Boon Lay Pao Nasi Lemak either for lunch or dinner. And I must say, across the decades, the flavour is still the same. The texture and everything is just exactly as I remember it as a kid. Thank you so much for allowing me to change your mind about the best nasi lemak. I'll catch you around soon.
4: See you soon, man.
31: Take care, man.
4: Bye-bye.
31: My next stop is my workplace at Nanyang Technological University, School of Art, Design and Media. I'm here to teach a class on audiovisual creative coding, and I've been an adjunct lecturer here for about 2 years now. Yeah, these are my students, Jermaine and Qianwei. I've got them to come in a little bit early so that we can discuss some of the problems that they're having finishing up their project. So my module is about using tech to tell stories, much like what I do as an artist. In 2023, I was commissioned by the Singapore Art Museum to create a multimedia art installation. So essentially, they wanted to create artistic projects that involve public consultations with people who lived in a particular area, in this case, Jurong. I decided to work on something that is an homage to Jurong's past, specifically when it used to be a mangrove swamp back before it was fully developed. I went around collecting stories and images of Jurong. Some I photographed myself, others contributed by the community. I also trained a generative AI model to create entirely new visions of the place and made an installation out of all of this. So the project is very much like creating

0: Now, we must all have heard or seen a kiln, but what about a dragon kiln? The dragon kiln is a long, sloping tunnel of bricks built into a hill, with a firebox at one end and a chimney at the other.
1: Thao Kwang Dragon Kiln was built in 1940. This is the only operating dragon kiln left in Singapore.
0: Unlike modern electric kilns that offer precision and control, the dragon kiln is alive. It breathes fire shaped by skill and instinct. Each firing is unpredictable, and that's what makes the result so rich, so full of character.
1: I think it's a big challenge to pass down the knowledge of wood firing to the young generation.
0: While I'm here, how about a quick pottery class with the master herself?
1: Have you done pottery before?
2: I have done once, but quite badly.
1: I see. Yeah. This is potter's wheel, but it's a modern type of potter's wheel. They will control the speed by the electricity, and you step it on, high speed and lower.
2: Wow, your control is very precise.
0: My turn? I'm nervous. I'm embarrassed, even.
1: It's a labor of love. You need a teamwork. You can't do it yourself. That's why I say it's very therapeutic. It's controlled through your whole body, from your eye to your hand, how you control it, and to your feet, how you control the speed.
0: Well, look at that. It's bad. It's really bad.
2: I think it's very nice to have a space that still respects the tradition of handmade things. There's a different kind of bond that forms between you and the output that you're making.
0: Let's head further west, right to the edge of the Jurong region, into Tuas. Amid the industrial factories that define this landscape, there's a hidden gem, a surprisingly beautiful spot tucked quietly within.
2: I'm here today with my girlfriend Fionn, and we are at Raffles Marina. And let me tell you, this place is like a complete breath of fresh air.
3: It all started in the early 90s. Singapore don't have integrated facilities for F&B dining, ship repair, hotels, and everything put together. So Raffles Marina was the first integrated marina in the region, and for people to enjoy the scenery.
0: I found out that as a club member, you can berth your boat here, head out for a fishing trip, or enjoy a relaxing ride on the water. I'm just here to admire the view.
2: Beautiful sunsets, clear open skies. Who'd have thought you'd see a sight to Jurong like this? We're right now at Jurong Lighthouse.
4: It looks quite romantic as well.
2: Thank you. Home isn't just the place that you start. It's the place that keeps building you again and again. And that's something that really has stuck out to me about all my time in Jurong. And I hope it's going to be how I feel about Jurong for many years to come as well.
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8: 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In primary school, I went through a difficult time. Drew comfort me so that I can go to school the next day. Yeah, outside Auntie Martha's home. Still a little bit nervous.
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0: 它慢慢变成越来越不可以控制。来 ，give me your hand phone， give me your hand phone， 看。
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10: One of my favorite things about Singapore is how bright and colorful this city is. When the sun goes down, it gets brighter. Now, one event for the last 15 years has lit up Singapore streets with art and massive light installations. The magic doesn't just happen. Today, we're going to go behind the scenes to find out how it all comes to life.
11: Each August, when the sun goes down, this is what you don't see. A city centre quietly turning into something else. Designed, tested, and built before the first light switches on. It started in 2008 as a test.Could people be drawn into the city after dark for art? Today, it's one of Singapore's biggest cultural events, drawing more than 500,000 each year. For two weekends in August, Bras Basah Bugis becomes the stage, with museums, streets and public spaces lit up and repurposed.Bras Basah Bugis has always been a crossroads of culture. Once known for its schools and churches, it later became famous for the second-hand bookshops that lined Bras Basah Street, a haven for students and writers. By the 1980s, it had become a creative hub where performances, music and community life filled the precinct.Now, it's a district that holds museums, theatres and galleries. A place shaped by its past and the natural home of the Singapore Night Festival.
12: So this one, yeah, the rendering, I think, here. And then I think the person will be sitting about here. Lah.
13: Yeah.
12: So I think that's great. And in terms of the angle-wise, I think it should be quite good.
11: Kazim is the festival director tasked with reimagining the district each year.
12: The secret to keeping the festival refreshed every single year is because the festival is rooted in the stories of the Bras Basah Bugis precinct, which is quite different from other festivals that you see around the region. So for us, we use Bras Basah Bugis as a canvas in storytelling, and at the same time, it's having different thematic focus each year and working with different types of artists in showcasing Singapore's rich artistic history.
11: This year, one of the builds starts here.At Raffles City, in the middle of downtown.
14: Artist's panel will be somewhere on the right side. Yeah. So would there be any issues with that?
15: Installation day is always a big day. It's always a nerve-wracking day because you've been looking at it through the computer monitor. To actually see it physically at the actual height, it's always exciting and nervous at the same time.
11: Ben has spent nearly 20 years on murals and other large-scale pieces on walls and streets across the city. For years, Ben came to the festival as a visitor. Now, he's part of the build.
15: I've been looking on the sites for 10 over years. I would say this is one of my career highlights because as an artist, you definitely want to create something whereby you can have like some level of interaction with the public. So I think having this platform, having this medium, that's the best way to do it.
11: That's what makes this kind of work different. It's not just about how it looks, but how people move through it, respond to it, and experience it in a public space. Getting it to work, visually and structurally, takes planning from the start.
15: So my idea was to actually showcase how Singapore is an ever-changing country, but yet we are quite steeped in a lot of history and culture. The ideation stage is always the sketching, the key visual that tells the story.
11: Ben's installation, Two Sides of the Island, reframes a familiar downtown landmark.
15: So the installation itself, we basically make use of optical illusion to create like three different engagement points whereby people can actually take photo. The whole idea is to let visitors have like a second look at a certain viewpoint.
11: It plays on perspective. Stand in the right spot and the picture suddenly snaps into focus.
15: I think the surprise that visitors can expect is the eureka moment that they get when they stand on the camera spot. So with the play of the lights, you can actually see the artwork as it was intended to look.
9: So what is the size of your plot of land that you're going to be having?
11: That kind of moment only works if everything behind the scenes is running right. And that's where Grace comes in, managing multiple sites, tight timelines, and daily decisions on the ground.
13: We conduct a lot of site recces because Bras Basah Bugis is kind of like a really big space, so we have to familiarize ourselves. So we do also arrange the signages and wayfinders in Singapore Night Fest. For our installations, we need to do a lot of recces to pinpoint what are the can-dos, can-don'ts, power supply, what's the height limit that we have to take note of, just so that whatever they envision for their art installation will be able to come alive.
11: All that prep leads to the first stage of the build, when the space starts to change. And Grace is on site to make sure everything goes according to plan.
9: 1 meter high, and I cannot have that.
13: I'm at the venue itself. It's really to ensure that they meet the deadlines.
11: At this stage, she's juggling multiple installs. It starts with power. Cables are laid to make sure everything lights up safely. Platforms are assembled and prefabricated parts slotted into place.
13: Then the structure goes up, and once everything's kind of like pieced up together, that is when our graphics kind of goes up, and that's when you can kind of see 90% of the entire structure just come together, and then you do their little touch-ups to piece up everything all together.
11: As teams fan out across the city, Grace steps back to oversee the whole picture. But on the ground,
16: you use that DB box, 这边拉过来哦，电全部用 bamboo 那边，从由 bamboo 那边上 to distribute.
11: It's specialists like Marcus who bring each build to life. At Capital Singapore, one of this year's main installations is taking shape.
16: So, 你看啊，这个啊，这个洞哦，我需要一个 saw that can cut through 那个tile。
11: It's called Kampong Chil, a communal space built from bamboo. The name comes from the Malay word kampong, meaning village. But building with bamboo at this scale brings its own challenges.
16: It's a bit of a challenge because bamboos don't organically go straight, and the height of it actually causes a little bit of a curvature. We need to make sure that we could straighten those and then to make it safe, so that we can actually create this structure without any problems.
11: Bamboo is strong, flexible, and has long been used in traditional kampong structures. But at this scale, every pole has to be checked, adjusted, and locked into place.
16: So my role is making sure that we can accommodate the right amount of people inside this structure itself.
11: It's about weight, stress points, and how the whole thing holds up once people step inside. Kampong Chil is just one of dozens of installations spread across Bras Basah Bugis.
12: So I think this looks great. I think the work is almost ready, like about 80%, 90%. Yeah. As the festival director, I set the artistic vision for the festival. It's really about bringing together the artistic vision and also the logistical considerations. So I think let's just make sure that the sticker here is accurate lah, so we find the best photo op for the people lah.
11: Leading up to opening night, he walks the grounds, looking at each piece the way a visitor might.
12: Make sure the festival assistant is here. They tell them what the artwork is about, so at least they have some sort of context of what the artwork is like. And after they flow here, they take photo here, then they go there and then one look. When walking around the different festival grounds, I'll be looking into the artwork itself and try to experience it myself, putting myself in the shoes of the audience itself. What will be the whole flow in terms of movement and what exactly will they be able to feel when experiencing the artwork?
11: It's not just about this year. The festival has been growing and each edition builds on the last.
12: I would say the Singapore Night Festival is important in Singapore's cultural calendar in the sense that it brings life to the Bras Basah Bugis district, telling the stories of the precinct, yet at the same time bringing different communities and artists together.
11: And that's what has fueled the festival's growth year after year.
12: The festival has grown to be bigger and also expanded the festival grounds, and now we are the largest nocturnal experience in Singapore.
11: By the time the lights come on, the builds are in place. Structures tested, crews in sync, weeks of planning behind every move. The crowd sees the lights, but not the work that makes them possible. It takes artists,
17: this will be lighter up,
11: builders, and planners.
18: So that's why we are putting out the power over there as well.
19: Okay. The power is in this box.
11: Working through the night to pull it off. That's how it works. And when it ends, they start thinking about the next one.
20: It was one of the most iconic restaurants in America, at the top of the most famous building complex in the world.
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20: For its 30 Asian staff, this was the American dream.
22: We spent so much time together, it just feels like a second family.
23: Jupiter loved life. He loved to dance and to celebrate with his friends.
20: But on September 11, 2001, terror struck.
23: Jupiter, above everything, he loved being a father to our son. I so want his story to be told and for him to not be forgotten.
20: Windows on the World, 1st September, Tuesday on CNA.
24: For two birds with one stone, Japan taps startups that can develop technologies that can be used in both civilian and military setups. On the next Asia First, we look at how the government is aiming to boost Japanese firms while also bolstering national security.
11: They paid a six-figure sum. Then the contractor disappeared. An AI side hustle can cost almost nothing. So what are you paying instead? Plus, he runs three businesses. So why does he still work part-time making deliveries? On Money Mind, Wednesday on CNA.
25: A more personal style of diplomacy.
26: President Prabowo, who is more on hand, a charming person in terms of he's a polyglot.
27: 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He doesn't really put a lot of thinking about ideological orthodoxy.
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25: Can this new style of international relations yield returns where it matters most? Wednesday on CNA.
0: from childcare to a recognised profession.
1: When people hear infant educator, they will think of diapering.
0: Singapore's preschools have come a long way.
2: We've more than doubled the overall number of preschool spaces, and we'll increase it more.
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0: Building a good start. Thursday on CNA.
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10: Style is everywhere, but what you're about to see has its own distinct character. We're meeting Ife, who left medicine to create designs based on her Nigerian roots and life in Singapore. Let's go find out how she fits into the city style scene.

0: Boutique Singapore. It's an amazing fair happening twice a year. It's a retail experience. There are more than 350 vendors from all over Singapore, but also international brands. Just you can visualize it.
1: Yeah.
0: Yesterday I was wearing it as a top.
1: Oh, or a vest even.
0: Yeah, exactly.
1: Yeah,
0: yes,
1: like a vest.
0: Yes.

0: was born and raised in Italy from a Nigerian family that moved in Italy in the early 80s. And now I'm here in Singapore since, oh my God, going to be 12 years soon.
1: I love the material. It's so cooling, especially for the Sikfo weather.
2: It's super nice.
1: Yeah. And I love how it just like flows really nicely.
2: Oh yeah.
0: I came here because I'm a former cancer scientist. I used to do cancer research at the National Cancer Center, but this now is my life. I'm a fashion designer for the fashion brand Olive Ankara. I try to bring the joy and the vibrancy of the African colors into people's life, but I go beyond that. The idea is to interact with different cultures, Nigerian culture, Italian culture, but also Asian culture. And the brand was born by a sense that I had when I moved to Singapore. I felt homesick. I've been living in Italy and I've been surrounded by these fabrics. I was missing these colors. So yeah, I took a leap of faith and then I realized that people here really are curious and wanted to know more about my culture, and that's why I started Olive Ankara. Oh wow, you look so good! Singapore is the best place where you can really understand the meaning of the word melting pot. There are people from everywhere, people living peacefully from different cultures. I remember when I moved to Singapore, I was amazed by the fact that you can be Chinese and go to a Malay wedding and wear the traditional outfit or vice versa. And that's something that I didn't have in Italy, and I love it here also for that. I get inspired so much from the people that I meet here.
3: Yeah, it's like
0: super cool. Yeah.
3: Thank you.
0: Nice.
3: It's great for you. I appreciate it.
0: You're welcome. Okay, thank you.

0: Morning.
1: What do you want? Copy your croissant, please. Two.
0: Yeah, perfect.
1: Thank you. Yes, no, that's good. Yeah.
0: Copy your croissant.
1: Thank you. Yeah, let's see there.
0: Yes, we can see that. We've been living in Singapore for 12 years, and since the beginning, every 2 years, we will move around Singapore just to know the different neighborhood. Then after that, we came to Tiong Bahru. I love this neighborhood because it's very characteristic, and we felt like this was like very similar neighborhood to our Italian neighborhood, like the cafes where you can get a cappuccino,
1: the croissant,
0: Tiong Bahru Bakery. Every day you can choose a different cafe. That's what I love a lot. So we really felt at home from the beginning. Hello, how are you?
2: Thank you.
0: And what I love about Tiong Bahru Market is coming to buy flowers and veggie and plants and fruits as well. Ginger flowers, Max.
1: Perfect.
0: Nice. This is the one that Max always buys for me. Oh my God. Wow. Thank you.
1: Nice.
0: That's so nice. Thank you so much.
1: Thank you. Bye.
0: And then what is nice is that it's a very small neighborhood and everybody knows each other. So they know who we are, they know what we want. And that makes you feel at home. Yeah.

0: Ciao.
1: Hey. Morning. How are you?
0: Good, good, as usual. Since I started Olive Ankara, I've been working with different local tailor seamstresses, and from Nelson is one of them. So I've been knowing Anne from Nelson since I moved in Tiombaru. That was kind of 8 years ago.
2: Ooh, that's nice,
3: right?
2: You did an amazing job.
1: Thank you.
4: I like it. She's gonna be happy.
5: Ify has got fantastic fabric color. Very robust, very interesting, and it speaks for the culture.
4: This time I want to do it as a Cheongsam, so I want to add the Mandarin color here. So, and then add here probably the Chinese button.
5: Actually, you could maximize the fabric since you already have that width there.
4: And so then I just do all the way down. So the color of the button that we can use.
5: Turquoise.
4: This one.
5: That one looks better.
4: Yeah. Oh, that's nice, actually. Right? Number 11. And she will give me suggestion also, because the target market of my customer are different, right? Sometimes my design might be too, how do you say, and less conservative. So she will guide me to be more conservative, you know, in a way.
6: Yeah. Small.
4: Small, yes. Let's do small.
6: Don't want to do medium?
4: No. Small is
5: okay,
4: fine.
5: But your customers are mainly medium, yeah?
4: Yeah. Oh, yeah, but the sample is for me.

0: 2016, we were doing a runway for our boat brands.
1: Because we had this common denominator, which was our love for fashion.
0: I was like, I need to reconnect with her because I love her energy and everything. Whoopsie.
1: She can't.
0: But it doesn't bounce that much.
1: Type of personality is like when I make a friendship, I try to make a lot of effort, and I think like Ify, she makes a lot of effort in trying to like, hey, what you doing, and vice versa, you know. But I think like as a Singaporean, there's always like this bittersweet thing that at some point they will have to leave, but I do hope that, you know, this friendship stays for a really, really long time.
0: Yes.
1: Well, she's staying here. She's staying here. I'm making her stay, yeah. I hope she gets a PR. Yay!
0: If I will have to talk to my younger self, look where we are now and whether will you change anything, and then I will say to her, no, it was amazing, a roller coaster. She will ask me like, where do you want to go now? How do you feel now? Will Singapore be your home? I will tell her, Singapore has been your home. It's your home away from home. But I always say, and even when people ask me, like, how come you stayed here for 12 years? A place or a home is made by the people that you love. It's about the people. If you find your people, you will stay forever. But I know that right now, my experience, my luggage is not completely full. I still have a lot to put inside, but will not be the last luggage, I would say.
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1: This week on Singapore Hour, she's hustling by day, living it up by night. 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

I'm not really awfully aware of him filming, except there are one or two occasions where he gets into the film, and I do remember him doing things like that.

They actually set up a pretend film studio in the backyard. And they were obviously acting out, you know, what the Japs did. And another point, he actually went and filmed in the street, which was extremely dangerous, because if he'd been caught, he would have been shot.

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1: Ming!
2: Where are you?
3: Oh my god, where are you, girl?
2: Whoop, whoop, whoop! Bernard, Harrison!
0: A killer cast.
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3: No, what?
0: Higher stakes.
3: We're running out of time, bro.
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0: This is Singapore Tonight.
1: Good evening, everyone. I'm Jill Newrunner, and here are tonight's top stories. The government to contribute $127,000 Singapore dollars to support local fundraising efforts for Nepal as the country appeals for financial aid following catastrophic flash floods at the Nepal-Tibet border Wednesday. New rules to make it compulsory for employers to provide cool drinking water, heat stress training, as well as emergency cooling supplies, all to protect outdoor workers from scorching temperatures. The number of road accidents and casualties continue a three-year climb to hit 3,900 in the first half of this year. The elderly and motorcyclists making up a large portion of injuries as well as deaths. Another 1,800 infant care educators will be needed by 2030 as demand is set to grow. An expanded grant will also help preschools recruit and train more staff. And for the first time, minimum standards and best practices set for animal shelters to ensure they have the resources to handle the animals they take in.

0: Nepali authorities have released the names of 9 Singaporeans reported missing after floods hit its border with Tibet on Wednesday. The 9 were listed among tourists who are uncontactable. Among them, 53-year-old Sumit Rola, center of the picture, and his 49-year-old wife, Shubhakshi Rola. They were traveling with tour operator Himalayan Glacier. CNA spoke with their daughters, Ms. Rola's sister, last night as they appealed for information, saying they've received no updates on the rescue efforts. Now, most of the missing members of their tour group had been staying at Hotel Kailash near the Nepal-China border. The list includes 7 other Singaporeans aged between 40 and 66. 4 travelled with Leaf Holidays Group and 2 with the Trekkers Society. Another is believed to be travelling without a tour group. Now, about 1,000 people are still unaccounted for in the disaster. In Nepal, the death toll has risen to almost 540, while China says 5 people have died. With search and rescue operations underway, Nepal's non-resident ambassador to Singapore says identifying recovered bodies remains difficult. Some may require DNA testing. Information is being coordinated through hospitals, agencies, and the country's diplomatic missions, with updates also available through official government and social media channels.
1: It was not a simple flood. It was not a simple sort of any other times flood situations. So all the dead bodies are being kept in at hospitals, and their families are being taken there for verifications. It is happening in Kathmandu. It is happening in Pokhara and in many other places. But very unfortunately, still, it is not very clear that how many people we are missing, and our rescue operation is still going on.
0: The Nepali Society in Singapore says it has been working closely with the community here to provide accurate information on the disaster. It says 7 in 10 posts online can be deemed unreliable, causing heightened anxiety and widespread misinformation. And this includes AI-generated videos on platforms like YouTube and Facebook. It says damaged internet and communication infrastructure in the affected area is contributing to the spread of misinformation. The destruction means it's been difficult to get an accurate picture of what's happening on the ground.
2: We do have a connection with certain media outlets in Nepal and also the Prime Minister's office. Everything's happened, they will immediately upload in PMO, Facebook, and their websites. So we try to mitigate these issues to let them know that, look, we are here. Listen, you should always contact us. We will relay the right information to you.
0: Well, the Singapore Red Cross will open its office Sunday to further support those still seeking information about loved ones who remain uncontactable. Now, this is to provide affected families with a safe place to seek support and connect with others in the community.
3: We can take down their details and see and work together with Nepal Red Cross to link up to see if we can get to the people who are missing as soon as possible. If they show signs of anxiety or worriedness, we will also have on standby our psychological first aid volunteers will be on standby to support them if any needs are needed.
0: Singapore will contribute $127,000 as seed money for a public fundraiser in aid of Nepal. So far, the Singapore Red Cross has collected about $170,000 from the public out of its target of $1 million. The Singapore Red Cross says the proceeds will go to relief and reconstruction efforts in Nepal. The organization is focusing on supplying food, tentages and clean water. Even then, it says getting aid to the affected communities could be a challenge with roads and bridges destroyed. Nepali authorities are seeking financial assistance instead of foreign rescue teams.
1: We should be aware not to have another, accident, because it's the climate is not that easy. Weather is, itself is very challenging in that area, and access is very difficult. Almost 40 plus bridges have been swept away. So that is not easy, like transportation or access. Only the air route is, helicopters are possible to reach to that area.
0: So Singapore non-profit organization Humanity Matters says it will be deploying a four-man team to Nepal within the next 24 hours. It will support ongoing relief efforts focusing on hydration, hygiene and hunger. Meanwhile, rescue operations are resuming in China and Nepal after a pause earlier over fears of another flood from a barrier lake that had formed after Wednesday's devastating deluge. Now, two lakes have emerged, one on each side of the border between Nepal and China. Officials earlier warned of a breach in the banks of the lake on the Tibetan side. Now, authorities say the risks remain and they will continue to monitor the situation. Now, let's take a closer look. On Nepal's side, officials say debris at the flood site has been holding back the rising water. Now, today, the lake broke its banks and the Bhote Koshi River was rising. Rescue efforts paused briefly, then resumed. Across the border, the lake near Jirong topped 2.5 million cubic meters of water. Now, that's about the size of 1,000 Olympic-sized swimming pools. Authorities are warning that the risk of a breach is high. But China said it was draining naturally with more water flowing out than coming in. But should there be a sudden release, it would enter the same river system that was hit on Wednesday. CNA's Grace Shin has more about how all that unfolded.
4: This is the area we're talking about, high up in the Himalayas along the Nepal-Tibet border. The disaster began when an enormous section of glacier, ice and rock broke away and crashed into the valley below. The collapse sent a massive debris towards the Lende Kola River system. The debris is believed to have temporarily blocked the river, creating a natural dam. Water started building up behind it. Minute by minute, pressure on the unstable blockage increased. Then the barrier gave way. A powerful surge of water, mud, and rock raced downstream, destroying roads and bridges, smashing through settlements. The flood traveled through the river system towards communities further inside Nepal. Scientists are still examining exactly how that collapse developed into such a large flood. We'll get a better understanding of the scale of the disaster as rescue and recovery teams reach isolated communities.
0: The scientists cannot yet attribute climate change as the reason behind this particular event, but the frozen landscape around it is changing rapidly. The Hindu Kush Himalaya is a vast mountain system that includes the Himalayas and stretches across eight countries. The International Center for Integrated Mountain Development says glaciers across the Hindu Kush Himalaya lost about 12% of their area between 1990 and 2020. It also found that monitored rates of ice loss have roughly doubled since 2000. And as the ice retreats, scientists are tracking a more complicated mix of hazards. Glacier lakes can grow, frozen ground can thaw, and mountain slopes can change. And an event high above can become a flood emergency far downstream within hours. For now, rescue operations are underway on both sides of the border. The two lakes above the flood zone are being watched closely. Officials say the risk of further flooding will remain until both have fully drained. CNA's senior correspondent Tanya Guan tells us more about how Beijing is responding to the disaster.
5: We know that the rescue on the Chinese side is moving again, but getting into the core disaster zone remains pretty difficult, extremely difficult. Chinese teams are now pushing in three ways, by water, by land, by air. Boats are trying to move along the river. Rescuers are tracking over mountain ridges where roads have disappeared, and drones are being used to scout ahead and deliver equipment. That tells you just how badly access has been hit. In some places, vehicles simply cannot get through. A search team has reached the border gate and begun on-site searches. The immediate risk from the barrier lake also appears to be easing. CCTV says water is now flowing naturally out of the lake faster than it is flowing in. And the water level has dropped by about 10 meters from its earlier high. But That said, the danger has not completely disappeared. Roads and communications around Jurong Port remain badly damaged. Secondary risks are still being monitored closely. Well, what came out of Xi Jinping's meeting was not just an order to keep searching. Beijing is also treating this disaster as a warning. The Politburo wants broader survey of glaciers and glacial lakes across the Tibetan Plateau. It wants tighter monitoring, better early warnings, and more rescue capacity in remote high-altitude border regions, especially places where roads, power, and communications can all fail at once, as we've seen here.
0: If you're caught in a mudslide or any kind of landslide or avalanche, the key thing is run. Now, here are other tips that may help you. Stay alert during intense storms or rainfall for possible incidents. Follow local news guidance for warnings and listen out for rumbling sounds that may signal an approaching mudflow or landslide. Tilted trees and walls, bare spots on hillsides, as well as soil movements are all signs of landslide activity. If you're advised to evacuate, then grab your emergency kit and identification documents immediately. Move to the nearest highest ground in a direction perpendicular to the path of the mudslide. Experts suggest seeking high ground of at least 6 metres or 2 floors. Now avoid running downhill or crossroads with the flowing mud or water. If you're indoors, leave immediately if you can safely do so. A mudslide can quickly crush or sweep away buildings. It can also block escape routes and trap and swarm people. If you can't leave quickly, seek shelter in the part of the building that is furthest away from the approaching mudslide. Take cover under a strong table. Hold on until all movement has ceased. Curl into a tight ball and protect your head and neck. Of course, do keep away from areas that are at risk of flash floods and landslides. For example, river valleys, streams and steep slopes. Stay away from the site of the mudslide until local officials assess that it is safe to return. Well, stay with us because still to come, ramping up safety measures as temperatures rise. An expert joins us for more as we weigh what it will take to beat the heat for a safer workplace.
6: 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Then to where river meets sea and harvests flourish.
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9: 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On Money Mind, Wednesday on CNA.
10: A more personal style of diplomacy.
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6: From the untold stories of 9/11 to a chilling trail of murder and Asia's push beyond oil, uncover the powerful stories reshaping our world this September on CNA.
14: I thought I was going to die.
6: 25 years after 9/11, unravel the story of those trapped inside Windows on the World, the iconic restaurant on the top floors of the World Trade Center's North Tower.
15: People were in the building. We had to race to get them out.
6: accused of poisoning the victims with cyanide, Death Loans traces the deadly trail behind one of Thailand's most shocking murder cases.
15: Everyone was confused. How could this woman be a killer?
6: Across South and Southeast Asia, communities are pioneering a life without oil, using solar, biogas, electric vehicles, and local alternatives to build a cleaner, more resilient future.
16: Part of the inspiration is really the rising fuel costs.
6: This September on CNA.
0: Welcome back. Singapore Senior Minister Lee Hsien Loong says stronger ties with Kazakhstan could open new opportunities for Singapore firms and provide a backup route for high-value cargo if major sea lanes are disrupted. Now, speaking during his visit to Kazakhstan, he says there is good potential in services and investments between the two countries, even though physical distance limits how large direct trade can become. Aslam Shah reports from Astana.
17: Singapore companies are already looking for opportunities in Kazakhstan. And while distance could limit direct trade, Senior Minister Lee Hsien Loong sees good potential in services and investments.
18: In terms of direct trade and investments, it will grow, but I do not see it as growing to be enormous because the physical distance and the physical obstacles are real. But if we're talking about services trade, or talking about investments doing business in each other's countries, there is good potential because the Kazakh companies are interested in doing business in Southeast Asia, and Singapore is in fact a good place for them to be.
17: Kazakhstan could also give Singapore another option for moving high-value cargo between Asia and Europe. This is through the middle corridor that runs through Central Asia and across the Caspian Sea.
18: It doesn't supplant the sea route, but you have something which is high value, something which you want to have guaranteed backup, fallback path in case something happens in Bab al-Mandab Strait or something happens with the Suez Canal, you want to go a different route. Well, this is an alternative path.
17: Beyond land routes, he suggests for national carrier Singapore Airlines to explore greater connectivity in the skies.
18: One problem which they mentioned is that the connectivity is not as good as it could be, in particular between Singapore and either Astana or Almaty, because there's no direct flight. You have flight to Almaty to Bangkok, Almaty to Phuket. That's a different kind of business as tourism, Almaty to KL, I think, but not Singapore to Almaty or to Astana. And it's something which we would look at, and we will encourage SI to look at. I hope there's a business case. At some point, there will be.
17: Mr. Lee says Kazakh firms are interested in doing business in Southeast Asia, and Singapore is well-placed as a base for them. He adds that Kazakhstan is also very serious about joining ASEAN's Treaty of Amity and Cooperation. The treaty commits signatories to principles including peaceful cooperation, respect for sovereignty, and non-interference. For Singapore, Mr. Lee says such relationships also have a wider diplomatic value.
18: And it's part of our diplomacy to bring together small and medium-sized countries so that we can have some impact in the world. And it's a kind of life raft, even if not everybody is on board, enough of us are there. So amongst ourselves, we have an orderly environment.
19: Kazakhstan is a youthful and rapidly modernizing nation that's looking to build links with like-minded partners like Singapore, who values open trade and international cooperation. But for Singapore, deeper ties in this region will mean more economic and diplomatic partners in an increasingly uncertain global environment. As Senior Minister Lee will take his engagements from here to neighboring Uzbekistan as he continues his Central Asia visit. Aslam Shah, CNA, Astana.
0: In Tashkent, Singapore and Uzbekistan have formalized their intention to launch negotiations on a free trade agreement. The proposed FTA aims to improve market access and create more opportunities for businesses in both countries. Other agreements include one that will tap Singapore's experience in special economic zones. The Singapore Cooperation Enterprise says this will focus on improving the planning and management of Uzbekistan's existing zones, including frameworks for attracting investment.
20: thing we found in Uzbekistan, where I would say the cost of living as well as the cost of you know, of doing of business actually is actually much lower than in fact other countries. So that's an area that I think our companies, if they were looking to expand into the region, you know, internationalize in the Central Asia region, Uzbekistan could be a possible alternative as well, especially in specific domains.
0: Mr. Lee also met with President Shavkat Mirziyoyev at the President's office. Singapore and Uzbekistan mark 30 years of diplomatic ties next year. Mr. Lee says he looks forward to pursuing new possibilities for cooperation between the two countries. A second finance minister, Indrani Raja, says workplace norms and cultures must transform to better support Singapore's marriage and parenthood. She says government funding can help ease employers' costs, but leave provisions must be accompanied by changes in attitude and workplace practices. Ms. Indrani was speaking at a gathering of Singapore company directors.
21: We can do the frameworks. You can even have mandatory leave provisions. But between the mandatory leave provisions and how the line supervisor or your HR deals with it, there is a big difference. I mean, if they're happy for you and say, yes, by all means, take your leave, that's very different from saying, huh, so you have to take your leave, is it? When are you going to come back? The way in which you put it makes a big difference.
0: An enhanced training program for company directors was also announced at the event. Boards are facing growing expectations to navigate more complex legal, technological, and business.

0: warmer, previously recommended practices will become mandatory for employers. These include keeping cold water, ice packs or water sprays on standby for emergencies.
1: There are a lot of adjustments that we have to make on site, just the logistics of it, even for the workers who are going through the water breaks on an hourly basis. Some of them are actually not accustomed to it, right? So we actually had to keep them on a certain rhythm throughout the entire workplace duration, just to make sure that they get used to it and take regular water breaks.
0: Employers will also have to provide suitable clothing to protect workers from excessive heat. One company is trialing garments that go a step further, including a vest with built-in fans to help cool the wearer.
2: This one will be very helpful when I'm working in sunlight. This one feels something hot place. This one feels something cool when it touches my body, this one.
0: The changes come as Singapore grapples with rising heat risks. While the practices are widely adopted, making them compulsory is expected to help nudge late adopters so that workers are protected consistently across the industry. The Manpower Ministry says an average of 6 cases of diseases caused by higher temperatures and excessive heat were reported each year from 2023 to 2025.
3: For employers, these are important measures because it allows our employers to be productive. You have more workers who will be ready and fit to be able to work, therefore less, you know, downtime as a result of a workers not being around. And this then allows for better productivity and it's beneficial for employers as well.
0: Authorities are also keeping watch on another weather-related risk, the haze. Mr. Dinesh says the situation is being constantly monitored.
3: If the haze levels are too high or if the temperature is too high, then rest measures are in place to allow our workers to rest. And when the situation subsides, then for the workers to then carry on working.
0: In the meantime, employers have 3 months to put the enhanced heat measures in place before they take effect on 1st December.
4: For more, we speak to Professor Marcus Ong, Director of the Health Services Research and Population Health at Duke NUS Medical School, as well as Senior Consultant with the Department of Emergency Medicine at Singapore General Hospital. We have also Alan Low, Heat Stress Management Lead at the Singapore Contractors Association Limited. Welcome, gentlemen. First question, Prof. Marcus. What is actually happening to the body when someone works for these prolonged periods under intense heat? And at what point does this heat stress become dangerous?
5: Thanks, Jill. So it's all about balance.
4: Yeah.
5: The human body works best within a very narrow temperature range. Mm. And when you have a buildup of heat, whether from the external environment or internal, because, for example, you're at work or you're exercising, you need to lose that heat. And we normally do that through sweating, evaporation, or, you know, direct radiation. Mm-hmm. But when you are unable to actually lose that heat, then you have lost that balance and the core temperature in your body builds up. And when that core temperature reaches a critical level, mm-hmm. it can actually injure your internal organs like your heart, your kidney, your liver, and even your brain. And this becomes what we call a heat-related injury.
4: It certainly sounds serious. So, you know, to prevent it from getting to that point, we need to know what the early signs are. So what should the workers themselves who are working outdoors as well as their supervisors be looking out for?
5: Absolutely. So a person who is under heat stress mm-hmm. might, for example, feel dizzy, have heat cramps. Yeah. You can faint, what we call syncope. And in the severe case, they may vomit or even lose consciousness or become confused. And so it's very important to actually educate our frontline workers to be able to recognize these symptoms mm-hmm. and watch out for each other. And also yeah. the supervisors will be aware right. that, you know, this requires medical attention.
4: Okay, understood. Alan, for yourself, right, you've probably experienced, you know, many cases like this. Are you seeing more days where conditions are becoming difficult or even unsafe for prolonged outdoor work? What's the trend?
6: Yeah, so definitely as we are aware that the climate is changing, yeah. so it does affect Singapore. So we know that when in construction, heat and humidity, these two plays a part and it's a factor that affect us.

0: And for construction itself, our business nature need prolonged long hours working under the sun. So as such, it will affect the concentration and even causing fatigue to the workers.
1: Mm-hmm.
0: So we need to be very mindful for this increase in temperature, and we are monitoring daily using the physical meter or the real-time WBG meter. Yeah. As such, we need to plan our schedule and reallocate our work activities accordingly.
1: Well, it sounds like you're doing a lot, yet we are still hearing that some companies find it quite challenging to meet some of these measures. I'm wondering, in terms of the biggest challenges that companies are facing to implement these measures while still meeting deadlines, what are they?
0: Definitely, one of the challenges is to balance safety against productivity.
1: Mm.
0: So in this instance will be the implementation of heat stress management. As we are aware, more than 2 years ago, MOM implemented the heat stress guideline, which required us to give our workers a mandatory 10-minute rest when it hit a 32-degree WBGT. And it does affect our schedule as a whole.
1: Mm.
0: So a lot of companies come up with innovative measures to enhance the construction methodology. For example, we change the way we work. From in-situ works, we change to precast to increase the productivity. At the same time, we introduce robotic to minimize the manual labor and do proper planning scheduling, for example, introduce the lean construction. So all these are the initiatives that a lot of companies are doing with the factor that safety is still the priority in mind.
1: Prof. Marcus, you've just heard a slew of measures there that have already been implemented and will soon be implemented, including things like cooling vests are being trialed, fans. You know, I'm wondering, are these really going to be effective in helping to reduce stress or and allow workers to stay outside and work longer?
2: Yeah, I think every little bit helps because it takes a whole system to save a life.
1: Mm.
2: Unfortunately, as we look at the next few months, El Nino is back, and we are going to see hotter, drier kind of climate.
1: Mm.
2: And don't forget, it's not just about heat. There's also going to be the haze, which will return.
1: Yeah.
2: And so air quality is going to be another problem.
1: Mm.
2: So I think, you know, we need to have the full spectrum of measures from prevention, education, early detection, and also having good workplace practices. And then, you know, having buddy systems and first aid and occupational safety teams to be able to initiate early treatment and cooling and then bringing in medical treatment as needed.
1: All right. So I was going to ask you, what was the one measure we just have to make non-voluntary, but it seems it is just a slew of measures that have to be enforced at the same time and steps that have to be taken. Alan, you know, the last question to you. Now our heat stress threshold is 32, 33 degrees, right?
3: Yeah.
1: If that's correct. You know, temperatures are rising. Do you think that we need to relook that threshold and the current?
0: Mm. So this climate change and the impact will be gradual and you will still keep on recurring.
1: Yeah.
0: So the threshold will need to continuous review.
1: Mm.
0: And there may not be a definite number at the moment, because as the climate is still changing. So the WBGT reading definitely is the benchmark for us to initiate what's the heat rest or cycle and what are the measures to be in place. So constantly, we still need to review the threshold.
2: Yeah,
1: right.
2: If I may add on to what Alan says, you asked me about what is one key measure.
1: Yeah.
2: I think it's data. So we really do need to understand our data and track what is happening, both from, you know, the frontline workers' perspective, but also in terms of the warning indicators in the environment, and then the medical data. So we've actually started a nationwide heat-related illness registry to actually collect data and see how we can better address these problems.
1: Come back and talk to us when you find something interesting there.
2: Absolutely.
1: Yes. I've been speaking there with Professor Marcus Ong from Duke NUS and SGH, as well as Alan Low from SCAL. So to come, motorists are still hanging on to unsafe habits as police report more casualties on the road for a third straight year.
3: I'm nervous, but I'm so determined to see Auntie Ma. Everything will be fine. Yeah. In primary school, I went through a difficult time. Drew comforted me so that I can go to school the next day. Yeah, outside Auntie Ma's home. Still a little bit nervous.
4: Finding Auntie, tonight on CNA. It was one of the most iconic restaurants in America, at the top of the most famous building complex in the world.
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12: Whoop, whoop, whoop! Vernon, Harrison!
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14: Got my sister.
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8: The search is on. Watch Meet Me There on demand at cna.asia.
1: Road traffic accidents and casualties continue to rise in Singapore in the first half of 2026. Here's a look at some of the numbers from the police media update. There were more than 3,900 road accidents that saw casualties. The number is nearly a 3% jump compared with the same period last year. It continues an upward trend over the past 3 years. But the number of fatal accidents has gone down significantly, both fatal accidents and fatality numbers falling by more than 20%. Vulnerable road users like the elderly, motorcyclists and pillion riders continue to account for a large number of injuries and deaths. In fact, more than half of traffic accidents recorded involved motorcyclists and pillion riders. CNA's Nadine Yam finds out what can be done to bring those numbers down.
25: This year's mid-year traffic stats by the Singapore Police show that motorcyclists and pillion riders continue to be the largest group of road users involved in accidents. Traffic experts say there's a need for riders to be more wary of their actions on the roads. From speeding between larger vehicles at peak hour to pillion riders using their phones while on the move.
26: More than 55% of the traffic accidents in the first half of the year involved motorcyclists and pillion riders. In fact, the total number of accidents involving motorcyclists jumped to nearly 2,200 from just over 2,000 in the first half of 2025. The traffic police say there are three main causes of these accidents: failure to keep a proper lookout on the roads, failure to have proper control, and failure to exercise due care when changing lanes.
25: So how do we bring these numbers down? One association says it starts from ensuring motorcyclists make the right decisions while riding.
27: The decision making, the choice they make to speed up, to slow down, to squeeze within a gap,
0: to try to beat that red light that's turning amber. You know, like this judgment and decision making is the first big point that needs to be handled. And riders need to constantly be inculcated with this safety mindset so that they make the right decisions when these moments happen.
25: And that's why his association has organized advanced riding development courses since last year. They equip riders with the skills to become better motorcyclists.
0: Each time we launch another session of the advanced riding development program, it's full almost immediately, right? So it tells me that riders are very cognizant of the fact that they need development in their skill set. They need more chance to practice on their bike, to be more skillful in handling their bikes in different situations.
25: Others believe educational efforts on road safety have to keep going, as there's no such thing as too much awareness on this issue.
2: We are bringing all these messages down to where the people are, to the residents. So for example, this year, Singapore Road Safety Month, they actually held the event at our Tampines Hub, so which is much closer to the people who are the daily user of our roads, you know, our paths. So I think that's a good way to do it.
25: Mr. Lim also suggests for more ground-up initiatives so that everyone can share the responsibility of having a safe journey on the roads.
1: Speeding cases, well, they've also gone up with nearly 127,000 violations recorded in the first half of 2026. This is some 6% higher than the same period last year. Police say the rise is due to enhanced enforcement operations and more red light cameras with the speed enforcement function activated. However, red light running violations have dropped by nearly 32% from about 13,800 cases in the year before to just under 9,500. Drink driving accidents are down by just over 8%. SMRT aims to make bus journeys safer and more reliable with a $6 million command center that uses AI and real-time data. Dubbed Bus 4.0, it flags problems earlier and helps staff respond faster. The center is at Gali Batu Bus Depot. Bus teams are co-located with those managing taxis and private hire vehicles to coordinate transport resources from one place. This allows the center to quickly deploy resources when train services are disrupted. Service controllers will receive a $160 monthly skills allowance to take on greater responsibility for identifying risks and stepping in when needed.
11: We do not want our controllers staring at 1,000 buses on the screen. Bus 4.0 should highlight only what needs attention and show exactly what bus need to be looked at. This is the shift. From watching everything to knowing where to look and when to act.
1: So how does the new bus control technology work and how does it make bus journeys safer for commuters? CNA's Charlotte Lim takes a closer look.
14: Keeping buses on schedule, tracking CCTV feeds and responding to road incidents, bus service controllers have plenty to juggle with in their job. Previously, they had to manually scan different systems to keep track of it all. Now, this new operations control center streamlines everything into an integrated view. AI also automatically flags issues like driver fatigue and unsafe driving behavior, alerting controllers so they can step in earlier and keep bus journeys safe.
18: We reduce our mental load, so we don't need to conduct searches and do all the manually job for that, because the system will prompt out the AI recommendations, so we only need to follow the recommendations.
14: Feeding the alerts is technology on board the buses. It can flag potential faults in systems like brakes and electrical components before a breakdown happens. SMRT says this has helped cut breakdowns by 20% since 2024. Other systems keep tabs on driving behaviour, from fatigue to harsh braking and tailing too closely. The data also gives bus captains a clearer picture of their driving habits and where they can improve.
23: With this system, now I know that I have a tendency to follow a bit too close. So now in my future drives, I know that I need to back off a little bit. So now it helps me become a more safer and better driver.
14: And the push to spot problems early doesn't stop on the road.
26: And there's a new pair of eyes keeping watch over the depot. As part of a trial, this autonomous robot dog is capable of using infrared sensors to sniff out abnormal heat around buses and their charging areas, giving staff an early warning of potential overheating so that problems can be tackled before they become a fire risk.
14: It's all about catching the warning signs earlier so problems can be addressed before they cause accidents on the road.
1: The Early Childhood Development Agency says the preschool sector will need to recruit 1,800 more infant care educators by 2030. An expanded manpower grant is also expected to help preschools bring more educators into the sector by subsidising training costs. This is with demand for infant care expected to grow after plans were announced at the National Day rally to lower fees. Sabrina Ng reports.
14: Caring for the youngest children requires more than an extra pair of hands. Infant educators also need specialised training, and Singapore will need more of such teachers in the years ahead.
3: Our infant care educators create safe, nurturing environments where infants can grow, learn, and develop holistically. That they are trained to be responsive to every child's needs and build warm, respectful, and trusting relationships with our young ones. Now, we want to support both aspiring and existing educators to gain these skills needed for infant care.
14: Senior Minister of State for Social and Family Development Goh Pei Ming was speaking at a preschool's Teachers' Day celebration. But filling those additional roles may not be straightforward. Preschool operators say recruitment is already a challenge, even before the expected rise in demand.
4: Recruitment is challenging, but because we need to recruit a higher right fit of infant educators who is actually suitable for the role, and of course because it's a very hands-on role and needs specialized skill, and also we need to have a caring and loving to the children.
14: Ebridge says some educators prefer working with older children who are easier to communicate with, compared with the more hands-on demands of caring for infants. The government is also looking to widen the manpower pool. From September, an expanded manpower hiring grant will help preschools recruit and train both local and foreign educators. This will help them lower training costs. The grant allows preschools to hire candidates first, then train them towards the qualifications needed for the job. The grant will cover up to 70% of training stipends and up to half of course fees for eligible trainees. The need for a bigger manpower pool comes as operators prepare for more families seeking care. Ebridge says its 31 centres are near capacity and it has a healthy waiting list.
5: Because the affordability of such preschools that's made available to families now has broadened. And with families considering to put their children in preschools, now the barrier to entry for them has been lowered. And as such, I would think that there will be greater demand generally across the island for such preschool and infant care services.
14: A separate new grant will also help eligible private preschool operators join the government-supported network, giving more families access to affordable services. Details are still being worked out.
1: Still to come, from human homes to animal ones, we look at the measures to keep animals safe. Do stay with us.
6: Give me your handphone. Give me your handphone. Come.
7: He has seizures
9: 100多次。为什么是我们呢？
24: Some acts of love last a lifetime. 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
15: May I now invite Evan Gunn on the stage, please?
16: 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Singapore must move from just being open to being relevant.
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0: Hello again. Lawyer Ahmad Firdaus Daud will take over former MP Faisal Ibrahim's grassroots responsibilities in the Kembangan ward in the Marine Parade Braddell Heights GRC. MP for the GRC, Siah Kian Peng, has confirmed with CNA that Mr. Firdaus will be appointed as second advisor in the ward from next month. Mr. Firdaus, seen here at last year's People's Action Party convention, was a reserve candidate in the 2025 general election. After the polls, he was appointed second grassroots advisor in Punggol GRC, headed by Deputy Prime Minister Gan Kim Yong. Mr. Siah says Mr. Firdaus' duties as second advisor in Kembangan will be no different from his role in Punggol. Yesterday, he shared a photo of Mr. Firdaus with the constituency's four remaining MPs at an event in Kembangan. Former acting minister in charge of Muslim affairs, Faisal Ibrahim, resigned from his roles over inappropriate interactions with a woman. The constituency's four remaining MPs have been covering his duties. Mr. Siah said earlier this month that the absence of a Malay Muslim grassroots advisor is not ideal and that he hoped the position could be filled soon. Law Minister Edwin Tong says the government is invested in ensuring that sports law and arbitration institutions can take root in Singapore. In doing so, the country can develop expertise to resolve sports disputes, especially for the Asian market. Speaking at the International Sports Law Conference, Mr. Tong says having a strong governance system will be a key guiding principle in a world of modern disruptions.
1: It includes, in the Singapore context, all of our NSAs, to be well-run, to be strongly governed, to have a good system, and to be open to a pipeline of developing athletes coming through the ranks. All of that is going to be important if we want to sustain a strong sporting ecosystem in Singapore. It's not just about the legal framework. For us to succeed, the entire ecosystem in sports must be uplifted, must be supported, right through the spectrum that I mentioned earlier.
0: More residents in serious disputes with their neighbours could soon be required by law to attend mediation. A pilot in Tembinis that allowed agencies to give such directions and investigate will be expanded nationwide from September. This will now include those living in private estates as well. Nikhil Katta reports.
2: Home renovations, dragging furniture, or incessant barking. Some 7 in 10 cases in Tampines, where neighbours voluntarily came forward for mediation, involved noise complaints. From April last year, the Community Relations Unit investigated 9 such severe cases using sensors and other methods. 4 involved people with mental health conditions. Healthcare and community agencies were roped in. In another case, noise was deliberately used to disturb the neighbours. The unit intervened to stop it. For the rest, the unit found no evidence of severe noise and the parties were directed to other avenues to resolve their dispute. The unit also investigates cases of hoarding. Now, the challenge remains how to take lessons learned from this pilot, scale it up and apply it to neighbourhoods island-wide. Grassroots leaders say this framework can encourage neighbours to seek help earlier and find a mutual solution before disputes escalate.
3: We can only resolve these issues if both parties are willing to communicate, willing to come forward and share their grievances or disputes. With the framework, especially with the CRU coming in, there are certain of authority that they can do to investigate, get evidence to solve this issue.
2: Under the expanded framework, the Housing and Development Board or the People's Association can also issue mediation directions in public housing estates. PA will have that authority in private estates. Mediators say disputes in private estates range from parking to overgrown trees. Managing agents in condominiums sometimes need to be involved as well.
4: Always one party is prepared to come for a mediation. The other party is reluctant. Because of over the years of experience, relationship and things like that, now they are compelled, right? Okay, ask them to come for the mediation. By coming for the mediation, they have an opportunity now to communicate. When they start communicating, a lot of resolution will open up.
2: The Community Relations Unit team will expand to 18 officers, up from 15, to help investigate severe noise and hoarding complaints across the nation.
0: The National Parks Board has introduced guidelines for animal shelters for the first time, aimed at strengthening and standardizing operational practices. The guidelines set minimum standards and best practices in areas like animal housing, staffing, emergency planning, as well as healthcare. For instance, shelters should keep records of animals in their care and ensure the number of animals they take in matches the resources they have. Authorities say work on the guidelines began before animal welfare concerns involving Animal Lovers League surfaced in 2025. They were later refined following a public consultation.
5: Animal groups currently rely on their own internal practices for housing, for rehoming, and for the care of animals. We know they do their best to care for the animals under their care and for their health and welfare. But that's not enough. Through our engagements, we've received broad support to put in reference standards for animal shelters to strengthen accountability and transparency in shelter operations. So in this regard, I encourage our animal shelters to explore how they can apply these guidelines.
0: In an update on efforts to manage the free-roaming dog population, the National Parks Board says about 8 in 10 have been sterilized. Over 65% of dogs under the program have been rehomed, fostered or sheltered. Well, that's Singapore Tonight. Have a good evening.

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2: 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I'm Cheryl Goh. 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
16: Now, doing good, feeling good with Susan Ng.
2: We talk about the power of regular giving, long-term partnerships, and a walk that brings people together for causes that matter. And what if giving wasn't about obligation, but about joy? And what if a piece of jewelry could start a much bigger conversation about youth mental health? These conversations after the news. Good morning. The Nepalese Society in Singapore says it has been working closely with the community here to provide accurate information about the disaster. It says 7 in 10 posts online can be considered unreliable, causing heightened anxiety and contributing to the spread of misinformation. These include AI-generated videos on platforms such as YouTube and Facebook. The Nepalese Society says damaged internet and communications infrastructure in the affected areas is also contributing to the spread of misinformation. The disruption has made it difficult to get an accurate picture of what is happening on the ground. Hari Chandra Adhikari is a member and volunteer with the Nepalese Society Singapore.
17: We do have a connection with certain media outlets in Nepal and also the Prime Minister's office. Everything's happened, they will immediately will upload in our PMO, Facebook and their websites. So we try to mitigate these issues to let them know that, look, we are here. Listen, you should always contact us. We will relay the right information to you.
2: The Singapore Red Cross will open its office on Sunday to further support those still seeking information about loved ones who remain uncontactable. The space will provide affected families with a safe place to seek support and connect with others in the community. Karis Chan is the Assistant Secretary General for Operations at the Singapore Red Cross.
0: We can take down their details and see and work together with Nepal Red Cross to link up to see if we can get to the people who are missing as soon as possible. If they show signs of anxiety or worriedness, we will also have on standby our psychological first aid volunteers will be on standby to support them if any needs are needed.
2: More residents in serious disputes with their neighbours could soon be required by law to attend mediation. A pilot in Tampines that allows agencies to give such directions and investigate will be expanded nationwide from September. This will now include those living in private estates as well. Nikhil Qatar has more in this report featuring Iswandi Wanha, chairman of the Tampines Park Residents Network.
6: Home renovations, dragging furniture, or incessant barking. Some 7 in 10 cases in Tampines, where neighbours voluntarily came forward for mediation, involved noise complaints. From April last year, the Community Relations Unit investigated 9 such severe cases using sensors and other methods. 4 involved people with mental health conditions. Healthcare and community agencies were roped in. In another case, noise was deliberately used to disturb the neighbours. The unit intervened to stop it. For the rest, the unit found no evidence of severe noise and the parties were directed to other avenues to resolve their dispute. The unit also investigates cases of hoarding. Now, the challenge remains how to take lessons learned from this pilot, scale it up and apply it to neighbourhoods island-wide. Grassroots leaders say this framework can encourage neighbours to seek help earlier and find a mutual solution before disputes escalate.
18: We can only resolve these issues if both parties are willing to communicate, willing to come forward and share their grievances or disputes. With the framework, especially with the CRU coming in, there are certain of authority that they can do to investigate, get evidence to solve this issue.
6: Under the expanded framework, the Housing and Development Board or the People's Association can also issue mediation directions in public housing estates. PA will have that authority in private estates. Mediators say disputes in private estates range from parking to overgrown trees. Managing agents in condominiums sometimes need to be involved as well.
19: Always one party is prepared to come for a mediation. The other party is reluctant. Because of over the years of experience, relationship and things like that. Now they are compelled, right? Okay, ask them to come for the mediation. By coming for the mediation, they have an opportunity now to communicate. When they start communicating, a lot of resolution will open up.
6: The Community Relations Unit team will expand to 18 officers, up from 15, to help investigate severe noise and hoarding complaints across the nation.
2: And you also heard there from Thirunal Karasu, Executive Master Mediator at the Community Mediation Centre. The Early Childhood Development Agency says Singapore's preschool sector will need to recruit 1,800 more infant care educators by 2030, as demand for care is expected to grow. An expanded manpower grant will help preschools recruit more educators by subsidising their training costs. The move comes as demand for infant care is expected to rise following plans around the National Day rally to lower fees. Sabrina Ng reports.
20: Caring for the youngest children requires more than an extra pair of hands. Infant educators also need specialised training, and Singapore will need more of such teachers in the years ahead.
21: Our infant care educators create safe, nurturing environments where infants can grow, learn and develop holistically. That they are trained to be responsive to every child's needs and build warm, respectful and trusting relationships with our young ones. Now we want to support both aspiring and existing educators to gain these skills needed for infant care.
20: Senior Minister of State for Social and Family Development Goh Pei Ming was speaking at a preschool's Teachers' Day celebration. But filling those additional roles may not be straightforward. Preschool operators say recruitment is already a challenge, even before the expected rise in demand.
4: Recruitment is challenging, but because we need to recruit hire a right fit of infant educators who is actually suitable for the role, and of course because it's a very hands-on role and needs specialized skill, and also we need to have a caring and loving to the children.
20: Ebridge says some educators prefer working with older children who are easier to communicate with, compared with the more hands-on demands of caring for infants. The government is also looking to widen the manpower pool. From September, an expanded manpower hiring grant will help preschools recruit and train both local and foreign educators. This will help them lower training costs. The grant allows preschools to hire candidates first, then train them towards the qualifications needed for the job. The grant will cover up to 70% of training stipends and up to half of course fees for eligible trainees. The need for a bigger manpower pool comes as operators prepare for more families seeking care. Ebridge says its 31 centres are near capacity and it has a healthy waiting list.
5: And you also heard from Director for Human Resources at Ebridge Preschool, Vivian Lee, in that report by Sabrina Ng. The Land Transport Authority is assessing whether vehicles in Singapore are affected by major electronic door recalls in China. LTA says no authorised dealers here have announced recalls linked to the concerns. It has also received no reports of difficulties operating electronic doors or accessing mechanical emergency releases. China launched its largest auto recall campaign earlier this month over concerns about electronic door systems. LTA is engaging motor dealers and manufacturers to determine whether vehicles in Singapore are affected. It says approved vehicles with electronic doors already have mechanical fail-safe features for emergencies. Tesla is recalling nearly 3 million cars in China, and 8 Chinese car makers have also filed recalls. LTA advises drivers to familiarize themselves with their vehicle's mechanical emergency releases. Law Minister Edwin Tong says the government is invested in ensuring sports law and arbitration institutions can take root in Singapore. In doing so, the country can develop expertise to resolve sports disputes, especially for the Asian market. Speaking at the International Sports Law Conference, Mr. Tong adds that having a strong governance system will be a key guiding principle in a world of modern disruptions.
22: It includes, in the Singapore context, all of our NSAs to be well-run, to be strongly governed, to have a good system, and to be open to a pipeline of developing athletes coming through the ranks. All of that is going to be important if we want to sustain a strong sporting ecosystem in Singapore. It's not just about the legal framework. For us to succeed, the entire ecosystem in sports must be uplifted, must be supported, right through the spectrum that I mentioned earlier.
5: And that's the news. Headlines anytime on CNA 938 and CNA.asia. Okay, it seems to be all clear on our major roads and expressways this morning. We will keep you updated when we receive traffic updates. But in the meantime, please do drive with care. 10:30 after 7. Good morning and thank you very much for joining me today on the Saturday edition of Doing Good, Feeling Good. Coming up in the later part of this hour, we're going to meet someone who has turned adversity into taking youth on a better and more positive route towards mental wellness. And she's supporting one local charity's services for the second year, and we're going to hear more about what this campaign is all about and why her theme for this year's fundraising campaign has a very personal meaning for her as well. But we're going to begin this hour with a look at people and families who need support. Well, for them, help is not always needed for just that moment. Often, it's the steady support that makes the biggest difference over time. And Community Chest brings together donors, businesses and the community to support hundreds of programs across Singapore. So we want to talk about why sustained giving matters, the story behind this year's Heartstrings Walk, what it means to build a community where we look out for one another. So we're going to hear from two people who represent Community Chest, their managing director, Jack Lim, and a newly appointed chairperson of Community Chest, Danny Cole.
7: I think, first of all, I feel privileged to take on this role. ComChest has been around for a long time. He's got a very meaningful and profoundly impactful genesis, founded in 1983 by the late Dr. Ee Peng Liang. Mm. I was only maybe halfway or towards the end of my primary school life at the time. So you can imagine how significant and deeply humbling this appointment is to me. One of the stories I've heard about Dr. Ee was his humility. How every donation dollar counts. I heard he will personally travel far and wide to collect donation dollars, because more as long as they benefit charities. And I also have heard of many encouraging and inspiring stories from various chairperson ahead of me, before me. And so together with the ComChest team, I hope to steward this organization well and mobilize more people together for a greater good.
5: So you've been in the role only for a short time as chair, but you've been involved with ComChest, yeah, for many years now, Danny. You've worked with family, seniors, during festive seasons. There are projects that you've been involved with. Have there been people in that journey that have touched you, that have changed the way you see giving?
7: Yes. I've heard of many personal testimonies from beneficiaries whose lives have been impacted by these contributions and collective efforts. I remember visiting a middle-aged lady during futai distribution 3 years ago, living in a three-room flat. She had lost her husband some year back due to a sudden stroke. Then a housewife, she had to take on some cleaning jobs to bring up her school-going children. One of them has got special needs. She deeply appreciated the community help while doing her best to continue family life independently. That encounter helped me empathize or appreciate the complex needs in the community that ComChest is serving.
5: Between then and now, have you seen changes in how needs have evolved?
7: Yeah, I think these days needs are getting more complex.
5: Right.
7: When families or individuals face challenges, it is rarely just an isolated issue at a point in time. Many are dealing with overlapping pressures such as caregiving, mental health, employment, finances, and those can happen over a period of time. I'm a father of three.
5: Yeah.
7: And I send my kids, or I'm prepared to send my kids to school for at least the next 10, 15, or 12, or 20 years.
5: Yeah.
7: For children born with special needs, as a father, I can empathize that they'll need to go to a special education school run by charities year in, year out for as long as they can. ComChest raises funds every year for dispatched schools. And this is one example of why sustained giving or donation are so important.
5: Yeah. So let's talk about that for a little bit, because you're stepping into a role today that is not a new role. It's been around for, as you say, since 1983, right? There's been someone running Community Chairs, whether as volunteer or paid staff. Issues may have not changed. Circumstances, though, have changed. The world has changed.
7: That's right.
5: When COVID hit, everything changed for Community Chest. You had to think of new ways to do the same things. And that in itself is also a challenge. So when you're looking at this, you talked about yourself as a dad. You've got to see your children through school 10, 15, even 20 years down the road, right? So we want to talk about why it is so important for sustained giving, consistency in giving. How do you see that so that you can help people through all of these difficult circumstances?
7: So I think, Susan, you're right. I think this is an ever-evolving, changing world. And the needs and wants and the issues that society is facing it's always evolving. Mm. I think there are such things as interventional giving that responds to the immediate here and now, and there is also a preventative giving that will address issue early. So regular giving addresses both, because with regular giving, one can then plan ahead.
2: Yes.
7: Regular giving is therefore important because it allows help, support to be there throughout the journey as well. And when support is sustained, social service agencies can also plan ahead and strengthen the programs.
2: Mm. So it is not just about community chest being able to plan ahead. Mm-hmm. It's the families
7: That's
2: you're
7: right.
2: supporting, because you kind of need to know where your next dollar's coming
7: That's
2: from,
7: right.
2: whether or not my child can go to school tomorrow and many other tomorrows following, which is where Jack and his team come in, because you know, you guys, Jack, you and your team at ComChest, you hope that people will continue to give over a long period of time. Having said that, sometimes in order to propel me to want to give, I may need something. I may need a nudge in some way. And so that's where events like the Heartstrings Walk comes in. Again, the walk is not new, although it has evolved over the years. So let's talk about that. What do you hope people will discover when they walk alongside the families, the seniors that you're helping?
1: Sure. The Heartstrings Walk, Susan, is really about both the people who are working to support the causes and at the same time, people who have been on the receiving side that kindness and that expression and goodwill. As we walk together, I think participants will meet service users, volunteers who are all really part of one and the same community. Mm. And for many of us, it is a chance to see resilience up close, to recognize the people that we support, not defined by what they need, but by what they can become given the right opportunity or access to opportunity. So it's really this idea of walking side by side reminds us that inclusion is built through connection, understanding, and simple acts like just showing up and taking that next step together.
2: Yeah, something very powerful in that, isn't it, Jack? When people just come together, it is a leisurely walk, I know, but when people are thrown together like that, sometimes these meetups and meetings are not planned. Have you seen, you've been walking for some years now with Heartstrings Walk, right, Jack? Have you seen these meetups turn into something really beautiful, something that has propelled families forward, knowing that someone cares?
1: Absolutely, absolutely. It's the idea of the Heartstrings Walk is simple, but yet so powerful in its simplicity. Because it's a great demonstration of solidarity and reminds us that ultimately giving is about people. So in previous years, and this year no different, we will have participants like Zach, and that's not his real name, obviously, we want to protect his privacy, who has remained drug-free for over a year now. And this is because he's part of a sober living framework program by WeCare, one of the many organizations that we fund and support for continued recovery and long-term support. So when Alex joins the walk this year, he will be walking with the very community that supported him through his recovery. And by walking, I think he's also role modeling the way forward for others like him who need support, who are also facing challenges.
2: Yeah, I think it's absolutely wonderful that the people who are being supported also step up to pay it forward.
1: Absolutely.
2: Because they understand what it means not to have, and then to be supported for him, for Zach, to reach where he is today and not fall back to his old habits. Having said that, though, I know individual participation is important, but corporates and partners are also very important. I understand that Marina Bay Sands has been a partner for like 15 years. Talk to us about that. What does a partnership of this length actually do? How does it help Community Chest?
1: We are blessed, Susan, with an ecosystem of many like-minded partners in this journey of purpose that Danny has alluded to. So a long-term partnership with somebody like Marina Bay Sands provides continuity and really allows both parties to grow the event, its vision, and most importantly, its impact over time. So as part of this whole idea of sustaining and recurring giving, Marina Bay Sands has committed to a multi-year gift, both in cash and in kind, to the community chest. And a lot of this has been put to good use by way of them contributing their venue, their volunteers. They've been able to get members of their staff involved. And also at the same time, rally both their professional networks and the wider community. So beyond the Heartstrings Walk, initiatives such as the Marina Bay Sands Charity Festival reflects their ongoing commitment to deepening their philanthropic journey. And this really gives both the individuals and families that social services agencies support that forward visibility in planning their program and strengthening support.
2: Have you found in your work over the years, Jack, that more and more corporates are wanting to do this, not just write you a check, because in your business as well, right, Danny, you guys don't just write checks anymore. You prefer to have a say in where my money goes, that's one thing, but to involve my people. Have you found more corporates wanting to do this?
1: The short answer to that is yes.
2: Okay, cool.
1: A resounding yes.
2: Okay. So, I mean, you know, Danny, you've had experience with your own company doing exactly that. I mean, you sit on boards and you've been taking part in quite a number of community chest projects and all of these things. What happens to people, for example, in your company, when they take part in activities like this?
7: I think these days people are looking

0: Asia Business. It's all the business news you need.
1: Trading will be closely watched.
2: The tax hike could curb consumer spending.
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0: Asia Business, 35 minutes.
10: I've not received that memo yet, but life can be like a, for some, a vertical marathon, and not just a linear breeze walk. So this coming vertical marathon is a good reminder for ourselves, for myself, and the wider other participant on our collective effort to be there to support one another. So this represent the collective efforts toward towards a shared cause.
11: Yeah. So when you say life can be like a virtual marathon,
10: vertical marathon.
11: Oh, I wish it was virtual, but you know, a vertical marathon. I mean, it is important. It is a useful metaphor for us to live by, because life is not always on a flat road for many people in Singapore that you are trying to help. I mean, what would you say to someone who thinks that, you know what, I'm just one person? What can my $5 or $10 do? What would you say, Danny?
10: I would quote a saying that I've heard before. We make a living by what we get, but we make a life by what we give. So giving is widely acknowledged as a good habit to develop, regardless of whether contribution is big or small, whether we are old or young. Ultimately, it is the consistency, the culture of giving that counts, not simply the quantum. We've seen that when each of us contribute what we can, no matter how small, our collective efforts can make a real difference.
11: Yeah, no, absolutely. I mean, you know, many hands make light work, as they say, many drops of water an ocean makes. Before I let you both go, though, I do want to have your thoughts as you look ahead. Because, yes, there's the walk. Yes, there's the vertical marathon. And, yes, there are many other events that will take you to the end of the year. But beyond 2026, I want to look at how we can actually build a culture where giving is not just done when there is a crisis. We're really good at that. When there's a crisis, when you ask, we will step up to either give or do something. But how can we weave this into the way we live and into the way we do business? I mean, what would that change for the people who need support and for Singapore as a community, Jack?
12: Susan, the world today is grappling with many seismic shifts, be it demographic or social economic. We can all agree that major issues like rapidly aging populations, stress on caregivers, of which I'm one myself, a surge in youth mental health issues, and the potentially disruptive impact of a K-shaped economy, all giving us cause for pondering and concern. So to answer your question, really, as the philanthropic arm of NCSS, the community chest draws on the insights of a wealth of admin data, a host of longitudinal studies, and at the same time, the most important thing, listening and engaging our ecosystem of social service agencies, partners, and the communities we serve. And I think this informed insight is really what is needed to guide giving, to inform how companies and individuals think about structuring it and doing it then on a sustained basis, as Danny had earlier described.
11: And definitely, sustained giving is very important, and not just for corporates, but for individuals as well. Many of us prefer to give a little bit over a long period of time. Some prefer to give one time once a year, and it doesn't matter what it is as long as it is sustained. For that full conversation, you can go to melisten.sg or the Me Listen app. And I was speaking with Community Chest Chairman Danny Koh and Managing Director Jack Lim. To begin your giving journey or to get more information, www.comchest.gov.sg.
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4: The time is now 7:30. You're on Doing Good, Feeling Good. Good morning. Authorities in Nepal have sharply revised the number of those missing after devastating floods and landslides swept across the country. The disaster authority now says nearly 2,000 people remain unaccounted for, including 500 foreigners. Rescue teams are combing through mud and debris for survivors. 3 days after the flood struck the Himalayan people, killing more than 500. Families are turning to social media to seek information and make pleas for help. Pocock Ng has more.
5: Indians accounted for the largest number of missing foreign nationals, with more than 300 people unaccounted for. Many were traveling to Mount Kailash and Lake Mansarovar in Tibet when the flood ripped through the popular pilgrim route. Now, in all, citizens from more than 30 countries are missing. Singapore, Malaysia, South Korea, Japan, Australia, the US and the UK all have reported some of the nationals being uncontactable. A local media report said Nepal has turned down offers of foreign help in search and rescue operations. Kathmandu Post cited the foreign ministry as saying the decision was based on the experience Nepal encountered in the aftermath of the 2015 earthquake when it faced an influx of foreign teams. China, India, Japan and South Korea are among the countries that have offered to send teams to Nepal. But Nepal is instead reportedly seeking cash contributions channeled through a single designated government fund. Rescue efforts were also paused briefly yesterday after authorities said one of the lakes formed after the flooding began overflowing. Trucks carrying relief supplies were halted too. The search and rescue efforts have resumed as families await news of their loved ones.
4: Families of Singaporeans missing after devastating floods on the Nepal-Tibet border are appealing for information on rescue efforts. Nine Singaporeans are among nearly 2,000 people still missing, while the death toll has risen to almost 580. Nepal's non-resident ambassador to Singapore says identifying recovered bodies remains difficult. Some may require DNA testing. Information is being coordinated through hospitals, agencies, and the country's diplomatic missions, with updates also available through official government and social media channels. Employers must follow compulsory rules to keep outdoor workers cool from December. The new requirements include providing cool drinking water near work areas and heat stress training for workers exposed to heat. The Manpower Ministry says 56 companies were found with heat stress management lapses in the first half of this year. Alexandra Anand speaks to Lim Han Run, Executive Director and Group CEO of Soiled Build Construction Group, in this next report.
6: For those who work outdoors, there's little escaping Singapore's heat. Spaces like these can offer a brief respite, but as the days get warmer, previously recommended practices will become mandatory for employers. These include keeping cold water, ice packs or water sprays on standby for emergencies.
7: There are a lot of adjustments that we have to make on site, just the logistics of it, even for the workers who are going through the water breaks on an hourly basis. Some of them are actually not accustomed to it. right? So we actually had to keep them on a certain rhythm throughout the entire workplace duration, just to make sure that they get used to it and take regular water breaks.
6: Employers will also have to provide suitable clothing to protect workers from excessive heat. One company is trialing garments that go a step further, including a vest with built-in fans to help cool the wearer.
8: This one is very helpful when I'm working in sunlight. This one feels something hot less. This one feels something cool when it touches my body, this one.
6: The changes come as Singapore grapples with rising heat risks. While the practices are widely adopted, making them compulsory is expected to help nudge late adopters so that workers are protected consistently across the industry. The Manpower Ministry says an average of 6 cases of diseases caused by higher temperatures and excessive heat were reported each year from 2023 to 2025.
9: For employers, these are important measures because it allows our employers to be productive. You have more workers who will be ready and fit to be able to work. Therefore, less, you know, downtime as a result of our workers not being around. And this then allows for better productivity and it's beneficial for employers as well.
6: Authorities are also keeping watch on another weather-related risk, the haze. Mr. Dinesh says the situation is being constantly monitored.
9: If the haze levels are too high, or if the temperature is too high, then rest measures are in place to allow our workers to rest. And when the situation subsides, then for the workers to then carry on working.
6: In the meantime, employers have 3 months to put the enhanced heat measures in place before they take effect on 1st December.
4: And you also heard there from Minister of State for Manpower, Dinesh Vasudash. And that's the news. Headlines anytime on CNA 938 and CNA.asia. Adjunct Professor Ku Si Meng is a distinguished doctor. He was recognized in 2025 with a National Outstanding Clinician Educator Award. It was for his work in bringing innovations and a values-based approach to the holistic formation of young people. He's also the chairman of the Alexandra Hospital Medical Board. He reflected on his personal journey when he was a younger doctor and shared what he would say in his letter to his younger self. And he was speaking with Joel Chua.
10: The one thing that I would tell my younger self would be to not to worry about making the right decision. It's more important to make the decision right. I think that has something to do with my experience as a young doctor. As we talk about the hours are long and the training was demanding. So time is very important. It was very precious to us. So I hate the feeling that of regret that I embarked on something that I shouldn't have embarked on. But I really wasted my time and put in the effort and things like that, especially when it comes to career and work kind of decisions, right? And that's also something that a lot of my the younger doctors ask me, you know, for the career advice and stuff like that. I suppose my younger self would have said, yes, you think carefully, you know, you have so little time, you don't want to embark on something that doesn't amount to anything and then you regret it and you really wasted your time. You should spend your time with your family and do things that you enjoy doing. But my older self now would say, hey, come on, relax, you know, like this is not how life works, right? You don't have control of most of the things, right? Just make the decision, the best decision, but just make the best decision that you can. And whatever comes along, make the most out of it. My personal experience that's related to this is I did most of my basic training in England. So I was very driven. I finished my training quickly, and then I passed all my exams and stuff like that. And then I moved on to the next phase of my training. I got a job in training positions in a relatively good institution. But life circumstances changed. Then I was about to get married. My partner, which is my wife now, we decided that maybe England is not the best place for us to bring our family. We want to come back to Singapore. And that meant detour from everything that we planned. I know I planned nicely about my career stuff. Detour. So you had to apply for a job in Singapore. I had to compete for a training position. I had to repeat certain things and stuff like that. And it took a longer time for me to get to where I wanted to get to. But my older self, now when I look back, that's not a waste. That was a precious experience, right? I I have experienced two different healthcare systems. I have a different vantage point. I see the strengths and the weaknesses of both systems. And now when I'm doing my job as the person running hospitals and looking at care models and stuff like that, I have a broader perspective compared to if I had just worked in one single system and I've never experienced another healthcare system.
11: Yeah, absolutely. Yeah. There's so much wisdom in what you just shared. Thank you so much. It's stop worrying about making the right decision. It's about making the decision right.
10: Mm.
11: Yeah. What's the second message in that letter to your younger self?
10: I think the second message would be living life deeply, living every moment deeply. That is something that we must strive to achieve every moment of our life. That's particularly difficult in clinical medicine when you're busy because you're constantly worried about what's next, what's next. I give you an example. In a busy outpatient clinic, right? You're supposed to see 20 patients, and a lot of time the patients all arrive at the same time.
11: and the caregivers as well.
10: Yeah. And you worry, and you have a patient in front of you, and you worry about the three patients who are waiting outside. Have they waited too long? Are they elderly people who can't wait too long? And you forget that there's one patient in front of you who is the most important person at this moment for you to deliver the care. When you forget that, that encounter becomes transactional. Mm-hmm. It's like, why do you come to see me? This is the medical problem. This is the treatment that I prescribe for you. And here you go. And the next patients and all.
4: Speaking with Joel Chua, that's adjunct professor Ku Si Meng, a distinguished doctor. He was recognized in 2025 with the National Outstanding Clinician Educator Award. You can listen to A Letter to Myself with Joel every weekday evening at 8 o'clock. I'm Susan Ng. Thank you for joining me on this edition of Doing Good, Feeling Good. For my next guest, jewelry has always been about more than just something beautiful to wear. For the past 7 years, she has turned her creativity into a way of giving back through her Give While You Can campaign. And this year, she is supporting Shine's Resilience Youth Mental Health Services for the second year. The theme of her campaign is Piecing You Together. Now, this theme has a very personal meaning for Esther Ho, who is the founder of Moose Zenith Affair and the Give While You Can campaign. Esther, thank you very much for joining us today.
12: Good morning.
4: So, you've been doing work in this area of supporting youth with mental health issues for some time. You have supported Shine, which is a Singapore charity, for some time as well. But I want to take you back to your childhood, Esther. Okay. When you were a child, I read that you imagined yourself as a kung fu heroine fighting for people in need. And here you are many years later down the road doing exactly that.
12: Not really, but this was my dream when I was young, that always a dreamer.
4: Mm.
12: So never really knows what I really want to do. Mm. So my dream is always in the school, and I'm not doing so good in my schoolwork, but then, you know, I keep dreaming. So then that time, you know, being a heroine is like in a movie. Mm. I always want to, you know, do better and help.
4: Yeah.
12: So that's my dream.
4: And here you are. Your dreams have become reality. You talk about giving. This is something you do regularly, but you also talk about giving as something that should bring joy rather than obligation. Where did that belief come from?
12: The joy of giving is actually very natural because I believe in giving is the moment you give something out, and there should not be any obligation, because, you know, when we have nothing, so, you know, until but right now, probably I have a little more jewelry than others.
4: Than before, yeah.
12: Yeah. Mm. So to me, it's, I like to create, and I like to give it to of my friends who are willing to adopt a jewelry from us. And give a donation, I would like to give a little small gift.
4: Right.
12: Yeah.
4: Was there a particular moment that you realized that this is what you wanted to do, that giving can enrich not just the person you're giving to, but for yourself, the giver as well?
12: Oh, well, the enrichment is such that I feel happier and I feel the joy, you know. The moment you did something nice to others, you feel that, well, you know, I can do so much. It's a very simple thinking, you know, just do good, you know. To me, is if you know how to be good, it's very important as a human being.
4: Mm. So this is like the title of our segment, right? You do good and then you feel good.
12: Yeah, feel good. Yeah. That's right. Very good, actually.
4: And it's impacted you quite a lot too, yeah, Esther?
12: Yes.
4: I want to talk about your fundraising campaign and your theme. You've described it as piecing you together. Mm-hmm. And it's about people giving young people the freedom to find their own pieces.
12: That's right.
4: Describe this. What does this mean, really?
12: Oh, to me, is these days children has always been tagged to be doing good in academy, or you know, you got to be this attitude, or you're doing this to become that. You know, so it's been structured in a way that everybody thinks that that should be the right way.
4: Mm.
12: I have an example myself. Okay. I don't have a structure, but you know, I feel that piecing it together, you will definitely find that right piece for everyone.
4: Is that a jigsaw puzzle?
12: This is a puzzle, yes, that's right. Yeah, so, you know, find a piece, to me, is very important.
4: Mm. Yeah. And whatever that piece might be, right?
12: That's right.
4: Yeah.
12: Yeah, piece can be, you know, when we are talking about all this, we are talking about what they like, what they enjoy as a child.
4: Okay. And this is where I find that your campaign has become very personal to you.
12: Yeah.
4: Because you were diagnosed with ADHD.
12: Yeah, I didn't even know about that.
4: Okay. When were you diagnosed?
12: Both ADHD.
4: Yeah. When though?
12: When? I just get to know at beginning of this year.
4: Oh, as an adult?
12: As an adult, yes.
4: Oh.
12: So after I do this fundraising, I read a lot of ADHD. And then, you know, we have also, doctors that specialize in, youth mental health.
4: Right, okay.
12: They attended my charity dinner every year.
4: Right.
12: And they realized that I'm very special. So they
4: And you went for testing?
12: Yes.
4: Oh.
12: So to me, I'm actually not sad. Okay. Actually, I'm happy because I find my missing piece.
4: Ah, so did this give you the answers to why you were either behaving or doing things in a different way?
12: That's right.
4: Than other people?
12: That's right.
4: Okay, so I once had a young man who has ADHD in the studio, sitting exactly where you're sitting. And he told me that in the past, he couldn't understand why his thoughts were running all over the place.
12: Yes,
4: and
12: right.
4: How he described it was, it's like when you're on your computer or your laptop or device. And he said, I would have like 8 tabs open.
12: Really?
4: Yeah.
12: Okay.
4: Because, and his mind would be wandering all over the place, you know? So he couldn't understand why that might be.
12: Mm-hmm.
4: Was that similar to what you had gone through?
12: Not really. You know, for me, it's such that, you know, I just feel that I'm a thinker or a dreamer. But actually,
4: too many thoughts.
12: So I'm actually quite good in switching. You know, something that I want to follow up, but then immediately situation felt that I should change. I just change.
4: Right. Okay. Okay. But what did this discovery help you understand? Not just about yourself, but the people you were helping.
12: Yeah. Well, the people that are helping their youth, which I have very short encounter with them.
4: Mm.
12: But I believe that, if I'm willing to speak out, you know, of being a person who diagnosed with ADHD, we are just normal.
4: Mm.
12: No, nothing wrong about us.
4: Correct. Okay.
12: Yeah.
4: So it's just that you're differently abled. You're thinking differently.
12: Differently.
4: But you still...
12: Probably we are not good in certain things.
4: Okay.
12: But we are good in something, you know, like in this business of my own, I decide my thinking.
4: Okay.
12: Yeah.
4: Okay. And in your work, you've also seen a young family member withdraw from the world. And we've heard stories about this. Hikikomori, you know, is a phrase that is used in Japan a lot about people who withdraw into themselves.
12: Mm-hmm.
4: And CNA, we've done a TV series, right?
12: Yes,
4: you saw that,
12: I saw that. I feel so bad about that.
4: Yeah, and you feel sad for the families.
12: Sad, yeah.
4: What did watching that happen as these things played out? What did that teach you about families who go through all these different emotions when a young person is suffering at home?
12: Mm-hmm. Okay, for my experience, because I have the the very intimate relationship with my nephew who lived with me.
13: Okay.
12: So when I knew that he was withdrawing himself, we tried to give him space. So when he's ready, I would like to talk to him, but he doesn't want, he's shut the door, not wanting us to get in. We just have to give space and then patient, love, and most important is don't get angry with their action. They're probably very upset at the moment, but we can't be upset more than them.
13: Okay. It gave you a better understanding
12: of
13: your nephew?
12: Yes, of course.
13: Going forward?
12: Yeah.
13: And probably also made you more outspoken about mental health issues amongst young people.
12: That's right. I feel very okay about it.
13: Okay.
12: Yeah.
13: Because people are not keen to talk about mental health
12: That's
13: issues.
12: That's right. But mental health is mental health. It's like a dental health.
13: Yeah.
12: You know, we just have to talk about it. I mean, there's nothing wrong about it.
13: Yeah, but you know, the Asian culture is very different and we sometimes don't want to share things that are in our heads. I mean, what you can see, it's okay. You can say, I've got a nice dress or not, and we're cool with that, right? But you, what's in your head, I think is difficult to express. And for young people, perhaps that is what they're going through. I mean, your nephew included. Yeah. And so, you know, we talk about mental health sometimes. Amongst youth, we think about all the statistics and the numbers of people who are going through what they go through. But I also understand that you've met young people through SHINE, which is the Singapore charity, right?
12: Yes.
13: SHINE Children and Youth Services.
12: Yeah, many
13: times. They have a resilience program.
12: Yes.
13: And you've met all those young people. What are you seeing or hearing from these young people you've met through SHINE?
12: Okay, when I see them, I just found that most of them, they are just as normal. But we do not know what's inside them.
13: In their heads, you mean?
12: Yeah, in their head. And inside them,
13: they're not
12: you know,
13: talking?
12: They are not much, not so expressive.
13: Yeah.
12: But we have a manner in our body, you know. We must show the love, the care. Like, you know, we are one of you. You know, that feeling. They will just automatically welcome you. You know, not forceful. Don't force them. If they want to look at you, look at them. If it doesn't look at you, you just don't have to look at them.
13: Right. What has that taught you about communication, conversations even, not just with the youth that you've met through the resilience program, but taking it closer to home with your nephew? Has that taught you a different way to communicate with him?
12: Yes, of course, you know.
13: Okay.
12: This is real life, right?
13: Yeah, yeah.
12: This is real life of how we actually talk to someone that really weaker in mind. But somehow or other, you know, I have so many friends or friend children. They come to me as well. I don't know why, you know. I probably have that manner in me, you know.
13: I was just about to say.
12: Just like, you know, I just don't know why I have this empathy or a softer, I don't know whether it's the heart, you know, just I can understand.
13: No, I think children and youth, even adults, know it when your heart's open and when you're open in your mind to listen to what I have to say.
12: That's right.
13: Because number one, I'm sure your nephew knows this too, they don't want to be judged. They just
12: want
13: someone to listen, right?
12: Listen. And you have to listen because listening is the best way. And you're going to talk your opinion. Our opinion is not necessary.
13: It's true. And sometimes they don't need solutions to problems.
12: That's
13: they
12: right.
13: just need an understanding adult or a peer even. You know, someone, it could be a stranger. It could be a counselor. It could be a relative. But someone just to listen to me.
12: Listen,
13: which then brings me back to your campaign. You talked about the campaign theme as piecing you together, and obviously it's to help young people and everyone else around them to put their lives together.
12: Right?
13: It's like a jigsaw puzzle. Sometimes we're missing just one piece.
12: But yeah, find a piece. That's right.
13: Just to find that piece.
12: Find that piece.
13: So your campaign is actually built around jewelry, creativity, and bringing people together. Talk about this for a bit.
12: Well, you know, I adopted SHINE Youth Mental Health last year. So my practice of fundraising is such that I like to give back to society in a way that, you know, I like to create some new collection or some even pre-loved jewelry that friends supported me.
13: Okay.
12: And then we like to offer it to friends or, you know, people who wants to give us a donation.
13: Okay.
12: So this is a way of giving back.
13: Right.
12: In a way that I know how to do it,
13: yes,
12: you know?
13: Yes, I was about to say. So, you know, jewelry is your thing. This is your career, your profession. How long have you been doing this work?
12: Almost 40 years.
13: Wow.
12: Yes,
13: okay.
12: Always in the jewelry.
13: Always in jewelry. And so this is where your expertise lies.
12: That's right.
13: And
12: my love.
13: And your
12: and my love.
13: And your love, okay. And these are all your personal designs, yeah, your
12: that's
13: own
12: right.
13: designs.
12: That's right, yeah.
13: And you're using it to fundraise for right. many causes, and Shine's Resilience Program is one of those
12: that's
13: causes.
12: Right.
13: Okay. I mean, sometimes we need a prop to open and a conversation.
12: That's right.
13: It's very hard to just go to someone and say, would you support this?
12: Yeah, I mean, I don't think it's not fair.
13: Yeah.
12: If I open my my hand and say, can you give me some donation?
13: Yeah.
12: It's not fair. So my sort of fundraising is really about give what you get.
13: Mm.
12: You give your donation, I also give something. So we both
13: right.
12: give. Not only one way, right?
13: Yeah.
12: Yeah.
13: And you started this campaign actually 2 years ago.
12: No,
13: more
12: actually
13: than 2 years ago?
12: 7 years.
13: Seven years ago. But you've been supporting Shine. This is the second time.
12: Second year. Before there was Dementia Singapore.
13: Ah, okay. Another charity close to my heart. I love the work
12: I love
13: that Shine does as well for youth here in Singapore.
12: Yeah.
13: What are you hoping that people will take away from this year's campaign? Aside from the fact that, yes, we do need to fundraise for all the charities doing good work mm-hmm. here in Singapore, what do you hope people will take away when they become a part of your initiative?
12: Well, to share and then to move forward, that every little things that we do works for fundraising, not for only one charity, anything. A little of everything you do for the needy, you know, the needy is very important.
13: Mm.
12: Yeah, in any way.
13: Yeah, I mean, there are many vulnerable communities here in Singapore.
12: Yeah, now you know, we talk about old age, we talk young, they talk of, you know, homeless, you know.
13: Yeah, they're just
12: people
13: so many.
12: Who pass on, you know.
13: Yes.
12: A lot of things that you can help. So
13: okay.
12: many.
13: And this year, your focus is on youth. So let's talk to the youth. If there's a young person who's listening to us today, who feel that perhaps they don't quite fit the puzzle
12: mm-hmm.
13: that we expect of them, and, you know, we expect people to fit into all of these
12: that's
13: little
12: right.
13: molds and,
12: yeah.
13: and things like that. What would Esther,
12: mm-hmm.
13: the woman, who spent a lifetime finding her own missing pieces,
12: mm-hmm.
13: the young child, the young Esther, who wanted to be a superhero when she grew up. What would you say to them?
12: Well, you know, definitely there's a missing piece out there.
13: Mm.
12: Be patient. Probably, you know, you have not get puzzle soon, but they will come. Probably the missing piece is already in yourself that you do not even know that you have the puzzle. Just the moment of time. Like, for myself,
13: yes.
12: I never searched for my puzzle. I didn't know that I need a missing puzzle.
13: Okay.
12: So, this automatically come back.
13: Right.
12: You come to us.
13: Right.
12: But probably it's already been dust.
13: Right. And when you found the missing piece, which was your diagnosis of ADHD, that was that aha moment for you, right?
12: Yes.
13: You understood yourself
12: that's
13: a lot
12: better,
13: more.
12: Better.
13: And you understand now why you need to go forward to help others. Well, you can be a part of this particular fundraising initiative, which is organized by, is it Musa that you shortened your name to?
12: Yeah, Muse and an Affair, yes.
13: Yeah. So this includes support for several causes, including Shine's Resilience Youth Mental Health Services. You can get information at www.mus-za.com. You can also learn more about Shine Children and Youth Services on their website, which is www.shine.org.sg. And Esther Ho is founder of Moose Zenith Affair, or Musa, and the Give While You Get campaign. And I wish you the best, Esther, going
12: Thank
13: forward
12: you.
13: As you launch your campaign.
12: Thank you so much.
13: Thank you very much for your time.
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22: Now, your Singapore weekend with Susan Ohm.
4: This hour, traditional arts, well, that sometimes can feel like they're from another time. But what happens when they're experienced up close instead of from a distance? A bowl of jackfruit payasam, well, it can hold much more than just sweetness. And for our guest on Eat Drink Singapore, it carries memories of family, festivals, community, and a changing Singapore. Good morning. Authorities in Nepal have sharply revised the number of those missing after devastating floods and landslides swept across the country. The disaster authority now says nearly 2,000 people remain unaccounted for, including 500 foreigners. Rescue teams are combing through mud and debris for survivors 3 days after the flood struck in the Himalayan region, killing more than 500 people. Families are turning to social media to seek information and make pleas for help. Pocock Ng has more.
5: Indians accounted for the largest number of missing foreign nationals, with more than 300 people unaccounted for. Many were traveling to Mount Kailash and Lake Mansarovar in Tibet when the flood ripped through the popular pilgrim route. Now, in all, citizens from more than 30 countries are missing. Singapore, Malaysia, South Korea, Japan, Australia, the US and the UK all have reported some of the nationals being uncontactable. A local media report said Nepal has turned down offers of foreign help in search and rescue operations. Kathmandu Post cited the foreign ministry as saying the decision was based on the experience Nepal encountered in the aftermath of the 2015 earthquake when it faced an influx of foreign teams. China, India, Japan and South Korea are among the countries that have offered to send teams to Nepal. But Nepal is instead reportedly seeking cash contributions channeled through a single designated government fund. Rescue efforts were also paused briefly yesterday after authorities said one of the lakes formed after the flooding began overflowing. Trucks carrying relief supplies were halted too. The search and rescue efforts have resumed as families await news of their loved ones.
4: Hospitals in Nepal's capital are treating many of the injured, while families are turning up desperate for information about relatives they have not been able to locate. Rebecca Bunden files this report for CNA from Kathmandu.
23: Many of the casualties of the flash flood have been brought to hospitals like this one. This is the Tribhuvan University Teaching Hospital, and it's one of the main public hospitals in the city of Kathmandu. And there have been injured people from the flood who have been brought here, also some bodies. And there are hundreds of people who are still missing, and that's why this help desk has been set up here. And we've seen so many people just coming in throughout the day to register the names of their loved ones who are still missing, children among them. It's a reminder of the scale of the disaster.
24: He's my brother and his brother-in-law.
0: and two guides are here, and some other relatives are missing in our family.
23: The hospital has also been putting up these lists of some of the patients who have been admitted in the hope of reuniting them with their family members. And we've seen people coming to the hospital and putting up these posters, these missing posters.